Then they'd send it to Laodicea and they'd copy it. They'd send it to Hierapolis and they'd copy it. And they sent it to all those churches in Asia Minor. And so there were probably many copies. And yet, at least we have one today. They were circular letters. Can you imagine how excited they must have been? The Apostle Paul, we're getting a letter. Tychicus is on his way. And then can you imagine somebody standing up and reading what I've preached to you for about 9 months, trying to explain what Paul meant? Can you imagine sitting there and hearing that one time and maybe after they copied it several times? Can you imagine how precious that copy must have been? You and I don't realize how blessed we are. You know what? We take it for granted. Man, we own a Bible. We own Bibles. You name all kinds of translations. We've got them. And these folks live to receive some revelation from God. And you've got it in leather-bound edition. And you don't read it enough. What's Paul saying in this passage? These are my friends. And he says that one of the reasons I made it is because I was surrounded by people who love God enough to serve me and to minister to me. And then he says, and said to Archippus, take heed, concentrate, be careful about your ministry, which you have received in the Lord that you may fulfill it. Now the truth is, this gallery of friends that Paul mentions in this last passage, here's what he's saying. These men, except for Demas, fulfill their ministry. What was their ministry? Was it being the pastor of the First Baptist Church of Jerusalem? No. It wasn't that at all. These men were errand boys, a doctor ministering, encouraging, praying, serving, getting him the parchments. One of these fellows wrote Colossians. Now, when it says the last phrase here in the last verse, I, Paul, write this greeting with my own hand. Remember my imprisonment. Grace be with you. What Paul would do, he'd let somebody else write while he dictated to them. Can you imagine being that? Can you imagine being Paul's secretary? Hearing it straight from God through the Apostle Paul to your pen. They would write it, and then Paul would write the last verse and sign his name. That gave it the authority of being from Paul. Now, I want you to see two things about this whole passage of these men. Number one, there's something glaringly missing in this passage. In all the things that Paul says about his friends, listen to what he leaves out. He doesn't say anything about their abilities, nothing about their talents, nothing about their skills, nothing about their vast experience, nothing about their looks, nothing about their wealth or their poverty. Nothing about any of the things that we would consider as important to a man in the service of God. What does he talk about? Listen to these words. Beloved friend, fellow prisoner, faithful servant. What is he talking about? He's talking about men of character. Faithful, loving, loyal, serving, giving, kind, sacrificial, dependable. That's what he's talking about. Do you know what it takes to have a ministry? It doesn't take education for lots of ministries. You know what it takes? Faithfulness, love, a sacrificial spirit, a servant spirit, giving, kindness, gentleness, and all the things that all of us have the capacity to have because Christ has become our life. Do you realize that you cannot possibly excuse yourself for not having ministry? You can't. And the reason this list is here for this message is to simply demonstrate to you, here are a group of men, most of whose names you never even heard of before except probably Luke and Mark. And yet they're so important that in God's economy of what is important, what is not important, he allowed the Apostle Paul to send that greeting to mention those men. Why? Because they're beautiful examples of men who had a servant spirit and a woman who had a servant spirit, willing to serve the living God, willing to take a small place, willing to risk their life, willing to be thrown in prison with the Apostle Paul. And that was the risk they took. Now let me ask you a question. What are you willing to do to serve Jesus Christ? Well, what's the motivation for ending our life well? How are we going to do it? You say, well, you know, been through tough times, difficult.

0: difficult times. That's what the whole book of Colossians is about. What is that? That Christ is all-sufficient, and the all-sufficient Christ now dwells within you, which makes you all-sufficient to face and to do, to carry out any ministry that God's called you to carry out. You are sufficient to do. That's why Paul said in Philippians, he said, I can do all things through Christ who strengthens me, because he understood that Christ had become his life. He says, the invisible image of the living God. That's who Christ is. All the fullness of the Godhead dwells in him. And now this Christ dwells in every single one of us. That means that you and I are fully equipped to carry out whatever God calls us to do. And yet sometimes we belittle ourselves and say, well, you know, I just don't have a ministry. You could, if you would, and you ought, because that's why God's left you here, to give yourself away to someone else, to encourage them, build them up, lift them, or teach them, or sing, or whatever it may be. A thousand times a thousand things you can do to serve God. You know what it is? It's attitude more than it is action. Because if I have a servant spirit, I'm sensitive, I'm looking for ways to help, to be of service, to strengthen, to encourage week after week. He says, say to Archippus, what? Take heed to the ministry which you have received in the Lord, that you may do what? That you may fulfill it. Now, you know, I could get real personal at this point about how simple that is. And you know, if we just need to get off of this idea that service has to be done in a church building. No. Most of it's done outside the church building. How grateful to God I am for people who have a servant spirit and who see themselves as God's servants by serving each other. And I know that a lot of that goes on, and I could name some folks. But I want to come back to one simple truth that I want you to let this just echo in your mind. Do you know why people don't end well? As I began to think about all the reasons people don't end their life well, why they spend their life and end their life and all they've got is years and years of labor, and most of that money's been spent, some of it's been invested, and maybe they don't have much health left, and what a terrible way to end life. You know why most people end it in ruin and disappointment and disillusionment? It's not drugs. Alcohol, financial collapse, and divorce, and all those. That's not the reason. There's one primary reason. Lots of things that fall out from this. There's only one reason you don't end well. And that reason is pride. I'm going to do it my way. I'm going to spend my time the way I want to spend it. I'm going to spend my money the way I want to spend it. I'm going to have the friends that I want to have. I'm going to go to the places I want to go. I'm going to do the things that I want to do. And if I have any time left over, I may give God some of that. That is pure pride. And the result of all pride is rebellion. Going to have it my way. Well, my friend, let me tell you something frightening. God has granted you the privilege to have it your way. But with the privilege comes the warning that the consequences of having it your way is disillusionment, disappointment, and ultimately destruction. You know what our problem is? We live just for today. Somehow we don't take the long look. The truth is that all of us are going to die. Every single one of us is going to die. Some soon, some later. How we die, none of us know. But it's going to happen. The question is, how are you going to meet the Lord? With a life invested by giving yourself away to Him and giving yourself away to others by doing it. Investing and not spending. Or do you choose, my friend, which you can, to just go on living your life the way you please? I can tell you this, you will be eternally sorry. Eternally regretful. Because no matter what you believe about the Bible or Christians or the church, If you die without Christ, you're going to be eternally separated from God, from everything that is good, and the Bible says you're going to a place called torment. And you're not going to ever be able to come out because you died in rebellion toward God. You have rejected His only begotten Son. You have rejected the cross. You have rejected the appeal of the gospel. You have rejected the unconditional love of God. And my friend, when you die in that stage, you're lost forever. A life fully wasted and a life eternally wasted. What a terrible thought. What a terrible way to live life. Wasting it here and eternally wasting it in suffering away from God and all that's good. I appeal to you in Jesus' name for your sake and for your future to give your life to Christ. To ask the Lord Jesus Christ to forgive you of your sins. And tell Him that you're receiving Him as your Savior, your Lord, and your Master. And that you do believe that His death on the cross paid your sin debt in full. And that the day you're giving up your life, you're turning it over to Him, you're receiving Christ as your Savior by faith. From that moment, the Bible says you become a new creation in Christ. You can begin to live your life all over again, brand new, starting at this point. And you can invest your life. And one of these days, stand before God. May not have but days left or years left. And God will reward you for what you've done. And what you did before you were saved is forgotten forever because the blood washed you clean. But if you keep living the way you're living, I know you don't like to hear this, but if you keep living the way you're living, you're going to die without Christ and you're going to hell and you're going to be eternally separated from God. And you will be eternally locked into a disposition that can never be changed. And my friend, we don't want that to happen to you. And I don't want that to happen to anybody. And I want to appeal to you in Jesus' name to give your life to Him today. And then for all of us who are saved, when you stand up today, if you've been living your life for yourself, you need to tell Him, Lord God, today, the rest of my life is yours. However you want to use me, wherever you want to send me, whatever you want to do with me, Lord, here am I, send me. That's the will of God. Because remember, He says, created in Christ Jesus unto good works, which He foreordained that you and I walk in them. Lord Jesus, we love You for being so patient with us. We can look back and see times we've wasted, money we've wasted, experience and abilities and skills and talents that have been wasted. When rebellion ruled our hearts, when indifference claimed us, and we confess and thank You and praise You for forgiveness, which we do not deserve. And Father, I want to ask You today in Jesus' name for somebody who needs to be saved, somebody who needs to surrender their life to You. I pray that You'll grant them the courage to pray the simple prayer of confession, asking for Your forgiveness and believing the Word of God that You will forgive and cleanse their life and give them a new beginning. I pray for all of us that we would make a fresh new commitment to You. Lord, the rest of my life is Yours. You are my priority. I acknowledge that I am Your exclusive possession, and I choose to live with that in mind. Father, I pray that'll be the confession of many today. In Jesus' name, amen.
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3: Would you turn, please, to Luke chapter 14, and I want us to begin with verse 25. Now, I'm probably going to use this passage of Scripture a number of times because I want to begin a series this morning on discipleship. And I want to begin with this passage today, and then I'm sure I'll come back to it many, many times because of what our Lord is saying in this 14th chapter of Luke. Beginning in verse 25, He says, "And there went great multitudes with Him, and He turned and said unto them, If any man come to Me, and hate not his father, and mother, and wife, and children, and brothers and sisters, yea, and his own life also, he cannot be my disciple. And whosoever doth not bear his cross and come after me cannot be my disciple. For which of you, intending to build a tower, sitteth not down first and counteth the cost, whether he has sufficient to finish it? Lest haply, after he hath laid the foundation and is not able to finish it, all that behold it begin to mock him, saying, this man began to build and was not able to finish. Or what king, going to make war against another king, sitteth not down first and consulteth whether he be able with 10,000 to meet him that cometh against him with 20,000? Or else, while the other is yet a great way off, he sendeth an ambassage and desireth conditions of peace. So likewise, whosoever he be of you that forsaketh not all that he hath, he cannot be my disciple. Salt is good, but if the salt has lost his savor, wherewith shall it be seasoned? It is neither fit for the land, nor yet for the dunghill, but men cast it out. He that hath ears to hear, let him hear. Discipleship is one of those scriptural words that we talk about, have heard about, have repeated many times, have read in scripture and in books all of our life, and have little or no understanding of its true meaning. If I should ask you this morning, what is a disciple? More than likely, most people would begin to name Peter, James, John, Judas, Levi, or one of the other 12 apostles. Our concept of discipleship is more than an idea or way of life. We have embodied the concept in the idea of a person. So we think of discipleship as Peter, the apostle, or as James or John. That is our idea of a disciple. And somehow, because we have embodied that concept in a person, we've been able to escape what God intended for us to understand when he spoke of discipleship. All the way through the New Testament, you'll find that word. You'll find the word disciple and discipleship. When you come to the Great Commission, you and I read it in the King James Version that says this, go ye therefore and teach all nations. We can just quote that off just like that. We learned that in the first grade or while we were beginners. We could quote that in Sunday school. But it would be better had we learned that the way Jesus said it in the original, which says, going therefore, make disciples of all nations. But you see, we have read it as it has been translated, go ye therefore and teach all nations. And so we've sort of relegated that to missionaries and preachers and teachers and all kinds of church workers. But somehow we've not understood what Jesus meant. He said, as you go where? As you go everywhere you go. As you, who? Apostles? Preachers? No. Every disciple. As ye go, therefore, make disciples of all nations. Now, isn't it strange how we can go to church for 30, 40, 50, or 60 years, and the very thing that becomes the pivotal point of the Christian life, somehow we are either able to gloss over, go around, or somehow always miss the point. When I think of how long it took me to understand what it meant, to walk in the Spirit, to be filled with the Spirit, to be anointed with the Spirit of God, and how many sermons I heard before I ever understood that, and how many times I heard people talk about God, and yet somehow nobody ever sat me down and told me that here is the key that unlocks everything that God will do in your life as a believer. And then when I think of how many times I've read that word disciple in the New Testament, I have to scratch my head to think, God, how did it take me so long? Why did it take me so long to understand that what you are saying in that word is what you are trying to convey to the entire Christian world and have been since the early New Testament church?
4: How is it we can read and be so dense? How is it we can live so long and not learn? And yet it is true, probably because our minds are so filled with other things. When I read the New Testament, what God is saying concerning discipleship, I realize today why the church is collapsing all about us. While it is growing in areas, it is absolutely collapsing in other areas. While there are some that are on the cutting edge and the fire and the power of God is so evident, there are those that are drying up and withering like dead stalks. Withering. How can the power of God wither? How can the presence of God in the presence of people, how can they wither spiritually? But it's happening everywhere. And I believe there's a principle I've discovered as I read that book of Acts over and over and over again. And that is, without discipleship, it is disaster for the church of God. If the concept of discipleship is not preached and taught and lived, it means ultimate disaster for the church of the Lord Jesus Christ. And we look about us to see what's happening, and we wonder why. And I believe the reason is evident in the Word of God. Now let's just look at some of you, for example. Some of you have been a Christian 20 years. Some of you have been a Christian 30 years, 40 years, 50 years. And if I should ask you this morning, are you a genuine New Testament disciple of the Lord Jesus Christ? Many of you would scratch your head and say, well, tell me, first of all, what do you mean by that? Now, the pastors primarily have to take the responsibility for the ignorance of the people of God. That's where the brunt of responsibility belongs. And then the rest of it moves into the lives of the people who've been reading and studying and so forth all these years and somehow have never understood what that meant. Now, I want you to listen very carefully, because I'm going to begin with as simple way as I know how to define what a disciple is. Now, listen carefully. Some of you are just sitting on ready, and you're going to get it. And you're going to say, God, that's exactly what I want. That's what I want you to do in my life. That's what I've been hungering and thirsting for. Any hungry believer will take what God has to offer. But do you know the group of people here this morning who will have the most difficulty with the concept of true discipleship? It is all of us who have been a Christian for 20, 30, 40, and 50 years. We will have the greatest difficulty with accepting and absorbing and, listen, applying the concept of New Testament discipleship. We will have the most difficult time. Now watch this. Because we have grown up in churches where you go to church, you give your heart to Jesus, you just do some mechanical things like give, and you go to Sunday school class, and you read the Bible, and you pray, and you serve on a committee, you serve as a deacon, you teach a Sunday school class. And we have a generation after generation after generation of the product of breeding and growing and producing churchmen who know everything about the facilities of a church, everything about how a church operates, all about programs, all about the system, but little or nothing about Jesus Christ, and almost zero when it comes to what he meant about discipleship. Amen? Amen? Now that is the condition of the church. We have churchmen by the millions. We have few disciples. And I go right back again to the pulpit. I believe the responsibility primarily rests upon the pulpit. It is not all there, but primarily that's where it rests. Now, I want us to talk about this matter of discipleship. And this is just a beginning this morning of what it's all about. Now listen, listen carefully. It will be very, very easy for you to say to me, or in your own mind, watch this. The devil do everything in his power to keep this from your mind. It will be easy for you to say, well, I've heard that definition before. Well, I've been knowing that's what a disciple is all of my life. Now watch this. The devil, if he can get you to think just for a moment, well, I know what a disciple is, he'll have you exactly where he wants you, because you'll miss the whole point of the message. I want you to listen as if you had never known what a disciple is, because more than likely, I doubt if many people here really do. All I ask you to do is to give me your heart for a little while and ask God to speak to you and help you get in your heart, in your mind, so you can apply what I'm going to say.
3: First thing I'm going to do is to define what a disciple is. Now, the word disciple in the Greek is mathetes, which simply means a learner. That is, a disciple, according to the New Testament, is a person, first of all, who learns the doctrine of his teacher, and secondly, equally important, who makes application of that doctrine in his life, whereby the doctrine of the teacher becomes a way of life for the one who's listening. And did you get that? A disciple is one who is a learner, who learns the doctrine of the one who is teaching, and who makes application of that doctrine in his daily life. That is a disciple definition according to the New Testament, but there's something more to it that I'm going to get to later. But I just want you to remember those two things first. That is one who is learning the doctrine of his teacher, and secondly, one who is applying that doctrine in his life. Now, in the New Testament, when you come to that word disciple, Jesus called all of his followers disciples. He didn't call them church members. He didn't call them anything but disciples. These were men and women who followed him, men and women who were learning from him, men and women to whom he was challenging, offering the challenge of making application of what he was saying in their daily life, whereby one who genuinely followed Jesus would not follow along without a tremendous evident difference in his life. Therefore, a disciple is one who is learning from his teacher, making application in his life, and thereby whose life is continuously growing and growing and growing. Now, which says it is a contradiction in terms to talk about being a disciple and being spiritually stagnant, a backsliding in your spiritual life. A disciple is one who is continuously learning, continuously making application. A disciple is one who is hungry and thirsty after the things of God. I simply ask you, do you have a hunger for God? Do you have a thirst for Him? Do you want Him to carry you as deeply as He intends to carry you? Now, discipleship. Listen, a genuine New Testament disciple. Let me give you a simple definition of it. That's the word in the New Testament. That's the implication there. But a New Testament disciple is one who's accepted Jesus Christ as Savior, who has yielded to Jesus Christ as Lord, and who, listen, accepted Jesus Christ as Savior, you've done that, yielded to Jesus Christ as Lord, I certainly hope you've done that, and through whom Jesus Christ is reproducing His life in the life of another. A New Testament disciple is one who has accepted Jesus Christ as Savior, you've done that, yielded to Him as Lord. He is King in your life. And through whom He is reproducing Himself in the life of another. That's the key. And this is where we have fallen short and hit zero in our score. He said, as you go to work, as you go home, as you go in your community, as you go to church, we are those who have accepted Christ as Savior, yielded to Him as Lord, and through us, He is reproducing His life through us in the life of someone else. That is the simple way Jesus intended to evangelize the whole known world. You know how we can do that? Simply putting into practice the definition I just gave you. Having accepted Jesus Christ as my Savior, having yielded to Him as my Lord, I will allow Him to reproduce His life through me in the life of someone else. And when that someone else understands what it means to be saved, to have Him as Lord, and that reproduction of another believer is His command from Jesus, that's how Jesus intended that the gospel reach the world. Now, isn't that simple? It is just that simple.
4: having accepted him as my Savior, having yielded to him as my Lord, and allowing him to reproduce through me his life in the life of someone else. That is the God-given command to every single believer, period. There is no exception to that. And when I think of how far short we've fallen from that, I could weep on the inside. Last night, just refreshing my own mind and heart of what the Lord wanted to say through me today, I spent most of the evening, up until 1 o'clock this morning, God working in my own heart, speaking to my own life. And I had to confess to him, dear God, how could I have been so blind so long, when I began to realize the sudden picture of this thing. I have known it for a long time. But all of a sudden it hit me just like a ton of steel. This is the way he intends to evangelize the world, in a simple formula available to every believer. And there's not a soul in this place this morning who is saved who cannot do what I'm talking about. Amen? Not a one of us. Every single one of us can do it. Now, that's what a disciple is. But now, let's talk about this matter of the drift of the New Testament church for a moment. That's the definition. What about the drift? All the way back in the New Testament day, when Jesus talked about discipleship, he talked to a group of people who followed him. Now, he was not nearly as interested in people's response in some way as oftentimes we are, because when he talked about discipleship, he didn't have the same response that we do when we talk about other things. Now watch this. Today we talk about membership. We talk about salvation. We talk about all kinds of things. When Jesus got through, the scripture says, "Therefore I said unto you that no man can come unto me except it were given to him of my Father." From that time, many of his disciples went back and walked no more with him. And I believe that in many churches in America, before they'll ever grow and get fired up for God, there's got to be a purging and a pruning and a cleansing and the doctrine of obedience to God. That is the heart and the core of discipleship. When they saw what he was saying, having healed, having fed them and all the rest, when he got down to obeying him, the scripture says that the vast majority of them turned and walked away. And he said to his apostles, "Will you also turn and walk away?" Discipleship is more than believing in Jesus Christ. So that Jesus with his disciples, he taught them in order to reproduce his life through them to others. Then you come to the early New Testament church, and if you'll turn that to Acts chapter 11 for a moment, I want you to notice something. The scripture says that Antioch was a great center of the Christian faith. And verse 25 says, "Then departed Barnabas to Tarsus for to seek Paul, and when he had found him, he brought him to Antioch. And it came to pass that a whole year they assembled themselves with the church and taught many people. And the disciples were called Christians first in Antioch." Now listen. Those who had believed in Jesus Christ were called disciples. That's how they knew each other. They were disciples of the Lord Jesus Christ. When the pagans in Antioch, as they watched the influence and the witness and the testimony and the way of life of these who were disciples, they are the ones, the scripture says, who tagged them Christianos, that is, followers of Jesus. Those whom they saw who were attempting to interpret the life of Christ. Now, a disciple is one who has received Jesus Christ as Savior, yielded to him as Lord, and is available for the Holy Spirit to reproduce the life of Christ through him in the life of someone else. Discipleship is not optional. It is mandatory upon every believer. And I suppose you could place a discipleship in three stages. That is, believing in the Lord Jesus Christ, first of all, learning of him, and then having his life reproduced through your life and the life of someone else. But that New Testament church, discipleship to them was very, very simple. They knew exactly what was involved. When I turn to the fifth and sixth chapters of Acts, the last verse, the 42nd verse of the fifth chapter of Acts says, "And daily in the temple and in every house, they ceased not to teach and preach Jesus Christ." And chapter 6 verse 1 says, "And in those days, when the number of the disciples was multiplied. Verse 7 says, and the word of God increased, and the number of the disciples multiplied in Jerusalem greatly. What were they doing? Here's what they were doing. They had accepted Jesus Christ as Savior. They had yielded to Him as the resurrected Lord, and they were preaching in the church house, and they were going from house to house, and they were doing what? They were allowing Jesus Christ to reproduce Himself in the lives of people all over Jerusalem, and the Bible says that disciples were being multiplied everywhere. Why? They understood the true meaning of discipleship. That when you give your heart to Jesus, you are saved to lordship for reproduction. It is not optional. It is mandatory. The reproducing through us of the life of Jesus Christ in the life of someone else. And that is not only sharing my faith with them, but building that person up in the faith. Instructing them how to do the same thing for someone else. What have we done? We've said, come forward, sign a card, be baptized. And my friend, the churches today that are dying are the churches that are doing nothing but getting members. And listen, that is a disaster to tell a man, come give your heart to Jesus and sit and listen to me preach. That is disastrous because Jesus saved that man to reproduce himself through him. And what I'm asking you today is this. When and how and to whom and in whom has Christ been able to reproduce His life because of the life you've lived? That's what it's all about. He says, make disciples of all nations. Not optional command. Mandatory upon every single believer. But the church today has watered it down. And what do we have? We have a watered down church that's lost its power. It is no longer exercising and experiencing the supernatural work of God. And there are bright flames here and there all over the world. But for the most part, the church has lost the understanding of discipleship. And because it has, we have scores of millions of people in Christendom who are ignorant of the Word of God. And that's why they're willing to do anything and choose any kind of liberal theology because they're not disciples. They're just believers. Then I want us to look for the third thing, this matter of the doctrinal enemy of discipleship. Now I want you to listen carefully. The doctrinal enemy of discipleship. I was preaching one Sunday night in the First Baptist Church in Miami where I used to pastor. And when I finished, there were three students came to me, and I mean they attacked me vigorously. And I just stood there and listened to them. They said, this young man spoke up. He said, first of all, I've been saved, and there's nothing in the Bible that demands any change. There's been no change in my life. I said, wait a minute. I said, sit down here a minute, dear brother. Because 2 Corinthians 5:17 says, therefore, if any man be in Christ, he is spanking brand new. What did he say? He said, believe me and what? Follow me. And follow me is wrapped up in one word, and that is obedience. To believe him is going to result, if I mean business, in obeying God. Having believed. Having made him Lord of life, as you go, you let him reproduce his life in you, in your schoolroom, on your campus, in your home, at your job, at the church, wherever you may be. He says the believer is to be reproducing his life in their life and the lives of others. That's what this thing's all about. You want to know why I get excited? That's the reason I get excited. It is an exciting Christ. And when he changed Peter, I believe Jesus got excited. And when God begins to move and work in men's hearts and change their attitudes and we see Him being reproduced in their lives, brother, that's something to get excited about. Now, that's discipleship. Now, discipleship implies, number one, devotion to Jesus Christ. I don't mean coming to church, brother. I mean love Him. I mean love Him. I mean giving yourself to Him. Loving Him, giving Him time, reading His Word, saturating your heart with His Word. Talking to Him because you love Him. Fellowshipping with Him. He's first in your life. Devoted to Jesus, loyal to Him. Not conforming to the world. And not compromising what you know is right. Number two, it implies detachment from the world. Listen, young people, listen very carefully. Detachment from the world does not mean that you live out of the world. We're all in it. But we have the privilege of walking 6 inches above where everybody else walks. We don't have to put our feet where men who are living in sin put their feet. We can walk a little bit higher than the rest. He says the disciple is detached. You read this passage, detached. That is, there is an inner detachment. While he has to own an automobile to drive, has to own a house in which to live, while he does have a secular job and all these other things that are necessities of life, inwardly he is detached. Those things hold no grip on him. While they are a part of his life, he is inwardly and spiritually detached from his desire and his lust for those things. The third thing, a discipleship implies discipline. Discipline of the life. That is, he's in control of what he thinks. In control of what he does, because the Lordship of Jesus Christ is being exercised in his life every day, and Jesus Christ is in complete control. He's living a disciplined life. You cannot be a disciple and lack discipline. It will not happen. And the difficulty is, we are not willing to pay the price for him to govern and to boss our life. We want to run our own show. And without discipline, there is no discipleship. And then the fourth thing, and that is, it implies a dedication to disciple others. Discipleship implies a dedication to disciple others. Now, if you'll turn quickly to 2 Timothy, and I think here is the most beautiful description of it. This is discipleship. My friend, you can be a believer, but if you're not doing what 2 Timothy chapter 2, verse 2 says, my friend, you're not a disciple of Jesus, and that is not optional. It is mandatory. It is a command. Follow me. Be my disciple. Listen to what he says. 2 Timothy chapter 2, let's begin in verse 1. Thou therefore, my son, be strong in the grace that is in Christ Jesus. Listen, and the things that thou hast heard of me among many witnesses, the same commit thou to faithful men who shall be able to teach others also. That is the reproduction of Jesus Christ's life. Let's read that together. Verse 2. Let's read it together. And the things that thou hast heard of me among many witnesses, the same commit thou to faithful men who shall be able to teach others also. That is discipleship. Accepting Jesus Christ as Savior, yielding to Jesus Christ as Lord, and allowing him to reproduce his life through us in the life of someone else. Now notice what he said. The things which you've heard of me among many witnesses, what you've heard this morning among the witnesses of those who sit around you, the same commit, lay before, commit these same to faithful men who shall be able to teach others also. You know what I'm doing this morning? I'm simply obeying that. What God is teaching me, I am teaching to faithful men whom I believe, men and women, who are able to convey to others the same truths in order that Christ's life may be reproduced in your life. And did you know that all the coming to church in the world is no substitute for that? All the worship in the world is no substitute for that. There is no substitute for reproducing the life of Christ in the life of someone else. Now listen. Jesus offers men a way of life. That is, that a man's walk, the way he walks, where he goes, what he says, that his walk is a way of life that is characterized by the reproduction of the life of Jesus. Now, friend, he is saying that a disciple is one whose way of life is characterized by reproduction of the life of Jesus in the life of the man to whom he speaks. And I want to ask you this morning, do you want to be a disciple? Or do you just want to sit and take it easy and miss the best God's got? I don't believe you do. Because I prayed and I've prayed and I've prayed. God, you tell me when our folks are ready to confront them with the demands, the truth of discipleship. And I believe he says they're ready. Do it now. And I believe there are enough people who mean business for God who will take what has been said today, ponder it, think over it, look at what they've said they are, what they know they are, what they ought to be doing, what they've chosen as options, what they know now to be mandatory in their life, and that there is no substitute. And I believe God will do something in your life, my friend, if you will allow him the privilege of reproduction of his spirit through you. Now, my invitation is not for you to come forward and say, I'm going to be a disciple. That's not it. Invitation to you who are believers is to go home. Ponder carefully. Talk to your wife about it. Talk to your husband about it. Talk to your children. You know the time to make disciples? When they're 12, not when they're 52. When they're 10, not when they're 60. That a child grow up understanding that to be a disciple means that at the age of childhood, he is attempting to reproduce the life of Jesus and the life of his buddy. That's when it ought to be done. Now, I want to tell you, the devil's going to fight you. He's going to fight you. He's going to do everything in his power to tell you, first, you cannot do it. Secondly, you don't know how to do it. Third, you're afraid to do it. Fourth, he's talking to everybody but you. But I want to tell you what God has said this morning. He said to you. He first said it to me. He said it to you. Discipleship, having him as my Savior, yielding to him as my Lord, and allowing him to reproduce his life through me is not optional. It's mandatory, and the question comes back again to one word. I will obey him and give him his rightful place as Lord in my life. I will not. Would you stand quietly? Now, Father, first of all, I want to ask you to seal this with heavenly glue. Just screw it down so tight it can't ever be pulled out. Just hammer at it until it's down so deep it can't be picked out, can't be forgotten, can't be stolen, can't be pushed out. But it sticks, God. It's yours. Let it stick and prick if necessary, but stick deep and let the roots begin to sprout quickly. But Father, I'm asking of you what I believe you've challenged me to ask you for, disciples, men and women and young people who are willing to accept the New Testament challenge of being a disciple of Christ. Having accepted you as Savior, yielded to you as Lord, and now available for you to reproduce your life through us, one by one, to somebody else. Oh, dear God, please, please, please do whatever is necessary to seal that so tight that we can't get away from it, that some may have to wrestle and fret and fume and get upset and get mad before they get glad. Do anything you want to do, but don't let us escape the truth. God, you're not interested in just us coming here meeting on Sunday. You've got something far greater in mind than that. And I want to thank you that you've just let all of us be a part of it. We want you to be uppermost. We want you to be central, Jesus. We want you to be everything.
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3: Would you turn, please, to Luke chapter 14, and we'll begin with verse 25 and read through the end of that chapter. And I hope before we finish discipleship that you will have memorized that passage of Scripture in Luke chapter 14. Luke chapter 14, beginning in verse 26, he says, "If any man come to me and hate not his father and mother and wife and children and brethren and sisters, yea, in his own life also, he cannot be my disciple. And whosoever doth not bear his cross and come after me cannot be my disciple. For which of you, intending to build a tower, sitteth not down first and counteth the cost, whether he have sufficient to finish it? Lest haply, after he hath laid the foundation and is not able to finish it, all that behold it begin to mock him, saying, This man began to build and was not able to finish. Or what king, going to make war against another king, sitteth not down first and consulteth whether he be able with 10,000 to meet him that cometh against him with 20,000? Or else, while the other is yet a great way off, he sendeth an ambassage and desireth conditions of peace. So likewise, whosoever he be of you that forsaketh not all that he hath, he cannot be my disciple. Salt is good, but if the salt have lost its savor, wherewith shall it be seasoned? It is neither fit for the land, nor yet for the dunghill, but men cast it out. He that hath ears to hear, let him hear. We defined a disciple as one who has accepted Jesus Christ as Savior, yielded to Jesus Christ as Lord, and one who is available to Jesus that he might reproduce his life through us in the life of someone else. That discipleship is not optional in the life of the believer, therefore it is not optional in the life of the church. Discipleship, that is, saved, yielded to him as Lord, it is, we are under mandate to be vessels through whom the Lord Jesus Christ can continuously be discipling other people through us. That is the mission and the ministry of the church, and the only way you and I can accept and believe and know in our hearts that God is going to continue his blessing upon us is that when we discover spiritual truth, we obey what we know. Now, I believe that God gives spiritual truth up to a point. And when he knows that someone is not going to be obedient to what he's teaching them, and he knows they're simply going to be careless in their attitude about spiritual truth, what will he do? He will just stop it right there because he says, don't cast your pearl before swine. And what is he saying to us? Simply this. When you and I go to witness to someone and their response is of such absolute rejection and mockery, to make a mockery of God, he says sometimes it is best to withhold the pearl at that moment, lest you cast it before swine and it be trampled in the mud. Now, if he believed that and said that concerning our sharing the truth, what would he mean if he said to a whole church body, to all of Christendom, why should he bestow great spiritual truths upon his people if he knows they're simply going to be callous to the truth or careless with the truth once they've heard it? So that we are under tremendous, awesome responsibility to open the Word of God and ask God to speak to our heart, because he has the right to expect that truth to be applied in our life, in our daily walk, every day from Monday through Sunday. Now, the message of the Lord Jesus Christ to that early church was, disciple the world. As you go, disciple all men everywhere, that they in turn may make disciples of others. And the purpose of this series of messages is simply this, and that is that you and I would get that truth so deep into our soul, we can no longer see ourselves as we have seen ourselves before. What we need in Christendom today is a change of image. Now listen. You see, the majority of the church members of the world today see themselves as members of institutions, of organizations that are in retreat before the world. They see the world encroaching into the church, diminishing the effectiveness of the church, bringing the church to a point of absolute ineffectiveness in its community with its influence and testimony. So they see themselves in retreat. They're drawing in. They're giving less money. They're going less. They're doing less. They're talking less about God and more about survival of the church. And so their image is that they're in retreat and that God is not who he used to be. And the Bible is now antiquated, and therefore it is a time to diminish and retreat and let the devil and the world take its course, and who knows what's going to happen. Now, my friend, that's the kind of image that will destroy you. And I believe that those apostles and those disciples in the early days of our Lord could have had the same image. They could have said, well, there are only 12 of us. There are only 500 of us. Surely we've been anointed with the Spirit of God. But look at Rome. Look at the Sadducees. Look at the Pharisees. Look at the religious organization. We don't have a ghost of a chance. We've been saved. We know that he rose from the dead. Why don't we just relax, go back to fishing, and share our faith with those who happen to drop by or who happen to want to go fishing with us? But let's don't upset the status quo. Let's don't rock any boats. Let's just relax and be believers in Jesus Christ. And that kind of attitude would have been disastrous to the church of Jesus Christ. But rather, that group of Spirit-filled believers said, we are going to march whatever it cost us. We are going to do what he said. We are going to disciple the world if it cost us our blood to do it. I believe the church today needs a brand new image.
4: There needs to be a new image in the pulpit. There needs to be a new image in the pew, and a new image in the Sunday school class, and a new image among deacons. There needs to be a new image in the whole church of the Lord Jesus Christ, that we, under command and mandate of the Lord Jesus Christ, we are to disciple and change and influence our society, whatever the cost may be. Far too long men have stood in the pulpit and have seen themselves as men pleasers. And so what happens? Hundreds of years have gone by. The Bible has been taught, but few disciples have been made. Men have sat in the pews and listened to hundreds and millions of sermons. They can read books on any theological question you want to bring up. But how many disciples do we have? There is something deeply and innately wrong in the church of the Lord Jesus Christ. And I believe that which is wrong needs to be righted, can be righted. And I believe this is the way to get it done. And that is that the people of God get an image change. We are not in retreat, brother. We are on the attack. And according to the book of Revelation, we have already triumphed. Amen? We have already triumphed. And what we are doing is, as we triumph in sharing the gospel of Jesus Christ, we believe that God is going to conquer. Satan has been defeated, and we are here to disciple every single person through whom the Lord Jesus Christ, through us, can make like Him. Now, we need a change of image. And I want to say to you, whoever you are and whatever your relationship and whatever your position in this church, you need to change your image, dear friend, and see yourself, first of all, as a disciple of Jesus Christ. And if you cannot see yourself that way, you're going to get very uncomfortable. Because you see, the Word of God says it will prick, it will prod, it will move, it will stir, it will bring great conviction in your heart. And when you face the truth, if you really mean business, one of two things happens. God does something wonderful in your life, which is His will for every single one of us. Or what happens is you begin the drift. Once you face the truth and you say, no, I'm not going to pay that price, something begins to happen. You begin the drift off center. And before long, what happens in your life is exactly what He describes in the last two verses of Luke 14. Now, when we talk about discipleship, my friend, we talk about devotion to Jesus Christ, and that is the theme of this particular message, and that is the devotion of discipleship. Discipleship demands something from us. God is always giving to us, but He's also demanding something from us, and I believe in this passage is a clear delineation of what that price, what that cost, what that devotion to Him demands in this area of discipleship. Now, let's see what He says. He says, beginning in this 26th verse, if any man come to me, whoever he may be, teenager, teenage girl, boy, adult, if anyone come to me and hate not his father and mother and wife and children and brothers and sisters and his own life also, he cannot be my disciple. Now watch this. Three times, here's Jesus, three times He says, you can't be my disciple. Secondly, you can't be my disciple. Thirdly, you can't be my disciple. He did not want to leave anybody in question as to the devotion which He demanded for discipleship. Now, devotion speaks of loyalty, it speaks of love, it speaks of enthusiasm and zeal in our performance for God. Devotion says something about the innermost being of a man and a woman's heart. Devotion says something about their allegiance and loyalty and love to Jesus Christ. It speaks of something of the giving of themselves with enthusiasm and zeal and ardor and force toward Him. Enthusiasm, yes, because you see, devotion knows nothing of a passive attitude toward Jesus. Their discipleship. He said, follow me and I will make you to become fishers of men. You'll be my disciples. So that discipleship demands devotion to Jesus. Now, I think there are four things He's saying here. The first one is this. Discipleship demands a devotion whereby our love and loyalty for Jesus will exceed our love and loyalty for all others. That's what He's saying, first of all. Discipleship demands a devotion to Him, a love and loyalty and allegiance and enthusiasm and zeal for Him and His work that will exceed our love and loyalty for all of us. Now, notice, did He really mean that if we are His disciples, we're supposed to hate our fathers, hate our mothers, hate our wives and our children? What did He mean by that? No, He could not possibly have meant that, because what did He say? He said, by this shall all men know that you are my disciples, that you have love one toward another. He said, one of the indications of discipleship is a genuine love toward each other. And that kind of love is the kind that is always seeking what is best for the other. Now,

before he is able to disciple someone else through you, there must be a degree and depth and intensity of devotion, love, loyalty toward him, that our love for him will exceed greatly our love toward all others. All right? For example, he's simply saying here, when your love and loyalty to him reaches the peak that it must be for you to be a disciple, there are going to be people in your home who are not going to understand what you're doing. And how often some husband or wife or young person comes to me and says, "Preacher, my wife, she just doesn't understand what's happened to me. Or my husband doesn't understand what is happening in my life." Or a teenager says, "My daddy says I just can't go to church. Or he doesn't believe in what I believe. And he doesn't want me to be a preacher. He doesn't want me to be a missionary. What am I to do? How am I to respond to that kind of negative attitude?" Now, Jesus says, except a man love him to the point that his devotion to Jesus exceed his devotion to all of us, he cannot be a follower of him. For you see, the Lord knew how many rivals we have in our life and our devotion to him. Now, if I should ask you this morning, do you love the Lord Jesus Christ? Oh, yes. Do you love him with all of your heart? Yes. Is there anybody you love more than him? No. And yet, we know deep in our heart that oftentimes that is not true. Now, what kind of rivalry do we have in our heart with the Lord Jesus Christ? Any love for anything or anybody that interferes to any degree with my being obedient to what I know is true is a rival to God. He says there's to be no rivalry. That our devotion to Jesus Christ is to be to the point that when there comes the point of making a decision between obeying God and loving him and being obedient to his word, there can be absolutely no question about that in the life of the believer. And so often someone will say, "Well, but here's what they want me to do. Here's the influence of the crowd." And my friends, you have a rival in your life. You see, he says, "Follow me." That our love and intensity and loyalty and devotion to him is to be so intense, there just cannot be any question about who we're going to follow. We're going to be obedient to God regardless of the rivalry. Now, we can talk about it all we want to, but God is looking for people whose love for him knows no rivalry with anything or anybody. You see, when we get into the hard, cold facts of living a Christian life, friend, that just can't be any question about it. He says our love for him is to be of such quality and nature that even those in our own household will think we have wronged them. Now, he did not mean bitter animosity and hatred, but he meant that in the eyes of those with whom we fellowship, those with whom we love, and those with whom we live, that our devotion to him is to be so excessive from their point of view that they just cannot understand it. They may get upset, they may get mad, they may get angry, they may get bitter. He says it makes no difference. Our love for him is to exceed our devotion toward all others. And once in a while, some parent will call me and say, "You mean to tell me that you believe that's what God wants my son to do?" I say, "It's not a question whether I believe it or not. Here's what he says, and I'm simply asking you to get on your knees with that boy, and you ask God with him if that's what he wants him to do." You see, Jesus not only came to bring peace, but his life within you is going to be like a sword in someone else's life. Because the commitment that you have to Jesus Christ is going to cross purposes with many people with whom you fellowship. Devotion to him means I follow him, whatever the price, and whoever may not understand. You see, that's difficult for us today because we think, well, the Christian ought to be soft and sweet and understanding, and that is true to some degree. But you see, no rivalry with Jesus. Now notice, I didn't say no rivalry with an institution or an idea or a philosophy. He said, follow me, the person of Jesus Christ. And I simply ask you this morning, is your life confused? Is there conflict in your life because you know that God is saying, this is what I want in your life, and somebody else is saying, why don't you do this? Why don't you do that? Why don't you do the other? I think this is best. Are you influenced by the crowd, a small group? Are you influenced by somebody on your job, somebody in your school, somebody in your home that you know what they're saying to you is rivalry? It creates friction and tension in your heart. And as a fellow said to me yesterday, he says, "I know what I ought to do, but what?" And I could say to him, "You have rivalry in your heart. The Lord Jesus Christ is..."

0: battling in your heart for your allegiance and loyalty, and you are trying to share it with someone else. Now listen, if you are going to be what you are under mandate to become, you'll lose some friends. You can bet your life on that. You'll lose some friends. But what I've discovered, those whom I have lost weren't really my friends. Because a true friend ought to be building me up, not tearing me down. And if my devotion and obedience to Jesus Christ means that I lose friends, I must lose whatever is necessary, because to be built up by Him is far more than to have the praise and the approval of others. And I want to ask you, my friend, who is it in your life today that is a rival with your allegiance and devotion to Jesus Christ? Devotion to Him demands no rivalry within our heart. Now, while I've been talking, you've been thinking about what it is. Somebody, something, some group, whatever it might be, but something that has created friction between you and Jesus Christ. Something that will not let you have perfect peace and assurance that you're doing the right thing. Whatever it is, give it up. You say, but wait a minute, listen. How could you be forgiven without Him? You could not. How could you be blessed without Him? You could not. Nothing is worthy of rivaling our love and devotion to Jesus Christ. Some of you, you may be courting someone you're going to marry, and God's already told you that's not it. You better give them up. Some of you have made decisions influenced by groups, maybe where you work or whatever it might be. You better give them up. He says He'll not tolerate that. Because if you refuse knowing the truth now, and you know that, if you refuse giving Him total loyalty and allegiance and love and obedience to Him, knowing the truth, my friend, when we get to the last two verses, you're going to find out exactly what's going to happen in your life. Second thing I want you to notice is this. Look in verse 27. Whosoever doth not bear his cross and come after me cannot be my disciple. What is he saying? The second thing he's saying is this. That discipleship demands a devotion whereby we are willing to suffer willingly for Jesus' sake. Discipleship demands the devotion whereby we are willing to suffer for Jesus' sake. Now, when we talk about the blessings of God, and they are numerous, innumerable they are, but when you begin to be a New Testament disciple, my friend, you watch it. Somebody will be after you. Somebody will attack you. Somebody will persecute you. Somebody will begin to say all manner of evil against you falsely, he says, for my sake, because the one thing the devil can't stand is a believer becoming a disciple. Because suddenly, that one has become the potential of a multiplier of disciples for Jesus Christ, and the devil is going to attack. Listen, he did not say, whosoever doth not bear Christ's cross cannot be my disciple, but his own cross. Now, what does that mean? There are people who say that the cross we are to bear means physical suffering or disturbance in the home or a physical illness or suffering or some disease we may have or some accident, all kinds of things we may bring upon ourselves. That's not what that means. When he says, whosoever doth not bear his cross, he's speaking of one thing only. All the way through the New Testament, the cross always indicates suffering. And he is not speaking of suffering as a result of things we bring upon ourselves by violation of natural laws or spiritual laws. But he's speaking of suffering that comes our way directly because we have committed ourselves to be obedient to God. And my friend, if you obey God, you are going to suffer. There's no question about that. You see, this is why Jesus had throngs and flocks of people following him. And as long as he fed them and demonstrated his power through miracles, I mean, he had a tremendous congregation. But once he brought up the subject of the cross, the scripture says they turned and walked with him no more, because men want what God has to offer up to the point of genuine discipleship. And I'm sure that if I preached an easy message, and you know, just sort of don't get too excited, man, just talk about how good God is, how much he'll bless you, and let's forget this discipleship bit, we'd have a lot more folks around here. But my friend, it is not the number that God is after. He's after men and women who mean business for him. And discipleship demands suffering. It is a devotion to Him whereby we are willing to suffer for His sake. What men say, what they do, what they attempt to do, we are willing to suffer without complaint, without grudge, without defense, and without bitterness. You see, lots of people can serve the Lord, and then they get all upset when the world attacks, or when the devil attacks in some way. But you see, discipleship means that we have come to the place we have been nailed to the cross. And brother, you can't kill a man who's dead. You can't hurt a man who's dead. You can't take from a man who's given it all away to begin with. You cannot steal from a man who has nothing. And why did he use the cross? Because the cross meant death, suffering, and shame for the glory of God. And discipleship, we said, means that a person has accepted Jesus Christ as Savior. That's glorious. Yielded to Him as Lord. That's wonderful. And who is available for the Lord Jesus Christ to reproduce His life through us in the life of someone else. That may mean you're going to suffer mockery, all kinds of persecution, whatever it may be. But He says, ye cannot be my disciple unless you are willing to freely, without bitterness and begrudging, suffer for Jesus' sake. And my friend, I believe if we could get a hold of that verse in our heart, there'd be a lot less telephone calls to the pastor. Oh, do you know what so-and-so's done to me? Because of my witness for Jesus. Now, most of the time, that's not the problem. Most of the time, it's not the witness for Jesus. It's some other problem. But my friend, when it is because you have been faithful to God, praise God. Every once in a while when somebody attacks me, I just say, thank you, Lord. Praise God, hallelujah. Because if everybody loved me for everything, I'd know there's something wrong somewhere. Because He said, beware if the world speak well of you. If everybody speaks well of you, watch out. But friend, when you're obedient to God, you will stir up a strange animosity. And let me tell you what it is. What it is this. Jesus in you is reflecting through you to them what they ought to be. And when they're committed to not being that, you irritate them. So that your obedience to Him is an irritation to them. And your irritation to them invokes animosity and persecution towards you. And they think of all kinds of things to say about you. You just say, thank you, Lord, you're keeping your word. So persecuted they with the prophets which were before you. You can expect that from someone whose life is irritated by your obedience to God. Now, if you were to tell them that, they won't understand that. And that's what makes it difficult sometimes. But He says, unless you're willing to bear persecution without bitterness, without retaliation, and without defense, He says, ye cannot be my disciple. My friend, discipleship demands something. It demands a devotion to Him that knows no defense when attacked, but accepts it from God and says, thank you, Lord, I must need what you're sending, and I'm going to trust you to do in my life all that you desire. When Jesus went to that cross, He went in obedience to God the Father. He did not begrudge one drop of blood, and His giving His life meant salvation for mankind. Third thing I want you to notice, He says, whosoever doth not bear his cross and come after me cannot be my disciple. Not only does discipleship demand the devotion of love beyond all others. Not only does it demand a devotion of a willingness to suffer without complaint, but thirdly, that discipleship demands a devotion whereby we are willing to follow Him, period. Because you see, to follow Him means to obey Him. Obey Him how? Obey Him in His words. Obey Him in His walk. Obey Him in His way of life, obey Him in His will, that His walk, words, way, and will may be an expression of our own life, and that our life would be an expression of that in Him. When He said, follow me, He didn't say, follow me up so far. He didn't say, follow me till you get 30. Follow me till you get 65. Follow me in this situation, but don't worry about it over here. To follow Him means that everything He wants, we want. And even, listen, even when we don't want what He wants, just do it anyway. He said, now how can you do that? Now, my friend, if you give your heart to the Lord Jesus Christ and He becomes Lord in your life, here's what you're saying. A true disciple must say this, Lord, there'll be some things I don't like. Lord, there'll be some places I don't want to go. Lord, there'll be some things I don't want to say. But whether I want to or not, I'm going to do it because you said do it. My friend, I believe that a disciple must move to the point of devotion to Jesus Christ whereby, by his own will, he is locked into the will of God. And I mean by locked in this. When you get yourself in a position of devotion and obedience and loyalty to him, whereby you can honestly say, Lord, above everything else in this world, I want to be obedient to your will. Put the pressure on me, God. Just move me in, squeeze me tight, put me in the vise, but make me obedient regardless of my old fleshly nature. Now, dear brother, when you get to that point, you watch what he'll do. He'll squeeze the daylights out of you when you rebel against him because you have committed yourself to that kind of discipleship. Follow him wherever that leads. Fourth thing I want you to notice, he says in verse 33, having given the illustration of a man who started the bill but had not counted the cost properly, and a man who was going to war who also had not counted the cost properly, he says in verse 33, likewise, whosoever he be of you that forsaketh not all that he hath, he cannot be my disciple. Discipleship demands a devotion to Jesus Christ whereby we are willing to give everything to him without reservation. Now, people read that and they say, well, now I think I know what he meant by that. What he meant by that was that we're just sort of willing to. That's not what he said. Discipleship is not merely a subject. It is a way of life. It is a way of life that is to characterize our attitudes, our habits, our actions, everything about us. Discipleship demands our devotion to the point that we are willing to say, Lord, here is everything. I hold nothing in return. Now, what does he mean by that? Well, we look around and we say, what is it in my life that I love the most? Give it to Jesus. What are the things in my life? Give them to him. And my friend, week after next, I'm going to talk about the detachment of discipleship. That is that we must become detached from this world while we're living in it and are living in him and he living his life through us. And what he's simply saying here is this. That if a man is going to be a true disciple, he's got to give it all away. Whatever God wants to give him back, that's fine. But he must give it all up to him. His family, his possessions, his self-will, everything given to him. Lord, if obedience to you demands the furthermost part of the earth, I am willing to go. And let me give you a couple of illustrations. Stephen Olford, who's preached in this pulpit, said some time ago, and of an illustration of his own life, that when he was in engineering school and his professor had said to him what a tremendous job he was doing and he hoped when he finished he'd be able to come back one day and take his place, God called him to preach the gospel. And Stephen Olford said, I knew that I had to quit school before I got my degree because, he said, I had this tremendous battle in my heart. And the battle was, I was saying, if I didn't make it in the ministry, I would always have my engineering degree to fall back on. He said, this tremendous rivalry set up in my heart. This tremendous frustration and doubt and anxiety set up in my heart. Because he said he knew that he must burn every bridge behind him and do what Jesus said, and that is forsake everything, barring nothing, burn every bridge, that wherever God called him, he'd be willing to go and never turn back. So he quit. They called him a fool. They thought it was ridiculous. They thought it was crazy. Not to get his degree. He said, but for me, I knew that forsaking everything meant that I must burn every bridge behind me and obey God. Ian Thomas was going to school. They were friends, both at the same time. And he had a goal. He was a gold medal student in medicine. When God laid the impression upon his heart to share the gospel around the world, he said he knew he must quit before he got that degree or else he would see that he could always fall back on that. If something happened in the ministry that he didn't make it, he could always fall back to being a medical doctor, and he would have that in reserve. He said, I knew that when he said forsake everything, that meant every single bridge had to be burned. Nothing left, just do it, obey God regardless of the consequences. I could not help but think, in listening to those two testimonies, a few weeks before this church called me as pastor, I had a stack of letters about so high on my desk from pulpit committees all over this country. wanted to know that since I was in trouble, that they wanted, if they could consider me as their pastor. I got on my knees and I said, now Lord, you've got to give me some wisdom about something in a hurry. And here's what I did. I simply, after I got up off my knees one day, I shoved every one of those letters in the trash can. I said, dear God, if they throw me out on my head, I'm going to be obedient to God, whatever the consequences may be. And I got the most beautiful, perfect peace in all of my heart. Now listen, it is amazing how the devil will let you hold to one single thread that you can wiggle your way back across the river in case you don't make it. He'll do anything to keep one thread of attachment in your life. And I believe when the people of God burn all of their bridges and they say, Lord, regardless of the consequences, here is my life. My friend, something is going to happen to your testimony and your witness. The fire of God is going to begin to burn brightly in your life. And this old world is going to begin to look and see and feel the heat of the people of God moving in their lives and influencing them because their devotion to Jesus knows no limitation. You see, one torch of a man can light the torch in hundreds and millions of people's lives. But there's got to be devotion. And you see, a disciple is a man whose devotion to Jesus Christ knows no limitation. Now listen. Got two choices. Verse 34. Salt, use it every day, probably. Salt is good, but if the salt has lost its savor or its seasoning power, wherewith shall it be salted? Now somebody says, well, but salt can't do that. The salt that he was referring to was the salt of that day which had many, many impurities in it. And sodium chloride, which is the salt, would oftentimes be bleached out. And what they had left was simply the impurities that didn't season anything. You know what he's saying? Now watch this, dear brother. Whoever you are, whatever you're thinking. He is saying to you and to me, if we are not willing to pay the price in our devotion and loyalty and allegiance to Jesus Christ, if we are not willing to become New Testament disciples, then we choose to become useless to God. Now watch this. You're already saved, and if you're unavailable for Him to have His way in your life, then you can't be used. So what do you have? Now, my friend, I think I would do anything under God's heaven if I could get this simple truth in your heart. Listen carefully. Far too long, we have been satisfied. You see, here's what we've done. We've brought God's standard down to about where we think we can live comfortably. And if we can just go to church and love the Lord a little bit, read the Bible and pray and give a little bit, if we've brought it down to the point that if we can do that, maybe give to missions and a few other things, if we can do that, we have so seared our conscience that we are no longer pricked about His standard. We've brought it down to where it is comfortable to us. Thereby, we can be what we've always been and never get upset. And my friend, listen, whatever it takes before God, don't let yourself be trapped by the circumstances of this age that is a lukewarm age for God. He wants to do something that is astronomically, absolutely unbelievable among His people. But He cannot do that in the life of the man who's saved and satisfied, who is unavailable and therefore useless before God. Now listen. You say, well, I'm a Sunday school teacher, I'm this, I'm that, I'm the other. That's not what He said. He said, we are to be disciples. Now listen. Some of you are 60, 65 years of age. I am just as intent to see God do that in your life as I am the life of a man who's 40. And some of you are 16, and it's just as important for it to happen in your life as the man who's 60. If you're unavailable for Him to make you a disciple, then you, when it comes to bearing fruit that is lasting and fruitful and pleasing to God, if you're not available for Him to make you a disciple, you are useless before God. Now, you see, here's what the mind says. The mind says, but look at all these things I'm doing for God. Now, listen, they weigh heavy when we bring the standard down. But if the standard is discipleship, and that's God's standard, and it will not budge from where He put it 2,000 years ago, it makes no difference what I may, in my mind, how low I may bring it down. He's still displeased. And what I'm asking you is this. If God's standard and mandate for the believer is discipleship, saved, Lord of your life, and He is continuously reproducing His life through your life day by day, if that is His demand upon your life, my friend, can you be satisfied being less? I tell you, no, you cannot be satisfied. And the world is hungering and thirsting and crying and weeping and bleeding and dying and hoping and listening for somebody to give them some kind of help to say that He is the way. They not only need to hear it from the lips, they need to see it in the life. And when God's people become living torches of discipleship where they work and where they go to school and where they live, this old world is going to shake its head to say, God must be alive, He must be real, and Jesus Christ must be the Son of God. But there is a price. And what I'm asking you this morning from God's standard, how much does your devotion weigh in the light of God? Does it weigh enough to make you a New Testament disciple?
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0: Would you turn to John chapter 13? I want us to read, beginning in verse 31 through verse 35. John chapter 13. We've been in a series on discipleship. We defined what discipleship was, and then we talked about the demands of discipleship, and then of the devotion of it, and this morning the badge of a true disciple. John chapter 13, beginning in verse 31, he says, "Therefore, when he was gone out, Jesus said, 'Now is the Son of Man glorified, and God is glorified in him. If God be glorified in him, God shall also glorify him in himself, and shall straightway glorify him.' Little children, yet a little while, and I am with you. Ye shall seek me, and as I said unto the Jews, whither I go, ye cannot come. So now I say to you, a new commandment I give unto you, that ye love one another, as I have loved you, that ye also love one another. By this shall all men know that ye are my disciples, if ye have love one to another." Now, we have seen that discipleship is not optional but mandatory, and that discipleship and a believer are not synonymous, that a believer is a person who has received the Lord Jesus Christ as personal Savior. But the discipleship demands much more than that, for a disciple is a person who has accepted Jesus Christ as Savior, yielded to Jesus Christ as Lord, and one who is available for Jesus Christ to reproduce himself through him in the life of someone else. A disciple is attempting to instruct and build up another in order that the other may do the same for someone else. Jesus has called all of us to be disciples. Some have responded and some have not. He gave us in the 14th chapter of Luke a very clear picture of the price tag of discipleship. And that is that discipleship demands love and loyalty for Him above love and loyalty for all others. That it demands obedience to Him. That it demands the forsaking of all else, that is a sacrifice of everything else. Whatever He demands of us to surrender unto Him to be His disciples, that's the price of discipleship. When you look at the price tag, I think oftentimes this is where many of us back off. But it is a matter of backing off from life at its best. And it is a matter of stepping away from the maximum that God has provided for every single one of His believers. Now, there are many things to be said about disciples, many things the Bible says about them as to their function, as to their work, their activity, their ministry. But the primary thing that I want us to note this morning is this, that when Jesus had summed up all the activity of a disciple, then He said to those men, there is one distinguishing mark of a disciple that sets him apart from all else. And apart from this, you'll never be able to spot one if you see them. Because you see, there are many people today who are doing many of the things that Jesus described as the activity or the attitude of a disciple. But he says in these two verses, here is the way you can spot a disciple. Here is the way you can identify one who is a true, genuine disciple of the Lord Jesus Christ. Now, I believe that if a believer is honest with the Word of God, you cannot be satisfied with yourself until you have at least said to the Lord God, I do want to be a true New Testament disciple. I want to be committed to that, Lord. And I want you to do in my life whatever is necessary to sand me down, prune me back, sculpt me out, conform me, break me, shatter me. But God, don't give me up until you have conformed me to your likeness. Anything less than a desire to be maximum for Him is displeasing to Him, is a discredit to the Christian life, and my friend, is a step of misery in your life. So the standard is high. Men can attempt to bring it down. God never lowers it, not even an eighth of an inch. Now he says there's a way you can spot a disciple. And he says it three times in these two verses. He says, a new commandment I give unto you. And what is that? That ye love one another. As I have loved you, that you also love one another. Verse 35. By this, that is, by this love one toward another, all men will be able to spot you and identify you and detect you as being one of my disciples. That is, if you have love one to another. When you think of discipleship and you think of this matter of loving each other, I think there are three things that he says here that I want you to get in your mind. The first one is this. First of all, he issues a command to us concerning this badge of discipleship that we're to wear. Jesus is saying that the true disciple is going to wear a badge. Now, it's not going to be on his coat, not even necessarily be on his lips, but it's going to be on his heart. It's going to be a badge that cannot be covered. You can't cover it up with a coat. You can't wear it on the outside. It is from within, and it will be a badge that you cannot hide. It will be an expression of something on the inside. He said, by this shall all men know that you are my disciples, when you wear the badge of loving one another. Now I want you to notice the command that he gives us here. He says, first of all, it is a new commandment that I give to you, that you love one another. Now the content of that command is simple. He's simply saying to us that as a disciple, we are to love each other. Now listen, there's a lot in the Bible about loving your enemies, and we would agree that we ought to love lost people and have compassion for people who are not Christians. And oftentimes, in our emphasis on loving our enemies or loving the lost, loving the heathen, we forget that Jesus did not say, by this shall all men know that you are my disciples, that you love the lost. But he was saying to a group of disciples that the disciples love each other. Therefore, that love is a love for one disciple for the other disciple, of one brother toward his brother. In the fellowship of the kingdom of God, God's people are identified by the outside world that they are loving each other. And so often our emphasis is on loving our enemies. He says, by this shall all men know that you're my disciples, that in the fellowship of God, in the church of the Lord Jesus Christ, among his disciples, you are detected and identified and distinguished from all other groups by a penetrating, by a sense and a quality and a depth of love that is completely beyond the understanding of the world. They will not understand how we can love and love and love one another. But there is a contrast in what he's saying. Listen, he says, a new commandment that I give unto you, that you love one another. And the new commandment is not that you love your brother as you love yourself. He says, I want you to have a higher quality of love than that. That is the quality of love, that is, whereby you and I are able to love others as Jesus Christ loves us and loves others. He says, it is a new commandment that I give unto you, that you love your brother as I love you. It puts it on a whole entirely different plane. He says it is a new commandment, a contrast to the old commandment. In the Old Testament, he says an eye for an eye and a tooth for a tooth. In the New Testament, it is love your brother. He says pray for those who despitefully use you and persecute you and say all manner of evil against you falsely for my sake. So persecuted they the prophets which were before you. He says, love one another. Love each other. Always be giving yourself away to somebody else. Love one another. A difficult responsibility, a difficult requirement, but mandatory upon the person who's going to be a disciple of the Lord Jesus Christ. Now, if you'll notice, he says, three times in this passage that you have love one toward another. Well, you turn in your Bible to the 15th chapter of John, just probably a page or so there. And he says in that 15th chapter in the 12th verse, this is my commandment, that you love one another as I have loved you. Now, Jesus is in the upper room. He's washed his disciples' feet. He's on his way to Gethsemane, judgment hall of Pilate, the long bloody way to Calvary and the cross. And the last thing he's saying to them as he describes to them the ministry of the Spirit, he seemingly sprinkles all of his message in that upper room with the constant refrain, love one another. 15th chapter, verse 17. These things I command you, that you love one another. Then, if you will notice throughout the scripture, and there are many, many passages in the Bible. Look in Romans, if you will, chapter 13. And here again, Paul, in his emphasis of our relationship to each other, says in verse 8, owe no man anything but to love one another, for he that loveth another hath fulfilled the law. He says our only debt to another man should be to love him. In 1 Peter chapter 1, verse 22, he says, seeing you have purified your souls in obeying the truth through the Spirit unto unfeigned love of the brethren, see that you love one another. And then in 1 John chapter 3, verse 14, he says, we know that we have passed from death unto life because we love the brethren. John says, a test of discipleship, a test of your genuineness would be that you love your brother. Then in the 4th chapter of 1 John, the same epistle, he says in verse 7, beloved, let us love one another, for love is of God, and everyone that loveth is born of God and knoweth God. Verse 11, same chapter, beloved, if God so loved us, we ought also to love one another. Verse 21, same chapter. And this commandment have we from him, that he who loveth God loveth his brother also. So you see, God intends for us to be known by our love toward each other. Now, we'd like to put on some other badge, but there it is. There is his command. He said, it is a new commandment that I give unto you. And throughout the scripture, there is the constant reminder that the believer will be detected, distinguished. He'll be spotted. You can know him when you see him by what? By his love toward others. So Jesus said, a new commandment I give unto you, that you love one another even as I have loved you, that you love one another. Now, there's a caution here that I think we need to remember. Remember this. You cannot live a disciplined life. Now, watch this. You cannot live a disciplined life and be disciplined in two-thirds of your life and undisciplined in the other. You will soon be undisciplined in your total life. And what I want you to see is this, that the Christian life is a complexity of ideas, of understanding, of emotion, of the commitment of the will. Therefore, when we say total commitment, that's exactly what Jesus demands. A disciple is one who has given himself wholly and totally and absolutely to the Lord Jesus Christ. Every facet of his life under the scrutiny and the wisdom and the obedient will of God. Therefore, when he says love one another, I cannot hold on to my rights and my selfishness in one area and claim to be right with God, claim to be a disciple, if I am not able to conquer my lack of love for somebody in one, two, or three areas of our life. So I think there's a caution here about this matter. And then the capacity to do what he said. He says, love one another as I have loved you. Now, you and I know that there are differences of personalities, there are differences in temperaments, there are differences in attitudes, desires, likes, and dislikes. Therefore, when you get a large group of people together, you're not ever going to find everybody who likes everybody else. There'll be things about the way people live, what they say, their temperament, all of this will be different. Some people are not able to grasp, reach out, and accept someone else as they are. And so as a result, sometime their love narrows down to a fine pinpoint. Finally, it is not there at all, and there is a lack of love. Now, it is one thing to have the absence of love. It is something else for the absence of love to grow into bitterness. He's simply saying to us here that the mark of a disciple is a man who has matured enough in his spiritual life that he is able to reach out and love those who are absolutely unlovely. Now, I believe Jesus Christ was God and man, but I'm certain that the man, the human part of the Lord Jesus Christ, must have been tested many times with old Simon Peter. He was always jumping out front and making the decision and want to bullnose his way through and want to be first, sit at the Father's right hand. You name it, he had to be first. I'm sure that Jesus, his patience was tested many times with Peter. But he loved him. In his deity, he was able easily to reach out and engulf and pull Peter to himself and love him into submission and humility and brokenness until he shattered him and conquered him with love. Now, a disciple is one who is maturing to the point that he is able to reach out and engulf someone else who is unlovely and love him anyway. You say, but, my friend, notice this, watch this. The man who says, I love him, but does not love him. Because love knows no limitation of buts. The fellow who says, I love you, but I know immediately what he's saying is, but there are some areas that I do not love. The disciple does not put limitations upon his love because Jesus said, you're to love one another as I have loved you. And my friend, he's forgiven me for 10,000 times 10,000. And I never remember getting on my knees and confessing 1 John 1:9 and naming my sins specifically and Jesus responding saying, now, Charles, I'm going to forgive you, but never said that. He never implied it in the scripture. There is no hint of that anywhere. When he says forgive, he says he forgives us absolutely, totally, completely. He said to Peter, not 7 times 7, not 70 times 7, but you just keep on forgiving because the disciple is mature enough in his love and devotion to Christ that he can reach out and grab and hold and conquer by love the most unlovely type of person. He says, a new commandment that I've given you. Now watch this. Far too often, we fall into the category and the pattern of the world. The world says, do me, I do you back. And you know if you're in business that industry all over America today is a competition that oftentimes reaches down into the gutter for its tactics. And so often some businessman in this fellowship says, how in the world can you be a Christian today working with people like that? Listen, the Bible says that love never fails, period. He didn't say, except you're in business. He didn't say, except you're married to the wrong person. He said, love never fails. And you know what God is looking for? I believe that God is looking for a fellowship of people who are willing to put him to the test in every single facet of the Bible, every facet of every commandment. He's looking for some people who are willing to believe him whatever it costs them individually or corporately as a body. That is discipleship, a new commandment that I give unto you, that you love each other as I have loved you. Now, I want you to notice something else here. He says, and here's the key to the whole thing. He says, a new commandment that I give unto you, that you love one another as I have loved you. Now, he describes here the character of this badge we're to wear. Not on the outside, you can't see it on the outside, but it's something that you feel from a man's heart. When you think about wearing a badge, you think about the identification. Jesus is saying the character, the depth, the quality of love that the believer is to have is wrapped up in one little key word. And you see that both those verses are wrapped up around one word. The smallest word, he says that we are to love one another as I have loved you. Now, let's think about that for a moment. You say, but you cannot love like Jesus loved. You've missed something. Let's first of all see how he loved, how he's expecting a disciple to love, and then see the capacity he has given to every believer to love as he's loved. How did Jesus love? Well, when you look at his life, I think the first thing you have to say about the quality of love, and we're talking about now the quality of the character of the badge you wear in your heart of love. First of all, he loved others selflessly. Listen, he did not love men asking, what are they going to do for me in return? He did not love others expecting to be loved in return. He just loved them for what they were. And you see, one of the reasons we cannot love others is we are afraid we're going to be hurt. Now watch this. The disciple is willing to pour out his heart to his brother, whether he's hurt or not hurt. And he says in 1 John, that fourth chapter, that perfect love casteth out all fear of being loved, receiving that love or not receiving it. When one is able to love selflessly, he loves someone else and expects nothing in return. The second quality I think is evident in his love here is that he loved sacrificially. Jesus knew no limits on his love. He was able to love men who could offer nothing in return and who at the same time would crucify him on a cross. Now listen, the disciple must be able to love when he's going to be mistreated, when he's going to be criticized, when someone's going to be disloyal to him. He's going to be able to love and love and love in spite of that. Now listen, do not be deceived. My friend, if you love like a true disciple, it's going to cost you. It's going to cost you pain. It's going to cost you suffering because some people you love will never love you back. Some people you will attempt to love do not know how to love. Some people that you will try to love and reach out to will not reach back. They will turn a deaf ear. They will turn their bitterness upon you. But I believe as I've studied these passages of Scripture here and others throughout the Bible, I believe what God is attempting to say to us is this, that the evidence of a maturing disciple is that in the face of conflict, in the face of bitterness, in the face of barriers and resistance to love, that the true disciple keeps tunneling through and will lay his love on the altar to be spat upon, shattered, trampled, criticized, judged, but he keeps on loving and trusting that love eventually will conquer that which is unlovely. And Jesus loved in that way. He loved sacrificially. He loved understandingly. And you see, here again is a mistake we make. Once in a while somebody will say, I hope you don't disappoint me. Now my friend, listen. The man who says, I love you, I hope you will never disappoint me, is not loving you, he's loving himself. He loves himself and is afraid. Thereby, what does he do? He is afraid you're going to disappoint him, and therefore, he's afraid to pour out his total love. He's holding something back. Understanding love, like Jesus had, reached out and did not say to Simon Peter, now, Simon Peter, I love you. I hope you'll never disappoint me, because listen, and if you're a husband or a wife or even a teenager, you've lived in a family, you know that when you live with people long enough, you begin to discover the things that irritate them. You discover the things they like and don't like. You discover their weaknesses and their strengths and their moods. All of us have all of that. Now, if we'd all be honest, we'd just have to realize that all of us are imperfect. We'll never be able to please everybody. That's not what Jesus said. He didn't say, please one another. Aren't you glad he didn't say that? We just had to give up and quit right there. He didn't say, please one another. He said, love one another. Listen, the quality of discipleship love is the quality of love that reaches out and says, yes, there are weaknesses, there are sins, there are all kinds of things that are wrong, but I'm going to love him anyway. Discipleship love is the kind that bases its love not upon the expectation of the other person living up to what you expect, but it is the kind of love that seeks to understand the faults and the failures and the weaknesses of the other, realizing that the one who's doing the loving has the same problem, maybe in some other area to some degree. It is an understanding love. Then I think it's clear here when he said, we're to love one another as I have loved you. What kind of love did Jesus have? A forgiving love. Always forgiving. At no time did he ever say, at this point, forgiveness is cut off, no more forgiveness. But he was a constantly forgiving love. Now you see, the opposite of that, I suppose, and the greatest deterrent, greatest enemy of love is found in Hebrews chapter 12. Turn there for a moment, if you will. Hebrews chapter 12. Here is the one thing you do not want to allow in your life. It is absolutely and completely diametrically opposed to the life of a disciple. It'll slip into your life if you don't deal with it instantly the moment it begins to breed in your heart. Chapter 12 of Hebrews, verse 14. Listen. Follow peace with all men and holiness of life, without which no man shall see the Lord. Look diligently, lest any man fail of the grace of God, lest any root of bitterness springing up trouble you, and therefore many be defiled. Now what is he saying? He's saying simply this, that there is no place for bitterness in the life of the believer, in the life of the disciple, because he says bitterness breeds a disease that is a killer. And not only will it kill the person who is bitter, but it will defile those about you. Therefore, it is absolutely scripturally inconceivable that a man who loves God could be bitter toward his brother and claim to be a disciple of the Lord Jesus Christ. For you see, the mark of the love of the Lord Jesus Christ was he was always forgiving. And sometimes somebody will trample you in the dirt verbally, but he says, in spite of that, get up, and you may have to pray and tell God to change your attitude, whatever it is. Don't let the root of bitterness drop the seed in your life and you begin to grow bitter toward someone else, because I'm going to tell you what will happen. My friend, bitterness not only will kill your peace, not only will it kill your joy and your happiness, it not only will kill you emotionally, it will literally kill you physically. Bitterness is a physical, physiological, psychological, emotional killer in the life of anyone. It is a destroyer in the life, a destroyer in the home, a destroyer in the business, a destroyer in the fellowship. Bitterness has no place in the life of the disciple. Because you see, bitterness says, I am not forgiving. Bitterness says, I want my own rights. Bitterness says, I want my own way. Bitterness says, I insist on my way. Well, none of that is consistent with the Word of God. I think Paul wrote it beautifully, and the man who paraphrased the Living Bible put it this way, that a disciple's quality of love is like this. Love is very patient and kind, never jealous or envious, never boastful or proud, never haughty or selfish or rude. Love does not demand its own way. It is not irritable, nor is it touchy. It does not hold grudges and will hardly even notice when someone else does it wrong. Never glad about injustice. Rejoices whenever truth wins out. Now watch this. If you love someone, you'll be loyal to him no matter what the cost. You'll always believe in him, always expect the best of him, and always stand your ground to defend him. Now, my friend, that's Paul's way of describing New Testament discipleship love. Now, the third thing I want you to notice here is the claim that Jesus insists upon concerning this matter of the badge of love. For he says, by this, that is, by the fact that we love one another, shall all men know that you are my disciples if you have love one toward another. You say, now wait a minute. Did you not say that a disciple is a person who is a learner from his teacher and therefore and also a liver of what he learns? That's right. That a disciple is one who follows Jesus? That's right. Obeys Jesus? That's right. Loves him with a loyalty above all of us? That's right. One who's willing to forsake all of us for him? That's right. But now wait a minute. There are people today who have manifest those attitudes toward other men than Jesus. There are people today who have tremendously dedicated, committed followers. That's why Jesus did not stop with what he said in that 14th chapter of Luke. He did not stop with describing a disciple by saying this is the price he must pay. But Jesus says there is one crowning price tag on discipleship, and that is the desire and the maturing, and notice I say maturing, growing capacity to love your brother in the Lord Jesus Christ. Because all these other things are attitudes or actions that anybody could exhibit toward anyone else. But loving each other without limitations, loving each other, pouring out yourself sacrificially before someone who does not love you, and reaching out to them is the badge of discipleship that puts the crown on everything else Jesus said. Now, we've made a common mistake, and this is it. Our common mistake is we have said, by action and probably in ignorance down through the years, a disciple is known by his membership in the church. But that's not what Jesus said. He is known by the fact that he's been baptized by some denomination to a fellowship. That's not what he said. Discipleship is known by the badge of doctrine. If a man believes certain things in the Word of God, you know he's a disciple. He didn't say that. A man is a disciple by the knowledge he has of the book and of the ways of God. But he didn't say that. A disciple is known by the fact that he shares his faith. And he didn't say that either. And my friend, you could run the gamut of all the things that we have listed today as signs, identifications of a disciple, and you come up in a dead end until you come to John chapter 13. That the crowning one of all is that we love one another. Now, I think Ogmandino in his book has beautifully described the quality of love that I think every disciple ought to have. He says, in describing the attitude in this man, I don't even know whether he's a Christian or not, but he has beautifully summed up the quality of love that I think God would have us to have for each other as a mark of discipleship. And as he describes the scope of our love, here's what he says. He says, I will love the ambitious, for they can inspire me. I will love the failures, for they can teach me. I will love the kings, for they are but human. I will love the rich, for they are yet lonely. I will love the poor, for they are so many. I will love the young for the faith that they hold. I will love the old for the wisdom they share. I will love the beautiful for their eyes of sadness. And I will love the ugly for their souls of peace. Isn't that beautiful? The life of a disciple is a life of love. If it is not a life of love, it is not a life of disciple. Then he says on the next page of that book something that is so beautiful. He says, when I approach a man, I will say to myself, in silence, I love you. That is, every person I meet, I will say to myself, but in silence, quietly, I love you. Now, my friend, should that not be true of every disciple of the Lord Jesus Christ, that every person we approach to ourselves, silently, we simply reach out to them in our heart and say, I love you. And then he describes it. He says, when I approach a man, and I say to him silently to myself, but in my heart to him, I love you. He says, those words will be evident by the sparkle in my eye. Those words will unruffle my brow. They'll put a smile upon my lips and an echo in my voice that the one I meet will know that deep in my heart I care and that I love him. And when I read that 13th chapter of John, and he says, every disciple will wear this badge, that you love one another as I have loved you, selflessly, sacrificially, understandingly, forgivingly. We are to love one another. And I wonder what would happen. And I believe God wants to demonstrate what will happen in a fellowship of people who will commit themselves to the badge of discipleship. That in their heart, not on their clothes, in their heart, every person we meet, we will meet him to say, I love you. And when you say that, as Mandino says so beautifully, he'll see a sparkle in your eye, your brow will become unruffled, a smile upon your lips, and an echo in your voice that will say to him deep down inside, there is something within him that I need within my heart. The badge of discipleship is that you and I love one another. Are you wearing that today in such a way that nobody will have to ask you, watch you, or question you, but it flows from a heart of pure love? Lord Jesus, we thank you that you've taught us to love, and then you sent the Holy Spirit to indwell us to make it possible for us to do what we could never do within our own strength, within our own emotions, and that is to love one another. We pray that we might be known by that above all else. For that is the badge that you've given us to wear. You've commanded that we wear it. You've made provision for it to be reality within our hearts through the indwelling Spirit. And now we come today to ask you to cleanse us, to empty us of anything and everything of any attitude and every attitude that would keep us from being able to pour out our heart upon the altar of love, that as you loved us, we would love you. Understanding us as you have, you still loved us.

0: and feel something supernatural happen in his life. But we ask it in Jesus' name and for his sake. And while our heads are bowed and eyes are closed and God has spoken to your heart, my friend, I want to say to you who are yet to receive Christ as your Savior, if you've never done that, you've never understood what love really is. And my friend, you don't understand what it means to genuinely be loved. I want to invite you to him today, to tell him that you're turning your life over to him, that you're confessing your sin to him, that you're putting your life in his hands, and you want him to do in you and through you what you need so desperately. Then, my friend, if you have been dealt with constantly by God, he's spoken to your heart. He's dealt with your life. He's calling you into his service. And you've reneged on him. I want to ask you this morning to surrender your will to his will, which is the price of discipleship, that your love and loyalty to him would set no limitations on what you're willing to do or have him do through you, for you, in you, and to you. And then, my friend, if God has zeroed in on your life today and he said, well, you don't love one another, you need to settle that. It may be that you've lost and had a great loss in your life. It may be that you've lost something that you cherish very, very dearly. It may be that you'll have to ask the Lord to give you the kind of peace and joy and happiness that you need and help you to be able to love those who may be responsible. It may be today that in your life there's somebody that's dwindled and caused your love to shrink back, shrivel up, and begin to die. My friend, don't settle for less than the best. Tell God today, you'll lay your face on the altar. You're willing to be trampled, but you're not willing to be disobedient to God. He loves you, wants to give you all that he's provided for you, and awaits your position of obedience. Whatever the reason, whatever the decision you ought to make, somebody, will you obey the Lord today as a disciple of Jesus Christ?
1: With a message from God's Word, here's Charles Stanley.
2: I used to wonder why God allowed difficulty and hardships and troubles and trials in people's lives when they were walking as obediently as they knew how to walk, when there was very evident fruit in their life, when they were serving the Lord, or at least the best they knew how, serving God in ways that would be commendable to other people. Why did God allow such turmoil and strife in their life, and why did he allow them to go through suffering and heartache and hardship and trials when, after all, they were already bearing fruit? Then, the more I began to understand John 15, I began to understand what was happening in my own life and why God was allowing things to take place that I didn't particularly like, that I thought were hurtful, that I thought caused me hurt personally, that I didn't think was very comfortable, that I would like to have had it some other way. But in the 15th chapter of John, which is absolutely jam-crammed, packed full of wonderful truth, one of those truths has to do, as we've been talking about the Spirit-filled life, has to do with God's pruning of the branches. And so this evening I want to talk about that in our life. Why does God and how does he go about pruning the branch, and what is he up to in the midst of all that? In the process of doing that, I want to answer some questions about some of these verses. So I want you to turn to John 15, if you will. He said, I am the vine, the true vine, which implies that there are false ones. I am the true vine, and my Father is the vineyard keeper or the vine dresser. Every branch in me that does not bear fruit, he takes away. Every branch that bears fruit, he prunes it that it may bear more fruit. You're already clean because of the word which I've spoken to you. Abide in me and I in you. As the branch cannot bear fruit of itself unless it abides in the vine, so neither can you unless you abide in me. I am the vine, you the branches. He who abides in me and I in him, he bears much fruit, for apart from me you can do nothing. If anyone does not abide in me, he is thrown away as a branch and dries up. And they gather them and cast them into the fire and they are burned. If you abide in me and my words abide

0: God in you. Ask whatever you wish, and it shall be done for you. By this is my Father glorified, that you bear much fruit and so prove to be my disciples. It's very evident that the very purpose of all of this is fruit. Jesus said, I am the vine. The believer is like a branch living in the vine, abiding in the vine, which means to rest there, to remain there, to live in intimate relationship with, to be a part of. And the sap that runs in the vine runs in the branch, and the branch simply bears what the vine produces. It is the sap that runs in the vine that runs in the branch that makes beautiful, luscious grapes. So he says, as we as believers are abiding in him, it is the life of the Lord Jesus Christ, that is the Spirit of God who lives within us, that produces that fruit. In the process of describing the Christian life as he would have them to live it, and why it would be a matter of depending upon him and not themselves, Jesus here mentions three types of branches. And I want to deal with this because I'm sure people have asked, well, now, what about that second verse? What about that fifth verse? And what about that sixth verse? So let's talk about these three different types of branches that are mentioned here to begin with, and then why all this pruning business that goes on. Well, first of all, if you'll notice, he says in chapter 15, verse 1, I am the true vine. That is, there are many offers and philosophies out there that attempt to describe themselves, display themselves, to offer themselves as the way of life. This is it. That is, if you want to be satisfied, if you want peace, if you want to achieve and to accomplish and so forth, this is the way to go. There's only one. He says, I'm the true vine. And he says, my Father, that is the Heavenly Father, Jehovah God, is the vine dresser. He's the one who is overseeing the vineyard. So he says, Jesus said, I'm the true vine, the believer is the branch, and the one who's overseeing all of that is my Heavenly Father. Then he says in verse 2, three types of branches that are here. Number one, he says in verse 2, every branch, now watch this, the little word in, every branch in me that does not bear fruit, he takes away. Every branch that bears fruit, he prunes it that it may bear more fruit. So first of all, there is the branch that is in Christ but is barren. That is, he says, every branch in me that does not bear fruit, he takes away. Every branch that bears fruit, he prunes it that it may bear more fruit. So the first kind of branch we have here is the one that is in Christ but barren. That is, here's a person who is in Christ Jesus, and if a person is in Christ, listen, if they're in Christ, the Spirit of God is indwelling them. No matter how they live, if they're in Christ, the Spirit of God is indwelling them. So the first kind of branch is the branch that is in Christ but barren. Now, when he says in this passage, every branch in me that does not bear fruit, he takes away, the word here for take away, and you're not interested in the Greek, but the simple word simply is translated, iro. The Greek word is translated two different ways. It is translated to take away, or it is translated to lift up. It is more times translated to lift up than it is to take away, which means what you could be saying here is one of two things. It could mean when a vineyard keeper or the vine dresser comes along and he sees the branch that's fallen down, it's laying on the ground, and it's not producing as it should, to prop it up. To lift it up and to prop it up, sort of like encouragement, to get it to grow and to produce fruit and to bear it. And so one way to interpret that would be to lift it up in order to bring encouragement, or shall we say, and so that it'll bear fruit. The other way to interpret that is that since it is not bearing, it is in the vine, but since it is not bearing and it is fruitless, and that is to take it away, that is to take the believer off the scene. That is, a person can send the sin unto death. I don't personally believe that God is going to wipe out everybody who's not bearing fruit as they ought to bear it. And so since this is an illustration, and since it is a metaphor, you can't take this and just nail every single point to the wall and say this is exactly what it meant and that's the only thing it could mean. So that word is translated two ways. But what he's saying, I believe, here is this, and applying it to our life today. One type of branch is the kind that is in Christ, that is, that person saved, but they're barren. On the other hand, I would never deny the fact that there may come a time in a person's life who's barren, and not just simply barren, bearing no fruit, but their lifestyle and their actions would be such that God may take them off the scene. In 1 Corinthians chapter 11, verse 30, I believe he says that they were in the Corinthian church. They were observing the Lord's Supper, and they were just having themselves a big party. And he says they were spiritually sick, and that's the reason he said some of them are asleep. And that is, God took them off the scene because of what they were doing. So there are times when God may choose to do that. But I believe primarily God's goal is to encourage the person who is not bearing, instructing them why and how in order that they may become the kind of believer that God intends for them to be. So there are those who are in Christ who are barren. For example, a person's backslidden. If you want to use that terminology, they're not living the life that they can live. They're not living up to what God has provided for them, either oftentimes in ignorance. And this is why I would never interpret that verse, if somebody is rather barren, God's going to wipe them out. But you think about all the people who are sitting in churches all across this land who are rather barren, and their idea of that being a Christian is go to church, sit in the pew, sing a song, pray a prayer, and give a little money, and go home, and next week do the same thing. Rather barren. I'm not saying they're not saved because, listen, when he says every branch in me, that means they have a relationship with Christ. So what I ask you this evening is this. Would you consider that your life is fruitful? And I say that not actions, but as he says, the character of Christ being expressed through you. Let me say again. That not any one of us has the right to say, well, I'm checking your fruit and you check his fruit and check my fruit. No, because God didn't make us fruit inspectors. That's not what we mean. He is the one who has the legitimate right to check our fruit. Now, think about this, for example. I was saved when I was 12 years of age. How much did I know about the Holy Spirit? Almost nothing. How much did I know about fruit bearing? And what did I know about the Bible? I didn't know anything at all. Well, I wasn't being very fruitful because I didn't know much about it. So would God say, well, he doesn't know enough, strike him out? No. So all of us are at different levels in our fruit bearing. And the wonderful thing is, there's never going to come a time when you have reached, when you have maxed out in fruitfulness. There'll never be a time when your branch has got all the fruit it can possibly bear. Because, my friend, until the day that the Lord Jesus Christ calls us, he'll be working on the bearing of the fruit in our life. And so we have no right to criticize someone else. Because we don't know, you see, we don't know where they are, where they came from, how much truth they know. And oftentimes we hear people that we think who've been in church for years and years and years, and they've heard the gospel and so forth, and they look a little barren and look a little bare, and we think, well, they ought to know better than that. Not necessarily. Think about this. How long has it taken us to learn a few things? And we know so little, but think about how long it's taken us. And so we don't want to be critical of someone else. But simply to be encouragers of those who are in Christ, but rather fruitless. So that's branch number one. Branch number two, look at this, same verse. He says, and every branch that bears fruit, he prunes it that it may bear more fruit. That is, the branches that are in Christ Jesus and that are bearing fruit, he says, look, they're bearing fruit, but I'm not satisfied with the fact that they're bearing fruit because I'm going to work on those that are even bearing fruit. Now, I'm coming back to that. So, first of all, there is the branch in the church. People who are backslidden or living in ignorance, and they're saved, they're in Christ Jesus, but they're rather barren. Secondly, there are those branches, that is those people in the church who are fruitful. They're in Christ. They've been saved by the grace of God, and their life is very productive, and they're very fruitful, and it's very evident. Well, those two verses are not so difficult, but let's move on down to verse 6. Then he says, verse 6, if anyone does not abide in me, he is thrown away as a branch and dries up, and they gather them and cast them in the fire and they'll burn. Now, what I want you to notice here is the personal pronoun, and here's the key to this whole sixth verse. The folks who believe that you can fall from grace will take this verse, and I mean they'll put a ring around it, they'll underline it, they'll shout about it, they'll hold the Bible up and say, man, you just ignored chapter 15 of John and verse 6. No, I wouldn't ignore it, because it doesn't mean falling from grace. You see, I can take several verses in the Bible and prove most anything if I take them out of their context and say, now look, just read that one single verse. But you can't interpret God's Word that way because that's not the way He gave it. If I'm going to interpret the New Testament properly, I need to know something about the Old Testament. Certainly if I'm going to understand the epistles, I've got to go back to the Gospels. And so it is all one book. Listen, why? Because it came out of one mind. That's the reason. Now, in 1 Corinthians chapter 3, Paul is talking about this whole idea of living our Christian life. He says, our foundation is Christ. Now, what we build upon that foundation is like wood, hay, and stubble, gold, silver, and precious stones. That is, good works, good character, bad works, bad character. So here's what he says. In verse 14, if any man's work which he has built upon it remains, he shall receive a reward. If any man or woman's work is burned up, consumed, didn't count, wasn't any good, not acceptable, he or she shall suffer loss, but he or he, she, herself, himself, shall be what? Saved, yet so as through fire. Now, so all of us are going to have to face the judgment of the Lord Jesus Christ one of these days, and we are going to lose reward that would have been ours had we been obedient to God, followed Him as we should have. We're going to lose some reward. There's not anybody in here who's not going to lose, beginning with me. Save, yes, but lose some reward. Does make a difference how you and I live. So we're not talking about falling from grace. And Jesus said several times earlier in John, He said, my sheep hear my voice, I know them and they follow me. And He says, I give unto them eternal life and they shall never perish, period. Not except if and in but. So we're not talking about falling from grace. Now here's what I want you to see in this verse. Before, He talks about I, you, me. In these verses, I, you, me. But look in verse 6. If anyone, not I, you, and me, not you, but if anyone does not abide in me, he, not we, you, they, we, he is thrown away as a branch, dries up, and they, not I, you, we, they, He says, gather them and cast them into the fire, and they are burned. Now, what is He saying? Go back to verse 2. Every branch in me that does not bear fruit, He takes away. And every branch that bears fruit, He prunes it that it may bear more fruit. All right? Verse 4, He says, abide in me and I in you. Verse 5, He says, again, I in what? Him. And then, for example, He says in verse 6, if anyone does not abide where? In me. All right, so what we're talking about, first kind of branch is the branch that is in Christ but barren. Second branch, in Christ, very fruitful. Third branch, not in Christ. Notice what He said. If anyone does not abide in me, well, how would we relate that today to the church? Here's the way. For example, if you took a branch and you grafted it into the vine, now, this fits the whole theological realm because the Bible says that before you and I were in Christ, we were in whom? Adam, the whole human race finds its head in Adam. When the stream was poisoned at its very head, every one of us came into this world with an old sinful nature bent away from God. So we were taken out of the stream of eternal death, which is Adam, placed into the stream of eternal life, which is Christ. So now that we are in Christ now. But, for example, here's a person who decides they're going to join the church. They're going to be baptized. So from all outward appearance, this branch that's made some decisions looks like it's on the vine. But it's like a graft that never takes. And so what happens? You've got a dead branch grafted onto the vine and the graft never takes. Churches are full of people who look good, who come to church, who talk about religious things and believing in God, who are like branches that look like they're attached to the vine, but they're not in the vine. There is no Spirit of God within them. The Spirit of God is not dwelling in them. They look good. They act good. And one of the reasons for so many church fights and so many divisiveness in the church is because there's so many people who get involved in the work of the church who have never received Jesus Christ as their Savior. They look good. And so oftentimes the leadership of the church says, well, we certainly want him on this and her on this and him on this and her on this committee of him because after all, he's a banker or she's this or he's that. And besides that, they're upstanding citizens and they look good and they're here and they're very knowledgeable. I want to tell you, that's never a criteria for doing anything in the house of God. I'd rather have somebody who is humble in spirit, who knows Christ, than to have someone who has all the other outward appearances, but who is not in the vine. So when we come to these two verses, we have three kinds of branches. We have those who are in Christ Jesus, but barren. We got lots of them. Those who are in Christ, very fruitful. Lots of those. Those who are not in Christ, but they look good, and they look like they're apart. And he says, One of these days, they'll be taken away and burned. Now, he doesn't say who's going to burn them and who's gathering them. And that's not even his purpose to give details. He's simply saying here three kinds of branches. If you're unsaved, listen, you can be a church member. You can be baptized by immersion, sprinkled on, poured on, you name it. You can sit in a Sunday school class, read your Bible, pray, do a lot of things. But until by the Spirit of God, through faith in the Lord Jesus Christ, you have been placed into Jesus Christ by an act of your faith. When you were converted, born again, saved, whatever you want to call it, until that is a living reality in your life, you're like a branch that looks good, but you're not in. And friend, that's where a lot of folks are. They look good, but they're not a part of the vine. And then they wonder why things don't work out in their life exactly right. Because you see, it takes more than being a member of something or being active or even serving. You've got to be in the vine. And you see, Jesus said, unless we're abiding in Him, nothing works. He said, you can't do anything that has a lasting value. You can't be anything that has a lasting value until you're in the vine. Think about how wonderful this is, that God can take a 5-year-old kid, a 5-year-old little girl, a 5-year-old boy, and do what? Place them right in the vine. Both my children were saved at the age of 5. It took me till 12 to get saved. Nobody told me till I was about that age. I don't know how old you were, but whether you were 5 or 55, every single one of us who's saved by the grace of God, He says, like a branch grafted into the vine, and listen, the graft took. You receive Jesus Christ as your Savior, and now the life of Christ is living in you, and you have become sealed as a child of God. Now, three kinds of branches: barren, fruitful, dead. Now, let's go back to verse 2. You would think that of all these verses, that the one that Jesus would, or the vine dresser would let alone, would be the one that's so fruitful. But look in verse 2. Every branch in me that does not bear fruit, He takes away. That is, He encourages it and works on it. Every branch in me that's bearing fruit, He prunes it that it may do what? Bring forth more fruit. Now, let's think about this for a moment. What does it mean to prune? Well, I want you to look at this verse. The word here for pruning, and verse 3, the word for clean, is the same Greek word. He prunes, He cleans away. He cleans away off these branches, little sprouts, little things that develop that would guide and diminish the power for that branch to produce, or rather to bear, all that the vine dresser intended. And so He says, He prunes even those branches that are bearing fruit. Now, if that's true, that means that the vine dresser has something exciting in mind for the very fruitful branch. And let's say that you're one of those believers and that's being very fruitful. And you wonder why God allows these tough times in your life. Well, just mark it down. Listen, you don't prune anything that doesn't have potential to grow. And once I got that message, I said, Lord, hallelujah. I stopped complaining, almost. I'm not going to tell you I never stopped. I'm not going to tell you I never complained. But at least I began to realize why God would send difficulty and hardship or allow it in my life when I thought, Lord, I'm as obedient as I know how, walking as faithful as I know how. Why do you keep allowing these things? And when I understood that because you have potential for better fruit, more fruit, much fruit, higher quality of fruit, then God's pruning knife is no longer my enemy, but it is my means of becoming and bearing and glorifying God more. Now, how does God prune us? Well, He says there are two ways to do it. One of the first ways, He says in verse 3, He says, you're already clean because the word which I've spoken, you've already been pruned. Now, how many of you, if you had two choices of being pruned, one of them would be reading the Word of God, confessing and repenting of your sins and obeying Him, or God sending suffering in your life? How many of you would choose suffering? Nobody? The psalmist David said, "Thy word have I hid in my heart, that I might not sin against God." When you and I pick up the Word of God and we begin to read, if there is sin in our life, what happens? You don't have to, "Oh God, please reveal my sin. Lord, please convict me. God, show me where I'm wrong." You don't have to do that if you're reading the Bible. You know what happens every once in a while I read it? It's like a neon sign. I mean, it just begins to blink. You need to get this act together. You need to deal with this. You see, the reason people don't read the Bible, lots of reasons, but one of the primary reasons, they don't like what it says. What it says demands something they don't want to do. Now, God has given us this word for guidance and for direction in our life, for decision making, but He's also given us this word as a cleansing mechanism. That is, when I read it, and He brings up things like anger. If I've been angry, I've got to deal with it. If I've been insensitive, I've got to deal with it. If I've been lustful, I have to deal with it. If I've been deceitful, I've got to deal with it. That is, the Word of God does what? He says it's sharper than any two-edged sword. That means it is the sharpest thing known to man. Because a sword can pierce or cut off a part of your body. The Word of God goes all the way to my conscience, to my spirit. And so He says there are two ways that He prunes us. Number one is through His Word. That's the easiest way. But isn't it interesting? We can read it, and what does He have to do? He has to sharpen up the knife. Have you ever heard Him sharpening up yours? You just knew it was coming. And so He says, even when you and I are bearing fruit, He prunes us that we may bear more fruit. So, what that should help us to do and to encourage us is this. Wait a minute. If God is sending difficulty and hardship in my life, listen, it isn't necessarily because He always sees that there is sin in your life. It may be that it has nothing to do with sin. But He knows how to increase the quality of the fruit. And so what does He do? He allows suffering and heartache, trials and difficulties and hardships in our life. And what is that? It is an expression of love. It says to us, you have potential to grow. Now, for example, let's say on your job, tomorrow you go to work and the boss comes in and says, "I'm giving you a promotion. In fact, I'm making you a vice president." Would you say, no, not interested in that. Not interested in raising my salary, $50,000 a year. Not interested in a promotion. Not interested in being a vice president. Not interested. Well, what is He saying when He says, "I'm going to make you a vice president, increase your salary"? He says, "I see potential in you, and so I'm going to promote you." You know what God says? "I see potential in you, so I'm going to prune you." We like one and we don't like the other. But you know what? The pruning process is far more profitable to me than a promotion. Because that has to do with my life for all eternity. Promotion's temporary. So when you think about the pruning knife, remember that God is saying to you, "I see potential in your life." Now, let me point out something here. This may not always be true, but oftentimes it is. Usually, where God lays the pruning knife, usually it's an area that we may not even be aware that the fruit over here needs to reach a little higher quality. As I think of how He works in my own life, wherever He sends the pruning knife, He's correcting something. Now you say, "Well, what does God prune in the life of a believer?" Well, let's think, for example, in the branch. Little sprouts begin to sprout up here, so we've got to get rid of those and clean up the branch so that all the sap runs, and not just turn into leaves, but all the sap runs to the fruit. So what would be one of those little sprouts in your life and mine? Well, for example, let me just use myself, so I won't accuse anybody else. For example, suppose I came out here week after week, and after a while I got thinking, I'm doing pretty good. Sprout number one. And then suppose I said, "Well, you know, I've had all these wonderful years of experience. People ought to show me a lot of respect." Sprout number two. Then I could just go on about how much knowledge I may have of the Word of God. Sprout number three, pride, pride, pride. Do you think God's going to put up with that? No way. You know what he does? He just keeps the old pruning knife out here, cleaning up all those things you and I depend upon except him. You see, on the one hand, he wants us absolutely, helplessly dependent upon him. Totally adequate and confident in him. And that is not a contradiction. Because my genuine true adequacy is found in my sense of helplessly depending upon him. So you see, little sprouts can come in our lives and thinking we are, for example, getting proud about our looks, how much money we give, what we do, how well we share our faith, or a thousand different things. How well you're doing on your job, and you like all the approval. You see, God has to get rid of that stuff. Because what happens? That diverts our attention from depending upon Christ to self-centered adequacy. So he gets out the pruning knife. And oftentimes, probably most of us are rather surprised that he saw some shoots that we didn't see. You see, if we could see them all and we were smart, we'd run to the Word of God and confess and repent right quick before we get cut up on. But that isn't the way it is. And every once in a while, he shows us something we didn't see. Now, it would be much easier if only God did the pruning. And if he could speak to us personally. But you know what makes the pruning process the most difficult? Is when he uses somebody else to prune us. It can be your husband, your wife, your parents, your children, your boss, your friend, or a stranger, or an enemy. Now, when he starts using your enemy to prune you, that's when it really gets bloody. Because we don't like that. We'd rather for God, in his very sweet, wonderful, quiet way, say, now listen, you must stop this. And so I'm going to give you 7 days to get rid of this in your life. And so just go ahead and handle it. You know why he doesn't operate that way? Because we're stubborn. And we get bullheaded. We want to have our way. So what does he do? He just sharpens up the knife, starts slicing away. And so what happens? You and I bleed and we cry. And we groan and we complain. You know what I found out in my own life? All of my moaning and groaning when I'm bleeding doesn't impress him one bit. It is only when I say, yes, Lord, you're right, and that's okay. It's amazing how the bleeding stops. Now, I don't know what's going on in your life right now, but this is one thing I know for certain. If you are in Christ Jesus and you're barren, there's a reason you're barren. And one of those reasons could be you've got so much stuff going on that has nothing to do with God. There's no time and no place in your life for the Lord. You can go to church and be that barren. Or it may be that you are rather fruitful from your perspective, and yet you're still going through difficulty. Could it be that God, now watch this, God has so much more for you than you've thought about having for yourself. He sees so much more potential in you than you think you have. He wants to do more in your life than you've ever even thought about him doing. He wants you to reach the maximum of your potential. And so what happens? He just keeps pruning away and pruning away and pruning away. The issue is not why God does these things. The issue is, God, what's your message to me in this experience? It doesn't make any difference what the experience is. God, what's your message to me in this experience? If I respond correctly, and if I'm full of the Spirit, I will. If I respond correctly, I want to learn. I want to find out, what is it? Because I can tell you from a personal experience, the bloodiest times of pruning in my life, I can look back and see have been times when God was preparing me for the best blessings of my life. Now watch that one. The most difficult times of pruning, hardship, trial, whatever it may be, I can look back and see that was God preparing me for the best blessings in my life. so that the pruning process is always an act of love. Now think about this. The God who knows us perfectly, He knows exactly what angle to lay the pruning knife in your life and mine to accomplish His purpose. He knows when to prune. He knows how to prune. He knows how long to prune. And He knows how far to cut back. Because you see, He knows what His purpose is. And the question is, are you and I willing to say to Him, Father, whatever you have in mind, I want you to accomplish it. And whatever pruning is necessary for my life, I agree with you that you have the right to prune whenever, however, and ever how deep is necessary to make it possible for me to reach my potential. Now, I want to say this one more time. Listen carefully. There's not a single person in here who knows what your potential is. And there's so many of you who are young, in your early 20s, and if you live a normal life, you're probably going to live, it'll be about 85 and 90, be the normal lifestyle when you get to that age. Do you have any earthly idea what your potential is? No. But I want you to think about this. You can drag through life, like most folks, sort of do your thing, and sort of have the pleasures of life that you want, but end up like most people, not really very happy, not really very successful, and really not very contented. Or, at this early age in your life, you can make a very, very important decision. God, whatever it costs me, in friends, in the world's opportunities or the world's approval, the one thing I want you to so work in my heart that I'll at least come close to what my potential is and what you had in mind when you created me. Do you realize tonight that there isn't any, listen to this, there isn't anybody who can stop you. There isn't anybody who can stop you when you surrender your whole life to Him and you tell Him, God, I want to walk in your way. I want to be obedient to you. I want to trust you. I want you to prune everything in me, on me, that would deter anything that you want to accomplish in my life. God, get rid of it. Because I want to find out what you really can do in my life. You know, nobody told me that when I was about your age. I wish somebody had sort of set me down and told me that when I was about your age. But something inside of me would not let me want to be like other folks. Would not let me just settle down for being mediocre. Wouldn't let me just study just enough to get by. Wouldn't let me just settle for second best. It's not that I wanted to be better than anybody else. It's just that I wanted to and still want to find out, God, what will you do? What can you do if you have all of me, every single bit of me? God, what will you do? Father, we love you and praise you and bless your name. I pray the Spirit of God will sink this simple message so deep it cannot be forgotten, will ever ring in the ears of people who are listening, and that the quality of fruit in every one of our lives will increase and become more refreshing to others. As you have to crush wheat to make bread, and crush the grapes to make wine, to feed, and to refresh us. Oh, Father, though it may hurt, we still want you to so work in our lives that the fruit of our life will be of the quality that will please and honor you. In Jesus' name, amen.
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2: Today's scripture reading is Hebrews chapter 4, verses 12 and 13. For the word of God is living and active and sharper than any two-edged sword, and piercing as far as the division of soul and spirit, of both joints and marrow, and able to judge the thoughts and intentions of the heart. And there is no creature hidden from his sight, but all things are open and laid bare to the eyes of him with whom we have to do.
1: Spiritual discernment is the ability to see life from a godly vantage point. One of the primary ways we develop this perspective is through Scripture, God's reliable revelation of himself. Throughout the Bible, he shows us who he is and how he works. Though the stories took place centuries ago, the principles remain relevant, offering discernment and guidance for today. God's Word is living and active. The words don't simply sit on the page. They illuminate our heart and reveal our thoughts and motives. When we approach Scripture with an open spirit, God gently brings to light things we might not see on our own, hidden motives, blind spots, and areas where we need to grow. Spiritual discernment involves seeing not just our circumstances, but also ourselves from God's perspective. As we regularly spend time in His Word, we gain insight into who we really are and who He's calling us to become. Have you been avoiding deeper engagement with Scripture? If so, remember this. When God reveals something in us that needs attention, His purpose is always restorative, helping us become healthier, freer, and more like Christ. That kind of insight is a gift worth embracing. Does it matter whether you're baptized or not? Here's a moment with Charles Stanley.
3: I'll give you an example. This lady came down the aisle one Sunday morning, and big old tears in her eyes, and she said, I'm coming to be baptized. Well, I didn't ask her, but I looked at her and I thought, this lady's got some years on her. And so she said, she was 70-something, I forgot what it was. And she said, I was saved when I was a little girl. And I said, well, why weren't you baptized? She said, well, I don't really know. Maybe I was afraid of water, whatever it was. And she says, all these years I've known that I needed to be baptized, and today I finally got up enough courage to do it. Now, baptism is very important. If Jesus said, here's what you should do, and you refuse to do it, whatever the excuse or reasoning is, you have chosen to disobey God. So think about this. You mean to tell me that you are willing to trust your whole eternal destiny, your whole future, by trusting Jesus Christ, whom you cannot see, but you believe what the Word of God says, and you put your faith in Him, you trust Him as your Savior, but you won't trust Him to walk through a little water and have somebody in active obedience symbolize what's happened in your life and bring you back up? And it's just a matter of seconds, just a few seconds, of fearless, courageous confession that they are sincerely, genuinely followers of Jesus Christ from this point on.
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0: This is a day when you and I need to know what we believe and why we believe it, lest we, too, be carried away by every wind of doctrine. Why do you think that so many people who are church members know so little about what they believe, cannot defend their faith? They knock on your door and they start asking you a bunch of questions, and if you're not prepared, they throw you off course. Here's the thing you ask them every time. Explain to me, who is Jesus? Then ask them this question, is he God? When they say no, you have identified the problem right there.
5: Are you confident in what you believe about God? Today on In Touch, the teaching ministry of Dr. Charles Stanley, we'll hear a warning. If we believe something that sounds reasonable without first checking it against Scripture, we could be headed for trouble. Stay with us and find motivation to know, believe, and defend the truth in part two of Does It Matter What You Believe? Let's listen in to Dr. Stanley's message.
0: Does it make a difference what you believe? Yes, it does. Now think about this from two lights. Number one, just plain old human reasoning says it does make a difference what I believe. Why? Because every single facet of your life and mine is affected by what we believe. There's no part of our life that's not affected by what we believe. Now that doesn't mean that you and I can't counteract what we believe or do something that we know is certainly a contradiction to what we believe in. But the truth is, for the most part, primarily, 99% of the time, what we believe governs and guides and dictates and determines our decision-making process and our conduct, conversation, our character, every facet of our life. And so the question is, does it matter what you and I believe? Plain old human reasoning says yes. Anything that affects my decisions in life and affects every facet of my life certainly is important. It does matter what you believe. But not only just plain human reasoning, but also, for example, the warnings of the Scripture concerning false doctrine and error. Turn to John chapter 8 for a moment. John chapter 8, and if you will look at the 24th verse, and listen to what he says, this 24th verse. Jesus is talking to the Pharisees, and they're doubting who he is and arguing with him and so forth and denying who he is. And so he says in verse 24, he said, I said therefore to you that you shall die in your sins, for unless you believe that I am he who I say I am, he says you shall die in your sins. Does it make any difference what you believe? Jesus says, yes, it does. If you don't believe that he is who he is, he says a person will die in their sins. And the Bible says the wages of sin is death. The gift of God is eternal life through Jesus Christ our Lord. It is appointed unto man once to die, and after this the judgment. If a person dies in their sins, that means they die without Christ and are absolutely hopelessly and helplessly lost. Does it make any difference what you believe? Yes, it does. With that in mind, what I'd like to do is to give you five very basic reasons why you and I should be able to make a defense, that is to declare to someone else what we believe. Now, what's the first one? So they all start with P. You've got a P for each finger. There are five of them. Very important. I jot these down. First of all, by knowing what I believe, it prevents us from being misled by error and false doctrine. It prevents us from being misled by error and false doctrine. Be careful that what you believe is not based on what you heard from somebody who's very charismatic, I'm not talking about denominations, in their personality, someone who is very eloquent, someone who is very persuasive, and someone who's smooth. Be careful. In other words, what you and I believe is not based on what somebody said, but what does God teach? And so therefore, when he said to Timothy, watch out, be careful, over and over and over again, he's telling young Timothy whom he's taught. And Timothy and Peter are saying to others also, watch out for false doctrine, error, those who are teaching those things that satisfy them. But not only them, I want you to look at another couple of passages here, because if you'll notice what he says also, look in Ephesians chapter 4 for a moment. Ephesians chapter 4, Paul in this fourth chapter talking about the church and talking about the responsibility, for example, of pastors and teachers. In fact, when he describes the gifts to the church, he calls them pastor teachers because that's what God intended them to be, pastors and teachers, not just pastors, but pastor teachers. And listen to what he says. He says, now, it is the responsibility of the pastor and teacher to teach the people, for example, instruct them. Then he says, if we do this and do it well, verse 14, as a result, we will no longer be children tossed here and there by waves and carried about by every wind of doctrine, by the trickery of men, by craftiness in deceitful scheming. But rather, he says, speaking the truth in love, we are to grow up in all aspects unto him who is the head, even Christ. So what is the responsibility of a pastor? The responsibility of a pastor is to teach the truth, instruct in the ways of God so that people will do what? They will understand what the Bible teaches. They will develop a belief system that is based squarely on the Word of God. They will begin to formulate their own theology. And if somebody says, well, I don't understand theology, that's just simply a study of God. Every single believer here has one. That is, you have some ideas, you have some beliefs about God. The truth is, we want to be sure that they are beliefs that are doctrinally sound, that is, are biblically based. Now, listen, here's the thing I want to say again. You must not be caught up by some charismatic personality or somebody who is eloquent or somebody who is so enthusiastic you think, well, how could they be wrong when they're so enthusiastic? Very easily. This is a day when you and I need to know what we believe and why we believe it, lest we, too, be carried away by every wind of doctrine. Why do you think, for example, one particular sect works on the believers, people who are already members of churches? Why don't they go out trying to win people who primarily don't even claim anything? Because they know that so many people who are church members know so little about what they believe, cannot defend their faith. They knock on your door and they start asking you a bunch of questions. And if you're not prepared, they can throw you off course. Here's the thing you ask them every time. Explain to me, who is Jesus? Then ask them this question. Is he God? When they say no, you have identified the problem right there. They're just some questions that identify who the person is and what they're up to. Is there any way to be saved other than through the shed blood of Jesus Christ and our faith in his atoning death at Calvary plus nothing? If they say yes, there's something. Oh, now you've got to keep the Sabbath. You've got to do this. Shut the door. Because they're totally off base. It's very important you and I know what we believe, because listen, remember, you are developing a biblical grid through which every single thing you hear goes through that grid in your mind, and you're able to identify error, false doctrine, truth. And if we had that entrenched in our minds and our hearts, we'd be strong and firm in the things of God. So number one, we said the first reason is we certainly do want to protect ourselves from that kind of false doctrine that's out there and out there so prevalent today. Everywhere you turn, you find it. So first of all, we want to prevent ourselves from being misled by errant false doctrine. The second thing is this. We want to be able to not only prevent ourselves from being misled, but we also want to be able to protect ourselves, listen, from fear and intimidation. Listen to what he says. Verse 14, 1 Peter now 3. Even if you should suffer for the sake of righteousness, you are blessed. Do not fear their intimidation. Do not be troubled. Set Christ the Lord in your life. Be ready to make a defense. Now, for example, people say to you, well, tell me why you believe what you believe. Now listen. How can I defend something if I don't know what I believe about it? How can I explain to someone what I believe if I don't know what I believe? That's why it's so very, very important we know what we believe and why we believe it. And so when he says, always be prepared, what does that mean? That means I've got to study some. It means I've got to search the Word. That means I've got to compare what I read with the Word of God and decide in my mind, what is it I do believe? I guarantee you that most of the people here, most of you, work around somebody who has a set of beliefs that have nothing to do with the Word of God, or maybe some who have a little mixture of the Word of God. And if they said to you, well, now, exactly tell me what you believe about moral standards. Tell me what your moral standards are. And more than likely, they're heading you in a different direction or heading you in a particular direction. Suppose somebody came to you and said, you know, I just feel guilty all the time. What do I do about it? What would you say to them? You see, he says, always being ready, he says, to make a defense, always being ready to tell a reason why. Now, more than likely, most of you know what you believe about some things, at least most things, but if somebody said, well, now, why do you believe that? Do they not have a right to ask and to expect us to give an answer? And that's why he says it so strongly. He says, always be ready. Always be ready to give them a reason for what you believe. Now, your kids have walked up to you and said, well, now, why should I do that? Just because I said so. Now, you know what? No kid's going to accept that. If you give them a reason why they're not to do something or why they're to do something, then, you know, a kid can pick that up. But if you say, just because I said so, well, that's like me saying, well, I believe that just because that's the way I believe and that's it. No. Is what he says. He says, always be ready to defend, to give a reason for what you believe. So first of all, I want to prevent myself from being deceived by false doctrine and error. Secondly, I certainly want to protect myself from being intimidated by somebody who's going to attack my faith. So therefore, I'm going to discover what I believe and why I believe it and be able to defend it. Well, there's the third thing I want you to jot down. That's this. And that is preparation. Listen, preparation to answer those people who have an honest question and who honestly are seeking the truth. You think about this. We've got a whole world of people out there who are lost as they can be. A world of people out there who are hurting over all kinds of things. People who really and truly would like to know the truth. They want to know the truth. They're searching for the truth. And evidence of that is all the letters we get from people all over the world who are searching for truth, hungering for truth. You think about how many people who feel hopeless and helpless and insecure and health-wise. They're hurting, some of them in the hospital. The doctors already told them you don't have long to live. And you know what? 1,000 things are going through their mind. Don't have long to live. What's going to happen when I die? Where am I going? I've heard all kind of things. I've heard that you go to purgatory. What's that? I've heard you go to hell. What's that? I heard you go to heaven. How am I going to get there? I wonder if somebody can tell me, listen, we don't understand how many people out there who deeply, deep down inside want to know the truth. They've come to a place in their life. And you may be one of those. You've come to a place in your life where, you know, the only thing that matters now is what's going to happen when you die, because the doctor said, you know what, this is it. You don't have long. You have to face reality you've never faced before. You want to know the truth. And these people want to know the truth. When you and I have the privilege of sharing the truth, listen, we need to know what we believe. We need to know why we believe it, so we can say to someone who's facing death, someone who's in a great time of difficulty and hardship and pain and trouble, tribulations and trials and difficulties. They don't know which way to turn. They don't know what to do. You and I should be able to say, here's what God says. We should be able to say, well, here's what the Bible says. And so there are multitudes of people out there who desperately hungering and thirsting to know the truth because they're scared. They're afraid of life. They're afraid of death. They're insecure about lots of things. They're looking for somebody who can give them something that's solid, something that they can live by, something they can die by. So first of all, I want to prevent myself from being deluded or being deceived by error and false doctrine. I want to protect myself, I want to protect you from being intimidated and fearful of those people who will attack what you believe. And thirdly, we certainly want to be prepared for those people who genuinely want to know the truth. The fourth reason is this. So that you and I may be persuasive in our expression or our presentation of what we believe. So we can be persuasive. It isn't just to protect myself from intimidation and fear and prepare myself to speak to those people who really want to know the truth and to prevent myself from being deceived by error and false doctrine. But listen, to be persuasive. Now, suppose, for example, you walked up to me and you said, tell me the truth. What do you believe about heaven? And I suppose I said, well, here's what I think heaven's probably, well, the last book of the Bible, one of those, a couple of those chapters of it, you know what? Nobody's persuaded by that. Now listen carefully so you don't misunderstand. It is not that you and I save anybody or persuade anybody to be a Christian. It is the work of the Holy Spirit in you and in me that makes the difference. It is Christ in us, in the presence of the Holy Spirit, the Spirit of God speaking through us. It may be man or woman's voice, but it is the work and the ministry and the power of God. Anybody who takes credit for it is a fool. It's the work of God. But on the other hand, God chooses people like you and myself and others. He chooses our voice. He chooses our mind to do what? To instruct them in the way of truth. Now, he says, always be ready to make a declaration of what you believe, to defend it, to speak it, to tell the reason why. Why? Because if I'm ready and I'm prepared, I can say it with authority. I can say it with conviction. I can say it sincerely. I can say it persuasively. Now, you will not convince anybody of much if you don't have any conviction by it. If I'm convicted about it, then I'm going to speak with authority about it. Now, I don't mean you have to be eloquent. I'm simply saying this. You know, with all the sincerity of your heart, if you have a deep, abiding conviction about something, when you say it, it's going to have a ring to it that it will not have otherwise. We're living in a day when it is absolutely essential to know the truth. You and I have a responsibility to speak, listen, with authority and conviction. Listen, that conviction is based on two things. Number one, it is what the Word of God teaches. And secondly, it is what is going on in our life.
6: Now, you can't just say, well, here's what I believe. Hallelujah, praise God. Glory to God, hallelujah. Well, glory to God, hallelujah is fine if you can give me a biblical basis for telling me what you believe. If I'm going to be persuasive, I've got to know the truth. I've got to believe the truth, and I have to have a conviction about it. It means, man, I'm not deviating from this. You see, if you

0: of faith toward God. Our belief in Him, our trust in Him, is primarily based on what the Word of God says about Him and what we believe the Word of God says about Him. Now, you see, there are a lot of people there who talk about having experiences. Now, listen carefully. Watch this. When somebody says, let me tell you what God said to me. Anytime somebody says that, my grid system turns fiery red. And I also understand there have been times when I've said to you, I want to tell you what I believe God has said to me. You have a right for yours to turn red. And if I say something that doesn't fit the Word of God, sound your alarm and come tell me. Because listen, what I believe is not the authority. The authority is this book. And if what I believe does not match this, then I need to give up what I believe and change my beliefs. Now, here's what I want you to see. Think about this one aspect of your Christian life alone. Think about your prayer life. You get on your knees and you talk to God. You're going to have lots of questions about lots of things. But suppose you know God is not only the Creator, but the one who loved you so much, He had this awesome plan of redemption. And He loved you so much, He sent His only begotten Son to the world who died on the cross to pay your sin debt in full. And that God chose, listen, God chose to crucify His Son. That's the reason He loves you the way He does and the way He expresses it in that whole encounter at the crucifixion. Suppose you begin to understand that God is living on the inside of you in the presence of the Holy Spirit. Suppose you begin to understand what unconditional love is all about. And suppose you begin to understand and you begin to think about all the promises that He's made in His Word concerning answered prayer. And suppose you begin to understand that He's immutable, that He's absolutely unchangeable, that He is absolutely faithful, that every single attribute of God is the epitome of all that it possibly could be. And here's what happens. Every time you and I learn something new about Almighty God, you know what happens? Our faith in Him, our strength in our faith, everything gets stronger and stronger. Our convictions become stronger and stronger because we get deeper, more wonderful insights into who God is like. Does it make a difference what I believe? Yes, it does. So what are you going to do? Get so busy and get so full of other things and allow yourself to be so materialistic that the most important thing that your kids need is they need an explanation of this book. You say, well, I'm leaving it to the pastors. You can't do that. You know why? It doesn't make any difference what a pastor teaches. Your children watch you. And because they love you more than they love the pastor, which is the right thing, more than likely they're going to do what you do rather than what somebody else says. I cannot tell you. Please listen to me. I cannot tell you how extremely important it is. You give your children a belief system that is based upon the Word of God. Something they live by and something they die by. Now, here's what happens. Now, look at this passage of Scripture and I think about all that Peter said here in this one verse. Always being prepared. Here's what I know. If I understand what I believe, and I'm able to defend it, it will help me in my walk with Him. It will help me in my prayer to Him. It will help me in my service for Him. And it will certainly help me in my worship of Him. Very important, you know what you believe. Father, we love You and praise You. Thank You for Your precious Word. Thank You that what we believe does make a difference. We can face all kinds of difficulties with assurance and confidence. We can face death with absolute assurance that absent from the body, present with the Lord, nothing to intimidate us or to cause us to fear. Thank You for saying, I'll never leave you nor forsake you. And all of us who've lived with You a pretty good while know that You've never left us nor forsaken us, not one single time. Thy Word is truth, and our life becomes an expression of that truth as we follow You. We just say, bless Your holy name today, in Jesus' name. Amen.
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0: 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If you're not sure what it means to be baptized by the Holy Spirit, well, stay with us for today's moment with Charles Stanley just ahead.
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0: 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You may have heard people talk about the baptism of the Holy Spirit. With an explanation for that, here's a moment with Charles Stanley.
4: The baptism of the Holy Spirit is this. When a person receives Jesus Christ as their personal Savior, the Holy Spirit comes into that person's life and seals them as a child of God. The baptism of the Holy Spirit is the act whereby God sends the Spirit of God, the Holy Spirit, into your life to live within you for all eternity. The fact that He seals us and that He indwells us separates us from the rest of the world because we are children of God. Now, somebody will say, well, does that mean you get all the Holy Spirit you're going to get when you're saved? So let me just be careful how I answer this. You have all of the Holy Spirit you need forever when you're saved. Now, how much of you He has is a whole different question. Then it's a matter of a surrender of my life to Him. And so the Holy Spirit anoints us for the work that He calls us to do. He gives us instruction. He's our teacher. And I wouldn't even think about walking out on a platform to speak the gospel if I didn't know that He was in me and had prepared me and was there to enable me to say what I need to say.
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4: Fear has plagued humanity from the very beginning. If you'll think for a moment that the first conversation that God had with Adam that's recorded is the conversation in which Adam ended up by saying, I was afraid. From that moment on, mankind has suffered fears for all different kinds of reasons. And it's interesting that in the scripture, when God began to call some of His servants, how they responded. For example, when God called Moses, he was afraid. And he said, please, please, please, no, Lord, I don't think I can do that. And God had to deal with him. And then, of course, when he spoke to Joshua, it doesn't say that Joshua was afraid, but it's interesting that three times in that first chapter, the sixth verse, seventh verse, and the ninth verse, he says the same thing, be strong and of a good courage. Why would God say that three times in a row? For the simple reason that he knew that Joshua was about to step into the shoes of Moses to lead the people of Israel into the promised land, and it was an awesome task. He lived with him. He lived through his life. He lived through his death. And so he knew how rebellious the people of Israel were, and so therefore there was some fear, no doubt, in him. When he spoke to Gideon, for example, about leading the nation of Israel against their enemies, same thing. Oh, but who am I among this tribe? And so finally, God had to speak to him also because he was afraid. You say, well, that's the Old Testament. But it's interesting when you go to the 18th chapter of Acts, for example, and we'll come back there later. But 18th chapter of Acts, here's what happens. Paul is preaching the gospel and people are getting right. And on the other hand, some of them, the Bible says, when they heard, some of them were baptized and some of them were blaspheming him. And the scripture says, and the Lord said to Paul in the night by a vision, do not be afraid any longer, but go on speaking and do not be silent. So which was evident that Paul was afraid. He was afraid for his life because those Jews and the Judaizers, they hated him. Wherever he was, they despised him. They were there waiting for him to persecute him, or they got there very soon thereafter. And so God's servants down through the years have been afraid. They've experienced that kind of fear. In fact, there are six basic fears primarily. And you could take all of the fears and you'll find them somewhere in this list. And one of them is poverty. Afraid that I won't have enough. Afraid I'm not going to have enough money. One of them is death. What's going to happen? Don't know what's going to happen beyond death. And one of them is this whole idea of loss of love. If I lose my loved one, whoever that may be, then where will that leave me? There's the whole issue of ill health, for example. If I get sick, suppose I get cancer, suppose I have a heart attack, suppose this, suppose that, suppose the other. All those things that happen in a person's life. Then there's the whole issue of old age. What's going to happen out there somewhere when I get to a certain age? Will my kids throw me away? Will they toss me? Will they say, well, you know, after all, and this is exactly what happens. And then, of course, there's the whole issue of criticism, feeling rejected by the people. You can take most all other fears and place them somewhere, and they'll fit in the category of those six basic fears. Well, what I want us to do is I want us to look at a key passage of Scripture, which to me is the anchor. When you're facing fear, here's the anchor. This is a passage that you can go back to that is so awesomely reassuring, and it gets us to the basic and to the foundation of why a child of God should not live in fear. So I want you to turn, if you will, to the 41st chapter of Isaiah, and let's read beginning in this 8th verse. And while he's speaking to the nation of Israel and speaking about them, the promise is absolutely just as applicable to us, and even more so in some ways, because when you were saved, the Holy Spirit came to live inside of us. And so notice what he says beginning in this 8th verse. He said, but you, Israel, my servant, Jacob, whom I've chosen, descendant of Abraham, my friend, you whom I've taken from the ends of the earth and called from its remotest parts, and said to you, you're my servant. I've chosen you and not rejected you. Do not fear, for I am with you. Do not anxiously look about you, for I am your God. I will strengthen you. Surely I will help you. Surely I will uphold you with my righteous right hand. Behold, all those who are angered at you will be shamed and dishonored. Those who contend with you will be as nothing and will perish. You will seek those who quarrel with you, but you'll not find them. And those who war with you will be as nothing and non-existent. For I am the Lord your God who upholds your right hand, who says to you, do not fear, I will help you. Now, I'm coming back to that passage in a few moments, but I want us to think about this whole issue of fear, because I want us to think about, I want us to clarify the meanings of fear in the Bible. For example, the fear that usually we think about is that sense of that feeling of uneasiness, that dread, that alarm that goes off on the inside of us when we feel threatened by something or there is imminent danger and we don't know what to do. God has given to all humanity a sense, a capacity to feel fearful. That's a protective kind of thing. That is to protect us from danger. For example, if I ask you, how many of you are afraid of rattlesnakes? Put my hand up. Yes, indeed, I am. I don't want to be anywhere close to them. Or brown bears, if you're out in the wilderness and they have their cubs with them, don't get anywhere close. And so I could think of a lot of things that that I could be afraid of, but that's protective fear. For example, are you afraid to put your hand on a hot stove? Well, yes, you are. that God has placed that in us, and so that's legitimate, that's good, so we're not talking about that kind of fear. Then when the Bible speaks of fearing God, oftentimes somebody says, well, am I to be afraid of God? No. Why should I be afraid of a Heavenly Father who loves me unconditionally, who's with me all the time, who has the best plan in life for me, and who's there to help me walk through that? We don't have to be afraid of Him. So when the Bible talks about fearing God, it speaks of reverencing Him, respecting Him, honoring Him, obeying Him, walking in His ways. So that's another kind of fear. Then there is a fear about which Jesus oftentimes mentioned, and which Paul wrote to Timothy in 2 Timothy chapter 1, that 7th verse, when he said, God has not given us the spirit of fear. This is fear that damages us. This is fear that torments us, as he says in 1 John, that 4th chapter, that fear is tormenting, that fear is punishing. There is a level of fear, a degree of fear, a kind of fear that plagues us, that God does not want in our life. It's the kind of fear that underlies, and oftentimes people do not even realize that is the root cause of things that they're feeling that makes them uncomfortable, have no peace, no joy, no real sense of happiness in life. They can't put their finger on it. And oftentimes it is a spirit of fear, which we'll talk about in a moment. So I want to distinguish between those, because oftentimes when a person says, well, is it a sin to be afraid? If it's protective fear, absolutely not. If it's a fear that God has placed in your life for your protection, it certainly could not be a sin. Then, of course, that's the fear that Jesus said, fear not. Now, once in a while, somebody will say, well, doesn't the Bible contain a fear not for each day of the year? 365 fear nots. Well, I've heard about that lots of times, and I never checked it out, so I decided to check it out, and the answer is no. The Bible does not say 365 times, fear not. Now, the word fear is in the Bible close to that 300 times. And if you put fear and being afraid together, you'll come up with a whole lot of them. But nowhere does the Bible say for each day 365 times, fear not. You know, the truth is I don't need that. All he has to say that is one time. But then what I need is I need the foundation and the basis for believing that I can live my life without fear, no matter what's happening. Now, we're talking about the damaging fear. We're talking about the fear that causes torment and the consequences which we're going to discuss. So we're not talking about protective fear. We're talking about that level of fear that God does not want in our life. When he said to his disciples out on the storm, fear not, because he was coming to be with them. Those kind of fears are what we want to deal with. So let's think about that. And if I should ask you, what are you afraid of? Well, some of you would say, man, I'm not afraid of anything. But, you know, if you and I got to talking a little bit, it may be that you'd be surprised that there is something in your life, that a level or degree or a bit of fear that does influence your decision-making process, influences the way you think about yourself, influences what you do, what you don't do, because all fear isn't glaring at you like a red light. It's there. So when we look at the sources of fear, we can begin to understand why it can be there without us thinking about it. For example, there are some fears that develop in a person's life that comes as a result of what they've been taught as a child. For example, let's say here's a person who is scared to death of deep water because their mother said very early in life, because they lived close to this creek that was deep and sometimes strong, don't get close to the water, you could drown. Or don't play in the street, you could get killed. Don't eat too much of that, it'll make you sick. So people hear all kind of things. For example, here's a mother who has two or three children, three young ladies or a couple of kids, whatever it might be. And so her husband leaves her very early in life, and she's left to raise them, and she goes through a very difficult time. And so what happens? She says, without realizing what she's doing, you can't trust men. You just can't trust men, because she was in a difficult situation and her husband proved to be unfaithful. She gets this attitude, and what she doesn't realize is she's programming her daughters to absolutely fail in their marriage. Can't trust men, can't trust men, can't trust men. It'd be one thing if that child had heard a pastor say that, but when her mother, think about the authority of a mother to a young daughter, the authority, the natural authority of a mother, you can't trust men. So what happens? This recorder, we've all got recorders, they're in our brain. And so some things that we hear, they get on our recorder. We'd say CDs today, but whatever you want to call them. And so it just goes on and on and on and on and on. And unless we pull that tape out and destroy it, which we can, what happens is it just keeps replaying. Well, what makes it replay? Here's what makes it replay. When somebody says something that alludes to that, tape goes off. Or when, for example, as a young lady, you would see a man do something that was not the wisest thing to do. Your recorder's going off. See, mother said, you can still hear it. Mother said, can't trust men, can't trust men, can't trust men. Now, the same thing could happen with a father who says you can't trust women. I'm just giving you a literal example. And so what happens is we get programmed very early in life. So some of that is a result of our childhood and something that somebody has said. And you can probably think of something maybe your father said. For example, when a father says, you'll never amount to anything, I'm telling you, I know you're kind, you can't. So what happens? Gets on the recorder. And that child has to go through life fearing failure, because father, who is the image in that young child's life, young man's life, the recorder goes on and on and on. It's amazing how people can program all kinds of fears in the life of their children, and we've all probably experienced some of that. Then, of course, there is the imagination. That's the source of some of our fear. We just imagine things, and it's what I call shadow fears. They're not real. They don't have any real basis to them. For example, if I said to you, everybody watch out, because I just heard there's a brown bear loose in the church, and I think he's coming right through here. So if he came walking down this aisle, I guarantee you, if you've ever seen one, weighs about 900 pounds, beautiful to look at, scare you to death, the front rows would clear out immediately. Now, but suppose when he got down here, the bear just began to unshed his costume and somebody stood out. Well, what would you say? Oh, I wasn't afraid of that. Yes, you were. And here's what happened. And this is the important thing. Your imagination is a powerful part of your thinking, because your imagination dictates to you. For example, you imagine the way you are, that's where you're going to act. You imagine the way things are. For example, would it not be true that if you thought it was a bear, your nervous system would create fear in you, and you would, your first desire would be to run? Now, if he walked in here and you could see his feet and his hands, yeah, I say, well, that's nothing to that. But if you thought, if you imagined that that was a real bear, all of us, including me, would be leaving soon. So your imagination is powerful. When you imagine things about yourself that are not true, it's a shadow fear. Listen, it's a shadow, but it has the same effect as if it were true. And you see, a person with a good imagination, if a person has a purified imagination, for example, then what? It's amazing what you can accomplish in life. But if your imagination, if you let it get impure, for example, a man or a woman can look at somebody else, and if you begin to imagine, then it'll have an effect upon you if it is a wrong kind. So sometimes those fears are the result of an imagination, and that imagination can lead you in the wrong direction. Sometimes it's just pure ignorance. For example, I think about people who honestly believe they've committed the unpardonable sin. You can't commit the unpardonable sin for the simple reason Jesus died on the cross and atoned for all sin, so that no matter what happens out there, God is forgiving of all sin. And besides, that incident in which Jesus referred to in Matthew there could not happen again. Jesus is not living here in the human flesh. And there are people who have blasted God, blamed God, criticized God. I mean, you name it, they've done everything to the Holy Spirit, Jesus, God, and all the rest. Get saved, life absolutely changed. God call them to preach the gospel. There's no such thing as a sin that God will not forgive. If there were, then the cross and God's atoning sacrifice was not complete. It was almost complete, but if it left out a single sin, it wouldn't be complete. So you can't commit it. So if a person is ignorant of the truth, they say, I've committed the unpardonable sin. You know what most people mention when they mention unpardonable sin? One of two things or both. It's either adultery or suicide. Will God forgive both of them? Yes, He will. All sin is forgivable when you come to God and through Jesus Christ and ask Him to forgive you for sin. It's forgiven. But if you're ignorant of the truth of the word, for example, somebody says, well, I don't believe in eternal security. I believe you're saved today, but you could be lost tomorrow. Then you'll always live in fear. You'll always live in fear. Suppose I did that. Suppose God didn't forgive. Suppose I forgot some sin. There's no such thing as a sin that God will not forgive. So oftentimes, ignorance, especially of spiritual things, causes us to be afraid. Then, of course, doubt. If I doubt the promises of God, then I have a reason to be afraid. For example, He says He will supply all of our needs according to His riches and glory in Christ Jesus. But if I doubt that, then I could fear being in need. And so you think about all the promises, and there are many of them. If I doubt the promises that I need, for example, in my life to live a godly life, then I'd have a reason, for example, to be fearful. Well, suppose God doesn't meet that need. Suppose God doesn't answer my prayer. Suppose God is not with me. And on you could go with those promises. When a person has a poor self-image, usually there's a fear in their life. Somewhere along the way, they've been programmed to think you can't do that. And when a parent or kids, for example, criticize another child, well, you're ugly. Well, what's wrong with you? In other words, they can be brutal. If that child accepts that and they see themselves that way, they see themselves as ugly or they see themselves as not wanted, and they hear this and the criticism that goes on, what happens? Gets on their recorder, and when somebody says, well, what's wrong with you? Recorder starts. They begin to think of all the reasons they are rejected and all the reasons they won't fit and all the reasons they can't be accepted, all the reasons she won't like him and all the reasons he wouldn't accept her. There are fears that go on that oftentimes we don't even realize what's motivating our conduct, what's motivating our feelings. And so the source of these can come, as we say, from lots of different directions. And sometimes it's because people set standards for themselves that are impossible. Well, you know, if I said to you, I want to learn to play the violin in 3 weeks. Well, you can just imagine, you don't even have to imagine that. That'd be just about impossible to take more than a miracle from God to teach me how to play a violin in 3 weeks. But people set standards for their life, goals for their life that are impossible. And then what happens? They set them up there. Then they announce what they're going to accomplish. And then what happens? The first time something comes along that looks like it's not going to happen, they begin to fear. Fear criticism, fear embarrassment, fear failure, and all the rest. So you set standards in your life that are godly, not something that's absolutely impossible. So think about this. When you live out your life daily, it's easy to be governed, guided, and controlled by those fears that lie deep within us that we never even thought about. We don't think about it being a fear. We say, well, that's just the way I think. That's just the way I am. Well, it may be the way you think and the way you are, but the question is why. And so while there's a protective fear, these are all those fears that can be damaging. And when they're there, you'll never be the person God wants you to be. Never achieve and accomplish the things in life that God wants you to accomplish as long as fear dominates your thinking. And listen, even though it's just beneath the surface, it's still there. And even though you don't see it as a fear, you say, well, everybody is normal. Well, nobody knows what normal is. What's normal? We're all different. God made us all different. The issue here is this. The issue is there some fear in your life that's controlling your thinking, controlling your emotions, your relationships, because the consequences, which we'll discuss in a second here, the consequences can be devastating. Fear will cheat you, and fear will deprive you. Fear can devastate you. And so you don't want fear in your life that keeps you from enjoying the things in life that God wants you to enjoy, having the things in life that God wants you to have, achieving and being whatever God has chosen to make of you. You don't want to allow fear to cripple you. Fear is a crippler. It cripples many people. It cripples children, it cripples adults, and people can live their entire life. And think about this, living your entire life and thinking, oh Lord, why didn't somebody tell me that before now? As I look back in my life, I realize how fearful I've been. If I should ask you this morning, what do you think in all of my years, and I've been a pastor a long time, and been a Christian since I was 12, so I've been a Christian about 63 years, and what do you think the fear in my life that I've had to deal with most? Naturally, you're not going to say it for fear of embarrassing me. Oh, maybe you wouldn't. Doesn't make any difference. It's something that you wouldn't think about. Did you know of all the things that I've ever feared all these years, and took me years to get over it, I feared not having my sermon ready and prepared to preach on Sunday. I mean, even when I was and study hours and hours and hours, why would I be afraid of not being ready? It had no basis whatsoever, and I didn't even know it for a long time. I'd dream about it. For example, I'd dream I'd come to church, nobody was there, because they thought I wouldn't be prepared. Then I dreamed that I'd come and the place is jam-packed, and I didn't have anything to say. And I'd wake up and I'd think, oh, God. Then I've learned to realize about dreams. Whatever the dream is, the opposite's usually true. She doesn't love me, probably loves you to death. He doesn't love me, probably loves you to death. So I put no credit in dreams, except sometimes they reveal things. And I began to realize I was afraid of not being ready. And I think, how can I not be ready? And here's the outline, and here's how I've studied and prayed and sought the Lord. And where did that come from? Finally dawned on me, it came from the devil. It certainly didn't come from God, because he said, I've not given you the spirit of fear, and especially when I've given you the message and you're ready and you're prayed up and the spirit of God's working, what are you afraid of? Isn't that ridiculous? I bet you got some of those. I bet you have one or two of those that maybe you wouldn't be willing to admit. Listen, and sometimes I admit things to get you to do the same thing. Not to me, but just be open. And you know what? You're not perfect. Everybody's got them, and we get rid of them as we begin to see. And what I want to show you is you can deal with them. If you can identify them and you're willing, you can deal with them. When you look at the consequences, you're going to want to deal with them. So let's think about some of those consequences and how they work in a person's life. Well, as we said, there is that protective fear. Now, we're not talking about that. We're not talking about reverence for God. We're talking about these things that don't fit who we are. And so one of the very evident things, consequences of fear, is it stifles your creativity. Why? Suppose I can't do that. Suppose I make a mistake. Suppose this, suppose that. It devastates creativity in a person's life. And what happens is they have abilities and talents and skills they never, ever even begin to function with and begin to enjoy and begin to live out in their lives. I think, for example, suppose all the members of our orchestra were fearful of failing and fearful of playing the wrong note and fearful of being an embarrassment every week. We wouldn't have an orchestra. They had to get over that. And probably everybody who's ever performed has had those fears till they get over them. I'm not saying that it's a sin to fear. I'm saying, listen, if you live in it and you don't realize what's going on, I'm not saying that's a sin, but I'm saying, listen, anything that keeps you from being the person God wants you to be doesn't fit who you are, and it doesn't belong in your life. And so if it's a matter of because I doubt God, that is certainly doesn't fit who we are, and it's a sin to doubt him. And so there is that part. But what I want you to see is this. I don't want you to feel like, well, oh, now he's telling me that I'm sinning against God because I haven't even thought about this before. That's not the issue. The issue is how do we get rid of it? So I want us to discuss the consequences, and one of them is it stifles your creativity. You won't think about the things that God has made it possible for you to do. And then I think also, naturally, if you are afraid, you're going to procrastinate. Now, procrastinating, you know why people procrastinate? They are so afraid of doing something the wrong way or not living up to their expectation. They don't do anything. And so they become very indecisive. They can't make a decision. They can't make a decision because they're afraid I may make the wrong decision. So here's what happens. They are willing to suffer the guilt of not doing it and procrastinating. They'd rather suffer that than to do what? Than to try and fail. So indecision, procrastination is the result of fear. Making the wrong decision, making the wrong choices. Suppose I fail. Suppose they don't like it. Suppose they criticize me. Suppose I get fired. Suppose. Do you see, God doesn't want this in our life, because all of these things are indeed crippling us in some fashion or the other. Well, I think about the whole idea of our achievements in life. You won't achieve much if you live afraid. You see, one of the things that makes it possible for us to achieve in life is we have courage. We're willing to step out when it's not popular to step out. Willing to step out when we're not sure. Willing to step out and do what God has called us to do because He called us to do it, because we're going to trust Him. You ask me, have I ever been afraid in situations? Why, sure I have. But I had to deal with it. The first sermon I ever preached, that my mother knew that I was afraid, especially because it was my home church. And so she came into the bedroom one night and she said, I want you to read this verse that God wants me to give you. And what does it say? Be strong and of a good courage. Fear not, neither be thou dismayed. The Lord thy God is with thee whithersoever thou goest. My mother gave me that verse, and the time I got two blocks up the street, I'd memorize that because I was afraid. What are these folks going to think? They've seen me not always doing the right thing and being mischievous and this, that, and the other, and so forth, and they know this and they know that. The devil just worked on me for two blocks until I got to that particular light post, and I stood by that post, and I thought, okay, I got to memorize this verse. You see, it will keep you from doing and it will keep you from being. It's going to, one of the consequences is it'll work on your self-esteem and your self-image. It can be damaged by it. Once you begin to let that recorder go off, no matter what somebody said and what they've done, and maybe you have failed at times, and so somebody says, well, I failed. Does that mean you're a failure? No. Somebody says, I failed. Does that mean you're a failure? No. Ask Thomas Edison when we get to heaven. I hope he's there. Well, what happened when you failed the 100th time? He kept trying, and I think 1,000 times or whatever it was, it took him a lot of failures before he got to the light bulb, but aren't we glad he did? And so when you fail, it doesn't mean you're a failure. Now, Satan will say, you're a failure. Or your recorder goes off and see, you failed again. And again, you must be a failure. You're just a failure. So your self-image gets damaged, and then you become fearful of trying anymore. If our self-image gets damaged, if somebody convinces us that we can't, that we don't look very good, that we're ugly, that we're unacceptable, that they don't like us, they don't want us. If we accept all that, what happens? Our self-image goes down, and then we fear what? One of the consequences. We fear relationships. We fear being rejected. We fear being isolated. We fear being alone because of something somebody said, something somebody did, and we respond to that. And I simply want to say to you, you don't have to respond to all that. God knows exactly who you are, what you're gifted and talented and skilled to do. And it's interesting how people later in life begin to make tremendous advances and accomplish and achieve and invent and all the rest. After they have lived through years of fear, and somewhere along the way something happened, their thinking changed. They ripped out that old tape, and they don't believe that anymore, and that they can do and they can achieve and they can be. They don't have to live in fear of failure and defeat and all the rest. God doesn't want us living with that. He says, I've not given you the spirit of fear. If He didn't give us a spirit of fear, it doesn't belong in who we are. We are followers of Jesus Christ. That means that we live on a whole different level than the world lives on. And so therefore, because we're who we are, we do not have to live with fear no matter what. But unless I'm able to identify it, unless I'm willing to look on the inside, unless I'm willing to look at those areas of my life in which I have a problem, unless I'm willing to be open and honest with myself, live my whole life loaded with fear. It may be fear. Listen, it may be fear in only one area of your life. But what does it do? It colors all the rest of them. For example, let's say that you think that somehow that there's something about you that people don't like. Maybe somebody convinced you that very early in life. And so that's your persuasion. There's something about you, just people in general just don't like you. How would that affect you? It would affect every other single area in your life. And it would affect how you relate to people. And you see, one of the consequences is it's devastating to good, healthy, happy relationships. You marry somebody who's full of fear, what happens? And they say to you about a week after marriage, now, you don't want to leave me now. I want to be sure this is for keeps. And all of a sudden, the wife or the husband begins to realize they're already expressing this underlying fear that this marriage may not work because so many other marriages may not work. And that is exactly the reason that we have what's going on today. Many people today are afraid to get married. Why? May not work. There are people who are tormented by fear. They have no self-confidence at all. Because something underlying just keeps churning away and eats away at them. Then, of course, oftentimes people panic when they're afraid, and they make a very wrong decision when they're panicking. Why? Afraid, not knowing exactly how to respond, and afraid they'll respond in a way that's not the best in the world. And, of course, the 17th chapter of Proverbs. Look at that, if you will. Here's what happens, because it does have an effect on our life, on our physical life. But notice what he says in the 22nd verse of the 17th chapter of Proverbs. 17, verse 22. A joyful heart is good medicine, but a broken spirit dries up the bones. A person, for example, who's sad, a person who is discouraged, a person, for example, who lives in fear. Fear creates tension. Fear creates stress. Fear creates attitudes. Fear creates responses that are not good. A happy person, a peaceful person, a joyful person. Remember this. You cannot be a doubter. You cannot be an unbeliever and be happy and have peace and joy. You say, well, I'm not into that Christian stuff, and I don't go to church, and I don't have the Bible, and I'm a happy person. You may have periods of happiness, but you're not a happy person. You're not a peaceful person inside. Listen, you can parade it to the world all you want to, but when you don't know what's going to happen when you die, when you're living in disobedience to God, and you're living in violation of the principles of God, the scriptures, when you're violating God's awesome laws, why do you think we have organizations that want to get God out of our society? Because they can't stand the pressure of our witness, and so they want to get rid of the church, shut up the church, get rid of Christians, shut up the Bible, get rid of it. Why? They're trying to cover up something. You know what? If you got rid of all of us, you'd still have the same problem. The only difference is this. Then you wouldn't have anywhere to go to find out what the truth is. That's the difference. So there are all kinds of consequences, none of which belong in your life and mine. Now, the issue is, how do we overcome it? So I want you to get back to this 41st chapter for a moment. Because to me, here's the anchor passage in the whole Bible. In times when I have faced fear, for very definite reasons, here's my passage. And I want you to listen. The first couple of things, I want you to see what he prohibits and what he tells us not to do. Look at this, if you will. He says in verse 10 of this 41st chapter, first of all, do not fear. And secondly, the same thing in that verse, do not anxiously look about you. Now watch this. Do you know why oftentimes we become afraid in situations? Because we anxiously look about us. Then we begin to imagine what could happen, what they could do, or what they may fail to do, or what we don't have, or what we may lose. Do not anxiously look about you. Anxiety doesn't fit who we are. Now, so notice what he says, and I want you to listen carefully. If I walked in here and said, well, I want to talk to you about fear today. I didn't have a Bible in my hand, so I'm just talking to you about what I think. Then you'd have a reason to doubt it. What I want to show you is that the key to overcoming all fear is written in the Word of God almost as if step by step. So it's not a question of whether you believe me or not. Here's what God says. Now listen to what he says. When we are tempted to fear in some situation, or you have realize this morning that there's an underlying fear, listen to what he says. Now watch this. This was spoken to the nation of Israel, but what was spoken to them also applies to us because, in fact, more so because we have the Spirit of God living inside of us. Listen to what he says. First of all, he says in verse 9, I have chosen you and not rejected you. You know why that's I know that's true of you? Every single child of God can say, yep, I've been chosen by God. Somebody says, no, wait a minute, why do you think you've been chosen and maybe I'm not? Well, here's the reason. Because in Ephesians chapter 1, verse 3, blessed be the God and Father of our Lord Jesus Christ, who has blessed us with every spiritual blessing in heavenly places in Christ, just as he chose us in him, that is in Jesus, before the foundation of the world. Every single Christian, every single born-again person, every single follower of Jesus has been chosen by God. God says, you're a believer, you have been chosen. So number one, look at this. We're talking about fear now. So what's the basis of our fearlessness? He says, number one, you've been chosen. I have chosen you and not rejected you. Secondly, in verse 10, I am with you. As we mentioned a little while ago, that when God spoke to Moses, Joshua, and Gideon for three examples, and to the Apostle Paul in the New Testament, here was the key. Now, this is the ultimate key to not being afraid. When God says, I am with you. That's what he said to Moses, I'll be with you. That's what he said to Joshua, I'll be with you. That's what he said to Gideon, I'll be with you. That's what he said to the Apostle Paul, I'll be with you. Listen, I'll be with you. He said, first of all, I've chosen you. Second, I'm going to be with you. How long am I going to be with you? He says, I'll never forsake you. Never, never forsake you. I'll be with you always. All right, so look at this now. First of all, he says, we're chosen. Secondly, he says, I'm with you. And thirdly, he says, I'm your God. You remember when Moses was talking to God and he said, now, you want me to go tell my brothers, my brother Hebrew brothers, that you sent me? Who am I going to say? When they say, well, who is this God? You tell them, I am has sent you. I am that I am. That is the eternal God of this universe. So that when he says, I am with you, I am your God. Who is this? This is the sovereign God of the universe who said, I have established my throne in the heavens and my sovereignty rules over all. And in spite of what people may say, the God of this universe, who is Jehovah God, is in control of all things at all times, all circumstances. He is all wise. He knows all. He has power over all. And nothing can happen in life apart from his permissive will. It does not mean that he makes everything happen that happens, but he allows it. Sometimes for reasons we don't understand. He is in control. You say, I never have believed God was in control. Then who is? We're not in control. The devil's not in control. Are we just victims of fate? You know, I feel sorry for people who are atheists, who are floundering through life with no sense of direction and no assurance of anything in life. Nothing whatsoever. There is a God. And this God says to every single one of his children, I am your God. So watch this. Why do we not fear? First of all, he says, because I've chosen you. Secondly, I'm with you. And thirdly, I am the sovereign, your God. And not only that, he says, I will strengthen you. Whatever you and I are going through, he says, I will strengthen you. And there are times when we need strength sometime to believe him. Physical strength to do what he's called us to do. Strength to be sustained, strength to persevere in situations and circumstances. He says, I will strengthen you. Then he says, surely I will help you. God is our helper. And think about this. The night before his crucifixion, one of the things that Jesus wanted to make sure of is this. He said to his disciples, I will not leave you as orphans. I will come again. I'm going to come help you. He says, I'm going to send you someone. And he used the word that means just like me. I'm sending you a helper. Naturally, it was the Holy Spirit, a person of the Trinity, God the Father, God the Son, God the Holy Spirit. So that he says, I will send you a helper. Every single one of us who is a believer, a follower of Jesus, we have the helper who is omnipotent, omniscient, omnipresent, all-loving, and who has all power to help us in every single circumstance of life, no matter what. And I love this verse, one of my favorite verses in Isaiah 64:4. What does he say? He says, God. Maybe you better read this verse. Look up this verse, because if I quote it, you just run right across it and say, well, I forgot what he said. Look at it in the Bible. 64th chapter. Look at this fourth verse. For from days of old they've not heard or perceived by ear, nor has the eye seen a God beside you, who acts in behalf of the one who waits for him. Listen, if you're going through something in life, who do you want acting in your behalf? You want the God who is all wise, who is present, who has all power, who loves you absolutely unconditionally, who's planned the best for you. He says he acts in our behalf. That is, he is our helper. You have a helper. You say, well, sometimes I feel so alone. You feel it, but you're not alone. Sometimes I feel so helpless. You may feel it, but you're not helpless. That is, God is your helper. He says, I will help you. And not only that, he says, not only will I help you, but I will uphold you. That is, I'm going to sustain you. I'm going to strengthen you. I'm going to be with you. I'm going to uphold you. You're going through a difficult time. Listen, you're not going to sink. It looks impossible, but I'm going to uphold you. And notice what he said. I'm going to uphold you with my righteous right hand. In the Bible, the right hand of God is his symbol of awesome, unlimited, infinite power. And listen to this next verse. Move down, if you will, to the 13th verse, where he says, I am the Lord your God who, watch this, who upholds your right hand, who says to you, do not fear, I will help you. Now, look at this. He says, I will uphold you with my righteous right hand. Then he says what? I'm going to uphold your hand. You know what that means? That God and I join hands. You and I walk in step with him. We walk in step with him. He has our hand. And listen, somebody says, well, but sometimes I let go. Watch this carefully. This is the way God deals with us. Here's the hand of God. It isn't the fact that I'm holding on for dear life. That's not the issue. If you want to see how God does it, he's doing the holding. Whatever holding I'm doing, I can let go. He will never let go. Because what he says, I will never leave you nor forsake you. I will uphold you with my righteous right hand. And he says, no matter what's going on in your life, he says, I'm going to sustain you through it no matter what. So we do not have to worry about being defeated. Listen, in the eyes of God, he's our helper. He's the one who strengthens us. He says, I'm going to be with you. I'm going to help you. I'm going to sustain you no matter what. For I am the Lord your God who upholds your right hand, who says to you, do not fear, I will help you. Now, let me ask you a question. When we were talking about the different kinds of fears and where they came from, what came to your mind in your life? That's nobody's business but yours. Fear of old age, fear of not having enough, fear of dying, fear of getting some dread disease, fear of being rejected by your kids later and just dying out there by yourself. What are you afraid of? Maybe you fear tomorrow. You fear your job. Fear relationship with your husband or wife's breaking up. Fear that your children are going to mess up and embarrass you. What are you afraid of? I want to show you how you can overcome that fear in just a few moments. Listen carefully. If you want to overcome that fear right now, here's what you do. You identify, what is this in my life that's influencing me, that's not right? And you say to God, Father, thank you for showing me this. By the power of the Holy Spirit who is within me, I choose to make a decision today to lay it down. I don't have to carry it any longer. I choose to lay it down. Will God take it? Yes, he will. Now, is it going to crop back up again? Is there a devil? Yes, it will. Now, watch this. Here's the key. We all have this grid system. It's in our mind. It's this grid. So if I want to remain free of that fear, here's the key. I promise you it works. Then what I must do is I must meditate on this passage. And what I'm doing, I'm reminding myself, God's chosen me. He's with me. He's my God. He'll strengthen me, and He'll help me, and He'll uphold me. I have nothing to fear. Now, here's what I mean by meditating on it, and here's the key. Now, you ask me why I say 3 weeks, I can't tell you why. I just know it'll work. If you will meditate, and here's the best way to do it. If you, before you go to bed at night, will read that passage and tell God, Lord, work this truth in my life all night long while I'm asleep in my subconscious mind. Let it reprogram my thinking because I'm sick and tired of fear. I don't want to live with fear any longer. So, Lord, I want to go to bed being reminded of the fact you've chosen me. I'm yours. You're my God. You're going to help me. You're going to strengthen me. And that you're going to uphold me with your righteous right hand. And you're going to help me through whatever I'm going through. You, listen carefully, you meditate upon that passage. You read it every night carefully. Apply it to your life. Think about what you've been afraid of. Think about what you're afraid may crop up in your life. You meditate upon that passage. Let it get in your mind and in your subconscious that's going on. Because you got a subconscious. We all do. Keeps your heart going, your blood vessels moving, everything that goes on that you and I don't think about is going on. What you put in your mind right before you go to sleep has an awesome effect upon your thinking. And before long, here's what will happen. You don't even think about that anymore. I'm not talking about the passage. I'm talking about what you're afraid of. When it crops up, what are you going to do? Watch this. Immediately, you refocus from what you're afraid of to your God who said, I'm your God. I've chosen you. I'm with you. I'll help you. I'll strengthen you. I'll uphold you. I'll have your hand in my hand. I'm going to see you through this. Now tell me, give me a reason for us to be afraid of anything. That tormenting, damaging fear of being afraid of anything when what I just read you is the Word of the Living God. Here it is, right here. If some psychologist gave you that as a possibility or some doctor or some friend, this is the Word of God. Here's what God said. Will He keep His Word? Every single word of it. So I want to make a suggestion. I want to make a suggestion that for the next 30 seconds, you identify that fear that God brought to your mind. Tell God that by His Spirit you are laying it down and you're going to put your trust in Him to be to you exactly what He promised in His Word that we just read and we said we believe this and we know it's true. Tell Him you're laying it down, you're claiming His promise, and you choose to fear no longer. But you choose to get your focus on Him. I'm going to give you 30 seconds. And I'm going to ask you to close your eyes. And just you and God talk about it for 30 seconds. Thank you, Father. We don't have to wonder whether you heard us or not. We know that you did. And we accept your freedom in Jesus' name. Amen.
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4: We live in a very sensual society, and it appears that lust and immorality has become a way of life for many people. No excuse, just a way of life. And when I think about that, and I think about one of the tragedies is that we have allowed the unbelievers around us to redefine what is right and wrong. And as a result, there's a great deal of compromise, not only in the life of people who are unbelievers, but in the life of people who are believers. We've listened to their redefining of right and wrong. We have strayed away from the Word of God, which he states very clearly. What's right, what's wrong. What is good, what is evil in the eyes of God. And the very idea that we'd allow them to redefine morality is unacceptable. And not only that, it will lead ultimately to regret, shame, loss, and the judgment of God. Because you see, we're living in a society that shame and sin don't exist as long as what you're after satisfies some pursuit or some pleasure that you're after. What is the truth about sexual sin? I want you to turn to 1 Thessalonians chapter 4, and I want us to read these first 8 verses together. Now, people oftentimes say, but that's just your opinion. And I can understand people thinking that. But what I'm going to do in these first 8 verses, I'm just going to read you what God said. It just doesn't get any clearer than this. Finally then, brethren, the request and exhortation you in the Lord Jesus, he says, that as you receive from us instruction as to how you ought to walk and please God, just as you actually do walk and you excel still more, for you know what commandments we gave you by the authority of the Lord Jesus, for this is the will of God, your sanctification, that is, that you abstain from sexual immorality. He says that each of you would know how to possess his own vessel in sanctification and honor, not in lustful passion like the Gentiles who do not know God, and that no man transgress and defraud

That each of you would know how to possess his own vessel. What he's referring to here, the word possess, it really means to take. Now watch what he says. To take his own vessel, that is his wife. That's what he's referring to. And the rabbis usually use this same word for a wife. So he's saying that each of you should know how to take a wife in sanctification and honor. That is, take her with the right attitude, with the right spirit, God's leading in your life, not in lustful passion like the Gentiles or the unbelievers, as he would say, who do not know God. Here's what he's saying. That a person should, a man, for example, should choose his wife. The woman should choose her husband, not on the base of lust after some sexual experience, but on the basis of the fact of honoring that woman or that man and recognizing who they are, that they're children of God, and that God's mean, it's in his method of bringing two people together, is not built around sex. It's built around the spirit of intimacy. Now, intimacy is not a word people think much about today, except they want to put that in the context of sex. But think about this. The ultimate and primary reason God created you and me was for the purpose of an intimate relationship with him. So intimacy has nothing to do necessarily with flesh and blood. Intimacy has to do with the spirit. Intimacy has to do with closeness. Intimacy has to do with getting to know each other on a deeper level. And oftentimes, that begins maybe in some people's lives, and what happens is then it slips over into the sexual experience, and here's what happens. Intimacy is gone. You cannot have sexual immorality and intimacy at the same time. Because you see, what that is a matter of yielding to lust. Here's what lust says. Somebody says, well, but isn't lust and love alike? No. Here's the difference. If I love you, I want what's best for you. If I'm lusting after you, I want what's good for me. And so lust is all about me. Love is all about the other person. And so when he says in this passage that each of you should know how to take a wife or a vessel or husband in sanctification honor, that is in keeping with the laws of God and in keeping with the will and purpose and plan of God for our life. Not in this lustful passion like the unbeliever who doesn't know God. And he's going to watch this. And he says, and that no man transgress and defraud his brother, that is sin against his brother in the matter, because the Lord is the avenger in all these things. And he's saying this. And besides that, you don't take somebody else's wife. You don't take somebody else's husband. He says, because the Lord is the avenger in all these things, as I've warned you. For God has not called us for the purpose of impurity, but in sanctification. That is, God saved you and me for the purpose of building an intimate relationship with us, giving of himself to us, giving of ourselves to him, learning who he is, receiving who he is. And that's why he gave us the Holy Spirit to live on the inside of us, so that you and I could receive the fullness of who God is in our life. So sex, which created by God, for pleasure, for procreation, that is, for the right purposes. And so there's nothing wrong with sex the way God created it, for the purposes for which God created it. It's when it gets out of sorts with the will of God, when it passes a certain line, when it steps over the boundary, when it's a transgression of the law of God, when it's rebellion against God, when it falls into the area of lust, then the whole issue is something totally different. And so here's what he says. So, he who rejects this is not rejecting man, but the God who gives his Holy Spirit to you. When you talk to one of your friends, for example, and they say, well, that's just what you believe, but I don't believe that. You can say to them, according to the Word of God, you are rejecting God. Well, how do you know? They'll give you all kind of arguments. Don't worry about the arguments. You've got two verses of Scripture that make it crystal clear. When somebody says, well, but I have these needs, and God created me with these needs, and these needs have to be met, and therefore it's not my fault, it's God's fault. Well, God's not going to do anything that makes it his fault. While he's created this desire within our heart, he's created these needs within our life, he's created them, but also he has given within us the right and the power to choose wisely and to obey him. Now, if you have rejected Jesus Christ and you've rejected God in your life, then you're on your own. And so what you're doing is you're acting just like Paul said to the Corinthians. Now, the Corinthian society was worse than the society.

0: in which we live in. For example, I know in walking down the streets of Ephesus, when you can walk down the same street on the same stone the Apostle Paul walked on, because Ephesus has just been uncovered over these years. And for the house of prostitution, it's carved into one of the stones on the street pointing to the house of prostitution. They didn't have billboards, television, radio, newspapers, and magazines, but they did have pornography. You go to Pompeii, for example, and it's possible to see things that they have drawn artistically in a way that's all about immorality. It's all about lust. It's all about sex. It has nothing to do with intimacy. And what's happened is this. When we do not understand the purpose for which God created us and the awesome pleasure and the fulfillment and the sense of contentment and joy that God intended for sex in that relationship to be, it just all gets out of sorts. It gets all complex. And what happens is it loses everything God intended for it to be. That's why it doesn't work. That's why it doesn't work in people's lives when they're living in sin, disobeying God, messes up their family, their children, you name it. I'm coming to the consequences in just a moment. And so this is what he's referring to here. So he says, listen, he who rejects this, not rejecting man, but rejecting the God who said it. You can take that verse and verse 3 and settle the issues of sexual immorality. All the excuses in the world crumble between those two verses. Now let's think for just a moment about some biblical warnings that God has given. And for example, let's just start with the Ten Commandments. Think about how short this is. In other words, somebody said, well, I don't understand it. Thou shalt not commit adultery. Thou shalt not commit adultery. Five words. In the Hebrew, it's less words than that. And then, of course, you can turn to the book of Leviticus, and God is very stern in his warnings against sexual sins. When you come, for example, to the book of Proverbs, Proverbs 4:20, through the whole end of the fifth chapter, and it's a warning against sexual sins. It's a warning to young men to watch what they look at and how they handle themselves and who they listen to and becoming involved in that way. It's a warning. And in, for example, in 1 Corinthians, when Paul was writing to his society, which was a very, very corrupt, sensual society, listen to what he says as he reminds them in this 6th chapter and the 18th verse. Here's what he says. He says, flee immorality. Run from it. Every other sin that a man commits is outside the body, but the immoral man commits sin against his own body. There is something about the sexual sin that does affect the human body. And people say, well, it's not bothering me. It's not affecting me. Oh, yes, it is. Yes, it is. And then here's what he says. Not only flee from it, he says, do you not know that your body is the temple of the Holy Spirit who is in you, whom you have from God, that you are not your own? And oftentimes the Christian forgets this, that these bodies, they don't belong to us. Once you trusted Jesus Christ as your Savior, listen, you gave yourself to him. And he sent the Holy Spirit to live on the inside of you, which is his way of sealing you forever as a child of God. And what I want to remind you of is this. The world is redefining morality, and many believers oftentimes pick up on that. None of us, not a single believer, has the right to do anything we want to with this body, because he says, you're not your own, you've been bought with a price, therefore glorify God in your body. So ask yourself the question, can immorality glorify God? No. Any kind of sexual sin glorify God? Absolutely not. So when you come to these passages, and there are many others, there's not a single way, there's not a single verse you can use to persuade or to convince someone honestly that sexual immorality is right. I don't care how many churches you go to, how many sermons you listen to, how many Bibles you read. It is wrong from God's perspective. And you say, well, now God, he just doesn't want us to have any fun. Listen, you cannot indulge in sexual immorality, disobey God, and call it fun. I'm going to give you 30 consequences of disobeying God in this area. I'm going to give you the basic principle by which temptation defeats people in just a moment. And so when we come to these passages and notice and realize what Paul is saying here, he certainly understood the society in which he lived. It was a major problem in Corinth in those days. It was a major issue in all of those big cities and probably small ones too. But when he talks about Ephesus and Athens and Corinth and all the rest, these big trade centers, these were major problems. And this is why he had so much to say about it. Now, the question is, where does sexual sin begin? It begins where every sin begins, and that is it begins with temptation, the enticement to do evil, the enticement to be drawn away from God, the enticement to disobey God, the enticement to rebel against God, the enticement to do what I want when I want it, no matter what the price and the cost to someone else. Where does it all start? Well, James tells us that answer in this first chapter. And here's what he says, James, the first chapter and the 14th verse. He says, but each one is tempted when he is carried away and enticed by his own lust. Not by somebody else's lust. Can't blame it on anybody else. We're tempted and we're drawn away by our own lust. Then he says, then when lust has conceived, it gives birth to sin. When sin is accomplished, it brings forth death. So where does it begin? Now watch this. This is where it starts. It starts right here in the mind. Now, the thought comes, and so if you let it keep going, then there's imagination. Imagine what this would be like. Then there's identification. You put yourself in that position mentally. And then you make a choice. Then you consent. And so what happens, what begins in the mind, unless it is dealt with, can absolutely destroy you and the things in life that you value the most. And so every child of God has to be on guard in the society in which we live. This is why Paul said in the 10th chapter of 1 Corinthians, the 13th verse, here's what he said. He said, no temptation. He said, for example, every temptation is common to man. That is, you can't say, well, only I have been tempted in such a way. Sexual temptation is out there for anybody and everybody. He says, but God is able, who will enable us to be able to overcome these things if we will trust Him to do so. And so there are many warnings in the Scripture, and because there are, that means that God is certainly saying to us, well, there's a way to deal with this. Now, if this comes to your life and let's say that you indulge. Let's say that somebody would say make a mistake, or just let's say that you indulge in one form of sex or the other. And so then you deal with it right then. If you do not, here's what happens. Satan gets a toehold, and before long a stronghold in your life. You say, well, what is a stronghold? A stronghold is an area of your life in which you have disobeyed God one or more times, in which Satan now has a little control. And if you continue, he has more and more control. And remember this, sexual sin is the nature of sexual sin is this, that as you continue in that sin, it will get worse and worse and worse. There is absolutely no way to continue in sexual sin and things finally get better. It's the nature of sexual sin. Remember, from God's perspective, the reason He created us was for an intimate relationship with us, and He sees that on the one hand, He's given us this awesome privilege to be one with Him, which is the summum bonum of all of life, to be one with Him. And secondly, that has now been distorted by disobedience and by obeying our own lust. That's why it's so important to God that we live a godly life. Because listen, once given over to sexual sin, intimacy is impossible. There has to be a radical change. And so what does God do? The reason He's so opposed to it is because He loses us. If you've been saved, you're always saved. By the mercy and grace and love of God, at the cross, He atoned for our sin, past, present, and future, sin debt paid in full. But as a believer, if you and I choose to live a life of disobedience involved in sexual sin, we lose it. We lose our capacity and the privilege to have an intimate relationship with God because we have prostituted one of the most awesome opportunities that we have. And so what I want you to remember is this. We have to either deal with it early or we're going to find ourselves greatly, greatly in trouble. Now, Think about this. If you cannot live without lusting, you will never have an intimate relationship, listen, with another person or with God. If you're caught up in lust, as long as you're caught up in lust, you cannot have an intimate relationship. Because love and lust are not the same. Love, and I've said it before, love is all about you giving of ourselves to one another. Lust is about me, what I want, meet my need, at your expense, whatever that may be. And so the world wants to mix the two. That's what I said. They want to redefine what sensuality is, redefine what sexuality is, redefine what is right, redefine what is wrong, redefine our whole sense of morality. Now, I'm telling you, we must not allow that to happen. God's people need to stand for the truth, live the truth, stand for the truth, declare the truth, whatever the world wants to do. Listen, unbelief cannot alter the truth. This is the truth of the Word of God. And somebody says, well, I don't believe the Bible. Then you're in a real mess. For the simple reason, you have thrown away the instruction book. You have thrown away the God book to life when you toss this out of your life. And what you've said is, I don't not only want the Bible in my life, I don't want the God of the Bible in my life. This is God's inspired Word. And so when somebody says, well, I just don't want that in my life, you are headed for destruction. You're on your way there, no matter what you think, what you say, what you excuse, how you defend it. The Word of God is crystal clear about obedience and disobedience. There is a penalty. Now, here's a statement I want you to write down, so get your pen ready. Because somebody says, well, now this temptation business, I want you to write down the power of temptation is this. The power of temptation is the deceptive offer. The power of temptation is the deceptive offer of immediate pleasure without penalty. Immediate pleasure without penalty. It's the deceptive offer of immediate pleasure without penalty. Because if people thought about this carefully, well, if I commit this act, here's the penalty. If you will remember that statement, that the deceptive offer of temptation is you can have immediate pleasure with no penalty. That is the devil's lie. It has always been, and it is, and you cannot change that. Unbelief cannot change the principles of God. Unbelief cannot alter what is true. And so when it comes to this whole issue of how it starts, where it all comes from, let's look at that for just a moment, because I want us to look at the underlying causes of it. That is, what causes sexual immorality? You say, well, it's just two people making a decision. No, it's more than that. There's one word. If you can put the basis of all immorality is one word. And the word is real short and real simple. The word is need. I need this. It's need. The basis is need. Now, depending upon what the immorality is, will determine what that basic need is. For example, we ask the question, why would some adult molest a little child, a little boy, a little girl? I mean, after all, there are plenty of women out there and plenty of men out there. Why do you want to go after a little child? You know what the need is? Control. They want to control. They can control that child. They may not be able to control someone else. They can control the child. But what about that underlying need in the life of adults, men and women, for example, who have sexual relations outside of marriage? What is the need? Well, the need could be a number of things. One of them is this, the need to feel accepted. The need to feel accepted. The need to feel wanted by somebody. And I remember once in a college retreat, and we were talking about the self-image and so forth, and I will never forget this young lady stood up, and she said, well, I want to thank you for this. She said, tonight, I understand for the first time in my life why I've been sleeping around. And she said this in front of about 160-some college students. She said, I understand why I've been sleeping around. She's my father this and told her about her dad and so forth. And she said, I realize I have this, whatever her word was, what she was saying is insatiable desire to be accepted, to be wanted by somebody. And she says, just to feel that for a few moments was worth my giving up my purity. Did you know that before that retreat was over that night, we stayed that about 11:45? listening to testimonies over and over and over again about the need of acceptance. Parents have rejected their kids and all kind of things. The desire to be accepted, the desire to be wanted, and the feeling and the desire to have an intimate relationship. And as we said, that's part of what God created us for. And so that need, it's a legitimate need, but when it gets out of boundaries, it becomes a disaster. So one of the needs is simply that. And so when you think about adults now, for example, primarily, the need of acceptance, the need of intimacy, and sometimes it's the desire to conquer. Here's a man, for example, who's been, let's say, a young man, for example, who's been jilted by some girl, and or a man who's been left by his wife and so forth. And sometimes that sexual drive is built out of anger. And there are people who make love to each other, one of whom is doing what? Exerting their anger on the other person. There's nothing intimate about it. There's nothing loving about it. It's anger. And so sometimes it's a matter of getting even. Let's say that here's a husband or wife who's betrayed one, and the other one says, I'll get even. So what do? They go out and commit the same kind of immorality. What a terrible way to respond to your husband or wife's immorality. So you decide you're going to do the same thing to get back. It's amazing what people will do out of this sense of need. Anger, bitterness, hostility, take it out. And while the lie to the person with whom they are committing the indulgence, whatever it may be, is I love you, I need you. No, I hate my wife, or I hate my girlfriend, or I hate my husband, or I hate my boyfriend, whatever it might be. And in that relationship, listen, you need to be sensitive. You need to understand what genuine love is all about and what lust is all about, and to be able to distinguish between the two. Don't lay yourself down with someone who's taken out their anger, bitterness, hostility, resentment on you, and they're expressing it through their body. That is exactly what happens. Sometimes the need is financial. That's what prostitution's all about. And the two things go together, and it's often in the scripture when the Bible mentions greed or mentions immorality, the two words are together, or quickly than the same verse. Think about it. Greed. I want something for myself, no matter what the cost to someone else. And sexual immorality is a form of that. Sometimes that's what puts marriages together. Here's a woman, for example, who doesn't have a very good job, or maybe has a child, maybe she doesn't. And here's a fellow comes along, and he's pretty good looking, or whatever it might be, and so she puts the bead on him. And in order to get him for financial security, she's willing to go to bed. You know what she's doing? She's acting in a sophisticated way as a prostitute. Now, you may not like that, and I don't expect you to like it, because it's not a likable thing. But men and women have to be careful. What is it that you really want? You tell me how handsome I am, how beautiful I am, and la-da-da, and life must be fantastic, and it could be wonderful with you. What is it you really want? You want an easy road? Has she got her eye on your money? Or does he have his eye on your money? That is, what is it all about? Lust and love, when they get confused, anything goes. And I'm telling you, you need to be absolutely sensitive. Is this love or is this lust? Is it what I have that they want, or is it really, in other words, what's the truth? You cannot go into relationships without knowing what the truth is, and that's why quick relationships are bad situations most of the time. Somebody gets a divorce, next thing you know, they've got somebody quickly. Bad news. I'm not saying it will never work, but I'm saying most of the time, here's what's happening. Since they got all beat up over here, they're looking for something. They need something. And a quick response to that oftentimes is a disaster. Not saying it always is, but oftentimes it is. And we have to be very, very careful. What is the will of God? What's the mind of God? What is God saying? That's why we need that intimate relationship with Him to protect us. And the Bible is very clear when it says the natural man or woman does not understand the things of God because they're spiritually discerned. And so here's a Christian and a non-Christian get together, and the non-Christians just doing what comes naturally. Let's go to bed. The person who is a Christian says, wait a minute, hold it. Wait just a second. That's not what God says. Then that relationship doesn't last very long if he or she will hold the line. It's when somebody says, well, you know, once. There's no once. That's what sex is all about. That's what sin and temptation is all about. Not just once, but once to begin. And then the addiction that can happen as a result of all of that. So when you look at all the reasons that people want to go to bed with each other, whatever their form of sex may be, it's not because they want an intimate relationship. When they want an intimate relationship, here's what they're asking. What's best for her? What's best for him? What honors him? What honors her? What magnifies the Lord in him? What magnifies? In other words, how can we live a godly life together? Certainly not starting it off that way. Somebody says, oh, my. But suppose I already have. I'm coming to that. So hold on. Coming to that. So the question is, what are the consequences? What are the consequences of disobeying God in those areas? Well, let's just think about some. I'm not going to give you all of them, but I'll give you enough to stir up your interest and let you begin to think about it. So here's what I want you to ask this question. When we come to the end of these consequences, ask yourself this question. On the basis of these consequences, is this experience, this relationship worth all of these inevitable consequences in my life? Now, you may not experience all the consequences, but I can tell you this, you'll experience enough of them that you'll come to the same conclusion, no, it's not worth it. Remember what we said, the power of temptation is that deceptive offer of immediate pleasure without penalty. It's a deceptive offer. It's a lie. There's no such thing as sinning against God without a penalty. There's no such thing. And when you listen to the people who are prominent and their faces are on the magazines and they're doing this, that, and the other, and they're getting this award and accepting this and starring here and half dressed sometimes and just parading all of this around, and you think, well, now look how successful they are. Yes, you just look. But listen, don't just look today. If you will notice carefully, this week, they're stars and the world thinks they're great. About 2 or 3 years from then, they've grown ugly. And they've lost it. And they're miserable. And they're in rehabilitation. And they're on drugs. And they're on alcohol. Just follow them. Don't take a glance. Just follow them. Because listen, God's wheels of judgment do not grind swiftly, but they grind indeed. And there's no such thing as living irresponsibly, away from God, out of his will, in rebellion, parading yourself around, doing this. When I look at them, you know what? I feel sorry for them. I pray, oh God, open their eyes before it's too late. But you know what? So many of them have gone so far, they're not about to listen until they get close to death. And then you pray that they will. Look what your children are growing up in. Look what they're facing. And you and I, we all of us could ask ourselves the question, what would we be doing today if we were 12, 13, 14, 15, 16? We bring our children into a jungle of sensuality and expect them to be raised and to live a godly life. It'll not happen unless you as parents and listen, grandparents, wise teachers, godly teachers, instruct them in the ways of God. If you do not, they do not have a chance. The pressure is there. Look how colorful and convincing and persuasive and exciting and thrilling it seems. But see, nobody's talking about the consequences. It's like all the beer ads and all the rest. You see all these people having a big time and rejoicing. They don't show you the car wreck afterwards, blood all over the highway, head-on collision and 3 deaths. They don't show you about the deaths of the little children and the father coming or the mother coming with 3 children and there's their mother or father lying there dead. Why don't they show the truth? You know why? It's the deception of sin. Satan only shows what appeals, what brings immediate pleasure, but don't think about the consequences, because if you do and you consider them honestly, you'll back away. Every man, every woman needs to think. If it's some kind of relationship, wherever you are in that relationship and you feel yourself being enticed, this is one time it's good to be a coward. Run like mad. That's what Paul said to Timothy. Flee youthful lust. That's what he said to the Corinthian Christians. Flee immorality. Why? Run away from it. Don't allow yourself to think about it. Don't allow yourself to give it a second thought. Listen, you don't argue with the devil. In other words, there's no arguing with the devil. If Eve had said, and I know the scripture about all that and what she did and what she didn't do, if she'd have said to Satan, forget it, I don't even want to talk to you. No discussion. But she got in a discussion. You can't argue with the devil and win. You don't argue with him. You shut him down. You turn him off. So I don't have to listen to that. Listen, if it looks like rebellion, walk away. If it looks like sin, walk away. You say, well, I can't. Yes, you can. You can, but it's a choice, and I'm going to talk about that in a moment. Let's think about these consequences. There is guilt, feelings of condemnation, anxiety, for example. All of that's going to be a part of rebelling against God in this area. Your mind's going to be divided. Listen, watch this carefully. People don't understand the seriousness of sexual sin. It divides your mind. It diminishes your capacity to operate and to operate at full speed. And your mind on what you're doing. You think about part of the problem in this country, if we knew how much of it went on, you'd understand why people make bad decisions, greedy decisions, get themselves in trouble legally and all the other ways. Why? They've made decisions that deep down inside, if they look, take a second look, they'd never make that decision. Likewise, there is the damage of a person's self-esteem. You can't live in immorality and having this sense of self-esteem. There's a sense of hypocrisy. You know deep down inside you're saying one thing and living something else. There's a sense of emptiness because sex, apart from genuine love, there is emptiness. There is loneliness. Something's missing. It's not there. And so there's disappointment. And oftentimes that leads, if a person continues, to depression. And what happens? It all begins to look empty. You suddenly realize it isn't what you thought it was going to be. And how many times have I heard this story over and over and over again? I thought, I planned, he said, she said, in other words, on and on and on. Because you see, the truth is, it's right or wrong, it's good or bad, it's good or evil, and it is immediate pleasure without thinking in terms of future penalty. And so what happens? These are just some of the things. Then, of course, a person does what? They begin to doubt. They doubt their salvation oftentimes. They doubt that God will listen to their prayers. It diminishes a person's relationship with God. There's no sense of intimacy. And it fouls up their prayer life for the simple reason, how are you going to pray and talk to a holy God about something when you're involved in something that is absolutely disobedient, rebellious toward God? And the things that he's made some of his strongest warnings about, you cannot get on your knees and ask God to bless you and answer your prayer. Listen, the word of God becomes dull. Prayer life becomes dull. Faith gets short-circuited. What happens? Christian life, it just begins to collapse. Why? Can't have an intimate relationship with God when you're living in absolute rebellion to him at the very same time. And so, as I think about all of that and think about how it jeopardizes other relationships in life, and think about the fact that what we are saying is, God, I reject you. That's what Paul said in Thessalonians. He said, you're rejecting God who has said these things. And, of course, you think about your personal testimony. And people brag about their relationships and how many people they slept with as a Christian. Or if somebody, for example, the fear of being found out and the testimony that's jeopardized. And then think about the kind of diseases that are floating around today. And I don't mention any of those. You know what they are. Think about the diseases that are floating around and people think, oh, but I'm an exception. That's not going to happen to me. That's going to happen to somebody else. Well, a lot of people have said that who are going to be dying very soon. because they made a decision based on the fact that they're an exception. Let me tell you something. There are no exceptions to the laws of God. Listen, the grace of God is plentiful for everyone. But when we choose to disobey Him, we can't choose to disobey Him and say, oh, I'm an exception to that. No, God warns us because He loves us. He warns us because He cares for us. He warns us because He wants the best for us. And that best is an intimate relationship with Him. Think about, for example, how deeply the husband or wife is hurt when the other person is unfaithful to them. Think about, for example, the addictions that often people find themselves in. A person can be sexually addicted just as well as a person is addicted to alcohol or drugs or whatever it might be. You see, it's a trap. And it's a prison. And what may appear, first of all, to be some wonderful, delightful experience. Remember what you've done. You've taken a look without evaluating what are the consequences. Because those consequences are devastating. You think about broken homes. You think about children having to grow up in homes where the father is no longer there. And one of the most devastating things happening in our nation is the father is not there any longer. Where is the conscience? Seared. And after a while, you can become a reprobate, which means you actually lose your potential and your capacity to discern and to know and to feel what is right and what is wrong. And that's why people can commit sin to the degree to which they do and seemingly have no feeling, seemingly have no guilt. They think they're free. What they don't realize is they're behind spiritual bars and they are so imprisoned they don't even know where they are. The consequences are devastating. Then, of course, one of those consequences sometimes is abortion. Or the child grows up in a foster home somewhere, doesn't know who mother and father are. Somebody says, well, that's not too bad. Oh, yes, it is. All you need to do is to talk and listen to some of these children who don't know who their mother is, don't know who their father is, don't know where he is, don't feel, never have that feeling of security of a dad, never having that feeling of being accepted and being wanted by their mother. You see, I don't think any of us can understand that. And the only reason I understand a little bit is the fact I've listened to enough of it. And I'm telling you, I've seen big, strong men sit and cry and weep and weep. My mother didn't want me. She took me to my grandmother's house and she left me there. And my grandmother raised me and it was all wonderful. But where is my mother? And why did she? In other words, God put this strong binding force between a son or a daughter and the mother and the father. And when it all gets fouled up with immorality, everybody suffers. And we forget how many people suffer, not only that close family, but oftentimes distant parts of that family. Naturally, our relationship with God is going to be destroyed. Prayer life is destroyed. There are many other things that could happen. But think about just these consequences alone. Listen, what destroys your fellowship and your relationship with God? I don't mean that if you're saved, you'd be lost. But what? God's out yonder somewhere and you're here and you can't feel Him. Listen, can a believer get to the point they can't feel God's presence? Yes. Yes, you can. And there are people who will cry out to God. Well, God, where are you? He's where He's always been. But sin builds this wall, this separation. And I know that there are all kinds of sins and immorality is not the only one. But there's something about this sin that is different from other sins. Is it disobedience? Other sins disobedience? Yes. But remember, why did God create us? He had in mind an intimate relationship with us. I can steal something, that's one thing. Or lie about somebody, or gossip, or other sins, whatever it might be. There's something about this moral issue that so damages us that which for which He created us, we are now incapable of experiencing. Does that grieve the heart of God? Yes, it grieves the heart of God. Does all sin grieve His heart? Yes. Is this up at the top or close to the top or somewhere up only that God knows? But it's certainly more intense. And the judgment and the penalty can go on and on and on till it absolutely destroys a person's life. Now, with just those few, let me ask you this question. If that's true, and it is true, is there any experience in life any pleasure for the moment worth paying that kind of penalty for? And the answer is what? No. Only if you consider the penalty. And remember that word. The power of all temptation, especially sexual temptation, I would say, is the offer of immediate pleasure, no penalty. Well, you say, man, this is pretty bad. It is. Is there any hope? Yes, there is. That's what I want to talk about. I want to talk about the hope. Because no matter what goes on, there's hope. Now, somebody says, well, you know, I've confessed it and God's forgiven me, but I still participate. I just thought if I just keep confessing, God keep forgiving, then you better think twice. So let's think about this for a moment. If you want to deal with it, honestly deal with it, you say, well, what do I do if this is true in my life? Am I hopeless? Has God abandoned me? Am I going to hell? In other words, what's going to happen to me? You don't go to hell for sexual immorality. You go to hell for rejecting God, rejecting His Son Jesus Christ, and choosing to live your life apart from God. That's unbelief. It is unbelief. You don't believe all that. Or you say, oh yeah, I believe that, on in your mind. But New Testament biblical belief is a belief that results in an action. And that action here is to surrender one's life to Jesus Christ. You say, all right, okay. I've been involved in everything you say. What do I do? First thing you have to do is to confess it. And you don't say, God, please forgive me for my sin. No. God, forgive me for my adulterous act. God, forgive me for my lust for this person. Lust is desire out of control. Lust is desire that is inflamed toward the wrong object. So first of all, you have to confess it. Acknowledge it. That is, you are willing to not just say, God, forgive me, but God, forgive me for this particular thing in my life. Then, of course, you have to take responsibility. If you say, now, Lord, I want you to forgive me, but you know what she said. You know what she did. You know what he did. No. When we involve ourselves in sexual immorality, we have to take responsibility. In other words, if you start blaming somebody else, then you know what? You're not going to take the next step. It's confession. It's assuming a responsibility for what's happening. And it is genuine repentance. And let me tell you what genuine repentance is and what it's not. Genuine repentance says, I agree with God that my sin is against Him. And not only am I sorry, genuine repentance is, I do what? I turn and walk away from it. Now, here's the reason that doesn't work. If I walk away from it and I'm still holding on to say, well, now, Lord, I'm really sorry and I don't want to do this anymore. But deep down inside, you still allowing yourself a little possibility that is not genuine repentance. And that's why people think they've repented when they haven't. If I've repented of something, it's a change of mind, a change of heart. It's a change of direction. And if I'm going to have God to forgive me and release me, there's got to be genuine forgiveness. Now, genuine repentance and asking, listen, praying for God's forgiveness. Will He forgive you? Yes. You may say, but suppose it doesn't make any difference. Well, if you genuinely are sorry for the sin, genuinely repentant, will God forgive you? Yes. Now, we quote 1 John chapter 1, verse 9, but watch this. We say, if we confess our sins, the word confess means to agree with. If I agree with God about my sin, if I agree with Him about it, doesn't fit me, I'm sorry, I'm ashamed. Not only that, that does not fit my life, I got to have a change. In other words, if we confess our sins, He's faithful. You can always bet He'll do it. He's faithful. Listen, now watch this. He's faithful, trustworthy. If He says He'll forgive you, He will. He's faithful and just. That is, how can God forgive us when we've sinned against Him? Because when He went to the cross, He died on the cross, shed His blood for our sin, and His death on the cross makes us justified, declared no longer guilty. So He's faithful and just to forgive us our sins. And not only that, listen, He says, cleanse us from all uncleanness. Cleanse us from all unrighteousness. So we ask him to forgive us. Will he? Yes, he will. But then comes the difficult part. We have to forgive ourselves. And sometime that doesn't come very quickly. It depends upon what you've done. Depends upon how long you've done it. Depends upon with whom you've done it. It depends upon the consequences you've suffered, the hurt that you've caused other people. We have to forgive ourselves. And oftentimes, a person has to have a little help at that point. Maybe some wise, godly counsel, but be careful about your counsel. Wise, godly counsel to help you understand how to forgive yourself. Because you can't say, well, I just forgive myself. You know why? Because it's so rooted and ground in into your whole being. It isn't a matter of just something you say. It's something that you have to do. Remember this. Watch this carefully. You listen and say amen. You have damaged your whole emotional system. Your whole emotional system has been damaged. And therefore, you have to forgive yourself. But oftentimes, it doesn't come all that quickly. You have to forgive yourself. And then, of course, you have to accept God's forgiveness. Then you have to forgive yourself. And then I think about, and this sometimes is difficult for people, you have to do what Paul said to Timothy. He said, flee. That is, in other words, what he's saying is, walk away from it. Break that relationship. Sever that relationship. And not too long ago, this young lady came to me and she said, let me tell you what's going on in my life. And here's what he said and here's what I said. And he wants to marry me. And let me ask you, what do you think about so-and-so? So I asked her a couple of questions. I said, here's what I think. The sooner you say, this is over, the better. Because what you're telling me is an indication of lust. Has nothing to do with genuine love. There's nothing about intimacy in this relationship, and you know that. She said, I know that's right. And she dealt with it. She let me know that she dealt with it. Sometimes, listen, you say, but, oh, what's he going to do? And what's she going to do if I walk away? Well, here's what they'll do, probably. Watch this. They'll either find them somebody else, which proves how unfaithful they were to start with. Or maybe it'll just get so bad. Just so absolutely bad, they'll turn to God. But listen, either way, it's best for you. Either way, it's best for you. You have to flee. And then I think if it's really going to be true, here's what you have to do. You have to get in this word. You have to get in this word and you have to stay there. Now, there are lots and lots of verses, and I don't have time to get into all those, but I think about. And the Word of God is so simple in so many ways. Listen to what he says. How can a young man or young woman keep their way pure? By keeping it according to the Word. If you're going to stay pure, you've got to stay in the Word. Listen, there are enough things around most all of us every day to cause lust if you're not careful. If you keep your eyes in the Word of God, you'll keep your eyes off what you shouldn't be looking at. It's the Word of God. Listen, he says it's the sword of the Spirit. It goes straight to the heart. It's a mirror. It shows us what we really are and what we're really thinking about. It is a guidebook. It shows us how to respond in difficult situations. And you go back to Proverbs, for example, and I don't have time to read all this. You go back to Proverbs, beginning in that fourth chapter. He says, for example, watch over your heart with diligence, for from it flows the springs of life. And on, let your eyes look directly ahead. Let your gaze be fixed straight in front of you. Watch the path of your feet. All your ways will be established. On and on and on we could go through the scriptures. God's way of warning us, God's way of comforting us and assuring us that his way is the best way. Now, whoever you are and whatever you've done, can you be forgiven? Yes. But you have to decide. If you're a believer, for example, are you willing to repent, to turn away, break the relationship when it's possible? Now, if you're a husband and wife, I'm not saying you should divorce somebody, but you have to. Somebody has got to deal with it. And that's where it either works or it doesn't work. Will God forgive you? Yes. Remember this one thing. They caught this woman, the Pharisees and Sadducees caught this woman in John chapter 8, and they found her right in the midst of adultery. So they bring her to Jesus, and they drop her down in front of him and say, "Well, what do you say? Moses said, stone her to death. What do you say?" And here was his wise answer. He said, "Here's what I say. If there's any one of you fellows who's not committed the same sin, you throw the first rock." And then he looked at her and said, "Well, where are your accusers?" She said, "I don't have any." He says, "Neither do I condemn you. Go and sin no more." It doesn't make a difference what your past is. Listen to this. The awesome blood of Jesus is so powerful that when he died, he took your sin, past, present, and future, and he paid the debt. So that when he says, "You're forgiven," you're forgiven. When he says, "You can be cleansed," you can be cleansed. When he says, "You're accepted," you're accepted. Clean up your life, put it back together, and listen. God and only God can take those kind of ashes and turn them into gold. But he'll only turn them into gold if you really and truly mean business in your repentance and turn your life over to God. But make it gold, yes, he will. And Father, how grateful we are for your grace, love, mercy, goodness, kindness. Thank you, dear God, that you said you remember our sins against us no more. Which means that when we come to you in prayer, you don't remember those things against us. You don't throw them back at us. You accept us as your children, cleansed by the blood of Jesus, justified, declared righteous, reconciled, back in fellowship, sanctified, set apart for godly living. All of what you have to offer is so awesome because your love for us and your desire for intimacy, you're willing to clean us up and make us new. And that's my prayer, Father, every person who hears this message. In Jesus' name, amen.
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0: Well, your friend says that he's a Christian. And you say, "Well, tell me about it." He said, "Well, I had this feeling and I made a profession of my Christian life, and I joined the church, and so I'm a Christian." So you watch this person, not to be critical, but what you observe is there's absolutely no change in their life whatsoever. Still tells those shady jokes. Still, their conduct is just nothing about its change. So you say, "Well, what's the problem?" Then, of course, here's the believer that they know they've been saved, no doubt in their mind about it, but they're struggling with sin. And if you ask them, they say, "Well, I confess it, and I ask God to forgive me, and I'm just absolutely deadly sincere, and yet here I go doing the same old thing again. And I come back to the Lord, and I confess it again. Next thing you know, I'm back at it again. And each time I'm very sincere about it, and I can't figure out why, because the Bible says if we confess our sins, he's faithful and just to forgive us our sins and to cleanse us from all unrighteousness. And so why don't I have victory?" That's a good question. And what is wrong when a person says, "I'm a Christian, I profess Jesus Christ as my Savior," and there's no change in their life? What's the problem in the life of a Christian who goes on and on confessing the same thing over and over and over again? And will tell you that they're very sincere. They're sincere to, "I'm not doubting," but something's wrong with this. Because does not the Bible say that if any person be in Christ, that is, now Christ is within them, they are new creatures. Old things have passed away. Behold, things have become new. So how do you explain this when the Bible says that we've been created in Christ Jesus unto good works, that he intends to use us and everything about the Christian life? What about this whole verse about being born again? If a person's born again, something had to happen. There has to be a change in a person's life, and yet there's absolutely no change. What is the issue? What is the problem?
3: And you may be one of those persons who says, yes, yes, yes. You know, this thing of confessing and being very sincere and the same old problem, that's my problem. What is the answer? So I want you to turn, if you will, to the 24th chapter of Luke. And what I want us to talk about is this, and that is God's call to genuine repentance. God's call to genuine repentance. And somebody says, well, now, what in the world does that mean? That's what I want to talk about in this passage, because it is extremely important. And I want to take the time to give you enough verses to understand God's message about repentance is absolutely essential, and it's found throughout the Scripture. In this 24th chapter of Luke, Jesus is saying to his disciples some of the most important things he said in those days were said, for example, in those latter days, right before he was crucified, in the 13th, 14th, 15th, 16th chapters of John in the upper room, after he was resurrected, the things that he said. And so listen to what he's saying here, beginning in verse 45 of this 24th chapter of Luke. He says, then he opened their minds to understand the Scriptures, and he said to them, thus it is written that the Christ would suffer and rise again from the dead the third day, and that repentance for forgiveness of sins would be proclaimed in his name to all the nations, beginning from Jerusalem. You are witnesses of these things, and behold, I'm sending forth the promise of my Father upon you, but you to stay in this city until you're clothed with power from on high. Now, here's what I want you to notice. He said, repentance for the forgiveness of sins would be proclaimed in his name to all the nations, beginning from Jerusalem. Now, I want us to think for just a moment about how important repentance is before I explain exactly what that word means. And somebody says, well, what does it mean, and how important is it in my life? Well, one of the ways that we know something is important is because of what Jesus said. And if Jesus said it, and all the apostles said it, and they said it over and over and over again, it must be that God intends for us to get the message. So if you think about it for a moment, when Jesus began his ministry, right before he shows up on the scene, here's John the Baptist in this third chapter of Matthew. And listen to what the Scripture says about what happens when he comes upon the scene. The Bible says in the third chapter and the first verse, now in those days John the Baptist came preaching in the wilderness of Judea, saying, repent, for the kingdom of heaven is at hand. And then, of course, when Jesus began his ministry in the fourth chapter of Matthew, in the 17th verse, he says, from that time, Jesus began to preach and say, repent, for the kingdom of heaven is at hand. So he began his ministry doing what? Preaching and speaking on the whole subject of repentance. And if you'll notice, for example, there are many other verses in which he's preaching repentance, and all throughout, he's requiring something of them. And that is, he's preaching a message that says there's to be a change in a person's life. And he says in the fifth chapter of Luke, in the 32nd verse, I have not come to call the righteous, but sinners to repentance. And so I want you to see two things here, that the call to repentance really is a call to salvation. At least that's one aspect of repentance. And this is what he's referring to here. And that is probably the most graphically described and explained, and we'll come back to it a little later, in the life of the prodigal son. If you think, for example, about what did the Apostle Paul say about repentance, he said, for example, in Romans, that second chapter, when he was talking to the Jews, here's what he said. He said in the second chapter, he said, do you think lightly of the riches of God's kindness and tolerance and patience, not knowing that the kindness of God is for the purpose of leading you to repentance? That is, one of the reasons that God appears to be good to people who are unrighteous and ungodly is this. God is in the process of getting their attention to lead them to what? To lead them to repentance, which is another word for salvation. When he says, I've come to call not the righteous, but sinners to repentance, he's calling them to do what? That is, to salvation. And he says here, for example, that one of the purposes, one of the reasons that God is so good, God is so good. At times we think, well, how can God be so good to thus and so? Because look how they're living. Could it be that God is doing exactly what he says, and that is the process of leading to repentance? And then, for example, in Acts, the 17th chapter, when Paul was preaching and stirring up the hearts of the people who were very ungodly, and because they didn't have any idea what he was talking about. Listen to what he says. Therefore, having overlooked the times of ignorance, God is now declaring to men that all people everywhere should repent. And another phrase that he uses for repentance, for example, in Ephesians and Colossians is this. When he talks about referring to the believer to lay aside something. That is, there has to be a change in a person's life. Then you'll recall, for example, in 2 Peter, that third chapter, that is a familiar passage to many people. And when he says, speaking of the last days, and notice what he says in the 9th verse, the Lord is not slow about his promise, as some count slowness, but is patient toward you.

Then I want to distinguish between what genuine repentance is about and then what repentance that's not so genuine. So if you look in the New Testament and look at the two Greek words that refer to repentance, there are two ideas in the scripture that are included here. One of them is heartfelt sorrow. That is, genuine sorrow is a part of what repentance is all about. The second part of that is change. So when you have genuine repentance, you have a heartfelt sorrow, listen, for sin against God, and you have a change that's about to take place. So when there's genuine repentance, there are two things involved. That is a heartfelt sorrow and regret and remorse over sin against God. You also recognize that all sin is against God, no matter what it might be. And when you and I sin against each other, we've sinned against God. If I sin against my brother, I've sinned against God because I've violated the law of God. I'm to be forgiving toward my brother. I'm to be understanding. They may do something that I won't ever trust them again, but I can still forgive them. And I have to be forgiving because it's the law of God, it's the word of God, and it's for our good. And God knows if you have an unforgiving spirit, it's costly to the person who has it as well as to the person who does not. So what is genuine repentance? It's a heartfelt sorrow for sin. At the same time, it's a commitment to forsake it and to walk in obedience to Christ. It isn't just enough to have a sorrow for sin, regret and remorse for what you've done because you feel guilt and so forth, but there's a commitment to walk away from it, to forsake it. Now watch that carefully, because here is the problem that many people have and do not even realize they have it. For example, somebody says, well, you know, I don't go to church, but I've sinned against God and I'm sorry and I ask Him to forgive me. I'm ashamed of it. Here's what I want you to see. One of the reasons that you and I may be sorrowful over our sin is that we got caught. Another reason is because we are so miserable living in it, we are sorry about it. Or that somebody else has found out about it and so we're ashamed of it. Here's what I want you to see. You can be teary-eyed, you can cry, you can be ashamed, you can be embarrassed, you can fear being caught, whatever it is. None of that is repentance. Because it is a heartfelt sorrow toward God for your sin and a commitment to do what? To forsake it, to walk away from it. So one of the deceptions is this. Because you get upset and because you're ashamed of what you've done and you come to God and say, Lord, I shouldn't have done this and I'm really sorry and I feel terrible about it. Please forgive me. Is that repentance? No. You may be sorry, but what are you sorrowful about? Are you sorrowful that you sinned against holy God? And we live in a time when God's not even reverenced. He's not even respected, let alone recognizing that He's holy. God is a holy God, and holy God cannot tolerate sin. Holy God does not overlook sin. And somebody says, well, my God is such and such. If your God isn't the God of this book, then you are believing in idolatry. You are believing in a God that does not exist except man-made. Men can fall down and worship anything, all kind of things. I mean, they can be handmade things, they can be people, whatever it might be, but there's only one God. His name is Jehovah, and His Son is Jesus Christ. He is the one true God. Therefore, whatever God calls sinful is sinful. Why does He not want sin in our life? Because He loves us. Because He loves every single one of us unconditionally. But His unconditional love does not mean He overlooks my deliberate willful sin against Him. And so there are people who get all upset about their sin and they come to God and they weep and cry and carry on and so forth. But that doesn't mean it's repentance. Repentance, listen, is not only a godly sorrow, but genuine repentance means to change. For example, the Hebrew word in the Bible for repent means to change. That's what the word means. And so, for example, let's take a passage that you know real well. 2 Chronicles 7:14 about the nation of Israel or any nation. He says, if my people who are called by my name shall humble themselves and pray and turn from their wicked ways, then will I heal their land. It isn't just humble themselves and pray, but humble themselves and pray and turn from their wicked ways. We live in a society. We live in a church age wherein we tolerate. And listen, the message that goes out oftentimes is a message of tolerance. You can't tolerate.

0: tolerate sin. Now you say, well, does that mean no sin, living perfect? No, I'm coming to all that. But I'm simply saying this. God hates sin. He hates all sin, every type of sin, for the simple reason He loves us. He loves us too much to let us get by with it. He loves us so much that, listen, that He judges sin because He knows what sin does in the life of His children. He sees what it's doing in the life of the unbeliever. He sees what it does in the life of the believer. Therefore, He hates it. And so God does not want sin in your life and in my life. And therefore, He says there needs to be a change in our life. And if you'll think about it, in the Old Testament, there are many, many scriptures that we could turn to. But listen to what He says. He says, seek the Lord while He may be found. Call upon Him while He's near. Let the wicked forsake his way and the unrighteous man his thoughts, and let him return to the Lord. There is no such thing as repenting of sin without a heartfelt sorrow toward God for the fact that we've sinned against Him and broken His law. And secondly, there's no genuine repentance unless there is a turning around and heading in the opposite direction. One of the reasons many people are unsaved, who sit in church pews week after week, or people who claim to be Christian don't even go to church, is because they felt sorry over something, felt bad about it, and said, God, forgive me, and I'm going to do better. I'm going to stop this and stop that and stop the other. Listen, stopping this and stopping that and stopping the other isn't genuine repentance unless it is a heartfelt, listen, repentance toward God. That is, that you've sinned against Him. And that you have received the Lord Jesus Christ as your personal Savior, which means, listen, the only way you can turn around is by the power of the Holy Spirit. You can't, in other words, somebody says, well, I'm going to clean up my life. You can't clean up your life. Apart from the grace and mercy and love of God, you don't have the power to do it. If you had the power to do it and the strength to do it, Jesus Christ would not have gone to the cross. God would have made a big mistake by sending Jesus to die on the cross. Therefore, genuine repentance is a heartfelt sorrow of because I have sinned against Almighty God. And what? And I keep living the same way I've been living. There has to be a change for there to be a genuine repentance. And He says this message of repentance is to be preached in all the nations. And therefore, if that be true, there must be some specific reason for it. He said, as you go, make disciples of all nations, teaching them to observe all the things that I've commanded you, not just some of them. And He says, I'll be with you even to the end of this age. One of the best examples of what genuine repentance is about is in a passage that you know real well. Turn, if you will, to the 15th chapter of Luke for a moment and listen to what He says. I'm going to read you a part of this passage because I know that many people who will hear this don't even know what a Bible is, but they're listening. There are multitudes of people who listen who are not as familiar with passages as you and I are. They're not familiar with the definition of words as we are. They don't have any religious language at all, and they're listening because they're hungry. Listen to this parable that Jesus gave in the 15th chapter of Luke, beginning in verse 11. He said, a man had two sons. The younger of them said to his father, Father, give me the share of the estate that falls to me. So he divided his wealth between them. And not many days later, the young man gathered everything together and went on a journey into a distant country, and there he squandered his estate with loose living. Now, when he had spent, watch this, when he had spent everything, a severe famine occurred in that country, and he began to be impoverished. So he went and hired himself out to one of the citizens of that country, and he sent him into his fields to feed swine. Now, think about this. Jesus has couched this in such a fashion. This young man, Jewish boy, has become so low, now he is feeding hogs, which is the worst. In other words, that's the lowest thing he could do. Feeding swine in the swine pen, and he's having to josh with the swine as to what he's going to eat. Listen. He spent everything. A severe famine occurred in the country, began to impoverish, hired himself to this man, sent him to feed swine, and he would have gladly filled his stomach with the pods that the swine were eating, and no one gave him anything. Where was he? He's at the bottom rung of the ladder. That is, he was living in sin, he'd lost it all, and all of a sudden, God got his attention. Now, what I want you to see, here's a picture of genuine repentance, and if these two things are not true, there's no genuine repentance. So, verse 17, when he came to his senses, he began to think the truth. He said, How many of my father's hired men have more than enough bread, but I'm dying here with hunger? Listen to this. I will arise. He said, I'll get up and go to my father, and I will say to him, Father, I have sinned against heaven and in your sight. I'm no longer worthy to be called your son. Make me as one of your hired servants. Now that's all well and good. So what do we have? Here he is. He's sick and tired of being sick and tired. He's lost it all. He's squandered it all. He's at the bottom of the rung. He's discouraged, disillusioned, disheartened, sorry for what he's done, sorry for the way he's wasted his life. And the question is, what change took place? He said, I will arise and go to my father. Listen carefully. As long as the only thing that happened in this boy's life was to be in the hog pen, as you and I would say, slopping hogs, living at the bottom, having lost everything, totally impoverished, if that's all that happened, he'd still be in the hog pen. Listen to what he said. I will get up and go to my father, and I will say to him, Father, I have sinned against heaven and in your sight, am no longer worthy to be called your son. Make me as one of your hired men. He's still in the hog pen. What has he done? He's realized where he is, realized how helpless he is, and he's made a decision. Here's what I'm going to do. Well, where is he now? He's still in the hog pen. But how do I know he meant business? Here's how I know he meant business. Verse 20. So he got up, came to his father. While he was still a long way off, the father saw him and felt compassion on him and ran and embraced him and kissed him. And he said to him, Father, I've sinned against heaven and in your sight. I'm no longer worthy to be called your son. But the father said to his slaves, bring out the best robe, put a ring on his finger, sandals on his feet. Let's have a big party. My son's come home. How do I know he genuinely repented of leaving home and living in sin and squandering everything? He not only came to that realization, he said, here's what I'm going to do. And he did it. Now, the question is, what was the difference? He left his old hog-style living. And there are many people today who are living in the hog pen spiritually. They are absolutely spiritually corrupt. Their very nature is corrupt. They're living in sin, living in disobedience to God. And they've told God all kinds of things. And yet that's exactly where they are. And for many people, they never get right with God till they get in the hog pen. They don't get right with God until they've lost everything. Will God let you lose everything? Every single thing. Is that bad? Anything that drives you to God has got to be good. You may be sitting out there or standing out there and saying, well, you know, I've lost everything, and if God was a good God, he wouldn't have let me lost everything. He would have been good to me, la-da-da, and all that stuff. You know why you've lost everything? He's trying to get your attention. What got this boy's attention? What got his attention is he lost it all. And for many people, they have to lose everything before God gets their attention. God can love them. He can speak to their heart. He can use other people to bear witness and testimony. But until their will is broken, until they recognize that all of their commitments and all their confessions and all their promises and all their good deeds and all of these will not make any difference. You can't straighten up your life. God must change your spirit. And repentance is about a change in your life. It isn't about talking about it. It isn't about just feeling bad. It isn't about telling God that you're in the hog pen and that you need some help and please answer your prayer. It's about a change. And that change takes place when you respond in genuine confession and repentance. That is a genuine sorrow for your sin. And listen, not only the willingness, but listen, allowing God to turn you around and forsake your past way and begin to walk in a different way. And that's the reason churches are filled with people who are still lost. They've made a decision and they've told God this, that, and the other, but they've never genuinely repented of their sin. And so they're still living in it. And here's the tragedy. The tragedy is preaching a gospel that tolerates sin, that never brings people to the realization that salvation is about an absolute eternal change in a person's life. It isn't just a change in my behavior, though that'll be there. It isn't just a change in my conduct, in my conversation, my character. It is an eternal change that takes place because there's an eternal change that does take place when a person receives Christ as their Savior, and it's a genuine relationship with Him. So, when you think about what's involved, What is involved is simply this, and that is something has to take place in a person's life whereby there's a change of character, change of conduct, change of behavior, change, change, change. Therefore, when you see someone and they've professed to be a Christian, they're still living like the devil, here's what will happen. You've heard this. You say to them, well, if you're a Christian, now you're a fruit inspector. You're trying to inspect my fruit. The truth is, we certainly are, because there ought to be a change. And here's what Jesus said, by their fruits ye shall know them. Every single one of us is putting off some kind of fruit. We're having some kind of impact, either erroneous, negative, positive, good, impacting people for good. In other words, we all are bearing fruit. And when a person's telling dirty jokes, and when a person's lustful, when a person's greedy and prideful and arrogant and angry and all the rest, what kind of fruit is that? It's fruit that indicates there's something deep down inside very wrong. And what we want to do is to be sure they understand that and that they get things right. So in the life of the unbeliever, for example, there has to be a genuine repentance. Now, somebody says, okay, all right, I understand that. It's got to be a change. But now, what about all of these verses that the Bible gives us where the word repentance is not mentioned? For example, there is John 3:16. For God so loved the world that he gave his only begotten son, that whoever believes in him would not perish but have everlasting life. So somebody says, I've always believed in Jesus. How many times have I heard that? I've always believed in Jesus. That is not the belief the Bible is talking about. For example, the Bible says, for by grace you're saved through faith, that not of yourselves is the gift of God, not of works, lest anyone should boast. Doesn't say anything about repentance, but what's included? Does he not say in Romans chapter 10, he says, whosoever shall call upon the name of the Lord shall be saved. Well, I've called upon him, but there's still no change. And we could go through all these verses that have to do with believing. Now, here's the problem here. The very word to believe in Jesus, when it comes to salvation, involves and includes repentance. It's two sides of the same coin. Repentance and faith are two sides of the same coin. The reason, for example, that the word repentance isn't always mentioned every single time is because they understood that. They understood that to place your faith in Jesus Christ, there will be a change in your life when that happens. Because before, you've been living it your own way, doing your own thing. And the sin that separates men from God is the sin of unbelief. We say, oh, I believe in Jesus. The New Testament word believe, and this used to bother me because in my first church, I listened to all these people who said they believe in Jesus and living like the devil and never going to church and paying God no mind. And I knew a bunch of them, and it really bothered me. I'd just been out of seminary. I thought, God, I got to understand something. So I took my Greek New Testament, went through the whole New Testament, and recorded every single time the word believe is mentioned. And here's what I discovered. The very word, the Greek word, I believe, pistuo, has a certain ending, and that ending is a word of action. Every single time anybody is believing something in the New Testament, there is an action that goes on. Something happens. You say, I believe in Jesus Christ. If you believe in Jesus Christ on the basis of New Testament belief, not only is this just what you're really saying is I have this intellectual assent to the fact that, yes, that's who he is. But to place my faith in him, I cannot separate a repentant spirit and faith, because the two go hand in hand. You don't repent and then believe, and you don't believe and then repent. It's both. If I'm turning to the Lord Jesus Christ, I'm turning from something. I'm turning from my life of sin to him. And therefore, there's going to be a change in my behavior. There's going to be a change in my conduct, my conversation, my character. Why? Because when that takes place, here's what Paul said. Therefore, if anyone is in Christ, that if you've trusted him as your Savior, old things have passed away. Behold, all things have become new. Now, what in the world did Jesus mean when he said, except a man be born again, if he's not born again, he can't see the kingdom of God. Why would Jesus use such a strong term? In fact, it was so awesome that Nicodemus himself said, well, what do you mean by that? How can a man be born, go back into his mother's womb a second time? Of course, he didn't understand what Jesus was saying. To be born again means what? when a woman gives birth to a baby, it is a new what? It's a new life. Something happened. It's a whole change. That baby was at first what curled up in the mother's womb, and now this baby is born. It's a brand new life. When a person becomes a Christian, genuine, listen, when you place your faith in Jesus Christ in the spirit of genuine repentance, trusting Him as your Savior, that means you've turned from your old life to a new life. You get a new beginning. That's what the Christian life's all about. It's a new start. It's a new beginning. It's a new life. If any man's in Christ, he's a new creation. And so when you look at the scriptures everywhere you turn, it's something new that happens. Therefore, when a person receives Jesus Christ as their personal Savior, repentance is a part of that. You say, well, now, what about that confession? I'm coming to that. Repentance means what? I have a sorrow and regret for the life that I've lived, and I'm committed to a different kind of life. Now, watch this. Which does not mean now I'm going to clean up my life. You can't clean up your life. Listen, salvation is the work of the Holy Spirit. When you say, I receive Jesus Christ as my personal Savior, and you really and truly mean that, the Spirit of God at that moment does what? Deposits within you. Listen, and in essence, the Holy Spirit comes within you. Listen, your spirit is renewed. You have a new spirit. The Holy Spirit is living within you to enable you now to live out this life that you have received, because salvation is a life we receive. It isn't some gift that God gives apart from Himself. It is the life that He comes to live within us. Therefore, it's inconsistent. Think about this. It's inconsistent for me to claim that I'm a Christian and live the same old life that I used to live. How can I do that when the Spirit of God is living within me? You say, well, wait a minute. I know I'm saved. I know I'm a Christian, but I do make mistakes. I'm coming to that. But a person who's been born again, new life. Old things passed away, new life. Repentance means what? A godly sorrow has taken place in my life, and like the prodigal son, slopping hogs, he said, I will. He made a decision, and what did he do? By faith, he turned to go back to his father, and what did he say? He said, I'm going to tell him I know I'm not fit to be here, but he went in faith that his father would accept him. When, listen, here's what he, watch this. He didn't say, oh my goodness, here's what I gotta do. I gotta get myself a bath and clean myself up and change clothes, get my hair straightened out and really look good because I'm going to see my father. You know what he did? He got up with slop all over him or whatever they were feeding him in those days. He headed up the road. He must have looked like a hag when his father saw him. But the Bible says the only time in the Bible where God is pictured running. And in those days, dignified people didn't run. And his father went running toward him and put his arms around him and hugged him. And here he is trying to confess and repent and whatever it might be. He'd already settled that in the hog pen. I'm going back to my father where I belong, no matter what happens. And the father forgave him. It couldn't be a more perfect example of genuine repentance and genuine salvation than is found in that chapter. So, for the person who is not a Christian, if you're going to be saved, here's what you've got to do. Now listen carefully. You must be willing to acknowledge your sinfulness before God. There must be, listen, a genuine, heartfelt sorrow over the fact that you have sinned against your Heavenly Father. This idea of flippantly saying, well, I'm going to trust Jesus. You don't know Him. In other words, this boy recognized what a mess he'd made of his life. You know, I was saved when I was only 12, but I can remember being under deep conviction and getting on my knees at the altar and weeping because I had sinned against God. Well, at 12, I didn't even know what a lot of sins were. And I think about people today who just live all kind of wickedness in their life, and they say, what I'm going to do is I'm going to join the church. I'm going to tell you, you can go to church. You can join every church, every denomination, die and go to hell. For the simple reason they didn't church joining. Well, I've been baptized, sprinkled, and poured on. That won't do you a bit of good. Well, I teach Sunday school. I sing in the choir. In fact, I've even preached a few times. That will not do you any good. You say, well, now, wait a minute. You mean to tell me that if I'm willing to get up and preach and teach and help people to understand the truth that I won't go to heaven? Absolutely not, because listen to what Jesus said. Not everyone who says to me, Lord, Lord, will enter into the kingdom of heaven, but he who does the will of my Father who is in heaven. Many will say unto me that day, Lord, Lord, did we not prophesy in your name, and in your name cast out demons, and in your name perform many wonderful works? And what is the response of Jesus at the judgment? And then I will declare to them, I never knew you. Depart from me, you who practice lawlessness. That is, a man can preach the gospel all of his life. And if he's never been saved by the grace of God, you know what? When he dies, he's not going to heaven. Listen, salvation has nothing to do with good works. You can't clean up your life. Repentance, watch this, repentance is not cleaning up my past. Repentance is acknowledging my past is wicked and it's sinful against God, acknowledging my helplessness and turning to him, asking for his mercy, placing my trust in him because he said if I would come to him, he would forgive me and cleanse me and change my life. It's what he does in us. So somebody says, well now, but don't you have to clean up something to get saved? No, you can't clean it up. If you could clean it up, there'd be no cross. Listen, we're desperately lost from God apart from the grace and mercy and the work of the Holy Spirit to bring us to the realization we need to be saved. And it grieves me when I think about men who preach the gospel and make it so palatable. Let's don't get anybody upset. Let's make everybody happy in the church. Happy and go to hell? I don't think that's what God talked about. You're not going to be happy here and you're not going to be happy there. The gospel of Jesus Christ is a strong message. It is a message, listen, walk away from your sin. Listen, by faith in Jesus Christ with a repentant spirit, when you come to him with that spirit, your sins will be forgiven, your name written in the Lamb's Book of Life. And what happened? You just had an eternal change in your life. Because salvation is an eternal change of your destiny. Therefore, our walk following that eternal destiny change is to be like a godly man or woman. Now, what about people who are saved? Know that they're saved, no question about it. You say, you know what? Here's a problem I have. I've got some things in my life, or one or two things, or whatever it might be, and I've asked God to forgive me, and I know he has, but you know what? I'm still doing it. And you'd probably have to say, and we probably all at some point decide to say this, I'm asking you, God, please believe me. I'm as sincere as I know to be. Please forgive me. And deep down inside, you know you're going to do it again. Amen? Now, don't sit there like that isn't true. Amen? You know it's true. You've asked him to forgive you, and you knew that you were going to do the same thing again. Well, what about that? I'm coming to it. What about believers who have habits in their life, relationships in their life, ideas in their life, lust in their life, whatever it might be. And you ask God to forgive you and you come to him and you confess it. So let's talk about confession for a moment. Here's what the word means. In the Greek in the New Testament, the word is homologeo, which means to agree with. So that if I am confessing something to God in this genuine confession, I am agreeing with him that this sin, that this act in my life or this attitude is sinful, it doesn't belong, and I want to deal with it. That's confession. Genuine confession, listen, involves not only my faith in him that he's listening and my agreement. Listen, confession involves agreement with him that it's not right, but there must be a repentant spirit. That is, repentance is involved in my confession. It's a part of my confession. It's a part of my faith. You can't separate repentance from faith in Christ. You can't separate confession and repentance. It's two sides of the same coin. If I said to you, I'm going to give you a nickel, but I don't want you to have the heads part. You take the tails. You can't do that. If I give you a nickel, it's heads and tails. You can't have, if you have genuine confession, it's genuine repentance, because what you and I are saying, God, this doesn't fit in my life. I don't want it in my life. I want it out of my life. I'm confessing it. I genuinely repent of it. That is, I choose to walk away from it. Now, there's a reason many people say those things and it doesn't work. You say, well, now what else can you do? It doesn't work. Watch this carefully. Let's just take the example of somebody that you may be dating. God says to you, that's not my will. That is an act of sin and rebellion because I told you not to do it and you're doing it anyway. So Confession says, oh, Jesus, I'm so sorry, I know, but I don't want to break their heart. And what are they going to do if I were to walk away? And you just go on and on. You confess day after day. God, please forgive me, but Lord, I just can't. You know what? The primary reason there's so much confession and no change is because of one single thing. Are you listening? Say amen.
1: Amen.
0: Here's what it is. The reason it's not genuine repentance is because I haven't surrendered it. It is only when I let it go that there's going to be a change. You can't blame God and you say, well, God, you didn't forgive me. God, you didn't help me. All God's going to say is that you came to me and confessed it. And if that had been genuine, when I told you it didn't belong in your life, you'd let it go. But you didn't let it go. And I'm here to tell you, surrender. Listen, surrender is the key in genuine repentance. I'm willing to walk away from what God says does not belong in my life. And this is why Christians cannot break away from certain habits in their life and things that do not belong there. Maybe attitudes, or it can be attitudes to a lot of things. The reason they can't break away is for the simple reason, not willing to surrender it. Just got to hold on a little bit. Listen, partial obedience is what? Disobedience. And the reason people, if there's no genuine repentance, turning away from it, laying it down. Now, here's the big question. Somebody says, well, no, wait a minute. I know I'm saved. And maybe you've been saved 6 months or whatever it might be, or a week or whatever it might be. Watch this carefully now. And I always hesitate at this point because many people sit out there or maybe sitting right here and think, ooh, boy, am I glad to hear that. I needed a little bit of an out. I'm not giving you an out. It's not for me to give anyway. Here's what I want you to see. If I genuinely repent of my sin, I'm going to lay it down. Does that mean I'm not going to... Watch this now. You're a believer. No question about your Christianity. Does that mean they're going to ever commit it again? No. Doesn't mean that. There are people who, for example, come from another culture. They don't even know anything about what we believe. They don't know anything about this Bible, but they get into conviction. Sometimes hear the gospel for the first time, don't know anything about it. And so the way they grew up, there are things in their life that in their family, that was part of just the way everybody thought. Or there are habits that people have had in their life for years, and they don't even realize it's a habit, that it's a sin against God. And so there are different circumstances and situations in which a person sometimes doesn't even realize that what they're doing is a sin. Now watch this. That can only last for a period of time because the Spirit of God, the Holy Spirit's responsibility is to bring to your mind and mine, that is, what is sin and what is not sin. For example, there's some people who have habits in their life, and I'm not going to get into those because if I name a few and I don't name yours, then you'll say, see, that he didn't know about that. So I'm not going to talk about that. Listen, the Holy Spirit will convict you of sin. Listen, if you want God's best, you want what he says in the Scripture. If you want his best, you want what he says in the Scripture. And that is, we have to deal with things that we have to deal with. Now, listen to the Scripture. It's so crystal clear. 28th chapter of the Proverbs, verse 13. He who conceals his transgressions will not prosper, but he who confesses and forsake them. Listen, he who conceals his transgression will not prosper, but he who confesses and forsakes them will find compassion. It isn't just confession, it's confession and forsaking. So ask yourself this question. Is there anything in your life that God keeps bringing up and you keep telling him that, well, thank you very much, Lord, I appreciate that. I'm going to work on that one of these days and just show me, Lord, what you have me to do. And he's trying to show you and you keep holding on. Watch this carefully. He says, if we confess our sins, he's faithful and just to forgive us and to cleanse us from all unrighteousness. But the spirit of repentance, it has to be in that confession or it's just talk. He says, and he'll cleanse us from all unrighteousness. He's not going to cleanse me as long as I'm just talking. Watch this. How can he cleanse me when I'm holding on to it? It's when I genuinely confess it and walk away from it that he does what? That the change takes place. Why is it God doesn't want sin in our life? Because he loves us too much to allow us to wreck and ruin our lives and to cheat him out of the glory and honor that is due him. And I think there are many, many people who do not even understand where they are in the Christian life. Maybe there's something in your life you keep dealing with. And listen carefully. This is nobody's business but yours and God. Nobody knows you like God knows you. I mean, you have things in your mind, your thoughts, secrets in your life maybe, or whatever. It's between you and God. Only you know whether you're fully surrendered or not. What is it that you're holding on to that you've never really, genuinely, as a believer, surrendered to him? He keeps bringing it up, and you keep excusing it. He keeps bringing it up, and you keep trying to explain it to him. He keeps bringing it up, and you give him an excuse. He keeps bringing it up, and finally you say, Lord, and this is what happens. Look at all the good things I'm doing over here. Nobody's perfect, God. I mean, absolutely everybody has some little problem over here, and so we explain it away. Do you realize why he keeps bringing it up? Because he loves you. Because he knows what's going to happen in your life eventually if you don't deal with it. Do you think that God would separate you from somebody, for example, that you are dating, if he didn't have somebody, listen, that best suits you in mind? Is God going to come? In other words, are you going to be a better chooser than God? No. You can't out-choose God in any aspect of your life, whether it's a job or a mate or whatever it might be. So genuine repentance is what? It's my being willing to lay aside what doesn't fit me so God can give me exactly what fits me. And when I see people who are believers who keep hanging on to things that do not fit them, I think, oh God, if they only knew the joy and the contentment and the peace and the sense of wholeness and joy that's in the life of somebody, if you just lay it all down. Now, if I were to ask you, do you believe that God is a good God? We'd all say what? Yes, he is. He's good. Does he want the best for you? We'd all say yes. Would he take away from you anything that's good? No. Then why don't we trust him? Think about this. You don't want to stand before God one of these days and him say to you, if you had just laid that down, look what I had in store for you. We say we trust him. At the same time, we take second best and we hold on to something that he doesn't want us to have because he's got something better. That's the reason. So that's what repentance is all about. And you have to decide, do you want God's best or do you not? And it's my prayer that you'll choose his best by acknowledging your sinfulness, telling him that you don't deserve anything. You're asking for his mercy and his forgiveness and his cleansing. You're surrendering your life to him. You're placing your trust in him as your Savior, your Lord, your Master. And in that process of turning to him, you are automatically turning away from your past into a new life that he's provided for you. Now, if that has not happened, you're not saved and you're not safe and you're not eternally secure. If you're a believer and you're still holding on to something that God said, don't just lay it down. It's a faith test with you. If you say, I trust God, then lay down what God wants to take out of your life so that he can give you his best. It's a choice we make. And remember, I can understand it and I can be sorrowful and all the other things, but I'm still in the hog pen until I do what? Till I take a step to my Father in obedience to him. Amen. Father, how grateful we are for that simple story of the prodigal son. We've all been there in some fashion or the other. And I pray for people, Father, who go to church every Sunday. Something's not right. They can't figure out what it is. Things really haven't changed. They don't understand how. Help them to see that it's through a simple, definite, deliberate, purposeful, sincere, act of confession in the spirit of repentance and regret about their sin, and a commitment to walk away by the power of the Holy Spirit and to follow you obediently, is my prayer today in Jesus' name. Amen.
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0: Freedom is one of the most prized possessions of all humanity. And it was that pursuit of freedom that brought about the very birth of this nation of ours. For on March the 23rd, 1775, a young lawyer stood up representing part of the 122 messengers of the colonies. And in the course of the conversation, he made a speech. And he said something like this. At the end of the speech, he said, "Is life so dear or peace so precious that at the price of change and slavery, is that what we are willing to pay for it?" And then he said, "I don't know what the course of others may be, but as for me, give me liberty or give me death." And that statement and that meaning ignited the revolution that brought about the birth of our nation. Since that time, there have been many revolutions. People from every walk of life, different countries of the world, have decided they want to be free. And whatever the price would be, they'd be willing to pay it. Many men and women have laid down their lives in order just to be free. I can remember in years past, in being behind the Berlin Wall in East Germany, and the guys showing us places where people had lost their lives, where they'd been shot simply because they were trying to escape to freedom. And that story could be told millions of times throughout human history. All the way back in the beginning of time with the Word of God, men have always wanted to be free. Why? Because it's the will of God that His people, that all of us, be free. Never the will of God that people live in slavery, in bondage, dictated by someone else. And as I think about that and think about where we are today and where we are as a nation, we are a free nation. But there are many people who live in this nation of ours who are not free. They are in bondage. They are enslaved by all different kinds of things. And while they may be physically free, on the inside, they're not free. And I want you to turn in just a moment to a passage of Scripture where we discover who the real liberator is, the one and the only one who can set us free from those things that enslave us. And so I want you to turn, if you will, to John chapter 8. And in this 31st through the 36th verses of John, Jesus is talking to the Jewish believers and those who were listening to him. And in the course of the conversation, they object to what he said about being enslaved. So listen, if you will, in verse 31. So Jesus was saying to those Jews who believed him, "If you continue in my word, then you are truly disciples of mine, and you shall know the truth, and the truth shall make you free." They answered him, "We are Abraham's descendants and have never been slaves to anyone. How is it that you say you will become free?" And Jesus answered them, "Truly I say to you, everyone who commits sin is the slave of sin. The slave does not remain in the house forever. The son does remain forever. So if the son makes you free, you will be free indeed." There is one real, true liberator, and that's Jesus Christ, because men can set us free to some degree as far as nationalities are concerned and nations or cities. Only one person can set us free on the inside. And I do not want to talk about political freedom today because we can talk about that later. But I want to talk about true, genuine, personal freedom. And if I should ask you today, how many of you are really free persons? Probably everybody in here raised their hand. But are you free on the inside? Are you truly free deep down inside? And I think the only way that you and I can fully understand what true, genuine freedom is to understand what it means to be truly free, that is, by escaping, by being free from those internal things that absolutely destroy us. So let's think about it for a moment. What does it mean to be truly free? Most people, as we said, will boast of it. But if you begin to talk to them and they begin to share with you what they're going through and the situations and circumstances of their life, they don't feel free at all. And when I think about freedom, I think about what Jesus said here and the fact that he said, if the Son make you free, you're free indeed. Now, if I'm only a physical being, then all I need to be is physically free. But I am also, and you are, we're not only physical beings, we're spiritual beings. We're emotional beings. And we are mental beings. And so it's more than just physical. So that if I'm physically free, I'm only partially free. It's only when I'm emotionally free and when I'm spiritually free that I'm truly free. So let's think about what slavery is, for example. We say it is bondage. A person is enslaved when there is a power greater than themselves that they cannot overcome. When there's a power that dictates and overcomes their simple desires in life. And when I think about people in slavery, the depression of that, the despondency of it, when I think about how absolutely destroyed some people are on the inside, even though they may be physically free, there's something missing deep down inside. They can't get away. They can't break away. They can't break out of something that's going on within them. So ask yourself the question, would you consider yourself truly free today? Or is there something that you find that binds you? Something that has power in your life? Something that you have difficulty overcoming? It may be some habit in your life that has you in its grip and you can't break out. It may be something that has mastered you, mastered your affections, and you can't get away from it. Something that you found yourself indulging in and you'd like to walk away, but you can't seem to walk away. There is slavery where there is a power greater than our power to overcome it. And so many people today are living in those kinds of slavery. They will boast of freedom, but deep down inside, something is wrong. Listen to what Jesus said now, and I want to explain one of these verses primarily here. When he said, for example, in verse 34, truly I say to you, everyone who commits sin is the slave of sin. Now somebody says, well, does that mean that if I gossip against my neighbor, I'm a slave to sin? Here's what I want you to notice. Watch this carefully. When he uses the word commits here, it is a participle, which means constructive-wise, something that continually goes on. So here's what he's saying. A person who's living in continuous sin, that's their lifestyle, not a believer in the Lord Jesus Christ, or even a believer in Christ, but is committed to or is, shall we say, captured by some sin in their life. It's a continuous thing within them. He says a person who's continually sinning is a slave to sin. They are no longer free. They're in bondage. Something has gripped them. Something, whether it's an indulgence or something, some habit in their life, they can't break out. They want to, but they cannot. And so there are many people who will boast of freedom, but deep down inside they're not. That's why counselors are running over with counselees, because they're trying to deal with people who are enslaved, who are in bondage. And that could take many, many different forms in life. And so if you go to most counselors, that's what you'll find. You have to get an appointment a long time ahead of time. Why? Because there's so many people who can't deal with something on the inside of them. And so you say, well, like what, for example? Well, let's think about the things that bind people. Alcohol is an addiction that binds people. Drugs, whether it's over the counter or whether it's on the back alley, it binds and enslaves people. People who are gamblers, oftentimes enslaved by it. Then there's the whole realm of sexual immorality that enslaves people, whether it is the act of sexual act or whether it's pornography or whatever it may be. They are captured by it, gripped by it. It's an indulgence which has overcome them. They're chained by it. On the inside, their emotions, their feelings. There are also people who are, for example, chained by relationships. They can't break out of a relationship that they know is not right. They want to, but they don't know how. They can't. They would do anything to be able to break away, but you see what happens is they've been mastered by it, and therefore they can't walk away from it. I think about people who are addicted to their work. They just work all the time. Why? They've become slaves of what? They have become slaves to the desire for power, desire for control, and oftentimes it is a matter of money. They're controlled by the idea of having enough, having more, being able to do what they want to do, when they want to do it, where they want to do it. And oftentimes, here's what people will say, well, I have the power to do just what I please. Listen carefully. Jesus said, if you're committing sin, you're the slave of sin. Therefore, the person who says, well, I can do what I please, no, you can't. What happens when a person becomes enslaved to some form of sin? They do what sin pleases, not what they please. And that is the deception of slavery. And that is, it looks like, it appears like, you can do what you choose. But what are these same people who live in sin, whatever it may be? At night, they can't sleep. They have to take something to go to sleep. Oftentimes, take something in the day to keep them going. Always on the defense. Always seemingly afraid of being found out, depending upon what it is. They live in this. Oftentimes, it's in the family. There is strife. And there are all kinds of attitudes that people become addicted to. For example, people become so full of anger, they can't get away from it. So full of hatred, so full of prejudice. There's so many ways that people are enslaved in attitudes and situations and circumstances, they don't even realize it. They can't figure out why they're not happy. Some of those people sit in church pews, for example. They say, well, I'm a Christian. I trust that Jesus Christ is my Savior, but something's not right. Well, what's not right is they're not free. And until you become emotionally free, until you become grown up, mature in your emotions, and when a person becomes mature in their spiritual life, their relationship to Jesus Christ, until that becomes a reality in their life, there's always going to be that sense of dissatisfaction. There's not going to be any peace, any joy, and any happiness. You cannot live in peace, joy, happiness, and contentment at the same time be enslaved to some habit in your life. And how often I've talked to people who've said, now, I know that I'm not perfect. That's always the first sign of defense over something that's not right. I know I'm not perfect, but. And then they begin to tell me what's happening in their life and why it's happening. It is an addiction. It is slavery. Not any one of us would want to agree to the fact that we'd ever been enslaved by anything. He who is committing sin is enslaved to sin. Jesus said that person is a slave. There's sometimes people say, well, I believe everything that Jesus says. I know he'd never make a mistake, but I don't believe I'm in slavery. If you're living in some known sin, you are enslaved. And I think about, for example, the awesome danger of parents today who allow their children to turn on the television and watch anything they want to watch. And oftentimes when they're gone and the kids come home from school, they turn it on and they can watch all kinds of stuff. Do you not realize what you're doing? You are allowing. You are allowing and are responsible for your children to become addicted, enslaved to ideas that promote all kinds of sin and disobedience that ultimately is going to put them in bondage. They grow up in bondage. And you as a parent, you are responsible. You're responsible for what your children hear and what they see, and especially at home when you're in control. And so if you'll think about it today, how many people get on the web and spend hours watching, looking, listening, and not realizing that every time they do that, it's like wrapping the chain around them one more time. And then we wonder why our nation is in the mess it's in, because so many people are living in emotional, listen, spiritual slavery. They've given themselves over to all kinds of sin and disobedience to God. And yet they boast of being free. And so I just want to say to you parents again and again, and I've said it many times, you're responsible for what happens in your home. You're responsible for what your children watch. And when parents say, oh, a little bit of that's not going to hurt them. You know, if you take a chain and wrap it around your legs one time, you can probably get out of that. Two times, maybe three times, maybe four times. But after a while, when it's wrapped up to your neck and you cannot move, you are trapped, you're enslaved, you're in bondage. And there are many people, if you and I could look on the inside of their hearts this morning, what we would find is chained. Chained by addictions, attitudes that they have developed over a period of time. No one likes to think that that's true of them. This is why you can ask an alcoholic, are you an alcoholic? No, I can stop anytime I want to. Well, why don't you stop? I just don't want to. Right. That's exactly right. For the simple reason, listen, because you see, sin says you can't. And deep down inside, they know they can't. They need help. And whether it's a teenager, or whether it's even a person younger than that, or someone up in age, any person is subject to slavery and bondage if they begin to give themselves to something, watch this, that has awesome power over them, as we've said before. Isn't it foolish for a person to take a bottle of anything that you could pour out on the ground, and the ground absorb it and be gone, give themselves to a liquid that absolutely binds them, chains them, traps them, grips them, masters them, overcomes them, dominates them. And you can't even find it. Or whether it's a pill, or whether it is sex, or whatever it may be. A pack of cards. You say, a pack of cards never hurt anybody. It depends upon the way you look at them. It depends upon your purpose, and it depends upon what you do with them. Think about this. A piece of paper, a little card, whatever the card may be. Imagine being addicted, being enslaved by something that is an inanimate object. When you begin to think about the things that people allow themselves to be enslaved to, you think, well, that is absolutely foolish. Yes. But somewhere along the way, they believe that they were in control. This is always Satan's lie. A little bit never hurt you. You're okay. You got it under control. You can handle it. And all the time, the chains being wrapped around you. And little by little, until finally you find yourself absolutely, totally dominated and controlled. Let me ask you a question. As a thinking person, just think this morning. What is there in life worth your being chained by, mastered by, controlled by, dominated by? What is there? What is there? And most of us would say, well, nothing's worth that. Then why do you participate in it? Why do you allow yourselves to be involved in it? Why did you let yourself become so indulgent in it that you can't walk away? And you ask yourself this question, can I really and truly walk away? Can I really and truly break out of this? And oftentimes the answer is, I'm sure I can. But at this point in my life, I just don't want to. And when I get ready, I'll walk away. No, you won't. Because here's what Jesus said. Everyone who commits sin is the slave of sin. And you can go to the doctors, and most of the time, they can't break you out of bondage. There's only one bondage breaker, and his name is Jesus Christ. He's the only bondage breaker. He's the only one who can liberate a person from the awesome power of sin. Now, how does this all begin? Now, when somebody says, well, I don't know whether I'm really in bondage or not, but I look back in my life and maybe I do have problems at times. Well, like what, for example? So let's think about it. How does it begin? Usually, a person's bondage or their form of enslavement begins with something that seemingly may be innocent. Or it appears to be something that they feel like they desire, or something that they say that they need. And so, therefore, everything looks rather well. And so they begin, whatever it may be. It may be a relationship. It may be a drink of something or some game, whatever it may be. There are all kinds of bondage. It may be work. Well, after all, a man's got to work and take care of his family. Or some relationship. And so everything looks innocent for a little while. And so they begin to defend what they're doing. And then pretty quickly, there's that feeling of guilt, that sense of guilt that takes place. And so they deal with that a little bit, and it stings at first. And then after a little while, it doesn't sting quite so bad. So they become less and less sensitive to the guilt, to the sense of the Spirit of God convicting them. And after a while, they get a little bit more comfortable in it until finally it doesn't seem to bother them anymore. And it just looks like that they've just sort of settled down into it. What they do not realize is that step by step, they are becoming controlled, more dominated by something they will soon hate. And how many times have I heard alcoholics say, I hate it.
3: or people who are addicted to some sexual perversion. I hate it. I despise it. I want out, but I don't know how to get out. If it was all that pleasurable, they wouldn't hate it. If it was all that pleasurable, they wouldn't want out. And as a doctor friend said to me, they come into his office, those with certain addictions and enslavements, and say, we smile on the outside, but we go home at night and we drink. We go home at night, in order to sleep, we take pills. We go home at night, we hate ourselves. We feel unaccepted, or we feel nobody cares. And so what happens? The anger turns to hate. And after a while, a person does what they self-destruct. Does every person living in slavery

What they're doing is contributing to the enslavement of people and simply saying, well, people are going to do what they want to do and it's not our responsibility and everybody's responsible for what they do. People are living encased in, bound by, dominated by attitudes. Think about this. Living and captured by a sense of hatred. Hatred over your parents for what they may have done to you. Or hatred to your husband, to your wife, of what happened between the two of you. Or whatever it might be. Or somebody that you worked for. You just live with that. Live with that. Live with that. And if you ask that person, are you free? Sure, I'm free. I'm free to hate and I'm free to love. No, you're not really free. Because you see, Jesus said, he who commits sin is a slave to sin. That either Jesus told the truth or he did not. He always told the truth. And here's what he said. He said, I've come to set the captive free. In the fourth chapter of Luke, when he walked into the synagogue that morning and to read the word of God, he turned to Isaiah and he read the passage that said, the Spirit of the Lord is upon me. And he sent me to release the captives, to set those who are bound free. He came to set us free of the power of sin. And so when a person thinks about sin, oftentimes it's something else over here. But I ask you again, is there anything in your life that's dominating you other than Jesus Christ? Anything that's controlling your thoughts, controlling your conduct, controlling your attitude, whatever it is, if it is not spiritual, if it is not godly, if it is unchristlike, if it is sinful, whatever it may be, that thing is a power in your life. And you do not want to let it continue. You say, well, is there a way out? Yes, there is a way out. What I want you to see is this. It happens to people. They don't even realize how enslaved they are until they try to break out. And it can be, as we said, anything from sexual immorality to an attitude, to a habit, to a relationship, to a desire. And oftentimes people live their whole life enslaved by something and not realize, why don't I have any peace? And they'll say, you know, the Bible says the fruit of the Spirit is love and joy and peace. And I don't feel very loved and I don't have any joy and I don't have any real peace in my heart with God. What's wrong with me? Look on the inside. It just may be that you're being mastered by something that you never thought was a form of bondage or enslavement in your life. And Jesus said, I came to set you free. He said, for example, you'll know the truth and the truth will make you free. What is it that makes it possible for a person to break out? Somebody says, well, no, wait a minute. You can't just break out. There are people who have been in all kinds of different bondages. I mean, the worst form oftentimes and for a long time. By the grace of God, who've been able to step right out of it. But I don't know one who's been in these kind of slaveries, who's been able to get out apart from Jesus Christ. I don't know one. I don't know one. And you see, if it were possible, we would hear about it. We'd hear about all these glorious stories of all of these people out there who are getting out of all types of bondage. When you go to a counselor and they're going to help you get out of some form of bondage and they never mention Jesus Christ, you're wasting your money. You're wasting your money because they can't help you get out. Only Jesus is the liberator, because there has to be a change of heart. There has to be a change of mind. There has to be a change throughout that person's life. And who is it that makes it possible for us to make that change and to step out? It is the Holy Spirit. When Christ comes into a person's life, the Spirit of God, God in the person of the Holy Spirit, comes in to dwell that person. He is able to break you out of any bondage, any form of slavery, no matter what it is, how long you've been in it, what kind of damage it's done. God can set you free, but only when you're willing to surrender your life to Him and let Him do it His way. So let's think about it for a moment and talk about, how does a person get out of this bondage? How is a person set free of what binds them? And you know, you have to talk to a person who's really bound and really understands what they're enslaved in before they'll be honest with you. And when they begin to tell you, they begin to share the intimacy of their heart, of how they feel and the emotions that they go through and what they fight against every day and how they put on a smile and dress up and do their best because it's a big cover-up job. And I'm not being

0: critical. They're surviving. They're surviving day after day and not knowing how long they're going to be able to survive. That's not living. Jesus said he came to set us free. He liberates us to live a life of joy and peace and contentment. Does that mean no hard times? No. But a life, listen, that grows us up, that challenges us, that makes us honorable in the eyes of God. How does a person step out of that? How do they walk away from that? So let me just say, first of all, is it easy? No. Does it take effort? More than effort. Does it take determination? More than determination. Well, is it possible no matter what the bondage is? Yes. Otherwise, there's something God can't do. There's not anything he cannot do. And he said, I've come to set the captives free. And you look in the scriptures of all the things that Jesus did. And when he says in this 8th chapter, he says, you shall know the truth and the truth shall set you free. So let's think about what does it take? And I think the first step is simply this. A person has to recognize I've got bondage in my life. I'm enslaved to something in my life. There's something that's controlling me. I have to admit that. Something controlling me. Something mastering me. Something dominating my thinking. You, first of all, if you don't recognize it, you see, if you say, oh, well, and you try to brush it aside, then it's just like a roadblock. When you begin to excuse it, you put a roadblock before your way of escape. You have to recognize what it is. And the second thing you have to do is this, admit that it's a spiritual problem. And somebody says, well, I don't have a spiritual problem. I have a social problem. Let me just tell you something. Sin may come forth to many people as a social problem. Sin is an act of disobedience toward God and oftentimes destruction of the human body, messing up the mind, fouling up our ability to think and to think properly. God wants his people to be free. He wants everyone to be free. And while we will go to war to set some people free physically, at the same time, we have a nation of people, many of whom are in all kinds of bondage and they're not free. Now, mark this down. All the dictators and the despots and the wicked, vile kings and queens out there throughout all of history, all of them who have engulfed people under their power and their domination, who wants to rule over nations of people, every single one of them is an enslaved person. They're enslaved with the idea of power and control over someone else. They're enslaved to the idea of domination. They're enslaved to the idea that it's their way and the only way. They themselves are slaves. And so what do they want to do? They want to put other people physically enslaved. And they would say, but I'm free. No, they're enslaved. He who commits sin is a slave of sin. And so a person has to be willing to admit that it's a spiritual problem in their life. And if they're not willing to admit that, there is absolutely not going to be any way to have deliverance. Now, a third thing that's important is to try to see if you can trace it back. Where did it start? Where do these forms of bondage begin? That is, what happens in a person's life that would cause them to begin to indulge in something and find themselves mastered by it, can't walk away from it? Sometimes it's insecurity, and a person has to do something to feel secure. You see, a lot of people who start drinking, they're just insecure, so why do they drink? What does the drink do? It makes them feel, they can handle it. And so they can laugh more. And they can do this. What are they doing? It's a form of escape. The form of escape is the same form of bondage. This is the contradiction. While they're trying to escape, they're stepping into slavery, stepping into bondage. So sometimes it's a matter of a person growing up and coming along and feeling very insecure in life. And so they find something that they think will help. Sometimes it's fear. It's fear of failure. And so what do? They become so totally engrossed in their work. Their work becomes their God. Their work becomes the very thing that binds them and engulfs them and masters them and controls them at the expense of their family, expense of their health, whatever it may be. And their excuse is, I'm doing it for my family. I have to do this as my responsibility. It's all a trap. And what I want you to see, there are many traps. There are many forms of enslavement, and people get into them without realizing what's happening. And there's something back there that motivates. Sometimes a person has been abused. Maybe if they've been abused sexually, then Satan takes great advantage of that. And the next thing you know, they find themselves greatly engulfed. Sometimes it's some physical abuse, and it creates anger and hatred and bitterness in a person's life. And when you meet people, for example, who are bitter, if you said, "Are you a free person?" "Well, sure, I'm free." No, you're not. Enslaved by bitterness. Think about this. Think about living your entire life, or most of it, or a great portion of it. Always deep down inside is this attitude that's going on. This bitterness has you bound. Because you see, now watch this. You can't be a bitter person and a loving person at the same time. You say, "No, I love my kids, but I know I got bitterness." But no, you can't. There's only so much affection you can show. And the truth is that bitterness colors everything on the inside of us. It affects all of our affections. And so bitterness and resentment and hostility. And oftentimes it's the way a person grows up. They grew up in a bad situation, they take it out on the world. And so there are all different reasons why people allow themselves to get enslaved. They get in a relationship, for example, they get greatly disappointed, and they swear to God and everybody else, not going to get in another one. So what do? They live with this resentment over their own past mistakes. And people who live with hatred, resentment, animosity, and bitterness, and people who live in regret, sometimes they're bound by their regrets of the past. Well, if this had happened, if this not had happened, and if he'd have done this and she'd have done that, and on they go. It's so subtle so often. And yet if a person stops to ask themselves the question, "Do I have real peace? When I go to bed at night, can I lie there and just be grateful to God and rejoice in my heart for his goodness toward me? Or am I thinking about so-and-so? When I get up in the morning, and am I thinking about the wonderful opportunity I have to live today and to serve the Lord or have a good job, whatever it might, do I wake up thinking, how am I going to get revenge on this person?" People live in more enslavement than they will ever admit. And I'm simply saying this to you this morning because God doesn't want you enslaved to anything. He wants you to be free. And until you're free in your emotions, that you can love and be loved, until you're free, listen, in your relationships, that you have healthy relationships, that it's give and take, and that you can love someone and be loved by them, that you can be helpful to others. You're not always looking for something for yourself. You see, the person who lives, listen, enslaved by greed, what will they do? They will take advantage of people. They will oftentimes steal. They will lie. They will cheat. They will do all kind of things. And if you ask them if they're free, "Oh, yes, I'm free." No, you're not. You're enslaved by greed and selfishness and covetousness. And there are many people who live their lives that way. And then they wonder why God doesn't bless them. Because listen, God cannot bless one who is committed to a life of enslavement. For the simple reason, it's living in disobedience to God. And so what happens is sometimes it's a person who they look at all these different situations and circumstances in life. And so you have to sort of trace back and find out what happened in your life. What made you start? What caused you the first time to say, "Well, here's what I'm going to do"? And then, of course, let's ask ourselves, when we talk about moving out of this, you've got to be able to choose to be free. If you don't choose it, you'll never be. Somebody says, "Well, I want to be." Nope, that won't do it. "I want to" never got you anything. I must choose. I choose to be free of this enslavement. I choose to break out of this bondage. I choose to be a free person. I choose to be liberated by Jesus Christ. I make choices in my life. These choices, I'm going to trust God to help me. Listen, the Holy Spirit will enable you. Listen, He will enable you not only to make a choice, but He will enable you and give you the strength to live out that choice. But you have to choose that. And many people that I've talked to over the years will say, "Now, here's really what I want in my life." And I will say to them, "Is that what you're choosing?" "Well, I think so." No. It can't be "think so." You have to choose it. This is the life I choose to live. Not full of animosity, not full of hatred, not full of bitterness, not full of resentment, but I choose to lay that down. I choose a life of love. I choose a life of forgiveness. You see, one of the forms of bondage that's so prevalent today is the bondage of an unforgiving spirit. I'm telling you, it grips a person's life. It absolutely dominates them. And every once in a while I'll meet someone, I can tell they're unforgiving. Because in the conversation, it doesn't take very long till something will come out, something they have towards someone, and they'll talk about how they've been treated in life. If somebody starts majoring on what happened to them, listen carefully, because more than likely, if they keep talking, they're going to have to tell you about this, what they feel when, listen, what they feel when they see this person. If they're, listen, when you turn 360 degrees, if there's any person that comes to your mind at 360 degrees, first comes to mind, just like right off, boop, boop, boop, what's that? Something's wrong in that relationship. Deal with it. Listen, don't let your life, don't let the best years of your life, the best of life, don't let somebody, and sometimes it's somebody who doesn't even know they did anything to you, and you have this vengeance toward them. You're trapped, they're free, you're suffering, they don't even know what's going on, and what happens? Enslaved by unforgiveness. One of the most prevalent and one of those forms of slavery that many people do not even realize the damage it's doing in their life. Because think about this. How can you and I not forgive someone when Jesus has forgiven us? Let me ask you this way. How many of us have ever been responsible for forgiving anyone equal to all the sins that God's forgiven us for? Think about all the sins in your life. He's forgiven you for every one of them if you're a believer. And somebody comes along and does something to you, and you say, well, I'm going to tell you right now, you just don't know. If you were in my place, and if you'd have had this done to you and this done to me, here's how you'd feel. Now, that's not true. That's not how I'd feel. But you see, what I want you to see is this. You don't want to allow something to destroy you. And here's what Jesus said. He said that if you and I live in sin, it will enslave us. But if you want to be free, he says, you can be free. So you must not only make a choice, but you've got to believe you can be free. Somebody says, well, I've been to the doctors, and I've been to psychiatrists, I've been to psychologists, I've been to this, I've been to that. You just need to go to Jesus. Because when you go to him, things are going to change. Now listen. Here's what he said. He said, if the Son makes you free, you'll be free indeed. So let me ask you a question. Is God willing to set you free? Yes or no?
1: Yes.
0: Then the question is, are you willing to ask him to set you free? Because you see, the truth is, we all know he will, that he desires that. He says he came to set us free. In other words, listen to this. It's not the will of God that any single one of us be in bondage to anything or anybody anywhere at any time. He wants us to be free. Free to love him, free to receive from him, free to love each other, free to receive their love, free to serve him, free to serve others. Freedom is what it's all about. Only he can deal with our insides to make us free. And oftentimes, and I see this often, people get a divorce, either one or both of them are bitterly, bitterly, bitterly unforgiving. And they live in it. And they live in it. Then somebody comes along who doesn't understand all their baggage and says, oh, you sweet, beautiful doll, whatever you may be, you handsome guy. Well, next thing you know, they're married. You know what they just did? They took their bondage right into that relationship. And let me tell you something. There's not enough things you can give a person, not enough sex you can have, not enough anything. Listen, to make something work when it's full of bitterness, resentment, hatred, animosity, and all those. I see it happening, and I think, oh, God. So many people, this is what they do. They don't deal with it, and if they don't deal with it, what happens is they just involve somebody else in their own failure. You have to face it. You have to choose to deal with it. You've got to believe that God and his grace and mercy is willing and able and ready to do that. And then, now watch this carefully. I'm going to give you some scriptures, and I want you to turn with me. You've got, listen, somebody says, well, what do you do? Just ask him? No. Well, what do? You cry out to God. Because you're saying, now God set me free. You can forget that. It's not going to happen. Listen, you didn't get into it by one drink or one act. You're not going to get out but say, okay, God set me free. Because you know what? If he set you free that fast, number one, you'd be back in it. So I want you to turn with me with some scriptures. And let's begin in the 22nd Psalm. Let's start right there. And I want you to turn to these because this is exactly what David was doing in these Psalms. So the 22nd Psalm. And look, if you will, in the 5th verse. Listen to what he says. Each time, now here's God's servant. Here's the man that God said, a man after his own heart. Listen to what's happening. Going through difficulty in his own life, he said in Psalm 22, verse 5, to you they cried out and were delivered. In you they trusted and were not disappointed. Now look, if you will, in the 27th Psalm. And let's look, if you will, in the 7th verse. I believe it is. Listen to this. Hear, O Lord, when I cry with my voice. Be gracious when I cry with my voice. Then look in the 30th Psalm for a moment and look, if you will, in the 2nd verse. O Lord, my God, I cried to you for help and you did what? You healed me. I cried to you for help, Lord, and you healed me. Look in the 34th Psalm and look at this verse. He says, for example, in the 17th verse of the 34th Psalm, and we can just keep going through the Psalms. Look at this. He says, 17th verse, the righteous cry, and the Lord hears and delivers them out of all their troubles. Now, if I were addicted to something, and I had something that I needed to deal with, what I would do, I'd take that verse of Scripture, I'd mark it in red, I'd put a circle around it, I'd underline probably most of those words, whatever, and what I'd do is, here's what I'd do, exactly what I'd do. I'd get on my knees, and I'd say, God, here's what you said. You don't lie. You said you came to set me free. I'm trusting you to set me free. I want to be free. I choose to be free. I believe you can set me free. God, you're the great liberator. I'm crying out to you to set me free. You say, will he answer that prayer? Yes. Yes, he will answer that prayer. Will he do it instantly? I don't know about that. It depends on where you are and what the circumstance of the situation is. Oftentimes he does. And I've heard people tell me where they've been and how deep they've been. And just like that, God set them free. Other people, it was a process. And it was a battle. And it was a terrible battle. Which leads me to say that sometimes a person may need some help. But watch this carefully. If you're listening, say amen. Amen. Be sure your help is godly help. Not just somebody in the medical field, but somebody that you know, listen, who will tell you where Jesus plays his part in all of this. Because here's what he said. He says, when you know the truth will set you free. What's the truth? Here's the truth. The truth is this, that Jesus Christ, the Son of God, came into this world for the primary purpose of redeeming mankind. He went to the cross and paid your sin debt and mine in full. And in the process of doing that, making it possible for us to become his children. Making it possible for us to be saved from all of our sin. Writing a name in the Lamb's Book of Life and giving us the gift of eternal security. And this same Jesus sends the Holy Spirit into the life of every single believer. God the Father, God the Son, God the Holy Spirit, one of the persons of the Trinity. And Jesus said, here's what he said. He said, I'm going to send you another helper who is the Holy Spirit. Every believer has the Holy Spirit, God, living on the inside. Listen, the awesome God, the only true God living on the inside of you. You want to be set free? You can be set free. It's a choice you make, but it's also a relationship you make. And that is a relationship to Jesus Christ. Jesus Christ can set anyone free of any sin, any bondage, any domination, any control, if that person is willing to place their faith in him and surrender their life to him. You can be free, whether it's bitterness, whether it's sexual immorality, whether it's gambling, whether it's alcohol, whether it's drugs, relationships, you name it. He knows how to set men free. He said the Father sent him to set us free. And here's what he said. If the Son makes you free, you're free indeed. Now, When you turn to him and ask for freedom, look at all those verses, and you can go through all the Psalms. How many times David cried out for God to do something in his life, and he did it over and over and over again. Whoever you are, wherever you are, whatever the addiction, whatever the bondage, whatever the control is going on in your life, you want to be free, you can be free now. But it begins with a personal relationship to Jesus Christ, the liberator, the one who sets us free. You say, well, I don't think I can do much about it this morning, but what do I do when I go home? When you go home, you get on your knees before God. Listen, don't even eat lunch. You want to be free, forget lunch. You want to be free, go somewhere, get on your knees, just like I did a few moments ago. Open the Word of God. You wrote those Psalms down and start reading. And here's what you tell him. God, I'm trusting what you said. Now, the devil's going to fight you. And here's what he's going to say. The devil's going to point you to people and say, well, so-and-so, they don't get, you can't get free. That's just some preacher telling you. No, the preacher didn't tell you that. God told you. It's the living Word of God that you can be free if you choose to be free. Cry out to him. Ask for freedom. Now, God may set you free the very moment you get up off your knees. Or he may say to you, I want you to talk to so-and-so. Because sometime now, watch this. You say, well, I don't need anybody else's help. Watch this carefully. In some situations and circumstances, you need somebody to whom you can be accountable. And we don't like accountability. Accountability questions what I'm doing, how I'm doing, how I need to be prayed for. If I fail, admit it and move on. God will set you free. It's one thing to be a free American. Listen to this carefully. It's something else to be a free human being. You can be free if you choose. And I cry out to God this morning and last night and during the week. Oh, God, help people to listen carefully, because there's so many who are in bondage. It is a choice you make once you hear the truth. You can be free no matter what it may be. And Father, how grateful we are that you sent the Lord Jesus and you sent him with such clear instruction. He came to set us free, to deliver us from the power of sin in our life, to break the shackles that bind us, to remove the things that dominate us and control us and would destroy us. And I pray for every person here this morning that the Holy Spirit would speak to his and her life. And Lord, that we would all be absolutely honest, looking within ourselves to say, Lord, search me, O God, and try my heart. See if there be any wicked way in me. And Lord, that we might respond with surrender and yieldingness to you, and to take whatever steps are necessary in order to be free. Free for our own sake. Free for our husband or wife. Free for the sake of our children. Free for the sake of our parents. And most of all, free to be the persons you want us to be, for the life that you want us to live and the life that we really desire. In Jesus' name, amen.
1: 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Stop by as often as you can. We're on around the clock.
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0: I want you to consider seriously a number of questions. The first being simply this. Do you feel disconnected from other people? Do you feel like you don't have anyone to share something with, something deep in your heart? Do you feel isolated even when you're in a crowd? Do you feel like somehow you just really don't know how to love someone or to be loved by them? Do you feel you have this longing, deep, insatiable, hungering, thirsting desire to be attached in some way? Do you feel like a stranger, right in the midst of people that most of whom maybe you know? If those things are true in your life, you're suffering from something. You're suffering from something that you probably did not even realize. And not only that, that suffering is having an effect upon your life.
3: in ways that you not even realize. Well, what is it? Well, the problem is that you're lonely. There's nothing wrong with having lonely moments in life, because we all do. But to be lonely, to have a life of loneliness, is not the will of God. It's not His plan. In fact, He said in the very first book of the Bible, it's not good for men and women to be alone. That is lonely. It does not mean that we should not have times when we are alone, but to live a lonely life. I just described some of those feelings that a person has when they are lonely. And the truth is, we live in a nation of strangers. We're more lonely than we realize. We build fences around our houses, but we also build fences around our hearts. And have you noticed in the music, and oftentimes it's so fast and so loud you can hardly tell what's going on, but once they settle it down, you're able to decipher what they're saying. Have you noticed how often loneliness is a part of the theme of that music? Something's missing in their life. Somebody's gone. Something happened. There's some emptiness going on in their life, and they're longing for this and longing for the other. It says something about the kind of society we live in. And there are more people who are suffering from loneliness than realize they do. They know that something's missing, but they can't tell you what it is. They look around and see physically everything's there, materially everything is there, and there's someone there, but they still feel disconnected. They still feel that there's something not quite there. They don't feel fulfilled. They don't sense intimacy with anyone. There's something very important missing in life. So let me remind you that God created you and me to have an intimate relationship with Him. The Bible says He created us to bring Him glory and honor. What brings Him more glory and honor than that you and I would live in an intimate, loving relationship with our Heavenly Father? That's why He created us. There are many things that He does in and through us as a result of that, but that's His goal. He said, for example, He predestined you and me to be conformed to the likeness of His Son. And what did Jesus talk about, among many things, in that 17th chapter of John, when He was praying to the Father? He talked about the love He had for His disciples and the love they had for Him, and this awesome love that He has for the Father, and that He wanted that same kind of relationship to be true with His disciples. So God has something awesome in mind for His children, and loneliness does not fit into His plan. So what I want to talk about in this message is facing our loneliness, and I want you to turn, if you will, to Psalm 25. Because if you'll read the Psalms, you will note that David certainly had his times of loneliness. He walked through those difficult times. And in this 25th Psalm, it's certainly evident here. And let me just simply say this, that no matter how lonely you may be, I want to say right in the beginning of this message, you can be delivered from it. You can overcome it. You can be victorious over it. You do not have to live a life that is lonely. Lonely moments at times, situations and circumstances that create loneliness, yes, but you don't have to live in it. So look in this 25th Psalm, and here's what he says. Who is the man who fears the Lord? He will instruct him in the way he should choose. His soul shall abide in prosperity, and his descendants will inherit the land. The secret of the Lord is for those who fear him, that is, who obey him. And he will make them know his commandments or his covenant. My eyes are continually toward the Lord, for he will pluck my feet out of the net. Turn to me and be gracious to me. Now listen, for I am lonely and afflicted. The troubles of my heart are enlarged. Bring me out of my distresses. Look upon my affliction and my trouble, and forgive all my sin. Now you'll note he talks about being lonely, and he also talks about sin pretty close together. Oftentimes, they are very, very connected. Oftentimes, it is because of our sin that a person is lonely. So what I'd like for us to do is I want us to define something that is not the easiest thing in the world to define, and that is I want us to define what loneliness is. What is loneliness? And I'll repeat it so that you can jot it down, and I want you to think about this as I ask you to consider these questions. Think about what the whole issue of loneliness is about. Loneliness is a separation anxiety that's brought about in our life by feeling disconnected. That is, when we're disconnected from others, disconnected from God, there is this separation anxiety. There's an anxiety that goes on inside of us. Maybe we can't quite identify what it is. You more than likely will think it's something else. Loneliness is very real. Loneliness is not only real, it is continually having an effect in a person's life who's living a lonely life. So it's this separation anxiety, this feeling of being disconnected. Disconnected from what? Usually disconnected from someone, or disconnected from a group, but primarily disconnected from someone. If you've never trusted Jesus Christ as your personal Savior, you are disconnected from God. You are disconnected from His Son, Jesus. You are disconnected from the things in life that truly, genuinely count. You do not have the ability to genuinely love and to be loved the way God intended for you to. And so there's something missing in your life. And what naturally happens is that people attempt to fill what appears to be empty with something in life. And so they go about all kinds of things, which we'll talk about in a moment. But what I want you to see is this, that loneliness is real. Loneliness is a spiritual problem. It can become a physical problem, a relational problem, all kind of problems, but it is a spiritual problem because it begins with feeling disconnected, alienated, ostracized, whatever you want to say about your relationship to God. So in light of all of that, let's think for just a moment what's the real character? That is, if you describe loneliness, what would you say? Well, the first thing we want to do is to distinguish between loneliness and solitude. As we said, loneliness is this feeling of disconnection, this anxiety that comes as a result of separation. And so we don't want that in our life. That's not the will of God for our lives. On the other hand, solitude is a choice of being alone. We choose to be alone for several reasons, to sort of settle our lives down, to let all the difficulties and things we have to put up with on a daily basis sort of drain out. And so solitude is a time to be re-energized. Solitude is a time, oftentimes it creates great creativity in our life. Jesus certainly practiced solitude. The Bible says He got up early in the morning before day and went out, and He was alone there with the Father. Time of solitude. On one occasion, they came looking for Him, and they said, don't you know that people are looking for you? Here they were interrupting His time of solitude. All of us need solitude. All of us need time to be alone. A choice we make to be alone with the Father, to be alone just with ourselves, and just allowing ourselves to just relax and take a second look at whatever situation's going on. Solitude's very important. Loneliness is not the will and purpose and plan of God for our life. And you'll notice here that the psalmist talks about his difficulty and talks about his sin, and he says, I am lonely. And if you go through the Psalms over and over again, you'll find this, either the words there or the implication is there, that David is going through a lonely time in his life. Now, loneliness is not a matter of geography. For example, you can be deeply in love with someone who's 1,000 miles away. And in spite of the fact that the distance between you, there's this awesome sense of connection. Not disconnection, but connection and oneness. You don't sense that separation. When you think about how far it is, you do. But the truth is, heart to heart, you don't. So it's not geography. It's a matter of attitude. Do I feel connected with this person? Am I separated? Am I alien? Am I ostracized? Am I pushed away? And so what God wants for us to have is a life, not of loneliness, but a life of oneness, connection, not separation, not only with Him, but also with other people likewise. So I want you to think about where all this began. Where did it all begin? It began in the Garden of Eden. And you'll recall that when Adam and Eve sinned against God, before that, they had this perfect harmony with each other, perfect harmony with God. When they sinned against God, what happened? There was a separation. They hid themselves. They didn't usually hide themselves. They hid themselves. They began to feel separated, alienated, shut out. And of course, you and I know that eventually God did shut them out of the garden. Sin is still doing the same thing in people's lives today. When you reject the Lord Jesus Christ, You deny God his rightful place in your life. What have you done? You've alienated yourself from the very person who created you for himself. You've shut him out. But you feel the alienation. And you see, when people say, I don't believe in God, what a trap. They think that's smart. It's a trap to alienate yourself from the one who created you. You say, I don't believe in him. That has nothing to do with it. Whether you believe in him or not, that's not the issue. The issue is there is a God. His name is Jehovah. His son is Jesus. He came to die on the cross for your sins and mine. Believe it or not, it's true. And so you've alienated yourself. You've separated yourself from the very, listen, source of life, from the source of peace, the source of contentment, the source of joy, the source of assurance, the source of eternal life, and you've shut yourself out from him. Therefore, listen, when you build a wall around yourself so that God can't get through, remember this, you just imprisoned yourself away from him. Will he penetrate that wall? He will if you allow him to do it. And what I want you to see is this. It all began with sin. It all began in the garden when man chose to disobey God and rebel against him. When you choose to rebel against God, you alienate yourself. You separate yourself. Well, somebody says, well, but doesn't the Bible say that he says of all of us who are believers, he'll never leave us nor forsake us? Correct. So he hasn't changed, but we change. And you know as well as I do, when you sin against God, you don't sense that oneness of fellowship. You don't sense that intimacy. Something is there. It's like static. It's like husband and wife. You're deep in love with each other. You get in a big argument, and you may not say anything at all, but you feel it. And the tension is there, and the stress is there, and the separation, the alienation, the rejection, and all the rest. God doesn't want us living that kind of life. That's the way it began. But people choose oftentimes to live separated from him, and so they have to suffer the consequences as a result. Now, when we think about the nature of it, the feelings that a person has, the feeling of loneliness, why does that come from? Well, for example, if there's a death of someone you love, whether it's your husband or wife or a child, a parent or a dear friend, that gives us a sense of loneliness. That doesn't maybe last a long time, but you see, some loneliness is for a moment and some is for a lifetime. It depends upon how you respond to it. And so death causes us to feel lonely and to feel that loneliness deeply. Divorce, for example, and separation that happens in people's lives is what? It's a pulling away. It's a tearing away. It's a separation. You have two people who have lived together for a pretty good while, maybe a very, very long time. And when you tear those two people apart, it may look simple. This is the deception of it all. It may look simple. Well, you go your way and I'll go mine. Sorry. There's so much of you in her and so much of you in him. You may pull away physically, but there's all this emotion. You see, but if it were so simple to say, well, you go this way and I'll go the other. But it's all these intricate details of emotions and thoughts and history that's down inside of you. And so that's what makes separation, divorce so horrible and so painful. It is a separation. It is an alienation. And there's an awesome sense of anxiety that goes with it. The very idea that you feel, for example, that you don't have any relationship with anybody. And there are many people who can't say, oh, I have a wonderful relationship with him, with her. They don't have any relationships. They've isolated themselves for one of a number of reasons. And so what do? They have built this wall around them that says, I will not be hurt again. And when you build a wall around you, you not only shut people out, but you shut yourself in. And so listen, so what do you have inside that wall? Me, myself, and I. That can get real boring. And not only that, it can cause great loneliness besides some other things that happen. There's a feeling, for example, of condemnation of God. If a person feels condemned by God, then there's no way to have any peace and joy and contentment. And so one of the primary reasons that people feel lonely is that they feel God's condemned them. Why? Well, they look back in their past and they see sin in their life and they say, well, I know I've asked God to forgive me. Did he forgive you? Yes, he did. And then usually following yes, he did is but. But what? But I don't feel like it. And so as long as you feel condemned by God, you're going to feel lonely. Why? Because listen, your creator created you for himself in a place in your life for him that nothing else, no one else can ever fulfill. And therefore, if you feel condemned by God, you will never have peace, never have joy, never have contentment in your life. Then there's the whole feeling that many people have, well, I'm unworthy. I'm unfit. I'm unwanted. You know, I don't have any value. When people have a very, very poor self-image, they're lonely people. Because what they feel is this, nobody wants me, nobody likes me, nobody wants to be my friend, nobody wants to invite me, nobody wants me a part of their life, and it's this absolute continuous condemning of themselves. You talking about loneliness, that creates awesome loneliness, and listen, it doesn't stop with a feeling, I'm here to tell you. It will affect your life, it will affect every single aspect of your life. Loneliness, listen, is a major issue, and there are millions of people around us who are very lonely. They don't know they're lonely, but if you listen to them, you don't have to listen very long, and after a few moments, you'll find that it begins to trickle out in their conversations, in their relationships, the way they treat other people, the way they respond to people. They cannot love someone else, and they don't feel loved. Imagine this. Going through your entire life and never feeling genuinely loved by anybody, that has to be torment. And that can't do anything but create loneliness. God never intended that you and I would live our lives without feeling loved and the ability to love someone else. But if you are genuinely lonely, it's going to be very difficult for you to love someone else until you're able to handle that, until you're able to deal with it. One of those feelings, for example, is this. When you have joy and you're excited about something, and listen, you have nobody to share it with. Because life is all about sharing. It's all about relationships. And when people are lonely, they don't feel like they can... Who wants to listen to them? That's the way they feel. Who wants to listen to me? Who cares about what I care about? Well, people oftentimes do, but we don't give them the privilege of expressing it. And so oftentimes a person will go through situations and circumstances in life, sometimes hard times. They don't have anybody to share it with. Listen, when you're going through the valley, everybody needs somebody to share their valley experiences with. When you're on the mountaintop, part of the joy of being on the mountain is having somebody to tell about it. And yet people who are lonely don't feel they even want to because they feel they may be rejected. They feel like nobody cares. And you see, it's like living in a cocoon. It may be one cocoon among many other butterflies, but you're still in the cocoon. And life isn't what you want it to be, isn't what God planned for you. And there you are suffering silently. There are people all around us. There are many of you who are listening. And you're saying, that's exactly the way I feel. I don't feel anybody cares. I don't have anything to say. I don't think anybody wants my relationship. What is it about me anybody would want? What is it about me anybody could love? And you see, that's because you're lonely. And when you get lonely, it distorts your whole view. It distorts your view of yourself. It distorts your view of God. It distorts your view of other people. You don't see them. In other words, it's hard for you to see that somebody, listen, it's hard for you to see that somebody could be excited about you. And when the Bible says that he rejoices over us, somebody says, hey, wait a minute. There's nothing about me that God can rejoice over. That's because you don't see yourself the way God sees you. And I think there are many wonderful people who have great assets and abilities and talents and skills and oftentimes beautiful people, but their self-image is so poor and their loneliness has so overpowered them, it's very difficult for them to believe that anybody could want them, anybody could like them, anybody could want to be with them, anybody could want to be their friend. Why? Because that's the way they feel. That's the damaging part of loneliness. Now we're talking about where it all started. Well, one of the places it starts is, for example, early in childhood. That child comes along and they feel neglected by their parents, or the parents don't care, and they do neglect them. And sometimes it's not because their parents neglect them, it's because of the circumstance. And I can think in my own life that the first thing I remember in life, and I don't know why this is so pictured in my mind, It's like me standing off and looking at myself at that moment in life, and I was sitting in the middle of the bed. The walls in this house, wherever it was, and I think I know where it was, there was one kerosene lantern on the wall, and I was by myself, and I had an earache, and I was crying. And so, because my father died when I was 9 months of age, my mother had to sort of put me out and let other folks keep me, and this lady kept me, and that lady kept me, and all these folks who kept me, I couldn't even name them all. And I lived in 17 different places the first 16 years of my life. Any evidence of insecurity, naturally. And so when I look back and think about that, when I first started the school, my mother had to go to she worked in the textile mill, so she had to go to work early in the morning, and I had to get up, and she taught me very early how to cook an egg and some bacon and a piece of toast. And so when I left to go to school, I left alone. When I came home, I was alone. I can still see that big black long key we hid under the brick, and I would put in the doorknob. I can still see that lock. And I would turn and think, I'm going to be by myself. I remember that. And so I look back in those days and see how that affected my life. It affected my life in lots of ways. It created great insecurity. It took me a while to believe that God really and truly loved me. It took me a while to be able to understand that God's love was more important than anyone else's love, and that somehow, in spite of all that, that He loved me, no matter what I felt about myself. And so, I said in the beginning, and I want to say again, it isn't the fact that you go into these lonely times in your life, it's how you respond. So by the grace and the goodness and the love and mercy of God, I turned to Him because He's all I had. And the fact that I had no one except my mom, whom I loved dearly, and she did all that she could, but she couldn't take the place of a father, and she couldn't take the place of genuine relationships, and she couldn't help the kind of life we had to start out with. And then when I had a stepfather, I was like the fifth wheel or the third party, ostracized, not wanted, shut out, condemned, and you name it. In spite of all that, He saved me early in life, and as a result, I turned to Him because He's all that I had. And He taught me in the midst of all that loneliness that I always had Him. And that's why one of the first things that I began to do after I was saved is to memorize some favorite scriptures. And one of them was, I will never leave you nor forsake you. That was a basic anchor verse. And my anchor verse for all of life is Proverbs 3, 5, and 6. Trust in the Lord with all your heart. Lean not to your own understanding. In all your ways acknowledge Him, and He will direct your path. That is, I had that assurance. And so there are different reasons people are lonely. And so somebody says, well, do you feel sorry for yourself? Absolutely not. I don't want anybody's pity. I'm just simply saying that there are reasons people grow up like that, because God can deliver us and overcome that in a person's life. And so the question is, why do you feel lonely? I give you lots of reasons as we talked about here. There are lots of reasons, but you can overcome loneliness. And when you do, here's what happens. You begin to realize you don't have to live that way. And what you'll discover is you'll discover people want to be your friend. You'll discover people like you, that people can love you, and that you can be loved by somebody else. But you see, when you ignore God who created you for the primary purpose, listen, of having an intimate relationship, when you shut that out, what you do is you shut out the very capacity to receive what you want in life, and that is somebody's love. There's not a single one of you who does not want to be loved and respected and cared for and wanted by someone, and you want to be able to love someone in return. Loneliness is devastating to a loving relationship, because a person who is in deep loneliness, they just can't. You want to, you desire to, but you just can't. That's why I don't condemn people who live in that way. I just want to see you come out of it, and I know that you can. I know that it doesn't make any sense what the circumstance is. God can deliver you from that loneliness. Now, let's think about something here, and that is, when I think about the people that experience this in every area of life. President of a corporation, he starts out, and everybody thinks he's a great guy. He's working down here with everybody else. Finally, he gets to be the president. He's not out there shaking hands. Those people not around him. All of a sudden, he's very lonely. Here are people who retire, just can't wait to retire. Don't have to go to work. What's missing? All those relationships that you enjoyed. All those people you worked with. All them sweat and tears that you experienced. In other words, all those things, those people around you, relationships, you needed each other, you worked together, and now all of a sudden you're by yourself. That's why retirement can be devastating. Unless you have a purpose and a goal and ambition and a vision to keep living and accomplishing something worthwhile. That's why I say, because the Bible teaches it, that retirement is not biblical. Why? It's not biblical because God knew exactly what would happen. You would lose something that you didn't realize that you cherish. You say, well, I work around a few people I don't like. Well, you don't dislike all of them. And so those people around you is what makes a difference. Relationships are missing. There's a separation. There's a disconnection. You can go through every facet. I think about pastors, for example, at times. And people put them up on a pedestal, and then they don't want anything to do with them. In other words, they put them up on a pedestal, and then they can't find any friends. But I decided in my first church, I'm going to have friends, whether they like it or not. We're going to be friends. And so I've never had that problem. I've always had a bunch of friends, and I've got friends in this fellowship that I'd do anything in the world for, and because we all need them. And I'd hear people say, well, if you're going to be the pastor of a church, you can't have any close friends. And I said, well, watch and see. For the simple reason, listen, every person needs friends, and people in ministry especially need close, intimate friends. And I think about missionaries on the mission field, for example, who leave their families back here and they take their kids off into some jungle somewhere or some distant place in some foreign language, and all of their friends are somewhere else. And there has to be times of great loneliness. It is not what they want. It's where they are in the circumstance, and they have to learn to develop a relationship with God that makes it possible for them to overcome that and to see them through it. And so there are all kinds of situations. Now, what are the consequences of loneliness in the person's life? Somebody says, well, if I want to be lonely, that's my business. Well, it is, but I'm telling you, it's going to kill you. You say, well, you can't die from loneliness. Yes, you can. Yes, you can. So that's why loneliness is so serious. Yes, you can die from loneliness. So let's think about some of those consequences, and I think about how it affects people. Think about this. And the first few here that I've mentioned are pretty evident. That is, if a person is lonely, really lonely, it's going to affect your moral life. If you're lonely, you want to be attached. That is, or you want some kind of relationship. It may be a physical relationship. Because you see, why are we so sexually oriented? Why are we so lustfully oriented? Why? Because people are trying to fill up something in their life. And what they don't realize is this, that the sex act, whatever it may be, was never meant to take the place of a genuine relationship with God. And so therefore, it's not going to fill up that gap. You say, well, I'm married and so everything is right between us. I can tell you this. It won't be right between you long if you think that sex is the solution to your loneliness, because it is not. And many people make decisions about marriage, for example. And you hear people say, well, if I could just get married, I know I'd be happy. Well, let me ask you a question. If that's true, why are half the people divorced? In other words, if marriage makes you happy, why have the people divorced? Because God didn't intend it for it to make us happy, but complete, and in the process of that marriage relationship, when it's right, related to God's right, there will be happiness and there'll be peace and contentment and fulfillment. But you see, it affects a person's morals. And so it affects a person's dress oftentimes. So I say this carefully. I'm not looking at anybody. I don't even know who's here, for example. But I want to tell you this, that when a woman plunges her neckline in order to be seen, there's a sense of insecurity. She wants to be seen. Now, I know you ladies don't like that, but just listen to me. Listen to me. Godly men know the difference between a secure woman who is very contented and a woman who is looking for something. Looking to be attached. And men are the same way. I mean, it goes both ways. I'm just saying that we happen to dress a little different than the ladies do. And so I'm just simply asking you this. When you think about it, if a person's lonely, what do they want to do? They want to get attention. Listen, the way to get our attention, ladies, is to be godly. It's to be kind and gentle and know how to love and know how to, listen, not only to serve

There's only one answer to loneliness. Now, there are steps to getting over it, and we're going to talk about that. But the question is, why do you go spend money like that? In other words, when you start feeling very, very lonely, the credit card is not the issue. Another thing they do is they go to the restaurant, and they get a plate full, and then they heap on the dessert. Well, is that sinful? No. Well, all that's comfort food. What you're trying to do is comfort yourself. Now, am I against cake and ice cream and all the rest? No, that's fine. What you have to ask is, what's motivating you? You say, well, you know what? I just am enjoying myself. That's one thing. But if it's comfort because you're lonely, you can eat yourself to death. And that is exactly why oftentimes people can become obese. It's not the only reason. Sometimes people have a physical problem, and I understand that. What I want you to see is that loneliness is serious business. It affects every single part of a person's life. It affects your relationships with other people. Oftentimes people who are lonely seemingly can't build relationships because they are so lonely and feel so unaccepted and so detached and so separated, they just can't reach out to someone else. And so it affects their relationships with other people. And oftentimes that person will find themselves sick, and they can't figure out why they're sick, because loneliness will affect your heart. Loneliness will affect you physically, and loneliness, unless it is dealt with, can ultimately kill you. What happens? Why do people get depressed? One of the primary reasons for depression is loneliness, separation, shut out, things are not working. And so what happens? They turn within themselves. And then they start doing some things that are very destructive in their life. There are a lot of things that come as a result of being lonely and feeling lonely in a person's life. And of course, it certainly divides a person's mind. You cannot be as creative as you could be. You don't feel the energy that you would feel when you are in love with somebody and somebody loves you and you have good relationships. Think about this for a moment. Is there anybody in your life, listen, you don't have to see them. You just think about them and smile on the inside. Y'all looking pretty empty on that question. You're sitting there thinking, well, who would I smile about when I don't even see them? I can just think about I can think about a number of people, some very special people and people I love. But I can think about two of my photographic friends who are professional photographers. I can remember this. The first time I met both of these fellows at separate times, the first time I met them, I just loved them just like that. I knew there was something in their spirit before they ever spoke that I liked. And we're dear friends. When I think about them, I smile. When I think about some of my friends who are in this church, I smile. You know why? Because I have such a wonderful relationship with them. And I love to be with them. I love to be in their presence. They love me. We have a oneness of mind and heart. Everybody needs the kind of friends that you can just think about them and smile. Why? Because they bring you joy. And you love being with them. And you make an effort to get out there with them. You go eat with them when it's convenient. You go eat with them when it's not convenient. You play when it's convenient. You play when you feel like it, when you don't feel like it. Why? All of that is a part of being the people God wants us to be. Now, with that in mind, let's talk about what this drives a person to. When a person is lonely, and I've indicated some of this, when a person, for example, is lonely, it drives them sometimes to drink. Why does a person sit in a bar on Friday afternoon at what is called the happy hour? If you go and look around, there's nothing happy about anything going on. Did I tell you the story one time? I walked into this restaurant and I had to wait. And so I'd been waiting about 10 minutes and I just walked in the bar because I wanted to see the expression on people's faces. Well, I saw one of my church members sitting at the bar with this young lady. And so he comes out. You're talking about guilt now. This guy usually sat right in front down here, not in this church, but in the previous building. And he came out and he said, I didn't know you ate in restaurants. He was so confused. So about that time they called his name. He said, oh, take my place. I said, no, you've got to take my place.

0: place. I've never seen that man since. Never came back to church. Well, drinking is not a cure for loneliness. Drugs are not a cure for loneliness. And people go to these things trying to cure something. It's not going to happen. Television, for example, is not. Computers are not. Think about this. Getting on the internet and you're so lonely, you want to connect with somebody you've never seen, never heard. All you've got is what they tell you about. That tells you where we are. We're a lonely people. And we'll do anything to find some kind of attachment, some kind of relationship, something that sort of cures or takes the pain of hurt and being separated. And I would never belittle anybody's pain. I've had my share of it, just like many of you have. And there's nothing, you know, I can remember getting out of the bed at nighttime because I couldn't sleep and getting on my face and crying out to God to take it out of my life, which he did. And so I would never, we laugh at these things, but I want to make it clear that I never be critical of somebody who's going through those kind of things. And so people have sexual affairs. Why? Because they're trying to cure loneliness. It doesn't cure loneliness. That's not what goes on. It may be the temporary, momentary satisfaction physically, but it has nothing to do with the heart. The soul, the spirit, the inside of you, the real person you are. That's why I got to go to somebody else. And that's why the whole entertainment culture out there, they're going from one wife to the other, one husband to the other, one big house here, one big car. In other words, it's change, change, change, change. You see, if any of that satisfied, they just get married once. If what you own, well, that should be enough. But it's not, because God didn't create us like that. And so loneliness is a very serious thing. And people go to all kinds of extremes trying to satisfy something in their life. And what happens is it can get to you. It can kill you. How do I know that? Because we listen week after week after week, day after day, in fact, and then touch all these phone calls. You'd be surprised how many people are ready to commit suicide. Listen to this. I don't have anything to live for. I don't have any friends. I'm divorced. Why won't I want to keep living? I'm so lonely. This apartment, these four walls, this empty place. Why? Because loneliness is like this cloud that's covered them and it's cloaked them over and it's smothered them. And somehow they can't get out of it. Because they're heading in the wrong direction. You see, they've tried all that. They've tried all the material things. They've tried all the sex. They've tried all marriage and all this and prominence and prestige. Why do people in great positions, why do they commit suicide? Why do people with so much money commit suicide? Why would people who are married to beautiful, handsome men and women, why do they commit suicide? Because there's only one source of genuine contentment and peace and happiness in life. And it is not in each other, though that's important. Not in things, though they're important. It's in a relationship with Him. And when that relationship is right, you can face any kind of trial, difficulty, hardship, separation, death, you name it, you can face it. Amen. Now, the question is this. The question is, how do you handle that? Well, let me say quickly. First of all, I'm going to deal with that in the next message because there's no way for me to deal with that adequately in this message. And so I want to encourage you to listen next week and get the other part of this message. This is the first part. The second part has more to deal with. How do I handle it? But I can say this as a starter, and then we'll handle the rest of it next week. It begins with being reconciled to God, your Creator, through His Son, Jesus Christ. That's the beginning. Because you see, reconciliation means to be brought back into a relationship of harmony with God who created you. You say, I don't want any of that? Then you'll stay lonely. You say, well, I'm a Christian, but I'm still lonely. If you listen carefully, if you'll stay with us next week, I assure you, I've been on both sides. I know how you can be delivered from loneliness and how your life can once again have purpose and meaning and joy and contentment. But it begins with reconciliation. You say, well, what is that? That means that God, because He loves you, and He does no matter how lonely you are, that God, because He loves you and He loves me, He sent His only begotten Son, Jesus, into the world to die on the cross to pay for our sin debt in full, so that you and I can be totally, completely forgiven of all of our sin. And in the process, that puts us in a right relationship with Him. Once that relationship is right through the confession, repentance of our sin, placing our trust in Jesus, once you do that, then the Holy Spirit comes into your life. And what does He do? He begins to give guidance and direction. He will draw you out of that loneliness. He will enable you to be rescued from that, to come out from under that cloud, to get out of that shroud, to remove all of that off of you and help you to be able to walk in a way that you've wanted to walk for years in your life. I don't care how old you are. You can be young. You can be old, as the people would say. You can be delivered if you want to be. And that's my prayer for you. And Father, how grateful we are that it all begins with You. You, the Creator. We're the ones who've messed this up. And so we want to thank You for fixing it up for us, delivering us. And I pray that people who are seated right here today would recognize that loneliness is serious business, because it has and is destroying their life and their future, but that they can be helped and rescued and delivered in Jesus' name. Amen.
1: 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Just click the screen to listen in Espanol. 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
0: Loneliness is a very painful emotion. And yet, there are a lot of people who live in that painful emotion and don't even understand really what it is that they're feeling. And it's the kind of feeling that everybody has at some point in their life or the other. And it's not something that you want to live with. It's many people have the idea that this is the way I am, and this is the way life is, and I don't know that I can ever do any better. Well, you can. And that's what I want to talk about, is how we can overcome this whole attitude of being lonely. Now, if you don't deal with loneliness, what happens is there's some other attitudes that develop. Person begins to feel like they're unwanted, unworthy, unfit, nobody cares. And so these are dangerous kinds of attitudes because of what they lead to. And if you'll think about it, feeling unwanted and unattached and outside and unattractive and undesired and unworthy, all of these attitudes, these are not attitudes that belong to you and me who are believers. We are followers of Jesus Christ. He's our Heavenly Father. Jesus is our Good Shepherd. And so we shouldn't be having those kind of feelings. They'll come once in a while, but we ought to be able to overcome them, for the simple reason that's not who we are. Those attitudes don't fit us. And so the issue is, how do we overcome them? So I want you to turn to a passage that doesn't really tell us how to overcome them in the 102nd Psalm, but it gives you an idea of the feeling the psalmist had of loneliness and how the psalmist described his own loneliness. And I'll just read the first couple of verses and then a couple of verses later on in the chapter. And 102nd Psalm, and if you will look at that first verse, here's what he says. Hear my prayer, O Lord, and let my cry for help come to You. Do not hide Your face from me in the day of my distress. Incline Your ear to me in the day when I call. Answer me quickly. For my days have been consumed in smoke, and my bones have been scorched like a hearth. My heart has been smitten like grass and is withered away. Indeed, I forget to eat my bread because of the loudness of my groanings, because my bones cling to my flesh. Now, that sounds pretty depressing, doesn't it? Listen, I resemble a pelican of the wilderness where there is no one.
2: I have become like an owl of the waste places, deserted. I lie awake. I have become like a lonely bird on a housetop. Only a person who knows what loneliness is about and who's been there and who feels that could write that. And it's interesting, in the 18th verse of this chapter, here's what it says. This will be written for the generation to come. Well, here we are, generation to come. And people are probably as lonely, if not more so today than ever before. And if you'll think about it, there's so many more of us, you'd think, well, we wouldn't be nearly as lonely. But, you know, a few generations ago, what was the difference today? Today we're sort of isolated people. We live behind our walls and we have walls around our hearts. Back in those days, a few generations ago, everybody had to depend upon each other just to make a living, just to be able to exist, just to be able to live. And so the very opposite is true. That is, today there's so many of us, you think, well, we have lots of friends and lots of people to choose from, but that's not the issue. The issue is something goes on inside of us. And so, if you'll think about how we defined loneliness, it's that feeling of separation anxiety that comes as a result of feeling disconnected from somebody. A separation anxiety that's a result of feeling disconnected. Disconnected from somebody you love, disconnected from somebody you admire, or somebody you work with, or whatever it might be. Loneliness is not a sin. But God does not want you and me living in that state because, as we've said, oftentimes what it may lead to and what it oftentimes does lead to. Think about it, as we've said in the past message, and that is every aspect of life, in every occupation, it doesn't make any difference what it is, people can feel lonely. You can be the president, you can be somewhere down the line, you can be a homemaker, you can be a kid in school and college away. Loneliness doesn't pick people. Loneliness is out there for anybody to experience. And people suffer as a result of it. They get involved in things, immoral, oftentimes dishonest, or whatever it may be, in order to overcome it. In none of those ways you overcome loneliness. And oftentimes people suffer dramatically, even to the point of suicide, in order to escape this feeling of nothingness, away from, no attachment, ostracized, alienated, separated, disconnected. And the reason it becomes so painful is because God didn't make us to live that way. He made us to live in a sense of togetherness and attached, naturally, first of all, with Him primarily. So how do we overcome it? Well, the first point is this. You have to recognize that you're lonely. Many people are lonely and don't recognize it. They think it's something else. And oftentimes, people will blame someone else or some other circumstance in life before they will admit to the fact, I am a very lonely person. Because to admit loneliness is a sign to many people of weakness. It's a sign of I'm inadequate. It's a sign something's missing in my life. I'm not the kind of person who's worth having friends. Nobody really desires me. And so what a person will usually do, they take all of those feelings of being alienated and ostracized and separated, undesired, unwanted. And so they think, well, if I feel that way, then if I were to say that, somebody would think, well, you know, maybe that's who he is. Maybe that's who she is. And so oftentimes we don't face it. Until you face loneliness and are willing to admit the fact, yes, I'm lonely, then you'll never overcome it. And the longer it lingers in your life, the more intense things become because, listen, denial does not rid you of loneliness. Denial only allows it to drive deeper and deeper and deeper into your life. If you think possibly you're unliked and you don't deal with it, after a while, you get pretty sure you're unliked. Because, you see, if you feel, for example, that people don't like you, they don't want to be around you, there's something about you that's obnoxious to them, here's what happens. When you meet another person, you will send that message. Now, for example, and I'm not being accusative at this point, I want you to just think about this, and I don't want you thinking, well, I want to see who does this. But, for example, if you walk up to somebody and a person has a very poor self-image of themselves, unwanted, unliked, they're just not where they ought to be in life, you can tell when you greet them. They won't greet you with a sense of confidence, boldness, assurance, smile, joy. But there's going to be this little bit of hesitation and reservation on their part, because the problem is they may fear that somebody else, that you may not like them. Oh, they've heard that somebody didn't. And so it's amazing how Satan can just deceive us and camouflage the true, genuine feeling is that we're feeling lonely. You say, well, but I feel this way because. It doesn't make any difference what the reason is. We'll get to the reason. But the issue is I have to admit it. And in my own life, I'm sure it was a while before I admitted it. And one day somebody said to me, and they weren't even talking to me about me. They were saying, do you know one of the evidences of being lonely? I said, what's that? We're talking about something else. They said, standing in front of the refrigerator with both doors open and can't make up your mind what you want. And the refrigerator is full of food. You could have anything in there you want to have, but you can't make up your mind. Now, how many of us have been there? Don't tell me you haven't been there. Sure you have. And so oftentimes somebody would say, well, you know, I'm just hungry. I understand. Well, why do you stand there and look at it? Why don't you just choose something? And sometimes you close the door and walk away. There's something down inside that's just not clicking. Now, I'm not saying that every time you stand there that you're lonely, but I don't question the fact that it could be a little bit of evidence that something, in other words, you just can't connect. And see, when you feel disconnected from people, there is a sense of loneliness. So the first thing you have to do is to acknowledge the fact, yes, I am lonely. Now watch this. It's not a sin to be lonely. If you stay in that stage of thinking about yourself, and you remain there, and you begin to react and respond the way people will eventually, and get yourself into trouble trying to find friends or trying to make friends at whatever price, then it can become sin. But it's not a sin. But it's an issue we have to deal with. So the first thing you have to do is to recognize it. The second point is this, and that is reconciliation with God. Now, what does that mean? I want to give you a couple of scriptures, and you might want to turn, first of all, to 2 Corinthians chapter 5 for a moment. So let's talk about what is reconciliation. Well, for example, let's say that you and your friend had a big argument, and, I mean, you all really had it out, and so you didn't like that, and you go to the other person, and you say, you know, I want to settle up things between us. What you're doing is you're attempting to reconcile a broken relationship. Remember in the garden that God's wonderful, beautiful garden was disrupted by sin. When Adam and Eve sinned against God, what did they do? They disconnected from their very Maker. And what happened was that the intimacy they had with God the Father was no longer there. And so this feeling of being separated, that's why they hid themselves in the garden. Why? Because all of a sudden, they didn't feel what they felt before. They felt disconnected, separated, isolated, alienated from Him. And so when He comes looking for them, they're hiding. Well, the truth is, every single one of us came into this world, and at some point in our life, known only to God, when we became responsible and accountable to Him, we recognized that we were alienated. We were separated. And that is, that's why you and I got saved. Because the answer to our separation from God is to be reconnected to Him. And so why did Jesus come? Jesus came to reconnect those who were disconnected. So because you and I sinned against God, we became alienated from Him. That's what the scripture says. And look, if you will, in 2 Corinthians chapter 5. Then I want us to go to Colossians. Listen to what he says in verse 18. He says, now all these things are from God who reconciled us, brought us back into right relationship to Himself through Christ, and gave us the ministry of reconciliation, which means that those of us who are believers have the responsibility as ambassadors, representatives, followers of Jesus to do what? To help other people get connected to God through Christ, to get them from their separated condition, in their sinful condition, back into an intimate relationship with Him. And so here's what he says. He says, namely, that God was in Christ reconciling the world to Himself, not counting their trespasses against them, and He has committed to us the word of reconciliation. Turn, if you will, to Colossians, and look, if you will, in this first chapter. And notice that this chapter is all about the latter part of it there, about who Jesus is and why he came and so forth. And then here's what he says in verse 19 of Colossians 1. For it was the Father's good pleasure for all the fullness to dwell in him. That is, all that God is in Christ Jesus. And so here's what he says. And through him, that is through Christ, to reconcile all things to himself, having made peace through the blood of his cross. Through him, I say, whether things on earth or things in heaven. And although you were formerly alienated and hostile in mind, engaged in evil deeds, yet he has now reconciled you in his fleshly body, that is on the cross, through death, in order to present you before him holy and blameless beyond reproach. Why did Jesus come? He came to reconcile sinful, lost, alienated, separated, disconnected mankind to himself where man began. When he created man, he created him what? For fellowship. The fellowship means connected. It means no longer separated, but connected and oneness of peace of mind and joy and harmony and all the rest. Sin is what gets us disconnected. So if I'm going to deal with my loneliness, I have to start with the foundation. What's the foundation? Watch this carefully. Most of the world will never believe this. You will never have true, genuine peace and the absence of loneliness until, first of all, Jesus Christ gets you connected to the Father. Because God did not make man capable of living without loneliness apart from himself. Because he made us for himself, and we're here in his behalf, and we're here for him, and we're here because of him, and we're here because of his love and his desire to live his life in and through us. For example, when he saved us, when he reconciled us to himself, what do you have in mind? That he would live his life in us and through us. That's why he talks about abiding in him. He saved us that he might live his life in us and through us to do what? To use us to connect other people to himself. And so that's what the ministry of reconciliation is all about, helping other people get connected to him. So that being true, if I'm going to live a life free of loneliness, one of the things that has to be true is I have to be connected to him. Because that's who we are. That's the way he made us. Now, the unbelieving world thinks that they won't have any loneliness and it has nothing to do with it. What they won't do is acknowledge or even recognize that what they're feeling and what they're experiencing is loneliness. Why do these men run from one woman to the other? They'll think, well, I'm not lonely. I don't have it. You know what? They're trying to fill up some loneliness in their life. Why do women do the same thing? Why do people get in all kinds of situations and circumstances we talked about in the last message? For the simple reason, they are doing what? They're running, trying to escape from loneliness. They'll name it something else. They'll say, this is the way I live. This is what I want. Why do you want it? What drives you? People are driven by that loneliness, the immorality, dishonesty, all kinds of relationships that are ungodly. Why? Trying to fill up something. Well, how do you get that filled up? One way. When a person is reconciled by the Holy Spirit through Jesus Christ to God the Father, and the Father and the person becomes one in their relationship, what happens? This sense of loneliness, that is step number two. First of all, you have to recognize it's there, but then you have to get right with God. Somebody says, well, how do I do that? When a person recognizes their sinfulness, recognizes that Jesus Christ is the only way to be forgiven, cleansed of our sin, that all of our transgressions are wiped out, all of our past sins are forgiven, past, present, and future, and now we have a personal relationship to him, how does that happen? It happens through accepting Jesus Christ as our personal Savior. He is the great connector. He is the one who overcomes this disconnection. He's the one who eliminates this alienated feeling that we have. He brings us into oneness with him. Because think about it, for example, here's a person who's very rebellious toward God, living in sin, nothing's right, no peace, no joy, no happiness, no anything. They've had one woman or one man after the other, but they've been through the drugs, they've been through the alcohol, they've been through the prominence, prestige, and prosperity, and they're still miserable, and finally they get saved, and they say, whew, why didn't somebody tell me this before now? Because they were running from God. If there is no reconciliation to your Creator, to your Heavenly Father, to the God who made you and loves you unconditionally, you will never escape it. It's a vital part. Somebody says, well, I don't have to be lonely, and I can be without loneliness and without being a Christian. Be my guest. You can try. You'll just rename it, but it's still there. If there's no reconciliation with God through Jesus Christ, the great connector who is God, then you reject Him, you'll never be connected. And you know, if you and I could see and read and listen to people just about 15 minutes before they die, wouldn't we be surprised at the different testimony they have right before death, and all the pride and the arrogance and the absolutely total self-sufficiency that they've experienced all these years, and then they come to death? Think about this. When you die, you face the Lord Jesus Christ. Would you not agree that it is a fool if they've heard the truth? Who would live their whole life disconnected from Him and come to die and realize in those last moments, I'm going to have to face the one that I disconnected myself from, alienated myself from, and refused to deal with all these years. Reconciliation is the second step. Then there's the third. And that is to recall the promises of God. Now, I could give you a lot of verses, and I'm going to give you a few that I know that you know, because I want you to jot them down. But let's think about it for a moment. And I think in my own life, if I could go to one point that probably helped me overcome loneliness above everything else, is this one: to recall the promises of God. Even as a kid feeling lonely, this is the only thing I knew to do at that time. But there's something about recalling His promises. Because, and if you'll think about, you can open the Word and more than likely in your Bible, you've got some verses that are underlined. And there's some that are particularly precious to you. And you say, why is that so effective? For the simple reason, listen to this. And how many people have quoted this verse, not even Christians? Yea, though I walk through the valley of the shadow of death, I will fear no evil for one reason. What is it? Thou art with me, connected. When you're going through trials and heartaches and difficulty and trouble, and you think, or maybe somebody that you've lived with all these years hates you, despises you, tries to destroy you, Thou art with me. The fact of that relationship. And in Isaiah 41, the verse we oftentimes quote, He says, I'm your God. I am with you. I'm with you. Why do you think, for example, Jesus made such a point in the 15th chapter of John when He said, you abide in me, I will abide in you. You abide in me and I abide in you, you'll bring forth much fruit. Why? Because we're connected. Now think about this for a moment. When you have a grapevine, what do you have? You have a vine and you have the branch. And one of the wonderful things about what Jesus was saying is that most people live their whole life and never figure out, because most people feel like that in order to live the Christian life, you've got to produce fruit. Well, first of all, let me ask this. How much fruit can a disconnected branch make? Not one grape. Not one. What makes it possible for us to produce fruit? Because we're attached to the vine. Jesus said, I'm the vine, you're the branch. And so when the branch is grafted into the vine, it becomes a part of the vine. The sap that runs in the vine runs in the branch, in the stem, produces grapes. So what was Jesus saying? He was saying that our intimate relationship with Him is so very, very important. And when you and I can recall the fact that it doesn't make a difference who likes you, who doesn't like you, whether you feel ostracized, alienated, and so forth, now that you've become a child of God, here's what He says. I'm in you. You can't ever get away from me. I'm in you. You're in me. And so we have this relationship. Now, the tragedy is that most people get saved and nobody ever explains that to them. It isn't that God's up yonder and the Holy Spirit is down here and Jesus is somewhere. They don't know where He is. See, the Father's right hand, we know that. But the fact that He's living on the inside of us. so that when you received him as your personal Savior, you were hooked forever. He says, I will never leave you nor forsake you. Never. So naturally, when you and I are feeling lonely, one of the most powerful things we can do is to recall his promises. And his promises are many. For example, he says in Romans chapter 8, and you know these verses, who shall separate us? Who will alienate us? Who will separate us from the love of God? Then he names all of these things, even death, and he says, no one. No one can separate us from him. So that if I'm feeling lonely, the most powerful thing I can do immediately is to be reminded, God is with me. Christ is living on the inside of me. The Holy Spirit is within me. And I cannot be separated from God. I may feel lonely, but I am not alone. And that is a key. And I want you to turn to one of these passages to be sure you get this one down. Look, if you will, in the 15th chapter of John for a moment. And I want you to notice what Jesus said. I love this passage. And this 16th chapter, and you recall that this is the night before he was crucified, and he's up there talking to his disciples. And the 32nd verse says, behold, an hour is coming and has already come for you to be scattered, each to his own home, because he knew that they were going to leave him, and to leave me alone. And yet, I'm not alone, because the Father is with me. Mark that one down. I'm alone, but I'm not alone, because the Father is with me. Jesus was doing what? He was facing what was getting ready to happen. He knew they were going to desert him. He says, look how he said it. He said, each to his own home and to leave me alone. And yet I'm not alone, because the Father is with me. And I think about times when I have felt that and just had to recall these passages. Lord, here's what you said. And if you said it, I believe it. And that's what I'm going on. I'm going on the fact that no matter what I'm feeling, you are with me. Now watch this carefully. And I've been through enough of it. I know this works. It doesn't work sometimes. It works all the time. And I can remember a few times at night when I just get out of the bed, get down by the bed and cry out to God, because I knew that I so desperately need him. And never have I ever done that or been in any kind of situation. When I cried out to God, you said you would never leave me nor forsake me. I'm claiming your promise. I'm believing what you said. I feel lonely. I feel hurt. I feel alienated. I may feel this. But God, you said you're living on the inside of me, and I want to thank you for it. I'm here to tell you that'll get you out of the deepest doldrums there are. Because what you're affirming something. You're affirming what God said. You're saying to him, I'm trusting you. I believe what you said about me. You said you'd never leave me nor forsake me no matter what. I'm claiming that. Amen. And how many times have I been in that situation? Get up, get in the bed, lie down, go fast asleep. Why? Because the promise of God is true. Listen, it isn't true for some people. It's true for everybody, anybody who is a child of God. If you're not a child of God, you can't claim that, because he didn't. Because listen, you're not a child of God, you're alienated. You say, well, I'll tell you right now, I do pray. Well, you can pray all you want to. But listen, without Jesus Christ, and if you've not been connected to God the Father through the cross, that's the key whereby your sins are forgiven, you're not connected. There are a lot of people who are living in deception who think, well, because they can pray to God, if you were to ask them to describe their God, they can't. They pray to God and they just believe that he hears them because they're in need. Well, he'll hear the cry of cleansing and forgiveness. He'll hear the cry of mercy. He'll hear the cry for salvation. But just because the person cries out to God doesn't mean that God says, oh, yes, yes, yes, I'll do that. It is a powerful thing in times of loneliness to cry out to him and to recall what he said. And here's what he said. He said that he would never leave us nor forsake us. You say, oh, but you don't know how I feel. Mm-mm-mm. Hasn't got nothing to do with it. What you have to ask is, what did he say? And there'll be people who will argue with you, but you know what? They won't quote you in their verses. There are a lot of folks who say, well, I believe the Bible. What part do you believe? Well, I believe all the part that's true. Well, how much is that? And here's what happens. They'll pick and choose a verse here and there. One thing they won't do is they won't pick and choose verses that have to deal with sin. And they're so totally disconnected, but you see, they're blinded. That's what the Bible says. Paul said that Satan blinds the hearts of the wicked. We have this awesome opportunity to call upon him and to recall those promises. And there's nothing, I believe, any stronger. There's no quicker way to come out of that feeling of loneliness than to recall the promise of God and tell him, God, here's what you said. You cannot lie. I'm trusting you for what you said. I'm claiming that in Jesus' name. Do you think God's going to ignore that from one of his children? Never. Recall his promises. Now, what does that mean? That means you have to have an arsenal. And that is, you got to have some ammunition. And you see, his promises are our ammunition against Satan's lies. Satan's going to say, oh, you know what? That's just preacher talk. I just forget that. No, that's God's word is what it is. And so we all need our arsenal, because the Bible says we are soldiers and we're in a warfare. And if you have an arsenal, that means you got lots of ammunition. And that is, you're prepared. If you only have the 23rd Psalm, you're a little bit weak. You may have one bullet. That won't cut it. You and I are dealing with Satan, who has an arsenal of fiery arrows, he says, to cause us to doubt God. Whenever he fires one, we're to fire back. He said, I will never leave you nor forsake you. Nothing can separate me from the love of God. Christ Jesus is living on the inside of me. I may feel lonely, but thank God I'm not. And it's amazing how that feeling of disconnection, here's what happens. We said it's this disconnected feeling we have. This is separation anxiety of what's going to happen. But when I begin to affirm that he's living on the inside of me, and I'm his child, and his love for me is unconditional, you know what? I can get out of that feeling of loneliness. Does that mean it'll never come back? No. But if it means this, if I learn to practice these points, you'll overcome loneliness. So somebody says, well, okay, that's number three. Now, what about some of those others? And I do have a few verses down, and I've been thinking about it, and I'm really listening, but you just don't know how I feel. And remember this, everybody's got feelings. What you have to do is listen. You have to decide whether you're going to go by what you feel or what you know. And so, listen, the basis of our proper feeling is, I am a reconciled child of God who loves me enough to live on the inside of me. That's the basis of it. Now, am I going to live out that promise that he's given me? Yes, I am. Then I'm on my way to overcoming these feelings and these experiences of loneliness. Now, there's another very important point here. If I'm going to overcome loneliness, I've got to reach out, and develop relationships. And that's what God wants us to do. Now, there's a couple of very important things here that I want us to remember, because oftentimes we can make a mistake at this point when it comes to reaching out to develop new relationships. Now, I want to say two things, the two cautions. First of all, not just reach out to develop a relationship, but to reach out to develop godly relationships. You can find relationships, but what kind? What kind of relationships? And so you have to be careful what kind of relationships you want to connect with, kind of people you want in your life. And so somebody says, but you know, I'm so desperate, it won't make any difference who it is. Yes, it will. It makes a great deal of difference. And I can remember some things that people have said to me over the years about what they did because they were so lonely and how they got into relationships. Now, listen carefully. There's some things you must never forget. When you enter into an ungodly relationship, your loneliness is going to get worse. Why? Because when you enter into an ungodly relationship, what you're going to do is you're going to begin to back off from what you know is right, get into a relationship with somebody who promises, it appears, to meet your need. And I want to remind you of something. That is not a man on earth Not a man on earth, and Jesus wasn't married, so he's an exclusion. Not a man on earth who's ever lived who can meet all of a woman's needs. Amen, ladies?
3: Amen.
2: That's right. Now, on the other hand, listen, there's not a woman on earth who can meet all of a man's needs. Amen?
3: Amen.
2: So what does that mean? Here's what it means. Don't try the impossible, because that's not the way God intended for us to live. Now watch this. We're to choose godly relationships because it's a safe thing to do. If somebody says, well, now, like what? Well, think about this. You want to choose somebody who knows that, watch this carefully, who knows the same Jesus you know. Y'all have the most important thing in common right there. So listen, if you're connected to him and he or she is connected to him, then fantastic. You got a great connection. Then you can build up each other. Well, now, what kind of person do you want? So if I were to ask you today, well, what would you look for in a person if you wanted to start out building a relationship? Listen, you want somebody you can laugh with, right? Somebody you can have fun with. Now, godly, remember. I'm going to throw that in, extra caution. Somebody you can laugh with. Somebody you can pray with. Right? Somebody who will understand you. Think about it. Somebody who will understand you. Somebody you can share secrets with. That's why they better be godly. Somebody you can share secrets with. Somebody you can trust. If you're looking for godly relationships, that's the kind of people you want. That's the kind of friends you want. Think about that. You can laugh with them. You can pray with them. You can share secrets with them. And that is, you can tell them things that you can trust. They're not going to tell anybody else. They understand you when you're up. They understand you when you're down. That's an awesome friendship. That's a wonderful kind of relationship. And you know what? When you have that kind of connection, you better hold on to it. Because you found the right thing, the right person. Now, so caution number one is, you have to be careful what kind of relationships you build. But there's a second very, very important caution. This is very important because this is a mistake people make. Seek to build a relationship that's an extension of God's presence and not a replacement for it. Now, I'll explain that. It's an extension of God's presence and not a replacement. Now, what do I mean by that? I'm going to give you time to write it down so you can think about what I'm going to say. It's an extension of his presence. That is, remember, this person's a godly person. You can laugh with them, pray with them, share secrets with them. They understand you. They trust them. So we have that down. So what kind of relationship is this going to be? Watch this carefully. This person is not somebody that you've chosen into your life so that you don't need God now. You've got them. Or you come along and you're a Christian, but the truth is you found this person. And it's not that you don't believe God anymore. It's just that all of a sudden this person is replacing God in your life. They're filling up your life. Now watch this carefully. Destined for disaster. Watch this. When a person becomes so attached to another person, and they begin to cling and lean and suck it out of you. In other words, after a while, what happens? The other person begins to back off. And so God doesn't intend for us to drain someone else, but to build them up. And not to just cover them up and to smother them, but to be the kind of friend that we talked about. Because here's what happens. When a person does that, and they begin to be codependent upon another person. You're not depending upon God. Those relationships are no good. You find somebody, for example, you think you're in love, and she just or he just thinks that there's nothing in the world like you, and the next thing you know, all of life just revolves around that person. Then that's the wrong situation, wrong relationship, for the simple reason God doesn't want us codependent upon anybody. You say, what about my wife and my husband? No. Our relationship with God must be first. Because you see, there are husbands and wives that ultimately divorce because one of them wants to sap the life out of the other one and depend upon them to meet every single need they have and answer all their questions. And that's not the way life is. And that's exactly what happens to people. And every once in a while somebody, not very often, but they'll say to me, you know, I'll say, well, how are you doing in your relationship? Maybe I'll see them and think something good's going on. And they'll say, well, that didn't work. Well, why don't you think it worked? Well, not always, but every once in a while, I get the message. They don't tell me this. They started clinging and leaning and draining and with these expectations. That, in other words, all of a sudden, their relationship with God has been replaced by their relationship to someone because they're physical, tangible, can hug and kiss and whatever else goes on. And the truth is, those relationships don't last. And you say, well, but suppose I get married, will it last? Not necessarily. You know, why? What did we say in the beginning? No man can meet all of a woman's needs, and no woman can meet all of a man's needs. Only God can meet all of our needs. You say, well, what about people who are not married? Can God meet all of our needs? Yes. People who are married, can He meet all of the needs? Yes. What you don't want is a relationship where, let's say, for example, that you're the one they're leaning on. They have these expectations. You can't meet them. You can't be there all the time. You can't answer all their emotional needs. Only God can do that. That's why it has to be a healthy, good, godly relationship. Well, let's think about this. If you get into that kind of relationship, what should you do? Well, you should gently back off. And you may have to say, you know what? I don't ever want to stand between you and God. And somehow I think in our relationship, maybe I've gotten in the way. Now that may be very difficult. But I can tell you this. If you don't deal with it, you're going to have to deal with it in a more painful way where you feel more alienation, more aloneness, and all the rest. You and I cannot meet everybody's need. Or anybody, all their needs. And so we have to be careful when we build relationships that we build them godly, the kind of person we're talking about, and not have expectations of them that are absolutely impossible. So, let's think about one last thing, and that's simply this, and that is to refocus. That is, when you feel lonely, then refocus your attention. What do you feel when you're feeling lonely? Somebody do something for me. That is, if I'm feeling lonely, I'm the center of attention. I want somebody to think about me, somebody to do something for me, somebody to meet my need. Now, if you want to stay in the pit of loneliness, you just keep feeling that way. But you can refocus. Now, every single one of these points is important. But refocusing, what do you mean by that? Simply this. And that is, refocus your attention from yourself and ask yourself, how can I do something for someone else? Oh, man, you're asking me to do something for somebody else. Don't you know how lonely I feel and down in the dumps and so ostracized, and you're asking me to do something for somebody else? Yes. Because it's a way out. Now, think about it. Jesus said, I didn't come to be served, but I came to serve. So when you look at the life of Christ and realize how He lived out His life and how He served others, and sometimes we think when we get lonely, well, God, it's your responsibility to send me somebody or do this or do that. No, it's my responsibility to refocus my attention. For example, suppose you happen to be a single person and God never sends you anybody. Does that mean that just life's just going to be one total disaster the rest of your life? No. For example, think about the church, and we'll come to this in a second. Think about the church and why has God put us all together? And so, when you refocus, you get your mind off yourself. And you get it on someone else. Think about this for a moment. The last night before Jesus was crucified, He's in the upper room. And so, The disciples are all so busy doing their thing, instead of one of them washing feet, Jesus ends up washing feet. So think about the circumstance Jesus is in now. He's sitting here with these men, and he's already disconnected from Judas. Gone. And he comes to wash Peter's feet. And Peter says, no, can't wash my feet. And he knows that when he walks out of there and he's arrested, they're all going to leave him. So and when he gets in the garden, they won't even stay with him long enough to pray with him. They go to sleep. You think about reasons to feel very lonely. When he'd given his life absolutely for those 12 men, for those years, he poured himself into them, serving them continually. Did he feel lonely? I think he did. He knew the Father was with him. But remember, he was human as well as divine. He had the same feelings we have except what we feel about sin. And so, what is he doing all of this time? What's he doing? He's encouraging them. He's washing their feet. He's out there praying and encouraging them to be careful, to watch out. He's giving of himself. Now think about the church, for example. People say, well, I don't go to church. I watch TV. You're never going to hear me to tell people on television, stay at home, watch In Touch. No, there may be people who cannot get to a church. There are people who are sick who can't get there. There are people who live in places that there's no church close by. A few places like that. I understand that. But listen, the fellowship of a church is very important. Listen to what the Apostle Paul said. He said in his epistles to the church. He said in different epistles. He said, accept one another. He said, admonish one another. He said, bear each other's burdens, one another's burdens. Build up one another. Be kind to one another. He said, comfort one another. He said, devote yourselves to one another. He said, encourage one another. Love one another. Stimulate one another. In other words, he just went on and on and on. One another, one another. What is he talking about? He's talking about a relationship. If I'm going to encourage you, I'm having a relationship with you that's going to be positive. If I am devoted to you, that means I'm going to help you every way I can. If I'm going to build you up, I'm going to have a positive influence. If I admonish you for something, it's because I care. If I'm comforting you, I'm because what I want you to see is every single one of those one another's have to do with a relationship. So that if I'm lonely, one of the wisest things I can do is to get in that one another jobs. Encourage somebody else, build them up, lift them up, give them something, provide. In other words, whatever it might be. It's this self-centeredness that just feeds loneliness. And so how do we get out of that? We choose by an act of our will. In the deepest moments of loneliness, who can I help? Who can I encourage? Who can I talk to? Not for myself, but who can I relate to? Who can I give myself away to in a godly fashion? You don't have to live in loneliness. Now watch this. This is like taking a capsule. One capsule doesn't usually cure anything. These are 5 points to a message. Every one of them is important. But you have to practice it. Do you think Satan's just going to fold up and leave and say, well, they got the victory, I'm going to forget him? Oh, no. He's going to attack you. And remember what we said. Number 3 is recalling his promises. Get your arsenal out. Get your ammunition out. Here's what God said. Here's what you said, saying. Here's what God said. He said he'd never leave me nor forsake me. He says he's living inside of me. He says he's my God. And he says that he loves me and nothing will be able to separate from his love. You have to practice it. And I want to say it again. You have to put it to practice. And if you put it to practice, God will bring you out of this slough of loneliness in your life because it doesn't fit who you are. Now, you may be seated here and you're not a Christian and you're saying, well, how does all that fit me? It won't do you a bit of good until, first of all, you deal with the fact that you're disconnected from God. Now, watch this. You can look around and say, well, you know what? I'm as good as a whole lot of Christians I know. And I wouldn't question that. But that's not the issue. The issue is, what made you disconnected? You're disconnected because of your sin. And you must deal with your sin through confession and repentance, which means I ask God to forgive me and I choose to walk in His direction at this point.

0: All the things he was involved in up here, somehow they're not there. And you know what happens? A lot of it has to do, it begins with this feeling of being ostracized. Nobody ostracizes him, but he feels it because they're not there. And the loneliness sets in. Then when, if you don't deal with it, feeling unworthy, unwanted, unneeded, undesired, ostracized, what happens? Affects a person's life. So all I want you to do is to practice what God said. Live a long, healthy life. And remember, because you know the answer, you are an ambassador of Jesus Christ to share the truth of reconciliation to other people. Amen? Amen. Father, how grateful we are for your love for us. Thank you for being who you said you are. Thank you for being there for us every single solitary time. And I pray for people today who are seated here who are lost. Oh God, that you would help them to understand that your love has already reached out, that it is adequate to include them, that they might trust you as their Savior this very day. But we ask it in Christ's name. Amen.
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3: Today's scripture reading is Philippians chapter 4, verses 19 and 20. And my God will supply all your needs according to his riches and glory in Christ Jesus. Now to our God and Father be the glory forever and ever. Amen.
2: God has made many promises throughout Scripture, yet sometimes their fulfillment seems delayed. So we pray, wait, and question. When our Father doesn't meet our expectations, we often look outside ourselves for the reason. But it's important to understand that while God's love is unconditional, many of His promises have conditions attached. Philippians 4:19, for example, is a promise that the Lord will supply all of a believer's needs. Scripture shows that obedience plays a role in how we experience God's provision. Persistent disobedience can create barriers in our relationship with Him. Restoring that connection begins with repentance. Taking a promise out of its biblical context can lead to misunderstanding what God has actually said. Expecting Him to fulfill a conditional promise when we're not meeting its requirements sets us up for disappointment. The good news? God's expectations aren't burdensome. What He asks is that we love, honor, and obey Him, not to earn His favor, but because relationship requires participation. As we walk faithfully with Him, we discover He is faithful to meet our needs.
4: With a message from God's Word, here's Charles Stanley.
0: There are a lot of people who are living in bondage and not even aware of it. If you ask them if they're free, they'll say, "Well, sure, I'm free." But the truth is they're not. And if you're in bondage, you are suffering captivity of some sort. Maybe not in bars and chains, but in beliefs and in conduct. And oftentimes a person's not even aware of it. They can go about their life thinking that everything is right, but deep down inside something is wrong. And so if you live with something long enough, you don't really pay a lot of attention to it. You think, well, this is the way life is. This is the way I feel. This is what life's all about. But the truth is that's not true. Because you see, if you are in bondage, then you're not free. If you are suffering any kind of bondage, there's no real peace, no real joy, no real happiness, and no real contentment. And when you are in the type of bondage that I want to talk about today, it hurts more than you are willing to accept. So let's think about it for a moment. There are many types of bondage, and there are many types of consequences of bondage. The one I want to talk about is simply this, and that is this whole bondage of self-rejection. That is, you experience rejection in your life. Whatever the cause, and we'll talk about that. Ever how long it's been there, it makes no difference. The truth is, you don't have to live that way. Because you see, bondage causes certain things. It causes you, that is,

0: the bondage of rejection will cause you to believe a lie about yourself, something that's not true. It'll cause you to project upon other people thoughts about yourself that they don't really think, and it'll also cause you to have a very uncertain feeling about your relationship to God. None of that is His will and purpose and plan for our life. Is it a sin to feel rejection? Not necessarily. Well, where does it begin? We'll talk about that. Many people will live with it from the time they're small children all the way till they die, maybe not quite realizing what it is about them that causes a little turmoil, or sometimes a great deal of turmoil, or why they have difficulty relating to other people, and why people don't respond to them the way that they'd like for them to. So I want you to turn, if you will, to Romans chapter 15. I just want us to read one verse. And you know, Paul said about 12 times, I believe, in the scriptures, in the epistles, he talked about one another. One of the things he said, for example, is encourage one another. He's told us to build up one another, to love each other. Listen to this 7th verse of the 15th chapter of Romans. He says, therefore, accept one another, just as Christ also accepted us to the glory of God. You remember he said in Ephesians, for example, he said, we are to forgive one another, even as Christ Jesus has forgiven us. He says here, we are to accept one another. Now, everybody wants to feel accepted, at least accepted by somebody. And the truth is, we should be able to accept everybody to some degree. Now, listen carefully. There is a difference between accepting the person and accepting their conduct. There's a difference between rejecting a person and rejecting their conduct or their ways. And so sometimes we get them confused, and oftentimes when a person does reject, the person who feels rejected feels like they're rejecting their personhood, not something they did or something that they said. So I want to clarify what we really mean by rejection. And I want to mention about three or four things. And the last thing I want to talk about is this. How do we get release from this? Because many of you who are listening, you feel rejected by somebody. You've been rejected in a very, very painful fashion. In fact, rejection is one of the most painful emotions that a person can experience. So when we ask the question, then what is it? It's simply this. And that is, if I refuse to accept something, I reject it. If I refuse to accept a person, I reject them. And so when you think about your life and ask yourself this question, have I ever felt rejected by somebody? All of us have at some point or the other, maybe when you were kids growing up, or maybe even after you became an adult, but you know that you've been rejected. In fact, it's a type of communication, because if I reject someone, what I'm saying to them is I'm saying something about disrespecting them or not acknowledging their worth, and I'm undermining them in some fashion. And nobody wants to feel rejected by anybody, even, for example, people that you don't necessarily know. But if somebody says or acts towards you in a way that rejects you as a person, it's painful indeed. Now, when a person feels this continually, we say, well, it's like having a rejection syndrome. That is, it's chronic. It's always there. And when you think about it, the fact that it's very focused and very rigid, and when a person wakes up in the morning and that person feels rejected, they will feel rejected oftentimes all day long. And there are things that will cause it to spark up, and the person will respond in a certain way. And so it's very painful, and especially is it painful for children, but it's also painful for adults. And so I want to say something about how parents cause their children to feel very rejected very early in life, and some of them never get over it. In all of these years, I've met men and women who feel rejected. I know people who've committed suicide because they couldn't handle it anymore. I know people who've had all kinds of problems in their families because they feel rejected. They came into the family feeling rejected, and they just transferred that rejection to their husband or to their wife. And so if you'll think about this, when a person feels rejected, what they're going to do is this. They're going to act toward other people. When we talk about how they act in a moment, when they act toward other people the way they do, what do? They just solidify the fact that they are rejected, that they're not worthy, and that they're unacceptable, and they're unfit. by their very actions. And when a person doesn't learn what's going on inside of them, they will just naturally act that way. Because you see, that's what they're comfortable with. When a child grows up in a home where that child has been rejected for years, then rejection is part of their thought patterns. That's the way they think. And then they come along and they get married. What do? They take that awful, painful rejection and, not meaning to, innocently, they dump it on the husband or their wife. And it makes a marriage very, very difficult when one person in that marriage has been rejected either by somebody else in another marriage, or when they grow up with that rejection, it just becomes a part of them. It creates an atmosphere. It just plows up the insides of them in such a fashion that it doesn't take much for them to be reminded, or for somebody's comment or what they say or do to imply, as we said in the beginning, that a person who feels rejected, believes things about themselves that are not true, projects upon other people thoughts about themselves that the other person doesn't think. And so it's something we have to learn how to deal with in life. And many people, as we say, will go through life and never deal with it. Now, when I think about what self-rejection is, self-rejection simply says this. Before I can believe what's good about myself, somebody that I think's important has got to accept me. In other words, my acceptance is based upon what somebody else either accepts me or does not accept me. And the issue is this. The basic issue here is the fact that what matters is my understanding of the fact of how God accepts me. If I wait till everybody accepts me, I'll never accept myself. And so it's a trap. And oftentimes that trap can be devastating to a person's life. It affects their family. It affects their work. It affects their relationship to God. It affects everything. Because it grinds on the inside, sometimes silently, sometimes not so silently. So let's think about it for a moment. So maybe some characteristics that a person would demonstrate who is feeling that. And this does not mean that a person is going to act like all of this. They're not going to feel all of this or respond like all of this. But just, I want you to just think about a few of them. For example, naturally, they're going to have a critical spirit because they already feel rejected. So you won't have to say much. If you just imply a little something about that person, they're going to be critical because it's just sitting up here waiting for somebody to tap it. It's waiting for somebody. It's like you just expecting to be rejected. And in fact, you can give lots of evidence and you've already decided that God has rejected you maybe. And therefore, if God's rejected you and he's the God of love, then other people are going to reject you. It is a trap. It is a trap that is extremely painful to the person, but it will be ongoing unless you deal with it. Then, of course, there's the whole issue of difficulty loving somebody else. How can you love someone else, really genuinely love them, if you feel rejected? Because you see, if it's deep rejection inside of you, what you're going to think is this. Well, now, they're just covering up. They don't really think that about me because I'm not really that good. In other words, it sets up a situation. It's difficult to love that person because they can't love you. And they are going to act in such a way, watch this, that proves they're unacceptable. They're going to act that way. And you know what happens to a person like that? As soon as they can get you to reject them, do you know that they feel good? Because what's happened is that now you've proven that what they feel about themselves is right. Because they have misinterpreted what you are doing or what you're saying. Then, of course, this person's going to feel inferior because they feel rejected, and therefore that means that they're not worth as much, they're not as capable, and so they'll feel inferior in lots of ways. And then, of course, one of the ways that you can detect, several ways that you can detect a person like that, and listen, this is not to say to you, now you go around looking, let's see, rejection over here, rejection, no, that's not the issue. But sometimes the way a person dresses, for example, if a person feels rejected, naturally, their natural response is to just to put it on a little bit better. Or in some ways, take it off a little bit more. Either way, to get attention, whatever that takes, because they're looking for attention. And when you see people who do not dress as modestly as they ought to, and sometimes it's very immodest, remember this, No matter what the world may think of them, the truth is something is going on inside of them. They are looking for attention, which says that there's something missing on the inside. They feel something. They need attention. So they're willing to even go beyond what would be the wise thing to do to get somebody's attention. Why? Because they're hungry for it. They're crying out for it. They have this insatiable hunger to say, look, here I am. Look at me. I'm important. I'm worthy. Listen to me. And what they don't realize is something inside of them is controlling them, but they naturally don't see that. Then, of course, there's a whole spirit of perfectionism. A person who has a rejection syndrome, here's what happens to them. They become procrastinators, and here's the reason. If they can't do it exactly right, if they can't do it perfectly, they're not going to do it at all. Because, you see, if they don't do it perfectly, you're going to criticize them, and they can't stand that. So they'll procrastinate, not do anything, become slothful because they can't stand the criticism that they just know is going to be there because they can't do it perfect. Well, then of course that person's naturally going to have a floating attitude of anger and even maybe bitterness. That is, they feel rejected, so they're angry about it. And they're quick to fly off, and sometimes they become very, very bitter. Because here's what happens. They don't feel like anybody likes them. They don't feel like that people consider them important and worthy. And so they're angry about it, naturally. That's a part of the feeling. Then, of course, that person is going to feel very, very hurt, easily hurt. In fact, it doesn't take much to hurt a person who feels rejected. If you said to that person, you don't feel very good this morning? I mean, you have set it off. Anything that makes that person feel less than. Now, on the other hand, here's what will happen. That person with rejection syndrome, if you say to them something very, very nice and you want to be very, very complimentary, then you know what? You're just buttering me up. You want something. You can't win. I mean, if you're critical, you can't win. If you try to go a little extra mile, and for example, if you see a person like that and you want to help them in some fashion and you do something extra for them and whatever it might be, usually they can't handle that because they suspect that you want something from them and therefore you're just buttering them up and you're being deceitful and you don't really mean what you say. Then naturally that person is a loner for the simple reason that they drive people off. A person who has this kind of rejection attitude, they drive people off. You may want to love that kind of person, but they know why you shouldn't love them. You say, no, I want to love you. They can tell you why you shouldn't because they're so convinced that they're not lovable because this hurts so deep down inside. It's penetrated every facet of their life. It's difficult to love them. For example, you'd be surprised the people who sit in church and think, I wonder what they're thinking about me. I wonder if I'm dressed right. In other words, I wonder if the person beside me, I wonder if they think I can sing. They probably don't think I can sing very good. And when the offering plate comes in, I better turn my envelope over, do something. Or even if I don't have much, maybe I can put it in my hand and just open my hand and drop it. Maybe I can just talk to them and pass the tray on so they won't see. In other words, I'm telling you, people are affected deeply, intimately, openly. Rejection is a very, very painful thing. And naturally, when a person feels that way, they're going to do all kind of things to overcome it. And what they sometimes will do is do the very thing that brings on more pain. For example, here's a person who is suffering rejection. Maybe it's a young lady who's suffered rejection most of her life. Father didn't love her, didn't act the way he should have told her. And so this man, young man comes along and he senses this needy woman. Watch this carefully because this is a trap. Here's someone who's very needy and here comes someone who recognizes that. There are men and women who will take advantage of the other person who's very needy. On the basis, I'll meet your needs. I will help you. And all the time, they have another agenda. They want something you have no business giving them. And so they take advantage. That's why, listen, rejection is a very powerful tool of manipulation. Why, you poor thing, they treated you that way. Well, shame on them. Well, you know what? You just stick with me, and I'll tell you how good life can be. And on and on and on they go. And how many people fall into that trap and get married only to realize that what? That wasn't really love. They're not concerned about my needs. They're meeting their own needs. And so you have to be very, very careful. So what does a person do? They not only slip into immorality at times, they drink, they get on drugs, they do all kinds of things trying to do what? Trying to satisfy this thing that can't be satisfied by any of that. And so how do you deal with it? I'm coming to that. How do you deal with it? And you can deal with it. You don't have to live with rejection. And many people do, but you don't have to. Manifest itself in many ways. You don't have to live that kind of life. No matter what's happened in the past, you can be freed from it. It's not the will of God that you and I live in this spirit of rejection. So when you think about how people respond, and you think about the kind of steps they take, the wrong kind of steps sometimes. Let's think about this whole idea from another perspective, and that's what caused it to begin with? What causes people to feel rejected? Well, let's start off. Sometimes a person grows up in that kind of home where the parents reject them very early in life, and there are different ways to do that. We'll talk about that. So they grow up feeling that way. Or in the past somewhere, somebody hurt them very, very deeply. They didn't feel rejection before then. Someone hurt them very, very deeply. They haven't gotten over it. And they still sort of harbor that. They can't seem to get over that hurt, can't seem to forgive the other person, for example, whatever they did and however it came about. And so they just can't deal with it. So when you look at how these things develop, it isn't that a person just decides out of sin, I'm going to feel rejected. No. Oftentimes it's things that we do, but oftentimes it's things that people do to each other. For example, let's take death, for example. Oftentimes people who are very, very dear to each other, one of them dies. If that person's not rightly related to God, it's like a form of rejection to them. They're gone. I can't do anything about it. They won't ever come back again. God, why did you do this? So they feel rejected. Of course, one of the most painful forms of rejection is a rejection that comes when divorce happens in a family. And here maybe two people, and at one time they loved each other, and something happens or whatever it may be, and one of them just ups and decides, I don't want to live with you anymore, or I've fallen in love with someone else. And what happens? It just rips that person right down the middle. Because they genuinely loved this man or this woman. And now they have suddenly turned away, especially when they turn away for someone else. That is an extremely painful form of rejection. What it says is, you're no longer worthy of my living with you. I don't want you anymore. I don't like you anymore. You don't fit in my life anymore. In other words, it's a very damaging form of rejection. What does that person do? Oftentimes, to deal with it, they're quick to find somebody else who will meet that need. And let me just say to you this. One of the worst things you can do is to develop another relationship, sort of a ricochet kind of thing. You're ricocheting off of this hurt and pain, and you want somebody over here to fix this other one right quick. One of the wisest things you can do is to give yourself time for God to heal the hurt and the pain. You may not even be a Christian, but I'm telling you, you need the Lord Jesus Christ as your personal Savior to help you to, first of all, to forgive, and then to overcome that hurt and that pain in your life. Maybe you are a believer, and one of the worst things you can do is to find somebody else who can quickly patch you up. And that's what it is. It's a patch job. It does not heal anything. And oftentimes, that's where it begins, because that person will oftentimes get hurt again. And then when I think about children who grow up and the way their parents treat them, did you realize that you can cause terrible rejection in a child with one statement? Just one. Let me give you an example. I had a staff member who was a real fine fellow. He and his wife, fine as they could be, and a lot of folks loved them. And one day he came to me and he said, you know, I've been thinking, he'd been here a year. He said, I want you to make me co-pastor. I said, well, now, you mean co-pastor, you mean equal authority and so forth. And yeah, I want to be co-pastor. I said, well, first of all, you haven't been here long enough. And secondly, I don't think you're not there yet in your life in the ministry. I waited probably maybe about a month. And so I had him come in one day. I said, we went to lunch. I said, why don't we just talk? I said, did anything ever happen back there in your life that really bothered you? All of a sudden, he got real quiet. And he said, told me this story. He overheard his mother and dad in the next room having a little discussion. It was getting a little bit heated. And then he heard his mother say, calling his name, she said, you know, I didn't want him anyway. He heard his mother at the age of 10 say, I don't want him. I didn't want him. He's not worth being in this household. I wish he were not here. That was not my idea. From that moment on, we began to talk, and I began to try to work with him the best I could. He left the church, went to another church. I begged him not to. I said, you're not ready to go to that church yet. Don't do this. Went anyway. And that didn't work out. And he went through one tragedy after the other. He's one example of millions of examples of kids who grow up in difficult situations, who are hurt very early in life, and who, for some reason, are just not able to get over it. Which says this to us, that all of us should be careful. And when Paul said here to the Romans, accept one another. Be careful. Listen, if there's something about a person you want to reject, then distinguish between rejecting the person and rejecting their attitude or rejecting their conduct. Many of us would probably reject the conduct of our children at times in their life, but you have to distinguish between the two. It's not you're bad. No. That was a bad act. Oh, that was a very unworthy act on your part. You're bad. You're evil. You're no good. You don't count. All of that fires darts right at a person's personhood. It's your personhood. That's what's so damaging. Now watch this. Even when they attack your personhood, just let that go right on by and say, you know what? They don't like this and they don't like. Just don't let it stop on the inside of you. Because I want to show you in a moment, you don't have to. You don't want to accept people's criticism, bringing about rejection on your part. The truth is everybody's criticized. What does the Bible say in the very first chapter of John? He came unto his own and his own received him not. They rejected the Lord Jesus Christ. They rejected the Apostle Paul. And down through history, men and women and cultures have rejected truth and rejected righteousness and rejected persons in the process. Every pastor who's ever lived, all the way back to Jesus and before, and all the way back in the very beginning, has felt rejection by somebody or some groups of people, whatever it might be. And I think about young pastors who come along and the church, for example, maybe they don't like the way they preach. They think this and think that and so forth, and they reject them and fire them. They don't realize the kind of damage they may do to that young man. And even worse than that, the damage they do to the pastor's wife. Because what does she think? She thinks, I gave him up night after night to go visit this person and to do this and to have this meeting and to preach and to study and all these things. And after 5 years of giving him up all this time, now they've thrown him out. You want to create anger and bitterness in a pastor's wife? That's the way you do it. And the truth is, many churches never think about the ultimate consequence in a man and a woman or a family's life. Think about children who grew up in a pastor's home and they see their dad being mistreated and mistreated and mistreated and falsely accused and whatever. And they grow up. You think they're just dying to go to church? No, they're dying to stay out of it because they feel the rejection that's shot toward their father. But he's their dad, and so they feel it themselves. What I'm saying is, I want you to see that damage is transferred. It doesn't stop at the person you shoot at. It's transferred. Now, there are a lot of other things we can say about that, but let's talk about how do you get out of this. What do you do? So I want you to watch this for a moment. Like a tripod has three legs to it. If you take away any one of them, it will not stand up. It just won't. So you have to have all three. In your life and mine, to have a healthy emotional life, we have to have three things. Number one, a sense of belonging. Number two, a sense of worth, and number three, a sense of competence that we can do whatever we need to do. And when those three things are not there, then we're going to suffer the consequence. When they are there, that we feel that we belong, no matter who rejects us, we feel that we're competent, we can do what needs to be done, and we'll feel that we are worthy. We have some worth in us. We're somebody. Doesn't mean that you're a big shot. We're just somebody. Then those kind of healthy feelings are a great defense against the whole idea of being rejected. Now, I want you to turn to two or three scriptures. And first of all, I want us to look at Colossians chapter 1 for a moment. And so let's look at the very basis that you and I have for feeling accepted by the Lord. And you see, part of the problem here is, and a major part of that problem is, that we are more concerned about what other people's opinion is of us than we are what God's opinion is. And if I cannot feel accepted and peaceful in my heart unless somebody else I think about feels good about me, then I've set my own trap. If God feels good about me, what difference does it make what other people feel about you? And remember this, that Paul said to Timothy, he said, if you live a godly life, you're going to be rejected. He says, those who live godly in Christ Jesus will be persecuted. You're going to be rejected. You live a godly life in your office, some people are going to reject you. They don't give me that Bible stuff, Jesus stuff, going to church. If you, some of your friends, maybe something about your deep relationship to God and your unwillingness to participate in some things, they reject that about you, or they reject you to some degree. So everybody's going to get it one way or the other. The issue is not whether we're going to be rejected or not, but how we're going to respond. And so I want you to look at this passage in Colossians chapter 1. And let's start with verse 19. For it was the Father's good pleasure, that's God's good pleasure, for all the fullness to dwell in Him. That is, all that God is dwelling in Christ. And through Him, that is through Jesus, to reconcile all things to Himself, having made peace through the blood of His cross, through Him, I say, were the things on earth, the things in heaven. And although you were formerly alienated and hostile in mind, engaged in evil deeds, yet He has now reconciled you to in His fleshly body, that is at the cross, through death, in order to present you before Him, holy, blameless, and beyond reproach. What is the basis of our feelings of acceptance, our rejection of rejection, our feeling of acceptance? Here's the basis of it. The foundation is the atoning death of Jesus Christ, that when He went to the cross and laid down His life for you and me, that was God shouting to the world in the most effective, powerful way that He loves us and that we are worthy and that He does care about us. That's the basis of it all. No matter what people say, you can't change that. So now, I want to give you three other passages of Scripture here, and let's go back to Romans 8 for a moment. And I want you to look, if you will, in several verses in this eighth chapter. Because remember we said there are three prongs to this tripod. If you're going to have a strong, healthy attitude about yourself. First of all, is the whole idea of belonging, that you belong. Now look, if you will, beginning in this eighth chapter. And let's start with verse 15. For you have not received the spirit of slavery, leading to fear again, but you have received the spirit of adoption as sons, by which we cry out, Abba, Father. The Spirit Himself, listen, the Spirit Himself testifies with our spirit that we're the children of God. And if children, then heirs, also heirs of God and fellow heirs with Christ, if indeed we suffer with Him, so that we may also be glorified with Him. Now, here's what he's saying. You and I trust the Lord Jesus Christ, our Savior? It's like this. We were alienated out here by sin. God, through His Son Jesus Christ, has adopted us into the family. In other words, it's not because we are worthy of it. It's not because we've done anything. He adopted us into the family. And so, therefore, every single believer is a member of the family of God. And remember what He said. He's now our Heavenly Father. Here's what He said. I will never leave you nor forsake you. Never. Never leave you nor forsake you. I'll provide your needs. I'll guide you. I'll show you the way. In other words, when you think about all the things that our Heavenly Father does for us, listen, we belong. So, leg number one is my sense of belonging. What's the basis of that? The basis of that is what God said. No matter who rejects you, the key to overcoming rejection is to remember you belong to God. And God is living His life in and through you. No, listen, who can separate us from the love of Christ? And in this eighth chapter, he gives that long list of things. No one and nobody can separate you from God. So listen, if the whole world rejects you, so what? The one who really counts has accepted you, loved you, laid down his life for you. So that's number one. Okay, the second thing we said is worth. That is, and turn, if you will, to the fifth chapter of Romans, and that is our worthiness. We belong to him. Very evident that we do. Look in this fifth chapter of Romans. Here's what he says. He says, for example, beginning in verse 5, and hope does not disappoint because the love of God has been poured out within our hearts through the Holy Spirit who was given to us. For while we were still helpless at the right time, Christ died for the ungodly. For one will hardly die for a righteous man, though perhaps for the good man someone would dare even to die. But God demonstrates his own love toward us in that while we were yet sinners, Christ died for us. So, number one, I have to have this sense of belonging, which God has settled. He saved me. I belong to him. Member of the family of God, child of God. My name's written in the Lamb's Book of Life. Listen, from God's perspective, listen, I'm as good today as far as my relationship as if I were already in heaven because it's an eternal salvation. Now, what about this whole idea of worth? Who is it for us to decide who's worth what? Well, here's what he says. God says, this is your sense of worth. I love you so much that I'm willing to lay down the life of my son. I'm willing to come in the person of my son and lay down my life in order that you might be forgiven of your sins, cleansed of your sins, become a child of God. How do you measure that kind of worth? That God sent Jesus Christ, his son, to die on the cross for sinners, wicked, vile, rebellious, disobedient people. How worthy are we? How much worth do we have? Well, God says you're worth so much, I'm willing to die for you. So somebody else may act towards you in great, painful rejection. You just remember this. You have to remember who you are. I'm a child of God. I'm loved so much, he's poured out his love upon me in such a fashion that he laid down his life for me. That's love at the epitome. That's love at the ultimate. That's love at the zenith. It just doesn't get any better than that. That's how much he loves me. Well, you say, well, what about this competence business? Well, let's go back to Romans 8 for a moment and listen to what he says in this passage. He says, for example, in verse 11, but if the Spirit of him who raised Jesus from the dead dwells in you, that is the Holy Spirit, he who raised Christ Jesus from the dead will also give you life to your mortal bodies, through his Spirit who dwells in you. Now, the Holy Spirit is dwelling in us. And of course, many times he says in that 14th, 15th, 16th chapters of John, he talks about the Holy Spirit. Here's what he said. He said, if I go away, watch this, I'm not going to leave you as orphans. He says, I'm going to send you one. And the word means one just like me. I'm going to send you one like me, person of the Trinity, the Holy Spirit, and he's going to be your helper. He says, I'm going to send you a helper. I'm going to send you one who will enable you. I'm going to send you one who will equip you. I'm going to send you one who will make you a success in whatever I call you to do as you walk obediently before me. I'm not going to leave you helpless. I'm going to come to you within the power of the Holy Spirit, so that every single believer has this as, listen, as truth. Now watch this. Here's the truth. You can't go by your feelings. The feelings that cause you to feel one thing, truth is something else. And you see, the truth is that feelings ought to follow truth. Now watch this. Because you and I belong to Almighty God, and our name is written in the Lamb's Book of Life, and because he has poured out his love for us at the cross in such an awesome fashion and pours out his love for us every single day by his grace and goodness and love and mercy, and because you and I have the person of the Holy Spirit living on the inside of us to equip us and to help us in every way possible, tell me, why do I need to feel rejected? When my God says, I'm in the family. When my God says, I couldn't love you anymore and I'll never stop loving you. My God says, I will help you and enable you in every single circumstance of life. What matter is it that somebody else doesn't like you and doesn't like what you do or rejects you for some reason? Now, if you don't know this, you can stay in that rejection syndrome, but you don't have to. What I'm doing is simply giving you the biblical basis for it. Listen to this. God loves me unconditionally. God has forgiven me completely. God has accepted me totally. We're whole persons in Christ, not apart from Him, but in Him. Now, you say, well, I'm feeling all those rejection things you're talking about. How do I overcome it? Well, I gave you a biblical basis because what is your position? Watch this. Your position from God's viewpoint is this. You belong to Him. Your position from God's viewpoint is that you're so valuable He died for you. Your position from God's viewpoint is you have the infinite power of the Holy Spirit on the inside of you to enable you in every circumstance of life. That being true, here's what we say. God, I want to thank you. You love me unconditionally. You've forgiven me completely. You've accepted me totally. I'm a whole person. Now, you say, well, now how's that going to get me out of this? I can tell you exactly how. Watch this. When God created us, He gave us a mind that you and I think with. It's a conscious mind. He also gave us a subconscious mind that's going on all the time. And that is, you blink your eye, you don't think about it. Your blood flows, you don't pump it. Your heart beats, you don't do anything about it. In other words, all these things, that your body is like a machine. It's just going, all these things are functioning all the time. When you go to bed at night and you go to sleep, that doesn't stop. If it did, they'd just be calling for the undertaker. So it doesn't stop. Something has all that going. That's your subconscious. The Spirit of God, the Holy Spirit of God, takes truth. And when we allow Him to put that into our minds, and we go to bed at night, what's happening? That last thing we put in there is working all night long. And so when you go to bed at night and you say, Father, I want to thank you. Thank you, dear God. Look, I want you to watch this because I want you to repeat it after me. Thank you, dear God, that you love me unconditionally. I'm going to sleep with that. Thank you, God, that you just absolutely have forgiven me of everything in my life and that you have accepted me totally. Well, think about that. Going to bed and affirming in your mind and heart and saying it to Him. I want to thank you. Here's what you've done. And look at those words. Unconditionally, completely, and totally, I'm a whole person. Unconditionally, completely, and totally. Listen, that is the truth. This is not mind over matter. Watch this. Not mind over matter. It's truth over error. That's what it is. God has made you a part of Himself, poured out His love, builds us up, desires to use us in some fashion, whatever it might be. We're completely forgiven from every single sin. We're a complete person in Him. When you go to bed at night affirming these four things, now I'm a complete person in Him. When you go to bed at night affirming these things, what happens? The Spirit of God begins to do what? The Spirit of God begins to plow up all of those negative thoughts that you had, those erroneous ideas you had about yourself. I don't fit. I'm not worthy. They don't like me. God can't use me. God couldn't love me. Look at my past. I'm not on and on and on. What you're doing, the Spirit of God, as if it were, is pushing all of those erroneous thoughts out of your mind. And what's happening is then you're beginning to genuinely believe. Now watch this. Feelings will follow the truth. Feelings will follow error quickly. Feelings will follow the truth. If you say, well, now, I said that last night, nothing happened. Well, do you think the devil's just going to lie down and go to sleep when you go to sleep? No. He's going to project everything possible upon you. But what you have to ask is this. This is the question. What is the truth? What is the truth? Now, I want us to say them together. Okay? I want you to, let's say it together. Now, don't say it like you're two-thirds asleep. Let's say it together, all right? Let's begin with, okay? God loves me unconditionally, forgiven me. Now, how many of you believe that? Hold them up so if I can see somebody that hadn't got a hand up. No. Have I told you the truth? Yes. Yes, I have. I don't care what you've been feeling. How badly you've been hurt. How long it's been back there. None of that's the issue. The issue is this. You belong to God. Just think about that. He's the good shepherd. He's your shepherd. Man, he's not going to leave you. What do shepherds do? They provide for us. He says, you're so valuable to me. Watch this. I didn't send a bunch of angels. I came myself. I came myself. That's how valuable you are to me. And you know how much, you know how much faith I have in you that I can use you to bring me glory and honor. I gave you the Holy Spirit, so he'll always be there. He sealed you as one of my children. You're sealed. Now I'm going to help you succeed at whatever you do in life. That's how much I love you. That's how much I care. And so no matter what somebody says or what the past has been like, now I'm going to reprogram my mind. Watch this. What I'm going to do is reprogram my thinking to watch this. To think the way God thinks about me, not the way other people think about me. That will catapult you out of that awesome rejection that torments you day and night. Now let me just say to you, you may be listening and watching from afar, and you say, but I'm not even a Christian. Then, my friend, listen carefully. If you're not a Christian, if you've never trusted Jesus Christ as your personal Savior, you're outside the realm. Watch this. You're over here, and you have rejected Jesus Christ as your personal Savior. No, I haven't rejected him. Yes, if you've not accepted him, you've rejected him for whatever reason, but you have. So therefore, this is not going to work in your life. And you're going to work very difficult to overcome those feelings that you have. And you ask the question, what can I do about it? The first step is this. The first step is to recognize your sinfulness, your rebellion against God, and ask him to forgive you of your sins based on this. Listen carefully. Based on the fact that not that you're going to do better, which you will. Not that you're not so bad, but you are. Listen. Based on the fact that his son, Jesus, died on the cross, shed his blood, which was God. Listen. God's way of, listen, satisfying your sin debt once and for all. That is, now God, who said the soul that sinneth it shall die, can be justified by taking a sinner, forgiving you of your sin, and being righteous at the same time, because he said the soul that sinneth it shall die. But now, he's protecting you from this death. How? By trusting Jesus as your personal Savior. How is that? Because when he died, he paid that sin debt in full. Now God can be God and forgive you of your sin, write your name in the Lamb's Book of Life, give you the gift of eternal life. That is the beginning of doing what? Building a whole life. You'll meet a lot of people who are popular, who are famous, who are rich, who've got all kinds of things. You know what? If you could see them emotionally, it would be just like this. They may look good on the outside, but you know what? You can't. You think about these people who have all this popularity and everybody in the world thinks they're fantastic. They go home at night, watch this, and here's what they say to themselves. If they only knew what I'm really like. If they felt about me the way I feel about myself. I wish I could be what they think. They wrestle with it. That's why they drink. That's why they get on drugs. That's why they have affairs. That's why all these things. That's why they commit suicide. Father, they just can't handle it anymore. Can't live it anymore. You think about people who are stars and people who've been famous. Why would somebody like them want to commit suicide? Because they can't live with the real self. I challenge you to trust Jesus as your Savior. And you can ask him to forgive you of your sin. Will he do it? Yes. If you mean business, he will do it. Repent of your sin. That means that you're willing to ask him to forgive you of your sin with all sincerity. And you're willing for him to turn you around and begin a whole new lifestyle. Because now you've become a child of God. He's your good shepherd. And he will lead you. Then you can have a whole life. And your life will never be whole until all three of these legs of your emotional tripod are in place. And until they are, you won't. There's no escape. I've just told you what God said, and I want to challenge you, my friend. wherever you are, to whisper a simple prayer, asking God to forgive you of your sins, that you do believe that Jesus died on the cross for your sin. You don't understand all the detail. You're accepting the truth of His Word. Then the Holy Spirit will come into your life at that moment, and He will begin to bear witness with your spirit that now you're a child of God. You are forgiven of your sin. You do belong to Him. And then He begins the process of healing your life. Remember this, that salvation isn't just the forgiveness of my sin. It's the healing of the whole person. The Bible talks about a whole person. God made men and women whole, inside and outside. That's the gift of His love. Amen? Amen. Father, we love You and praise You and ask that the Holy Spirit will help every single person who hears this message to look at themselves, think about what You've promised, and be wise enough to say, "Yes, Lord. That's what I want," in Jesus' name. Amen.
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0: Into all of our life come seasons of difficulty, hardship, pain, suffering, trials, sorrows. And somebody says, "Well, if God is this good God you're always talking about, why is that true?" Because that's just the nature of life. Since the very fall of man in the Garden of Eden, there's always been difficulty, hardship, trial, suffering, pain, sorrow, and all the rest. How long will it be until Jesus comes and takes us out of this life? It's always going to be here. So if you're one of those persons who is saying, "One of these days I'm going to get above and beyond all this," no, you're not. Because you see, in this life, that's just the way it is. So what we have to do is to ask the question, how are we to respond? And if we can understand God's purpose in allowing these things in our personal life, if we understand the purpose and we understand the process by which He brings about this purpose, then all of a sudden, we can face the most difficult, trying circumstances and experiences in life. It doesn't devastate us. It may disappoint us at the moment. May discourage us at the moment, but we move on. And something awesome begins to happen in our life when we respond in the right way. So what I want to talk about in this message is simply this, and that is life's trials explained. How do we explain these things that happen in our life? And I want you to turn, if you will, to 1 Peter in this very first chapter. And he's writing to people who are going through these circumstances and difficulties and trials. And in the process of doing so, he gives us an awesome promise and encouragement. And what I want to do is I want us to look at this passage for a few moments and then look at these principles by which you and I are to experience and how we're to respond to these trying times in our life, no matter what the nature of them may be. So he begins in verse 3. "Blessed be the God and Father of our Lord Jesus Christ, who according to His great mercy has caused us to be born again to a living hope through the resurrection of Jesus Christ from the dead, to obtain an inheritance which is imperishable, undefiled, and will not fade away, reserved in heaven for you." Who? "Those who are protected by the power of God through faith for a salvation ready to be revealed in the last time or when Jesus comes." Then he says, "In this you greatly rejoice, even though now for a little while, if necessary, you have been distressed by various trials, so that the proof of your faith, being more precious than gold, which is perishable, even though tested by fire, may be found to result in praise and glory and honor at the revelation of Jesus Christ. And though you have not seen Him, you love Him. And though you do not see Him now, but believe in Him, you greatly rejoice with joy inexpressible and full of glory, obtaining as the outcome of your faith the salvation of your souls." Well, you say, what in the world does all that mean? Well, I want you to notice two things in this passage. Look, if you will. He says, beginning in verse 3, he says, according to His great mercy, He's caused you and me to be saved. That is, to be born again, to inherit eternal life, to have Christ living within us through faith. And He's caused us to be born again to a living hope. That is, it isn't just now, but it's from now and to eternity. And that living hope
3: is assured by the resurrection of Jesus Christ from the dead. If he had not risen from the dead, we wouldn't be sure. So he says, and to obtain an inheritance, a reward, which is imperishable and undefiled and will not fade away, reserved in heaven for us. That is, whatever he has reserved for us and rewards that he has for us will not fade away. Nothing's going to be able to take them from us. He says, who are protected by the power of God. That is, we are shielded by our position and our relationship to God, that once we're saved by his grace through his mercy and the work of Christ at the cross, we are forever the sons and daughters of God, and the reward which he has provided for us, the result of our works here in this life, he says, are going to be protected, shielded by the power of God through faith for a salvation ready to be revealed in the last time. Now the subject changes. This is what he's done for us. This is what we have. Now he says, in this, that is, in this assurance of the reward and our salvation and new birth, in this you greatly rejoice, even though now, for a little while, if necessary, you've been distressed by various trials. All of those things are true for the past and the future. But right now, you and I go through difficulty, hardship, pain, loss, disappointment, sorrow. And he says, in this you greatly rejoice, even though now for a little while, if necessary, you've been distressed by various trials. So that, now watch this. He says, this big blessing, now you're in trial, what's the purpose of it? Why these trials? So that the proof of your faith, and the word proof here means that your faith may be approved. God isn't trying to find out how much faith you have. He already knows that. So that you'll have faith that is approved by God. So that the proof of your faith being more precious than gold, that is, far more valuable than anything you own, is your faith in him. He says, more precious than gold, which is perishable, even though tested by fire. Some of these trials, some of these difficulties, some of these hardships are going to be so difficult, it's as if it's fiery. And he speaks of that again in the fourth chapter about the trials of fire. He says, tested by fire, may be found to result in praise and glory and honor at the revelation of Jesus Christ. Now, so they're going to be trials. He says, you and I who are believers, we've been born again. We have Christ living within us. We have a reward that we are laying up in heaven, and God is working all of that out in our head. But right now we're going through trials. And so he says, I want you to understand what God's up to. If I understand what God is up to in my life, it's a whole lot easier. If it's difficulty, hardship, trial, and suffering, and I don't understand what's going on, what's happening here? It's much more difficult and oftentimes causes people to doubt. So what I want you to see in this message, two things primarily. What are his purposes for allowing us to go through the things that cause tears and heartache and pain and suffering and sorrow? And secondly, if we understand the purpose, then what's the process by which he uses these things to bring about his ultimate purpose in our life? So let's begin with this whole idea and think about in terms of the purpose. Sometimes the purpose is beyond us. We don't understand. It seems to be with no purpose. Why would God allow this? What in the world? How could he be in this situation in my life? Why would God allow such suffering? Why this pain? What have I done? And oftentimes we want to look back and see some sin in our life to see, well, this is the reason God is doing this. Remember this carefully. Everything that comes your way in my life is not necessarily sent by God. Some things he sends, some things he allows, some things it is a result of our conduct, something we've done in the past. But oftentimes it looks like it has no purpose. And when it seems to have no purpose, we want to murmur and blame God and be resentful and accuse him. And God, where is your love? And question, for example, what we really and truly believe. Sometimes, for example, that purpose is sort of blurred. Now, what blurs my understanding of the purpose? A number of things. First of all, the very nature of what I'm dealing with. I don't understand, God, why you would allow this in my life. What have I done to deserve this? And so it's difficult for me to get the purpose when I don't understand quite what the nature of it is. Sometimes it's the intensity of the pain, the intensity of the suffering. It's the intensity of the hurt and the disappointment. And because it's so intense, it's difficult sometimes for us to see how could God be in this. And if you'll notice, when there's some big tragedy, some major international thing that happens, people are quick to say, God is not in this. God couldn't be in this. This is the way the world responds. Why? Because they don't understand the ways of God. They don't understand the Word of God. They don't understand the workings of God. And so what they want to do is they want to eliminate Him absolutely and totally and completely. So what you have to ask is this: if God is

had some purpose in this, surely you wouldn't let it all fall out like this. This wouldn't be the result of it in my life. And yet, God knows exactly what He's doing. And oftentimes, part of our problem is it's the timing. Why now? Why would you let this happen then? Once in a while, I find myself asking God, now, Lord, this doesn't seem to me to be the proper time. Why would you take someone at this time? Why? Somebody says, well, you shouldn't ask God why. Yes, you can. It would be unnatural for us to say, okay, God, just whatever you say. I have the privilege to ask Him why. He has the right and the privilege not to tell me why. And so, you know what? That keeps everything balanced. But I won't always understand why, and He's under no obligation to always tell me why. But I can tell you this. He is far more willing to explain to us what His purposes are and why He allows things happen than we are willing to believe that He will. And so why does God allow these things in our life, which He says sometimes is like fire in our bones? We think God can't handle any more of this. Why does He let it happen? Well, one of the primary purposes is to do what? To surface in our life those things that ought not to be there. That is, it's to purify us and to make us righteous and holy in His eyes. And so what is it that gets our attention? What gets our attention with God is not pleasure and profit and all the rest. What gets our attention is difficulty, hardship, and pain. It causes us to come face to face with ourselves and with God like nothing else does. And so what is His process? His process is using these things. That is, He's going to use whatever is necessary to get our attention. To surface in our life things that ought not to be there. Maybe it's some habit, some attitude, some idea, some relationship, whatever it might be. He knows exactly how to get our attention. And so what He does? He allows in our life those things that do what? That drive us to Himself. And how many times have I heard this? Going on in life and so-and-so was happening, and then this big tragedy happened, and for the first time in my life, I really began to pray. First time in my life, I got in the Word of God. First time in my life, I started going to the church. Oh, even if it's a believer, for the first time in my life, I began to understand that God had a will and a purpose and a plan for my life. Listen, He's up to surfacing in our life. Anything and everything that does not fit who we are. Who are we? We are those who believe in the Lord Jesus Christ as our personal Savior, and we are those who are supposed to be followers of Jesus. So would it not be like Him to surface anything in your life and my life, bring to our attention for confession and repentance and cleansing and purification, anything that would keep us from being the person He's created us to be? He has a will and a purpose and a plan for our life, and therefore what is fouling up the plan, what's slowing it down, what's keeping us from heading in the right direction, He's going to put His finger on it, and He's going to do something about it. So one of the first reasons for allowing these things in our life is that He wants to bring about purity in our life, righteousness in our life. He wants us to be godly men and women. So He's going to deal with sin. Listen carefully. Not only sin, but watch this. But things that are not necessarily sin, but that don't fit who you are as a follower of Jesus. There's just some things that you and I have no business being a part of that may not necessarily be a sin. Or it may be something that God doesn't want in your life that it may be okay for someone else. It may be all right for someone else to be a part of or participate in, but not us, not you. For a specific reason that He has in your life, because He's got something better and that doesn't fit, and that will frustrate God's purpose for something else in your life. So sometimes it's purity. And that is, secondly, He is doing what? Testing our faith. Now, I want you to remember this statement because it's so very, very important. If I should ask you, do you have faith? Oh, yes. Have faith to trust Jesus as my Savior? Yes. Faith that God answers prayer, yes. And oftentimes, when difficulty and hardship and pain comes our way, maybe some tragedy or something that we had planned that God just absolutely erases the whole idea. When it comes, all of a sudden, what happens to our faith? Well, now, God, I was trusting You for that. Well, I was believing You for that, and it's not happening now, Lord. Where are You? What's happening? I've prayed and believed and trusted, and it's not happening now, God. What's going on? I want you to remember this. Listen carefully. You listen and say amen. Untried

0: Faith is unreliable faith. If it's not tried, if it's not tested, it's unreliable. In other words, you don't know how much faith you have. And what tests our faith, what tries our faith, reveals to us the degree of our faith and reveals to us, listen, how strong our faith is. And if it's untried, then what happens? If it's untried, we're going to have a problem. Now listen carefully. Once in a while, you'll hear somebody say, this is what happened in my life and it just devastated me. When a person says they were devastated by something, it says something to you about their relationship to God, their faith in Him, their trust in Him. It says something about how they view the Christian life. It says something about how they understand or do not understand the ways of God. Because listen to this. If God is, and He is, absolutely sovereign over all things, if we truly believe that what He says is true, and that as He has established His throne in the heavens and His sovereignty rules over all. His sovereignty means His absolute total control. If I genuinely believe that He is in absolute control of all things, and many people don't. And they'll say, well, if God was absolutely in control, He wouldn't let this happen. That's just their judgment. They don't see the full perspective of things as God does. So when a person says, I was just devastated, what it means is they're weak in their area of faith. If I believe that God is in absolute control of all things, and I trust Him as a God who is in control, then how can I be devastated by something if I believe my Heavenly Father, who loves me unconditionally, has allowed something to destroy me because He would not? If I allow something to destroy me, it's my response. Because God, I'm going to show you in a few moments, is not going to allow anything, listen, to absolutely devastate you if your attitude toward Him is right. He's not going to allow it to happen. We just got through talking about how He protects us here. And so one of the things that He does and one of His purposes is to do what? Is to build our faith. And so He's going to test our faith. And if He tests our faith and try our faith, what is His goal? His goal is to grow it up. And if He's going to grow it up, He's going to grow it up how? Not by ease, comfort, and pleasure. What builds your faith? Difficulty, hardship, pain, which you walk through and God sees you through it. And you walk through it and God sustains you. And you have those needs and He provides. Then in the next step of life, what happens? You look back and you see, well, God provided that. God helped me through that and I didn't think I'd ever get through that. And so I can tell you the moment in time when I discovered whether my faith was absolutely real or not real. If I believed completely and totally what I'd been preaching all these years. A moment in time, 2:00 on the Monday afternoon, I had a phone call, the most devastating phone call I could ever receive. Could not be more devastating under any condition. I remember listening to this conversation. It was very brief. I hung up the phone and my first response was, God, You're in control of my life. At that moment, I knew that what I'd been preaching all these years, I absolutely, totally believed. Because my faith was tested. If it is not tested, it is unreliable. And I say to you that God is going to test your faith. Listen, He's not trying to find out what it is. He knows all about it. He wants you and me to understand what our faith is. What degree of faith do we have? Little faith, wavering faith, faltering faith, strong, steadfast, immovable, persevering faith that does not turn back, that does not give up, that does not quit. God is in the process of building into us this relationship with Him that is based upon faith. And so when I think about His purposes, one of His purposes is to build faith in our life. And when I think about that, I think about the fact that in the process of doing so, I'm going to get tested. I'm going to get tested in my devotion to Him. So think about this. Are you willing to do what God tells you to do when you don't want to do it? Are you willing to do what God tells you to do when you don't think you can do it? Are you willing to do what God wants you to do when you are fully persuaded that it's impossible for you to be able to achieve what He set you out to achieve? Are you unwilling to be obedient to Him because of something in your life you don't want to give up? He knows how to test our devotion. It's easy to say, I'm devoted to Jesus Christ. But remember what God does. Jesus doesn't work on the surface. You know, we say to people, well, you ought to quit drinking and quit smoking and quit your immorality and stop this and stop that and stop the other. You know what He's talking about? He's talking about deep down inside of us. He's talking about creating godly character. It isn't just getting rid of that and getting rid of the other. It's a deep abiding relationship with Him. It's a devotion. It is a commitment. It is a reliance upon Him. And when He talks about our faith being tested and being tried, am I willing to do what He says do when it's more painful than I think I can handle? Am I willing to be obedient when I don't understand why? And there have been many times I've been tested by the fact that I didn't understand why. Why, God? You just trust me. You just obey me. Or there have been times when I've said, God, the truth is I just have to tell you I'm afraid. I'm afraid I'll fail. I don't know, but you know, I'll tell you this. Every single time you're willing to be obedient to Him, He's going to see you through it. Not most of the time, every single time. And here's what I've discovered. The tougher, the more difficult, the more trying, the more painful, the more heartache, the more hurt, the more sorrow, the more tears, is what happens. When He walks you through that, you take these giant leaps forward in your relationship to Him. Because you see, the tougher the things you go through, the more you know that what's coming next, and there's always going to be something coming down the pike. Always something. What happens? He's strengthening your faith, building your faith, growing you up, making you the godly man and woman He wants you to be. So he's going to test our devotion. And not only that, these situations and circumstances give God this awesome opportunity to do what? To show us who He is, to reveal His love, to reveal His power, to show us how He can get into our life and under these burdens and help us through them. If we never had any, how would we know it? If we didn't have difficulty and hardship and pain and sorrow and overwhelming things that look like absolutely we'll never be able to live through this, if we didn't have those, God would not have the opportunity of demonstrating to you the degree of His love, watch care, listen, caring for you, and His awesome power to provide for you what you cannot provide for yourself. If these things were not true, and if we didn't go through it, we'd never know that. So when somebody says, I want to be what God wants me to be, step forward. When somebody says, I want to learn who God is, come forward. For the simple reason, He is more than willing to teach us. He's ready to teach us. But if you think you're going to learn those principles and learn those lessons by reading them in a book, nothing do it. You may learn about the principle in the book or in a sermon, but how do we learn them? Experience. It's one thing for me to tell you or for somebody to tell you how God works. It's something else when you walk through the experience and God works it in your life. Then what happens? It isn't something that you heard that you're telling. It's something that you know that you've experienced. God is working in my life. God is cleansing me. God's growing me up. God's shaping me. God's working in my heart. God's doing something awesome in my life. One of the primary reasons that so many Christians have a weak testimony is for the simple reason they're always trying to shove off and avoid any kind of pain, hurt, and sorrow and just act like, well, it's okay, I can handle it, and there's nothing to, you know, God's not in this. That's carnality. God wants us to face up to whatever trials He allows in our life, whatever He may send in our life, whatever things we cause in our life. He wants us to look at them, to realize what the source is, and then what does He want to do? Listen, he wants to do exactly what you tell other people he wants to do. We say God causes all things to work together for good to those who love him, to those who call according to his purpose. Well, if that's true, then what happens? Whatever he allows in my life, what is he up to? He's up to, and same thing true in your life, he's up to causing something good to happen. And so the unbelieving world says, how could God cause anything good to come out of that? Well, that's a good question. And all of us who are believers, when we walk obediently before him, what happens? We become living demonstrations of what God can do in bad situations, in tumultuous things, overwhelming things. And as you'll notice in the scripture, he says sometimes our test appears to be as if we were tested by fire. It's one thing to get a whipping with a switch. It's something else for God to put the fire to you. And all of us have said at times, God, give me another chance. I promise you, Lord, just give me another chance. And what happens? He just applies whatever is necessary in order to bring us where he wants us to be. Why? Because what is his primary objective? What's his primary purpose? We said these are secondary purposes. These things that are happening, and they're important. But what's his primary purpose? Here's his primary purpose. God's primary purpose for allowing difficulty, hardship, pain, sorrow, and all the rest, his primary purpose is to conform you and me in our very character, in our personality, in our makeup, to conform us to the likeness of his son. Here's what he said. He said he predestined his children to be conformed to the likeness of his son. Does that mean we're going to look like him physically? No. But we are to look like him on the inside. That is his spirit, his humility, his faith, his courage, his commitment. That is, God is working to conform every single one of us into the likeness of his son. And when people draw a line in their Christian life, and many people do, they'll tell you, well, I go to church and I give a little bit and I read the Bible and pray, but now don't ask me to, I don't know what you mean by this commitment, this dedication to Jesus and this being sanctified and this living a holy life. And God, I just know about, I'm happy going to church and listening to sermons and applying some truths and giving a little money and praying and so forth. But when it gets over here to godliness and righteousness and being used of God, I'm not there. Let me tell you something. It is a dangerous thing to draw a line to God and tell him what you will and what you will not do. Listen, you and I belong to him. He says we have been purchased by the most powerful, awesome, valuable thing that ever existed when it comes to purchasing anything, and that is the blood of Jesus has purchased every single one of us who is a follower of him. We are his children. When you trusted Jesus Christ as your Savior, nobody probably told you, but you gave up all rights to yourself. Now you and I belong to him. We're the slaves of Jesus Christ, and to be a slave of Christ is to be the freest person there can possibly be. And so what's his ultimate objective? What's his ultimate purpose? His ultimate purpose is what? Not making us rich. Not making us necessarily happy, not making us famous, not making us things that oftentimes we hear about today. His primary objective is to conform us to the likeness of his son. So the question is, what does it take to do it? It takes difficulty, hardship, pain and suffering and trial and sorrow and disappointments in life. Somebody says, you mean to tell me for me to be the kind of person God wants me to be that I've got to go through all that? Well, let me just say this to you. How many real godly, strong men and women do you know? And how many of them will have to say to you, here's how God got a hold of my life. Here's when God really got hold of me. This is when I began to grow in my Christian life. This is when things really began to change in my life. Why? Because they realized that God was up to something bigger than making them wealthy and famous and all the things that people want today. Listen, godly men and women are men and women who not only have suffered, do suffer, will suffer situations, circumstances. It may be just somebody else's rejection can have an awesome effect in somebody's life. Which brings me to the whole idea, and that is, we say that God has a purpose in allowing all these things. Well, and his ultimate purpose is to bring us into the character of Jesus Christ in our life, which means what? It affects our character, our conversation, our conduct, all of our activities in life. There's no aspect of your life and mine that He's not after to shape and to mold and to purify and to make godly. That's what He's up to. Making godly children out of all of us. Because when you and I were saved, we had a lot of rough edges. So what's He been doing all these years? Sanding, sifting, sometimes has to get out a chainsaw because we want to resist what God's up to in our life. And He's in the process of doing something awesome. So now the question comes, well, if that be true, what's the process? Well, the process is really very comforting because here's the first thing I would say. If I don't understand the process, number one, I'm going to murmur, I'm going to get confused, I'm going to be frustrated, I'm going to doubt God, I'm going to question Him. But what's the process? And when I think about what He says in this passage, He says, for example, the proof of our faith. He talks about fire and all the rest. So what's the process here? Well, these things are very encouraging to me. Number one, here's what you can count on. You can count on that God will control. Listen, He will control the trials, the heartaches, the burdens, the difficulty in your life. He's going to control them. That is, it's not going to happen to one of His children just haphazardly. He's in control. Does He not say that no temptation, no trial is common to man except... That is, everybody experiences these things. But God is able, who will not allow you to be tested and tried more than you can bear. There is a limitation. God knows the extent to which you and I can hurt. He knows the extent to which you and I can bear pain. He knows how much hurt, how much weight, how much burden, how much pain, how much lack. He knows all about that. And the wonderful thing about God is this. In creating within us this godly character, He is going to put a limitation. He's going to limit. He's going to control absolutely and perfectly everything that you and I deal with in life. You say, but wait a minute now. What about these major catastrophes that affect many, many people? It doesn't make any difference whether it's general, whatever it might be. It's going to affect you and me a certain way. We're going to respond in our personal, private way. And God is going to put a limitation on the suffering and the heartache and the pain in your life and mine. Because remember, it's not His goal to destroy us or to sink us. It's God's goal to create character. Therefore, what is He going to do? He's going to put a limitation on it. He's going to control it. A second thing He's going to do is this. He's going to design. God designs. Listen, the difficulty and the hardship and the pain according to us personally. Now think about this for a moment. God is not going to place on you something that you don't particularly need. He's not coming after some area of your life which is absolutely obedient. So think about this. Whenever there's an area of life in which you and I find ourselves in pain or suffering or difficulty, hardship, remember this. God is after something. He tailor makes the difficulty and the pain, even though it may cover a lot of people. For us, we're to respond in a certain way. It may be to strengthen our faith. It may be to sift out, as we said, something in our life that shouldn't be there. But whatever you're going through in life at this moment, He's controlling it. Secondly, He has tailor-made it so that it fits you and me at this moment. Let's say that you're going through a particular situation and it's very painful, and when you begin to ask God to show you what He's doing in your life, you know what's going to happen? He's going to show you. And you're going to realize, God, I see that You're using this in my life at this time. He may not have used it before. He may use it again. He knows exactly what it takes to get your attention and my attention in the area in which He is working in our life. He's always directing it towards something specific. Does that mean that He only works in suffering and trial and heartache? No. Sometimes it's joy. Sometimes it's pleasure. Sometimes it's prosperity. God knows exactly what it takes to get our attention. And oftentimes, He can get a person's attention through good things in their life. Sometimes he works, listen, with material things in a person's life to get their attention to recognize how good he is. And that he's a God of goodness and love and mercy and kindness. And that can get a person's attention. So this is, watch this carefully. You and I can't look at someone else's life and say, I know what God's doing in their life. No, you don't. You don't know what God's doing in someone else's life. Sometimes God just seems to put abundance in a person's life. And you say, well, they don't deserve that. I don't understand how God can do that. You don't know that person. Only God, the Spirit tells us in 1 Corinthians 2, only the Spirit of God knows the heart of a man, knows the spirit of a person. Therefore, he knows exactly what it takes at what time in a person's life is necessary for God to do what? To be building them up. He doesn't use the same thing all the time. He doesn't use the same issues all the time. Sometimes there are deep emotional things that a person goes through that are very private that no one knows but them. But God is using it in their life. Sometimes it's something outward, maybe some physical sickness. And so often, one Christian is able to look at another Christian and say, well, I know what's happening. You know, I've looked back in their life and you don't want them doing that to you. First of all, you don't know to begin with. God has something specific in mind. He tailor makes all of these things for specific reasons. And the ultimate goal is what? Christ's likeness in our life. So he's got them all in control. They're all designed. And not only that, he uses two primary things. We could put them in this category. Sometimes he uses discipline. That is, he doesn't punish believers. He disciplines the believer because punishment is the vindication of God against something or somebody because of their sin. Discipline means that God works in their life in such a way to do what? To build us up, to get us back on track, and to make us who he wants us to be. So sometimes God will use discipline to bring about those issues in life. Sometimes, listen, because of sin, then he allows things in our life to have nothing to do with sin whatsoever. It's something that somebody else does that affects you. Somebody in your family or somebody in your job or whatever it might, has nothing to do with sin whatsoever. God uses, listen, he uses discipline in our life when we've sinned against him. He uses difficulty and hardship in our life that has nothing to do with sin in order to do what? In order to bring us into oneness with him. Sometimes to show us his will. Sometimes, to increase our faith, to increase our courage so that we will be obedient to him, because he knows that some things he requires of us are very, very difficult. Now remember, one of those tests in my own life, I resisted it. Just to be honest, yes, I did. I'd pray and tell God all the reasons I shouldn't do it. I did my best to convince him for months that he had the wrong person. And I named several people that I thought would be much more capable and much more gifted and much better at the whole issue. In other words, I could just help him out. All he needed if he just asked me, but get off of my back because I know I couldn't do it. And the truth is I was afraid. Patient God. One morning I got up, walked to the door of the hotel, getting ready to walk out. I can still see that doorknob. It's like God said to me, don't put your hand on that doorknob until you're willing to do what I say do. I dropped at the end of the bed, crying, weeping. I resisted him out of fear, genuine, and I had lots of reasons. I could tell, look, God, let me give you the reasons. Yeah, these are very convincing. Surely you're going to listen to this. And he listened, but then he put me to the acid test. Don't put your hand on that doorknob to walk out of this room until you are willing to do what I say and trust me. I can look at it several times in my life when the situation has been just that crucial. And I want to tell you to the best of my heart's knowledge, every single time. You say, are you afraid? Yes. Here's what I'm afraid of. I'm afraid of disobeying God when he makes it so crystal clear. To think that I would have to, that I would disobey him and then have to live and remember what I did. Yeah, I'm afraid. I fear him because I reverence him. And I know that what he wants in life is the best for every single one of us. And if I want his best, I must be willing to be obedient when I'm afraid, when I don't like it, when I don't want it, when it hurts too much, when it costs too much, when it'll make me either too lonely or too this or too that or whatever. But that's not the issue. The issue is this. What's God's goal? What's His purpose? And you see, once you get back to the purpose, and when I realize that His purpose is all for my good, and that whatever's going on in my life, it's going to be for my good, then whatever the issue is, there's that step sometimes we take. And I can tell you, sometimes it's like we just fall off the cliff. God, I'm going to have to trust You. I can tell you this. You know how far you fall when you fall in obedience? About a half of a 16th of an inch. You know why? Because He has never let us fall and falter when we obey Him. He's up to something good in your life. Don't resist the difficulty and the hardship and the pain. Listen, and if you find yourself resisting, remember this. Okay, so you're resisting. But ultimately, deep down inside, can you honestly say, I know that I don't like it and God, and I'm resisting. In fact, sometimes you can just sort of enjoy saying, no, no, no, no, no. Because you know deep down inside, when the final test comes, you're going to say, yes, God. Yes, yes, yes, no matter what. I'm willing. God's up to something good. And sometimes it's painful. And the issue is this, and this separates the saints from the people who claim to be saints. Am I willing to be obedient when everything looks tough, when I'm hurting, when I'm sorrowful, when I'm alone, when there's nothing else left? Am I still willing to be obedient to this loving God that we talk about in the Word of God? Another thing I want you to notice is this, is that His trials, listen, are progressive. You say, what do you mean by that? Well, I hate to tell you this, but it's the truth. By progressive, I mean, when you and I walk through a trial here, because He wants to make us more like His Son and He wants to grow us up, you can expect a little difference in the next trial or a few trials. For example, if you want to be strong and be able to lift heavy things, let's say you start off with 2 pounds, two in each hand. You say, 2 pounds is nothing. Praise God, I can handle that. No problem at all. And so then you go from 2 to 4. Well, 4, that's, yeah, nothing to that. Then you go to 5. Oh, pretty good. Then you go to 10. 10, yes, thank you very much, Lord. 10 pounds. Then you go to 20. And then you go to 30 pounds. 15 in each hand. I think I'll just stay at 2 pounds. I'm going to be a 2-pound follower of Jesus, which means I'm not going to be worth much. And you know why? Because I'm unwilling for God to stretch me and to grow me up. And here's what God does in His trials and difficulties and hardships in life. What He does, He increases the weight of the burden. He increases the temperature of the heat. And He increases, listen, He increases sometimes the length of that trial, whatever it might be. What is He doing? Is God being unkind? Is He being ungracious? Is He being unloving? Is He just being thoughtless? No. Here's what He's doing. He's making us who we really and truly want to be. We just don't like the way. We'd rather read it in the book or something. That's not the way it happens. And so because God loves us so much, because, listen, He sees the potential. You don't see what your potential is. You don't have any idea what your potential is, but God does. And so what does He do? He says, well, let's get rid of this in your life. And so He sends some trial, some difficulty, some hardship, some pain, some sorrow, something that you think would absolutely break you forever. God's not in the use. Hey, listen, He doesn't want to break your spirit, but only your will to be submissive to Him. And the truth is, sometimes we think, God, this is as far as I can go. This is it, God. I can't handle anymore. And you know what He does? He just pushes us that much further. You know why? Here's what you'll find yourself doing. thanking God he didn't listen to you. We thank God that he listens. That sometimes I want to thank God that he didn't listen. God, I can't go any further than this. Suppose God said, okay, 2 pounds. Rest of your life, be a 2-pound Christian. Not worth much. Don't have an influence. Not making an impact. You're just floating through life, but 2 pounds is all you want. That's fine. You'll get to heaven, but what? God loves us too much to leave us where we are. And so he's going to be progressive. That is, there's some things, now think about this, how loving he is. There's some things, if God tested us at the age of 18, we couldn't handle it. In other words, he knows exactly what you can handle at which age. He knows exactly what you can handle because of your temperament, your personality. He knows exactly what your spiritual gifts are. He knows exactly the strength and the weakness. He knows the areas of weakness. He knows the areas of strength. He knows exactly how to tailor your life and mine in such a fashion that what he desires for us, he will work out in our life. But it requires submission to his will. And it requires the attitude that we find here in 1 Peter, and that is, listen, here's what you have. Here's what he's doing. He's testing us and trying us and growing us up. And so the question is, how does God measure our growth? You and I can look in our Bibles, and I always encourage people to, if God lays a scripture in your heart, put a date down by it and a word or two that describes what he was doing. And the truth is that our Bibles ought to be, our devotional Bibles, whatever you read, ought to be sort of a living, written biography to some degree of how God's worked in your life. Because the truth is we ought to be growing. And some things back yonder that God tested you with, you think, well, today those tests are meaningless. And for example, I'm sure in my own heart things that I used to worry and fret over do not even faze me. Why? Because I've been through enough of that. That I see that, you know what, just he can handle that. Just trust him. He wants us to live in the spirit of, with a quiet spirit, with a settled spirit, with a guided spirit, with a spirit that is not ruffled by the storms of life, but one that looks at each situation and circumstance in life not only as a challenge, but a privilege. God is about to give me the privilege of taking a step forward, growing me up, making me more like him, making me to understand his ways. Listen, when you begin to understand the ways of God, it's amazing what you quit worrying about, what you don't fret over, what doesn't bother you anymore. You look back and say, oh, that used to throw me for a loop. Loop? Doesn't even bother you anymore. Why? Because it's evidence that you're growing. Now listen carefully. God measures our growth by the way we respond to difficulty, hardship, pain, suffering, loss, and sorrow, disappointments, how we handle temptation. That's the way he measures it. Why? Because you see, what you yielded to today or yesterday, you would not yield to tomorrow because of what he's done in your life. What you thought you had to have yesterday, not even an issue today. What you worried about yesterday doesn't even faze you today. Why? It isn't because God is in it different. It's because he's growing you up. So you have to decide, do I want to be a 2-pounder or do I want to be a 100-pounder? Do I want to be just one of those floating Christians who goes to church and read the Bible and pray? Or do I want to be a godly man and woman? Do I want to find out what God really would do for me and through me if I let him? Surrendered, yielded, committed, obedient, walking in his ways, following the very life of Jesus. I'll tell you this. You can't walk with the world and be that kind of a person. You can't even please a lot of your friends and be that kind of person. You probably won't be the most popular person in your office if you're godly and righteous. And the holiness of God is uppermost in your thinking. If obedience to God and trust in him are the two primary factors of your life, you won't always be popular, won't always be liked, won't always get what's coming to you as far as the world is concerned and as far as business and so forth. But you know what? God has the most awesome way, the most awesome way of coming around behind a situation, a circumstance, and doing for you what you could never have done for yourself, no matter what. God is this awesome God who sees you as you are, but He also sees you as you can be. And here's what He's committed to. He's committed to this, making you like His Son. That our character, our conversation, and our conduct, that all of this would reflect the Son of God who lives within us. So what we have to do is make a choice. How will I respond to difficulty, hardship, and pain? Sorrow and suffering. Will I be devastated by it? Will I lose my testimony over it? Will I weep and cry and beg and plead and murmur and cry out like a baby for help? Or will I say, God, thank you very much that you love me enough to trust me with this pain. Trust me with this heartache. Trust me with this loss. Show me how to respond and walk obediently before you in order for you to accomplish the purpose. Listen, I'm either going to waste my heartaches, burdens, sorrows, and trials, or I'm going to profit from every one of them. What makes godly men and women who impact the lives of others are those who are willing to take advantage of the heartache, pain, suffering, and trial, to learn to trust Him and to walk in His way and to watch what He does in your life. And you've heard me say it, and I say it many times. This is the way I look at life. Trust God, obey Him, watch Him work. He's up to something. God's always up to something in your life. If you want His best, listen carefully. And I've lived long enough to tell you, absolutely, this is the truth. You trust Him. You obey Him. He will give you His very best. He will do in your life what you could never imagine. No matter how many difficulties, what you think you've lost, what you think you've given up, what you think you've laid aside, I'm here to tell you, God will more than multiply that if you will trust Him. He loves obedience and He loves faith. And He loves to see them in your life and my life because He's doing what? Growing us up to be godly. Ask yourself this question. What do you desire in your life, for your life, more than you desire to be a godly man or woman? And there you put your finger upon an idol that God will go after to remove from your life. It's a whole lot better when you and I willingly surrender it to Him so He doesn't have to put the fire to us to burn it out. Amen? Father, how grateful we are for your love and tenderness and kindness and the ways that you operate in our life that bring you honor and glory. I pray the Holy Spirit will sink these simple truths into all of our hearts in such a fashion that to be that kind of person will be the dominating thought of our life every day so that you can use us to the maximum of our potential. And we'll thank you for it in Jesus' name. Amen. Now let me say a word to you. You may not be a Christian and you're thinking, no, wait a minute. I thought if I became a Christian, I could avoid all that. No, here's the difference. As it is without Christ, you're having to deal with all this by yourself. No purpose, and you're fighting against it every day. When you make the Lord Jesus Christ your Savior and trust Him, then you have the person He called the Holy Spirit to enable you, to abide with you, to walk with you, to strengthen you, to encourage you. Listen, and to enable you to face those things in life that we're talking about. I want to encourage you to face your sin and ask God to forgive you for your unbelief in Him. Ask God to forgive you for your sinful way of life. Tell Him that you're surrendering your life to Jesus Christ, that you do believe the witness of Scripture, that he went to the cross and paid your sin debt in full once and for all, and that you're yielding your life to him, then all of a sudden, even the things that you're going through even now as an unbeliever, all of a sudden, you're going to see them in a whole different light. And rather than discouraging you, you're going to see them as possibilities for God to do something awesome in your life. Why? Because he loves you unconditionally. Amen?
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2: You may have heard people talk about the baptism of the Holy Spirit. With an explanation for that, here's a moment with Charles Stanley.
3: The baptism of the Holy Spirit is this. When a person receives Jesus Christ as their personal Savior, the Holy Spirit comes into that person's life and seals them as a child of God. The baptism of the Holy Spirit is the act whereby God sends the Spirit of God, the Holy Spirit, into your life to live within you for all eternity. The fact that he seals us and that he indwells us separates us from the rest of the world because we are children of God. Now, there are people, and I grew up in a kind of church who believe this, believe that you're saved and that you're sanctified and then that you're baptized. Baptized with the Holy Spirit. And what they do is they separate this. Now, somebody will say, well, does that mean you get all the Holy Spirit you're going to get when you're saved? So let me just be careful how I answer this. You have all of the Holy Spirit you need forever when you're saved. Now, how much of you he has is a whole different question. Then it's a matter of the surrender of my life to him. And so the Holy Spirit anoints us for the work that he calls us to do. He gives us instruction. He's our teacher. And I wouldn't even think about walking out on a platform to speak the gospel if I didn't know that he was in me and had prepared me and was there to enable me to say what I need to say.
2: The Holy Spirit enables and equips every humble believer to do what God calls them to do. Learn more about living the Christian life at our website, intouch.org.
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5: When you observe someone being very, very impatient, how does it make you feel? Well, how do you suppose other people feel when you and I become very, very impatient with them? Well, probably all of us become impatient about some things in life, and probably most of them are rather insignificant. For example, you're in a hurry and you can't find your car keys anywhere. You know exactly where you laid them down, but somehow they're not there. Or you're having lunch and 25 minutes has gone by and they still haven't shown up. Or you've said to your children, in the bed by 9 o'clock, I mean it. And what happens is you walk in there 3 times, they're still in the bed frolicking and having a good time, totally ignored you. Then you take some other action probably. So the issue is, what happens when we become impatient? And how do we feel? And how do we feel when other people become impatient with us? Well, we could talk about insignificant things, but in this message I want us to talk about those very significant times, those forks in the road. When you and I come to that place in life and we want to move, we don't have God's yes about it, and we move anyway. So this is a part of a series, The Power of Patience. And oftentimes we sort of joke about patience. Well, you know, I'm not impatient, or I am patient. The truth is, not a joking matter, because it affects every single area of our life. And what I want to do a little different here is I want to bring the scriptures to you a little later on in the message. So before we get to two very significant passages of Scripture, I want to talk about some of these aspects of impatience that we need to deal with. And let's ask, first of all, what's the message of impatience? That is, what message do I send when I am impatient? Well, let's clarify terms, first of all, and talk about what patience is. We said patience is the willingness to wait. It's the willingness to wait upon God. It's the willingness to wait in difficult situations. Somebody says, well, then what's impatience? The unwillingness to wait? Well, you could say that. but it's the inability to tolerate delay. I just can't handle that. I just, you know, this is what I think ought to happen. Ought to happen right now. It's the inability to tolerate delay. And when we act impatiently, we send messages. Now, what I want you to do is this. I want you to listen very carefully, because sometimes we think, well, I'm just impatient, so what? Well, so I'm getting ready to tell you what. Because there are consequences, and we're sending a message. And so when I think about the kind of messages we send, for example, one of them is this. If I'm impatient with you or I'm impatient with God, what I'm saying is, I do not trust God's time. My time's better. That is, if I step ahead of whatever God's up to in my life, and I say, here's what I'm going to do. I know I don't quite have God's go-ahead signal, but I just feel like I need to go ahead and do this. What I'm saying is, my time is better than God's time. A second thing is this. I'm willing to say the message I'm sending is this. I'm going to use my own resources instead of God's. For the simple reason, if I step ahead of what God wants me to do, what I'm saying is, I'm willing to do this with what I can, with my resources and how I can do it. I'm not willing to wait upon God's resources, because when you and I step ahead, God is under no obligation. He's under no obligation whatsoever to be there to help me and to provide whatever I need to be obedient to Him when I've already decided what I'm going to do. So that's why impatience can be very costly. A third thing is this. What I'm saying is, I know better than God what is important. By my stepping ahead of Him and saying, well, I need this, or I need that, or I want this, I want that, what I'm doing is I'm saying, I know better than God what is important. And you say, well, I would never say any of those things. I didn't say you'd say them. I said, what's the message we're sending? These are the messages we send in our own life, the messages we certainly send to God. I'm not willing to wait for Him. So, Lord, I know better than you know. I know what's better more than you know what's right or what's good. Another thing is this. It says that I'm willing to get my way, more willing to get my way than I am to do the will of God. Because if I step ahead of God in some area of my life, I'm saying I want my way more than I want your will. And what I want and what I desire in life is more important to me than your will. You say, well, no, I would never say that. Listen, you may not say it. That's the message we're sending when we step ahead of Him and try to do it our own way and our own timing. Another thing is this. I am more concerned about my feelings than my future. When I'm willing to step ahead of God, I'm saying to Him, I'm more concerned about how I feel right now and what I want, what I desire, than my future or the consequences of what I'm about to do. That's the message we send. Another one is this. Life really revolves around me and my desires and my wants in life and my needs. Life revolves around me. Therefore, what I'm going to do is I'm going after whatever I want whenever I think it's the right time, because after all, what's more important in life than myself? And then one of the things we oftentimes don't realize we're saying is this. I'm not concerned about the impact of my time demands on you. I just want what I want. I'm not concerned about my time, the impact of my time demands on you. I just want what I want. I want it done now, or you should fall into line with my desires and my schedule. All of those things, these are the messages we send. This is why I've said over again, patience is not something to be joking about. Patience, listen, affects every single area of our life. Whether it's your relationships, your finances, the will of God for your life, your occupation, whatever you're doing, patience is very important. And that's why we call this whole series The Power of Patience. It has an awesome effect upon our life, how we respond to the consequences, and what holds us into the future. These are the messages we send. Now, also, I would just simply say this. There are messages that come back to us. That is, people send us messages in return when we act impatiently toward them. One of those is anger. Sometimes people become very angry with us when we act impatiently. Sometimes they become very discouraged because they see what's going on and we just ignore it and we keep on acting impatiently. Sometimes they just reject us. You know what? That's the way you want to act, and be my guest. And sometimes they just withdraw. They just don't want to have any part of our relationship. And until a person learns to be patient, you'll never develop strong godly relationships. In fact, you won't even develop a strong ungodly relationship because nobody wants to be shoved and pushed and, listen, crammed into somebody else's mold of their time demands that suits them and all sinners around that person, their selfish and sometimes egotistical and prideful desires. So patience is not something to joke about. Now, these are negative kinds of responses, but then, of course, there are some positive responses. And sometimes their response would be, listen, I have a desire to help you to be more realistic about life. You can't be perfect. Things are not perfect. We're not always going to show up on time. People are not always going to do what you want them to do. Things are not just going to always go your way. And your schedule is your schedule. It's not everybody else's schedule. And so sometimes they may respond to us in a helpful way. Or they may say to us, look, I want you to remember that you're human. So you're going to have setbacks. You're going to make errors in life. And look, don't get all impatient, upset, and just having yourself a pity party because things just don't go to suit you or you didn't do your best in that particular situation. So sometimes that's a message we need to hear. Or it may be that they may say to us, look, I want to encourage you, just take it a day at a time. There are situations and circumstances in which we find ourselves in life that look like they're going to be drawn out. And sometimes when they are drawn out, we just need somebody to say to us, look, don't be living in tomorrow. Don't try to figure it all out today. Just take one day at a time. The truth is, all we have are seconds at a time. We don't know whether we're going to be alive the next minute or not, let alone the next week or the next day. And I think most people would probably say, well, it doesn't pay to worry. Well, it must pay to worry because usually what we worry about never happens. Now, of course, it doesn't pay to worry. We get impatient. And watch this now. We get impatient sometimes with our children, a husband, a wife. We want to see people change. They don't change at our rate. And so what happens is we just need to stop and take it a day at a time. And you and I know that there are some situations, some circumstances in life where things get all upset and the schedule's all out of balance, or there's a separation or divorce, and you go through this and you see the pain and you see the pain that's coming. You think about all the things that are going to happen, and what happens is you want to get it over with one day at a time. And so to have somebody there to remind us, look, don't be impatient. One day at a time, God will work out the circumstance. So it may be something in your vocation. And you know that God wants to put you in a particular place, and you're just itching to get there because you're going to get to have a better salary. You're going to get more recognition, more prominence, more prestige, more power maybe. And so what happens, you want to just shove it on. Just keep it moving. Let's get on with this. And what happens is oftentimes we have to take it one day at a time, be patient, listen, and watch God work. You see, if you're impatient, you're not interested in God working. What you want to see is your result, what you want in life. Be patient one day at a time. And then we may get the message which all of us need to get open, and that is, look, God's in control. We can trust Him. God is in control. Nothing's outside of His will and His purpose and His plan that He can't correct. And so oftentimes that's the message other people need to send to us, because we can become very, very impatient when things don't work out exactly the way we want them to. So I ask you again, when you see someone else being very, very impatient, how do you feel? Well, shame on them. They ought to straighten up. Get your act together. Then, of course, when we act impatient, we want them to do what? To be very sensitive, very kind, very loving, very understanding of us. And so we can just rationalize it all away. That's not the way life is. Life is this. You get impatient with people, oftentimes they can get impatient. You can get angry, resentful, hostile, walk away, withdraw, feel rejected, hurt them in very, very painful ways that could cost you in that relationship. We have to learn how to be patient. That is, to have the ability to accept, listen, understand, and be willing to see delays on our schedule when it's not God's schedule or somebody else's schedule. Somebody says, well, I do understand that, but I just have these feelings. So let's talk about these feelings for a moment. What are feelings that come as a result of feeling rejected? Well, there are lots of different ones, and there are probably many more than I would mention, but I would just mention some. And certainly, of course, one of them is to feel very irritated. You know, this is not working out the way I expected it to, and I just don't like this. And so we just get agitated. about all kind of things that may develop. And sometimes we feel ignored. You're not fitting into my schedule, so we feel ignored. We feel frustrated. I don't know what to do at this point with this situation. Or we could just get downright resentful. You know what? You didn't match up to what I expected, and we don't like to say that. We can get very resentful when people don't meet our schedule, our demands, our expectations, and we become impatient with them, and we get very, very resentful about it. Sometimes it's a matter of just being anxious. And we can get anxious when we think critical schedules are such, and then things are just not working out. For example, you're buying a house, and they've said they're going to close it today, and you know what, they're not there and they don't show up. And so you think, well, have they canceled the deal? And so you get anxious and you get nervous. And

What happens? You're not happy. There's no contentment in that. There's no joy in living that kind of life. So we have to learn how. And we're going to take a whole message on how do we develop this whole plan of walking down the path of patience when things aren't going our way. Certainly there must be a way to do it. Jesus certainly did it. He's not the only one. And you and I can meet people who are very patient. They've learned how to deal with those delays, those setbacks, and those things in life that just didn't happen to match up to their expectation. And what I keep asking you is this: how do you respond? And how do you respond to people who respond to you in that way? So we're prone to have those feelings. Now, there are certain beliefs that happen that we have when we begin to act impatient. The things that we really believe. Now, we don't like to think about it. Just as we said before, what's the message we send? We don't think about sending other people those messages, but that's exactly what's happening. And then we have certain beliefs. And we've never sat down and said, well, I believe the following things about impatience. But the truth is, this must be what we believe because this is the way we act. So what are some of those? For example, one of them might be this. You get impatient and because you think, I should be able to do this faster and better. And because I can't do it faster and do it better, I get impatient. Now, all of us have been there at some time or the other about certain things. I should be able to do this much faster. I've been doing this a while, and it should be much better than this because look how long I've been doing it. And what happens is when things don't always work out just right, we get impatient. A second thing that somebody might say is this, and that is, I have so much to do. That I have so many things to accomplish. I'll never be able to get it all done. Well, join the club. Everybody has been there, and every mother feels that way. Every wife, every husband, every father feels that way. If you're a good person in business, you're going to feel that way at times, whatever it might be. You have so much to do. You say, I have so much to do. Somehow, I just don't think I'm going to ever be able to get it all done. And therefore, what happens? We get tense. We get stressed out, and we go right through all those feelings. Now, you may not have all of those feelings, but you'll have some of them. And so what we have to do is decide this. Is this really the way I'm going to live my life? Or am I going to be able to live recognizing what? God is in control. He'll work out things His own way. Everybody's not going to stand up and say, what would you have me to do? Everybody's not going to be on my schedule. So I have to decide how I'm going to live. Frustrated, anxious, ill-tempered, feeling rejected, unworthy, people walk away. Or am I going to decide how to face life? And to live it in a way that I can have some peace, joy, happiness, and contentment regardless of what they do. Or regardless of the fact I may fail at times. Because you see, if you have put yourself in a position that you have to be a perfectionist, everything has to be right all the time. You know what you're living under? Three horrible things. Shoulds, oughts, and must. I should do this. I must do that. And I ought to do this. Well, should, oughts, and must. All of that is a form of perfectionism. Everybody isn't a perfectionist. And you see, oftentimes in the family, you'll have one person who's very laid back. You know, just relax. Just say, just take it easy. Just relax. Somebody else said, let's make it happen. Let's go get it. Well, when you have these two people together and you're laid back and the other person's moving on, what happens? You have conflict. And so we have to learn. Did I hear a big amen from somebody there? You and I have to learn to be patient with each other. Because listen, people's personalities are different. And people who are A-type behaviors and they think that way and their mind's always out yonder somewhere planning something else. And somebody else is saying, well, no, why are you always into something? Because we want to see something happen. Why are you sort of acting sort of lazy and laid back? Look at the world going by and time's going by. You know what? I could come up with enough scenarios right now that anybody have a nervous breakdown if they tried to live up to them. That's just life. One of the interesting things that's interesting to me about Jesus is nowhere in the New Testament does it say Jesus hurried over to Bethany. He hurried through Samaria. He rushed down to Jerusalem for the Passover. He didn't do any of that. Why? You know what? Because He knew the Father's in control. Why would He be rushing around when He... Listen, if you're on God's schedule, why do you have to rush around? Now, I give you a little something happened to me, and usually the Lord either tests me about a message I'm going to preach, or after I've preached it, I do get tested. So this morning, I know

0: sort of what the traffic lights are like between where I live and here. And so this morning I hit the first four red, which is what I do not usually do. Well, after about the third one, I began to think, impatience, the consequences. So I was saying, okay, let's move on. I'm going to change this light by sitting in a car saying, let's get with it. And when I hit the fourth red one, it dawned on me what God was doing. You can't go tell them if you can't put up with a red light. So I said, okay, Lord, forgive me. I thank you very much. Did you know that the next five lights were green? Well, listen, the next five lights were green, and one of them, it's always red right down the street here when you come under the expressway. Things always red. It just breezed right through both of those this morning. Now, do I get impatient? Yes. Do I have to deal with that? Yes. Because we all have schedule. You see, I do the same thing that old Saul did. We're going to come to that in a few minutes. I do the same thing he did here, and some of you do, and I'm not going to ask you to raise your hand. We'd all have to raise our hand. You know, I can give an excuse for being impatient sometime. God is not interested in hearing my excuses. I can tell him how important it is to preach the gospel, and how important it is to get the message right, and how important this is, and don't have time to waste, and let's get on with life. God in heaven is not wringing his hands because I want to get everything done I want to do. You know what? Because he has a schedule. And I think I've learned, as I go through my little ritual in the morning, to be reminded, listen, if things are slow, am I on God's schedule? Yes. Did he know it was going to slow me down? Yes. Does that make it all right? Yes. Do I have to keep reminding myself of that? Yes. Will I ever get to the place in life I don't have to remind myself? Probably not. Probably not. But you know what? We don't let those things bother us. We correct ourselves at the moment and say, okay, Lord, you're right. Let's move on. You're right. So we have these feelings and we have to deal with them for the simple reason. This is just life. And that's the way life is. So we want things done right now and we want them done on our schedule. Not always done exactly when we want them. Now, let's ask the question. What's the motivation? What motivates us to be impatient? Well, you say, well, got lots to do. Well, that's one thing. So let me give you a list, if I might. And I'm going to give you a list, and you can jot them down. The single words. What are the things that motivate us to be impatient? And number one is pride. I want it my way, and I want it when I want it. One of them is pride. It doesn't mean that all impatience is pride, but sometimes it's pride. The second thing it is this. It's doubt. I'm doubting God. If I know that's what he said, but you know what? If I don't go ahead and move on this thing, I may lose this. So one of the things that causes us to act impatiently is doubt. A third thing is anger. We get upset with somebody else, and we know we're going to prove it, and we're just going to get right with it and get it done no matter what. So we become very impatient. A fourth thing is insensitivity. We become very insensitive to other people's needs and hurts and pains at that moment or where they are, and we want to shove them into our schedule when they may not be ready for that. Or they may not be ready to make a decision. They may not be ready to make a commitment. Sometimes it's a matter of weakness. That is, we feel weak, and so we get impatient because we don't think we can handle it. And all of us have been at some point like that. And then, of course, one of the primary things that goes right along with pride is selfishness. We're selfish. I want my schedule, and I want to get it done when I want to do it because that's the most convenient thing for me now. And after all, what I want is more important than what someone else wants. Part or one of the issues here, the motivation, is rebellion. You know what? I'm going to have it my way. And when we rebel against God, listen, we rebel against God because things aren't going on our schedule or what we want. Listen, what we want may be the will of God. It's when we want it that gets us in trouble, and we become rebellious and act that way. Then, of course, for example, there's this whole issue of being self-centered. You know what? If we're self-centered, the only thing that really matters is me, myself, and I. My plans, my goals, my dreams, my desires, my hurts, my pains, my plans, my future. A self-centered person can never be happy. They're going to be impatient because, you see, the world doesn't revolve around us. Listen, Jesus is the center of our life. When he's not the center of our life, we become the center. and we become the center, we're going to find ourselves in trouble. Another motivation is fear. Fear that things won't turn out, or fear I'm going to lose. And oftentimes somebody says, well, you know, they'll tell me some incident that's gone on in their relationship before they get married. And he or she will say, you know what, I'm afraid if I don't go ahead and do so and so, I'm going to lose him or lose her. I said, listen, if it's God's will, you're not going to lose them. If you lose them over something like that, you haven't lost them. You have protected yourself from making a tragic decision in your life. Fear. Fear that things won't turn out the way we want them to because they don't turn out the way and the time in which we want them. Then, of course, there's always the fact that we're short-sighted. We're so short-sighted, if it doesn't happen now, we're impatient. We can't take the long view. What's the will of God out there? What has God planned for my life? He's got a better... You see, let me ask you a question. All of us know that He is omniscient. He knows all things. He's all-wise about all things. Nothing goes by Him. Would you and I ever be willing to say, I am sure I'm smarter than God? We wouldn't say that. I know better than God. We wouldn't say that. I know the plans better than He does. No. I know the future as well as God. No, we don't. You see, isn't it interesting that we act out the most foolish things? We act out things that we would never say, never write down and say, I know better than God. My time's better than God's time. We wouldn't do that, but that's the way we live. So we send those messages and we act them out, and as a result of it, we get ourselves in all kinds of trouble. Now, with that in mind, what I want us to do is I want us to think about two passages of Scripture. I've given you all these very practical, sort of insightful, kind of make you think things instead of just coming to two passages of Scripture talking about two different other people. And you sit here or you sit there and decide, well, yes, but I'm not him and that's not my circumstance. I've given you enough to know that these are our circumstances. Now, I want you to turn, if you will, to the 13th chapter of 1 Samuel, because I want us to look at the consequences of impatience in the lives of two men, two different total situations, that one of these two is going to grab every single one of us and make us stop to think, well, Lord, this could happen to me, or it has happened to me because of my impatience. 1 Samuel chapter 13. So let me give you a little idea of what's happening before we come to the verse. The nation of Israel has been under great distress because of the Philistines. And so Jonathan, King Saul's son, has just wiped out a garrison of Philistines. They've heard about it, and now they're arming for war. And they're far outnumbering the nation of Israel. Well, what happened back over in the 10th chapter and the 8th verse? The prophet Samuel. Remember now, the prophet is the ultimate spiritual leader of the whole nation of Israel. He's the one who hears from God and passes on the word to the king and to the people of Israel. He said to King Saul, he said to Saul here before he's king, he says, and you shall go down before me to Gilgal, and behold, I will come down to you to offer burnt offerings and sacrifice peace offerings. You shall wait 7 days until I come to you and show you what you should do. So that was his word to him. Now, so with that in mind, here's what I want you to see what happens. Beginning chapter 13 in 1 Samuel now, look if you will in verse 8. Samuel, the prophet, just gave him the word from God. Wait. Now, verse 8. He waited 7 days, according to the appointed time set by Samuel, but Samuel did not come to Gilgal, and the people were scattering from him. So Saul said, bring to me the burnt offerings and the peace offerings, and he offered the burnt offerings. As soon as he finished offering the burnt offerings, behold, Samuel came, and Saul went out to meet him and to greet him. But Samuel said, what have you done? And Saul said, because I saw that the people were scattering from me, because they were afraid of what was happening, and that you did not come within the appointed days, and that the Philistines were assembling at Michmash. You see, he had a reason. Therefore I said, now the Philistines will come down against me at Gilgal, and I have not asked the favor of the Lord. So I forced myself and offered the burnt offerings. Just couldn't help it. I forced myself to do it. Samuel said to Saul, you've acted foolishly. You have not kept the commandment of the Lord your God. which he commanded you. For now the Lord would have established your kingdom over Israel forever. But now your kingdom shall not endure. The Lord has sought out for himself a man after his own heart, and the Lord has appointed him as a ruler over his people, because you have not kept what the Lord commanded you. Here's what I want you to see. Notice it didn't say that Samuel showed up later. It says that as soon as he had completed that offering, Samuel showed up. Now, let me show you what's important about this offering. There was no law that said a king, for example, could not offer burnt offerings, any kind. But there was a law that a king, no one could offer this particular offering, burnt offering, sacrifices to God before war, except the prophet himself be present at that sacrificial offering. He had to be present. That was the issue. So he said, wait 7 days. Well, when in these 7 days? More than likely, Samuel must have shown up probably toward the end of that seventh day, because as soon as Saul offered the offering, disobeyed God, Samuel shows up. So probably it was at the end of the day or somewhere thereabouts. The issue is this, whatever the time, it was a command of God. You must not do that. Only the prophet can do it. He knew that. He knew what the rule was. He knew what the law was. But he said, if you'll notice, well, the enemy was coming and people began to scatter, so I forced myself to do it, which means he knew he should not have. He knew the law of God. He knew the command of God. He remembered what the prophet, who was the ultimate final leader, spiritual leader in Israel, he knew what he said. And he said, I forced myself to do it. He said, you violated the law of God. And here's what I want you to see. Now watch this. There were consequences to this act of disobedience. It was a very, very specific command, because God's idea was that the prophet who represented God was to be there to offer that offering when they went to battle, because God intended for his people to win the battles. Because the nation of Israel was God's chosen people through whom the Messiah was to come. And he intended to send a message throughout all of history. These are my people, and the Messiah is coming through them. It was their responsibility to teach the world of their day monotheism, that there is one God and his name is Jehovah. This was very important in the eyes of God. It may not have been important in the eyes of some. Very important in the eyes of God that sacrifice not be offered except in the presence of the prophet. Here Samuel did it anyway. Here's what I want you to see. There were consequences in his life. There are always consequences in our life when we violate the law of God. When we choose to step ahead of God, whatever our reasoning may be. Well, you know what? If I hadn't, I would have lost that. You know what? If. And what do? We force ourselves, we say. Or what we do is we rationalize the scripture. We explain it all away and we just go right ahead and do it anyway, ahead of God's timing. There are always consequences. I want you to watch here what happens. This set in motion. Once he violated that principle and he said to him, you know what? You've lost the kingdom. It would not have been a Davidic kingdom, but a Saul kingdom. You've lost it. So what happens? I want you to see the consequences and the things that take place here. Well, they went to battle. And Jonathan, his son, was a brave, mighty warrior. And he's the one who won the battle. Now, here's what happens. Saul makes this law. He makes this law toward the end of the battle there, that anyone, in other words, no one should eat anything. That no one should eat anything. If they do, they die. Well, what in the world has that got to do with anything? So Jonathan hasn't heard about that. So he comes along and he says in this 14th chapter, he says, I indeed tasted a little honey with the end of the staff that was in my hand. Here I am, I must die. So he's reporting to his father. Saul said, may God do this to me and more also, for you shall surely die, Jonathan. Listen, he's ready now to kill his own son. Watch this. Remember what we spent the whole last message talking about? Patience. the importance of it, because you cannot separate patience from all the other qualities and attributes in your life. They all work together. Now, jumping ahead of God, going to do it His way. Now you know what He's doing? He's still doing it His way and His timing. Can't eat. These men had been weary in battle. Can't eat. For what reason? So Jonathan says, I did eat. The people said to Saul, must Jonathan die, who has brought about this great deliverance in Israel? Far from it. As the Lord lives, not one hair of his head shall fall to the ground, for he has worked with God this day. So the people rescued Jonathan, and he did not die. That's just one of the things he did. Then Samuel the prophet says, I want you to go. I want you to kill Agag and all of his army, all the wives, husbands, children, sheep, oxen. I want you to kill everything. You say, well, now that is totally ungodly. What you and I have to remember is this. The awful, horrible influence, the penetrating, devastating influence of the heathen nations around Israel. And what they wanted to do is to infiltrate, and they wanted to marry their wives. And after a while, the nation of Israel would have been no more. And this is what happened almost several times when they start intermarrying. God says, this is a chosen people. The Messiah is to come. And all down through these centuries, no matter what's happened, God has protected the nation of Israel. So, what happens? Saul does not do what Samuel said, and they destroy all the cattle and all the things that they have that are sort of, you know, second rate. They keep the best for themselves. They sacrifice some. They keep the rest for themselves. They don't kill everybody, just like he said. Samuel comes on the scene, and Saul goes up to meet him and says, well, we did exactly what you said. He said, well, what's all this bleeding of the sheep I'm hearing? He says, well, and then he says, well, the people did thus and so, and the people said this, and the people said that. He said, you know what? You didn't keep my commandment. You violated my commandment. The people took some of the spoils, sheep and oxen, the choices of things devoted to destruction, to sacrifice to the Lord your, listen, the Lord your God at Gilgad. Samuel said, has the Lord as much delight in burnt offerings and sacrifices as in obeying the voice of the Lord? Behold, to obey is better than sacrifice. How many times have God's people quoted that verse and turned right around and disobeyed God? Listen, you know what that says? It says that more important, watch this now carefully. More important than giving or doing anything else is obeying God's command to you. Listen, God will never tell you not to give. He'll never tell you not to help. He'll never tell you not to do anything that is an act of obedience. But whenever we say, well, you know what, I'm going to do this for God. Now, how many times have I heard this over the years? A young man will say to me, in fact, this very week, one of the fellows was checking my light meter at my house, and I walked up to take the trash out to the street. And he stopped, and he looked at me, and he said, are you Dr. Stanley? Here's what he said to me. He said, God called me to preach when I was 14 years of age. That's how old I was. He says, but the difference is you listened, and I didn't. You see, the most important thing in your life and mine is obeying Him. And more than likely, he said, down, he says, for 34 years, I ran from God and always had an excuse to give God till finally God got me, and now he's preaching the gospel. But you know what he did? He lost 34 years that it could have been fruitful for the kingdom of God. And you see what happens? When we don't do exactly what he says, we think, well, I'm going to do what he says, but we have our PSs and our agendas and our things that we want to add, or little changes. Listen, let me ask you a question. Can we, with any good sense at all, make adjustments to the plan of God? No, we cannot. Can we improve on what he's planned for us? No, we cannot. And so what happens? Here's what he's doing. He disobeys God. He loses the kingdom. Now he wants to kill his son. Now he's disobeyed Samuel again about the Amalekites. And then what happens? He's trying to kill David. He tries to kill David, who's Jonathan's best friend. Now he's trying to kill him. He does everything. You remember he threw a spear, did his best to pin him to the wall, and he missed. He tried to kill David. And then when things don't work out right, listen, the Bible says that he tried to pray and ask God for guidance, and God wasn't speaking to him. So listen to this. Instead of repenting and waiting upon God, what does he do? He goes and finds a spirit medium, and he dresses up like someone else, and he goes to this medium to find some direction. And when the woman found out it was King Saul, she just liked to die right there on the spot. Now here's a man who was chosen by God, and now he's secretly sneaking around to a fortune teller trying to find out what to do next. And eventually, he and his son both are killed in battle. Listen carefully to me. I'm going to say it again and again and again. Please do not miss this. All of us stand at those forks in the road. And sometimes we think they're important, and sometimes we don't realize how important they are in the eyes of the living God. And because we want it now, we move ahead. Listen carefully. Sometimes at some of those forks, when you move down that pathway, listen carefully, you won't ever get back to where you are. Very significant that we obey Him, that we are patient with God. Listen, God's patient with us, patient with God about His schedule, His timing, and His plan for our life. We don't have to be afraid of, listen, you don't have to be afraid of losing anything God has planned for you. Not a thing. Well, there's a second person in Scripture. I want you to turn all the way to Luke chapter 15. Luke chapter 15 is a familiar passage that most of us know because it's the story of the prodigal son. And this would probably be more down where you and I are living than back in Saul's day and being king and so forth. You know the story of the prodigal son. I'll just read a few verses, then I want to show you again what are the consequences of getting ahead of God, being impatient. Verse 11, and he said, Jesus speaking, a man had two sons. The younger of them said to his father, Father, give me the share of the estate that falls to me. So he divided his wealth between them. And not many days later, the younger son gathered everything together and went on a journey into a distant country. And there he squandered his estate with loose living. Now, when he had spent everything, a severe famine occurred in the country, and he began to be impoverished. So he went and hired himself out to one of the citizens of that country, and he sent him into his fields to feed swine. And he would have gladly filled his stomach with the pods that the swine were eating, and no one was giving anything to him. But when he came to his senses, he said, how many of my father's hired men have more than enough to eat? Enough bread? But I'm dying here with hunger. I'll get up and go to my father, and I will say to him, Father, I've sinned against heaven and in your sight. I'm no longer worthy to be called your son. Make me one of your hired servants. And of course, we know the story that he got up and he went, and you know the story about his father meeting him. Here's what I want you to see. Somebody says, well, he was his father's son and he had an estate coming to him. Watch this carefully. The issue here is not that he said, give me my part of the estate. The issue here is this. He said, give it to me now. Now listen carefully. There are times in our life when God has something for us. But there are times in life when what He has for us, we're not ready for it. We're not mature enough to handle it. It is not the right timing. God is in the process of preparing us, getting us ready, maturing us. How many times have you said to your son or your daughter, and naturally, I want you to have one of those, but son, you're not ready to drive that at this point in your life. You're not ready to handle that at this point in your life. When you mature, I'll be glad to. How many times has God said or tried to say to you and to me, yes, that's my will, but not now. Yes, that's in my plan, but not now. Yes, that is my purpose, but not now. And we decide we have to have it now. Instantaneous, that's what we want in this life. Everything instant, gratification now. Now, now, now. God does not work on our schedule. He has His own. Listen carefully. When you and I choose to get what we want according to our schedule instead of His schedule, we are going to make a big, horrible mess of our life. Now, you know what? You may be able to fox a lot of people out. You may gain lots of income, lots of prosperity, lots of position and fame and all that stuff, which is just wind, really. And you know what? You may look like a success to the world. But if you can't sleep without pills, and you have to have something to get you up and get you down, and you have to have the world's acclaim to keep you going, and I could just go on down the list. You're not happy. You're not content. You're not peaceful. You don't have eternal security. In fact, you don't have any kind of security. You've based it all on your position and your prosperity, and all that can be gone in a split second. You have no assurance your heart's going to beat one more time. So you can't fake anybody out with all that you have and who you are. The most important thing in your life is obedience to the living God. You say, well, I don't believe all that Bible stuff. You know what? Do you think God's going to change His mind, change His principle because you don't believe Him? No, He's not. I'm simply saying that to you to say, look, stop and think what you have and who the world thinks you are. That's not the issues in life. None of that's going to make you happy. None of that's going to give you peace. And none of that, listen, is going to do when you're dying. When you come to the end of life, your money is not going to count. Your fame and fortune and prominence and prestige and all that stuff is not going to make one bit of difference whatsoever, because you're getting ready to meet the living God, whom you've neglected, ignored, rejected, and against whom you have rebelled all of your life to have it your way and your timing. And you know what's going to happen? You're getting ready for an eternal disappointment that'll last for all eternity. What are the consequences in this young man's life as a result of saying, I want it now? Jot them down. Listen to them. And I want to say, listen, if you're a father or maybe a single mom and you don't have a dad that'll do this, you should write down these points. And at some point, you need to sit down with your son or your daughter. I don't care if they're teenagers and they think they've already learned everything, or college kid, whatever it is. Say, look, God put principles in the Word of God for us to learn and to apply to our heart. I want you to see what happened to this young man because he couldn't wait for the Father's timing. And here's what happens when we can't wait for the Father's timing. Look at the consequences of his disobedience. Number one, he brought sorrow on the part of his family. They knew, his father knew he was not ready for that, but he demanded it. And he gave it to him. The second thing is this. He was separated from his family, walked away from them. Goodbye. I'm going. He'd heard about the far country. He was excited about the far country. That's what he thought he wanted. And what I want you to see is everything he already had, he lost. And everything he thought he was going to gain, he already had it. That's one of Satan's deceptive lies. Now watch this. Separated from his family, brought them sorrow. A third thing is this, poverty. He squandered his inheritance. He wasted his inheritance. He was a wealthy young man at home. When he did it his way, he lost it all. Another thing is immorality. Listen, immorality, he sinned against his own body. Wasted it with riotous, loose living. And that is the implication of that. Wasted it, loose living. And what happens to him? Then the scripture says, next thing he knows, there's a famine in the land. He's lost it all. Now he's hungry. In fact, the scripture says he was dying with hunger. Dying with hunger. Trying to just eke out a living. And then what happens? He gets sent by the man who hired him into the most dishonorable occupation possible. A Hebrew young man doing what? Feeding swine, which God forbid them to eat or have anything to do with them. And now he's out there feeding them. And not only that, he's not only feeding them, but listen. He says, looking for something and no one. That's what the scripture says. No one would help him. Now his life's full of loneliness when he had his family back there. Everything he had, he lost. He's lonely. He's impoverished now. And then what happens? He's full of guilt. What does he say? I've wasted it all. My father's servants have better than I have. And I'll go back to my dad and I'll say to him, I have sinned against heaven and before you. Living with guilt, impoverished, having wasted it all, having lost everything. Why? Because he said he had to have it now. And then the remorse that was in his life, full of anguish caused by his guilt, writhing in inner pain because look what had happened. And I talked to a man just a couple of weeks or so ago, and he and I were talking about his life, and he was, you know what, I just want to put my arms, and I have put my arms around him to hug him and say, look, you know, I'm really praying for you, because he can look back and see, he made a decision. He should have listened to God and never stepped out to do it now. Had to have it now. Lost it all. And I could feel the anguish in his soul when he looks back to see, if I only had waited. If he'd only waited, he probably wouldn't have made that decision. And you know what? I don't think any of us can really fathom the kind of anxiety, anguish, hopeless, helpless pain that goes on in somebody's life who has to look back and say, oh, God, if I'd have just thought, if I'd have just stopped, if I'd have just waited, Lord. And then, of course, the feelings of unworthiness he had. He said, I'm unworthy to go back, but I'm going and say, just make me a servant. Make me a slave in your household. And then, of course, he wasted the years of his life. Wasted years of his life. Now, here's what I want you to listen to very carefully. Listen and say amen. When that young man went back home, he went back home in dire poverty with nothing. He left. The only friends he had were hogs in the hog pen. And he had to sort of wrestle with them to get some food that they were eating. Now he's on his way home. Dirty, smelly, rotten at the core was his life. He experienced, not enjoyed, he experienced all those things that he dreamed would bring him joy and happiness and completeness in life. What's his father's response? His father's response is, when he saw him coming, this is the most beautiful example, picture of the love of God anywhere to be found in the Bible besides the cross. His father went running to him, threw his arms around him, hugged him, and while this young man's trying to confess his sin, his dad is just rejoicing and praising God, his lost sons, and come home, calling for a big party, going to have a robe and shoes and sandals and a ring and everything. And what is he doing? He is in dire straits because he knows what kind of life he's lived. So does he get forgiven? Yes. Restored to the family? Yes. But here's what I want you to never forget. Because he was impatient, refused to wait for his father's timing, which would have been the right timing because his father was a mature man. Because he was unwilling to wait, he lost it all. Listen, and even though the Father forgave him and restored him as a son, it did not erase the consequences of his impatience. That's what we don't want to remember. Well, you know, God will forgive and everything will be right. God will forgive you, but you know what? That doesn't erase all that wasted living, wasted years, immoral living. And you see, the father didn't go to his second son and say, well, look, I'm going to have to divide this thing again. No, he didn't do that. The son lived with him the rest of his life, caused conflict between him and his brother, because his brother said, you know, I've been with you all the time. I've been with you the whole time, and you've accepted him back. He accepted him back, but it didn't erase the consequences. Listen carefully. Before you step ahead of God, ask yourself the question, am I being impatient? Am I demanding something that's my plan, my goals, and my timing? Am I wanting something that I'm not ready for, or the other person's not ready for if someone else is involved? And ask yourself the question, what will be the consequence if I step ahead of God to have it my way and my timing, if you will stop and think carefully of what the consequences are, and if you will listen to God, now Satan will say to you, there are no consequences. The devil's lie. God's answer is, the consequences you will not like. The consequences of pain, disappointment, loss, heartache, heartbreak, broken relationships, wasted life. And none of us want to pay that kind of price for disobedience. I want to encourage you to remember that patience is not something to joke about. Patience is a vital part of every one of our lives, and especially in our relationship to the Heavenly Father. And I trust that if you have never trusted Jesus Christ as your personal Savior, I want to encourage you to trust Him, to ask Him to forgive you of your sins, and just acknowledge, God, I've been wanting it my way all of my life. I'm asking you to forgive me, cleanse me, save me. I'm willing to accept Jesus Christ as my Savior, the Lord and Master of my life. God, I want you to have the rest of my life. Would you pick up the pieces, the broken pieces of my life, and put it back together? And the answer is yes. And only God knows how far down the line you are and how many consequences are involved. But one thing I can tell you, it doesn't make any difference how far down you are. It's always better to come back, acknowledge it, repent of it, turn from it, place your life in the hands of a loving Father, and watch what He does in your life. And I want to encourage you today, if you've never been saved, to make that decision. Maybe you just turned this program on for the first time. Don't miss the next time, or the next time, or the next time, or the next time. Why? Because every single time you learn a principle, that will help protect you from messing up your life, destroying your life, setting you on a course that will only lead to disappointment. When you learn the principles and you begin to walk in them, God's very best is awaiting you.
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0: This is a day when you and I need to know what we believe and why we believe it, lest we, too, be carried away by every wind of doctrine. Why do you think that so many people who are church members know so little about what they believe, cannot defend their faith? They knock on your door and they start asking you a bunch of questions, and if you're not prepared, they throw you off course. Here's the thing you ask them every time. Explain to me, who is Jesus? Then ask them this question, is He God? When they say no, you have identified the problem right there.
2: Are you confident in what you believe about God? Today on In Touch, the teaching ministry of Dr. Charles Stanley, we'll hear a warning. If we believe something that sounds reasonable without first checking it against Scripture, we could be headed for trouble. Stay with us and find motivation to know, believe, and defend the truth in part two of Does It Matter What You Believe? Let's listen in to Dr. Stanley's message.
0: Does it make a difference what you believe? Yes, it does. Now, think about this from two lights. Number one, just plain old human reasoning says it does make a difference what I believe. Why? Because every single facet of your life and mine is affected by what we believe. There's no part of our life that's not affected by what we believe. Now, that doesn't mean that you and I can't counteract what we believe or do something that we know is certainly a contradiction to what we believe in. But the truth is, for the most part, primarily, 99% of the time, what we believe governs and guides and dictates and determines our decision-making process and our conduct, conversation, our character, every facet of our life. And so the question is, does it matter what you and I believe? Plain old human reasoning says yes. Anything that affects my decisions in life and affects every facet of my life certainly is important. It does matter what you believe. But not only just plain human reasoning, but also, for example, the warnings of the Scripture concerning false doctrine and error. Turn to John chapter 8 for a moment. John chapter 8, and if you will look at the 24th verse, and listen to what he says in this 24th verse. Jesus is talking to the Pharisees, and they're doubting who he is and arguing with him and so forth and denying who he is. And so he says in verse 24, he said,
3: I said therefore to you that you shall die in your sins, for unless you believe that I am he who I say I am, he says you shall die in your sins. Does it make any difference what you believe? Jesus says, yes, it does. If you don't believe that he is who he says a person will die in their sins. And the Bible says the wages of sin is death. The gift of God is eternal life through Jesus Christ our Lord. It is appointed unto man once to die, and after this the judgment. If a person dies in their sins, that means they die without Christ and are absolutely hopelessly and helplessly lost. Does it make any difference what you believe? Yes, it does. With that in mind, what I'd like to do is to give you five very basic reasons why you and I should be able to make a defense, that is to declare to someone else what we believe. Now, what's the first one? So they all start with P. You've got a P for each finger. There are five of them. Very important. Jot these down. First of all, by knowing what I believe, it prevents us from being misled by error and false doctrine. It prevents us from being misled by error and false doctrine. Be careful that what you believe is not based on what you heard from somebody who's very charismatic. I'm not talking about denominations, in their personality, someone who is very eloquent, someone who is very persuasive, and someone who's smooth. Be careful. In other words, what you and I believe is not based on what somebody said, but what does God teach? And so therefore, when he said to Timothy, watch out, be careful. Over and over and over again, he's telling young Timothy, whom he's taught. And Timothy and Peter are saying to others also, watch out for false doctrine, error, those who are teaching those things that satisfy them. But not only them, I want you to look at another couple of passages here, because if you'll notice what he says also, look in Ephesians chapter 4 for a moment. Ephesians chapter 4, Paul in this fourth chapter, talking about the church and talking about the responsibility, for example, of pastors and teachers. In fact, when he describes the gifts to the church, he calls them pastor teachers, because that's what God intended them to be, pastors and teachers, not just pastors, but pastor teachers. And listen to what he says. He says, now, it is the responsibility of the pastor and teacher to teach the people, for example, instruct them. Then he says, if we do this and do it well, verse 14, as a result, we will no longer be children tossed here and there by waves and carried about by every wind of doctrine, by the trickery of men, by craftiness in deceitful scheming. But rather, he says, speaking the truth in love, we are to grow up in all aspects unto him who is the head, even Christ. So what is the responsibility of a pastor? The responsibility of a pastor is to teach the truth, instruct in the ways of God, so that people will do what? They will understand what the Bible teaches. They will develop a belief system that is based squarely on the Word of God. They will begin to formulate their own theology. And if somebody says, well, I don't understand theology, that's just simply a study of God. Every single believer here has one. That is, you have some ideas, you have some beliefs about God. The truth is, we want to be sure that they are beliefs that are doctrinally sound, that is, are biblically based. Now, listen, here's the thing I want to say again. You must not be caught up by some charismatic personality or somebody who is eloquent or somebody who is so enthusiastic. You think, well, how could they be wrong when they're so enthusiastic? Very easily. This is a day when you and I need to know what we believe and why we believe it, lest we, too, be carried away by every wind of doctrine. Why do you think, for example, one particular sect works on the believers, people who are already members of churches? Why don't they go out trying to win people who primarily don't even claim anything? Because they know that so many people who are church members know so little about what they believe, cannot defend their faith. They knock on your door and they start asking you a bunch of questions. And if you're not prepared, they can throw you off course. Here's the thing you ask them every time. Explain to me, who is Jesus? Then ask them this question. Is he God? When they say no, you have identified the problem right there. They're just some questions that identify who the person is and what they're up to. Is there any way to be saved other than through the shed blood of Jesus Christ and our faith in his atoning death at Calvary plus nothing? If they say yes, there's something. Oh, now you've got to keep the Sabbath. You've got to do this. Shut the door, because they're totally off base. It's very important you and I know what we believe, because listen, remember, you are developing a biblical grid through which every single thing you hear goes through that grid in your mind, and you're able to identify error, false doctrine, truth. And if we had that entrenched in our minds and our hearts, we'd be strong and firm in the things of God. So number one, we said the first reason is we certainly do want to protect ourselves from that kind of false doctrine that's out there and out there so prevalent today. Everywhere you turn, you find it. So first of all, we want to prevent ourselves from being misled by errant false doctrine. The second thing is this. We want to be able to not only prevent ourselves from being misled, but we also want to be able to protect ourselves, listen, from fear and intimidation. Listen to what he says. Verse 14, 1 Peter now 3. Even if you should suffer for the sake of righteousness, you are blessed. Do not fear their intimidation. Do not be troubled. Set Christ the Lord in your life. Be ready to make a defense. Now, for example, people say to you, well, tell me why you believe what you believe. Now listen. How can I defend something if I don't know what I believe about it? How can I explain to someone what I believe if I don't know what I believe? That's why it's so very, very important we know what we believe and why we believe it. And so when he says, always be prepared, what does that mean? That means I've got to study some. It means I've got to search the Word. That means I've got to compare what I read with the Word of God and decide in my mind, what is it I do believe? I guarantee you that most of the people here, most of you, work around somebody who has a set of beliefs that have nothing to do with the Word of God, or maybe some who have a little mixture of the Word of God. And if they said to you, well, now, exactly tell me what you believe about moral standards. Tell me what your moral standards are. And more than likely, they're heading you in a different direction or heading you in a particular direction. Suppose somebody came to you and said, you know, I just feel guilty all the time. What do I do about it? What would you say to them? You see, he says, always being ready, he says, to make a defense, always being ready to tell a reason why. Now, more than likely, most of you know what you believe about some things, at least most things, but if somebody said, well, now, why do you believe that? Do they not have a right to ask and to expect us to give an answer? And that's why he says it so strongly. He says, always be ready. Always be ready to give them a reason for what you believe. Now, your kids have walked up to you and said, well, now, why should I do that? Just because I said so. Now, you know what? No kid's going to accept that. If you give them a reason why they're not to do something or why they're to do something, then, you know, a kid can pick that up. But if you say, just because I said so, well, that's like me saying, well, I believe that just because that's the way I believe and that's it. No. Is what he says. He says, always be ready to defend, to give a reason for what you believe. So first of all, I want to prevent myself from being deceived by false doctrine and error. Secondly, I certainly want to protect myself from being intimidated by somebody who's going to attack my faith. So therefore, I'm going to discover what I believe and why I believe it and be able to defend it. Well, there's a third thing I want you to jot down. That's this. And that is, preparation to answer those people who have an honest question and who honestly are seeking the truth. You think about this. We've got a whole world of people out there who are lost as they can be, a world of people out there who are hurting over all kinds of things, people who really and truly would like to know the truth. They want to know the truth. They're searching for the truth. And evidence of that is all the letters we get from people all over the world who are searching for truth, hungering for truth. You think about how many people who feel hopeless and helpless and insecure, and health-wise, they're hurting. Some of them in the hospital. The doctors already told them, you don't have long to live. And you know what? 1,000 things are going through their mind. Don't have long to live. What's going to happen when I die? Where am I going? I've heard all kind of things. I've heard that you go to purgatory. What's that? I've heard you go to hell. What's that? I heard you go to heaven. How am I going to get there? I wonder if somebody can tell me, listen, we don't understand how many people out there who deeply, deep down inside want to know the truth. They've come to a place in their life. And you may be one of those. You've come to a place in your life where, you know, the only thing that matters now is what's going to happen when you die, because the doctor said, you know what, this is it. You don't have long. You have to face reality you've never faced before. You want to know the truth. And these people want to know the truth. When you and I have the privilege of sharing the truth, Listen, we need to know what we believe. We need to know why we believe it, so we can say to someone who's facing death, someone who's in a great time of difficulty and hardship and pain and trouble, tribulations and trials and difficulties. They don't know which way to turn. They don't know what to do. You and I should be able to say, here's what God says. We should be able to say, well, here's what the Bible says. And so there are multitudes of people out there who desperately hungering and thirsting to know the truth because they're scared. They're afraid of life. They're afraid of death. They're insecure about lots of things. They're looking for somebody who can give them something that's solid, something that they can live by, something they can die by. So first of all, I want to prevent myself from being deluded or being deceived by error and false doctrine. I want to protect myself. I want to protect you from being intimidated and fearful of those people who will attack what you believe. And thirdly, we certainly want to be prepared for those people who genuinely want to know the truth. The fourth reason is this: so that you and I may be persuasive in our expression or our presentation of what we believe, so we can be persuasive. It isn't just to protect myself from intimidation and fear and prepare myself to speak to those people who really want to know the truth and to prevent myself from being deceived by error and false doctrine. But listen, to be persuasive. Now, suppose, for example, you walked up to me and you said, tell me the truth. What do you believe about heaven? And I suppose I said, well, here's what I think heaven's probably, well, the last book of the Bible, one of those, a couple of those chapters of that, you know what? Nobody's persuaded by that. Now listen carefully so you don't misunderstand. It is not that you and I save anybody or persuade anybody to be a Christian. It is the work of the Holy Spirit in you and in me that makes the difference. It is Christ in us, in the presence of the Holy Spirit, the Spirit of God speaking through us. It may be man or woman's voice, but it is the work and the ministry and the power of God. Anybody who takes credit for it is a fool. It's the work of God. But on the other hand, God chooses people like you and myself and others. He chooses our voice. He chooses our mind to do what? To instruct them in the way of truth. Now, he says, always be ready to make, listen, to make a declaration of what you believe, to defend it, to speak it, to tell the reason why. Why? Because if I'm ready and I'm prepared, I can say it with authority. I can say it with conviction. I can say it sincerely. I can say it persuasively. Now, you will not convince anybody of much if you don't have any conviction by it. If I'm convicted about it, then I'm going to speak with authority about it. Now, I don't mean you have to be eloquent. I'm simply saying this. You know with all the sincerity of your heart, if you have a deep, abiding conviction about something, when you say it, it's going to have a ring to it that it will not have otherwise. We're living in a day when it is absolutely essential to know the truth. You and I have a responsibility to speak, listen, with authority and conviction. Listen, that conviction is based on two things. Number one, it is what the Word of God teaches. And secondly, it is what is going on in our life. Now, you can't just say, well, here's what I believe. Hallelujah, praise God. Glory to God, hallelujah. Well, glory to God, hallelujah is fine if you can give me a biblical basis for telling me what you believe. If I'm going to be persuasive, I've got to know the truth. I've got to believe the truth, and I have to have a conviction about it. It means, man, I'm not deviating from this. You see, if you're not convicted and you're not persuaded and you're not settled, when you start talking to somebody else and you're a little bit foggy and a little bit hazy and a little bit wobbling, you're trying to sweeten it up so they'll feel good. I'm here to tell you, you know what? They're not persuaded by that. They're not convicted by that, and not much is going to happen. Last reason I want to give you, why you and I should absolutely know what we believe and why we believe it and be able to defend it. Our personal relationship with God. You know what? The more I study the Word of God, the more I understand, listen, what the Bible teaches about Him, the more excited I get. Because our strength of faith toward God, our belief in Him, our trust in Him, is primarily based on what the Word of God says about Him and what we believe the Word of God says about Him. Now, you see, there are a lot of people there who talk about having experiences. Now, listen carefully. Watch this. When somebody says, let me tell you what God said to me. Anytime somebody says that, my grid system turns fiery red. And I also understand there have been times when I've said to you, I want to tell you what I believe God has said to me. You have a right for yours to turn red. And if I say something that doesn't fit the Word of God, sound your alarm and come tell me. Because listen, what I believe is not the authority. The authority is this book. And if what I believe does not match this, then I need to give up what I believe and change my beliefs. Now, here's what I want you to see. Think about this one aspect.

0: Spirit. Suppose you begin to understand what unconditional love is all about. And suppose you begin to understand and you begin to think about all the promises that He's made in His Word concerning answered prayer. And suppose you begin to understand that He's immutable, that He's absolutely unchangeable, that He is absolutely faithful, that every single attribute of God is the epitome of all that it possibly could be. And here's what happens. Every time you and I learn something new about Almighty God, you know what happens? Our faith in Him, our strength in our faith, everything gets stronger and stronger. Our convictions become stronger and stronger because we get deeper, more wonderful insights into who God is like. Does it make a difference what I believe? Yes, it does. So what are you going to do? Get so busy and get so full of other things and allow yourself to be so materialistic that the most important thing that your kids need is they need an explanation of this book. You say, well, I'm leaving it to the pastors. You can't do that. You know why? It doesn't make any difference what a pastor teaches. Your children watch you. And because they love you more than they love the pastor, which is the right thing, more than likely they're going to do what you do rather than what somebody else says. I cannot tell you. Please listen to me. I cannot tell you how extremely important it is. You give your children a belief system that is based upon the Word of God. Something they live by and something they die by. Now, here's what happens. Now, look at this passage of Scripture and I think about all that Peter said here in this one verse. Always being prepared. Here's what I know. If I understand what I believe and am able to defend it, it will help me in my walk with Him. It will help me in my prayer to Him. It will help me in my service for Him. And it will certainly help me in my worship of Him. Very important. You know what you believe. Father, we love You and praise You. Thank You for Your precious Word. Thank You that what we believe does make a difference. We can face all kinds of difficulties with assurance and confidence. We can face death with absolute assurance that absent from the body, present with the Lord, nothing to intimidate us or to cause us to fear. Thank You for saying, I'll never leave you nor forsake you. And all of us who've lived with You a pretty good while know that You've never left us nor forsaken us, not one single time. Thy Word is truth, and our life becomes an expression of that truth as we follow You. We just say, bless Your holy name today, in Jesus' name. Amen.
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1: 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You may have heard people talk about the baptism of the Holy Spirit. With an explanation for that, here's a moment with Charles Stanley.
5: The baptism of the Holy Spirit is this. When a person receives Jesus Christ as their personal Savior, the Holy Spirit comes into that person's life and seals them as a child of God. The baptism of the Holy Spirit is the act whereby God sends the Spirit of God, the Holy Spirit, into your life to live within you for all eternity. The fact that He seals us and that He indwells us separates us from the rest of the world because we are children of God. Now, somebody will say, well, does that mean you get all the Holy Spirit you're going to get when you're saved? So let me just be careful how I answer that.

0: You have all of the Holy Spirit you need forever when you are saved. Now, how much of you he has is a whole different question. Then it's a matter of a surrender of my life to him. And so the Holy Spirit anoints us for the work that he calls us to do. He gives us instruction. He's our teacher. And I wouldn't even think about walking out on a platform to speak the gospel if I didn't know that he was in me and had prepared me and was there to enable me to say what I need to say.
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0: Fear has plagued humanity from the very beginning. If you'll think for a moment that the first conversation that God had with Adam that's recorded is a conversation in which Adam ended up by saying, I was afraid. From that moment on, mankind has suffered fears for all different kinds of reasons. And it's interesting that in the scripture, when God began to call some of his servants, how they responded. For example, when God called Moses, he was afraid. And he said, please, please, please, no, Lord, I don't think I can do that. And God had to deal with him. And then, of course, when he spoke to Joshua, it doesn't say that Joshua was afraid, but it's interesting that three times in that first chapter, the sixth verse, seventh verse, and the ninth verse, he says the same thing, be strong and of a good courage. Why would God say that three times in a row? For the simple reason that he knew that Joshua was about to step into the shoes of Moses to lead the people of Israel into the promised land, and it was an awesome task. He lived with him. He lived through his life. He lived through his death. And so he knew how rebellious the people of Israel were, and so therefore there was some fear, no doubt, in him. When he spoke to Gideon, for example, about leading the nation of Israel against their enemies, same thing. Oh, but who am I among this tribe? And so finally, God had to speak to him also because he was afraid. You say, well, that's the Old Testament. But it's interesting when you go to the 18th chapter of Acts, for example, and we'll come back there later. But 18th chapter of Acts, here's what happens. Paul is preaching the gospel and people are getting right. And on the other hand, some of them, the Bible says, when they heard, some of them were baptized and some of them were blaspheming him. And the scripture says, and the Lord said to Paul in the night by a vision, do not be afraid any longer, but go on speaking and do not be silent. So which was evident that Paul was afraid. He was afraid for his life because those Jews and the Judaizers, they hated him. Wherever he was, they despised him. They were there waiting for him to persecute him, or they got there very soon thereafter. And so God's servants down through the years have been afraid. They've experienced that kind of fear. In fact, there are six basic fears primarily. And you could take all of the fears and you'll find them somewhere in this list. And one of them is poverty, afraid that I won't have enough, afraid I'm not going to have enough money. One of them is death. What's going to happen? Don't know what's going to happen beyond death. And one of them is this whole idea of loss of love. If I lose my loved one, whoever that may be, then where will that leave me? There's the whole issue of ill health, for example. If I get sick, suppose I get cancer, suppose I have a heart attack, suppose this, suppose that, suppose the other. All those things that happen in a person's life. Then there's the whole issue of old age. What's going to happen out there somewhere when I get to a certain age? Will my kids throw me away? Will they toss me? Will they say, well, you know, after all, and this is exactly what happens. And then, of course, there's the whole issue of criticism, feeling rejected by the people. You can take most all other fears and place them somewhere, and they'll fit in the category of those six basic fears. Well, what I want us to do is I want us to look at a key passage of Scripture, which to me is the anchor. When you're facing fear, here's the anchor. This is a passage that you can go back to that is so awesomely reassuring, and it gets us to the basic and to the foundation of why a child of God should not live in fear. So I want you to turn, if you will, to the 41st chapter of Isaiah, and let's read beginning in this 8th verse. And while he's speaking to the nation of Israel and speaking about them, the promise is absolutely just as applicable to us, and even more so in some ways, because when you were saved, the Holy Spirit came to live inside of us. And so notice what he says beginning in this 8th verse. He said, "But you, Israel, my servant, Jacob, whom I've chosen, descendant of Abraham, my friend, you whom I've taken from the ends of the earth and called from its remotest parts, and said to you, you're my servant. I've chosen you and not rejected you. Do not fear, for I am with you. Do not anxiously look about you, for I am your God. I will strengthen you. Surely I will help you. Surely I will uphold you with my righteous right hand. Behold, all those who are angered at you will be shamed and dishonored. Those who contend with you will be as nothing and will perish. You will seek those who quarrel with you, but you will not find them. And those who war with you will be as nothing and non-existent. For I am the Lord your God, who upholds your right hand, who says to you, do not fear, I will help you." Now, I'm coming back to that passage in a few moments, but I want us to think about this whole issue of fear, because I want us to think about, I want us to clarify the meanings of fear in the Bible. For example, the fear that usually we think about is that sense or that feeling of uneasiness, that dread, that alarm that goes off on the inside of us when we feel threatened by something or there is imminent danger and we don't know what to do. God has given to all humanity a sense, a capacity to feel fearful. That's a protective kind of thing. That is to protect us from danger. For example, if I ask you, how many of you are afraid of rattlesnakes? Put my hand up. Yes, indeed, I am. I don't want to be anywhere close to them. Or brown bears, if you're out in the wilderness and they have their cubs with them, don't get anywhere close. And so I can think of a lot of things that that I could be afraid of. But that's protective fear. For example, are you afraid to put your hand on a hot stove? Well, yes, you are. God has placed that in us, and so that's legitimate, that's good, so we're not talking about that kind of fear. Then when the Bible speaks of fearing God, oftentimes somebody says, well, am I to be afraid of God? No. Why should I be afraid of a Heavenly Father who loves me unconditionally, who's with me all the time, who has the best plan in life for me, and who's there to help me walk through that? We don't have to be afraid of Him. So when the Bible talks about fearing God, it speaks of reverencing Him, respecting Him, honoring Him, obeying Him, walking in His ways. So that's another kind of fear. Then there is a fear about which Jesus oftentimes mentioned, and which Paul wrote to Timothy in 2 Timothy chapter 1, that 7th verse, when he said, God has not given us the spirit of fear. This is fear that damages us. This is fear that torments us, as he says in 1 John, that 4th chapter, that fear is tormenting, that fear is punishing. There is a level of fear, a degree of fear, a kind of fear that plagues us, that God does not want in our life. It's the kind of fear that underlies, and oftentimes people do not even realize that is the root cause of things that they're feeling that makes them uncomfortable, have no peace, no joy, no real sense of happiness in life. They can't put their finger on it. And oftentimes it is a spirit of fear, which we'll talk about in a moment. So I want to distinguish between those, because oftentimes when a person says, well, is it a sin to be afraid? If it's protective fear, absolutely not. If it's a fear that God has placed in your life for your protection, it certainly could not be a sin. Then, of course, that's the fear that Jesus said, fear not. Now, once in a while, somebody will say, well, doesn't the Bible contain a fear not for each day of the year? 365 fear nots. Well, I've heard about that lots of times, and I never checked it out, so I decided to check it out, and the answer is no. The Bible does not say 365 times, fear not. Now, the word fear is in the Bible close to that 300 times. And if you put fear and being afraid together, you'll come up with a whole lot of them. But nowhere does the Bible say for each day 365 times, fear not. You know, the truth is I don't need that. All he has to say that is one time. But then what I need is I need the foundation and the basis for believing that I can live my life without fear, no matter what's happening. Now, we're talking about the damaging fear. We're talking about the fear that causes torment and the consequences which we're going to discuss. So we're not talking about protective fear. We're talking about that level of fear that God does not want in our life. When he said to his disciples out on the storm, fear not, because he was coming to be with them. Those kind of fears are what we want to deal with. So, let's think about that. And if I should ask you, what are you afraid of? Well, some of you would say, man, I'm not afraid of anything. But, you know, if you and I got to talking a little bit, it may be that you'd be surprised that there is something in your life, that a level or degree or a bit of fear that does influence your decision-making process, influences the way you think about yourself, influences what you do, what you don't do, because all fear isn't glaring at you like a red light. It's there. So when we look at the sources of fear, we can begin to understand why it can be there without us thinking about it. For example, there are some fears that develop in a person's life that comes as a result of what they've been taught as a child. For example, let's say here's a person who is scared to death of deep water because their mother said very early in life, because they lived close to this creek that was deep and sometimes strong, don't get close to the water, you could drown. Or don't play in the street, you could get killed. Don't eat too much of that, it'll make you sick. So people hear all kind of things. For example, here's a mother who has two or three children, three young ladies or a couple of kids, whatever it might be. And so her husband leaves her very early in life, and she's left to raise them, and she goes through a very difficult time. And so what happens? She says, without realizing what she's doing, you can't trust men. You just can't trust men, because she was in a difficult situation and her husband proved to be unfaithful. She gets this attitude, and what she doesn't realize is she's programming her daughters to absolutely fail in their marriage. Can't trust men, can't trust men, can't trust men. It'd be one thing if child had heard a pastor say that, but when her mother, think about the authority of a mother to a young daughter, the authority, the natural authority of a mother, you can't trust men. So what happens? This recorder, we've all got recorders, they're in our brain. And so some things that we hear, they get on our recorder. We'd say CDs today, but whatever you want to call them. And so it just goes on and on and on and on and on. And unless we pull that tape out and destroy it, which we can, what happens is it just keeps replaying. Well, what makes it replay? Here's what makes it replay. When somebody says something that alludes to that, tape goes off. Or when, for example, as a young lady, you would see a man do something that was not the wisest thing to do. Your recorder's going off, see? Mother said, you can still hear it. Mother said, can't trust men, can't trust men, can't trust men. Now, the same thing could happen with a father who says you can't trust women. I'm just giving you a literal example. And so what happens is we get programmed very early in life. So some of that is as a result of our childhood and something that somebody has said. And you can probably think of something maybe your father said. For example, when a father says, you'll never amount to anything, I'm telling you, I know you're kind, you can't. So what happens? Gets on the recorder. And that child has to go through life fearing failure, because father, who is the image in that young child's life, young man's life, the recorder goes on and on and on. It's amazing how people can program all kinds of fears in the life of their children, and we've all probably experienced some of that. Then, of course, there is the imagination. That's the source of some of our fear. We just imagine things, and it's what I call shadow fears. They're not real. They don't have any real basis to them. For example, if I said to you, everybody watch out, because I just heard there's a brown bear loose in the church, and I think he's coming right through here. So if he came walking down this aisle, I guarantee you, if you've ever seen one, weighs about 900 pounds, beautiful to look at, scare you to death, the front rows would clear out immediately. Now, but suppose when he got down here, the bear just began to unshed his costume and somebody stood out. Well, what would you say? Oh, I wasn't afraid of that. Yes, you were. And here's what happened. And this is the important thing. Your imagination is a powerful part of your thinking because your imagination dictates to you. For example, you imagine the way you are, that's where you're going to act. You imagine the way things are. For example, would it not be true that if you thought it was a bear, your nervous system would create fear in you and you would, your first desire would be to run. Now, if he walked in here and you could see his feet and his hands, yeah, I say, well, that's nothing to that. But if you thought, if you imagined that that was a real bear, all of us, including me, would be leaving soon. So your imagination is powerful. When you imagine things about yourself that are not true, it's a shadow fear. Listen, it's a shadow, but it has the same effect as if it were true. And you see, a person with a good imagination, if a person has a purified imagination, for example, then what? It's amazing what you can accomplish in life. But if your imagination, if you let it get impure, for example, a man or a woman can look at somebody else, and if you begin to imagine, then it'll have an effect upon you if it is the wrong kind. So sometimes those fears are the result of an imagination, and that imagination can lead you in the wrong direction. Sometimes it's just pure ignorance. For example, I think about people who honestly believe they've committed the unpardonable sin. You can't commit the unpardonable sin for the simple reason Jesus died on the cross and atoned for all sin so that no matter what happens out there, God is forgiving of all sin. And besides, that incident in which Jesus referred to in Matthew there could not happen again. Jesus is not living here in the human flesh. And there are people who have blasted God, blamed God, criticized God. I mean, you name it, they've done everything to the Holy Spirit, Jesus, God, and all the rest. Get saved, life absolutely changed. God call them to preach the gospel. There's no such thing as a sin that God will not forgive. If there were, then the cross and God's atoning sacrifice was not complete. It was almost complete, but if it left out a single sin, it wouldn't be complete. So you can't commit it. So if a person is ignorant of the truth, they say, I've committed unpardonable sin. You know what most people mention when they mention unpardonable sin? One of two things or both. It's either adultery or suicide. Will God forgive both of them? Yes, He will. All sin is forgivable when you come to God and through Jesus Christ and ask Him to forgive you for sin, it's forgiven. But if you're ignorant of the truth of the word, for example, somebody says, well, I don't believe in eternal security. I believe you're saved today, but you can be lost tomorrow. Then you'll always live in fear. You'll always live in fear. Suppose I did that. Suppose God didn't forgive. Suppose I forgot some sin. There's no such thing as a sin that God will not forgive. So oftentimes, ignorance, especially of spiritual things, causes us to be afraid. Then, of course, doubt. If I doubt the promises of God, then I have a reason to be afraid. For example, He says He will supply all of our needs according to His riches and glory in Christ Jesus. But if I doubt that, then I could fear being in need. And so you think about all the promises, and there are many of them. If I doubt the promises that I need, for example, in my life to live a godly life, then I'd have a reason, for example, to be fearful. Well, suppose God doesn't meet that need. Suppose God doesn't answer my prayer. Suppose God is not with me. And on you could go with those promises. When a person has a poor self-image, usually there's a fear in their life. Somewhere along the way, they've been programmed to think you can't do that. And when a parent or kids, for example, criticize another child, well, you're ugly. Well, what's wrong with you? In other words, they can be brutal. If that child accepts that and they see themselves that way, they see themselves as ugly or they see themselves as not wanted and they hear this and the criticism, it goes on, what happens? Gets on their recorder and when somebody says, well, what's wrong with you? recorder starts. They begin to think of all the reasons they are rejected, and all the reasons they won't fit, and all the reasons they can't be accepted, all the reasons she won't like him, and all the reasons he wouldn't accept her. There are fears that go on that oftentimes we don't even realize what's motivating our conduct, what's motivating our feelings. And so the source of these can come, as we say, from lots of different directions. And sometimes it's because people set standards for themselves that are impossible. Well, you know, if I said to you, I want to learn to play the violin in 3 weeks. Well, you can just imagine, you don't even have to imagine that. That'd be just about impossible to take more than a miracle from God to teach me how to play a violin in 3 weeks. But people set standards for their life, goals for their life that are impossible. And then what happens? They set them up there. Then they announce what they're going to accomplish. And then what happens? The first time something comes along that looks like it's not going to happen, they begin to fear. Fear criticism, fear embarrassment, fear failure, and all the rest. So you set standards in your life that are godly, not something that's absolutely impossible. So think about this. When you live out your life daily, it's easy to be governed, guided, and controlled by those fears that lie deep within us that we never even thought about. We don't think about it being a fear. We say, well, that's just the way I think. That's just the way I am. Well, it may be the way you think and the way you are, but the question is why. And so while there's a protective fear, these are all those fears that can be damaging. And when they're there, you'll never be the person God wants you to be. Never achieve and accomplish the things in life that God wants you to accomplish as long as fear dominates your thinking. And listen, even though it's just beneath the surface, it's still there. And even though you don't see it as a fear, you say, well, everybody is normal. Well, nobody knows what normal is. What's normal? We're all different. God made us all different. The issue here is this. The issue is there some fear in your life that's controlling your thinking, controlling your emotions, your relationships, because the consequences, which we'll discuss in a second here, the consequences can be devastating. Fear will cheat you, and fear will deprive you. Fear can devastate you. And so you don't want fear in your life that keeps you from enjoying the things in life that God wants you to enjoy, having the things in life that God wants you to have, achieving and being whatever God has chosen to make of you. You don't want to allow fear to cripple you. Fear is a crippler. It cripples many people. It cripples children, it cripples adults, and people can live their entire life. And think about this, living your entire life and thinking, oh Lord, why didn't somebody tell me that before now? As I look back in my life, I realize how fearful I've been. If I should ask you this morning, what do you think in all of my years, and I've been a pastor a long time, and been a Christian since I was 12, so I've been a Christian about 63 years. And what do you think the fear in my life that I've had to deal with most? Naturally, you're not going to say it for fear of embarrassing me. Oh, maybe you wouldn't. Doesn't make any difference. It's something that you wouldn't think about. Did you know of all the things that I've ever feared all these years? And took me years to get over it. I feared not having my sermon ready and prepared to preach on Sunday. I mean, even when I was in study, hours and hours and hours, why would I be afraid of not being ready? It had no basis whatsoever, and I didn't even know it for a long time. I'd dream about it. For example, I'd dream I'd come to church, nobody was there, because they thought I wouldn't be prepared. Then I dreamed that I'd come and the place is jam-packed, and I didn't have anything to say. It was always, and I'd wake up and I'd think, oh, God. Then I've learned to realize about dreams. Whatever the dream is, the opposite's usually true. She doesn't love me, probably loves you to death. He doesn't love me, probably loves you to death. So I'll put no credit in dreams except sometimes they reveal things. And I began to realize I was afraid of not being ready. And I think, how can I not be ready? And here's the outline, and here's how I've studied and prayed and sought the Lord. And where did that come from? Finally dawned on me, it came from the devil. It certainly didn't come from God, because he says, I've not given you the spirit of fear, and especially when I've given you the message and you're ready and you prayed up and the spirit of God's working, what are you afraid of? Isn't that ridiculous? I bet you've got some of those. I bet you have one or two of those that maybe you wouldn't be willing to admit. Listen, and sometimes I admit things to get you to do the same thing, not to me. But just be open. And you know what? You're not perfect. Everybody's got them. And we get rid of them as we begin to see. And what I want to show you is you can deal with them. If you can identify them and you're willing, you can deal with them. When you look at the consequences, you're going to want to deal with them. So let's think about some of those consequences and how they work in a person's life. Well, as we said, there is that protective fear. Now, we're not talking about that. We're not talking about reverence for God. We're talking about these things that don't fit who we are. And so one of the very evident things, consequences of fear, is it stifles your creativity. Why? Suppose I can't do that. Suppose I make a mistake. Suppose this, suppose that. It devastates creativity in a person's life. And what happens is they have abilities and talents and skills they never ever even begin to function with and begin to enjoy and begin to live out in their lives. I think, for example, suppose all the members of our orchestra were fearful of failing and fearful of playing the wrong note and fearful of being an embarrassment every week. We wouldn't have an orchestra. They had to get over that. And probably everybody who's ever performed has had those fears till they get over them. I'm not saying that it's a sin to fear. I'm saying, listen, if you live in it and you don't realize what's going on, I'm not saying that's a sin, but I'm saying, listen, anything that keeps you from being the person God wants you to be doesn't fit who you are. And it doesn't belong in your life. And so if it's a matter of because I doubt God, that is certainly doesn't fit who we are, and it's a sin to doubt him. And so there is that part. But what I want you to say is this. I don't want you to feel like, well, oh, now he's telling me that I'm sinning against God because I haven't even thought about this before. That's not the issue. The issue is how do we get rid of it? So I want us to discuss the consequences, and one of them is it stifles your creativity. You won't think about the things that God has made it possible for you to do. And then I think also, naturally, if you are afraid, you're going to procrastinate. Now, procrastinating, you know why people procrastinate? They are so afraid of doing something the wrong way or not living up to their expectation, they don't do anything. And so they become very indecisive. They can't make a decision. They can't make a decision because they're afraid I may make the wrong decision. So here's what happens. They are willing to suffer the guilt of not doing it and procrastinating. They'd rather suffer that than to do what? Than to try and fail. So indecision, procrastination is the result of fear. Making the wrong decision, making the wrong choices. Suppose I fail. Suppose they don't like it. Suppose they criticize me. Suppose I get fired. Suppose. Do you see, God doesn't want this in our life, because all of these things are indeed crippling us in some fashion or the other. Well, I think about the whole idea of our achievements in life. You won't achieve much if you live afraid. You see, one of the things that makes it possible for us to achieve in life is we have courage. We're willing to step out when it's not popular to step out. Willing to step out when we're not sure. Willing to step out and do what God has called us to do because he called us to do it, because we're going to trust him. You ask me, have I ever been afraid in situations? Why, sure I have. But I had to deal with it. The first sermon I ever preached, that my mother knew that I was afraid, especially because it was my home church. And so she came into the bedroom one night and she said, I want you to read this verse that God wants me to give you. And what does it say? Be strong and of a good courage. Fear not, neither be thou dismayed. The Lord thy God is with thee whithersoever thou goest. My mother gave me that verse, and the time I got two blocks up the street, I'd memorize that because I was afraid. What are these folks going to think? They've seen me not always doing the right thing and being mischievous and this, that, and the other and so forth, and they know this and they know that. The devil just worked on me for two blocks until I got to that particular light post, and I stood by that post, and I thought, okay, I got to memorize this verse. You see, it will keep you from doing and it will keep you from being. It's going to, one of the consequences is it'll work on your self-esteem and your self-image. It can be damaged by it. Once you begin to let that recorder go off, no matter what somebody said and what they've done, and maybe you have failed at times. And so somebody says, well, I failed. Does that mean you're a failure? No. Somebody says, I failed. Does that mean you're a failure? No. Ask Thomas Edison when we get to heaven. I hope he's there. Well, what happened when you failed the 100th time? He kept trying. And I think 1,000 times or whatever it was, it took him a lot of failures before he got to the light bulb. But aren't we glad he did? And so when you fail, it doesn't mean you're a failure. Now, Satan will say, you're a failure. Or your recorder goes off and see, you failed again. And again, you must be a failure. You're just a failure. So your self-image gets damaged, and then you become fearful of trying anymore. If our self-image gets damaged, if somebody convinces us that we can't, that we don't look very good, that we're ugly, that we're unacceptable, that they don't like us, they don't want us. If we accept all that, what happens? Our self-image goes down. And then we fear what? One of the consequences. We fear relationships. We fear being rejected. We fear being isolated. We fear being alone because of something somebody said, something somebody did, and we respond to that. And I simply want to say to you, you don't have to respond to all that. God knows exactly who you are, what you're gifted and talented and skilled to do. And it's interesting how people later in life began to make tremendous advances and accomplish and achieve and invent and all the rest. After they have lived through years of fear, and somewhere along the way something happened, their thinking changed. They ripped out that old tape. And they don't believe that anymore, and that they can do and they can achieve and they can be. They don't have to live in fear of failure and defeat and all the rest. God doesn't want us living with that. He says, I've not given you the spirit of fear. If he didn't give us a spirit of fear, it doesn't belong in who we are. We are followers of Jesus Christ. That means that we live on a whole different level than the world lives on. And so therefore, because we're who we are, we do not have to live with fear no matter what. But unless I'm able to identify it, unless I'm willing to look on the inside, unless I'm willing to look at those areas of my life in which I have a problem, unless I'm willing to be open and honest with myself, live my whole life loaded with fear, it may be fear. Listen, it may be fear in only one area of your life. But what does it do? It colors all the rest of them. For example, let's say that you think that somehow that there's something about you that people don't like. Maybe somebody convinced you that very early in life, and so that's your persuasion. There's something about you, just people in general just don't like you. How would that affect you? It would affect every other single area in your life. And it would affect how you relate to people. And you see, one of the consequences is it's devastating to good, healthy, happy relationships. You marry somebody who's full of fear, what happens? And they say to you about a week after marriage, now, you don't want to leave me now. I want to be sure this is for keeps. And all of a sudden, the wife or the husband begins to realize they're already expressing this underlying fear that this marriage may not work because so many other marriages may not work. And that is exactly the reason that we have what's going on today. Many people today are afraid to get married. Why? May not work. There are people who are tormented by fear. They have no self-confidence at all because something underlying just keeps churning away and eats away at them. Then, of course, oftentimes people panic when they're afraid, and they make a very wrong decision when they're panicking. Why? Afraid, not knowing exactly how to respond, and afraid they'll respond in a way that's not the best in the world. And, of course, the 17th chapter of Proverbs. Look at that, if you will. Here's what happens, because it does have an effect on our life, on our physical life. But notice what he says in the 22nd verse, the 17th chapter of Proverbs. 17, verse 22. A joyful heart is good medicine, but a broken spirit dries up the bones. A person, for example, who's sad, a person who is discouraged, a person, for example, who lives in fear. Fear creates tension. Fear creates stress. Fear creates attitudes. Fear creates responses that are not good. A happy person, a peaceful person, a joyful person. Remember this. You cannot be a doubter. You cannot be an unbeliever and be happy and have peace and joy. You say, well, I'm not into that Christian stuff, and I don't go to church, and I don't have the Bible, and I'm a happy person. You may have periods of happiness, but you're not a happy person. You're not a peaceful person inside. Listen, you can parade it to the world all you want to, but when you don't know what's going to happen when you die, when you're living in disobedience to God, and you're living in violation of the principles of God, the scriptures, when you're violating God's awesome laws, why do you think we have organizations that want to get God out of our society? Because they can't stand the pressure of our witness, and so they want to get rid of the church, shut up the church, get rid of Christians, shut up the Bible, get rid of it. Why? They're trying to cover up something. You know what? If you got rid of all of us, you'd still have the same problem. The only difference is this. Then you wouldn't have anywhere to go to find out where the truth is. That's the difference. So there are all kinds of consequences, none of which belong in your life and mine. Now, the issue is, how do we overcome it? So I want you to get back to this 41st chapter for a moment. Because to me, here's the anchor passage in the whole Bible. In times when I have faced fear, for very definite reasons, here's my passage. And I want you to listen. The first couple of things, I want you to see what he prohibits and what he tells us not to do. Look at this, if you will. He says in verse 10 of this 41st chapter, first of all, do not fear. And secondly, the same thing in that verse, do not anxiously look about you. Now watch this. Do you know why oftentimes we become afraid in situations? Because we anxiously look about us. Then we begin to imagine what could happen, what they could do, or what they may fail to do, or what we don't have, or what we may lose. Do not anxiously look about you. Anxiety doesn't fit who we are. Now, so notice what he says, and I want you to listen carefully. If I walked in here and said, well, I want to talk to you about fear today. I didn't have a Bible in my hand, so I'm just talking to you about what I think. Then you'd have a reason to doubt it. What I want to show you is that the key to overcoming all fear is written in the Word of God almost as if step by step. So it's not a question of whether you believe me or not. Here's what God says. Now listen to what he says. When we are tempted to fear in some situation, or you have realize this morning that there's an underlying fear, listen to what he says. Now watch this. This was spoken to the nation of Israel, but what was spoken to them also applies to us because, in fact, more so because we have the Spirit of God living inside of us. Listen to what he says. First of all, he says in verse 9, I have chosen you and not rejected you. You know why that's I know that's true of you? Every single child of God can say, yep, I've been chosen by God. Somebody says, no, wait a minute, why do you think you've been chosen and maybe I'm not? Well, here's the reason. Because in Ephesians chapter 1, verse 3, blessed be the God and Father of our Lord Jesus Christ, who has blessed us with every spiritual blessing in heavenly places in Christ, just as he chose us in him, that is in Jesus, before the foundation of the world. Every single Christian, every single born-again person, every single follower of Jesus has been chosen by God. God says, you're a believer, you have been chosen. So number one, look at this. We're talking about fear now. So what's the basis of our fearlessness? He says, number one, you've been chosen. I have chosen you and not rejected you. Secondly, in verse 10, I am with you. As we mentioned a little while ago, that when God spoke to Moses, Joshua, and Gideon for three examples, and to the Apostle Paul in the New Testament, here was the key. And this is the ultimate key to not being afraid. When God says, I am with you. That's what he said to Moses, I'll be with you. That's what he said to Joshua, I'll be with you. That's what he said to Gideon, I'll be with you. That's what he said to the Apostle Paul, I'll be with you. Listen, I'll be with you. So first of all, I've chosen you. Secondly, I'm going to be with you. How long am I going to be with you? He says, I'll never forsake you. Never, never forsake you. I'll be with you always. All right, so look at this now. First of all, he says, we're chosen. Secondly, he says, I'm with you. And thirdly, he says, I'm your God. You remember when Moses was talking to God and he said, now, you want me to go tell my brothers, my brother Hebrew brothers, that you sent me. Who am I going to say? When they say, well, who is this God? You tell them, I am has sent you. I am that I am. That is the eternal God of this universe. So that when he says, I am with you, I am your God. Who is this? This is the sovereign God of the universe who said, I have established my throne in the heavens and my sovereignty rules over all. And in spite of what people may say, the God of this universe, who is Jehovah God, is in control of all things at all times, all circumstances. He is all wise. He knows all. He has power over all. And nothing can happen in life apart from his permissive will. It does not mean that he makes everything happen that happens, but he allows it. Sometimes for reasons we don't understand. He is in control. You say, I never have believed God was in control. Then who is? We're not in control. The devil's not in control. Are we just victims of fate? You know, I feel sorry for people who are atheists, who are floundering through life with no sense of direction and no assurance of anything in life. Nothing whatsoever. There is a God. And this God says to every single one of his children, I am your God. So watch this. Why do we not fear? First of all, he says, because I've chosen you. Secondly, I'm with you. And thirdly, I am the sovereign, your God. And not only that, he says, I will strengthen you. Whatever you and I are going through, he says, I will strengthen you. And at times when we need strength sometime to believe him. Physical strength to do what he's called us to do. Strength to be sustained. Strength to persevere in situations and circumstances. He says, I will strengthen you. Then he says, surely I will help you. God is our helper. And think about this. The night before his crucifixion, one of the things that Jesus wanted to make sure of is this. He said to his disciples, I will not leave you as orphans. I will come again. I'm going to come help you. He says, I'm going to send you someone. And he used the word that means just like me. I'm sending you a helper. Naturally, it was the Holy Spirit, a person of the Trinity, God the Father, God the Son, God the Holy Spirit. So that he says, I will send you a helper. Every single one of us who is a believer, a follower of Jesus, we have the helper who is omnipotent, omniscient, omnipresent, all-loving, and who has all power to help us in every single circumstance of life, no matter what. And I love this verse, one of my favorite verses in Isaiah 64:4. What does he say? He says, God. Maybe you better read this verse. Look up this verse, because if I quote it, you just run right across it and say, well, I forgot what he said. Look at it in the Bible. 64th chapter. Look at this fourth verse. For from days of old they've not heard or perceived by ear, nor has the eye seen a God beside you, who acts in behalf of the one who waits for him. Listen, if you're going through something in life, who do you want acting in your behalf? You want the God who is all wise, who is present, who has all power, who loves you absolutely unconditionally, who's planned the best for you. He says he acts in our behalf. That is, he is our helper. You have a helper. You say, well, sometimes I feel so alone. You feel it, but you're not alone. Sometimes I feel so helpless. You may feel it, but you're not helpless. That is, God is your helper. He says, I will help you. And not only that, he says, not only will I help you, but I will uphold you. That is, I'm going to sustain you. I'm going to strengthen you. I'm going to be with you. I'm going to uphold you. You're going through a difficult time. Listen, you're not going to sink. It looks impossible, but I'm going to uphold you. And notice what he said. I'm going to uphold you with my righteous right hand. In the Bible, the right hand of God is his symbol of awesome, unlimited, infinite power. And listen to this next verse. Move down, if you will, to the 13th verse, where he says, I am the Lord your God who, watch this, who upholds your right hand, who says to you, do not fear, I will help you. Now, look at this. He says, I will uphold you with my righteous right hand. Then he says what? I'm going to uphold your hand. You know what that means? That God and I join hands. You and I walk in step with him. We walk in step with him. He has our hand. And listen, somebody says, well, but sometimes I let go. Watch this carefully. This is the way God deals with us. Here's the hand of God. It isn't the fact that I'm holding on for dear life. That's not the issue. If you want to see how God does it, he's doing the holding. Whatever holding I'm doing, I can let go. He will never let go. Because what he says, I will never leave you nor forsake you. I will uphold you with my righteous right hand. And he says, no matter what's going on in your life, he says, I'm going to sustain you through it no matter what. So we do not have to worry about being defeated. Listen, in the eyes of God, he's our helper. He's the one who strengthens us. He says, I'm going to be with you. I'm going to help you. I'm going to sustain you no matter what. For I am the Lord your God who upholds your right hand, who says to you, do not fear, I will help you. Now let me ask you a question. When we were talking about the different kinds of fears and where they came from, what came to your mind in your life? That's nobody's business but yours. Fear of old age, fear of not having enough, fear of dying, fear of getting some dread disease, fear of being rejected by your kids later and just dying out there by yourself. What are you afraid of? Maybe you fear tomorrow. You fear your job. Fear your relationship with your husband or wife's breaking up. Fear that your children are going to mess up and embarrass you. What are you afraid of? I want to show you how you can overcome that fear in just a few moments. Listen carefully. If you want to overcome that fear right now, here's what you do. You identify, what is this in my life that's influencing me that's not right? And you say to God, Father, thank you for showing me this. By the power of the Holy Spirit who is within me, I choose to make a decision today to lay it down. I don't have to carry it any longer. I choose to lay it down. Will God take it? Yes, he will. Now, is it going to crop back up again? Is there a devil? Yes, it will. Now, watch this. Here's the key. We all have this grid system. It's in our mind. It's this grid. So if I want to remain free of that fear, here's the key. I promise you it works. Then what I must do is I must meditate on this passage. And what I'm doing, I'm reminding myself, God's chosen me. He's with me. He's my God. He'll strengthen me. And he'll help me. And he'll uphold me. I have nothing to fear. Now here's what I mean by meditating on it. And here's the key. Now, you ask me why I say 3 weeks, I can't tell you why. I just know it'll work. If you will meditate, and here's the best way to do it. If you, before you go to bed at night, will read that passage and tell God, Lord, work this truth in my life all night long while I'm asleep in my subconscious mind. Let it reprogram my thinking, because I'm sick and tired of fear. I don't want to live with fear any longer. So, Lord, I want to go to bed being reminded of the fact you've chosen me. I'm yours. You're my God. You're going to help me. You're going to strengthen me. And that you're going to uphold me with your righteous right hand. And you're going to help me through whatever I'm going through. You, listen carefully, you meditate upon that passage. You read it every night carefully. Apply it to your life. Think about what you've been afraid of. Think about what you're afraid may crop up in your life. You meditate upon that passage. Let it get in your mind and in your subconscious that's going on, because you got a subconscious. We all do. Keeps your heart going, your blood vessels moving, everything that goes on that you and I don't think about. It's going on. What you put in your mind right before you go to sleep has an awesome effect upon your thinking. And before long, here's what will happen. You don't even think about that anymore. I'm not talking about the passage. I'm talking about what you're afraid of. When it crops up, what are you going to do? Watch this. Immediately, you refocus from what you're afraid of to your God who said, I'm your God. I've chosen you. I'm with you. I'll help you. I'll strengthen you. I'll uphold you. I'll have your hand in my hand. I'm going to see you through this. Now tell me, give me a reason for us to be afraid of anything. That tormenting, damaging fear of being afraid of anything when what I just read you is the Word of the living God. Here it is, right here. If some psychologist gave you that as a possibility, or some doctor or some friend, this is the Word of God. Here's what God said. Will He keep His Word? Every single word of it. So I want to make a suggestion. I want to make a suggestion that for the next 30 seconds, you identify that fear that God brought to your mind. Tell God that by His Spirit you are laying it down, and you're going to put your trust in Him to be to you exactly what He promised in His Word that we just read, and we said we believe this and we know it's true. Tell Him you're laying it down, you're claiming His promise, and you choose to fear no longer, but you choose to get your focus on Him. I'm going to give you 30 seconds, and I'm going to ask you to close your eyes and just you and God talk about it for 30 seconds. Thank you, Father. We don't have to wonder whether you heard us or not. We know that you did, and we accept your freedom in Jesus' name. Amen.
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0: We live in a very sensual society, and it appears that lust and immorality has become a way of life for many people. No excuse, just a way of life. And when I think about that, and I think about one of the tragedies is that we have allowed the unbelievers around us to redefine what is right and wrong. And as a result, there's a great deal of compromise, not only in the life of people who are unbelievers, but in the life of people who are believers. We've listened to their redefining of right and wrong. We have strayed away from the Word of God, which He states very clearly what's right, what's wrong, what is good, what is evil in the eyes of God. And the very idea that we'd allow them to redefine morality is unacceptable. And not only that, it will lead ultimately to regret, shame, loss, and the judgment of God. Because you see, we're living in a society that shame and sin don't exist as long as what you're after satisfies some pursuit or some pleasure that you're after. What is the truth about sexual sin? I want you to turn to 1 Thessalonians chapter 4, and I want us to read these first 8 verses together. Now, people oftentimes say, that's just your opinion. And I can understand people thinking that. But what I'm going to do in these first 8 verses, I'm just going to read you what God said. It just doesn't get any clearer than this. Finally then, brethren, the request and exhortation you in the Lord Jesus, he says, that as you receive from us instruction as to how you ought to walk and please God, just as you actually do walk, and you excel still more, for you know what commandments we gave you by the authority of the Lord Jesus, for this is the will of God, your sanctification, that is, that you abstain from sexual immorality. He says that each of you would know how to possess his own vessel in sanctification and honor, not in lustful passion like the Gentiles who do not know God, and that no man transgress and defraud his brother in the matter, because the Lord is the avenger in all these things, just as we also told you before and solemnly warned you. For God has not called us for the purpose of impurity, but in sanctification. So he who rejects this is not rejecting man, but the God who gives the Holy Spirit to him. Now let's take a moment to look at this passage, and then I want to move on. Look at this. He says, first of all, it's the will of God that we abstain from any kind of sexual immorality. And he said that each of you would know how to possess his own vessel. What he's referring to here, the word possess, he really means to take. Now watch what he says. To take his own vessel, that is his wife. That's what he's referring to. And the rabbis usually use this same word for a wife. So he's saying that each of you should know how to take a wife in sanctification and honor. That is, take her with the right attitude, with the right spirit, God's leading in your life, not in lustful passion like the Gentiles or the unbelievers, as he would say, who do not know God. Here's what he's saying. That a person should, a man, for example, should choose his wife. The woman should choose her husband, not on the base of lust after some sexual experience, but on the basis of the fact of honoring that woman or that man and recognizing who they are, that they're children of God, and that God's mean, it's in his method of bringing

Intimacy has to do with getting to know each other on a deeper level. And oftentimes, that begins maybe in some people's lives. And what happens is then it slips over into the sexual experience. And here's what happens. Intimacy is gone. You cannot have sexual immorality and intimacy at the same time. Because you see, what that is a matter of yielding to lust. Here's what lust says. Somebody says, well, but isn't lust and love alike? No. Here's the difference. If I love you, I want what's best for you. If I'm lusting after you, I want what's good for me. And so lust is all about me. Love is all about the other person. And so when he says in this passage that each of you should know how to take a wife or a vessel or husband in sanctification honor, that is in keeping with the laws of God and in keeping with the will and purpose and plan of God for our life. Not in this lustful passion like the unbeliever who doesn't know God. And he's on to watch this. And he says, and that no man transgress and defraud his brother, that is sin against his brother in the matter, because the Lord is the avenger in all these things. And he's saying this. And besides that, you don't take somebody else's wife. You don't take somebody else's husband. He says, because the Lord is the avenger in all these things, as I've warned you. For God has not called us for the purpose of impurity, but in sanctification. That is, God saved you and me for the purpose of building an intimate relationship with us, giving of himself to us, giving of ourselves to him, learning who he is, receiving who he is. And that's why he gave us the Holy Spirit to live on the inside of us, so that you and I could receive the fullness of who God is in our life. So sex, which created by God, for pleasure, for procreation, that is, for the right purposes. And so there's nothing wrong with sex the way God created it, for the purposes for which God created it. It's when it gets out of sorts with the will of God, when it passes a certain line, when it steps over the boundary, when it's a transgression of the law of God, when it's rebellion against God, when it falls into the area of lust, then the whole issue is something totally different. And so here's what he says. So, he who rejects this is not rejecting man, but the God who gives his Holy Spirit to you. When you talk to one of your friends, for example, they say, well, that's just what you believe, but I don't believe that. You can say to them, according to the Word of God, you are rejecting God. Well, how do you know? They'll give you all kind of arguments. Don't worry about their arguments. You've got two verses of Scripture that make it crystal clear. When somebody says, well, but I have these needs, and God created me with these needs, and these needs have to be met, and therefore it's not my fault, it's God's fault. Well, God's not going to do anything that makes it his fault. While he's created this desire within our heart, he's created these needs within our life, he's created them, but also he has given within us the right and the power to choose wisely and to obey him. Now, if you have rejected Jesus Christ and you've rejected God in your life, then you're on your own. And so what you're doing is you're acting just like Paul said to the Corinthians. Now, the Corinthian society was worse than the society in which we live in. For example, I know in walking down the streets of Ephesus, when you can walk down the same street on the same stone the Apostle Paul walked on, because Ephesus has just been uncovered over these years. And for the house of prostitution, it's carved into one of the stones on the street pointing to the house of prostitution. They didn't have billboards, television, radio, newspapers, and magazines. But they did have pornography. You go to Pompeii, for example, and it's possible to see things that they have drawn artistically in a way that's all about immorality. It's all about lust. It's all about sex. It has nothing to do with intimacy. And what's happened is this. When we do not understand the purpose for which God created us, and the awesome pleasure and the fulfillment and the sense of contentment and joy that God intended for sex in that relationship to be, it just all gets out of sorts. It gets all complex. And what happens is it loses everything God intended for it to be. That's why it doesn't work. That's why it doesn't work in people's lives when they're living in sin, disobeying God, messes up their family, their children, you name it. I'm coming to the consequences in just a moment. And so this is what he's referring to here. So he says, listen, he who rejects this, not rejecting man, but rejecting the God who said it. You can take that verse and verse 3 and settle the issues of sexual immorality. All the excuses in the world crumble between those two verses. Now let's think.

0: for just a moment about some biblical warnings that God has given. And for example, let's just start with the Ten Commandments. Think about how short this is. In other words, somebody says, well, I don't understand it. Thou shalt not commit adultery. Thou shalt not commit adultery. Five words. In the Hebrew, it's less words than that. And then, of course, you can turn to the book of Leviticus, and God is very stern in his warnings against sexual sins. When you come, for example, to the book of Proverbs, Proverbs 4:20, through the whole end of the fifth chapter, and it's a warning against sexual sins. It's a warning to young men to watch what they look at and how they handle themselves and who they listen to and becoming involved in that way. It's a warning. And in, for example, in 1 Corinthians, when Paul was writing to his society, which was a very, very corrupt, sensual society, listen to what he says as he reminds them in this 6th chapter and the 18th verse. Here's what he says. He says, flee immorality. Run from it. Every other sin that a man commits is outside the body, but the immoral man commits sin against his own body. There is something about the sexual sin that does affect the human body. And people say, well, it's not bothering me. It's not affecting me. Oh, yes, it is. Yes, it is. And then here's what he says. Not only flee from it, he says, do you not know that your body is the temple of the Holy Spirit who is in you, whom you have from God, that you are not your own? And oftentimes the Christian forgets this, that these bodies, they don't belong to us. Once you trust that Jesus Christ is your Savior, listen, you gave yourself to him. And he sent the Holy Spirit to live on the inside of you, which is his way of sealing you forever as a child of God. And what I want to remind you of is this. The world is redefining morality, and many believers oftentimes pick up on that. None of us, not a single believer, has the right to do anything we want to with this body, because he says, you're not your own. You've been bought with a price. Therefore, glorify God in your body. So ask yourself the question, can immorality glorify God? No. Any kind of sexual sin glorify God? Absolutely not. So when you come to these passages, and there are many others, there's not a single way, there's not a single verse you can use to persuade or to convince someone honestly that sexual immorality is right. I don't care how many churches you go to, how many sermons you listen to, how many Bibles you read. It is wrong from God's perspective. And you say, well, now God, he just doesn't want us to have any fun. Listen, you cannot indulge in sexual immorality, disobey God, and call it fun. I'm going to give you 30 consequences of disobeying God in this area. I'm going to give you the basic principle by which temptation defeats people in just a moment. And so when we come to these passages and notice and realize what Paul is saying here, he certainly understood the society in which he lived. It was a major problem in Corinth in those days. It was a major issue in all of those big cities, and probably small ones too. But when he talks about Ephesus and Athens and Corinth and all the rest, these big trade centers, these were major problems. And this is why he had so much to say about it. Now, the question is, where does sexual sin begin? It begins where every sin begins, and that is, it begins with temptation, the enticement to do evil, the enticement to be drawn away from God, the enticement to disobey God, the enticement to rebel against God, the enticement to do what I want when I want it, no matter what the price and the cost to someone else. Where does it all start? Well, James tells us that answer in this first chapter. And here's what he says. James, the first chapter and the 14th verse. He says, but each one is tempted when he is carried away and enticed by his own lust. Not by somebody else's lust. Can't blame it on anybody else. We're tempted and we're drawn away by our own lust. Then he says, then when lust has conceived, it gives birth to sin. When sin is accomplished, it brings forth death. So where does it begin? Now watch this. This is where it starts. It starts right here in the mind. Now, the thought comes. And so if you let it keep going, then there is imagination. Imagine what this would be like. Then there's identification. You put yourself in that position mentally. And then you make a choice. Then you consent. And so what happens, what begins in the mind unless it is dealt with, can absolutely destroy you and the things in life that you value the most. And so every child of God has to be on guard in the society in which we live. This is why Paul said in the 10th chapter of 1 Corinthians, the 13th verse, here's what he said. He said, no temptation. He said, for example, every temptation is common to man. That is, you can't say, well, only I've been tempted in such a way. Sexual temptation is out there for anybody and everybody. He says, but God is able, who will enable us to be able to overcome these things if we will trust Him to do so. And so there are many warnings in the Scripture, and because there are, that means that God is certainly saying to us, well, there's a way to deal with this. Now, if this comes to your life and let's say that you indulge, let's say that you, somebody would say make a mistake, or just let's say that you indulge in one form of sex or the other, and so then you deal with it right then. If you do not, here's what happens. Satan gets a toehold, and before long a stronghold in your life. You say, well, what is a stronghold? A stronghold is an area of your life in which you have disobeyed God one or more times, in which Satan now has a little control. And if you continue, he has more and more control. And remember this, sexual sin is the nature of sexual sin is this, that as you continue in that sin, it will get worse and worse and worse. There is absolutely no way to continue in sexual sin and things finally get better. It's the nature of sexual sin. Remember, from God's perspective, the reason He created us was for an intimate relationship with us, and He sees that on the one hand, He's given us this awesome privilege to be one with Him, which is the summum bonum of all of life, to be one with Him. And secondly, that has now been distorted by disobedience and by obeying our own lust. That's why it's so important to God that we live a godly life. Because listen, once given over to sexual sin, intimacy is impossible. There has to be a radical change. And so what does God do? The reason He's so opposed to it is because He loses us. If you've been saved, you're always saved. By the mercy and grace and love of God, at the cross, He atoned for our sin. Past, present, and future, sin debt paid in full. But as a believer, if you and I choose to live a life of disobedience involved in sexual sin, we lose it. We lose our capacity and the privilege to have an intimate relationship with God because we have prostituted one of the most awesome opportunities that we have. And so what I want you to remember is this. We have to either deal with it early or we're going to find ourselves greatly, greatly in trouble. Now, think about this. If you cannot live without lusting, you will never have an intimate relationship, listen, with another person or with God. If you're caught up in lust, as long as you're caught up in lust, you cannot have an intimate relationship. Because love and lust are not the same. Love, and I've said it before, love is all about you. Giving of ourselves to one another. Lust is about me, what I want, meet my need, at your expense, whatever that may be. And so the world wants to mix the two. That's what I said. They want to redefine what sensuality is, redefine what sexuality is, redefine what is right, redefine what is wrong, redefine our whole sense of morality. And I'm telling you, we must not allow that to happen. God's people need to stand for the truth, live the truth, stand for the truth, declare the truth, whatever the world wants to do. Listen, unbelief cannot alter the truth. This is the truth of the Word of God. And somebody says, well, I don't believe the Bible. Then you're in a real mess. For the simple reason, you have thrown away the instruction book. You have thrown away the guidebook to life when you toss this out of your life. And what you've said is, I don't not only want the Bible in my life, I don't want the God of the Bible in my life. This is God's inspired word. And so when somebody says, well, I just don't want that in my life, you are headed for destruction. You're on your way there. No matter what you think, what you say, what you excuse, how you defend it, the word of God is crystal clear about obedience and disobedience. There is a penalty. Now, here's a statement I want you to write down, so get your pen ready. Because somebody says, well, now, this temptation business, I want you to write down the power of temptation is this. The power of temptation is the deceptive offer. The power of temptation is the deceptive offer of immediate pleasure without penalty. Immediate pleasure without penalty. It's the deceptive offer of immediate pleasure without penalty. Because if people thought about this carefully, well, if I commit this act, here's the penalty. If you will remember that statement, that the deceptive offer of temptation is you can have immediate pleasure with no penalty. That is the devil's lie. It has always been, and it is, and you cannot change that. Unbelief cannot change the principles of God. Unbelief cannot alter what is true. And so when it comes to this whole issue of how it starts, where it all comes from, let's look at that for just a moment, because I want us to look at the underlying causes of it. That is, what causes sexual immorality? You say, well, it's just two people making a decision. No, it's more than that. There's one word. If you can put the basis of all immorality is one word. And the word is real short and real simple. The word is need. I need this. It's need. The basis is need. Now, depending upon what the immorality is, will determine what that basic need is. For example, we ask the question, why would some adult molest a little child, a little boy, a little girl? I mean, after all, there are plenty of women out there and plenty of men out there. Why do you want to go after a little child? You know what the need is? Control. They want to control. They can control that child. Maybe not be able to control someone else. They can control the child. But what about that underlying need in the life of adults, men and women, for example, who have sex relations outside of marriage? What is the need? Well, the need could be a number of things. One of them is this, the need to feel accepted. The need to feel accepted. The need to feel wanted by somebody. And I remember once in a college retreat, and we were talking about the self-image and so forth, and I will never forget this young lady stood up, and she said, well, I want to thank you for this. She said, tonight, I understand for the first time in my life why I've been sleeping around. And she said this in front of about 160-some college students. She said, I understand why I've been sleeping around. She's my father this and told her about her dad and so forth. And she said, I realize I have this, whatever her word was, what she was saying is insatiable desire to be accepted, to be wanted by somebody. And she says, just to feel that for a few moments was worth my giving up my purity. Did you know that before that retreat was over that night, we stayed there till about 11:45, listening to testimonies over and over and over again about the need of acceptance. Parents have rejected their kids and all kind of things. The desire to be accepted, the desire to be wanted, and the feeling and the desire to have an intimate relationship. And as we said, that's part of what God created us for. And so that need, it's a legitimate need, but when it gets out of boundaries, it becomes a disaster. So one of the needs is simply that. And so when you think about adults now, for example, primarily, the need of acceptance, the need of intimacy, and sometimes it's the desire to conquer. Here's a man, for example, who's been, let's say, a young man, for example, who's been jilted by some girl, and or a man who's been left by his wife and so forth. And sometimes that sexual drive is built out of anger. And there are people who make love to each other, one of whom is doing what? Exerting their anger on the other person. There's nothing intimate about it. There's nothing loving about it. It's anger. And so sometimes it's a matter of getting even. Let's say that here's a husband or wife who's betrayed one, and the other one says, I'll get even. So what do? They go out and commit the same kind of immorality. What a terrible way to respond to your husband or wife's immorality. So you decide you're going to do the same thing to get back. It's amazing what people will do out of this sense of need. Anger, bitterness, hostility, take it out. And while the lie to the person with whom they are committing the indulgence, whatever it may be, is I love you, I need you. No. I hate my wife, or I hate my girlfriend, or I hate my husband, or I hate my boyfriend, whatever it might be. And in that relationship, listen, you need to be sensitive. You need to understand what genuine love is all about and what lust is all about, and to be able to distinguish between the two. Don't lay yourself down with someone who's taken out their anger, bitterness, hostility, resentment on you, and they're expressing it through their body. That is exactly what happens. Sometimes the need is financial. That's what prostitution's all about. And the two things go together, and it's often in the scripture when the Bible mentions greed or mentions immorality, the two words are together, or quickly than the same verse. Think about it. Greed. I want something for myself, no matter what the cost to someone else. And sexual immorality is a form of that. Sometimes that's what puts marriages together. Here's a woman, for example, who doesn't have a very good job, or maybe has a child, maybe she doesn't. And here's a fellow comes along, and he's pretty good looking, or whatever it might be, and so she puts a bead on him. And in order to get him for financial security, she's willing to go to bed. You know what she's doing? She's acting in a sophisticated way as a prostitute. Now, you may not like that, and I don't expect you to like it, because it's not a likable thing. But men and women have to be careful. What is it that you really want? You tell me how handsome I am, how beautiful I am, and la-da-da, and life must be fantastic, and it could be wonderful with you. What is it you really want? You want an easy road? Has she got her eye on your money? Or does he have his eye on your money? That is, what is it all about? Lust and love, when they get confused, anything goes. And I'm telling you, you need to be absolutely sensitive. Is this love or is this lust? Is it what I have that they want, or is it really, in other words, what's the truth? You cannot go into relationships without knowing what the truth is. And that's why quick relationships are bad situations most of the time. Somebody gets a divorce, next thing you know, they've got somebody quickly. Bad news. I'm not saying it will never work, but I'm saying most of the time, here's what's happening. Since they got all beat up over here, they're looking for something. They need something. And a quick response to that oftentimes is a disaster. Not saying it always is, but oftentimes it is. And we have to be very, very careful. What is the will of God? What's the mind of God? What is God saying? That's why we need that intimate relationship with Him to protect us. And the Bible is very clear when it says the natural man or woman does not understand the things of God because they're spiritually discerned. And so here's a Christian and a non-Christian get together, and the non-Christians just doing what comes naturally. Let's go to bed. The person who is a Christian says, wait a minute, hold it. Wait it just a second. That's not what God says. Then that relationship doesn't last very long if he or she will hold the line. It's when somebody says, well, you know, once. There's no once. That's what sex is all about. That's what sin and temptation is all about. Not just once, but once to begin. And then the addiction that can happen as a result of all of that. So when you look at all the reasons that people want to go to bed with each other, whatever their form of sex may be, it's not because they want an intimate relationship. When they want an intimate relationship, here's what they're asking. What's best for her? What's best for him? What honors him? What honors her? What magnifies the Lord in him? What magnifies? In other words, how can we live a godly life together? Certainly not starting it off that way. Somebody says, oh, my. But suppose I already have. I'm coming to that. So hold on. Coming to that. So the question is, what are the consequences? What are the consequences of disobeying God in those areas? Well, let's just think about some. I'm not going to give you all of them, but I'll give you enough to stir up your interest and let you begin to think about it. So here's what I want you to ask this question. When we come to the end of these consequences, ask yourself this question. On the basis of these consequences, is this experience, this relationship, worth all of these inevitable consequences in my life? Now, you may not experience all the consequences, but I can tell you this, you'll experience enough of them that you'll come to the same conclusion, no, it's not worth it. Remember what we said, the power of temptation is that deceptive offer of immediate pleasure without penalty. It's a deceptive offer. It's a lie. There's no such thing as sinning against God without a penalty. There's no such thing. And when you listen to the people who are prominent and their faces on the magazines and they're doing this, that, and the other, and they're getting this award and accepting this and starring here and half-dressed sometimes and just parading all of this around, and you think, well, now look how successful they are. Yes, you just look. But listen, don't just look today. If you will notice carefully, if you'll notice carefully, this week they're stars and the world thinks they're great. About 2 or 3 years from then, they've grown ugly. And they've lost it. And they're miserable. And they're in rehabilitation. And they're on drugs. And they're on alcohol. Just follow them. Don't take a glance. Just follow them. Because, listen, God's wheels of judgment do not grind swiftly, but they grind indeed. And there's no such thing as living irresponsibly, away from God, out of His will, in rebellion, parading yourself around, doing this. When I look at them, you know what? I feel sorry for them. I pray, oh God, open their eyes before it's too late. But you know what? So many of them have gone so far, they're not about to listen until they get close to death, and then you pray that they will. Look what your children are growing up in. Look what they're facing. And you and I, we all of us could ask ourselves the question, what would we be doing today if we were 12, 13, 14, 15, 16? We bring our children into a jungle of sensuality and expect them to be raised and to live a godly life. It'll not happen unless you as parents and, listen, grandparents, wise teachers, godly teachers, instruct them in the ways of God. If you do not, they do not have a chance. The pressure is there. And look how colorful and convincing and persuasive and exciting and thrilling it seems. But see, nobody's talking about the consequences. It's like all the beer ads and all the rest. You see all these people having a big time and rejoicing. They don't show you the car wreck afterwards, blood all over the highway, head-on collision and 3 deaths. They don't show you about the deaths of the little children and the father coming or the mother coming with 3 children and there's their mother or father lying there dead. Why don't they show the truth? You know why? It's the deception of sin. Satan only shows what appeals, what brings immediate pleasure, but don't think about the consequences, because if you do and you consider them honestly, you'll back away. Every man, every woman needs to think, if it's some kind of relationship, wherever you are in that relationship and you feel yourself being enticed, you need, this is one time it's good to be a coward. Run like mad. That's what Paul said to Timothy. Flee youthful lust. That's what he said to the Corinthian Christians. Flee immorality. Why? Run away from it. Don't allow yourself to think about it. Don't allow yourself to give it a second thought. Listen, you don't argue with the devil. In other words, there's no arguing with the devil. If Eve had said, and I know the scripture about all that and what she did and what she didn't do, if she'd have said to Satan, Satan, forget it, I don't even want to talk to you. No discussion. But she got in a discussion. You can't argue with the devil and win. You don't argue with him. You shut him down. You turn him off. So I don't have to listen to that. And listen, if it looks like rebellion, walk away. If it looks like sin, walk away. So I can't. Yes, you can. You can, but it's a choice, and I'm going to talk about that in a moment. Let's think about these consequences. There is guilt, feelings of condemnation, anxiety, for example. All of that's going to be a part of rebelling against God in this area. Your mind's going to be divided. Listen, watch this carefully. People don't understand the seriousness of sexual sin. It divides your mind. It diminishes your capacity to operate and to operate at full speed. And your mind on what you're doing. You think about part of the problem in this country, if we knew how much of it went on, you'd understand why people make bad decisions, greedy decisions, get themselves in trouble legally and all the other ways. Why? They've made decisions. that deep down inside, if they look, take a second look, they never make that decision. Likewise, there is the damage of a person's self-esteem. You can't live in immorality and having this sense of self-esteem. There's a sense of hypocrisy. You know deep down inside you're saying one thing and living something else. There's a sense of emptiness because sex, apart from genuine love, there is emptiness. There is loneliness. Something's missing. It's not there. And so there's disappointment. And oftentimes that leads, if a person continues, to depression. And what happens? It all begins to look empty. You suddenly realize it isn't what you thought it was going to be. And how many times have I heard this story over and over and over again? I thought, I planned, he said, she said, in other words, on and on and on. Because you see, the truth is, it's right or wrong, it's good or bad, it's good or evil, and it is immediate pleasure without thinking in terms of future penalty. And so what happens? These are just some of the things. Then, of course, a person does what? They begin to doubt. They doubt their salvation oftentimes. They doubt that God will listen to their prayers. It diminishes a person's relationship with God. There's no sense of intimacy. And it fouls up their prayer life for the simple reason, how are you going to pray and talk to a holy God about something when you're involved in something that is absolutely disobedient, rebellious toward God? And the things that he's made some of his strongest warnings about, you cannot get on your knees and ask God to bless you and answer your prayer. Listen, the word of God becomes dull. Prayer life becomes dull. Faith gets short-circuited. What happens? Christian life, it just begins to collapse. Why? Can't have an intimate relationship with God when you're living in absolute rebellion to him at the very same time. And so, as I think about all of that and think about how it jeopardizes other relationships in life, and think about the fact that what we are saying is, God, I reject you. That's what Paul said in Thessalonians. He said, you're rejecting God who has said these things. And, of course, you think about your personal testimony. And people brag about their relationships and how many people they slept with as a Christian. Or if somebody, for example, the fear of being found out and the testimony that's jeopardized. And then think about the kind of diseases that are floating around today. Now, I don't mention any of those. You know what they are. Think about the diseases that are floating around and people think, oh, but I'm an exception. That's not going to happen to me. That's going to happen to somebody else. Well, a lot of people have said that who are going to be dying very soon. Because they made a decision based on the fact that they're an exception. Let me tell you something. There are no exceptions to the laws of God. Listen, the grace of God is plentiful for everyone. But when we choose to disobey him, we can't choose to disobey him and say, oh, I'm an exception to that. No, God warns us because he loves us. He warns us because he cares for us. He warns us because he wants the best for us. And that best is an intimate relationship with him. Think about, for example, how deeply the husband or wife is hurt when the other person is unfaithful to them. Think about, for example, the addictions that often people find themselves in. A person can be sexually addicted just as well as a person is addicted to alcohol or drugs or whatever it might be. You see, it's a trap. And it's a prison. And what may appear, first of all, to be some wonderful, delightful experience. Remember what you've done. You've taken a look without evaluating what are the consequences. Because those consequences are devastating. You think about broken homes. You think about children having to grow up in homes where the father is no longer there. And one of the most devastating things happening in our nation is the father is not there any longer. Where is the conscience? Seared. And after a while, you can become a reprobate, which means you actually lose your potential and your capacity to discern and to know and to feel what is right and what is wrong. And that's why people can commit sin to the degree to which they do and seemingly have no feeling, seemingly have no guilt. They think they're free. What they don't realize is they're behind spiritual bars and they are so imprisoned they don't even know where they are. The consequences are devastating. Then, of course, one of those consequences sometimes is abortion. Or the child grows up in a foster home somewhere. doesn't know who mother and father are. Somebody says, well, that's not too bad. Oh, yes, it is. All you need to do is to talk and listen to some of these children who don't know who their mother is, don't know who their father is, don't know where he is, don't feel, never have that feeling of security of a dad, never having that feeling of being accepted and being wanted by their mother. You see, I don't think any of us can understand that. And the only reason I understand a little bit is the fact I've listened to enough of it. And I'm telling you, I've seen big, strong men sit and cry and weep and weep. My mother didn't want me. She took me to my grandmother's house and she left me there. And my grandmother raised me and it was all wonderful. But where is my mother? And why did she, in other words, God put this strong binding force between a son or a daughter and the mother and the father. And when it all gets fouled up with immorality, everybody suffers. And we forget how many people suffer, not only that close family, but oftentimes distant parts of that family. Naturally, our relationship with God is going to be destroyed. Prayer life is destroyed. There are many other things that could happen. But think about just these consequences alone. Listen, what destroys your fellowship and your relationship with God? I don't mean that if you're saved, you'd be lost. But what? God's out yonder somewhere and you're here and you can't feel him. Listen, can a believer get to the point they can't feel God's presence? Yes. Yes, you can. And there are people who will cry out to God. Well, God, where are you? He's where he's always been. But sin builds this wall, this separation. And I know that there are all kinds of sins and immorality is not the only one. But there's something about this sin that is different from other sins. Is it disobedience? Other sins disobedience? Yes. But remember, why did God create us? He had in mind an intimate relationship with us. I can steal something, that's one thing. Or lie about somebody, or gossip, or other sins, whatever it might be. There's something about this moral issue that so damages us that which for which he created us, we are now incapable of experiencing. Does that grieve the heart of God? Yes, it grieves the heart of God. Does all sin grieve his heart? Yes. Is this up at the top or close to the top or somewhere up only that God knows? But it's certainly more intense. And the judgment and the penalty can go on and on and on till it absolutely destroys a person's life. Now, with just those few, let me ask you this question. If that's true, and it is true, is there any experience in life, any pleasure for the moment, worth paying that kind of penalty for? And the answer is what? No. Only if you consider the penalty. And remember that word. The power of all temptation, especially sexual temptation, I would say, is the offer of immediate pleasure, no penalty. Well, you say, man, this is pretty bad. It is. Is there any hope? Yes, there is. That's what I want to talk about. I want to talk about the hope. Because no matter what goes on, there's hope. Now, somebody says, well, you know, I've confessed it and God's forgiven me, but I still participate. I just thought if I just keep confessing, God keep forgiving, then you better think twice. So let's think about this for a moment. If you want to deal with it, honestly deal with it, you say, well, what do I do if this is true in my life? Am I hopeless? Has God abandoned me? Am I going to hell? In other words, what's going to happen to me? You don't go to hell for sexual immorality. You go to hell for rejecting God, rejecting his son Jesus Christ, and choosing to live your life apart from God. That's unbelief. It is unbelief. You don't believe all that. Or you say, oh yeah, I believe that, only in your mind. But New Testament biblical belief is a belief that results in an action. And that action here is to surrender one's life to Jesus Christ. You say, all right, okay. I've been involved in everything you say. What do I do? First thing you have to do is to confess it. And you don't say, God, please forgive me for my sin. No. God, forgive me for my adulterous act. God, forgive me for my lust for this person. Lust is desire out of control. Lust is desire that is inflamed toward the wrong object. So first of all, you have to confess it. Acknowledge it. That is, you are willing to not just say, God forgive me, but God forgive me for this particular thing in my life. Then, of course, you have to take responsibility. If you say, now, Lord, I want you to forgive me, but you know what she said, you know what she did, you know what he did. No. When we involve ourselves in sexual immorality, we have to take responsibility. In other words, if you start blaming somebody else, then you know what? You're not going to take the next step. It's confession. It's assuming a responsibility for what's happening. And it is genuine repentance. And let me tell you what genuine repentance is and what it's not. Genuine repentance says, I agree with God that my sin is against him. And not only am I sorry, genuine repentance is, I do what? I turn and walk away from it. Now, here's the reason that doesn't work. If I walk away from it and I'm still holding on to say, well, now, Lord, I'm really sorry and I don't want to do this anymore. But deep down inside, you still allowing yourself a little possibility that is not genuine repentance. That's why people think they've repented when they haven't. If I've repented of something, it's a change of mind, a change of heart. It's a change of direction. And if I'm going to have God to forgive me and release me, there's got to be genuine forgiveness. Now, genuine repentance and asking, listen, praying for God's forgiveness. Will he forgive you? Yes. You may say, but suppose, doesn't make any difference. Well, if you genuinely are sorry for the sin, genuinely repentant, will God forgive you? Yes. Now, we quote 1 John chapter 1, verse 9, but watch this. We say, if we confess our sins, the word confess means to agree with. If I agree with God about my sin, if I agree with him about it, doesn't fit me, I'm sorry, I'm ashamed. Not only that, that does not fit my life, I got to have a change. In other words, if we confess our sins, he's faithful. You can always bet he'll do it. He's faithful. And listen, now watch this. He's faithful, trustworthy. If he says he'll forgive you, he will. He's faithful and just. That is, how can God forgive us when we've sinned against him? Because when he went to the cross, he died on the cross, shed his blood for our sin, and his death on the cross makes us justified, declared no longer guilty. So he's faithful and just to forgive us our sins. And not only that, listen, he says, cleanse us from all uncleanness. Cleanse us from all unrighteousness. So we ask him to forgive us. Will he? Yes, he will. But then comes the difficult part. We have to forgive ourselves. And sometime that doesn't come very quickly. It depends upon what you've done, depends upon how long you've done it, depends upon with whom you've done it. It depends upon the consequences you've suffered, the hurt that you've caused other people. We have to forgive ourselves. And oftentimes, a person has to have a little help at that point. Maybe some wise, godly counsel, but be careful about your counsel. Wise, godly counsel to help you understand how to forgive yourself, because you can't say, well, I just forgive myself. You know why? Because it's so rooted and grounded into your whole being. It isn't a matter of just something you say. It's something that you have to do. Remember this. Watch this carefully. You listen and say amen. You have damaged your whole emotional system. Your whole emotional system has been damaged. And therefore, you have to forgive yourself. But oftentimes, it doesn't come all that quickly. You have to forgive yourself, and then, of course, you have to accept God's forgiveness. Then you have to forgive yourself, and then I think about, and this sometimes is difficult for people. You have to do what Paul said to Timothy. He said, "Flee." That is, in other words, what he's saying is, walk away from it, break that relationship. Sever that relationship. And not too long ago, this young lady came to me and she said, let me tell you what's going on in my life. And here's what he said. And here's what I said. And he wants to marry me. And let me ask you, what do you think about so-and-so? So I asked her a couple of questions. I said, here's what I think. The sooner you say, this is over, the better. because what you're telling me is an indication of lust. Has nothing to do with genuine love. There's nothing about intimacy in this relationship, and you know that. She said, I know that's right. And she dealt with it. She let me know that she dealt with it. Sometimes, listen, you say, but, oh, what's he going to do? And what's she going to do if I walk away? Well, here's what they'll do, probably. Watch this. They'll either find them somebody else, which proves how unfaithful they were to start with. Or maybe it'll just get so bad, just so absolutely bad, they'll turn to God. But listen, either way, it's best for you. Either way, it's best for you. You have to flee. And then I think if it's really going to be true, here's what you have to do. You have to get in this word. You have to get in this word, and you have to stay there. Now, there are lots and lots of verses, and I don't have time to get into all those, but I think about, and the word of God is so simple in so many ways. Listen to what he says. How can a young man or young woman keep their way pure? By keeping it according to the word. If you're going to stay pure, you've got to stay in the word. Listen, there are enough things around most all of us every day to cause lust if you're not careful. If you keep your eyes in the word of God, you'll keep your eyes off what you shouldn't be looking at. It's the word of God. Listen, he says it's the sword of the spirit. It goes straight to the heart. It's a mirror. It shows us what we really are and what we're really thinking about. It is a guidebook. It shows us how to respond in difficult situations. And you go back to Proverbs, for example, and I don't have time to read all this. You go back to Proverbs, beginning in that fourth chapter. He says, for example, watch over your heart with diligence, for from it flows the springs of life. And on, let your eyes look directly ahead. Let your gaze be fixed straight in front of you. Watch the path of your feet. All your ways will be established. On and on and on we could go through the scriptures. God's way of warning us, God's way of comforting us and assuring us that his way is the best way. Now, whoever you are and whatever you've done, can you be forgiven? Yes. But you have to decide, if you're a believer, for example, are you willing to repent, to turn away, break the relationship when it's possible? Now, if you're a husband or wife, I'm not saying you should divorce somebody, but you have to, somebody has got to deal with it. And that's where it either works or it doesn't work. Will God forgive you? Yes. Remember this one thing. They caught this woman, the Pharisees and Sadducees caught this woman in John chapter 8, and they found her right in the midst of adultery. So they bring her to Jesus, and they drop her down in front of him and say, well, what do you say? Moses said, stone her to death. What do you say? And here was his wise answer. He said, here's what I say. If there's any one of you fellows who's not committed the same sin, you throw the first rock. And then he looked at her and said, well, where are your accusers? She said, I don't have any. He says, neither do I condemn you. Go and sin no more. It doesn't make a difference what your past is. Listen to this. The awesome blood of Jesus is so powerful that when he died, he took your sin, past, present, and future, and he paid the debt. So that when he says, you're forgiven, you're forgiven. When he says you can be cleansed, you can be cleansed. When he says you're accepted, you're accepted. Clean up your life, put it back together, and listen. God and only God can take those kind of ashes and turn them into gold. But he'll only turn them into gold if you really and truly mean business in your repentance and turn your life over to God. But make it gold, yes, he will. And Father, how grateful we are for your grace, love, mercy, goodness, kindness. Thank you, dear God, that you said you remember our sins against us no more. Which means that when we come to you in prayer, you don't remember those things against us. You don't throw them back at us. You accept us as your children, cleansed by the blood of Jesus, justified, declared righteous, reconciled, back in fellowship, sanctified, set apart for godly living. All of what you have to offer is so awesome because your love for us and your desire for intimacy, you're willing to clean us up and make us new. And that's my prayer, Father, for every person who hears this message. In Jesus' name, amen.
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3: In Argentina, long-standing problems are masked by recent economic and political progress. The nation has emerged from its past internal crisis with a much wider gap between rich and poor, with as many as 500,000 people living in the poverty-stricken slums of Buenos Aires. Pray for the country's decision-makers to focus on assisting the most needy, seeking God's direction for building a solid foundation for the country's future. While almost 40 million people live in Argentina, only 10% are evangelical Christians. Though historically Argentina has been seen primarily as a nation to receive missionaries, recently many churches within the country have begun to catch the vision of missions and are growing in their understanding of the needs of the church around the world. Pray for the Christian churches of Argentina and for their leaders and members who are answering God's call to serve in world missions.
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0: When you face temptation, what is your first response? Is it immediately to rationalize what you know you're about to do, and that is you're about to yield? Or is it to resist in the power of the Holy Spirit? When you think about the things that tempt you, what is the strongest temptation you have on a daily basis? That is, day after day, what is it that gives you the most problem with your temptation? Would you say that you yield more often than you resist? What is it about that particular temptation that motivates you to want to give in no matter what the Word of God says about it? I wonder if you've ever identified those particular areas of your life in which you know that you are vulnerable, most vulnerable in those areas. Or I wonder if you've ever thought about the times, the moments in your daily life when you're the most vulnerable. And the truth is, all of us have one or more weak areas we have to watch. All of us have those moments when we are less strong than we are at other times. How do you respond? And I wonder if you've ever even thought about the idea. And then the question comes, what is your reaction? Is your first reaction to blame God, someone else, your circumstance, who you are, your background, your past? Is your reaction to blame, or is it that you're willing to assume responsibility, realizing that nobody forced you, nobody made you yield to temptation, it was a choice that you made? Well, oftentimes we get in trouble because we don't know how to deal with things. And one of the most important things we have to learn to deal with is temptation, for the simple reason it's always going to be with us. And so what I want to talk about is how to deal with temptation wisely. Now listen carefully. I want to talk about simply two things. Number one, I want to talk about the fact that in order to deal with temptation wisely, there's some things I need to understand about temptation. And then secondly, in order to deal with it wisely, I must build a defense against those times of temptation. So I want you to turn, if you will, to 1 Corinthians chapter 10. And I want us to read just the 13th verse, which is loaded with truth. The 13th verse of 1 Corinthians chapter 10, and Paul writing about it says, well, in verse 12 he says, therefore let him who thinks he stands take heed that he does not fall, which is a warning about what he's about to say in verse 13, because any time you think you're above temptation, you're headed for a fall. Any time that you think you're so mature and so strong within yourself, you're headed for trouble. Listen to what he says in this awesome promise in verse 13. No temptation has overtaken you, but such as is common to man. God is faithful, who will not allow you to be tempted beyond what you're able, but with the temptation will provide the way of escape also, so that you'll be able to endure it. Now, what he's saying is simply this. All the temptations that we face, we're not the first ones to face it. They're common to everybody. Then he says, but God is faithful, who will not allow you to be tempted beyond what God knows you can bear. That is when you trust him, rely upon him to enable you to bear it. That would not be applicable to a person who's not a Christian. You're on your own. You're doing your own thing. You're living your life apart from God, without God, and therefore the only thing you've got to deal with your temptation is your own human strength. And you already know by now that that is absolutely inadequate and insufficient, and you will falter and fall. God is faithful, who will not let you be tempted beyond what you're able, but will with the temptation make a way of escape. Listen, he'll make a way of escape so that you may be able to endure it. He did not say he would remove it. Sometimes he will, sometimes he won't. And so with that in mind, I want us to think about how do you deal with temptation wisely. And the first thing we said is, in order to deal with it wisely, we must understand some very simple things, but very important things about temptation. And the first one is this. What is it? Temptation is really an enticement of our natural God-given desires to take them beyond God-given limits. For example, let's take the desire to eat. There's nothing wrong with food and nothing wrong with eating, except God knows that there is a limitation upon what we should put into our body, no matter what it may be. Likewise, there are sexual limitations. There's nothing wrong with sex in itself as long as it is practiced within the confines of the will and plan and purpose of God. So that temptation is really taking those God-given desires and taking them beyond God-given boundaries. And once we do that, we not only sin against God, but we sin against ourselves. The Bible says the world, the flesh, and the devil all tempt us. And you can look around and look at all the advertisements and all the things that are out there. The world is continually tempting us to buy this, buy that, get in debt. They'll make it easy for you to get in debt, and sexual temptation, all the rest. Likewise, there's our own human flesh. We have the senses that God gave us. They're fallen senses. And when we trust the Lord Jesus Christ as our Savior, we have the Holy Spirit to indwell us and enable us. And yet, in spite of that, they're still there. We still have our naturalness about us. And then we have the devil to deal with. And you'll recall in the Garden of Eden, the first temptation, there he was. You recall in the wilderness with the Lord Jesus Christ himself, there he was. The Bible says in 1 Thessalonians chapter 3, verse 5, he is called the tempter. So the truth is, it's an enticement of our natural God-given desires. And not only that, but these temptations work on that which is on the inside of us. Satan is involved, and our flesh is involved, and the world is involved. And yet, when we look at the source of it, it's very simple. And yet, very simple on the one hand, complicated on the other. What is the source of it? We said the flesh is the source of it. The world system is the source of it. And the devil is the source of it. And so when we think about the ultimate real problem we have to deal with is this on the inside. Now, somebody says, well, I wouldn't be tempted if God had not done thus and so. So I want you to turn to James chapter 1. Because I want to deal with this whole issue of the source of it. What is the source of our temptation? While we can say it's the world, the flesh, and the devil, that is the source, and certainly it was the source of temptation for Adam, for Eve, for the Lord Jesus Christ, and for all of us. I want you to clear up something, because oftentimes people want to blame God on their temptation. So he says in chapter 1 of James, verse 13, let no one say when he is tempted, I am being tempted by God. For God cannot be tempted by evil, and he himself does not tempt anyone. Look at that. God can't be tempted. We can't tempt him to do something wrongly. So when somebody says, for example, well, I prayed and prayed and prayed. Suppose I prayed for God to do something, and he did something that was bad for me. Well, I'll tell you, you can just forget that, because it's not going to happen. You can't tempt God to do something evil. Likewise, God cannot be accused of tempting any of us. There's a distinction between trials and temptations.

with it. Now, what is the very nature of temptation itself? What is this all about? Well, you notice the scripture says it is common to all men. He says, listen, no temptation has overtaken you, but such as is common. That is, someone can say, well, you know what? It's just not like this with everybody. I'm an exception. No, you're not. There's no such thing as being an exception to temptation. Every single one of us has to face different types of temptation in our daily life, week after week, month after month, year after year. Does this mean that you will always have to face the same temptation all the time with the same sense of difficulty and hardship? No, it does not. God can enable you, strengthen you, and help you to overcome any and every temptation in life. But let me say this. You can never reach the stage where you think, well, I'm so mature, I can relax. I'm so spiritually minded now, I don't have to think about it anymore. I'm at the stage in my life now where it doesn't matter anymore. You'll never get to the stage where temptation dies. It'll always be there in one form or the other. Now, the things that tempt you may change in your life. And some of us could say, you know, we've never been tempted by thus and so, never have been, and never will be, because it is absolutely no attraction whatsoever. But on the other hand, those same things may tempt other people and absolutely bring them to destruction. We all have those things that tempt us and try us. We all have those moments of weakness that we have to watch for and be careful about. And a person who says they don't, remember what Paul said here. He says, therefore, let him who thinks he stands take heed, lest, he says, that he does not fall. Now, the truth about the nature of it is this. It is simply saying, when you and I yield to temptation, I want to get my needs met, my way, in my own time. That is, it's something we want, when we want it, the way we want it, no matter what. And one thing for certain, it always comes in a form to entice us to do evil. That's the very nature of temptation. It is enticement in some form or fashion that is going to lead us to sin against God. And if you'll think about what happens, it always strikes against our personal relationship with Him. That is, when we're tempted, Satan is tempting us to yield to temptation in order to do what? To get us in an estranged position from God. We don't feel His fellowship. We don't feel His love. We feel guilty, unworthy. We lose our sense of self-esteem. Something begins to damage our relationship to Him. And the end result, as far as Satan is concerned, is to enslave us. This is why when somebody says, one drink won't hurt you, one affair won't destroy you, one this, one that, one the other. But see, temptation always begins with something as simple as a fine thread. That fine thread becomes a string, and that string becomes a rope, and that rope becomes a chain, and you are enslaved. And some of you know as surely as I'm speaking that that's exactly what's happened to you. One shot in your arm, you thought it was just something fun. One drink at the bar, you thought would never hurt you. One affair out yonder somewhere would do you no damage. One theft would not put you in prison. And you could go on and on and on. One word of gossip about someone else, just as a matter of joking, ultimately may end up to destroy someone else's life. Sometime it's the one. You see, watch this. Deception is always Satan's ploy. He's always in the process of trying to deceive us into thinking that which is true is untrue, and that which is not true is true. Always trying to deceive us. And so when you think about how it's built, the very nature of temptation is it's built on fantasy. Now, fantasy is simply this. It is the capacity to imagine something that we want, something we want to do, some place we want to go, something we want to possess. That's what fantasy is all about. It's the capacity within my mind to think about it. Listen, the capacity to enjoy some bit of pleasure about something without putting anything into action. And so fantasizing about somebody, fantasizing about something, having this, possessing that, is a dangerous thing because that's the beginning of the chain. Very fine, but it's the beginning. Always a sense of deception. And fantasizing doesn't satisfy anything. Listen, it's the meditation of the mind upon some act, upon some possession, and yet not having it, it's not reality. And yet that is exactly what people do, spending their time trying to think about, trying to meditate upon, trying to enjoy something that is

0: beyond those God-given boundaries, and it always leads to trouble. It's inescapable. No matter where you go, no matter what you do, you cannot escape temptation. And that doesn't mean, as we said before, that all temptation will always have the same weight and effect in your life, but you can't escape it. And for a person to, for example, go to a monastery, and I'm not against monasteries, somewhere like that, to think they're going to live in one room and eat meager food and not see anybody, not talk to anybody, that you could escape temptation. Listen, it's in your mind. It doesn't make any difference where you are. You can be in the darkest closet. You can be in a prayer room. You can be sitting in a worship service. You can be anywhere, anytime. Satan oftentimes will attack you in ways that you never dreamed of when you were thinking about something that you thought was righteous and holy. He's always there to cast those fiery darts into your mind and heart to get you to thinking other things than what God would have you to think. Somebody says, well, is temptation a sin? I'm coming to that. And so what I want you to see is the very nature of it. Now, no person ever reaches the stage in their life where they're so mature that it doesn't matter. Now think about this. Can a person ever become so mature as an adult as to think that you can be very, very careless with fire? You cannot be careless with fire. It will destroy your home or whatever it might be. You can't be careless with fire, nor can you ever reach such a stage of maturity that you can be careless the way you drive. Especially on our freeways, because it will absolutely destroy you. No matter how well you can drive, you can't be careless about it. Any pilot knows that a storm or a squall, the first time he or she ever soloed, how absolutely careful they had to be in that first squall, the first time they soloed. 1,000 hours later of flying solo, they have to be just as careful, just as cautious, just as wise about what they're doing. The 1,000th hour is the first hour. Why? Because you cannot be careless. The same thing is true about temptation. You will never reach a stage where you can forget it. No problem, no temptation. You can just live your life never being concerned about temptation. The devil never lies down to die. He's not going to let you ever come to the place where you have no temptation about anything. That's not the way life is. So the issue is this. What is the biggest temptation in your life? What is the thing that harasses you continually? What is the thing you have to keep putting up with? And oftentimes you find yourself keep failing. You want to do what's right, but somehow you cannot. We need wisdom to understand the very nature. What is temptation all about? What is this? An enticement to my natural, normal desires that take them beyond the God-given boundaries of God? That it all comes from within me, and the very nature of it is deceptive by nature. Its end is, listen, enslavement and destruction. The devil cannot do anything to you as long as you're a child of God. God's put a limitation on anything that he can do in your life. And he always has to come through God's defensive mechanism before he can get there. And so therefore, we have the awesome promise of God, but we cannot be careless about our relationship to him and our relationship to those about us and the life which you and I live. Now the question comes, another issue that we need to deal with in understanding temptation is this. There is a difference in temptation and trials. Temptation, we said, is an enticement to do evil, to commit evil in some fashion. And that's always bad. And the end result of that temptation is defeat, failure. A trial, on the other hand, is a season of testing. It may be a short season. It may be an intense season. It may be a long season. But a trial is a season of testing in which, listen, the end result is that God wants to approve of us. He finds us approved. We hung in there in a difficult situation. It was very testing and very trying, and it was painful. And it was difficult, and it was hard, and we wanted to quit, and we wanted to just walk away. And somehow we hung in there. And somehow, no matter what, you stayed. You trusted God. You believed him. You refused to yield. And what happened? In the midst of that trial, God, listen, he sends his great approval upon you and blesses you in ways that you've never been blessed before, because God's end result and his desire for a trial is to find you approved, a workman approved unto God. Now, you say, well, did you say that God does not send temptation? Absolutely does not. Well, does he send trials? Yes, he does. Because you see, he will use trials to, listen, to educate us, to strengthen us, to build us up. He will use trials to teach us how to depend upon Him, the absolute necessity of depending upon Him, the absolute essentiality of depending upon Him. He will test us. He will try us. Listen, but always a test of love, always a trial of love, and always desiring to find us approved. He never will send anything into our life, put too much pressure on us. He won't even allow Satan to do that. When the trials come, He's absolutely engineering every single, designing every trial that will bring us into a more intimate, deep, abiding relationship with Himself. On the other hand, temptation has one ultimate goal: defeat, yield, failure, entrapment, enslavement, destruction. That is the end result. That is the goal of Satan with all temptation. And deception is his biggest, most successful tool. Now, the reason he's not going to change it is because he's been so successful all these years. It worked on the first woman and the first man. It's worked on every man and every woman since who's ever walked this earth, except the Lord Jesus Christ himself. Why would he want to change his strategy? In fact, he hadn't even changed his best working tools. Why? Because they work. Because he knows human nature. He knows the fallen nature. He knows our naturalness. He knows exactly where to hit us. He knows exactly when to hit us. That's why our areas of weakness we need to identify. That's why our moments of weakness we need to be able to identify, so that we know when we get in those situations and circumstances, we have to be expressly and very, very, very, very careful about how we live and what we do. Now, there's some very false ideas about temptation. So I want us to deal with them for a few moments, because we're talking about dealing with these things wisely. In order to deal with them wisely, we have to understand some things. One of the mistakes and one of the false ideas that people have is this: that temptation is a sin. And you've often heard that. Temptation is a sin. Somebody would say, well, if I were what I ought to be, if I were the person God wanted me to be, I would never have any temptation. That is not true. You say, you mean to tell me that temptation is not a sin? No, it's not a sin. Watch this. Jesus was tempted in the wilderness after 40 days of fasting and talking to the Father. The Bible says, and when he was hungry, Satan came. Now, was Jesus Christ a sinner? No, he was not. Was he tempted? Absolutely. So if temptation itself was a sin, if temptation is a sin, then Jesus sinned. And you and I know that the Bible says he was without sin. So temptation itself is not a sin. It is what I do with it that makes it a sin. It begins with a thought, and that thought can just pass right on through, or I can hold it. I can begin to fantasize it. I can begin to desire it, and on we go. So the truth is, temptation itself is not a sin. Now, we may feel guilty because we get tempted. We may feel less than the person that we believe God wants us to be. We may have bad feelings about ourselves because we say, well, I can't believe that I'm tempted by this. You have not sinned until you have yielded. A thought coming through your mind does not make you a sinner, because Jesus had to think about what Satan said. He said, if you're the Son of God, turn this stone into bread. That will satisfy your hunger. Well, Jesus didn't have a blank mind about that. He thought about what he said. And what he heard him say was, misuse your miraculous power to change that which is natural into that which is supernatural to satisfy yourself. So each of the temptations was a temptation to misuse his power. And each time Jesus had to think about it. So temptation itself is not a sin. Somebody says, well, I don't believe temptation harasses people who are really godly. Oh, you don't. Well, let's think about this for a moment. Would you not realize that because you are tempted does not mean that you're worse than and less than? But watch this. Would this not naturally be Satan's ploy? The more godly you live, the holier you live, the more righteous you live, the more you serve God, the more you want to be what he wants you to be, he turns up the pressure. Listen, if you're one of those persons who says, well, Satan doesn't bother me, you know why he doesn't? He's already got you. In other words, if he's not bothering you, you're so much in his camp, it doesn't make any difference what you do. He's got you lock, stock, and barrel. He's got you chained. You're one of his. And so, therefore, you think you're enjoying his sin, but you're not. There's always a payday. And some folks think that somehow you can work and work and work and sin, there's no payday. There's a payday. And so to be harassed by the devil, on the one hand, listen, it's painful as the devil. It's painful as it can be, but you know what? Be glad. Be glad that you're his enemy. We're either his enemies or his friends. We're either working for him and with him, or we're working against him. And I remember one time when someone, another pastor, used to be a very outstanding pastor and evangelist, he said to me one day, he said, you know, if you ever take the In Touch ministry overseas, watch out. He says, because somehow when you begin to carry the gospel into those areas of the world that are so demonically possessed, where the devil has such captivity, watch out. And I can tell you, he was absolutely exactly correct. Because the moment we said this is what we believe God would have us to do, and now in every country in the world, I'm telling you, Satan works at every angle to do anything and everything he can to stop us, no matter what. That's his ploy. He cannot stand it. So therefore, if you're being harassed by the devil, praise God. Now, let me put this one caution. Don't go out and do something stupid so that he will harass you. You make sure that you're walking godly before him. So the idea that a person who is godly would not be harassed by the devil, spiritually mature, that does not work. A third thing that people say that's false is this. Well, you know what? I just couldn't help it. Absolutely couldn't help it. I know I'm a Christian. I've been saved a long time. I just fell into temptation. No, you didn't fall into temptation. You walked into it. You ran into it. You stepped into it. You believed yourself right into it. You desired it. You got it. You don't fall into it. That sounds like that somebody just shoved you against your will into it. Now, no doubt there was a battle, if you're a believer, between the flesh and the spirit within you. You wanted to. You didn't want to. You told God you wouldn't, and so you're not. But today, and so back and forth and back and forth. The whole purpose of this message is to help you to defend yourself against temptation in times of temptation and to build a defense that will work. So we can't say that we fell into it, because what that says is, I'm not responsible. We all like to say that. I'm not responsible for sin. God, you allowed it. The devil made it happen. You did it. I'm not responsible. You and I are responsible. Listen, not responsible for being tempted, responsible, listen, for what we do with the temptation. So a person who says, well, I just fell into it, what they're trying to do is eliminate and to avoid the responsibility that they have. And then, for example, somebody says, well, I think the best way to deal with this whole issue of temptation is to run from it. Man, just run. Well, let me ask you a question. Where are you going? You see, you can run anywhere you want to. You can run to another job, to another church, to another town, another relationship. But you see, the problem is towns and churches and relationships aren't the issue. The issue is right here. Oh, I thought it was in my heart. Right here. It's the way we think. It's what we think about. So running from temptation is not the answer. Paul said to Timothy, flee youthful lust. There are times when you are in the midst of something or somebody's headed towards something, and you know the best thing you can do is to walk away. The best thing you can do is to get out. If somebody, for example, wants to lead you and say, well, let's go thus and so to this place or that place, and you know you don't have any business there, you know what's there, you know what goes on there, you're responsible to walk away. You're responsible to say, no, that's not where I'm going. And so, therefore, there are times when we have to walk away from some situations or circumstances. Then somebody says, well, I believe that if you're tempted, you disappoint God. And you bring him great displeasure by being tempted. Let me ask you a question. Did Jesus disappoint the Father? No. Did he bring the Father displeasure? No. Was he tempted? Yes. So being tempted doesn't disappoint God. It may disappoint me. Remember that you can't disappoint somebody who already knows exactly what you're going to do. Disappointment means my expectations were not met. God knows that every single one of us is human. We're going to be tempted by all different kind of things. Not everybody tempted the same way. Now watch this carefully, because here's the problem. Sometimes because you're tempted with something, you think everybody's tempted with the same thing. Well, you know, if I were in that position. Well, what position? You don't know what somebody else would do. That's why we have no right to falsely accuse or to accuse anybody. Just because, for example, Let's say that whiskey really, really tempts you. Do you think everybody's tempted with whiskey? No. Or let's say you have sexual temptation. Do you think everybody is tempted the same way you are with sexual temptation? Not really. You can take any kind of temptation. Everybody is not affected the same way. So don't project on somebody else and say, well, you know, everybody's this. Everybody is not anything. We have to, each one of us, deal personally with those areas we said, those areas of weakness and those moments of weakness that we have in our life. Each person is responsible for their own weakness, their own time, their own moments of weakness, and those areas that they're aware of. And if you're not aware of them, we're going to talk about that in a few moments. Now, so we need to understand how temptation works. We've been talking about what it is. We've been talking about the source of it, the nature of it. Well, how does it work? How does temptation work in your life and mine? Because all of us have to deal with it. Now, something is absolutely as constant. Doesn't mean that it's moment by moment, but it's daily and weekly and monthly. Doesn't mean that you're going to be tempted every day with the very same thing. And doesn't mean that you, for example, let's say you have one big area. Does that mean that every single day that's all you're going to be thinking about? No. But each person, depending upon your relationship to Jesus Christ, depending upon a number of things that we're going to come to, depending upon those things will determine whether these things are daily, moment by moment, or minute by minute, whatever it might be. And there are some people whose minds are so fragmented, whose emotions are so fragmented because they have reached the stage in temptation where that temptation has so overpowered them they can't do their job. They can't spend their money right. They can't have a right relationship with people because they're absolutely mentally and emotionally and spiritually fragmented by temptation that has pierced the very deepest part of their soul and they can't handle it. And so yielding to them is the only thing they know to do. Listen carefully. No matter who you are, if you ever trusted Jesus Christ as your personal Savior, you have the living Holy Spirit within you. Listen, God the Father, God the Son, God the Holy Spirit, omnipotent, omniscient, omnipresent, living within you will enable you to be strong enough to overcome any temptation if you want to. You don't want to? Won't make any difference how strong God is. He's not going to force you to be obedient to Him. But some of you are trapped. You're already enslaved. You're saying, how do I get out of this? Is there any way for me to be set free? Yes, there is. So let's think about this whole issue of the very idea of how temptation works. How does it work in our life? Notice what he said. No temptation has overtaken you, but such is common to man. It's a common way that it works. Listen. But God is faithful, who will not allow you to be tempted beyond what you're able, but with the temptation also make a way to escape, that you may be able to endure it. So there's a way to endure it. There's a way that it works. And once we understand how it works, we can build a defense against it. Now, all temptation begins with a thought. Every temptation begins with a thought. Now, the thought in itself may be wicked as the devil himself. It may be something totally out yonder that you think, where in the world did that come from? Have you ever been down praying and had a bad thought? Well, if you sit there and tell me you haven't, more than likely then you don't pray. Because I'm going to tell you something. Listen, when Paul was speaking here in Ephesians chapter 6, and he came to that last part, talking about the armor of God, he says, being strong in the Lord and putting on the whole armor and so forth. And then listen to what he says. When he comes to, when he finishes up by saying, the helmet of salvation, the sword of the Spirit, which is the word of God, with all prayer and petition with pray at all times in the Spirit. You know what he's talking about? He knows that one of Satan's, listen, one of his choice times to attack us is when we're talking to God. And if I were the devil, that's what I would do. If you're getting too close to him, attack. And so what can he do? He can bring, listen, he knows how to bring your past in front of you, in your present, to get you distracted and to feeling bad and unworthy and all the rest and wondering, oh God, where in the world did this thought come from? Here I am talking to you, and what am I, how am I thinking about this? Satan is very subtle, very powerful. He can't make you do anything as a believer, but he can sure mess up your mind if you let him do it. That all begins with a thought. Now, remember we said a few moments ago how it works. It works by being built on fantasy. So now I want you to jot these words down because this is the way it happens. First of all, there's a thought. And then there's a fantasy. Ooh, what would that be like? Thirdly, a desire. Well, thinking about what it would be like to own that, or have that, or possess that, I have a desire. Desire brings me to a point of my will. And that is, I have the right to make a choice. And then comes the choice. And then I consent. And what that means is I choose to sin against God. It always begins with a thought, fantasize about it, desire it, comes to my will, I have to make a choice, and then I choose, I consent to do it or not to do it, and that's sin. It always comes that way. You say, well, now, sometimes it comes awfully fast. It doesn't come, it comes in that sequence, but doesn't come that slowly sometimes. Now watch this, because I'm going to bring you to something in a minute. It's very important. Sometimes when that thought or that idea comes to our mind that we know that's a viable temptation, how do you respond? If I understand what's going on, this thing's hit my mind, and am I fantasizing what that would be like? Is that really what I desire? I got to make a choice about this thing. And so your will is involved. It isn't just your mind, but your will is involved. You're going to make a choice. And you can make a choice to turn away, or you can make a choice to consent to doing it and sinning against God. Always going to happen that way. Sometimes it's fast. And sometimes it may be that you're in such a habit of yielding, the thought is there, and the next thing you know, you've already consented. But somewhere you had to go through that sequence. Somewhere out there you had to make a decision. You decided whether you would consent or not. Now, the thing about fantasy is this. Fantasizing gives a person an opportunity to enjoy a bit of pleasure without making any move. And that's what's so deceptive about it. What people don't realize it is that fantasizing about something isn't just the thought, but it is a thought that gets down into your emotions. And the longer you leave it there, the stronger it becomes. And that desire, which was maybe a little desire, it was just a thimbleful. Now it's a 10-gallon bucketful. And you have this tremendous yearning desire. Then now your will, and so you've already gone past the point of a good return. Your will is now involved, and now the struggle is there. Will I not? I know that I desire this, but I know better. It's back and forth, back and forth. And so what happens? You ultimately consent. So if I understand what goes on in my mind and how to deal with it, then remembering that deception is Satan's choice too. Now let's talk about something for a moment that I know that people can use this terminology rather freely and brassy, and I don't want to do that. But I do want to say something about sexual sin, because the truth is the power of sexual sin is its promise of immediate pleasure without penalty. That's always the big deception about sexual sin. It promises immediate satisfaction, pleasure, without penalty. It starts as a spark. It grows to a flame, and it erupts into an inferno if you allow it to keep going. And what people don't realize is this, that every act of sexual sin weakens you to the next temptation. So people who say, well, you know, they have this affair and that affair and this affair and that affair, and they think that they're strong. Let me tell you something. Every single act of sexual sin weakens you to the next temptation. Now, I want to say something very clearly. If you're one of those persons who just sleeping around with this and sleeping around with that one and this night and that night and one night stands and all the rest, and you think that you're not going to suffer the penalty of that, you already have. Because what you've done each time, you've bonded yourself with some other person. It doesn't make any difference who it is. You've bonded yourself with that person. So you go to the next one, and the next one, the next one, the next one. You know what you're doing? You're fragmenting your emotions. You're fragmenting yourself. And then out there somewhere you find somebody that you think you really and truly love. You think you've got much to give them? When you've been sleeping around for years and years and years with this one and that one and the other one? And you've bonded with all of them. What do you have to give to that person that you feel like you really and truly love with all of your heart? What do you have to give? You only have what's left over to give. You can't give them your whole self. Somebody said to me after the first service, well, is there any way to deal with that? Yes, there is. When you come to Almighty God and you deal with that honestly, truthfully, asking Him to forgive you of your sin, repenting of your sin, to restore to you your capacity to be the person God wants you to be. Has God's grace left you out there? No. Will you ever be able to give that person all of yourself? I don't know the answer to that. Only you know if you try that, if you have the answer to that. But something inside of me says if you bond and bond and bond and bond and bond, how can you give your whole self to someone that you really and truly love? Is the grace of God adequate for forgiveness? Yes. Can He restore you your capacity to be faithful and true to someone else? Yes, He can. Yes, He can. It's not my purpose to leave you with this sense of guilt and hopelessness and helplessness and look at your marriage partner and say, I can't ever be what I ought to be because of. By the grace of Almighty God, He can restore to you and give you a sense of deep, abiding love that you've never known before in your life. I'm simply saying to you this. You're fragmenting your mind, fragmenting your emotions. You're damaging your sense of self-esteem, your sense of self-worth. And so sexual sins are extremely, extremely destructive. And so that's why it's so deceptive, is that offers immediate pleasure without seemingly any penalty. That's not the way life is. And so when you look at the very nature and how temptation works, that's how it works. It always works in a destructive way. And here's what Satan does. Here's how he operates. And this is very important, because I'm going to give you some questions you'd ask in a moment. Very important. Here's what he does. You and I have the big picture. Life, job, parents, friends, husband, wife, all these things. And when temptation comes, here's what Satan does. For example, if I'm photographing something, let's say I'm out in the mountains and there's snow-capped mountains, and let's say there's a beautiful fence right here in front of it and all the things that are between, everything is just fantastic, just huge. Well, you know, I could photograph all that and that'd be maybe pretty good. But you know what I want to do is I want to get what I want out of that. So I put on a lens that's narrower. And so if I really want to magnify that little bit and show it big on a photograph, I'll use a long lens that cuts out and bracket out everything else. You know what Satan does? Same thing. He says, don't worry about what they think. Don't worry about what he says. There are no consequences. He gets us absolutely focused. So the only thing we consider looking at is what we want. We bracketed out penalty, bracketed out consequences, bracketed out what people think, bracketed out all that. The only thing that matters is what I want, what I'm seeing. That is the way temptation works. And once he gets you to the point that you have bracketed out all the important things that are so very important in life, then he has you to the place that you're going to yield. And what happens is, we find ourselves, if we allow ourselves to let him get us off the big picture, looking at one tiny thing and bracket out consequences, which is his deceptive way of doing things, we will find ourselves in deep trouble. Cannot afford to bracket God out of any circumstance, any situation. And that's what he'll do. If he can put the pressure on and narrow your focus so that you want that, even in spite of the fact you may go to prison if you do it, or you may foul up your life physically, health-wise, everything else, if he can get you to bracket out all the major concerns, you're gone. And he knows that. And so he wants a pinpoint focus on the very thing that is a temptation, something that you want, and he knows what it'll do in your life. So you think about the fact that all the things we need to understand, I want to repeat this, we need to understand all of these things, from what temptation is, the source of it, the nature of it, how it works, the distinction between temptation and trials, the false ideas that people have about it. And then one last thing that we've said over and over and over again, and that's simply this. There's a limitation. God's put a divine limitation on it. He cannot Satan cannot, no matter what he does, he is absolutely prohibited by Almighty God of tempting you with something you can't handle if you are a believer and you trust him. He would not allow that to happen. Now, with that in mind, that's what temptation's all about. That's understanding what it is. Now, we want to understand how. How do I defend myself against that kind of temptation? How do we build a defense mechanism? The first one is this. I've said this before, but very important, building a defense. Remember, there's a divine control. Very important. I've said it 5 or 6 times. There's a divine control. God's put a control on it. If I'm going to build a defense, I've got to know that my God is involved in defending me. So he's put a limitation on what Satan can do in our life. So number one. Number two, determined to resist temptation in the power of the Holy Spirit. You say, well, now, wait a minute. Yep, well, watch this. I don't mean after you get into the heat of it. I don't mean when you're down the road 10 miles into the middle of it. I'm saying before you're tempted, determine, God, in the power of the Holy Spirit, I choose to resist temptation. I choose to be obedient to you. I know I'm going to be tempted. I know I'll have to face that, but I choose to be obedient to you. I choose to resist temptation. I cannot do it within my own strength. I'm choosing to do it in the power of the Holy Spirit, and you said he would enable me to live a godly life. So I determine, step number two, I determine to resist that temptation no matter what it is. Number three, immediately focus on the big picture. When temptation comes, immediately focus on the big picture. We said, you know what? Don't put a telephoto lens on. You'll get it right down so that that's all you think about is the pleasure, not the pain. So number three is you want to focus on the big picture. Now, I want to give you some questions to ask under that point. You're focused on the big picture. In other words, you're not narrowed down to pure pleasure. You're asking some questions. Number one, what question you want to ask is this. Is this temptation a specific violation of the Word of God? Do I know this temptation is a violation of the Scripture? Well, what you've done, you've got God in it again now. And see, as far, when you have the big picture, you're not narrowed down to just pleasure and no consequence. Now you're thinking about it wisely. Is there a specific Scripture that tells me this is a violation of Scripture? The second question you want to ask on that point is this. What are the consequences if I yield to this sin? What are the consequences if I yield to this temptation? Now, Satan's going to say, oh, don't worry about the consequences. But remember, we got the big picture in mind. We're seeing the whole landscape. We're not just looking at one little spot out there. We got the wide-angle lens, and we see the whole thing. And the whole issue is this. The issue is there a specific Scripture? Is there a specific Scripture in mind? Secondly, what are the consequences of yielding to this particular sin? Now, when we think about the consequences, what are the consequences now? What are the consequences in the future? What are the consequences to others? And what are the consequences to my personal life if I yield to this temptation? Very important. That's why you got to keep the big picture, because one of Satan's tactics is get your mind off the consequences. Get it on pleasure. Get it off the consequences. But the big picture says, I'm going to ask these questions. All right? The third question under this issue of the big picture is this. Am I prepared to pay the price? Am I prepared to pay the price for this particular pleasure in life? As I look at the consequences, am I prepared to pay the consequence? Am I prepared to, whatever it's going to cost me, am I willing to do that? When I look at the possible consequences, am I willing to pay that for this particular thing or pleasure? The next question under that is this. Is there some other way, a good way, a right way to get this need or this desire met in my life? Is there some other way? And listen, whenever there's a need, no matter what it is, no matter what the desire is, if it's of God, he's going to show you how to have your need met the right way. It may not be exactly what you want, but you know what? That's not the issue. The issue is, how do I get these needs met and still live a godly life? If I'm not interested in living a godly life, then go to it. But pay the consequence. Pay the fare. It's going to cost you. The consequences are terrible in some situations and circumstances. Now, we are back to those 10 points necessarily. We've said, number one, we want to remember that everything is under God's control. Secondly, we're going to determine to resist in the power of the Holy Spirit. Number three, we're going to keep the big picture. Oh, that's the big picture. Now, number four, stop and identify what are the areas of your life that you know are areas of weakness. Everybody's got one or more. You say, well, I don't have any. Well, you better go back and read 1 Corinthians 10, not verse 13, but verse 12. Lest you fall. What are those areas of weakness? You just know that it's best not to head in that direction because you know where that leads you. It's best not to get to thinking about that. It's best not to get to looking at that. It's best not to handle that because that doesn't, you know you're heading in the wrong direction. And so what you have to ask is, what are those areas? And then identify them. And ask the Lord, Lord, help me to be sensitive. Help me to be sensitive to these areas. Not just tell me what they are, be sensitive. The next point is this. And that is, develop an awareness to your weak moments. You remember the word I gave you, given it to you several times, H-A-L-T. Be careful that you don't get too hungry, too angry, too lonely, or too tired. Satan loves to get us into any one of all of those. If you get real hungry, real angry, real lonely, and real tired, you're in real trouble. I'm telling you, that little halt has made a difference in a lot of people's lives. A lot of people have said to me over these last few years, that has really helped me because I realized in one of those, and usually they don't tell me which one it is, none of my business. Usually they'll say, in one of these, I realize that's when I'm the most vulnerable to doing the wrong thing. Don't get too hungry, too angry, too lonely, or too tired. Now, that may not be the only moments in your life, but what you have to ask is, what are those moments that you feel the most vulnerable, that you feel the most needy, that you feel like you just want this, I want that, I want him, I want her? As long as we know what those moments are, and as long as we know what those areas are, we already have some great building blocks in our defense because we know what to look for and we know when to look for them. And what happens is we understand what's going on inside of these minds of ours, these emotions and our physical bodies. And so the truth is when people deny any of that, won't face it, won't look at it, what happens is Satan just trips you up, trips you up, trips you up. If you understand the areas and understand those moments, you're a long ways ahead because you know what to look for and you know when to be extremely cautious. Then number six. Now watch this one. Number six, visualize your success when being tempted. Now, what does that mean? I know that the world uses that word in a way that we, you and I would not use it, but the truth is it's a legitimate word. And here's what I mean by that. By visualizing the right response, not when you're in the middle of the temptation, but let's say you're talking to the Father and you're praying and talking to Him about things and talking to Him about temptation. And you're talking to Him about a particular temptation. You could say, oh, God, I'm so terrible. Oh, Lord, I'm just so rotten. God, I'm so weak. Lord, I'm so frail. God, I just fail and fail and fail and fail and fail. Your mind's registering every bit of that. You know what? Your tape's going off. I'm a failure. I'm no good. I'm going to fail. I'm just weak. I'm this. I'm that. I'm the other. Well, you know what? All you have to do is decide, I'm going to change that. I'm going to visualize myself. That means I'm going to, in my mind, I'm going to foresee myself in a similar situation as I was the last time when I failed. But this time I'm going to see myself as saying, thank you, Lord, that you're adequate. Thank you, God, you know how to meet this need in my life. Thank you, Lord, that you'll provide every single thing I need. I just want to thank you that I love you more than I love this. I want to thank you, Lord, that I am adequate in the Holy Spirit. I want to thank you I don't have to do this. I want to thank you that you're living on the inside of me. What you're doing is you are vocalizing. You are verbalizing your faith in what you're going to trust God to do in your life and how you're going to respond. Listen, that is a powerful, powerful, powerful mechanism for building a defense against temptation and against sin. And the truth is, We all do that to some degree. For example, let's say that your mother, you're pregnant, you're going to have a baby. You've already visualized what you hope he or she looks like and how you're going to dress her up and dress him up, and you visualize how the room is going to look, and you go through all this, and you're doing that for 9 months. You're visualizing this. You know what you're doing? You're projecting. You're getting ready. And so that baby comes. What have you done? You've got that room fixed, and it's pink, and it's blue, and you've got this, and you've got that. You know why? You started back yonder visualizing what it was going to be like. And the truth is, I need to preach a sermon on that. That's the truth of it. Because it will affect, listen, it can affect your money. It can affect your health. It can affect anything and every aspect of your life, because it is a positive faith expression of what you want to happen. And as long as it fits into God's plan and will for your life, it is a powerful mechanism for overcoming failures to temptation. Why play the same old failure tape when you can build a new tape? So visualizing is very important in building that defense mechanism. Then, number 7, make yourself accountable to somebody. If you have an area that you're just weak in, you have an area that you know that you just have a difficult time. You just think, I want to, but I don't. I want to, but I can't. I wish I could. I hope I do. Fine. Listen, some very, very loyal, devoted friend of yours with whom you can share the deepest, most intimate things of your heart and say, you know what? Here's an area of weakness in my life, and I need some help. And what I need you to ask me how I'm doing. I need to know that I'm going to have to tell you the truth about what I did or what I didn't do, what I had or what I didn't have, where I went or where I didn't go. And I got a letter the other day from someone who had said to someone else in their business, I want you to hold me accountable for this particular thing in my life. And he signed it. Now, that other person who is his friend is responsible to God for dealing with him. He's responsible to be honest. And when he's not honest, I think a real, true, genuine, loyal friend, they can look at you and tell whether you're lying or not. So if you're going to use that point, which is very important, an accountable friend, more than likely, they can tell whether you're lying or not. If you really want to overcome it, whatever it is, you make yourself accountable to somebody, that person can be a great help to you. But you've got to be honest. You've got to want to be healed, want to be freed, want to be liberated, want to have victory in your life. And then another very, very important part, and that's this. That's the Word of God. If you want to build a defense against temptation, if you will read this book every day and you will talk to the Father every day, this book is like an anchor. Now listen, let's say that this is the anchor, and it is a spiritual anchor. Well, as long as I am, if that's the anchor and I'm chained to the anchor, I can only get arm's length. That's as far as I can get. But you know what I decide? You know what? I don't think I want that in my life. I can head out across yonder somewhere. And that is exactly what happens to people. They get tempted, and they don't understand what temptation's about, and they think they're horrible and terrible, and just because they have thoughts of temptation, listen, here's the devil's lie. Watch this. You listen, say amen. Here's what he says. You thought it, you might as well do it. Doing it is just as bad. In other words, thinking it's just as bad as doing it. No, it is not. That is a very deceptive, convincing, persuasive, entertaining lie of Satan. Well, I've already thought it. I might as well do it. There's a lot of difference in thinking about shooting somebody and doing it. There's a lot of difference in thinking about stealing something from somebody and doing it. There's a lot of difference in thinking and doing. So when Satan says, you might as well, no, you might not as well. Here's the anchor. Because no matter what I'm facing in life, whatever the situation, whatever the circumstance, there's a passage of Scripture in here that'll relate to it. And so what I want to do is I especially want to underline and mark those verses that relate to the area in which I am the weakest, or maybe the moments that have something to do with the moments of which I'm weakest. Read the Psalms. Listen to David talk about his temptations and his trials and his failures. Find those verses. But you've got to stay in God's Word. Now, I don't mean you have to pull out dictionaries and encyclopedias and concordances and look up a bunch. I'm not talking about a Bible study. I'm talking about you reading the Scripture and asking God to fill up your cup today. Father, today I want you to speak to my heart. Strengthen me today. I want to talk to you about what's going on in my life today. Here's what I'm going to be facing. Here's who I'm going to meet. Here's what I'm going to do. And Lord, you know that today I'm going to be over there. And God, you know that's a tough place for me. And Lord, I'm just asking you to strengthen me. Here's what you said in your word. What you're doing is you're building strength into your mind. Listen, if you want to flush junky stuff out of your mind, fill it with God's word. Because what the Word of God does, it just flushes that stuff right out. But I've got to want to. I've got to desire to do it. I can't make preparation for sin and make preparation to disobey God and expect Him to clean up my life. Now, that brings me to something I'm going to talk about. For example, I know that if I don't want to eat ice cream, don't put it in my freezer. If I don't want to eat cookies, don't buy them and bring them home. Because if I put strawberry, chocolate, or butter pecan, or peach in my freezer, I'm going to have some, no matter what. I know that I will. So if I want to get rid of it, don't buy it, don't bring it home. Now, we'd all agree with that, right? Amen? Now, let's get a little bit more personal. I don't want to look at nudie, junky, ugly, ungodly, sinful, wicked stuff on TV, then don't have the program on my television. Now watch this. When you, for example, order a dish so you can get lots and lots of things, usually what they'll do, they'll give you a whole bunch of stuff up front because you got signed up and you had them to place it in your home. If you look through there and see what's on there, if you're a godly person, you want to walk obedient before God, you'll call them and say, I want you to remove the following things. Because they put them on that to entice you. Listen, if your friends can't go in your house and turn on the TV and find it clean, somebody says, well, that just because it's on there doesn't mean I'm going to watch it. Let me ask you a question. Wait a minute. If I don't want any ice cream, I don't bring it in my house. But listen, if I say, well, I'm not going to eat anymore, because I've done this so many times, but I'll leave it in the refrigerator just in case I get hungry. You know what? I can get rid of the ice cream. I don't want anything in my mind that's going to fragment my mind, mess up my relationship with Jesus Christ. Or when I sit down to read the Word of God, something else going through my mind. Not going to have that in my life. If you don't want junk in your life, don't let it in your house. Because there are a lot of things you don't have to have. In other words, you can have that without having everything. Decide how you want to live. You want to live a godly life? In other words, if you want to keep your body healthy, you don't drink, you don't smoke, you don't overeat, you don't take drugs, you don't do a lot of things. Why? In other words, you don't just keep some handy just in case. You don't want that in your life. You know it's destructive. And the same thing is true about our mind, our heart, and our spirit. We don't want it in our life, don't let it in there. So we have to be careful. We want to be anchored to the Word of God. And then, number 9. One of the wisest things you can do that sort of helped me and helped a lot of people, lots of folks have told me this, before you get out of the bed in the morning, you just say, Lord, I want to put on the armor today. And if you don't know what the armor is in the 6th chapter of the book of Ephesians, we talked about a few moments ago, and listen to what the armor is, and you'll think about how God so beautifully designed Paul to do this. He said, he didn't put it in this order, but this is the way I say it to myself. Put on the helmet of salvation that protects what I think. The breastplate of righteousness that protects my emotions. My loins girt about with truth so that I'm walking in truth and not in error. I want to know the truth about things. Feet shod with the preparation of the gospel of peace. I want to be a good messenger, not a bad messenger. I want to take the sword of the Spirit. I want God's word working in my heart during the day. I want to take the shield of faith. That so when one of those fiery darts of temptation comes, all I have to do is say, thank you, Lord, that I don't have, that I can just send that right on by. Just let that go right on by. And if some temptation hits you, you just say, Lord, I let that go by. I choose to let that go by. I don't think I just let that go by. You don't have to stop the darts. Let them go by. And no matter how accurately Satan may fire them at you, you have the shield of faith. I want to show you something about that shield. The word for shield in Ephesians chapter 6 is in the Greek is thera. It's the same word for door. It's one of those shields that is squared off and it's long. And it was a shield so large that a Roman soldier could kneel down. And here's what they would do when they were being attacked by chariots. Kneel down, put those shields over them, and those chariots would go right over them. Then they'd just stand up, turn around, fire away, and shoot them in the back. But it wasn't some little round shield. It was a big shield. It covered their whole body. He doesn't say, put that little round shield on you. No, he says, in fact, above all else, the shield of faith. Covered by your faith. You're trusting God to protect you. Trusting God to guide you through these times. And then, one last thing I would say. Number 10, that's this. Affirm the power of the Holy Spirit in your life. He will enable you to do every single thing we've said. Because every single point is as scriptural as it can be, straight from the Word of God. They will help you no matter what you're facing in life. That's the way you handle temptation wisely. You deal with it, understanding what it's all about, how it works, where it came from, what it is, the nature of it, the distinction between that and trials. You understand that, and then you build a defense. You build that defense mechanism, and you watch God begin to give you victory in your life in ways that you have never known before. But let me say this to you. If you've never trusted Jesus Christ as your Savior, do you know what that means? That means that Satan has so deceived you, here's what he's gotten you to believe in. You don't need God. You don't need the church. You don't need the Bible. All this stuff about Jesus, you don't need any of that. You're going to live your life on your own. That is Satan's lie. He has you enslaved to a lie. And the lie is you don't need God. You don't need His Son Jesus, and you don't need the Holy Spirit to enable you. That is a satanic lie. But if you're not saved, He's conquered you with that. He's gotten you to believe that. You know what He's told you? He said, don't worry about the consequences. You die and that's the end of you. It's not the end of you. It's the other side of the beginning. And if you've never trusted Jesus Christ as your personal Savior, you have been entrapped and enslaved and deceived by the lie of Satan. You don't need God. And my friend, every single one of us need Him. You need Him now, and you're going to need Him for all eternity. And I want to encourage you to ask the Lord Jesus Christ to forgive you of your sin, to acknowledge the fact that you've been deceived by the devil, that you need Him, that you're trusting Him as your Savior. You need Him in your life. You want to be set free to those things that have enslaved you and entrapped you and hindered you and destroying your life. You want Him in your life. You want Him to set you free. You cannot set yourself free. And He will do it if you let Him do it. And I want to encourage you to do that. You can simply pray this prayer. Father, I never thought about being deceived by the devil. Father, I know that I've sinned against You. I know that I've had it my way, or tried to have it my way. I do believe that Jesus died at the cross for my sins. I do believe it because the Bible says so. And I'm asking You to forgive me of my sins, the worst of all, that I've been an unbeliever and I'm wanting to have it my way. I'm asking You to forgive me, and I'm trusting You to save me on the basis of Your promise that whosoever shall call upon the name of the Lord will be saved. He will change your life if you'll let Him. Father, how grateful we are. We never have to make that offer and wonder how You're going to respond, because Your hand of grace, Your arm of grace, Your great unconditional love always reaches out to anybody, anywhere, under any condition who's willing to cry out to You for help and forgiveness, cleansing, and salvation. And I thank You that every person who prays that prayer will, the moment it's prayed, be saved for all eternity. But we ask it in Jesus' name. Amen.
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2: With a message from God's Word, here's Charles Stanley. Well, your friend says that he's a Christian. And you say, well, tell me about it. He said, well, I had this feeling and I made a profession of my Christian life and I joined the church and so I'm a Christian. So you watch this person, not to be critical, but what you observe is there's absolutely no change in their life whatsoever. Still

Because the Bible says if we confess our sins, He's faithful and just to forgive us our sins and to cleanse us from all unrighteousness. And so why don't I have victory? That's a good question. And what is wrong when a person says, I'm a Christian, I profess Jesus Christ as my Savior, and there's no change in their life? What's the problem in the life of a Christian who goes on and on confessing the same thing over and over and over again? And will tell you that they're very sincere. Their sincerity, I'm not doubting, but something's wrong with this. Because does not the Bible say that if any person be in Christ, that is now Christ is within them, they are new creatures. Old things have passed away. Behold, things have become new. So how do you explain this when the Bible says that we've been created in Christ Jesus unto good works, that He intends to use us and everything about the Christian life? What about this whole verse about being born again? If a person's born again, something had to happen. There has to be a change in a person's life, and yet there's absolutely no change. What is the issue? What is the problem? And you may be one of those persons who says, yes, yes, yes, you know, this thing of confessing and being very sincere and the same old problem, that's my problem. What is the answer? So I want you to turn, if you will, to the 24th chapter of Luke. And what I want us to talk about is this, and that is God's call to genuine repentance. God's call to genuine repentance. And somebody says, well, now, what in the world does that mean? That's what I want to talk about in this passage, because it is extremely important. And I want to take the time to give you enough verses to understand God's message about repentance is absolutely essential, and it's found throughout the Scripture. In this 24th chapter of Luke, Jesus is saying to His disciples, some of the most important things He said in those days were said, for example, in those latter days, right before He was crucified, in the 13th, 14th, 15th, 16th chapters of John, in the upper room, after He was resurrected, the things that He said. And so listen to what He's saying here, beginning in verse 45 of this 24th chapter of Luke. He says, then He opened their minds to understand the Scriptures, and He said to them, thus it is written that the Christ would suffer and rise again from the dead the third day, and that repentance for forgiveness of sins would be proclaimed in His name to all the nations, beginning from Jerusalem. You are witnesses of these things, and behold, I'm sending forth the promise of my Father upon you, but you to stay in this city until you're clothed with power from on high. Now, here's what I want you to notice. He said, repentance for the forgiveness of sins would be proclaimed in His name to all the nations, beginning from Jerusalem. Now, I want us to think for just a moment about how important repentance is before I explain exactly what that word means. And somebody says, well, what does it mean, and how important is it in my life? Well, one of the ways that we know something is important is because of what Jesus said. And if Jesus said it, and all the apostles said it, and they said it over and over and over again, it must be that God intends for us to get the message. So if you think about it for a moment, when Jesus began His ministry, right before He shows up on the scene, here's John the Baptist in this third chapter of Matthew. And listen to what the Scripture says about what happens when he comes upon the scene. The Bible says in the third chapter and the first verse, now in those days John the Baptist came preaching in the wilderness of Judea, saying, repent, for the kingdom of heaven is at hand. And then, of course, when Jesus began His ministry in the fourth chapter of Matthew, in the 17th verse, He says, from that time Jesus began to preach and say, repent, for the kingdom of heaven is at hand. So He began His ministry doing what? Preaching and speaking on the whole subject of repentance. And if you'll notice, for example, there are many other verses in which he's preaching repentance, and all throughout He's requiring something of them. And that is, He's preaching a message that says there's to be a change in a person's life. And He says in the fifth chapter of Luke, in the 32nd verse, I have not come to call the righteous but sinners to repentance. And so I want you to see two things here, that the call to repentance really is a call to salvation. At least that's one aspect of repentance. And this is what He's referring to here. And that is probably the most graphically described and explained, and we'll come back to it a little later, in the life of the prodigal son.

Think, for example, about what did the Apostle Paul say about repentance. He said, for example, in Romans, that second chapter, when he was talking to the Jews, here's what he said. He said in the second chapter, he said, "Do you think lightly of the riches of God's kindness and tolerance and patience, not knowing that the kindness of God is for the purpose of leading you to repentance?" That is one of the reasons that God appears to be good to people who are unrighteous and ungodly is this. God is in the process of getting their attention to lead them to what? To lead them to repentance, which is another word for salvation. When he says, "I've come to call not the righteous but sinners to repentance," he's calling them to do what? That is to salvation. And he says here, for example, that one of the purposes, one of the reasons that God is so good. God is so good. At times we think, well, how can God be so good to thus and so? Because look how they're living. Could it be that God is doing exactly what he says, and that is the process of leading them to repentance? And then, for example, in Acts, the 17th chapter, when Paul was preaching and stirring up the hearts of the people who were very ungodly, and they didn't have any idea what he was talking about. Listen to what he says. "Therefore, having overlooked the times of ignorance, God is now declaring to men that all people everywhere should repent." And another phrase that he uses for repentance, for example, in Ephesians and Colossians is this. When he talks about referring to the believer, to lay aside something. That is, there has to be a change in a person's life. Then you'll recall, for example, in 2 Peter, that third chapter, that is a familiar passage to many people. And when he says, speaking of the last days, and notice what he says in the 9th verse, "The Lord is not slow about his promise, as some count slowness, but is patient toward you, not wishing for any to perish, but for all to come to repentance." So, what in the world does this repentance mean, and how does it relate to the unbeliever, and how does it relate to believer? It is a very, very essential passage, all of these are, in our thinking about the Christian life as well as people who are not Christians. And he says, "I've come to call," listen, "not the righteous, but sinners to repentance." And he says, "The message of repentance is to be preached to all the nations." Now, so the question is, what does it mean? And then I want to distinguish between what genuine repentance is about and then what repentance that's not so genuine. So if you look in the New Testament and look at the two Greek words that refer to repentance, there are two ideas in the Scripture that are included here. One of them is heartfelt sorrow. That is, genuine sorrow is a part of what repentance is all about. The second part of that is change. So when you have genuine repentance, you have a heartfelt sorrow, listen, for sin against God, and you have a change that's about to take place. So when there's genuine repentance, there are two things involved. That is a heartfelt sorrow and regret and remorse over sin against God. You also recognize that all sin is against God, no matter what it might be. And when you and I sin against each other, we've sinned against God. If I sin against my brother, I've sinned against God because I've violated the law of God. I'm to be forgiving toward my brother. I'm to be understanding. They may do something that I won't ever trust them again, but I can still forgive them. And I have to be forgiving because it's the law of God, it's the word of God, and it's for our good. And God knows if you have an unforgiving spirit, it's costly to the person who has it as well as to the person who does not. So what is genuine repentance? It's a heartfelt sorrow for sin. At the same time, it's a commitment to forsake it and to walk in obedience to Christ. It isn't just enough to have a sorrow for sin, regret and remorse for what you've done because you feel guilt and so forth, but there's a commitment to walk away from it, to forsake it. Now watch that carefully, because here is the problem that many people have and do not even realize they have it. For example, somebody says, "Well, you know, I don't go to church, but I've sinned against God and I'm sorry and I ask him to forgive me. I'm ashamed of it." Here's what I want you to see. One of the reasons that you and I may be sorrowful over our sin is that we got caught. Another reason is because we are so miserable living in it, we are sorry about it. Or that somebody else has found out about it and so we're ashamed of it. Here's what I want you to see. You can be teary-eyed, you can cry, you can be ashamed, you can be embarrassed, you can fear being caught, whatever it is. None of that is repentance.
because it is a heartfelt sorrow toward God for your sin and a commitment to do what? To forsake it, to walk away from it. So one of the deceptions is this. Because you get upset and because you're ashamed of what you've done and you come to God and say, Lord, I shouldn't have done this and I'm really sorry and I feel terrible about it. Please forgive me. Is that repentance? No. You may be sorry, but what are you sorrowful about? Are you sorrowful that you sinned against holy God? And we live in a time when God's not even reverenced. He's not even respected, let alone recognizing that he's holy. God is a holy God, and holy God cannot tolerate sin. Holy God does not overlook sin. And somebody says, well, my God is such and such. If your God isn't the God of this book, then you are believing in idolatry. You are believing in a God that does not exist except man-made. Men can fall down and worship anything, all kind of things. I mean, they can be handmade things. They can be people, whatever it might be. But there's only one God. His name is Jehovah, and his son is Jesus Christ. He is the one true God. Therefore, whatever God calls sinful is sinful. Why does he not want sin in our life? Because he loves us. Because he loves every single one of us unconditionally. But his unconditional love does not mean he overlooks my deliberate willful sin against him. And so there are people who get all upset about their sin and they come to God and they weep and cry and carry on and so forth. But that doesn't mean it's repentance. Repentance, listen, is not only a godly sorrow, but genuine repentance means to change. For example, the Hebrew word in the Bible for repent means to change. That's what the word means. And so, for example, let's take a passage that you know real well. 2 Chronicles 7:14 about the nation of Israel or any nation. He says, if my people who are called by my name shall humble themselves and pray and turn from their wicked ways, then will I heal their land. It isn't just humble themselves and pray, but humble themselves and pray and turn from their wicked ways. We live in a society. We live in a church age wherein we tolerate. And listen, the message that goes out oftentimes is a message of tolerance. You can't tolerate sin. Now you say, well, does that mean no sin, living perfect? No, I'm coming to all that. But I'm simply saying this. God hates sin. He hates all sin. Every type of sin for the simple reason he loves us. He loves us too much to let us get by with it. He loves us so much that he judges sin because he knows what sin does in the life of his children. He sees what it's doing in the life of the unbeliever. He sees what it does in the life of the believer. Therefore, he hates it. And so God does not want sin in your life and in my life. And therefore, he says there needs to be a change in our life. And if you'll think about it, in the Old Testament, there are many, many scriptures that we could turn to. But listen to what he says. He says, seek the Lord while he may be found. Call upon him while he's near. Let the wicked forsake his way and the unrighteous man his thoughts and let him return to the Lord. There is no such thing as repenting of sin without a heartfelt sorrow toward God for the fact that we've sinned against him and broken his law. And secondly, there's no genuine repentance unless there is a turning around and heading in the opposite direction. One of the reasons many people are unsaved who sit in church pews week after week, or people who claim to be Christian don't even go to church, is because they felt sorry over something, felt bad about it, and said, God forgive me and I'm going to do better. I'm going to stop this and stop that and stop the other. Listen, stopping this and stopping that and stopping the other isn't genuine repentance unless it is a heartfelt, listen, repentance toward God. That is that you've sinned against him. And that you have received the Lord Jesus Christ as your personal Savior, which means, listen, the only way you can turn around is by the power of the Holy Spirit. You can't, in other words, somebody says, well, I'm going to clean up my life. You can't clean up your life. Apart from the grace and mercy and love of God, you don't have the power to do it. If you had the power to do it and the strength to do it, Jesus Christ would not have gone to the cross. God would have made a big mistake by sending Jesus to die on the cross. Therefore, genuine repentance is a heartfelt sorrow because I have sinned against Almighty God. And what? And I keep living the same way I've been living. There has to be a change for there to be a genuine repentance. And he says,
this message of repentance is to be preached in all the nations, and therefore, if that be true, there must be some specific reason for it. He said, as you go, make disciples of all nations, teaching them to observe all the things that I've commanded you, not just some of them, and he says, I'll be with you even to the end of this age. One of the best examples of what genuine repentance is about is in a passage that you know real well. Turn, if you will, to the 15th chapter of Luke for a moment and listen to what he says. I'm going to read you part of this passage because I know that many people who will hear this don't even know what a Bible is, but they're listening. The multitudes of people who listen who are not as familiar with passages as you and I are. They're not familiar with the definition of words as we are. They don't have any religious language at all, and they're listening because they're hungry. Listen to this parable that Jesus gave in the 15th chapter of Luke, beginning in verse 11. He said, a man had two sons. The younger of them said to his father, Father, give me the share of the estate that falls to me. So he divided his wealth between them. And not many days later, the young man gathered everything together and went on a journey into a distant country, and there he squandered his estate with loose living. Now, when he had spent, watch this, when he had spent everything, a severe famine occurred in that country, and he began to be impoverished. So he went and hired himself out to one of the citizens of that country, and he sent him into his fields to feed swine. Now, think about this. Jesus has couched this in such a fashion. This young man, Jewish boy, has become so low, now he is feeding hogs, which is the worst. In other words, that's the lowest thing he could do. Feeding swine in the swine pen, and he's having to joshua with the swine as to what he's going to eat. Listen. He spent everything. A severe famine occurred in the country, began to impoverish, hired himself to this man, sent him to feed swine, and he would have gladly filled his stomach with the pods that the swine were eating, and no one gave him anything. Where was he? He's at the bottom rung of the ladder. That is, he was living in sin, he'd lost it all, and all of a sudden, God got his attention. Now, what I want you to see, here's a picture of genuine repentance, and if these two things are not true, there's no genuine repentance. So, verse 17, when he came to his senses, he began to think the truth. He said, how many of my father's hired men have more than enough bread, but I'm dying here with hunger? Listen to this. I will arise, he said, I'll get up and go to my father, and I will say to him, Father, I have sinned against heaven and in your sight. I'm no longer worthy to be called your son. Make me as one of your hired servants. Now, that's all well and good. So what do we have? Here he is. He's sick and tired of being sick and tired. He's lost it all. He's squandered it all. He's at the bottom of the rung. He's discouraged, disillusioned, disheartened, sorry for what he's done, sorry for the way he's wasted his life. And the question is, what change took place? He said, I will arise and go to my father. Listen carefully. As long as the only thing that happened in this boy's life was to be in the hog pen, as you and I would say, slopping hogs, living at the bottom, having lost everything, totally impoverished, if that's all that happened, he'd still be in the hog pen. Listen to what he said. I will get up and go to my father, and I will say to him, Father, I have sinned against heaven and in your sight, and no longer worthy to be called your son. Make me as one of your hired men. He's still in the hog pen. What has he done? He's realized where he is, realized how helpless he is, and he's made a decision. Here's what I'm going to do. Well, where is he now? He's still in the hog pen. But how do I know he meant business? Here's how I know he meant business. Verse 20, so he got up, came to his father. While he was still a long way off, the father saw him and felt compassion on him and ran and embraced him and kissed him. And he said to him, Father, I've sinned against heaven and in your sight. I'm no longer worthy to be called your son. But the father said to his slaves, bring out the best robe, put a ring on his finger, sandals on his feet. Let's have a big party. My son's come home. How do I know he genuinely repented of leaving home and living in sin and squandering everything? He not only came to that realization, he said, here's what I'm going to do. And he did it. Now, the question is, what was the difference?
he left his old hog-style living. And there are many people today who are living in the hog pen spiritually. They are absolutely spiritually corrupt. Their very nature is corrupt. They're living in sin, living in disobedience to God. And they've told God all kind of things. And yet that's exactly where they are. And for many people, they never get right with God till they get in the hog pen. They don't get right with God until they've lost everything. Will God let you lose everything? Every single thing. Is that bad? Anything that drives you to God has got to be good. You may be sitting out there or standing out there and saying, well, you know, I've lost everything, and if God was a good God, he wouldn't have let me lost everything. He would have been good to me, la-da-da, and all that stuff. You know why you've lost everything? He's trying to get your attention. What got this boy's attention? What got his attention is he lost it all. And for many people, they have to lose everything before God gets their attention. God can love them. He can speak to their heart. He can use other people to bear witness and testimony. But until their will is broken, until they recognize that all of their commitments and all their confessions and all their promises and all their good deeds and all of these will not make any difference. You can't straighten up your life. God must change your spirit. And repentance is about a change in your life. It isn't about talking about it. It isn't about just feeling bad. It isn't about telling God that you're in the hog pen and that you need some help and please answer your prayer. It's about a change. And that change takes place when you respond in genuine confession and repentance. That is a genuine sorrow for your sin. And listen, not only the willingness, but listen, allowing God to turn you around and forsake your past way and begin to walk in a different way. And that's the reason churches are filled with people who are still lost. They've made a decision and they told God this, that, and the other, but they've never genuinely repented of their sin. And so they're still living in it. And here's the tragedy. The tragedy is preaching a gospel that tolerates sin, that never brings people to the realization that salvation is about an absolute eternal change in a person's life. It isn't just the change in my behavior, though that'll be there. It isn't just the change in my conduct, in my conversation, my character. It is an eternal change that takes place because there's an eternal change that does take place when a person receives Christ as their Savior and it's a genuine relationship with Him. So, when you think about what's involved, what is involved is simply this, and that is something has to take place in a person's life whereby there's a change of character, change of conduct, change of behavior, change, change, change. Therefore, when you see someone and they've professed to be a Christian, they're still living like the devil, here's what will happen. You've heard this. You say to them, well, if you're a Christian, now you're a fruit inspector. You're trying to inspect my fruit. The truth is, we certainly are, because there ought to be a change. And here's what Jesus said, by their fruits ye shall know them. Every single one of us is putting off some kind of fruit. We're having some kind of impact, either erroneous, negative, positive, good, impacting people of good. In other words, we all are bearing fruit. And when a person's telling dirty jokes, and when a person's lustful, when a person's greedy and prideful and arrogant and angry and all the rest, what kind of fruit is that? It's fruit that indicates there's something deep down inside very wrong. And what we want to do is to be sure they understand that and that they get things right. So in the life of the unbeliever, for example, there has to be a genuine repentance. Now, somebody says, okay, all right, I understand that. It's got to be a change. But now, what about all of these verses that the Bible gives us where the word repentance is not mentioned? For example, there is John 3:16. For God so loved the world that he gave his only begotten Son, that whoever believes in him would not perish but have everlasting life. So somebody says, I've always believed in Jesus. How many times have I heard that? I've always believed in Jesus. That is not the belief the Bible is talking about. For example, the Bible says, for by grace you're saved through faith, that not of yourselves is the gift of God, not of works, lest anyone should boast. Doesn't say anything about repentance, but what's included? Does he not say in Romans chapter 10, he says, whosoever shall call upon the name of the Lord shall be saved. Well, I've called upon him, but there's still no change. And we could go through all these verses that have to do with believing. Now, here's the problem here. The very word to believe in Jesus, when it comes to salvation, involves and includes repentance.
is two sides of the same coin. Repentance and faith are two sides of the same coin. The reason, for example, that the word repentance isn't always mentioned every single time is because they understood that.

0: They understood that to place your faith in Jesus Christ, there will be a change in your life when that happens. Because before, you've been living it your own way, doing your own thing. And the sin that separates men from God is the sin of unbelief. We say, oh, I believe in Jesus. The New Testament word believe, and this used to bother me because in my first church, I listened to all these people who said they believe in Jesus and living like the devil and never going to church and paying God no mind. And I knew a bunch of them, and it really bothered me. I'd just been out of seminary. I thought, God, I got to understand something. So I took my Greek New Testament, went through the whole New Testament, and recorded every single time the word believe is mentioned. And here's what I discovered. The very word, the Greek word, I believe, pistuo, has a certain ending, and that ending is a word of action. Every single time anybody is believing something in the New Testament, there is an action that goes on. Something happens. You say, I believe in Jesus Christ. If you believe in Jesus Christ on the basis of New Testament belief, not only is this just some... What you're really saying is I have this intellectual assent to the fact that, yes, that's who he is. But to place my faith in him, I cannot separate a repentant spirit and faith because the two go hand in hand. You don't repent and then believe, and you don't believe and then repent. It's both. If I'm turning to the Lord Jesus Christ, I'm turning from something. I'm turning from my life of sin to him. And therefore, there's going to be a change in my behavior. There's going to be a change in my conduct, my conversation, my character. Why? Because when that takes place, here's what Paul said. Therefore, if anyone is in Christ, that if you've trusted him as your Savior, old things have passed away. Behold, all things have become new. Now, what in the world did Jesus mean when he said, except a man be born again? If he's not born again, he can't see the kingdom of God. Why would Jesus use such a strong term? In fact, it was so awesome that Nicodemus himself said, well, what do you mean by that? How can a man be born, go back into his mother's womb a second time? Of course, he didn't understand what Jesus was saying. To be born again means what? When a woman gives birth to a baby, it is a new what? It's a new life. Something happened. It's a whole change. That baby was at first what curled up in the mother's womb, and now this baby is born. It's a brand new life. When a person becomes a Christian, when you place your faith in Jesus Christ in the spirit of genuine repentance, trusting him as your Savior, that means you've turned from your old life to a new life. You've got a new beginning. That's what the Christian life's all about. It's a new start. It's a new beginning. It's a new life. If any man's in Christ, he's a new creation. And so when you look at the scriptures everywhere you turn, it's something new that happens. Therefore, when a person receives Jesus Christ as their personal Savior, repentance is a part of that. You say, well, now, what about that confession? I'm coming to that. Repentance means what? I have a sorrow and regret for the life that I've lived, and I'm committed to a different kind of life. Now watch this, which does not mean now I'm going to clean up my life. You can't clean up your life. Salvation is the work of the Holy Spirit. When you say I receive Jesus Christ as my personal Savior, and you really and truly mean that, the Spirit of God at that moment does what? Deposits within you. And in essence, the Holy Spirit comes within you. Your spirit is renewed. You have a new spirit. The Holy Spirit is living within you to enable you now to live out this life that you have received. Because salvation is a life we receive. It isn't some gift that God gives apart from himself. It is the life that he comes to live within us. Therefore, it's inconsistent. Think about this. It's inconsistent for me to claim that I'm a Christian and live the same old life that I used to live. How could I do that when the Spirit of God is living within me? You say, well, wait a minute. I know I'm saved. I know I'm a Christian, but I do make mistakes. I'm coming to that. But a person who's been born again, new life. Old things passed away, new life. Repentance means what? A godless sorrow has taken place in my life, and like the prodigal son, slopping hogs, he said, I will. He made a decision. And what did he do? By faith. He turned to go back to his father. And what did he say? He said, I'm going to tell him I know I'm not fit to be here. But he went in faith that his father would accept him. Watch this. He didn't say, oh my goodness, here's what I got to do. I got to get myself a bath and clean myself up and change clothes, get my hair straightened out and really look good because I'm going to see my father. You know what he did? He got up with slop all over him or whatever they were feeding him in those days. He headed up the road. He must have looked like a hag when his father saw him. But the Bible says the only time in the Bible where God is pictured running. And in those days, dignified people didn't run. And his father went running toward him and put his arms around him and hugged him. And here he is trying to confess and repent and whatever it might be. He'd already settled that in the hog pen. I'm going back to my father where I belong, no matter what happens. And the father forgave him. It couldn't be a more perfect example of genuine repentance and genuine salvation than is found in that chapter. So, for the person who is not a Christian, if you're going to be saved, here's what you've got to do. Now listen carefully. You must be willing to acknowledge your sinfulness before God. There must be, listen, a genuine heartfelt sorrow over the fact that you have sinned against your Heavenly Father. This idea of flippantly saying, well, I'm going to trust Jesus. You don't know him. In other words, this boy recognized what a mess he'd made of his life. You know, I was saved when I was only 12, but I can remember being under deep conviction and getting on my knees at the altar and weeping because I had sinned against God. Well, at 12, I didn't even know what a lot of sins were. And I think about people today who just live all kind of wickedness in their life and they say, well, what I'm going to do is I'm going to join the church. I'm going to tell you, you can go to church. You can join every church, every denomination, die and go to hell. For the simple reason they didn't church joining. Well, I've been baptized, sprinkled, and poured on. That won't do you a bit of good. Well, I teach Sunday school. I sing in the choir. In fact, I've even preached a few times. That will not do you any good. You say, well, now, wait a minute. You mean to tell me that if I'm willing to get up and preach and teach and help people to understand the truth that I won't go to heaven? Absolutely not, because listen to what Jesus said. Not everyone who says to me, Lord, Lord, will enter into the kingdom of heaven, but he who does the will of my Father who is in heaven. Many will say unto me that day, Lord, Lord, did we not prophesy in your name, and in your name cast out demons, and in your name perform many wonderful works? And what is the response of Jesus at the judgment? And then I will declare to them, I never knew you. Depart from me, you who practice lawlessness. That is, a man can preach the gospel all of his life. And if he's never been saved by the grace of God, you know what? When he dies, he's not going to heaven. Listen, salvation has nothing to do with good works. You can't clean up your life. Repentance, watch this, repentance is not cleaning up my past. Repentance is acknowledging my past is wicked and it's sinful against God, acknowledging my helplessness and turning to him, asking for his mercy, placing my trust in him because he said if I would come to him, he would forgive me and cleanse me and change my life. It's what he does in us. So somebody says, well now, but don't you have to clean up something to get saved? No, you can't clean it up. If you could clean it up, there'd be no cross. Listen, we're desperately lost from God apart from the grace and mercy and the work of the Holy Spirit to bring us to the realization we need to be saved. And it grieves me when I think about men who preach the gospel and make it so palatable. Let's don't get anybody upset. Let's make everybody happy in the church. Happy and go to hell? I don't think that's what God talked about. You're not going to be happy here and you're not going to be happy there. The gospel of Jesus Christ is a strong message. It is a message, listen, walk away from your sin. Listen, by faith in Jesus Christ with a repentant spirit, when you come to him with that spirit, your sins will be forgiven, your name written in the Lamb's Book of Life, and what happened? You just had an eternal change in your life. Because salvation is an eternal change of your destiny. Therefore, our walk following that eternal destiny change is to be like a godly man or woman. Now, what about people who are saved? Know that they're saved, no question about it. You say, you know what? Here's a problem I have. I've got some things in my life, or one or two things, or whatever it might be, and I've asked God to forgive me, and I know he has, but you know what? I'm still doing it. And you'd probably have to say, and we probably all at some point decide to say this, I'm asking you, God, please believe me. I'm as sincere as I know to be. Please forgive me. And deep down inside, you know you're going to do it again. Amen? Now, don't sit there like that isn't true. Amen? You know it's true. You've asked him to forgive you, and you knew that you were going to do the same thing again. Well, what about that? I'm coming to it. What about believers who have habits in their life, relationships in their life, ideas in their life, lust in their life, whatever it might be, and you ask God to forgive you, and you come to him and you confess it? So let's talk about confession for a moment. Here's what the word means. In the Greek in the New Testament, the word is homologeo, which means to agree with. So that if I am confessing something to God in this genuine confession, I am agreeing with him that this sin, that this act in my life or this attitude is sinful, it doesn't belong, and I want to deal with it. That's confession. Genuine confession, listen, involves not only my faith in him that he's listening, and my agreement, listen, confession involves agreement with him that it's not right, but there must be a repentant spirit. That is, repentance is involved in my confession. It's a part of my confession. It's a part of my faith. You can't separate repentance from faith in Christ. You can't separate confession and repentance. It's two sides of the same coin. If I said to you, I'm going to give you a nickel, but I don't want you to have the heads part. You take the tails. You can't do that. If I give you a nickel, it's heads and tails. You can't have, if you have genuine confession, it's genuine repentance, because what you and I are saying, God, this doesn't fit in my life. I don't want it in my life. I want it out of my life. I'm confessing it. I genuinely repent of it. That is, I choose to walk away from it. Now, there's a reason many people say those things and it doesn't work. You say, well, now what else can you do? It doesn't work. Watch this carefully. Let's just take the example of somebody that you may be dating. God says to you, that's not my will. That is an act of sin and rebellion, because I told you not to do it and you're doing it anyway. So confession says, oh, Jesus, I'm so sorry. I know, but I don't want to break their heart. And what are they going to do if I were to walk away? And you just go on and on. You confess day after day. God, please forgive me, but Lord, I just can't. You know what? The primary reason there's so much confession and no change is because of one single thing. Are you listening? Say amen. Amen. Here's what it is. The reason it's not genuine repentance is because I haven't surrendered it. It is only when I let it go that there's going to be a change. You can't blame God and you say, well, God, you didn't forgive me. God, you didn't help me. All God's going to say is that you came to me and confessed it. And if that had been genuine, when I told you it didn't belong in your life, you'd let it go. But you didn't let it go. And I'm here to tell you, surrender. Listen, surrender is the key in genuine repentance. I'm willing to walk away from what God says does not belong in my life. And this is why Christians cannot break away from certain habits in their life and things that do not belong there, maybe attitudes, or it can be attitudes to a lot of things. The reason they can't break away is for the simple reason, not willing to surrender it. Just got to hold on a little bit. Listen, partial obedience is what? Disobedience. And the reason people, if there's no genuine repentance, turning away from it, laying it down. Now, here's the big question. Somebody says, well, no, wait a minute. I know I'm saved. And maybe you've been saved 6 months or whatever it might be, or a week or whatever it might be. Watch this carefully now. And I always hesitate at this point, because many people sit out there, or maybe sitting right here, and think, ooh, boy, am I glad to hear that. I needed a little bit of an out. I'm not giving you an out. It's not for me to give anyway. Here's what I want you to see. If I genuinely repent of my sin, I'm going to lay it down. Does that mean I'm not going to... Watch this now. You're a believer. No question about your Christianity. Does that mean they're going to ever commit it again? No. Doesn't mean that. There are people who, for example, come from another culture. They don't even know anything about what we believe. They don't know anything about this Bible, but they get into conviction. Sometimes hear the gospel for the first time, don't know anything about it. And so the way they grew up, there are things in their life that in their family, that was part of just the way everybody thought. Or there are habits that people have had in their life for years, and they don't even realize it's a habit, that it's a sin against God. And so there are different circumstances and situations in which a person sometimes doesn't even realize that what they're doing is a sin. Now watch this. That can only last for a period of time because the Spirit of God, the Holy Spirit's responsibility is to bring to your mind and mine, that is, what is sin and what is not sin. For example, there's some people who have habits in their life, and I'm not going to get into those because if I name a few and I don't name yours, then you'll say, see that, he didn't know about that. So I'm not going to talk about that. Listen, the Holy Spirit will convict you of sin. Listen, if you want God's best, you want what he says in the Scripture. If you want his best, you want what he says in the Scripture. And that is, we have to deal with things that we have to deal with. Now, listen to the Scripture. It's so crystal clear. 28th chapter of the Proverbs, verse 13. He who conceals his transgressions will not prosper, but he who confesses and forsake them. Listen, he who conceals his transgression will not prosper, but he who confesses and forsakes them will find compassion. It isn't just confession, it's confession and forsaking. So ask yourself this question. Is there anything in your life that God keeps bringing up and you keep telling him that, well, thank you very much, Lord, I appreciate that. I'm going to work on that one of these days and just show me, Lord, what you'd have me to do. And he's trying to show you and you keep holding on. Watch this carefully. He says, if we confess our sins, he's faithful and just to forgive us and to cleanse us from all unrighteousness. But the spirit of repentance, it has to be in that confession. It's just talk. He says, and he'll cleanse us from all unrighteousness. He's not going to cleanse me as long as I'm just talking. Watch this. How can he cleanse me when I'm holding on to it? It's when I genuinely confess it and walk away from it that he does what? That the change takes place. Why is it God doesn't want sin in our life? Because he loves us too much to allow us to wreck and ruin our lives and to cheat him out of the glory and honor that is due him. And I think there are many, many people who do not even understand where they are in the Christian life. Maybe there's something in your life you keep dealing with. And listen carefully. This is nobody's business but yours and God. Nobody knows you like God knows you. I mean, you have things in your mind, your thoughts, secrets in your life maybe, or whatever. It's between you and God. Only you know whether you're fully surrendered or not. What is it that you're holding on to that you've never really, genuinely, as a believer, surrendered to him? He keeps bringing it up, and you keep excusing it. He keeps bringing it up, and you keep trying to explain it to him. He keeps bringing it up, and you give him an excuse. He keeps bringing it up, and finally you say, Lord, and this is what happens. Look at all the good things I'm doing over here. Nobody's perfect, God. I mean, absolutely everybody has some little problem over here, and so we explain it away. Do you realize why he keeps bringing it up? Because he loves you. Because he knows what's going to happen in your life eventually if you don't deal with it. Do you think that God would separate you from somebody, for example, that you are dating, if he didn't have somebody, listen, that best suits you in mind? Is God going to come? In other words, are you going to be a better chooser than God? No. You can't out-choose God in any aspect of your life, whether it's a job or a mate or whatever it might be. So genuine repentance is what? It's my being willing to lay aside what doesn't fit me so God can give me exactly what fits me. And when I see people who are believers who keep hanging on to things that do not fit them, I think, oh God, if they only knew the joy and the contentment and the peace and the sense of wholeness and joy that's in the life of somebody, if you just lay it all down. Now, if I were to ask you, do you believe that God is a good God? We'd all say what? Yes, he is. He's good. Does he want the best for you? We'd all say yes. Would he take away from you anything that's good? No. Then why don't we trust him? Think about this. You don't want to stand before God one of these days and him say to you, if you had just laid that down, look, what I had in store for you. We say we trust Him. At the same time, we take second best and we hold on to something that He doesn't want us to have because He's got something better. That's the reason. So that's what repentance is all about. And you have to decide, do you want God's best or do you not? And it's my prayer that you'll choose His best by acknowledging your sinfulness, telling Him that you don't deserve anything. You're asking for His mercy and His forgiveness and His cleansing. You're surrendering your life to Him. You're placing your trust in Him as your Savior, your Lord, your Master. And in that process of turning to Him, you're automatically turning away from your past into a new life that He's provided for you. Now, if that has not happened, you're not saved and you're not safe and you're not eternally secure. If you're a believer and you're still holding on to something that God said, don't just lay it down. It's a faith test with you. If you say, I trust God, then lay down what God wants to take out of your life so that He can give you His best. It's a choice we make. And remember, I can understand it and I can be sorrowful and all the other things, but I'm still in the hog pen until I do what? Till I take a step to my Father in obedience to Him. Amen. Father, how grateful we are for that simple story of the prodigal son. We've all been there in some fashion or the other. And I pray for people, Father, who go to church every Sunday. Something's not right. They can't figure out what it is. Things really haven't changed. They don't understand how. Help them to see that it's through a simple, definite, deliberate, purposeful, sincere act of confession in the spirit of repentance and regret about their sin and a commitment to walk away by the power of the Holy Spirit and to follow you obediently is my prayer today in Jesus' name. Amen.
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0: Freedom is one of the most prized possessions of all humanity. And it was that pursuit of freedom that brought about the very birth of this nation of ours. For on March the 23rd, 1775, a young lawyer stood up representing part of the 122 messengers of the colonies. And in the course of the conversation, he made a speech. And he said something like this. At the end of the speech, he said, is life so dear or peace so precious that at the price of change and slavery, is that what we are willing to pay for it? And then he said, I don't know what the course of others may be, but as for me, give me liberty or give me death. And that statement and that meaning ignited the revolution that brought about the birth of our nation. Since that time, there have been many revolutions. People from every walk of life, different countries of the world have decided they want to be free. And whatever the price would be, they'd be willing to pay it. Many men and women have laid down their lives in order just to be free. I can remember in years past in being behind the Berlin Wall in East Germany and the guide showing us places where people had lost their lives, where they'd been shot simply because they were trying to escape to freedom. And that story could be told millions of times throughout human history. All the way back in the beginning of time with the Word of God, men have always wanted to be free. Why? Because it's the will of God that His people, that all of us be free. Never the will of God that people live in slavery, in bondage, dictated by someone else. And as I think about that and think about where we are today and where we are as a nation, we are a free nation. But there are many people who live in this nation of ours who are not free. They are in bondage. They are enslaved by all different kinds of things. And while they may be physically free, on the inside, they're not free.
3: And I want you to turn in just a moment to a passage of Scripture where we discover who the real liberator is, the one and the only one who can set us free from those things that enslave us. And so I want you to turn, if you will, to John chapter 8. And in this 31st through the 36th verses of John, Jesus is talking to the Jewish believers and those who are listening to him. And in the course of the conversation, they object to what he said about being enslaved. So listen, if you will, in verse 31. So Jesus was saying to those Jews who believed him, "If you continue in my word, then you are truly disciples of mine, and you shall know the truth, and the truth shall make you free." They answered him, "We are Abraham's descendants and have never been slave to anyone. How is it that you say you will become free?" And Jesus answered them, "Truly I say to you, everyone who commits sin is the slave of sin. The slave does not remain in the house forever. The son does remain forever. So if the son makes you free, you will be free indeed." There is one real, true liberator, and that's Jesus Christ, because men can set us free to some degree as far as nationalities are concerned and nations or cities. Only one person can set us free on the inside. And I do not want to talk about political freedom today, because we can talk about that later. But I want to talk about true, genuine, personal freedom. And if I should ask you today, how many of you are really free persons? Probably everybody in here raised their hand. But are you free on the inside? Are you truly free deep down inside? And I think the only way that you and I can fully understand what true, genuine freedom is to understand what it means to be truly free, that is, by escaping, by being free from those internal things that absolutely destroy us. So let's think about it for a moment. What does it mean to be truly free? Most people, as we said, will boast of it, but if you begin to talk to them and they begin to share with you what they're going through and the situations and circumstances of their life, they don't feel free at all. And when I think about freedom, I think about what Jesus said here and the fact that he said, if the Son make you free, you're free indeed. Now, if I'm only a physical being, then all I need to be is physically free. But I am also, and you are. We're not only physical beings, we're spiritual beings. We're emotional beings, and we are mental beings. And so it's more than just physical. So that if I'm physically free, I'm only partially free. It's only when I'm emotionally free and when I'm spiritually free that I'm truly free. So let's think about what slavery is. For example, we say it is bondage. A person is enslaved when there is a power greater than themselves that they cannot overcome. When there's a power that dictates and overcomes their simple desires in life. And when I think about people in slavery, the depression of that, the despondency of it, when I think about how absolutely destroyed some people are on the inside, even though they may be physically free, there's something missing deep down inside. They can't get away. They can't break away. They can't break out of something that's going on within them. So ask yourself the question, would you consider yourself truly free today? Or is there something that you find that binds you? Something that has power in your life? Something that you have difficulty overcoming? It may be some habit in your life that has you in its grip and you can't break out. It may be something that has mastered you, mastered your affections, and you can't get away from it. Something that you found yourself indulging in and you'd like to walk away, but you can't seem to walk away. There is slavery where there is a power greater than our power to overcome it. And so many people today are living in those kinds of slavery. They will boast of freedom, but deep down inside, something is wrong. Listen to what Jesus said now, and I want to explain one of these verses primarily here. When he said, for example, in verse 34, "Truly I say to you, everyone who commits sin is the slave of sin. Now somebody says, well, does that mean that if I gossip against my neighbor, I'm a slave to sin? Here's what I want you to notice. Watch this carefully. When he uses the word commits here, it is a participle, which means constructive-wise, something that continually goes on. So here's what he's saying. A person who's living in continuous sin, that's their lifestyle, not a believer in the Lord Jesus Christ, or even a believer in Christ, but is committed to or is, shall we say, captured by some sin in their life. It's a continuous thing within them. He says a person who's continually sinning is a slave to sin. They are no longer free. They're in bondage. Something has gripped them. Something, whether it's an indulgence or something, some habit in their life, they can't break out. They want to, but they cannot. And so there are many people who will boast of freedom, but deep down inside they're not. That's why counselors are running over with counselees, because they're trying to deal with people who are enslaved, who are in bondage. And that could take many, many different forms in life. And so if you go to most counselors, that's what you'll find. You have to get an appointment a long time ahead of time. Why? Because there's so many people who can't deal with something on the inside of them. And so you say, well, like what, for example? Well, let's think about the things that bind people. Alcohol is an addiction that binds people. Drugs, whether it's over the counter or whether it's on the back alley, it binds and enslaves people. People who are gamblers, oftentimes enslaved by it. Then there's the whole realm of sexual immorality that enslaves people, whether it is the act of sexual act or whether it's pornography or whatever it may be. They are captured by it, gripped by it. It's an indulgence which has overcome them. They're chained by it. On the inside, their emotions, their feelings. There are also people who are, for example, chained by relationships. They can't break out of a relationship that they know is not right. They want to, but they don't know how. They can't. They would do anything to be able to break away. But you see, what happens is they've been mastered by it, and therefore they can't walk away from it. I think about people who are addicted to their work. They just work all the time. Why? They've become slaves of what? They have become slaves to the desire for power, desire for control, and oftentimes it is a matter of money. They're controlled by the idea of having enough, having more, being able to do what they want to do, when they want to do it, where they want to do it. And oftentimes, here's what people say. People will say, well, I have the power to do just what I please. Listen carefully. Jesus said, if you're committing sin, you're the slave of sin. Therefore, the person who says, well, I can do what I please, no, you can't. What happens when a person becomes enslaved to some form of sin? They do what sin pleases, not what they please. And that is the deception of slavery. And that is, it looks like, it appears like, you can do what you choose. But what are these same people who live in sin, whatever it may be? At night, they can't sleep. They have to take something to go to sleep. Oftentimes, take something in the day to keep them going. Always on the defense. Always seemingly afraid of being found out, depending upon what it is. They live in this. Oftentimes, it's in the family. There is strife. And there are all kinds of attitudes that people become addicted to. For example, people become so full of anger, they can't get away from it. So full of hatred, so full of prejudice. There's so many ways that people are enslaved in attitudes and situations and circumstances, they don't even realize it. They can't figure out why they're not happy. Some of those people sit in church pews, for example. They say, well, I'm a Christian. I trust that Jesus Christ is my Savior, but something's not right. Well, what's not right is they're not free. And until you become emotionally free, until you become grown up, mature in your emotions, and when a person becomes mature in their spiritual life, their relationship to Jesus Christ, until that becomes a reality in their life, there's always going to be that sense of dissatisfaction. There's not going to be any peace, any joy, and any happiness. You cannot live in peace, joy, happiness, and contentment at the same time be enslaved to some habit in your life. And how often I've talked to people who've said, now, I know that I'm not perfect. That's always the first sign of defense over something that's not right. I know I'm not perfect, but. And then they begin to tell me what's happening in their life and why it's happening. It is an addiction. It is slavery. Not any one of us would want to agree to the fact that we'd ever been enslaved by anything. He who is committing sin is enslaved to sin. Jesus said that person is a slave. That sometimes people say, well, I believe everything that Jesus says. I know he'd never make a mistake, but I don't believe I'm in slavery. If you're living in some known sin, you are enslaved. And I think about, for example, the awesome danger of parents today who allow their children to turn on the television and watch anything they want to watch. And oftentimes when they're gone and the kids

So if you think about it today, how many people get on the web and spend hours watching, looking, listening, and not realizing that every time they do that, it's like wrapping the chain around them one more time. And then we wonder why our nation is in the mess it's in. Because so many people are living in emotional, listen, spiritual slavery. They've given themselves over to all kinds of sin and disobedience to God. And yet they boast of being free. And so I just want to say to you parents again and again, and I've said it many times, you're responsible for what happens in your home. You're responsible for what your children watch. And when parents say, oh, a little bit of that's not going to hurt them. You know, if you take a chain and wrap it around your legs one time, you can probably get out of that. Two times, maybe three times, maybe four times. But after a while, when it's wrapped up to your neck and you cannot move, you are trapped, you're enslaved, you're in bondage. And there are many people, if you and I could look on the inside of their hearts this morning, what we would find is chained. Chained by addictions, attitudes that they have developed over a period of time. No one likes to think that that's true of them. This is why you can ask an alcoholic, are you an alcoholic? No, I can stop anytime I want to. Well, why don't you stop? I just don't want to. Right. That's exactly right. For the simple reason, listen, because you see, sin says you can't. And deep down inside, they know they can't. They need help. And whether it's a teenager or whether it's even a person younger than that or someone up in age, any person is subject to slavery and bondage if they begin to give themselves to something, watch this, that has awesome power over them. As we've said before, isn't it foolish for a person to take a bottle of anything that you could pour out on the ground and the ground absorb it and be gone, give themselves to a liquid that absolutely binds them, chains them, traps them, grips them, masters them, overcomes them, dominates them. And you can't even find it. Or whether it's a pill, or whether it is sex, or whatever it may be. A pack of cards. You say, a pack of cards never hurt anybody. It depends upon the way you look at them. It depends upon your purpose, and it depends upon what you do with them. Think about this. A piece of paper, a little card, whatever the card may be. Imagine being addicted, being enslaved by something that is an inanimate object. When you begin to think about the things that people allow themselves to be enslaved to, you think, well, that is absolutely foolish. Yes. But somewhere along the way, they believe that they were in control. This is always Satan's lie. A little bit never hurt you. You're okay. You got it under control. You can handle it. And all the time the chains being wrapped around you. And little by little until finally you find yourself absolutely, totally dominated and controlled. Let me ask you a question. As a thinking person, just think this morning. What is there in life worth your being chained by, mastered by, controlled by, dominated by? What is there? What is there? And most of us would say, well, nothing's worth that. Then why do you participate in it? Why do you allow yourselves to be involved in it? Why did you let yourself become so indulgent in it that you can't walk away? And you ask yourself this question, can I really and truly walk away? Can I really and truly break out of this? And oftentimes the answer is, I'm sure I can. But at this point in my life, I just don't want to. And when I get ready, I'll walk away. No, you won't. Because here's what Jesus said. Everyone who commits sin is the slave of sin. And you can go to the doctors, and most of the time, they can't break you out of bondage. There's only one bondage breaker, and his name is Jesus Christ. He's the only bondage breaker. He's the only one who can liberate a person from the awesome power of sin. Now, how does this all begin? Now, when somebody says, well, I don't know whether I'm really in bondage or not, but I look back in my life and maybe I do have problems at times. Well, like what, for example? So let's think about it. How does it begin? Usually, a person's bondage or their form of enslavement begins with something that seemingly may be innocent. Or it appears to be something that they feel like they desire, or something that they say

0: that they need. And so, therefore, everything looks rather well. And so they begin, whatever it may be. It may be a relationship. It may be a drink of something or some game, whatever it may be. There are all kinds of bondage. It may be work. Well, after all, a man's got to work and take care of his family or some relationship. And so everything looks innocent for a little while. And so they begin to defend what they're doing. And then pretty quickly, there's that feeling of guilt, that sense of guilt that takes place. And so they deal with that a little bit, and it stings at first. And then after a little while, it doesn't sting quite so bad. So they become less and less sensitive to the guilt, to the sense of the Spirit of God convicting them. And after a while, they get a little bit more comfortable in it until finally it doesn't seem to bother them anymore. And it just looks like that they've just sort of settled down into it. What they do not realize is that step by step, they are becoming controlled, more dominated by something they will soon hate. And how many times have I heard alcoholics say, "I hate it," or people who are addicted to some sexual perversion, "I hate it. I despise it. I want out, but I don't know how to get out." If it was all that pleasurable, they wouldn't hate it. If it was all that pleasurable, they wouldn't want out. And as a doctor friend said to me, they come into his office, those with certain addictions and enslavements, and say, "We smile on the outside, but we go home at night and we drink. We go home at night, in order to sleep, we take pills. We go home at night, we hate ourselves. We feel unaccepted, or we feel nobody cares." And so what happens? The anger turns to hate. And after a while, a person does what? They self-destruct. Does every person living in slavery self-destruct? No. But many people do that we never hear about. It all begins with something that appears to be innocent. That's why parents should say to their children, "You don't take the first drink. You don't try anything first." That's the first step to becoming addicted. And you see, the truth is, if you watch the television and you see all these glamorous pictures, isn't it interesting that they don't show you the car wrecks and all the people bleeding to death after drinking? Isn't it interesting the things they do not show you? Why? Because what they're doing is contributing to the enslavement of people and simply saying, "Well, people are going to do what they want to do, and it's not our responsibility, and everybody's responsible for what they do." People are living encased in, bound by, dominated by attitudes. Think about this. Living and captured by the sense of hatred. Hatred over your parents for what they may have done to you. Or hatred of your husband to your wife of what happened between the two of you. Or whatever it might be. Or somebody that you worked for. You just live with that. Live with that. Live with that. And if you ask that person, "Are you free?" "Sure, I'm free. I'm free to hate and I'm free to love." No, you're not really free. Because you see, Jesus said, "He who commits sin is a slave to sin." That either Jesus told the truth or he did not. He always told the truth. And here's what he said. He said, "I've come to set the captive free." In the fourth chapter of Luke, when he walked into the synagogue that morning and to read the word of God, he turned to Isaiah and he read the passage that said, "The Spirit of the Lord is upon me. And he sent me to release the captives, to set those who are bound free." He came to set us free of the power of sin. And so when a person thinks about sin, oftentimes it's something else over here. But I ask you again, is there anything in your life that's dominating you other than Jesus Christ? Anything that's controlling your thoughts, controlling your conduct, controlling your attitude? Whatever it is, if it is not spiritual, if it is not godly, if it is unchristlike, if it is sinful, whatever it may be, that thing is a power in your life. And you do not want to let it continue. You say, "Well, is there a way out?" Yes, there is a way out. What I want you to see is this. It happens to people. They don't even realize how enslaved they are until they try to break out. And it can be, as we said, anything from sexual immorality to an attitude, to a habit, to a relationship, to a desire. And oftentimes people live their whole life enslaved by something and not realize why don't I have any peace? And they'll say, you know, the Bible says the fruit of the Spirit is love and joy and peace. And I don't feel very loved, and I don't have any joy, and I don't have any real peace in my heart with God. What's wrong with me? Look on the inside. It just may be that you're being mastered by something that you never thought was a form of bondage or enslavement in your life. And Jesus said, I came to set you free. He said, for example, you'll know the truth and the truth will make you free. What is it that makes it possible for a person to break out? Somebody says, well, no, wait a minute. You can't just break out. There are people who have been in all kinds of different bondages. I mean, the worst form oftentimes and for a long time. By the grace of God, who've been able to step right out of it. But I don't know one who's been in these kind of slaveries who's been able to get out apart from Jesus Christ. I don't know one. I don't know one. And you see, if it were possible, we would hear about it. We'd hear about all these glorious stories of all of these people out there who are getting out of all types of bondage. When you go to a counselor and they're going to help you get out of some form of bondage and they never mention Jesus Christ, you're wasting your money. You're wasting your money because they can't help you get out. Only Jesus is the liberator, because there has to be a change of heart. There has to be a change of mind. There has to be a change throughout that person's life. And who is it that makes it possible for us to make that change and to step out? It is the Holy Spirit. When Christ comes into a person's life, the Spirit of God, God in the person of the Holy Spirit, comes in to dwell that person. He is able to break you out of any bondage, any form of slavery, no matter what it is, how long you've been in it, what kind of damage it's done. God can set you free, but only when you're willing to surrender your life to Him and let Him do it His way. So let's think about it for a moment and talk about, how does a person get out of this bondage? How is a person set free of what binds them? And you know, you have to talk to a person who's really bound and really understands what they're enslaved in before they'll be honest with you. And when they begin to tell you, they begin to share the intimacy of their heart, of how they feel and the emotions that they go through and what they fight against every day and how they put on a smile and dress up and do their best because it's a big cover-up job. And I'm not being critical. They're surviving. They're surviving day after day and not knowing how long they're going to be able to survive. That's not living. Jesus said He came to set us free. He liberates us to live a life of joy and peace and contentment. Does that mean no hard times? No. But a life, listen, that grows us up, that challenges us, that makes us honorable in the eyes of God. How does a person step out of that? How do they walk away from that? So let me just say, first of all, is it easy? No. Does it take effort? More than effort. Does it take determination? More than determination. Well, is it possible no matter what the bondage is? Yes. Otherwise, there's something God can't do. There's not anything He cannot do. And He said, I've come to set the captives free. And you look in the scriptures of all the things that Jesus did. And when He says in this 8th chapter, He says, you shall know the truth and the truth shall set you free. So let's think about, what does it take? And I think the first step is simply this. A person has to recognize, I've got bondage in my life. I'm enslaved to something in my life. There's something that's controlling me. I have to admit that. Something controlling me, something mastering me, something dominating my thinking. First of all, if you don't recognize it, you see, if you say, oh, well, and you try to brush it aside, then it's just like a roadblock. When you begin to excuse it, you put a roadblock before your way of escape. You have to recognize what it is. And the second thing you have to do is this, admit that it's a spiritual problem. And somebody says, well, I don't have a spiritual problem. I have a social problem. Let me just tell you something. Sin may come forth to many people as a social problem. Sin is an act of disobedience toward God and oftentimes destruction of the human body, messing up the mind, fouling up our ability to think and to think properly. God wants His people to be free. He wants everyone to be free. And while we will go to war to set some people free physically At the same time, we have a nation of people, many of whom are in all kinds of bondage and they are not free. Now mark this down. All the dictators and the despots and the wicked, vile kings and queens out there throughout all of history, all of them who have engulfed people under their power and their domination, who wants to rule over nations of people, every single one of them is an enslaved person. They're enslaved with the idea of power and control over someone else. They're enslaved to the idea of domination. They're enslaved to the idea that it's their way and the only way. They themselves are slaves. And so what do they want to do? They want to put other people physically enslaved. And they would say, but I'm free. No, they're enslaved. He who commits sin is a slave of sin. And so a person has to be willing to admit that it's a spiritual problem in their life. And if they're not willing to admit that, there is absolutely not going to be any way to have deliverance. Now, a third thing that's important is to try to see if you can trace it back. Where did it start? Where do these forms of bondage begin? That is, what happens in a person's life that would cause them to begin to indulge in something and find themselves mastered by it, can't walk away from it? Sometimes it's insecurity, and a person has to do something to feel secure. You see, a lot of people who start drinking, they're just insecure, so why do they drink? What does the drink do? It makes them feel, they can handle it. And so they can laugh more, and they can do this. What are they doing? It's a form of escape. The form of escape is the same form of bondage. This is the contradiction. While they're trying to escape, they're stepping into slavery, stepping into bondage. So sometimes it's a matter of a person growing up and coming along and feeling very insecure in life, and so they find something that they think will help. Sometimes it's fear. It's fear of failure. And so what do? They become so totally engrossed in their work. Their work becomes their God. Their work becomes the very thing that binds them and engulfs them and masters them and controls them at the expense of their family, expense of their health, whatever it may be. And their excuse is, I'm doing it for my family. I have to do this as my responsibility. It's all a trap. And what I want you to see, there are many traps. There are many forms of enslavement, and people get into them without realizing what's happening. And there's something back there that motivates. Sometimes a person has been abused. Maybe if they've been abused sexually, then Satan takes great advantage of that. And the next thing you know, they find themselves greatly engulfed. Sometimes it's some physical abuse, and it creates anger and hatred and bitterness in a person's life. And when you meet people, for example, who are bitter. If you said, are you a free person? Why, sure, I'm free. No, you're not. Enslaved by bitterness. Think about this. Think about living your entire life, or most of it, or a great portion of it. Always deep down inside is this attitude that's going on. This bitterness has you bound. Because you see, now watch this. You can't be a bitter person and a loving person at the same time. You say, no, I love my kids, but I know I got bitterness. But no, you can't. There's only so much affection you can show. And the truth is that bitterness colors everything on the inside of us. It affects all of our affections. And so bitterness and resentment and hostility. And oftentimes it's the way a person grows up. They grew up in a bad situation, they take it out on the world. And so there are all different reasons why people allow themselves to get enslaved. They get in a relationship, for example, they get greatly disappointed, and they swear to God and everybody else, not going to get in another one, so what do? They live with this resentment over their own past mistakes. And people who live with hatred, resentment, animosity, and bitterness, and people who live in regret, sometimes they're bound by their regrets of the past. Well, if this had happened, if this not had happened, if he'd have done this and she'd have done that, and on they go. It's so subtle so often. And yet if a person stops to ask themselves the question, do I have real peace? When I go to bed at night, can I lie there and just be grateful to God and rejoice in my heart for his goodness toward me? Or am I thinking about so-and-so? When I get up in the morning and am I thinking about the wonderful opportunity that I have to live today and to serve the Lord or have a good job, whatever it might be, do I wake up thinking, how am I going to get revenge on this person? People live in more enslavement than they will ever admit. And I'm simply saying this to you this morning because God doesn't want you enslaved to anything. He wants you to be free. And until you're free in your emotions, that you can love and be loved, until you're free, listen, in your relationships, that you have healthy relationships, that it's give and take, and that you can love someone and be loved by them, that you can be helpful to others. You're not always looking for something for yourself. You see, the person who lives, listen, enslaved by greed, what will they do? They will take advantage of people. They will oftentimes steal. They will lie. They will cheat. They will do all kind of things. And if you ask them if they're free, oh, yes, I'm free. No, you're not. You're enslaved by greed and selfishness and covetousness. And there are many people who live their lives that way. And then they wonder why God doesn't bless them. Because, listen, God cannot bless one who is committed to a life of enslavement. For the simple reason, it's living in disobedience to God. And so what happens is sometimes it's a person who they look at all these different situations and circumstances in life. And so you have to sort of trace back and find out what happened in your life. What made you start? What caused you the first time to say, well, here's what I'm going to do? And then, of course, let's ask ourselves, when we talk about moving out of this, you've got to be able to choose to be free. If you don't choose it, you'll never be. Somebody says, well, I want to be. Nope, that won't do it. I want to never got you anything. I must choose. I choose to be free of this enslavement. I choose to break out of this bondage. I choose to be a free person. I choose to be liberated by Jesus Christ. I make choices in my life. These choices, I'm going to trust God to help me. Listen, the Holy Spirit will enable you. Listen, He will enable you not only to make a choice, but He will enable you and give you the strength to live out that choice. But you have to choose that. And many people that I've talked to over the years will say, now, here's really what I want in my life. And I will say to them, is that what you're choosing? Well, I think so. No. It can't be think so. You have to choose it. This is the life I choose to live. Not full of animosity, not full of hatred, not full of bitterness, not full of resentment, but I choose to lay that down. I choose a life of love. I choose a life of forgiveness. You see, one of the forms of bondage that's so prevalent today is the bondage of an unforgiving spirit. I'm telling you, it grips a person's life. It absolutely dominates them. And every once in a while I'll meet someone, I can tell they're unforgiving. Because in the conversation, it doesn't take very long till something will come out, something they have towards someone, And they'll talk about how they've been treated in life. If somebody starts majoring on what happened to them, listen carefully, because more than likely, if they keep talking, they're going to have to tell you about this, what they feel when, listen, what they feel when they see this person. If they, listen, when you turn 360 degrees, if there's any person that comes to your mind at 360 degrees, first comes to mind, just like radar, boop, boop, boop, what's that? Something's wrong in that relationship. Deal with it. Listen, don't let your life, don't let the best years of your life, the best of life, don't let somebody, and sometimes it's somebody who doesn't even know they did anything to you, and you have this vengeance toward them. You're trapped, they're free, you're suffering, they don't even know what's going on, and what happens? Enslaved by unforgiveness. One of the most prevalent and one of those forms of slavery that many people do not even realize the damage it's doing in their life. Because think about this. How can you and I not forgive someone when Jesus has forgiven us? Let me ask you this way. How many of us have ever been responsible for forgiving anyone equal to all the sins that God's forgiven us for? Think about all the sins in your life. He's forgiven you for every one of them if you're a believer. And somebody comes along and does something to you, and you say, well, I'm going to tell you right now, you just don't know. If you were in my place, and if you'd have had this done to you and this done to me, here's how you'd feel. Now, that's not true. That's not how I'd feel. But you see, what I want you to see is this. You don't want to allow something to destroy you. And here's what Jesus said. He said that if you and I live in sin, it will enslave us. But if you want to be free, he says, you can be free. So you must not only make a choice, but you've got to believe you can be free. Somebody says, well, I've been to the doctors, and I've been to psychiatrists, I've been to psychologists, I've been to this, I've been to that. You just need to go to Jesus. Because when you go to him, things are going to change. Now listen, here's what he said. He said, if the Son makes you free, you'll be free indeed. So let me ask you a question. Is God willing to set you free? Yes or no? Then the question is, are you willing to ask him to set you free? Because you see, the truth is, we all know he will, that he desires that this. He says, he came to set us free. In other words, listen to this. It's not the will of God that any single one of us be in bondage to anything or anybody anywhere at any time. He wants us to be free. Free to love him. Free to receive from him, free to love each other, free to receive their love, free to serve him, free to serve others. Freedom is what it's all about. Only he can deal with our insides to make us free. And oftentimes, and I see this often, people get a divorce. Either one or both of them are bitterly, bitterly, bitterly unforgiving. And they live in it. And they live in it. Then somebody comes along who doesn't understand all their baggage and says, oh, you sweet, beautiful doll, or whatever you may be, you handsome guy. Well, the next thing you know, they're married. You know what they just did? They took their bondage right into that relationship. And let me tell you something. There's not enough things you can give a person, not enough sex you can have, not enough anything, listen, to make something work when it's full of bitterness, resentment, hatred, animosity, and all those. I see it happening, and I think, oh, God. So many people, this is what they do. They don't deal with it, and if they don't deal with it, what happens is they just involve somebody else in their own failure. You have to face it. You have to choose to deal with it. You've got to believe that God and his grace and mercy is willing and able and ready to do that. And then, now watch this carefully. I'm going to give you some scriptures, and I want you to turn with me. You've got, listen, somebody says, well, what do you do? Just ask him? No. Well, what do I do? You cry out to God. Because you're saying, now God set me free. You can forget that. It's not going to happen. Listen, you didn't get into it by one drink or one act. You're not going to get out but say, okay, God set me free. Because you know what? If he set you free that fast, number one, you'd be back in it. So I want you to turn with me with some scriptures, and let's begin in the 22nd Psalm. Let's start right there, and I want you to turn to these because this is exactly what David was doing in these Psalms, the 22nd Psalm. And look, if you will, in the 5th verse. Listen to what he says. Each time, now here's God's servant. Here's the man that God said, a man after his own heart. Listen to what's happening. Going through difficulty in his own life, he said in Psalm 22, verse 5, to you they cried out and were delivered. In you they trusted and were not disappointed. Now look, if you will, in the 27th Psalm, and let's look, if you will, in the 7th verse. I believe it is. Listen to this. Hear, O Lord, when I cry with my voice. Be gracious when I cry with my voice. Then look in the 30th Psalm for a moment, and look, if you will, in the 2nd verse. O Lord my God, I cried to you for help, and you did what? You healed me. I cried to you for help, Lord, and you healed me. Look in the 34th Psalm, and look at this verse. He says, for example, in the 17th verse of the 34th Psalm, and we can just keep going through the Psalms. Look at this. He says, 17th verse, the righteous cry, and the Lord hears and delivers them out of all their troubles. Now, if I were addicted to something, and I had something that I needed to deal with, what I would do, I'd take that verse of Scripture, I'd mark it in red, I'd put a circle around it, I'd underline probably most of those words, whatever, and what I'd do is, I'd get on my knees, and I'd say, God, here's what you said. You don't lie. You said you came to set me free. I'm trusting you to set me free. I want to be free. I choose to be free. I believe you can set me free. God, you're the great liberator. I'm crying out to you to set me free. You say, will he answer that prayer? Yes. Yes, he will answer that prayer. Will he do it instantly? I don't know about that. It depends on where you are and what the circumstance of the situation is. Oftentimes he does. And I've heard people tell me where they've been and how deep they've been. And just like that, God set them free. Other people, it was a process. And it was a battle. And it was a terrible battle. Which leads me to say that sometimes a person may need some help. But watch this carefully. If you're listening, say amen. Amen. Be sure your help is godly help. Not just somebody in the medical field, but somebody that you know, listen, who will tell you where Jesus plays his part in all of this. Because here's what he said. He says, when you know the truth will set you free. What's the truth? Here's the truth. The truth is this, that Jesus Christ, the Son of God, came into this world for the primary purpose of redeeming mankind. He went to the cross and paid your sin debt and mine in full. And in the process of doing that, making it possible for us to become his children. Making it possible for us to be saved from all of our sin. Writing a name in the Lamb's Book of Life and giving us the gift of eternal security. And this same Jesus sends the Holy Spirit into the life of every single believer. God the Father, God the Son, God the Holy Spirit, one of the persons of the Trinity. And Jesus said, here's what he said. He said, I'm going to send you another helper who is the Holy Spirit. Every believer has the Holy Spirit, God, living on the inside. Listen, the awesome God, the only true God, living on the inside of you. You want to be set free? You can be set free. It's a choice you make, but it's also a relationship you make. And that is a relationship to Jesus Christ. Jesus Christ can set anyone free of any sin, any bondage, any domination, any control, if that person is willing to place their faith in him and surrender their life to him. You can be free, whether it's bitterness, whether it's sexual immorality, whether it's gambling, whether it's alcohol, whether it's drugs, relationships, you name it. He knows how to set men free. He said the Father sent him to set us free. And here's what he said. If the Son makes you free, you're free indeed. That is, when you turn to him and ask for freedom, look at all those verses, and you can go through all the Psalms. How many times David cried out for God to do something in his life, and he did it over and over and over again. Whoever you are, wherever you are, whatever the addiction, whatever the bondage, whatever the control is going on in your life, you want to be free, you can be free now. But it begins with a personal relationship to Jesus Christ, the liberator, the one who sets us free. You say, well, I don't think I can do much about it this morning, but what do I do when I go home? When you go home, you get on your knees before God. Listen, don't even eat lunch. You want to be free, forget lunch. You want to be free, go somewhere, get on your knees, just like I did a few moments ago. Open the Word of God. You wrote those Psalms down and start reading. And here's what you tell him. God, I'm trusting what you said. Now, the devil's going to fight you. And here's what he's going to say. The devil's going to point you to people and say, well, so-and-so, they don't get, you can't get free. That's just some preacher telling you. No, the preacher didn't tell you that. God told you. It's the living Word of God that you can be free if you choose to be free. Cry out to him. Ask for freedom. Now, God may set you free the very moment you get up off your knees. Or he may say to you, I want you to talk to so-and-so. Because sometime, now watch this. You say, well, I don't need anybody else to say, well, watch this carefully. In some situations and circumstances, you need somebody to whom you can be accountable. And we don't like accountability. Accountability questions what I'm doing, how I'm doing, how I need to be prayed for. If I fail, admit it and move on. God will set you free. It's one thing to be a free American. Listen to this carefully. It's something else to be a free human being. You can be free if you choose. And I cry out to God this morning and last night and during the week. Oh, God, help people to listen carefully, because there's so many or in bondage. It is a choice you make once you hear the truth. You can be free no matter what it may be. And Father, how grateful we are that you sent the Lord Jesus and you sent him with such clear instruction. He came to set us free, to deliver us from the power of sin in our life, to break the shackles that bind us, to remove the things that dominate us and control us and would destroy us. And I pray for every person here this morning that the Holy Spirit would speak to his and her life. And Lord, that we would all be absolutely honest, looking within ourselves to say, Lord, search me, O God, and try my heart. See if there be any wicked way in me. And Lord, that we might respond with surrender and yieldingness to you, and to take whatever steps are necessary in order to be free. Free for our own sake. Free for our husband or wife. Free for the sake of our children. Free for the sake of our parents. And most of all, free to be the persons you want us to be, for the life that you want us to live and the life that we really desire. In Jesus' name, amen.
1: 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Stop by as often as you can. We're on around the clock.
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0: I want you to consider seriously a number of questions. The first of them being simply this. Do you feel disconnected from other people? Do you feel like you don't have anyone to share something with, something deep in your heart? Do you feel isolated even when you're in a crowd? Do you feel like somehow you just really don't know how to love someone or to be loved by them? Do you feel you have this longing, deep, insatiable, hungering, thirsting desire to be attached in some way? Do you feel like a stranger, right in the midst of people that most of whom maybe you know? If those things are true in your life, you're suffering from something. You're suffering from something that you probably did not even realize. And not only that, that suffering is having an effect upon your life in ways that you not even realize. Well, what is it? Well, the problem is that you're lonely. There's nothing wrong with having lonely moments in life, because we all do. But to be lonely, to have a life of loneliness, is not the will of God. It's not his plan. In fact, he said in the very first book of the Bible, it's not good for men and women to be alone. That is lonely. It does not mean that we should not have times when we are alone, but to live a lonely life. I just described some of those feelings that a person has when they are lonely. And the truth is, we live in a nation of strangers. We're more lonely than we realize. We build fences around our houses, but we also build fences around our hearts. And have you noticed in the music, and oftentimes it's so fast and so loud you can hardly tell what's going on, but once they settle it down, you're able to decipher what they're saying. Have you noticed how often loneliness is a part of the theme of that music? Something's missing in their life. Somebody's gone. Something happened. There's some emptiness going on in their life, and they're longing for this and longing for the other. It says something about the kind of society we live in. And there are more people who are suffering from loneliness than realize they do. They know that something's missing, but they can't tell you what it is. They look around and see physically everything's there, materially everything is there, and there's someone there, but they still feel disconnected. They still feel that there's something not quite there. They don't feel fulfilled. They don't sense intimacy with anyone. There's something very important missing in life. So let me remind you that God created you and me to have an intimate relationship with him. The Bible says he created us to bring him glory and honor. What brings him more glory and honor than that you and I would live in an intimate, loving relationship with our Heavenly Father? That's why he created us.
3: There are many things that he does in and through us as a result of that, but that's his goal. He said, for example, he predestined you and me to be conformed to the likeness of his son. And what did Jesus talk about among many things in that 17th chapter of John when he was praying to the Father? He talked about the love he had for his disciples and the love they had for him and this awesome love that he has for the Father, and that he wanted that same kind of relationship to be true with his disciples. So God has something awesome in mind for his children, and loneliness does not fit into his plan. So what I want to talk about in this message is facing our loneliness, and I want you to turn, if you will, to Psalm 25. Because if you'll read the Psalms, you will note that David certainly had his times of loneliness. He walked through those difficult times, and in this 25th Psalm, it's certainly evident here. And let me just simply say this, that no matter how lonely you may be, I want to say right in the beginning of this message, you can be delivered from it. You can overcome it. You can be victorious over it. You do not have to live a life that is lonely. Lonely moments at times, situations and circumstances that create loneliness, yes, but you don't have to live in it. So look in this 25th Psalm, and here's what he says. Who is the man who fears the Lord? He will instruct him in the way he should choose. His soul shall abide in prosperity, and his descendants will inherit the land. The secret of the Lord is for those who fear him, that is, who obey him. And he will make them know his commandments or his covenant. My eyes are continually toward the Lord, for he will pluck my feet out of the net. Turn to me and be gracious to me. Now listen, for I am lonely and afflicted. The troubles of my heart are enlarged. Bring me out of my distresses. Look upon my affliction and my trouble, and forgive all my sin. Now you'll note he talks about being lonely, and he also talks about sin pretty close together. Oftentimes, they are very, very connected. Oftentimes, it is because of our sin that a person is lonely. So what I'd like for us to do is I want us to define something that is not the easiest thing in the world to define, and that is I want us to define what loneliness is. What is loneliness? And I'll repeat it so that you can jot it down, and I want you to think about this as I ask you to consider these questions. Think about what the whole issue of loneliness is about. Loneliness is a separation anxiety that's brought about in our life by feeling disconnected. That is, when we're disconnected from others, disconnected from God, there is this separation anxiety. There's an anxiety that goes on inside of us. Maybe we can't quite identify what it is. You more than likely will think it's something else. Loneliness is very real. Loneliness is not only real, it is continually having an effect in a person's life who's living a lonely life. So it's this separation anxiety, this feeling of being disconnected. Disconnected from what? Usually disconnected from someone, or disconnected from a group, but primarily disconnected from someone. If you've never trusted Jesus Christ as your personal Savior, you are disconnected from God. You are disconnected from His Son Jesus. You are disconnected from the things in life that truly, genuinely count. You do not have the ability to genuinely love and to be loved the way God intended for you to. And so there's something missing in your life. And what naturally happens is that people attempt to fill what appears to be empty with something in life. And so they go about all kinds of things, which we'll talk about in a moment. But what I want you to see is this, that loneliness is real. Loneliness is a spiritual problem. It can become a physical problem, a relational problem, all kinds of problems, but it is a spiritual problem because it begins with feeling disconnected, alienated, ostracized, whatever you want to say about your relationship to God. So in light of all of that, let's think for just a moment about what's the real character? That is, if you describe loneliness, what would you say? Well, the first thing we want to do is to distinguish between loneliness and solitude. As we said, loneliness is this feeling of disconnection, this anxiety that comes as a result of separation. So we don't want that in our life. That's not the will of God for our lives. On the other hand, solitude is a choice of being alone. We choose to be alone for several reasons. To sort of settle our lives down. To let all the difficulties and things we have to put up with on a daily basis sort of drain out. And so solitude is a time to be re-energized. Solitude is a time, oftentimes it creates great creativity in our life. Jesus certainly practiced solitude. The Bible says he got up early in the morning before day and went out, and he was alone there with the Father. Time of solitude. On one occasion, they came looking for him, and they said, don't you know that people are looking for you? Here they were interrupting his time of solitude. All of us need solitude. All of us need time to be alone. A choice we make to be alone with the Father, to be alone just with ourselves, and just allowing ourselves to just relax and take a second look at whatever situation's going on. Solitude's very important. Loneliness is not the will and purpose and plan of God for our life. And you'll notice here that the psalmist talks about his difficulty and talks about his sin, and he says, I am lonely. And if you go through the Psalms over and over again, you'll find this, either the words there or the implication is there, that David is going through a lonely time in his life. Now, loneliness is not a matter of geography. For example, you can be deeply in love with someone who's 1,000 miles away. And in spite of the fact of that distance between you, there's this awesome sense of connection. Not disconnection, but connection and oneness. You don't sense that separation. When you think about how far it is, you do. But the truth is, heart to heart, you don't. So it's not geography. It's a matter of attitude. Do I feel connected with this person? Am I separated? Am I alien? Am I ostracized? Am I pushed away? And so what God wants for us to have is a life, not of loneliness, but a life of oneness, connection, not separation, not only with him, but also with other people likewise. So I want you to think about where all this began. Where did it all begin? It began in the Garden of Eden. And you'll recall that when Adam and Eve sinned against God, before that, they had this perfect harmony with each other, perfect harmony with God. When they sinned against God, what happened? There was a separation. They hid themselves. They didn't usually hide themselves. They hid themselves. They began to feel separated, alienated, shut out. And of course, you and I know that eventually God did shut them out of the garden. Sin is still doing the same thing in people's lives today. When you reject the Lord Jesus Christ, you deny God his rightful place in your life. What have you done? You've alienated yourself from the very person who created you for himself. You've shut him out. But you feel the alienation. And you see, when people say, I don't believe in God, what a trap. They think that's smart. It's a trap. To alienate yourself from the one who created you. You say, I don't believe in him. That has nothing to do with it. Whether you believe in him or not, that's not the issue. The issue is there is a God. His name is Jehovah. His son is Jesus. He came to die on the cross for your sins and mine. Believe it or not, it's true. And so you've alienated yourself. You've separated yourself from the very, listen, source of life, from the source of peace, the source of contentment, the source of joy, the source of assurance, the source of eternal life, and you've shut yourself out from him. Therefore, listen, when you build a wall around yourself so that God can't get through, remember this, you just imprisoned yourself away from him. Will he penetrate that wall? He will if you allow him to do it. And what I want you to see is this. It all began with sin. It all began in the garden when man chose to disobey God and rebel against him. When you choose to rebel against God, you alienate yourself. You separate yourself. Well, somebody says, well, but doesn't the Bible say that he says of all of us who are believers, he'll never leave us nor forsake us? Correct. So he hasn't changed, but we change. And you know as well as I do, when you sin against God, you don't sense that oneness of fellowship. You don't sense that intimacy. Something is there. It's like static. It's like husband and wife. You're deep in love with each other. You get in a big argument, and you may not say anything at all, but you feel it. And the tension is there, and the stress is there, and the separation, the alienation, the rejection, and all the rest. God doesn't want us living that kind of life. That's the way it began. But people choose oftentimes to live separated from Him, and so they have to suffer the consequences as a result. Now, when we think about the nature of it, the feelings that a person has, the feeling of loneliness, why does that come from? Well, for example, if there's a death of someone you love, whether it's your husband, a wife, or a child, a parent, or a dear friend, that gives us a sense of loneliness. That doesn't maybe last a long time, but you see, some loneliness is for a moment, and some is for a lifetime. It depends upon how you respond to it. And so death causes us to feel lonely and to feel that loneliness deeply. Divorce, for example, and separation that happens in people's lives is what? It's a pulling away. It's a tearing away. It's a separation. You have two people who have lived together for a pretty good while, maybe a very, very long time. And when you tear those two people apart, it may look simple. This is the deception of it all. It may look simple. Well, you go your way and I'll go mine. Sorry. There's so much of you in her and so much of you in him. You may pull away physically, but there's all this emotion. You see, but if it were so simple to say, well, you go this way and I'll go the other. But it's all these intricate details of emotions and thoughts and history that's down inside of you. And so that's what makes separation, divorce so horrible and so painful. It is a separation. It is an alienation, and there's an awesome sense of anxiety that goes with it. The very idea that you feel, for example, that you don't have any relationship with anybody. And there are many people who can't say, oh, I have a wonderful relationship with him, with her. They don't have any relationships. They've isolated themselves for one of a number of reasons. And so what do? They have built this wall around them that says, I will not be hurt again. And when you build a wall around you, you not only shut people out, but you shut yourself in. And so so what do you have inside that wall? Me, myself, and I. That can get real boring. And not only that, it can cause great loneliness besides some other things that happen. There's a feeling, for example, of condemnation of God. If a person feels condemned by God, then there's no way to have any peace and joy and contentment. And so one of the primary reasons that people feel lonely is that they feel God's condemned them. Why? Well, they look back in their past and they see sin in their life and they say, well, I know I've asked God to forgive me. Did he forgive you? Yes, he did. And then usually following yes, he did is but. But what? But I don't feel like it. And so as long as you feel condemned by God, you're going to feel lonely. Why? Because listen, your Creator created you for himself in a place in your life for him that nothing else, no one else can ever fulfill. And therefore, if you feel condemned by God, you will never have peace, never have joy, never have contentment in your life. Then there's the whole feeling that many people have, well, I'm unworthy. I'm unfit. I'm unwanted. You know, I don't have any value. When people have a very, very poor self-image, they're lonely people. Because what they feel is this, nobody wants me, nobody likes me, nobody wants to be my friend, nobody wants to invite me, nobody wants me a part of their life, and it's this absolute continuous condemning of themselves. You talking about loneliness, that creates awesome loneliness, and listen, it doesn't stop with a feeling, I'm here to tell you, it will affect your life, it will affect every single aspect of your life. Loneliness, listen, is a major issue, and there are millions of people around us who are very lonely. They don't know they're lonely, but if you listen to them, you don't have to listen very long, and after a few moments, you'll find that it begins to trickle out in their conversations, in their relationships, the way they treat other people, the way they respond to people. They cannot love someone else, and they don't feel loved. Imagine this. Going through your entire life and never feeling genuinely loved by anybody, that has to be torment. And that can't do anything but create loneliness. God never intended that you and I would live our lives without feeling loved and the ability to love someone else. But if you are genuinely lonely, it's going to be very difficult for you to love someone else until you're able to handle that, until you're able to deal with it. One of those feelings, for example, is this. When you have joy and you're excited about something, and listen, you have nobody to share it with. because life is all about sharing. It's all about relationships. And when people are lonely, they don't feel like they can. Who wants to listen to them? That's the way they feel. Who wants to listen to me? Who cares about what I care about? Well, people oftentimes do, but we don't give them the privilege of expressing it. And so oftentimes a person will go through situations and circumstances in life, sometimes hard times. They don't have anybody to share it with. Listen, when you're going through the valley, everybody needs somebody to share their valley experiences with. When you're on the mountaintop, part of the joy of being on the mountain is having somebody to tell about it. And yet, people who are lonely don't feel they even want to, because they feel they may be rejected. They feel like nobody cares. And you see, it's like living in a cocoon. It may be one cocoon among many other butterflies, but you're still in the cocoon. And life isn't what you want it to be, isn't what God planned for you. And there you are suffering silently. There are people all around us. There are many of you who are listening. And you're saying, that's exactly the way I feel. I don't feel anybody cares. I don't have anything to say. I don't think anybody wants my relationship. What is it about me anybody would want? What is it about me anybody could love? And you see, that's because you're lonely. And when you get lonely, it distorts your whole view. It distorts your view of yourself. It distorts your view of God. It distorts your view of other people. You don't see them. In other words, it's hard for you to see that somebody, listen, it's hard for you to see that somebody could be excited about you. And when the Bible says that he rejoices over us, somebody says, hey, wait a minute. There's nothing about me that God can rejoice over. That's because you don't see yourself the way God sees you. And I think there are many wonderful people who have great assets and abilities and talents and skills, and oftentimes beautiful people, but their self-image is so poor and their loneliness has so overpowered them, it's very difficult for them to believe that anybody could want them, anybody could like them, anybody could want to be with them, anybody could want to be their friend. Why? Because that's the way they feel. That's the damaging part of loneliness. Now we're talking about where it all started. Well, one of the places it starts is, for example, early in childhood. That child comes along and they feel neglected by their parents, or the parents don't care, and they do neglect them. And sometimes it's not because their parents neglect them, it's because of the circumstance. And I can think in my own life that the first thing I remember in life, and I don't know why this is so pictured in my mind, it's like me standing off and looking at myself at that moment in life, and I was sitting in the middle of the bed. The walls in this house, wherever it was, and I think I know where it was, there was one kerosene lantern on the wall, and I was by myself, and I had an earache, and I was crying. And so, because my father died when I was 9 months of age, my mother had to sort of put me out and let other folks keep me, and this lady kept me, and that lady kept me, and all these folks who kept me, I couldn't even name them all. And I lived in 17 different places the first 16 years of my life. And it evidence of insecurity, naturally. And so when I look back and think about that, when I first started the school, my mother had to go to she worked in a textile mill, so she had to go to work early in the morning, and I had to get up, and she taught me very early how to cook an egg and some bacon and a piece of toast. And so when I left to go to school, I left alone. When I came home, I was alone. I can still see that big black long key we hid under the brick, and I would put in the doorknob. I can still see that lock. And I would turn and think, I'm going to be by myself. I remember that. And so I look back in those days and see how that affected my life. It affected my life in lots of ways. It created great insecurity. It took me a while to believe that God really and truly loved me. It took me a while to be able to understand that God's love was more important than anyone else's love, and that somehow, in spite of all that, that he loved me, no matter what I felt about myself. And so I said in the beginning, and I want to say again, it isn't the fact that you go into these lonely times in your life, it's how you respond. So by the grace and the goodness and the love and mercy of God, I turned to him because he's all I had. And the fact that I had no one except my mom, whom I loved dearly, and she did all that she could, but she couldn't take the place of a father, and she couldn't take the place of genuine relationships, and she couldn't help the kind of life we had to start out with. And then when I had a stepfather, I was like the fifth wheel or the third party, ostracized, not wanted, shut out, condemned, and you name it. In spite of all that, God saved me early in life, and as a result, I turned to Him because He's all that I had. And He taught me in the midst of all that loneliness that I always had Him. And that's why one of the first things that I began to do after I was saved is to memorize some favorite scriptures. And one of them was, I will never leave you nor forsake you. That was a basic anchor verse. And my anchor verse for all of life is Proverbs 3:5.

reasons we as we talked about here, there are lots of reasons, but you can overcome loneliness. And when you do, here's what happens. You begin to realize you don't have to live that way. And what you'll discover is you'll discover people want to be your friend. You'll discover people like you, that people can love you, and that you can be loved by somebody else. But you see, when you ignore God who created you for the primary purpose, listen, of having an intimate relationship, when you shut that out, what you do is you shut out the very capacity to receive what you want in life, and that is somebody's love. There's not a single one of you who does not want to be loved and respected and cared for and wanted by someone, and you want to be able to love someone in return. Loneliness is devastating to a loving relationship, because a person who is in deep loneliness, they just can't. You want to, you desire to, but you just can't. That's why I don't condemn people who live in that way. I just want to see you come out of it, and I know that you can. I know that it doesn't make any sense what the circumstance is. God can deliver you from that loneliness. Now, let's think about something here, and that is when I think about the people that experience this in every area of life. President of a corporation, he starts out, and everybody thinks he's a great guy. He's working down here with everybody else. Finally, he gets to be the president. He's not out there shaking hands. Those people not around him, all of a sudden he's very lonely. Here are people who retire, just can't wait to retire, don't have to go to work. Well, what's missing? All those relationships that you enjoyed, all those people you worked with, all them sweat and tears that you experienced. In other words, all those things, those people around you, relationships, you needed each other, you worked together, and now all of a sudden you're by yourself. That's why retirement can be devastating. Unless you have a purpose and a goal and ambition and a vision to keep living and accomplishing something worthwhile. That's why I say, because the Bible teaches it, that retirement is not biblical. Why? It's not biblical because God knew exactly what would happen. You would lose something that you didn't realize that you cherish. You say, well, I work around a few people I don't like. Well, you don't dislike all of them. And so those people around you is what makes a difference. Relationships are missing. There's a separation. There's a disconnection. You can go through every facet. I think about pastors, for example, at times. And people put them up on a pedestal, and then they don't want anything to do with them. In other words, they put them up on a pedestal, and then they can't find any friends. But I decided in my first church, I'm going to have friends, whether they like it or not. We're going to be friends. And so I've never had that problem. I've always had a bunch of friends, and I've got friends in this fellowship that I'd do anything in the world for, and because we all need them. And I'd hear people say, well, now, if you're going to be the pastor of a church, you can't have any close friends. And I said, well, watch and see. For the simple reason, listen, every person needs friends, and people in ministry especially need close, intimate friends. And I think about missionaries on the mission field, for example, who leave their families back here and they take their kids off into some jungle somewhere or some distant place in some foreign language, and all of their friends are somewhere else. And there has to be times of great loneliness. It is not what they want. It's where they are in the circumstance, and they have to learn to develop a relationship with God that makes it possible for them to overcome that and to see them through it. And so there are all kinds of situations. Now, what are the consequences of loneliness in the person's life? Somebody says, well, if I want to be lonely, that's my business. Well, it is, but I'm telling you, it's going to kill you. You say, well, you can't die from loneliness. Yes, you can. Yes, you can. So that's why loneliness is so serious. Yes, you can die from loneliness. So let's think about some of those consequences, and I think about how it affects people. Think about this. And the first few here that I've mentioned are pretty evident. That is, if a person is lonely, really lonely, it's going to affect your moral life. If you're lonely, you want to be attached. That is, or you want some kind of relationship. It may be a physical relationship. Because you see, why are we so sexually oriented? Why are we so lustfully oriented? Why? Because people are trying to fill up something in their life. And what they don't realize is this, that the sex act, whatever it may be, was never meant to take the place of a genuine relationship with God. And so, therefore, it's not going to fill up that gap. You say, well, I'm

0: married, and so everything is right between us. I can tell you this. It won't be right between you long if you think that sex is the solution to your loneliness, because it is not. And many people make decisions about marriage, for example. And you hear people say, well, if I could just get married, I know I'd be happy. Well, let me ask you a question. If that's true, why are half the people divorced? In other words, if marriage makes you happy, why have the people divorced? Because God didn't intend it for it to make us happy, but complete, and in the process of that marriage relationship, when it's right, related to God's right, there will be happiness, and there'll be peace and contentment and fulfillment. But you see, it affects a person's morals. And so it affects a person's dress oftentimes. So I say this carefully. I'm not looking at anybody. I don't even know who's here, for example. But I want to tell you this, that when a woman plunges her neckline in order to be seen, there's a sense of insecurity. She wants to be seen. Now, I know you ladies don't like that, but just listen to me. Listen to me. Godly men know the difference between a secure woman who is very contented and a woman who is looking for something, looking to be attached. And men are the same way. I mean, it goes both ways. I'm just saying that we happen to dress a little different than the ladies do. And so I'm just simply asking you this. When you think about it, if a person's lonely, what do they want to do? They want to get attention. Listen, the way to get our attention, ladies, is to be godly. It's to be kind and gentle and know how to love and know how to, listen, not only to serve, but to be served by us. We want to serve a godly woman. We want to give ourselves away to someone who is godly. And so a person's loneliness affects their dress. It affects their finances. When a person gets down in the dumps, as we would say, very lonely, what do? They go to the malls. And what do they get their credit card out. And their credit card, they would never say this, but this is my escape from loneliness today. No, it is your route to debt. That's what it is. And so what I want you to see is it doesn't make any difference what you do. There's only one answer to loneliness. Now, there are steps to getting over it, and we're going to talk about that. But the question is, why do you go spend money like that? In other words, when you start feeling very, very lonely, the credit card is not the issue. Another thing they do is they go to the restaurant and they get a plate full and then they heap on the dessert. Well, is that sinful? No. Well, all that's comfort food. What you're trying to do is comfort yourself. Now, am I against cake and ice cream and all the rest? No, that's fine. What you have to ask is, what's motivating you? You say, well, you know what? I just am enjoying myself. That's one thing. But if it's comfort because you're lonely, you can eat yourself to death. And that is exactly why oftentimes people can become obese. It's not the only reason. Sometimes people have a physical problem, and I understand that. What I want you to see is that loneliness is serious business. It affects every single part of a person's life. It affects your relationships with other people. Oftentimes people who are lonely seemingly can't build relationships because they are so lonely and feel so unaccepted and so detached and so separated, they just can't reach out to someone else. And so it affects their relationships with other people. And oftentimes that person will find themselves sick, and they can't figure out why they're sick, because loneliness will affect your heart. Loneliness will affect you physically. And loneliness, unless it is dealt with, can ultimately kill you. What happens? Why do people get depressed? One of the primary reasons for depression is loneliness, separation, shut out, things are not working. And so what happens? They turn within themselves. And then they start doing some things that are very destructive in their life. There are a lot of things that come as a result of feeling of being lonely and feeling lonely in a person's life. And, of course, it certainly divides a person's mind. You cannot be as creative as you could be. You don't feel the energy that you would feel when you are in love with somebody and somebody loves you and you have good relationships. Think about this for a moment. Is there anybody in your life, listen, you don't have to see them. You just think about them and smile on the inside. Y'all looking pretty empty on that question. You're sitting there thinking, well, who would I smile about when I don't even see them? I can just think about I can think about a number of people, some very special people and people I love. But I can think about two of my photographic friends who are professional photographers. I can remember this. The first time I met both of these fellows at separate times, the first time I met them, I just loved them just like that. I knew there was something in their spirit before they ever spoke that I liked. And we're dear friends. When I think about them, I smile. When I think about some of my friends who are in this church, I smile. You know why? Because I have such a wonderful relationship with them. And I love to be with them. I love to be in their presence. They love me. We have a oneness of mind and heart. Everybody needs the kind of friends that you can just think about them and smile. Why? Because they bring you joy. And you love being with them. And you make an effort to get out there with them. You go eat with them when it's convenient. You go eat with them when it's not convenient. You play when it's convenient. You play when you feel like it, when you don't feel like it. Why? All of that is a part of being the people God wants us to be. Now, with that in mind, let's talk about what this drives a person to. When a person is lonely, and I've indicated some of this, when a person, for example, is lonely, it drives them sometimes to drink. Why does a person sit in a bar on Friday afternoon at what is called the happy hour? If you go and look around, there's nothing happy about anything going on. Did I tell you the story one time? I walked into this restaurant and I had to wait. And so I'd been waiting about 10 minutes. And I just walked in the bar because I wanted to see the expression on people's faces. Well, I saw one of my church members sitting at the bar with this young lady. And so he comes out. You're talking about guilt now. This guy usually sat right in front down here, not in this church, but in a previous building. And he came out and he said, "I didn't know you ate in restaurants." He was so confused. So about that time they called his name. He said, "Oh, take my place." I said, no, oh, you've got to take my place. I've never seen that man since. Never came back to church. Well, drinking is not a cure for loneliness. Drugs are not a cure for loneliness. And people go to these things trying to cure something. It's not going to happen. Television, for example, is not. Computers are not. Think about this. Getting on the internet and you're so lonely, you want to connect with somebody you've never seen, never heard. All you've got is what they tell you about. That tells you where we are. We're a lonely people. And we'll do anything to find some kind of attachment, some kind of relationship, something that sort of cures or takes the pain of hurt and being separated. And I would never belittle anybody's pain. I've had my share of it, just like many of you have. And there's nothing, you know, I can remember getting out of the bed at nighttime because I couldn't sleep and getting on my face and crying out to God to take it out of my life, which He did. And so I would never, we laugh at these things, but I want to make it clear that I'd never be critical of somebody who's going through those kind of things. And so people have sexual affairs. Why? Because they're trying to cure loneliness. It doesn't cure loneliness. That's not what goes on. It may be the temporary, momentary satisfaction physically, but it has nothing to do with the heart. The soul, the spirit, the inside of you, the real person you are. That's why I got to go to somebody else. And that's why the whole entertainment culture out there, they're going from one wife to the other, one husband to the other, one big house here, one big car. In other words, it's change. You see, if any of that satisfied, they just get married once. If what you own, well, that should be enough. But it's not, because God didn't create us like that. And so loneliness is a very serious thing. And people go to all kinds of extremes trying to satisfy something in their life. And what happens is it can get to you. It can kill you. How do I know that? Because we listen week after week after week, day after day, in fact, that in touch all these phone calls. you'd be surprised how many people are ready to commit suicide. Listen to this. I don't have anything to live for. I don't have any friends. I'm divorced. Why won't I want to keep living? I'm so lonely. This apartment, these four walls, this empty place. Why? Because they, you see, loneliness is like this cloud that's covered them and it's cloaked them over and it's smothered them. And somehow they can't get out of it because they're heading in the wrong direction. You see, they've tried all that. They've tried all the material things. They've tried all the sex. They've tried all marriage and all this and prominence and prestige. Why do people in great positions, why do they commit suicide? Why do people with so much money commit suicide? Why would people who are married to beautiful, handsome men and women, why do they commit suicide? Because there's only one source of genuine contentment and peace and happiness in life. And it is not in each other, though that's important. Not in things, though they're important. It's in a relationship with Him. And when that relationship is right, you can face any kind of trial, difficulty, hardship, separation, death, you name it, you can face it. Amen. Now, the question is this. The question is, how do you handle that? Well, let me say quickly. First of all, I'm going to deal with that in the next message because there's no way for me to deal with that adequately in this message. And so I want to encourage you to listen next week and get the other part of this message. This is the first part. The second part has more to deal with how do I handle it. But I can say this as a starter, and then we'll handle the rest of it next week. It begins with being reconciled to God, your Creator, through His Son, Jesus Christ. That's the beginning. Because you see, reconciliation means to be brought back into a relationship of harmony with God who created you. You say, I don't want any of that? Then you'll stay lonely. You say, well, I'm a Christian, but I'm still lonely. If you listen carefully, if you'll stay with us next week, I assure you, I've been on both sides. I know how you can be delivered from loneliness and how your life can once again have purpose and meaning and joy and contentment. But it begins with reconciliation. You say, well, what is that? That means that God, because He loves you, and He does no matter how lonely you are, that God, because He loves you and He loves me, He sent His only begotten Son, Jesus, into the world to die on the cross to pay for our sin debt in full, so that you and I can be totally, completely forgiven of all of our sin. And in the process, that puts us in a right relationship with Him. Once that relationship is right through the confession, repentance of our sin, placing our trust in Jesus, once you do that, then the Holy Spirit comes into your life. And what does He do? He begins to give guidance and direction. He will draw you out of that loneliness. He will enable you to be rescued from that, to come out from under that cloud, to get out of that shroud, to remove all of that off of you and help you to be able to walk in a way that you've wanted to walk for years in your life. I don't care how old you are. You can be young. You can be old, as the people would say. You can be delivered if you want to be. And that's my prayer for you. And Father, how grateful we are that it all begins with You. You're the Creator. We're the ones who've messed this up. And so we want to thank You for fixing it up for us, delivering us. And I pray that people who are seated right here today would recognize that loneliness is serious business because it has and is destroying their life and their future, but that they can be helped and rescued and delivered in Jesus' name. Amen.
1: 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Just click the screen to listen in Espanol. 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
0: Loneliness is a very painful emotion. And yet, There are a lot of people who live in that painful emotion and don't even understand really what it is that they're feeling. And it's the kind of feeling that everybody has at some point in their life or the other. And it's not something that you want to live with. It's many people have the idea that this is the way I am, and this is the way life is, and I don't know that I can ever do any better. Well, you can. And that's what I want to talk about, is how we can overcome this whole attitude of being lonely. Now, if you don't deal with loneliness, what happens is there's some other attitudes that develop. Person begins to feel like they're unwanted, unworthy, unfit. Nobody cares. And so these are dangerous kinds of attitudes because of what they lead to. And if you'll think about it, feeling unwanted and unattached and outside and unattractive and undesired and unworthy, all of these attitudes, these are not attitudes that belong to you and me who are believers. We are followers of Jesus Christ. He's our Heavenly Father. Jesus is our Good Shepherd. And so we shouldn't be having those kind of feelings. Now, they'll come once in a while, but we ought to be able to overcome them for the simple reason that's not who we are. Those attitudes don't fit us. And so the issue is, how do we overcome them? So I want you to turn to a passage that doesn't really tell us how to overcome them in the 102nd Psalm, but it gives you an idea of the feeling the psalmist had of loneliness and how the psalmist described his own loneliness. And I'll just read the first couple of verses and then a couple of verses later on in the chapter. And 102nd Psalm, and if you will look at that first verse. Here's what he says. Hear my prayer, O Lord, and let my cry for help come to you. Do not hide your face from me in the day of my distress. Incline your ear to me in the day when I call. Answer me quickly. For my days have been consumed in smoke, and my bones have been scorched like a hearth. My heart has been smitten like grass and is withered away. Indeed, I forget to eat my bread, because of the loudness of my groanings, because my bones cling to my flesh. Now, that sounds pretty depressing, doesn't it? Listen, I resemble a pelican of the wilderness where there is no one. I have become like an owl of the waste places, deserted. I lie awake. I have become like a lonely bird on a housetop. Only a person who knows what loneliness is about and who's been there and who feels that could write that. And it's interesting, in the 18th verse of this chapter, here's what it says. This will be written for the generation to come. Well, here we are, generation to come. And people are probably as lonely, if not more so today than ever before. And if you'll think about it, there's so many more of us, you'd think, well, we wouldn't be nearly as lonely. But, you know, a few generations ago, what was the difference today? Today we're sort of isolated people. We live behind our walls, and we have walls around our hearts. Back in those days, a few generations ago, everybody had to depend upon each other just to make a living, just to be able to exist, just to be able to live. And so the very opposite is true. That is, today there's so many of us, you think, well, we have lots of friends and lots of people to choose from, but that's not the issue. The issue is something goes on inside of us. And so if you'll think about how we defined loneliness, it's that feeling of separation anxiety that comes as a result of feeling disconnected from somebody. A separation anxiety that's a result of feeling disconnected. Disconnected from somebody you love, disconnected from somebody you admire, or somebody you work with, or whatever it might be. Loneliness is not a sin. But God does not want you and me living in that state because, as we've said, oftentimes what it may lead to and what it oftentimes does lead to. Think about it, as we've said in the past message, and that is every aspect of life, in every occupation, it doesn't make any difference what it is, people can feel lonely. You can be the president, you can be somewhere down the line, you can be a homemaker, you can be a kid in school and college away. Loneliness doesn't pick people. Loneliness is out there for anybody to experience. And people suffer as a result of it. They get involved in things, immoral, oftentimes dishonest, or whatever it may be, in order to overcome it. In none of those ways you overcome loneliness. And oftentimes people suffer dramatically, even to the point of suicide, in order to escape this feeling of nothingness, away from, no attachment, ostracized, alienated, separated, disconnected. And the reason that it becomes so painful is because God didn't make us to live that way. He made us to live in a sense of togetherness and attached, naturally, first of all, with Him primarily. So how do we overcome it? Well, the first point is this. You have to recognize that you're lonely. Many people are lonely and don't recognize it. They think it's something else. And oftentimes, people will blame someone else or some other circumstance in life before they will admit to the fact, I am a very lonely person. Because to admit loneliness is a sign to many people of weakness. It's a sign of I'm inadequate. It's a sign something's missing in my life. I'm not the kind of person who's worth having friends. Nobody really desires me. And so what a person will usually do, they take all of those feelings of being alienated and ostracized and separated and undesired, unwanted, and so they think, well, if I feel that way, then if I were to say that, somebody would think, well, you know, maybe that's who he is, maybe that's who she is. And so oftentimes we don't face it until you face loneliness and are willing to admit the fact, yes, I'm lonely, then you'll never overcome it. And the longer it lingers in your life, the more intense things become, because listen, denial does not rid you of loneliness. Denial only allows it to drive deeper and deeper and deeper into your life. If you think possibly you're unliked and you don't deal with it, after a while you get pretty sure you're unliked. Because you see, if you feel, for example, that people don't like you, they don't want to be around you, there's something about you that's obnoxious to them, here's what happens. When you meet another person, you will send that message. Now, for example, and I'm not being accusative at this point, I want you to just think about this, and I don't want you thinking, well, I want to see who does this. But for example, if you walk up to somebody and a person has a very poor self-image of themselves, unwanted, unliked, they're just not where they ought to be in life, you can tell when you greet them. They won't greet you with a sense of confidence, boldness, assurance, smile, joy. But there's going to be this little bit of hesitation and reservation on their part, because the problem is they may fear that somebody else, that you may not like them, or they've heard that somebody didn't. And so it's amazing how Satan can just deceive us and camouflage. The true, genuine feeling is that we're feeling lonely. You say, well, but I feel this way because. It doesn't make any difference what the reason is. We'll get to the reason. But the issue is I have to admit it. And in my own life, I'm sure it was a while before I admitted it. And one day somebody said to me, and they weren't even talking to me about me. They were saying, do you know one of the evidences of being lonely? I said, what's that? We were talking about something else. They said, standing in front of the refrigerator with both doors open and can't make up your mind what you want. And the refrigerator is full of food. You could have anything in there you want to have, but you can't make up your mind. Now, how many of us have been there? Don't tell me you haven't been there. Sure you have. And so oftentimes somebody would say, well, you know, I'm just hungry. I understand. Well, why do you stand there and look at it? Why don't you just choose something? And sometimes you close the door and walk away. There's something down inside that's just not clicking. Now, I'm not saying that every time you stand there that you're lonely, but I don't question the fact that it could be a little bit of evidence that something, in other words, you just can't connect. And see, when you feel disconnected from people, there is a sense of loneliness. So the first thing you have to do is to acknowledge the fact, yes, I am lonely. Now, watch this. It's not a sin to be lonely. If you stay in that stage of thinking about yourself, and you remain there, and you begin to react and respond the way people will eventually, and get yourself into trouble trying to find friends or trying to make friends at whatever price, then it can become sin. But it's not a sin, but it's an issue we have to deal with. So the first thing you have to do is to recognize it. The second point is this, and that is reconciliation with God. Now, what does that mean? I want to give you a couple of scriptures, and you might want to turn, first of all, to 2 Corinthians chapter 5 for a moment. So let's talk about what is reconciliation. Well, for example, let's say that you and your friend had a big argument, and, I mean, you all really had it out, and So you didn't like that, and you go to the other person and you say, you know, I want to settle up things between us. What you're doing is you're attempting to reconcile a broken relationship. Remember in the garden that God's wonderful, beautiful garden was disrupted by sin. When Adam and Eve sinned against God, what did they do? They disconnected from their very Maker. And what happened was that the intimacy they had with God the Father was no longer there. And so this feeling of being separated, that's why they hid themselves in the garden. Why? Because all of a sudden they didn't feel what they felt before. They felt disconnected, separated, isolated, alienated from Him. And so when He comes looking for them, they're hiding. Well, the truth is every single one of us came into this world, and at some point in our life, known only to God, when we became responsible and accountable to Him, we recognized that we were alienated. We were separated. And that is, that's why you and I got saved. Because the answer to our separation from God is to be reconnected to Him. And so why did Jesus come? Jesus came to reconnect those who were disconnected. So because you and I sinned against God, we became alienated from Him. That's what the scripture says. And look, if you will, in 2 Corinthians chapter 5. Then I want us to go to Colossians. Listen to what he says in verse 18. He says, now all these things are from God who reconciled us, brought us back into right relationship to Himself through Christ, and gave us the ministry of reconciliation, which means that those of us who are believers have the responsibility as ambassadors, representatives, followers of Jesus to do what? To help other people get connected to God through Christ, to get them from their separated condition, in their sinful condition, back into an intimate relationship with Him. And so here's what he says. He says, namely, that God was in Christ reconciling the world to Himself, not counting their trespasses against them, and He has committed to us the word of reconciliation. Turn, if you will, to Colossians, and look, if you will, in this first chapter. And notice that this chapter is all about the latter part of it there, about who Jesus is and why He came and so forth. And then here's what he says in verse 19 of Colossians 1. For it was the Father's good pleasure for all the fullness to dwell in Him. That is, all that God is in Christ Jesus. And so here's what he says. And through Him, that is through Christ, to reconcile all things to Himself, having made peace through the blood of His cross, through Him, I say, whether things on earth or things in heaven, and although you were formerly alienated and hostile in mind, engaged in evil deeds, yet He has now reconciled you in His fleshly body, that is on the cross, through death, in order to present you before Him holy and blameless beyond reproach. Why did Jesus come? He came to reconcile sinful, lost, alienated, separated, disconnected mankind to Himself where man began. When He created man, He created him what? For fellowship. The fellowship means connected. It means no longer separated, but connected and oneness of peace of mind and joy and harmony and all the rest. Sin is what gets us disconnected. So if I'm going to deal with my loneliness, I have to start with the foundation. What's the foundation? Watch this carefully. Most of the world will never believe this. You will never have true, genuine peace and the absence of loneliness until, first of all, Jesus Christ gets you connected to the Father. Because God did not make man capable of living without loneliness apart from Himself. Because He made us for Himself, and we're here in His behalf, and we're here for Him, and we're here because of Him, and we're here because of His love and His desire to live His life in and through us. For example, when He saved us, when He reconciled us to Himself, what do you have in mind? That He would live His life in us and through us. That's why He talks about abiding in Him. He saved us that He might live His life in us and through us to do what? To use us to connect other people to Himself. And so that's what the ministry of reconciliation is all about, helping other people get connected to Him. So that being true, if I'm going to live a life free of loneliness, one of the things that has to be true is I have to be connected to Him. because that's who we are. That's the way he made us. Now, the unbelieving world thinks that they won't have any loneliness and everything has nothing to do with it. What they won't do is acknowledge or even recognize that what they're feeling and what they're experiencing is loneliness. Why do these men run from one woman to the other? They'll think, well, I'm not lonely. I don't have it. You know what? They're trying to fill up some loneliness in their life. Why do women do the same thing? Why do people get in all kinds of situations and circumstances we talked about in the last message? For the simple reason, they are doing what? They're running, trying to escape from loneliness. They'll name it something else. They'll say, this is the way I live. This is what I want. Why do you want it? What drives you? People are driven by that loneliness, the immorality, dishonesty, all kinds of relationships that are ungodly. Why? Trying to fill up something. Well, how do you get that filled up? One way. When a person is reconciled by the Holy Spirit through Jesus Christ to God the Father, and the Father and the person becomes one in their relationship, what happens? This sense of loneliness, that is step number two. First of all, you have to recognize it's there, but then you have to get right with God. Somebody says, well, how do I do that? When a person recognizes their sinfulness, recognizes that Jesus Christ is the only way to be forgiven, cleansed of our sin, that all of our transgressions are wiped out, all of our past sins are forgiven, past, present, and future, and now we have a personal relationship to Him, how does that happen? It happens through accepting Jesus Christ as our personal Savior. He is the great connector. He is the one who overcomes this disconnection. He's the one who, listen, who eliminates this alienated feeling that we have. He brings us into oneness with Him. Because think about it, for example, here's a person who's very rebellious toward God, living in sin, nothing's right, no peace, no joy, no happiness, no anything. They've had one woman or one man after the other, but they've been through the drugs, they've been through the alcohol, they've been through the prominence, prestige, and prosperity, and they're still miserable, and finally they get saved, and they say, whew, why didn't somebody tell me this before now? Because they were running from God. If there is no reconciliation to your Creator, to your Heavenly Father, to the God who made you and loves you unconditionally, you will never escape it. It's a vital part. Somebody says, well, I don't have to be lonely, and I can be without loneliness and without being a Christian. Be my guest. You can try. You'll just rename it. But it's still there. If there's no reconciliation with God through Jesus Christ, the great connector who is God, then you reject Him, you'll never be connected. And you know, if you and I could see and read and listen to people just about 15 minutes before they die, wouldn't we be surprised at the different testimony they have right before death and all the pride and the arrogance and the absolutely total self-sufficiency that they've experienced all these years, and then they come to death? Think about this. When you die, you face the Lord Jesus Christ. Would you not agree that it is a fool if they've heard the truth? Who would live their whole life disconnected from Him and come to die and realize in those last moments, I'm going to have to face the one that I disconnected myself from, alienated myself from, and refused to deal with all these years. Reconciliation is a second step. Then there's a third. And that is to recall the promises of God. Now, I could give you a lot of verses, and I'm going to give you a few that I know that you know, because I want you to jot them down. But let's think about it for a moment. And I think in my own life, if I could go to one point that probably helped me overcome loneliness above everything else, is this one: to recall the promises of God. Even as a kid feeling lonely, this is the only thing I knew to do at that time. But there's something about recalling His promises. Because, and if you'll think about, you can open the Word and more than likely in your Bible, you've got some verses that are underlined. And there's some that are particularly precious to you. And you say, why is that so effective? For the simple reason, listen to this. And how many people have quoted this verse, not even Christians?
2: Yea, though I walk through the valley of the shadow of death, I will fear no evil for one reason. What is it? Thou art with me, connected. When you're going through trials and heartaches and difficulty and trouble, and you think, or maybe somebody that you've lived with all these years hates you, despises you, tries to destroy you, thou art with me. The fact of that relationship. And in Isaiah 41, the verse we oftentimes quote, he says, I'm your God. I am with you. I'm with you. Why do you think, for example, Jesus made such a point in the 15th chapter of John? When he said, you abide in me, I will abide in you. You abide in me and I abide in you, you'll bring forth much fruit. Why? Because we're connected. Now think about this for a moment. When you have a grapevine, what do you have? You have a vine and you have the branch. And one of the wonderful things about what Jesus was saying is that most people live their whole life and never figure out, because most people feel like that in order to live the Christian life, you've got to produce fruit. Well, first of all, let me ask this. How much fruit can a disconnected branch make? Not one grape. Not one. What makes it possible for us to produce fruit? Because we're attached to the vine. Jesus said, I'm the vine, you're the branch. And so when the branch is grafted into the vine and becomes a part of the vine, the sap that runs in the vine runs in the branch, in the stem, produces grapes. So what was Jesus saying? He was saying that our intimate relationship with him is so very, very important. And when you and I can recall the fact that it doesn't make a difference who likes you, who doesn't like you, whether you feel ostracized, alienated, and so forth, now that you've become a child of God, here's what he says, I'm in you. You can't ever get away from me. I'm in you, you're in me. And so we have this relationship. Now the tragedy is that most people get saved and nobody ever explains that to them. It isn't that God's up yonder and the Holy Spirit is down here and Jesus is somewhere. They don't know where he is. See the Father's right hand, we know that. But the fact that he's living on the inside of us, so that when you received him as your personal Savior, you were hooked forever. He says, I will never leave you nor forsake you. Never. So naturally, when you and I are feeling lonely, one of the most powerful things we can do is to recall his promises. And his promises are many. For example, he says in Romans chapter 8, and you know these verses, who shall separate us? Who will alienate us? Who will separate us from the love of God? Then he names all of these things, even death, and he says, no one. No one can separate us from him. So that if I'm feeling lonely, the most powerful thing I can do immediately is to be reminded, God is with me. Christ is living on the inside of me. The Holy Spirit is within me. And I cannot be separated from God. I may feel lonely, but I am not alone. And that is the key. And I want you to turn to one of these passages to be sure you get this one down. Look, if you will, in the 15th chapter of John for a moment. And I want you to notice what Jesus said. I love this passage. And this 16th chapter, and you recall that this is the night before he was crucified, and he's up there talking to his disciples. And the 32nd verse says, behold, an hour is coming and has already come for you to be scattered, each to his own home, because he knew that they were going to leave him, and to leave me alone. And yet, I'm not alone, because the Father is with me. Mark that one down. I'm alone, but I'm not alone, because the Father is with me. Jesus was doing what? He was facing what was getting ready to happen. He knew they were going to desert him. He says, look how he said it. He said, each to his own home and to leave me alone. And yet I'm not alone, because the Father is with me. And I think about times when I have felt that. And just had to recall these passages. Lord, here's what you said. And if you said it, I believe it. And that's what I'm going on. I'm going on the fact that no matter what I'm feeling, you are with me. Now watch this carefully. And I've been through enough of it. I know this works. It doesn't work sometimes. It works all the time. And I can remember a few times at night when I just get out of the bed, get down by the bed and cry out to God. Because I knew that I so desperately need him. And never have I ever done that or been in any kind of situation. When I cried out to God, you said you would never leave me nor forsake me. I'm claiming your promise. I'm believing what you said. I feel lonely. I feel hurt. I feel alienated. I may feel this. But God, you said you're living on the inside of me, and I want to thank you for it. I'm here to tell you that'll get you out of the deepest doldrums there are. Because what you're affirming something. You're affirming what God said. You're saying to him, I'm trusting you. I believe what you said about me. You said you'd never leave me nor forsake me no matter what. I'm claiming that. Amen. And how many times have I been in that situation? Get up, get in the bed, lie down, go fast asleep. Why? Because the promise of God is true. Listen, it isn't true for some people. It's true for everybody, anybody who is a child of God. If you're not a child of God, you can't claim that because he didn't. Because listen, you're not a child of God, you're alienated. You say, well, I'll tell you right now, I do pray. Well, you can pray all you want to. But listen, without Jesus Christ, and if you've not been connected to God the Father through the cross, that's the key whereby your sins are forgiven, you're not connected. There are a lot of people who are living in deception who think, well, because they can pray to God, if you were to ask them to describe their God, they can't. They pray to God and they just believe that he hears them because they're in need. Well, he'll hear the cry of cleansing and forgiveness. He'll hear the cry of mercy. He'll hear the cry for salvation. But just because the person cries out to God doesn't mean that God says, oh, yes, yes, yes, I'll do that. It is a powerful thing in times of loneliness to cry out to him and to recall what he said. And here's what he said. He said that he would never leave us nor forsake us. You say, oh, but you don't know how I feel. Hasn't got anything to do with it. What you have to ask is, what did he say? And there'll be people who will argue with you, but you know what? They won't quote you in the verses. There are a lot of folks who say, well, I believe the Bible. What part do you believe? Well, I believe all the part that's true. Well, how much is that? And here's what happens. They'll pick and choose a verse here and there. One thing they won't do is they won't pick and choose verses that have to deal with sin. And they're so totally disconnected, but you see, they're blinded. That's what the Bible says. Paul said that Satan blinds the hearts of the wicked. We have this awesome opportunity to call upon him and to recall those promises. And there's nothing, I believe, any stronger. There's no quicker way to come out of that feeling of loneliness than to recall the promise of God and tell him, God, here's what you said. You cannot lie. I'm trusting you for what you said. I'm claiming that in Jesus' name. Do you think God's going to ignore that from one of his children? Never. Recall his promises. Now, what does that mean? That means you have to have an arsenal. And that is, you got to have some ammunition. And you see, his promises are our ammunition against Satan's lies. Satan's going to say, oh, you know what? That's just preacher talk. I just forget that. No, that's God's words, what it is. And so we all need our arsenal, because the Bible says we are soldiers and we're in a warfare. And if you have an arsenal, that means you got lots of ammunition. And that is, you're prepared. If you only have the 23rd Psalm, you're a little bit weak. You may have one bullet. That won't cut it. You and I are dealing with Satan, who has an arsenal of fiery arrows, he says, to cause us to doubt God. Whenever he fires one, we're to fire back. He said, I will never leave you nor forsake you. Nothing can separate me from the love of God. Christ Jesus is living on the inside of me. I may feel lonely, but thank God I'm not. And it's amazing how that feeling of disconnection, here's what happens. We said it's this disconnected feeling we have. This is separation anxiety of what's going to happen. But when I begin to affirm that he's living on the inside of me and I'm his child and his love for me is unconditional, you know what? I can get out of that feeling of loneliness. Does that mean it'll never come back? No. But if it means this, if I learn to practice these points, you'll overcome loneliness. So somebody says, well, okay, that's number three. Now, what about some of those others? And I do have a few verses down, and I've been thinking about it, and I'm really listening, but you just don't know how I feel. And remember this, everybody's got feelings. What you have to do is, listen, you have to decide whether you're going to go by what you feel or what you know. And so, listen, the basis of our proper feeling is, I am a reconciled child of God who loves me enough to live on the inside of me. That's the basis of it. Now, am I going to live out that promise of He's given me? Yes, I am. Then I'm on my way to overcoming these feelings and these experiences of loneliness. Now, there's another very important point here. If I'm going to overcome loneliness, I've got to reach out and develop relationships. And that's what God wants us to do. Now, there's a couple of very important things here that I want us to remember, because oftentimes we can make a mistake at this point when it comes to reaching out to develop new relationships. Now, I want to say two things, the two cautions. First of all, not just reach out to develop a relationship, but to reach out to develop godly relationships. You can find relationships, but what kind? What kind of relationships? And so you have to be careful what kind of relationships you want to connect with, kind of people you want in your life. And so somebody says, but you know, I'm so desperate, it won't make any difference who it is. Yes, it will. It makes a great deal of difference. And I can remember some things that people have said to me over the years about what they did because they were so lonely and how they got into relationships. Now listen carefully. There's some things you must never forget. When you enter into an ungodly relationship, your loneliness is going to get worse. Why? Because when you enter into an ungodly relationship, what you're going to do is you're going to begin to back off from what you know is right, get into a relationship with somebody who promises, it appears, to meet your need. And I want to remind you of something. That is not a man on earth. Not a man on earth, and Jesus wasn't married, so He's an exclusion. Not a man on earth who's ever lived who can meet all of a woman's needs. Amen, ladies?
3: Amen.
2: That's right. Now, on the other hand, listen, there's not a woman on earth who can meet all of a man's needs. Amen? So what does that mean? Here's what it means. Don't try the impossible, because that's not the way God intended for us to live. Now watch this. We have to choose godly relationships because it's a safe thing to do. If somebody says, well, now, like what? Well, think about this. You want to choose somebody who knows that. Watch this carefully. Who knows the same Jesus you know. Y'all have the most important thing in common right there. So listen. If you're connected to Him and he or she is connected to Him, then fantastic. You got a great connection. Then you can build up each other. Well, now, what kind of person do you want? So if I were to ask you today, well, what would you look for in a person if you wanted to start out building a relationship? Listen, you want somebody you can laugh with, right? Somebody you can have fun with. Now, godly, remember. I'm going to throw that in, extra caution. Somebody you can laugh with. Somebody you can pray with. Right? Somebody who will understand you. Think about it. Somebody who will understand you. Somebody you can share secrets with. That's why they better be godly. Somebody you can share secrets with. Somebody you can trust. If you're looking for godly relationships, that's the kind of people you want. That's the kind of friends you want. Think about that. You can laugh with them. You can pray with them. You can share secrets with them. And that is, you can tell them things that you can trust. They're not going to tell anybody else. They understand you when you're up. They understand you when you're down. That's an awesome friendship. That's a wonderful kind of relationship. And you know what? When you have that kind of connection, you better hold on to it, because you found the right thing, the right person. Now, so caution number one is you have to be careful what kind of relationships you build. But there's a second very, very important caution. This is very important because this is a mistake people make. Seek to build a relationship that's an extension of God's presence and not a replacement for it. Now, I'll explain that. It's an extension of God's presence and not a replacement. Now, what do I mean by that? I'm going to give you time to write it down so you can think about what I'm going to say. It's an extension of His presence. That is, remember, this person's a godly person. You laugh with them, pray with them, share secrets with them. They understand you. They trust them. So, okay, now. So we have that down. So what kind of relationship is this going to be? Watch this carefully. This person is not somebody that you've chosen into your life so that you don't need God now. You've got them. Or you come along and you're a Christian, but the truth is you found this person. And it's not that you don't believe God anymore. It's just that all of a sudden this person is replacing God in your life. They're filling up your life. Now watch this carefully. Destined for disaster. Watch this. When a person becomes so attached to another person and they begin to cling and lean and suck it out of you. In other words, after a while, what happens? The other person begins to back off. And so God doesn't intend for us to drain someone else, but to build them up. And not to just cover them up and to smother them, but to be the kind of friend that we talked about. Because here's what happens. When a person does that, and they begin to be codependent upon another person, you're not depending upon God, those relationships are no good. You find somebody, for example, you think you're in love, and she just or he just thinks that there's nothing in the world like you, and the next thing you know, all of life just revolves around that person. Then that's a wrong situation, wrong relationship, for the simple reason God doesn't want us codependent upon anybody. You say, well, what about my wife and my husband? No. Our relationship with God must be first. Because you see, there are husbands and wives that ultimately divorce because one of them wants to sap the life out of the other one and depend upon them to meet every single need they have and answer all their questions. And that's not the way life is. And that's exactly what happens to people. And every once in a while somebody, not very often, but they'll say to me, you know, I'll say, well, how are you doing in your relationship? Maybe I'll see them and think something good's going on. And they'll say, well, that didn't work. Well, why don't you think it worked? Well, not always, but every once in a while I get the message. They don't tell me this. They started clinging and leaning and draining. And with these expectations that, in other words, all of a sudden, their relationship with God has been replaced by their relationship to someone because they're physical, tangible, can hug and kiss and whatever else goes on. And the truth is, those relationships don't last. And you say, well, but suppose I get married, will it last? Not necessarily. You know why? What did we say in the beginning? No man can meet all of a woman's needs, and no woman can meet all of a man's needs. Only God can meet all of our needs. You say, well, what about people who are not married? Can God meet all of our needs? Yes. People who are married, can He meet all of the needs? Yes. What you don't want is a relationship where, let's say, for example, that you're the one they're leaning on. They have these expectations. You can't meet them. You can't be there all the time. You can't answer all their emotional needs. Only God can do that. That's why it has to be a healthy, good, godly relationship. Well, let's think about this. If you get into that kind of relationship, what should you do? Well, you should gently back off. And you may have to say, you know what? I don't ever want to stand between you and God. And somehow I think in our relationship, maybe I've gotten in the way. Now that may be very difficult. But I can tell you this. If you don't deal with it, you're going to have to deal with it in a more painful way, where you feel more alienation, more aloneness, and all the rest. You and I cannot meet everybody's need, or anybody, all their needs. And so we have to be careful when we build relationships that we build them godly, the kind of person we're talking about, and not have expectations of them that are absolutely impossible. So, let's think about one last thing, and that's simply this, and that is to refocus. That is when

You're asking me to do something for somebody else. Don't you know how lonely I feel and down in the dumps and so ostracized? And you're asking me to do something for somebody else? Yes. Because it's a way out. Now think about it. Jesus said, I didn't come to be served, but I came to serve. So when you look at the life of Christ and realize how he lived out his life and how he served others, and sometimes we think when we get lonely, well, God, it's your responsibility to send me somebody or do this or do that. No, it's my responsibility to refocus my attention. For example, suppose you happen to be a single person and God never sends you anybody. Does that mean that just life's just going to be one total disaster the rest of your life? No. For example, think about the church, and we'll come to this in a second. Think about the church and why has God put us all together? And so when you refocus, you get your mind off yourself and you get it on someone else. Think about this for a moment. The last night before Jesus was crucified, he's in the upper room. And so the disciples are all so busy doing their thing. Instead of one of them washing feet, Jesus ends up washing feet. So think about the circumstance Jesus is in now. He's sitting here with these men and he's already disconnected from Judas. Gone. And he comes to wash Peter's feet. And Peter says, no, can't wash my feet. And he knows that when he walks out of there into the, and he's arrested, they're all going to leave him. So and when he gets in the garden, they won't even stay with him long enough to pray with him. They go to sleep. You think about reasons to feel very lonely when he'd given his life absolutely for those 12 men, for those years. He poured himself into them, serving them continually. Did he feel lonely? I think he did. He knew the Father was with him. But remember, he was human as well as divine. He had the same feelings we have except what we feel about sin. And so what is he doing all of his time? What's he doing? He's encouraging them. He's washing their feet. He's out there praying and encouraging them to be careful, to watch out. He's giving of himself. Now think about the church, for example. People say, well, I don't go to church. I watch TV. You're never going to hear me to tell people on television, stay at home, watch In Touch. No, there may be people who cannot get to a church. There are people who are sick who can't get there. There are people who live in places that there's no church close by. A few places like that. I understand that. But listen, the fellowship of a church is very important. Listen to what the Apostle Paul said. He said in his epistles to the church. He said in different epistles. He said, accept one another. He said, admonish one another. He said, bear each other's burdens, one another's burdens. Build up one another. Be kind to one another. He said, comfort one another. He said, devote yourselves to one another. He said, encourage one another. Love one another. Stimulate one another. In other words, he just went on and on and on. One another, one another. What is he talking about? He's talking about a relationship. If I'm going to encourage you, I'm having a relationship with you that's going to be positive. If I am devoted to you, that means I'm going to help you every way I can. If I'm going to build you up, I'm going to have a positive influence. If I admonish you for something, it's because I care. If I'm comforting you, I'm because what I want you to see is every single one of those one another's have to do with a relationship. So that if I'm lonely, one of the wisest things I can do is to get into one another jobs. Encourage somebody else, build them up, lift them up, give them something, provide. In other words, whatever it might be. It's this self-centeredness that just feeds loneliness. And so how do we get out of that? We choose by an act of our will. In the deepest moments of loneliness, who can I help? Who can I encourage?

0: Who can I talk to? Not to myself, but who can I relate to? Who can I give myself away to in a godly fashion? You don't have to live in loneliness. Now watch this. This is like taking a capsule. One capsule doesn't usually cure anything. These are 5 points to a message. Every one of them is important. But you have to practice it. Do you think Satan's just going to fold up and leave and say, well, they got the victory, I'm going to forget him? Oh, no. He's going to attack you. And remember what we said. Number 3 is recalling his promises. Get your arsenal out. Get your ammunition out. Here's what God said. Here's what you said, Satan. Here's what God said. He said he'd never leave me nor forsake me. He says he's living inside of me. He says he's my God. And he says that he loves me and nothing will be able to separate me from his love. You have to practice it. And I want to say it again. You have to put it to practice. And if you put it to practice, God will bring you out of this slough of loneliness in your life because it doesn't fit who you are. Now, you may be seated here and you're not a Christian and you're saying, well, how does all that fit me? It won't do you a bit of good. Until, first of all, you deal with the fact that you're disconnected from God. Now, watch this. You can look around and say, well, you know what? I'm as good as a whole lot of Christians I know. And I wouldn't question that. But that's not the issue. The issue is, what made you disconnected? You're disconnected because of your sin. And you must deal with your sin through confession and repentance, which means I ask God to forgive me and I choose to walk in His direction at this point. And what happens? He forgives you. He cleanses you. He makes you one of His children. Then everything that we have said, you can put to practice. Many people die very lonely. Did you know that the most dangerous point in a man's life after he retires? 2 years after he retires, most dangerous point in his life after he retires. Why? All the people he worked with, they're not there anymore. All the things he was involved in up here, somehow they're not there. And you know what happens? A lot of it has to do, it begins with this feeling of being ostracized. Nobody ostracizes him, but he feels it because they're not there. And the loneliness sets in. Then when, if you don't deal with it, feeling unworthy, unwanted, unneeded, undesired, ostracized, what happens? Affects a person's life. So all I want you to do is to practice what God said. Live a long, healthy life. And remember, because you know the answer, you are an ambassador of Jesus Christ to share the truth of reconciliation to other people. Amen? Amen. Father, how grateful we are for your love for us. Thank you for being who you said you are. Thank you for being there for us every single solitary time. And I pray for people today who are seated here who are lost. Oh God, that you would help them to understand that your love has already reached out, that it is adequate to include them, that they might trust you as their Savior this very day. But we ask it in Christ's name. Amen.
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3: Today's scripture reading is Philippians chapter 4, verses 19 and 20. And my God will supply all your needs according to his riches and glory in Christ Jesus. Now to our God and Father be the glory forever and ever. Amen.
2: God has made many promises throughout Scripture, yet sometimes their fulfillment seems delayed. So we pray, wait, and question. When our Father doesn't meet our expectations, we often look outside ourselves for the reason. But it's important to understand that while God's love is unconditional, many of His promises have conditions attached. Philippians 4:19, for example, is a promise that the Lord will supply all of a believer's needs. Scripture shows that obedience plays a role in how we experience God's provision. Persistent disobedience can create barriers in our relationship with Him. Restoring that connection begins with repentance. Taking a promise out of its biblical context can lead to misunderstanding what God has actually said. Expecting Him to fulfill a conditional promise when we're not meeting its requirements sets us up for disappointment. The good news? God's expectations aren't burdensome. What He asks is that we love, honor, and obey Him, not to earn His favor, but because relationship requires participation. As we walk faithfully with Him, we discover He is faithful to meet our needs.
4: With a message from God's Word, here's Charles Stanley.
0: There are a lot of people who are living in bondage and not even aware of it. If you ask them if they're free, they'll say, "Well, sure, I'm free." But the truth is they're not. And if you're in bondage, you are suffering captivity of some sort. Maybe not in bars and chains, but in beliefs and in conduct. And oftentimes a person's not even aware of it. They can go about their life thinking that everything is right, but deep down inside something is wrong. And so if you live with something long enough, you don't really pay a lot of attention to it. You think, well, this is the way life is. This is the way I feel. This is what life's all about. But the truth is, that's not true. Because you see, if you are in bondage, then you're not free. If you are suffering any kind of bondage, there's no real peace, no real joy, no real happiness, and no real contentment. And when you are in the type of bondage that I want to talk about today, it hurts more than you are willing to accept. So let's think about it for a moment. There are many types of bondage and there are many types of consequences of bondage. The one I want to talk about is simply this, and that is this whole bondage of self-rejection. That is, you experience rejection in your life, whatever the cause, and we'll talk about that. Ever how long it's been there, it makes no difference. The truth is, you don't have to live that way. Because you see, bondage causes certain things. It causes you, that is, the bondage of rejection will cause you to believe a lie about yourself, something that's not true. It'll cause you to project upon other people thoughts about yourself that they don't really think. And it'll also cause you to have a very uncertain feeling about your relationship to God. None of that is His will and purpose and plan for our life. Is it a sin to feel rejection? Not necessarily. Well, where does it begin? We'll talk about that. Many people will live with it from the time they're small children all the way till they die. Maybe not quite realizing what it is about them that causes a little turmoil, or sometimes a great deal of turmoil, or why they have difficulty relating to other people, and why people don't respond to them the way that they'd like for them to. So I want you to turn, if you will, to Romans chapter 15. I just want us to read one verse. And you know, Paul said about 12 times, I believe, in the scriptures, in the epistles, he talked about one another. One of the things he said, for example, is encourage one another. He's told us to build up one another, to love each other. Listen to this 7th verse of the 15th chapter of Romans. He says, "Therefore, accept one another, just as Christ also accepted us to the glory of God." You remember he said in Ephesians, for example, he said, we are to forgive one another, even as Christ Jesus has forgiven us. He says here, we are to accept one another. Now, everybody wants to feel accepted, at least accepted by somebody. And the truth is, we should be able to accept everybody to some degree. Now, listen carefully. There is a difference between accepting the person and accepting their conduct. There's a difference between rejecting a person and rejecting their conduct or their ways. And so sometimes we get them confused, and oftentimes when a person does reject, the person who feels rejected feels like they're rejecting their personhood, not something they did or something that they said. So I want to clarify what we really mean by rejection, and I want to mention about three or four things, and the last thing I want to talk about is this: how do we get released from this? Because many of you who are listening, you feel rejected by somebody. You've been rejected in a very, very painful fashion. In fact, rejection is one of the most painful emotions that a person can experience. So when we ask the question then, what is it? It's simply this, and that is, if I refuse to accept something, I reject it. If I refuse to accept a person, I reject them. And so when you think about your life and ask yourself this question, have I ever felt rejected by somebody? All of us have at some point and the other. Maybe when you were kids growing up, or maybe even after you became an adult, but you know that you've been rejected. In fact, it's a type of communication, because if I reject someone, what I'm saying to them is I'm saying something about disrespecting them or not acknowledging their worth, and I'm undermining them in some fashion. And nobody wants to feel rejected by anybody. Even, for example, people that you don't necessarily know. But if somebody says or acts towards you in a way that rejects you as a person, it's painful indeed. Now, when a person feels this continually, we say, well, it's like having a rejection syndrome. That is, it's chronic. It's always there. And when you think about it, the fact that it's very focused and very rigid, and when a person wakes up in the morning and that person feels rejected, they will feel rejected oftentimes all day long. And there are things that will cause it to spark up, and the person will respond in a certain way. And so it's very painful, and especially is it painful for children. But it's also painful for adults. And so I want to say something about how parents cause their children to feel very rejected very early in life, and some of them never get over it. In all of these years, I've met men and women who feel rejected. I know people who've committed suicide because they couldn't handle it anymore. I know people who've had all kinds of problems in their families because they feel rejected. They came into the family feeling rejected, and they just transferred that rejection to their husband or to their wife. And so if you'll think about this, when a person feels rejected, what they're going to do is this. They're going to act toward other people. When we talk about how they act in a moment, when they act toward other people the way they do, what do? They just solidify the fact that they are rejected, that they're not worthy, and that they're unacceptable and they're unfit by their very actions. And when a person doesn't learn what's going on inside of them, they will just naturally act that way. Because you see, that's what they're comfortable with. When a child grows up in a home where that child has been rejected for years, then rejection is part of their thought patterns. That's the way they think. And then they come along and they get married. What do? They take that awful, painful rejection and, not meaning to, innocently, they dump it on the husband or their wife. And it makes a marriage very, very difficult when one person in that marriage has been rejected either by somebody else, another marriage, or when they grow up with that rejection, it just becomes a part of them. It creates an atmosphere. It just plows up the insides of them in such a fashion that it doesn't take much for them to be reminded, or for somebody's comment or what they say or do to imply, as we said in the beginning, that a person who feels rejected, believes things about themselves that are not true, projects upon other people thoughts about themselves that the other person doesn't think. And so it's something we have to learn how to deal with in life. And many people, as we say, will go through life and never deal with it. Now, when I think about what self-rejection is, self-rejection simply says this. Before I can believe what's good about myself, somebody that I think is important has got to accept me. In other words, my acceptance is based upon what somebody else either accepts me or does not accept me. And the issue is this. The basic issue here is the fact that what matters is my understanding of the fact of how God accepts me. If I wait till everybody accepts me, I'll never accept myself. And so it's a trap. And oftentimes that trap can be devastating to a person's life. It affects their family. It affects their work. It affects their relationship to God. It affects everything, because it grinds on the inside, sometimes silently, sometimes not so silently. So let's think about it for a moment. So maybe some characteristics that a person would demonstrate who is feeling that. And this does not mean that a person is going to act like all of this. They're not going to feel all of this or respond like all of this, but just, I want you to just think about a few of them. For example, naturally, they're going to have a critical spirit because they already feel rejected. So you won't have to say much. If you just imply a little something about that person, they're going to be critical because it's just sitting up here waiting for somebody to tap it. It's waiting for somebody. It's like you just expecting to be rejected. And in fact, you can give lots of evidence, and you've already decided that God has rejected you, maybe. And therefore, if God's rejected you, and He's a God of love, then other people are going to reject you. It is a trap. It is a trap that is extremely painful to the person, but it will be ongoing unless you deal with it. Then, of course, there's the whole issue of difficulty loving somebody else. How can you love someone else, really genuinely love them, if you feel rejected? Because you see, if it's deep rejection inside of you, what you're going to think is this: well, now, they're just covering up. They don't really think that about me because I'm not really that good. In other words, it sets up a situation. It's difficult to love that person because they can't love you. And they are going to act in such a way, watch this, that proves they're unacceptable. They're going to act that way. And you know what happens to a person like that? As soon as they can get you to reject them, do you know that they feel good? Because what's happened is that now you've proven that what they feel about themselves is right. Because they have misinterpreted what you are doing or what you're saying. Then, of course, this person's going to feel inferior because they feel rejected, and therefore that means that they're not worth as much, they're not as capable, and so they'll feel inferior in lots of ways. And then, of course, one of the ways that you can detect, several ways that you can detect a person like that, and listen, this is not to say to you, now you go around looking, let's see, rejection over here, rejection, no, that's not the issue. But sometimes the way a person dresses, for example, if a person feels rejected, naturally, their natural response is to just to put it on a little bit better, or in some ways, take it off a little bit more. Either way, to get attention, whatever that takes, because they're looking for attention. And when you see people who do not dress as modestly as they ought to, and sometimes it's very immodest, remember this, no matter what the world may think of them, the truth is something is going on inside of them. They are looking for attention, which says that there's something missing on the inside. They feel something. They need attention. So they're willing to even go beyond what would be the wise thing to do to get somebody's attention. Why? Because they're hungry for it. They're crying out for it. They have this insatiable hunger to say, look, here I am. Look at me. I'm important. I'm worthy. Listen to me. And what they don't realize is something inside of them is controlling them, but they naturally don't see that. Then, of course, there's a whole spirit of perfectionism. A person who has a rejection syndrome, here's what happens to them. They become procrastinators, and here's the reason. If they can't do it exactly right, if they can't do it perfectly, they're not going to do it at all. Because, you see, if they don't do it perfectly, you're going to criticize them, and they can't stand that. So they'll procrastinate, not do anything, become slothful because they can't stand the criticism that they just know is going to be there because they can't do it perfect. Well, then, of course, that person's naturally going to have a floating attitude of anger and even maybe bitterness. That is, they feel rejected, so they're angry about it. And they're quick to fly off, and sometimes they become very, very bitter because here's what happens. They don't feel like anybody likes them. They don't feel like that people consider them important and worthy. And so they're angry about it, naturally. That's a part of the feeling. Then, of course, that person is going to feel very, very hurt, easily hurt. In fact, it doesn't take much to hurt a person who feels rejected. If you said to that person, you don't feel very good this morning? I mean, you have set it off. Anything that makes that person feel less than. Now, on the other hand, here's what will happen. That person with rejection syndrome, if you say to them something very, very nice and you want to be very, very complimentary, then you know what? You're just buttering me up. You want something. You can't win. I mean, if you're critical, you can't win. If you try to go a little extra mile, and for example, if you see a person like that and you want to help them in some fashion and you do something extra for them and whatever it might be, usually they can't handle that because they suspect that you want something from them, and therefore you're just buttering them up, and you're being deceitful, and you don't really mean what you say. Then naturally that person is a loner for the simple reason that they drive people off. A person who has this kind of rejection attitude, they drive people off. You may want to love that kind of person, but they know why you shouldn't love them. You say, no, I want to love you. They can tell you why you shouldn't, because they're so convinced that they're not lovable because this hurts so deep down inside. It's penetrated every facet of their life. It's difficult to love them. For example, you'd be surprised the people who sit in church and think, I wonder what they're thinking about me. I wonder if I'm dressed right. In other words, I wonder if the person beside me, I wonder if they think I can sing. They probably don't think I can sing very good. And when the offering plate comes in, I better turn my envelope over, do something. Or even if I don't have much, maybe I can put it in my hand and just open my hand and drop it. Maybe I can just talk to them and pass the tray on so they won't see. In other words, I'm telling you, people are affected deeply, intimately, openly. Rejection is a very, very painful thing. And naturally, when a person feels that way, they're going to do all kind of things to overcome it. And what they sometimes will do is do the very thing that brings on more pain. For example, here's a person who is suffering rejection. Maybe it's a young lady who's suffered rejection most of her life. Father didn't love her, didn't act the way he should have toward her. And so this man, young man comes along and he senses this needy woman. Watch this carefully, because this is a trap. Here's someone who's very needy, and here comes someone who recognizes that. There are men and women who will take advantage of the other person who's very needy. On the basis, I'll meet your needs. I will help you. And all the time, they have another agenda. They want something you have no business giving them. And so they take advantage. That's why, listen, rejection is a very powerful tool of manipulation. Why, you poor thing, they treated you that way. Well, shame on them. Well, you know what? You just stick with me, and I'll tell you how good life can be. And on and on and on they go. And how many people fall into that trap and get married only to realize that what? That wasn't really love. They're not concerned about my needs. They're meeting their own needs. And so you have to be very, very careful. So what does a person do? They not only slip into immorality at times, they drink, they get on drugs, they do all kinds of things trying to do what? Trying to satisfy this thing that can't be satisfied by any of that. And so how do you deal with it? I'm coming to that. How do you deal with it? And you can deal with it. You don't have to live with rejection. And many people do, but you don't have to. Manifest itself in many ways. You don't have to live that kind of life. No matter what's happened in the past, you can be freed from it. It's not the will of God that you and I live in this spirit of rejection. So when you think about how people respond, and you think about the kind of steps they take, the wrong kind of steps sometimes, let's think about this whole idea from another perspective, and that's what caused it to begin with? What causes people to feel rejected? Well, let's start off. Sometimes a person grows up in that kind of home where the parents reject them very early in life. And there are different ways to do that. We'll talk about that. So they grow up feeling that way. Or in the past somewhere, somebody hurt them very, very deeply. They didn't feel rejection before then. Someone hurt them very, very deeply. They haven't gotten over it. And they still sort of harbor that. They can't seem to get over that hurt, can't seem to forgive the other person, for example, whatever they did and however it came about. And so they just can't deal with it. So when you look at how these things develop, it isn't that a person just decides out of sin, I'm going to feel rejected. No. Oftentimes it's things that we do, but oftentimes it's things that people do to each other. For example, let's take death, for example. Oftentimes people who are very, very dear to each other, one of them dies. If that person's not rightly related to God, it's like a form of rejection of them. They're gone. I can't do anything about it. They won't ever come back again. God, why did you do this? So they feel rejected. Of course, one of the most painful forms of rejection is a rejection that comes when divorce happens in a family. And here may be two people, and At one time they loved each other and something happens or whatever it may be. And one of them just ups and decides, I don't want to live with you anymore. Or I've fallen in love with someone else. And what happens? It just rips that person right down the middle. Because they genuinely loved this man or this woman. And now they have suddenly turned away, especially when they turn away for someone else. That is an extremely painful form of rejection. What it says is, you're no longer worthy of my living with you. I don't want you anymore. I don't like you anymore. You don't fit in my life anymore. In other words, it's a very damaging form of rejection. What does that person do? Oftentimes, to deal with it, they're quick to find somebody else who will meet that need. And let me just say to you this. One of the worst things you can do is to develop another relationship, sort of a ricochet kind of thing. You're ricocheting off of this hurt and pain, and you want somebody over here to fix this other one right quick. One of the wisest things you can do is to give yourself time for God to heal the hurt and the pain. You may not even be a Christian, but I'm telling you, you need the Lord Jesus Christ as your personal Savior to help you to, first of all, to forgive, and then to overcome that hurt and that pain in your life. Maybe you are a believer. And one of the worst things you can do is to find somebody else who can quickly patch you up. And that's what it is. It's a patch job. It does not heal anything. And oftentimes, that's where it begins, because that person will oftentimes, get hurt again. And then when I think about children who grow up and the way their parents treat them, did you realize that you can cause terrible rejection in a child with one statement? Just one. Let me give you an example. I had a staff member who was a real fine fellow. He and his wife, fine as they could be, and a lot of folks loved them. And one day he came to me and he said, I've been thinking, he'd been here a year. He said, I want you to make me co-pastor. I said, well, now, you mean co-pastor, you mean equal authority and so forth, and yeah, I want to be co-pastor. I said, well, first of all, you haven't been here long enough, and secondly, I don't think you're not there yet in your life in the ministry. I waited probably about a month, and so I had him come in one day. I said, we went to lunch. I said, why don't we just talk? I said, well, did anything ever happen back there in your life that really bothered you? All of a sudden, he got real quiet. And he said, told me this story. He overheard his mother and dad in the next room having a little discussion. It was getting a little bit heated. And then he heard his mother say, calling his name, she said, you know, I didn't want him anyway. He heard his mother at the age of 10 say, I don't want him. I didn't want him. He's not worth being in this household. I wish he were not here. That was not my idea. From that moment on, we began to talk, and I began to try to work with him the best I could. He left the church, went to another church. I begged him not to. I said, you're not ready to go to that church yet. Don't do this. Went anyway, and that didn't work out. And he went through one tragedy after the other. He's one example of millions of examples of kids who grow up in difficult situations, who are hurt very early in life, and who, for some reason, are just not able to get over it. Which says this to us, that all of us should be careful. And when Paul said here to the Romans, accept one another. Be careful. Listen, if there's something about a person you want to reject, then distinguish between rejecting the person and rejecting their attitude or rejecting their conduct. Many of us would probably reject the conduct of our children at times in their life, but you have to distinguish between the two. It's not you're bad. No. That was a bad act. Oh, that was a very unworthy act on your part. You're bad. You're evil. You're no good. You don't count. All of that fires darts right at a person's personhood. It's your personhood. That's what's so damaging. Now watch this. Even when they attack your personhood, just let that go right on by and say, you know what, they don't like this and they don't like. Just don't let it stop on the inside of you. Because I want to show you in a moment, you don't have to. You don't want to accept people's criticism, bring about rejection on your part. The truth is everybody's criticized. What does the Bible say in the very first chapter of John? He came unto his own, and his own received him not. They rejected the Lord Jesus Christ. They rejected the Apostle Paul. And down through history, men and women and cultures have rejected truth and rejected righteousness and rejected persons in the process. Every pastor who's ever lived, all the way back to Jesus and before, and all the way back in the very beginning, has felt rejection by somebody or some groups of people, whatever it might be. And I think about young pastors who come along and the church, for example, maybe they don't like the way they preach. They think this and think that and so forth, and they reject them and fire them. They don't realize the kind of damage they may do to that young man. And even worse than that, the damage they do to the pastor's wife. Because what does she think? She thinks, I gave him up night after night to go visit this person and to do this and to have this meeting and to preach and to study and all these things. And after 5 years of giving him up all this time, now they've thrown him out. You want to create anger and bitterness on a pastor's wife? That's the way you do it. And the truth is, many churches never think about the ultimate consequence in a man and a woman or a family's life. Think about children who grew up in a pastor's home and they see their dad being mistreated and mistreated and mistreated and falsely accused and whatever. And they grow up. You think they're just dying to go to church? No, they're dying to stay out of it because they feel the rejection that's shot toward their father. But he's their dad, and so they feel it themselves. What I'm saying is, I want you to see that damage is transferred. It doesn't stop at the person you shoot at. It's transferred. Now, there are a lot of other things we can say about that, but let's talk about how do you get out of this. What do you do? So I want you to watch this for a moment. Like a tripod has three legs to it. If you take away any one of them, it will not stand up. It just won't. So you have to have all three. In your life and mine, to have a healthy emotional life, we have to have three things. Number one, a sense of belonging. Number two, a sense of worth. And number three, a sense of competence that we can do whatever we need to do. And when those three things are not there, then we're going to suffer the consequence. When they are there, that we feel that we belong, no matter who rejects us, we feel that we are competent. We can do what needs to be done. And we'll feel that we are worthy. We have some worth in us. We're somebody. Doesn't mean that you're a big shot. We're just somebody. Then those kind of healthy feelings are a great defense against the whole idea of being rejected. Now, I want you to turn to two or three scriptures. And first of all, I want us to look at Colossians chapter 1 for a moment. And so let's look at the very basis that you and I have for feeling accepted by the Lord. And you see, part of the problem here is, and a major part of that problem is, that we are more concerned about what other people's opinion is of us than we are what God's opinion is. And if I cannot feel accepted and peaceful in my heart unless somebody else I think about feels good about me, then I've set my own trap. If God feels good about me, what difference does it make what other people feel about you? And remember this, that Paul said to Timothy, he said, if you live a godly life, you're going to be rejected. He says, those who live godly in Christ Jesus will be persecuted. You're going to be rejected. You live a godly life in your office, some people are going to reject you. Don't give me that Bible stuff, Jesus stuff, going to church. If you, some of your friends, maybe something about your deep relationship to God and your unwillingness to participate in some things, they reject that about you, or they reject you to some degree. So everybody's going to get it one way or the other. The issue is not whether we're going to be rejected or not, but how we're going to respond. And so I want you to look at this passage in Colossians chapter 1. And let's start with verse 19. For it was the Father's good pleasure, that's God's good pleasure, for all the fullness to dwell in Him. That is, all that God is dwelling in Christ. And through Him, that is through Jesus, to reconcile all things to Himself, having made peace through the blood of His cross, through Him, I say, for the things on earth, the things in heaven. And although you were formerly alienated and hostile in mind, engaged in evil deeds, yet he has now reconciled you to in his fleshly body, that is at the cross, through death, in order to present you before him, holy, blameless, and beyond reproach. What is the basis of our feelings of acceptance, our rejection of rejection, our feeling of acceptance? Here's the basis of it. The foundation is the atoning death of Jesus Christ, that when he went to the cross and laid down his life for you and me, that was God shouting to the world in the most effective, powerful way that he loves us and that we are worthy and that he does care about us. That's the basis of it all. No matter what people say, you can't change that. So now, I want to give you three other passages of Scripture here, and let's go back to Romans 8 for a moment. And I want you to look, if you will, in several verses in this eighth chapter. Because remember we said there are three prongs of this tripod. If you're going to have a strong, healthy attitude about yourself. First of all, is the whole idea of belonging, that you belong. Now look, if you will, beginning in this eighth chapter. And let's start with verse 15. For you have not received the spirit of slavery, leading to fear again, but you have received the spirit of adoption as sons, by which we cry out, Abba, Father. The Spirit himself, listen, the Spirit himself testifies with our spirit that we're the children of God. And if children, then heirs, also heirs of God and fellow heirs with Christ, if indeed we suffer with him, so that we may also be glorified with him. Now, here's what he's saying. You and I trust the Lord Jesus Christ, our Savior? It's like this. We were alienated out here by sin. God, through his Son Jesus Christ, has adopted us into the family. In other words, it's not because we are worthy of it. It's not because we've done anything. He adopted us into the family. And so, therefore, every single believer is a member of the family of God. And remember what he said. He's now our Heavenly Father. Here's what he said. I will never leave you nor forsake you. Never. Never leave you nor forsake you. I'll provide your needs. I'll guide you. I'll show you the way. In other words, when you think about all the things that our Heavenly Father does for us, listen, we belong. So, leg number one is my sense of belonging. What's the basis of that? The basis of that is what God said. No matter who rejects you, the key to overcoming rejection is to remember you belong to God. And God is living his life in and through you. No, listen, who can separate us from the love of Christ? And in this eighth chapter, he gives that long list of things. No one and nobody can separate you from God. So listen, if the whole world rejects you, so what? The one who really counts has accepted you, loved you, laid down his life for you. So that's number one. Okay, the second thing we said is worth. That is, and turn, if you will, to the fifth chapter of Romans, and that is our worthiness. We belong to him. Very evident that we do. Look in this fifth chapter of Romans. Here's what he says. He says, for example, beginning in verse 5, and hope does not disappoint, because the love of God has been poured out within our hearts through the Holy Spirit who was given to us. For while we were still helpless at the right time, Christ died for the ungodly. For one will hardly die for a righteous man, though perhaps for the good man someone would dare even to die. But God demonstrates his own love toward us in that while we were yet sinners, Christ died for us. So, number one, I have to have this sense of belonging, which God has settled. He saved me. I belong to him. Member of the family of God, child of God. My name's written in the Lamb's Book of Life. Listen, from God's perspective, listen, I'm as good today as far as my relationship as if I were already in heaven, because it's an eternal salvation. Now, what about this whole idea of worth? Who is it for us to decide who's worth what? Well, here's what he says. God says, this is your sense of worth. I love you so much that I'm willing to lay down the life of my son. I'm willing to come in the person of my son and lay down my life in order that you might be forgiven of your sins, cleansed of your sins, become a child of God. How do you measure that kind of worth? That God sent Jesus Christ, his son, to die on the cross for sinners wicked, vile, rebellious, disobedient people. How worthy are we? How much worth do we have? Well, God says you're worth so much, I'm willing to die for you. So somebody else may act towards you in great, painful rejection. You just remember this. You have to remember who you are. I'm a child of God. I'm loved so much, He's poured out His love upon me in such a fashion that He laid down His life for me. That's love at the epitome. That's love at the ultimate. That's love at the zenith. It just doesn't get any better than that. That's how much He loves me. Well, you say, well, what about this competence business? Well, let's go back to Romans 8 for a moment and listen to what he says in this passage. He says, for example, in verse 11, but if the Spirit of Him who raised Jesus from the dead dwells in you, that is the Holy Spirit, He who raised Christ Jesus from the dead will also give you life to your mortal bodies, through His Spirit who dwells in you. Now, the Holy Spirit is dwelling in us. And of course, many times he says in that 14th, 15th, 16th chapters of John, he talks about the Holy Spirit. Here's what he said. He said, if I go away, watch this. I'm not going to leave you as orphans. He says, I'm going to send you one, and the word means one just like me. I'm going to send you one like me, person of the Trinity, the Holy Spirit, and he's going to be your helper. He says, I'm going to send you a helper. I'm going to send you one who will enable you. I'm going to send you one who will equip you. I'm going to send you one who will make you a success in whatever I call you to do as you walk obediently before me. I'm not going to leave you helpless. I'm going to come to you in the power of the Holy Spirit so that every single believer has this as truth. Now watch this. Here's the truth. You can't go by your feelings. The feelings that cause you to feel one thing, truth is something else. And you see, the truth is that feelings ought to follow truth. Now watch this. Because you and I belong to Almighty God, and our name is written in the Lamb's Book of Life, and because He has poured out His love for us at the cross in such an awesome fashion, and pours out His love for us every single day by His grace and goodness and love and mercy, and because you and I have the person of the Holy Spirit living on the inside of us to equip us and to help us in every way possible, tell me, why do I need to feel rejected when my God says, I'm in the family? When my God says, I couldn't love you anymore and I'll never stop loving you. My God says, I will help you and enable you in every single circumstance of life. What matter is it that somebody else doesn't like you and doesn't like what you do or rejects you for some reason? Now, if you don't know this, you can stay in that rejection syndrome, but you don't have to. What I'm doing is simply giving you the biblical basis for it. Listen to this. God loves me unconditionally. God has forgiven me completely. God has accepted me totally. We're whole persons in Christ, not apart from Him, but in Him. Now, you say, well, I'm feeling all those rejection things you're talking about. How do I overcome it? Well, I gave you a biblical basis because what is your position? Watch this. Your position from God's viewpoint is this. You belong to Him. Your position from God's viewpoint is that you're so valuable He died for you. Your position from God's viewpoint is you have the infinite power of the Holy Spirit on the inside of you to enable you in every circumstance of life. That being true, here's what we say. God, I want to thank you. You love me unconditionally. You've forgiven me completely. You've accepted me totally. I'm a whole person. Now, you say, well, now how's that going to get me out of this? I can tell you exactly how. Watch this. When God created us, He gave us a mind that you and I think with. It's a conscious mind. He also gave us a subconscious mind that's going on all the time. And that is, you blink your eye, you don't think about it. Your blood flows, you don't pump it. Your heart beats, you don't do anything about it. In other words, all these things, that your body is like a machine. It's just going, all these things are functioning all the time. When you go to bed at night and you go to sleep, that doesn't stop. If it did, they'd just be calling for the undertaker. So it doesn't stop. Something has all that going. That's your subconscious. The Spirit of God, the Holy Spirit of God, takes truth. And when we allow Him to put that into our minds, and we go to bed at night, what's happening? That last thing we put in there is working all night long. And so when you go to bed at night and you say, Father, I want to thank you. Thank you, dear God. Look, I want you to watch this because I want you to repeat it after me. Thank you, dear God, that you love me unconditionally. I'm going to sleep with that. Thank you, God, that you just absolutely have forgiven me of everything in my life and that you have accepted me totally. Well, think about that. Going to bed and affirming in your mind and heart and saying it to him. I want to thank you. Here's what you've done. And look at those words. Unconditionally, completely, and totally, I'm a whole person. Unconditionally, completely, and totally. You began, listen, that is the truth. This is not mind over matter. Watch this. Not mind over matter. It's truth over error. That's what it is. God has made you a part of himself, poured out his love, builds us up, desires to use us in some fashion or whatever it might be. We're completely forgiven from every single sin. We're a complete person in him. When you go to bed at night affirming these four things, now I'm a complete person in him. When you go to bed at night affirming these things, what happens? The Spirit of God begins to do what? The Spirit of God begins to plow up all of those negative thoughts that you had, those erroneous ideas you had about yourself. I don't fit. I'm not worthy. They don't like me. God can't use me. God couldn't love me. Look at my past. I'm not, on and on and on. What you're doing, the Spirit of God, as if it were, is pushing all of those erroneous thoughts out of your mind. And what's happening is then you're beginning to genuinely believe. Now watch this. Feelings will follow the truth. Feelings will follow error quickly. Feelings will follow the truth. If you say, well, now, I said that last night, nothing happened. Well, do you think the devil's just going to lie down and go to sleep when you go to sleep? No. He's going to project everything possible upon you. But what you have to ask is this. This is the question. What is the truth? What is the truth? Now, I want us to say them together. Okay? I want you to, let's say it together. Now, don't say it like you're two-thirds asleep. Let's say it together, all right? Let's begin with, okay? God loves me unconditionally, forgiven me. Now, how many of you believe that? Hold them up so if I can see somebody that hadn't got a hand up. No. Have I told you the truth? Yes. Yes, I have. I don't care what you've been feeling. How badly you've been hurt. How long it's been back there. None of that's the issue. The issue is this. You belong to God. Just think about that. He's the good shepherd. He's your shepherd. Man, he's not going to leave you. What do shepherds do? They provide for us. He says, you're so valuable to me. Watch this. I didn't send a bunch of angels. I came myself. I came myself. That's how valuable you are to me. And you know how much, you know how much faith I have in you that I can use you to bring me glory and honor? I gave you the Holy Spirit, so he'll always be there. He sealed you as one of my children. You're sealed. Now I'm going to help you succeed at whatever you do in life. That's how much I love you. That's how much I care. And so no matter what somebody says or what the past has been like, now I'm going to reprogram my mind. Watch this. What I'm going to do is reprogram my thinking to, watch this, to think the way God thinks about me, not the way other people think about me. That will catapult you out of that awesome rejection that torments you day and night. Now, let me just say to you, you may be listening and watching from afar, and you say, but I'm not even a Christian. Then, my friend, listen carefully. If you're not a Christian, if you've never trusted Jesus Christ as your personal Savior, you're outside the realm. Watch this. You're over here, and you have rejected Jesus Christ as your personal Savior. No, I haven't rejected him. Yes, if you've not accepted him, you've rejected him for whatever reason, but you have. So therefore, this is not going to work in your life. And you're going to work very difficult to overcome those feelings that you have. And you ask the question, well, what can I do about it? The first step is this. The first step is to recognize your sinfulness, your rebellion against God and ask Him to forgive you of your sins based on this. Listen carefully. Based on the fact that not that you're going to do better, which you will. Not that you're not so bad, but you are. Listen. Based on the fact that His Son, Jesus, died on the cross, shed His blood, which was God. Listen. God's way of, listen, satisfying your sin debt once and for all. That is, now God, who said the soul that sinneth it shall die, can be justified by taking a sinner, forgiving you of your sin, and being righteous at the same time, because He said the soul that sinneth it shall die. But now He's protecting you from this death. How? By trusting Jesus as your personal Savior. How is that? Because when He died, He paid that sin debt in full. Now God can be God and forgive you of your sin, write your name in the Lamb's Book of Life, give you the gift of eternal life. That is the beginning of doing what? Building a whole life. You'll meet a lot of people who are popular, who are famous, who are rich, who've got all kinds of things. You know what? If you could see them emotionally, it would be just like this. They may look good on the outside, but you know what? You can't. You think about these people who have all this popularity and everybody in the world thinks they're fantastic. They go home at night, watch this, and here's what they say to themselves. If they only knew what I'm really like. If they felt about me the way I feel about myself. I wish I could be what they think. They wrestle with it. That's why they drink. That's why they get on drugs. That's why they have affairs. That's why all these things. That's why they commit suicide. Finally, they just can't handle it anymore. Can't live it anymore. You think about people who are stars and people who've been famous. Why would somebody like them want to commit suicide? Because they can't live with the real self. I challenge you to trust Jesus as your Savior. And you can ask Him to forgive you of your sin. Will He do it? Yes. If you mean business, He will do it. Repent of your sin. That means that you're willing to ask Him to forgive you of your sin with all sincerity. And you're willing for Him to turn you around and begin a whole new lifestyle. Because now you've become a child of God. He's your good shepherd. And He will lead you. Then you can have a whole life. And your life will never be whole until all three of these legs of your emotional tripod are in place. And until they are, you won't. There's no escape. I've just told you what God said, and I want to challenge you, my friend, wherever you are, to whisper a simple prayer, asking God to forgive you of your sins, that you do believe that Jesus died on the cross for your sin. You don't understand all the detail. You're accepting the truth of His Word. Then the Holy Spirit will come into your life at that moment, and He will begin to bear witness with your spirit that now you're a child of God. You are forgiven of your sin. You do belong to Him. And then He begins the process of healing your life. Remember this, that salvation isn't just the forgiveness of my sin. It's the healing of the whole person. The Bible talks about a whole person. God made men and women whole, inside and outside. That's the gift of His love. Amen? Amen. Father, we love You and praise You and ask that the Holy Spirit will help every single person who hears this message to look at themselves, think about what You've promised, and be wise enough to say, "Yes, Lord. That's what I want," in Jesus' name. Amen.
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0: Where is it that God prepares us for the battles in life? He prepares us in the closets of our life. That's why meditation and time alone with God and being with Him, searching the Word of God, letting God pour His Word into our life, letting God drain from our life those things that do not fit who we are, allowing God to speak to us in an intimate way and drawing us into oneness and intimacy with Him. It is in the quiet times of our life. It is in the closet of our life. We fight our greatest battle on our knees alone before God. And when you and I learn to fight our battles in the right place, we never have to worry about the victory in public. 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
0: Into all of our life come seasons of difficulty, hardship, pain, suffering, trials, sorrows, and somebody says, well, If God is this good God you're always talking about, why is that true? Because that's just the nature of life. Since the very fall of man in the Garden of Eden, there's always been difficulty, hardship, trial, suffering, pain, sorrow, and all the rest. How long will it be until Jesus comes and takes us out of this life? It's always going to be here. So if you're one of those persons who is saying, one of these days I'm going to get above and beyond all this, no, you're not. Because you see, in this life, that's just the way it is. So what we have to do is to ask the question, how are we to respond?

trials explained? How do we explain these things that happen in our life? And I want you to turn, if you will, to 1 Peter in this very first chapter. And he's writing to people who are going through these circumstances and difficulties and trials. And in the process of doing so, he gives us an awesome promise and encouragement. And what I want to do is I want us to look at this passage for a few moments and then look at these principles by which you and I are to experience and how we're to respond to these trying times in our life, no matter what the nature of them may be. So he begins in verse 3. Blessed be the God and Father of our Lord Jesus Christ, who according to his great mercy has caused us to be born again to a living hope through the resurrection of Jesus Christ from the dead, to obtain an inheritance which is imperishable, undefiled, and will not fade away, reserved in heaven for you. Who? Those who are protected by the power of God through faith for a salvation ready to be revealed in the last time or when Jesus comes. Then he says, in this you greatly rejoice, even though now for a little while, if necessary, you have been distressed by various trials, so that the proof of your faith, being more precious than gold, which is perishable, even though tested by fire, may be found to result in praise and glory and honor at the revelation of Jesus Christ. And though you have not seen him, you love him. And though you do not see him now, but believe in him, you greatly rejoice with joy inexpressible and full of glory, obtaining as the outcome of your faith the salvation of your souls. Well, you say, what in the world does all that mean? Well, I want you to notice two things in this passage. Look, if you will. He says, beginning in verse 3, he says, according to his great mercy, he's caused you and me to be saved. That is, to be born again, to inherit eternal life, to have Christ living within us through faith. And he's caused us to be born again to a living hope. That is, it isn't just now, but it's from now and to eternity. And that living hope is assured by the resurrection of Jesus Christ from the dead. If he had not risen from the dead, we wouldn't be sure. So he says, and to obtain an inheritance, a reward, which is imperishable and undefiled and will not fade away, reserved in heaven for us. That is, whatever he has reserved for us and rewards that he has for us will not fade away. Nothing's going to be able to take them from us. He says, who are protected by the power of God. That is, we are shielded by our position and our relationship to God, that once we're saved by his grace through his mercy and the work of Christ at the cross, we are forever the sons and daughters of God, and the reward which he has provided for us, the result of our works here in this life, he says, are going to be protected, shielded by the power of God through faith for a salvation ready to be revealed in the last time. Now the subject changes. This is what he's done for us. This is what we have. Now he says, in this, that is, in this assurance of the reward and our salvation and new birth, in this, you greatly rejoice, even though now, for a little while, if necessary, you've been distressed by various trials. All of those things are true for the past and the future. But right now, you and I go through difficulty, hardship, pain, loss, disappointment, sorrow. And he says, in this you greatly rejoice, even though now for a little while, if necessary, you've been distressed by various trials. So that, now watch this. He says, this big blessing, now you're in trial, what's the purpose of it? Why these trials? So that the proof of your faith, and the word proof here means that your faith may be approved. God isn't trying to find out how much faith you have. He already knows that. So that you'll have faith that is approved by God. So that the proof of your faith being more precious than gold. That is, far more valuable than anything you own is your faith in him. He says, more precious than gold, which is perishable, even though tested by fire. Some of these trials, some of these difficulties, some of these hardships are going to be so difficult, it's as if it's fiery. And he speaks of that again in the fourth chapter about the trials of fire. He says, tested by fire, may be found to result in praise and glory and honor at the revelation of Jesus Christ. Now, so they're going to be trials. He says, you and I who are believers, we've been born again.

0: We have Christ living within us. We have a reward that we are laying up in heaven, and God is working all of that out in our head. But right now we're going through trials. And so he says, I want you to understand what God's up to. If I understand what God is up to in my life, it's a whole lot easier. If it's difficulty, hardship, trial, and suffering, and I don't understand what's going on, what's happening here, it's much more difficult and oftentimes causes people to doubt. So what I want you to see in this message, two things primarily. What are his purposes for allowing us to go through the things that cause tears and heartache and pain and suffering and sorrow? And secondly, if we understand the purpose, then what's the process by which he uses these things to bring about his ultimate purpose in our life? So let's begin with this whole idea and think about in terms of the purpose. Sometimes the purpose is beyond us. We don't understand. It seems to be with no purpose. Why would God allow this? What in the world? How could he be in this situation in my life? Why would God allow such suffering? Why this pain? What have I done? And oftentimes we want to look back and see some sin in our life to see, well, this is the reason God is doing this. Remember this carefully. Everything that comes your way in my life is not necessarily sent by God. Some things he sends, some things he allows, some things it is a result of our conduct, something we've done in the past. But oftentimes it looks like it has no purpose. And when it seems to have no purpose, we want to murmur and blame God and be resentful and accuse him. And God, where is your love? And question, for example, what we really and truly believe. Sometimes, for example, that purpose is sort of blurred. Now, what blurs my understanding of the purpose? A number of things. First of all, the very nature of what I'm dealing with. I don't understand, God, why you would allow this in my life. What have I done to deserve this? And so it's difficult for me to get the purpose when I don't understand quite what the nature of it is. Sometimes it's the intensity of the pain, the intensity of the suffering. It's the intensity of the hurt and the disappointment. And because it's so intense, it's difficult sometimes for us to see how could God be in this. And if you notice when there's some big tragedy, some major international thing that happens, people are quick to say, God is not in this. God couldn't be in this. This is the way the world responds. Why? Because they don't understand the ways of God. They don't understand the Word of God. They don't understand the workings of God. And so what they want to do is they want to eliminate him absolutely and totally and completely. So what you have to ask is this. If God is sovereign, that is, he rules over all things at all times and all places and all circumstances, what can happen in life that he has nothing to do with? Not a single thing. Some things we bring upon ourselves, some things we suffer for are not our fault. It's something sometimes that someone else does or some circumstance of life. But if I understand that there is a purpose, it may get blurred by the intensity of it. Or it may get blurred, for example, by the result of it, what happens in my life. And we may say, well, God, if you had some purpose in this, surely you wouldn't let it all fall out like this. This wouldn't be the result of it in my life. And yet, God knows exactly what he's doing. And oftentimes, part of our problem is it's the timing. Why now? Why would you let this happen? And once in a while, I find myself asking God, now, Lord, this doesn't seem to me to be the proper time. Why would you take someone at this? Why? Somebody says, well, you shouldn't ask God why. Yes, you can. It would be unnatural for us to say, okay, God, just whatever you say. I have the privilege to ask him why. He has the right and the privilege not to tell me why. And so, you know what? That keeps everything balanced. But I won't always understand why, and he's under no obligation to always tell me why. But I can tell you this. He is far more willing to explain to us what his purposes are and why he allows things happen than we are willing to believe that he will. And so why does God allow these things in our life, which he says sometimes is like fire in our bones? We think God can't handle any more of this. Why does he let it happen? Well, one of the primary purposes is to do what? To surface in our life those things that ought not to be there. That is, it's to purify us and to make us righteous and holy in his eyes. And so what is it that gets our attention? What gets our attention with God is not pleasure and profit and all the rest. What gets our attention is difficulty, hardship, and pain. It causes us to come face to face with ourselves and with God like nothing else does. And so what is His process? His process is using these things. That is, He's going to use whatever is necessary to get our attention. To surface in our life things that ought not to be there. Maybe it's some habit, some attitude, some idea, some relationship, whatever it might be. He knows exactly how to get our attention. And so what He does? He allows in our life those things that do what? That drive us to Himself. And how many times have I heard this? Going on in life and so-and-so was happening, and then this big tragedy happened, and for the first time in my life, I really began to pray. First time in my life, I got in the Word of God. First time in my life, I started going to the church. Or even if it's a believer, the first time in my life, I began to understand that God had a will and a purpose and a plan for my life. Listen, He's up to surfacing in our life. Anything and everything that does not fit who we are. Who are we? We are those who believe in the Lord Jesus Christ as our personal Savior, and we're those who are supposed to be followers of Jesus. So would it not be like Him to surface anything in your life and my life, bring to our attention for confession and repentance and cleansing and purification, anything that would keep us from being the person He's created us to be? He has a will and a purpose and a plan for our life, and therefore what is fouling up the plan, what's slowing it down, what's keeping us from heading in the right direction, He's going to put His finger on it, and He's going to do something about it. So one of the first reasons for allowing these things in our life is that He wants to bring about purity in our life, righteousness in our life. He wants us to be godly men and women. So He's going to deal with sin. Listen carefully. Not only sin, but watch this. But things that are not necessarily sin, but that don't fit who you are as a follower of Jesus. There's just some things that you and I have no business being a part of that may not necessarily be a sin. Or it may be something that God doesn't want in your life that it may be okay for someone else. It may be all right for someone else to be a part of or participate in, but not us, not you. For a specific reason that He has in your life, because He's got something better and that doesn't fit, and that will frustrate God's purpose for something else in your life. So sometimes it's purity. And that is, secondly, He is doing what? Testing our faith. Now, I want you to remember this statement because it's so very, very important. If I should ask you, do you have faith? Oh, yes. Have faith to trust Jesus as my Savior? Yes. Faith that God answers prayer? Yes. And oftentimes, when difficulty and hardship and pain comes our way, maybe some tragedy or something that we had planned that God just absolutely erases the whole idea. When it comes, all of a sudden, what happens to our faith? Well, now, God, I was trusting You for that. Well, I was believing You for that, and it's not happening now, Lord. Where are You? What's happening? I've prayed and believed and trusted, and it's not happening now, God. What's going on? I want you to remember this. Listen carefully. You listen and say amen. Untried faith is unreliable faith. If it's not tried, if it's not tested, it's unreliable. In other words, you don't know how much faith you have. And what tests our faith, what tries our faith, reveals to us the degree of our faith and reveals to us, listen, how strong our faith is. And if it's untried, then what happens? If it's untried, we're going to have a problem. Now listen carefully. Once in a while, you'll hear somebody say, this is what happened in my life, and it just devastated me. When a person says they were devastated by something, it says something to you about their relationship to God, their faith in Him, their trust in Him. It says something about how they view the Christian life. It says something about how they understand or do not understand the ways of God. Because listen to this. If God is, and He is, absolutely sovereign over all things, if we truly believe that what He says is true, and that as He has established His throne in the heavens, and His sovereignty rules over all, His sovereignty means His absolute total control. If I genuinely believe that He is in absolute control of all things, and many people don't, and they'll say, well, if God was absolutely in control, He wouldn't let this happen. That's just their judgment. They don't see the full perspective of things as God does. So when a person says, I was just devastated, what it means is they're weak in their area of faith. If I believe that God is in absolute control of all things, and I trust Him as a God who is in control, then how can I be devastated by something if I believe my Heavenly Father, who loves me unconditionally, has allowed something to destroy me because He would not? If I allow something to destroy me, it's my response. Because God, I'm going to show you in a few moments, is not going to allow anything, listen, to absolutely devastate you if your attitude toward Him is right. He's not going to allow it to happen. We just got through talking about how He protects us here. And so one of the things that He does, and one of His purposes, is to do what? Is to build our faith. And so He's going to test our faith. And if He tests our faith and try our faith, what is His goal? His goal is to grow it up. And if He's going to grow it up, He's going to grow it up how? Not by ease, comfort, and pleasure. What builds your faith? Difficulty, hardship, pain, which you walk through and God sees you through it. And you walk through it and God sustains you. And you have those needs and He provides. Then in the next step of life, what happens? You look back and you see, well, God provided that. God helped me through that, and I didn't think I'd ever get through that. And so I can tell you the moment in time when I discovered whether my faith was absolutely real or not real. If I believed completely and totally what I'd been preaching all these years. A moment in time, 2:00 on the Monday afternoon, I had a phone call, the most devastating phone call I could ever receive. Could not be more devastating under any condition. I remember listening to this conversation. It was very brief. I hung up the phone, and my first response was, God, You're in control of my life. At that moment, I knew that what I'd been preaching all these years, I absolutely, totally believed. Because my faith was tested. If it is not tested, it is unreliable. And I say to you that God is going to test your faith. Listen, He's not trying to find out what it is. He knows all about it. He wants you and me to understand what our faith is. What degree of faith do we have? Little faith, wavering faith, faltering faith, strong, steadfast, immovable, persevering faith that does not turn back, that does not give up, that does not quit. God is in the process of building into us this relationship with Him that is based upon faith. And so when I think about His purposes, one of His purposes is to build faith in our life. And when I think about that, I think about the fact that in the process of doing so, I'm going to get tested. I'm going to get tested in my devotion to Him. So think about this. Are you willing to do what God tells you to do when you don't want to do it? Are you willing to do what God tells you to do when you don't think you can do it? Are you willing to do what God wants you to do when you are fully persuaded that it's impossible for you to be able to achieve what He set you out to achieve? Are you unwilling to be obedient to Him because of something in your life you don't want to give up? He knows how to test our devotion. It's easy to say, I'm devoted to Jesus Christ. But remember what God does. Jesus doesn't work on the surface. You know, we say to people, well, you ought to quit drinking and quit smoking and quit your immorality and stop this and stop that and stop the other. You know what He's talking about? He's talking about deep down inside of us. He's talking about creating godly character. It isn't just getting rid of that and getting rid of the other. It's a deep abiding relationship with Him. It's a devotion. It is a commitment. It is a reliance upon Him. And when He talks about our faith being tested and being tried, am I willing to do what He says do when it's more painful than I think I can handle? Am I willing to be obedient when I don't understand why? And there have been many times I've been tested by the fact that I didn't understand why. Why, God? You just trust me. You just obey me. Or there have been times when I've said, God, the truth is I just have to tell you I'm afraid. I'm afraid I'll fail. I don't know, but you know, I'll tell you this. Every single time you're willing to be obedient to Him, He's going to see you through it. Not most of the time, every single time. And here's what I've discovered. The tougher, the more difficult, the more trying, the more painful, the more heartache, the more hurt, the more sorrow, the more tears, here's what happens. When He walks you through that, you take these giant leaps forward in your relationship to Him. Because you see, the tougher the things you go through, the more you know that what's coming next, and there's always going to be something coming down the pike. Always something. What happens? He's strengthening your faith, building your faith, growing you up, making you the godly man and woman He wants you to be. So he's going to test our devotion. And not only that, these situations and circumstances give God this awesome opportunity to do what? To show us who He is, to reveal His love, to reveal His power, to show us how He can get into our life and under these burdens and help us through them. If we never had any, how would we know it? If we didn't have difficulty and hardship and pain and sorrow and overwhelming things that look like absolutely we'll never be able to live through this, if we didn't have those, God would not have the opportunity of demonstrating to you the degree of His love, watch care, listen, caring for you, and His awesome power to provide for you what you cannot provide for yourself. If these things were not true, and if we didn't go through it, we'd never know that. So when somebody says, I want to be what God wants me to be, step forward. When somebody says, I want to learn who God is, come forward. For the simple reason, He is more than willing to teach us. He's ready to teach us. But if you think you're going to learn those principles and learn those lessons by reading them in a book, nothing do it. You may learn about the principle in the book or in a sermon, but how do we learn them? Experience. It's one thing for me to tell you or for somebody to tell you how God works. It's something else when you walk through the experience and God works it in your life. Then what happens? It isn't something that you heard that you're telling. It's something that you know, that you've experienced. God is working in my life. God is cleansing me. God's growing me up. God's shaping me. God's working in my heart. God's doing something awesome in my life. One of the primary reasons that so many Christians have a weak testimony is for the simple reason they're always trying to shove off and avoid any kind of pain, hurt, and sorrow, and just act like, well, it's okay, I can handle it, and there's nothing to, you know, God's not in this. That's carnality. God wants us to face up to whatever trials He allows in our life, whatever He may send in our life, whatever things we cause in our life. He wants us to look at them, to realize what the source is, and then what does He want to do? Listen, He wants to do exactly what you tell other people He wants to do. We say God causes all things to work together for good to those who love Him, to those who call according to His purpose. Well, if that's true, then what happens? Whatever He allows in my life, what is He up to? He's up to, and same thing true in your life, He's up to causing something good to happen. And so the unbelieving world says, how could God cause anything good to come out of that? Well, that's a good question. And all of us who are believers, when we walk obediently before Him, what happens? We become living demonstrations of what God can do in bad situations, in tumultuous things, overwhelming things. And as you'll notice in the scripture, He says sometimes our test appears to be as if we were tested by fire. It's one thing to get a whipping with a switch. It's something else for God to put the fire to you. And all of us have said at times, God, give me another chance. I promise you, Lord, just give me another chance. And what happens? He just applies whatever is necessary in order to bring us where He wants us to be. Why? Because what is His primary objective? What's His primary purpose? We said these are secondary purposes. These things that have happened, and they're important. But what's His primary purpose? Here's His primary purpose. God's primary purpose for allowing difficulty, hardship, pain, sorrow, and all the rest, His primary purpose is to conform you and me in our very character, in our personality, in our makeup, to conform us to the likeness of His Son. Here's what He said. He said he predestined his children to be conformed to the likeness of his son. Does that mean we're going to look like him physically? No. But we are to look like him on the inside. That is his spirit, his humility, his faith, his courage, his commitment. That is, God is working to conform every single one of us into the likeness of his son. And when people draw a line in their Christian life, and many people do, they'll tell you, well, I go to church and I give a little bit and I read the Bible and pray, but now don't ask me to, I don't know what you mean by this commitment, this dedication to Jesus and this being sanctified and this living a holy life and God. I just know about, I'm happy going to church and listening to sermons and applying some truths and giving a little money and praying and so forth. But when it gets over here to godliness and righteousness and being used of God, I'm not there. Let me tell you something. It is a dangerous thing to draw a line to God and tell him what you will and what you will not do. Listen, you and I belong to him. He says we have been purchased by the most powerful, awesome, valuable thing that ever existed when it comes to purchasing anything, and that is the blood of Jesus has purchased every single one of us who is a follower of him. We are his children. When you trusted Jesus Christ as your Savior, nobody probably told you, but you gave up all rights to yourself. Now you and I belong to him. We're the slaves of Jesus Christ, and to be a slave of Christ is to be the freest person there can possibly be. And so what's his ultimate objective? What's his ultimate purpose? His ultimate purpose is what? Not making us rich. Not making us necessarily happy, not making us famous, not making us things that oftentimes we hear about today. His primary objective is to conform us to the likeness of his son. So the question is, what does it take to do it? It takes difficulty, hardship, pain and suffering and trial and sorrow and disappointments in life. Somebody says, you mean to tell me for me to be the kind of person God wants me to be that I've got to go through all that? Well, let me just say this to you. How many real godly, strong men and women do you know? And how many of them will have to say to you, here's how God got a hold of my life. Here's when God really got hold of me. This is when I began to grow in my Christian life. This is when things really began to change in my life. Why? Because they realized that God was up to something bigger than making them wealthy and famous and all the things that people want today. Listen, godly men and women are men and women who not only have suffered, do suffer, will suffer situations, circumstances. It may be just somebody else's rejection can have an awesome effect in somebody's life. Which brings me to the whole idea, and that is, we say that God has a purpose in allowing all these things. Well, and his ultimate purpose is to bring us into the character of Jesus Christ in our life. Which means what? It affects our character, our conversation, our conduct, all of our activities in life. There's no aspect of your life and mine that he's not after to shape and to mold and to purify and to make godly. That's what he's up to. Making godly children out of all of us. Because when you and I were saved, we had a lot of rough edges. So what's he been doing all these years? Sanding, sifting, sometimes has to get out a chainsaw because we want to resist what God's up to in our life. And he's in the process of doing something awesome. So now the question comes, well, if that be true, what's the process? Well, the process is really very comforting because here's the first thing I would say. If I don't understand the process, number one, I'm going to murmur. I'm going to get confused. I'm going to be frustrated. I'm going to doubt God. I'm going to question him. But what's the process? And when I think about how what he says in this passage, he says, for example, the proof of our faith. He talks about fire and all the rest. So what's the process here? Well, these things are very encouraging to me. Number one, here's what you can count on. You can count on that God will control. Listen, he will control the trials, the heartaches, the burdens, the difficulty in your life. He's going to control them. That is, it's not going to happen to one of his children just haphazardly. He's in control. Does he not say that no temptation, no trial is common to man, except that is everybody experiences these things. But God is able, who will not allow you to be tested and tried more than you can bear. There is a limitation. God knows the extent to which you and I can hurt. He knows the extent to which you and I can bear pain. He knows how much hurt, how much weight, how much burden, how much pain, how much lack. He knows all about that. And the wonderful thing about God is this. In creating within us this godly character, He is going to put a limitation. He's going to limit. He's going to control absolutely and perfectly everything that you and I deal with in life. You say, but wait a minute. Now, what about these major catastrophes that affect many, many people? It doesn't make any difference whether it's general, whatever it might be. It's going to affect you and me a certain way. We're going to respond in our personal, private way. And God is going to put a limitation on the suffering and the heartache and the pain in your life and mine. Because remember, it's not His goal to destroy us or to sink us. It's God's goal to create character. Therefore, what is He going to do? He's going to put a limitation on it. He's going to control it. A second thing He's going to do is this. He's going to design. God designs. Listen, the difficulty and the hardship and the pain according to us personally. Now think about this for a moment. God is not going to place on you something that you don't particularly need. He's not coming after some area of your life which is absolutely obedient. So think about this. Whenever there's an area of life in which you and I find ourselves in pain or suffering or difficulty, hardship, remember this. God is after something. He tailor makes the difficulty and the pain, even though it may cover a lot of people. For us, we're to respond in a certain way. It may be to strengthen our faith. It may be to sift out, as we said, something in a life that shouldn't be there. But whatever you're going through in life at this moment, He's controlling it. Secondly, He has tailor-made it so that it fits you and me at this moment. Let's say that you're going through a particular situation and it's very painful, and when you begin to ask God to show you what He's doing in your life, you know what's going to happen? He's going to show you. And you're going to realize, God, I see that You're using this in my life at this time. He may not have used it before. He may use it again. He knows exactly what it takes to get your attention and my attention in the area in which He is working in our life. He's always, listen, He's always directing it towards something specific. Does that mean that He only works in suffering and trial and heartache? No. Sometimes it's joy. Sometimes it's pleasure. Sometimes it's prosperity. God knows exactly what it takes to get our attention. And oftentimes, He can get a person's attention through good things in their life. Sometimes He works, listen, with material things in a person's life to get their attention to recognize how good He is and that He's a God of goodness and love and mercy and kindness, and that can get a person's attention. So this is, watch this carefully. You and I can't look at someone else's life and say, I know what God's doing in their life. No, you don't. You don't know what God's doing in someone else's life. Sometimes God just seems to put abundance in a person's life. And you say, well, they don't deserve that. I don't understand how God can do that. You don't know that person. Only God, the Spirit tells us in 1 Corinthians 2, only the Spirit of God knows the heart of a man, knows the spirit of a person. Therefore, He knows exactly what it takes at what time in a person's life is necessary for God to do what? To be building them up. He doesn't use the same thing all the time. He doesn't use the same issues all the time. Sometimes there are deep emotional things that a person goes through that are very private that no one knows but them. But God is using it in their life. Sometimes it's something outward, maybe some physical sickness. And so often, one Christian is able to look at another Christian and say, well, I know what's happening. You know, I've looked back in their life. You don't want them doing that to you. First of all, you don't know to begin with. God has something specific in mind. He tailor makes all of these things for specific reasons. And the ultimate goal is what? Christ's likeness in our life. So He's got them all in control. They're all designed. And not only that, He uses two primary things. We could put them in this category. Sometimes He uses discipline. That is, he doesn't punish believers. He disciplines the believer because punishment is the vindication of God against something or somebody because of their sin. Discipline means that God works in their life in such a way to do what? To build us up, to get us back on track, and to make us who he wants us to be. So sometimes God will use discipline to bring about those issues in life. Sometimes, listen, because of sin, then he allows things in our life to have nothing to do with sin whatsoever. It's something that somebody else does that affects you. Somebody in your family or somebody in your job or whatever it might, has nothing to do with sin whatsoever. God uses, listen, he uses discipline in our life when we've sinned against him. He uses difficulty and hardship in our life that has nothing to do with sin in order to do what? In order to bring us into oneness with him. Sometimes to show us his will. Sometimes, listen, to increase our faith, to increase our courage so that we will be obedient to him, because he knows that some things he requires of us are very, very difficult. Now remember, one of those tests in my own life, The truth, I resisted it. Just to be honest, yes, I did. I'd pray and tell God all the reasons I shouldn't do it. I did my best to convince him for months that he had the wrong person. And I named several people that I thought would be much more capable and much more gifted and much better at the whole issue. In other words, I could just help him out. All he needed if he just asked me, but get off of my back because I know I couldn't do it. And the truth is I was afraid. Patient God. One morning I got up, walked to the door of the hotel, getting ready to walk out. I can still see that doorknob. It's like God said to me, don't put your hand on that doorknob until you're willing to do what I say do. I dropped at the end of the bed, crying, weeping. I resisted him out of fear, genuine, and I had lots of reasons. I could tell, look, God, let me give you the reasons. These are very convincing. Surely you're going to listen to this. And he listened, but then he put me to the acid test. Don't put your hand on that doorknob to walk out of this room until you are willing to do what I say and trust me. I can look at it several times in my life when the situation has been just that crucial. And I want to tell you to the best of my heart's knowledge, every single time. You say, are you afraid? Yes. Here's what I'm afraid of. I'm afraid of disobeying God when he makes it so crystal clear. To think that I would have to, that I would disobey him and then have to live and remember what I did. Yeah, I'm afraid. I fear him because I reverence him. And I know that what he wants in life is the best for every single one of us. And if I want his best, I must be willing to be obedient when I'm afraid, when I don't like it, when I don't want it, when it hurts too much, when it costs too much, and it'll make me either too lonely or too this or too that or whatever. But that's not the issue. The issue is this. What's God's goal? What's his purpose? And you see, once you get back to the purpose, and when I realize that his purpose is all for my good, and that whatever's going on in my life, it's going to be for my good, then whatever the issue is, there's that step sometimes we take. And I can tell you, sometimes it's like we just fall off the cliff. God, I'm going to have to trust you. I can tell you this. You know how far you fall when you fall in obedience? About a half of a 16th of an inch. You know why? Because he has never let us fall and falter when we obey him. He's up to something good in your life. Don't resist the difficulty and the hardship and the pain. Listen, and if you find yourself resisting, remember this. Okay, so you're resisting. But ultimately, deep down inside, can you honestly say, I know that I don't like it and God and I'm resisting. In fact, sometimes you can just sort of enjoy saying, no, no, no, no, no. Because you know deep down inside, when the final test comes, you're going to say, yes, God. Yes, yes, yes, no matter what. I'm willing. God's up to something good. And sometimes it's painful. And the issue is this, and this separates the saints from the people who claim to be saints. Am I willing to be obedient when everything looks tough, when I'm hurting, when I'm sorrowful, when I'm alone, when there's nothing else left? Am I still willing to be obedient to this loving God that we talk about in the Word of God? Another thing I want you to notice is this, is that his trials, listen, are progressive. You say, what do you mean by that? Well, I hate to tell you this, but it's the truth. By progressive, I mean, when you and I walk through a trial here, because he wants to make us more like his son and he wants to grow us up, you can expect a little difference in the next trial or a few trials. For example, if you want to be strong and be able to lift heavy things, let's say you start off with 2 pounds, two in each hand. You say, ah, 2 pounds is nothing. Praise God, I can handle that. No problem at all. And so then you go from 2 to 4. Well, 4, that's, yeah, nothing to that. Then you go to 5. Oh, pretty good. Then you go to 10. 10, yes, thank you very much, Lord. 10 pounds. Then you go to 20. And then you go to 30 pounds. 15 in each hand. I think I'll just stay at 2 pounds. I'm going to be a 2-pound follower of Jesus, which means I'm not going to be worth much. And you know why? Because I'm unwilling for God to stretch me and to grow me up. And here's what God does in his trials and difficulties and hardships in life. What he does, he increases the weight of the burden. He increases the temperature of the heat. And he increases, listen, he increases sometimes the length of that trial, whatever it might be. What is he doing? Is God being unkind? Is he being ungracious? Is he being unloving? Is he just being thoughtless? No. Here's what he's doing. He's making us who we really and truly want to be. We just don't like the way. We'd rather read it in the book or something. That's not the way it happens. And so because God loves us so much, because, listen, he sees the potential. You don't see what your potential is. You don't have any idea what your potential is, but God does. And so what does he do? He says, well, let's get rid of this in your life. And so he sends some trial, some difficulty, some hardship, some pain, some sorrow, something that you think would absolutely break you forever. God's not in the use. Hey, listen, he doesn't want to break your spirit, but only your will to be submissive to him. And the truth is, sometimes we think, God, this is as far as I can go. This is it, God. I can't handle anymore. And you know what he does? He just pushes us that much further. You know why? Here's what you'll find yourself doing. Thanking God he didn't listen to you. We thank God that he listens. But sometimes I want to thank God that he didn't listen. God, I can't go any further than this. Suppose God said, okay, 2 pounds. Rest of your life, be a 2-pound Christian. Not worth much. Don't have any influence. Not making any impact. You're just floating through life, but 2 pounds is all you want. That's fine. You'll get to heaven, but what? God loves us too much to leave us where we are. And so he's going to be progressive. That is, there's some things, now think about this, you know how loving he is. There's some things, if God tested us at the age of 18, we couldn't handle it. In other words, he knows exactly what you can handle at which age. He knows exactly what you can handle because of your temperament, your personality. He knows exactly what your spiritual gifts are. He knows exactly the strength and the weakness. He knows the areas of weakness. He knows the areas of strength. He knows exactly how to tailor your life and mine in such a fashion that what he desires for us, he will work out in our life. But it requires submission to his will. And it requires the attitude that we find here in 1 Peter, and that is, listen, here's what you have. Here's what he's doing. He's testing us and trying us and growing us up. And so the question is, how does God measure our growth? You and I can look in our Bibles, and I always encourage people to, if God lays a scripture in your heart, put a date down by it and a word or two that describes what he was doing. And the truth is that our Bibles ought to be, our devotional Bibles, or whatever you read, ought to be sort of a living, written biography to some degree of how God's worked in your life. Because the truth is we ought to be growing. And some things back yonder that God tested you with, you think, well, today those tests are meaningless. And for example, I'm sure in my own heart, things that I used to worry and fret over do not even faze me. Why? Because I've been through enough of that I see that, you know what, just he can handle that. Just trust him. He wants us to live in the spirit of, with a quiet spirit, with a settled spirit, with a guided spirit, with a spirit that is not ruffled by the storms of life, but one that looks at each situation and circumstance in life not only as a challenge, but a privilege. God is about to give me the privilege of taking a step forward, growing me up, making me more like him, making me to understand his ways. Listen, when you begin to understand the ways of God, it's amazing what you quit worrying about, what you don't fret over, what doesn't bother you anymore. You look back and say, oh, that used to throw me for a loop. Loop? Doesn't even bother you anymore. Why? Because it's evidence that you're growing. Now listen carefully. God measures our growth by the way we respond to difficulty, hardship, pain, suffering, loss, and sorrow, disappointments, how we handle temptation. That's the way he measures it. Why? Because you see, what you yielded to today or yesterday, you would not yield to tomorrow because of what he's done in your life. What you thought you had to have yesterday, not even an issue today. What you worried about yesterday doesn't even faze you today. Why? It isn't because God is in it different. It's because he's growing you up. So you have to decide, do I want to be a 2-pounder or do I want to be a 100-pounder? Do I want to be just one of those floating Christians who goes to church and read the Bible and pray? Or do I want to be a godly man and woman? Do I want to find out what God really would do for me and through me if I let him? Surrendered, yielded, committed, obedient, walking in his ways, following the very life of Jesus. I'll tell you this. You can't walk with the world and be that kind of a person. You can't even please a lot of your friends and be that kind of person. You probably won't be the most popular person in your office if you're godly and righteous and the holiness of God is uppermost in your thinking. If obedience to God and trust in him are the two primary factors of your life, you won't always be popular, won't always be liked, won't always get what's coming to you as far as the world is concerned and as far as business and so forth. But you know what? God has the most awesome way. The most awesome way of coming around behind a situation, a circumstance, and doing for you what you could never have done for yourself, no matter what. God is this awesome God who sees you as you are, but he also sees you as you can be. And here's what he's committed to. He's committed to this. Making you like his son. That our character, our conversation, and our conduct, that all of this would reflect the Son of God who lives within us. So what we have to do is make a choice. How will I respond to difficulty, hardship, and pain? Sorrow and suffering. Will I be devastated by it? Will I lose my testimony over it? Will I weep and cry and beg and plead and murmur and cry out like a baby for help? Or will I say, God, thank you very much that you love me enough to trust me with this pain. Trust me with this heartache. Trust me with this loss. Show me how to respond and walk obediently before you in order for you to accomplish the purpose. Listen, I'm either going to waste my heartaches, burdens, sorrows, and trials, or I'm going to profit from every one of them. What makes godly men and women who impact the lives of others are those who are willing to take advantage of the heartache, pain, suffering, and trial to learn to trust him. and to walk in His way and to watch what He does in your life. And you've heard me say it, and I say it many times. This is the way I look at life. Trust God, obey Him, watch Him work. He's up to something. God's always up to something in your life. If you want His best, listen carefully. And I've lived long enough to tell you, absolutely, this is the truth. You trust Him. You obey Him. He will give you His very best. He will do in your life what you could never imagine. No matter how many difficulties, what you think you've lost, what you think you've given up, what you think you've laid aside, I'm here to tell you, God will more than multiply that if you will trust Him. He loves obedience, and He loves faith, and He loves to see them in your life and my life, because He's doing what? Growing us up to be godly. Ask yourself this question. What do you desire in your life, for your life, more than you desire to be a godly man or woman? And there you put your finger upon an idol that God will go after to remove from your life. It's a whole lot better when you and I willingly surrender it to Him, so He doesn't have to put the fire to us to burn it out. Amen? Father, how grateful we are for Your love and tenderness and kindness and the ways that You operate in our life that bring You honor and glory. I pray the Holy Spirit will sink these simple truths into all of our hearts in such a fashion that to be that kind of person will be the dominating thought of our life every day, so that You can use us to the maximum of our potential. And we'll thank You for it in Jesus' name. Amen. Now let me say a word to you. You may not be a Christian and you're thinking, no, wait a minute. I thought if I became a Christian, I could avoid all that. No, here's the difference. As it is without Christ, you're having to deal with all this by yourself. No purpose, and you're fighting against it every day. When you make the Lord Jesus Christ your Savior and trust Him, then you have the person He called the Holy Spirit to enable you, to abide with you, to walk with you, to strengthen you, to encourage you. Listen, and to enable you to face those things in life that we're talking about. I want to encourage you to face your sin and ask God to forgive you for your unbelief in Him. Ask God to forgive you for your sinful way of life. Tell Him that you're surrendering your life to Jesus Christ, that you do believe the witness of Scripture, that He went to the cross and paid your sin debt in full once and for all, and that you're yielding your life to Him. Then all of a sudden, even the things that you're going through even now as an unbeliever, all of a sudden, you're going to see them in a whole different light. And rather than discouraging you, you're going to see them as possibilities for God to do something awesome in your life. Why? Because He loves you unconditionally. Amen?
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2: You may have heard people talk about the baptism of the Holy Spirit. With an explanation for that, here's a moment with Charles Stanley.
3: The baptism of the Holy Spirit is this. When a person receives Jesus Christ as their personal Savior, the Holy Spirit comes into that person's life and seals them as a child of God. The baptism of the Holy Spirit is the act whereby God sends the Spirit of God, the Holy Spirit, into your life to live within you for all eternity. The fact that He seals us and that He indwells us separates us from the rest of the world because we are children of God. Now, there are people, and I grew up in the kind of church you believe this, believe that you're saved and that you're sanctified and then that you're baptized with the Holy Spirit. And what they do is they separate this. Now, somebody will say, well, does that mean you get all the Holy Spirit you're going to get when you're saved? So let me just be careful how I answer this. You have all of the Holy Spirit you need forever when you're saved. Now, how much of you he has is a whole different question. Then it's a matter of the surrender of my life to him. And so the Holy Spirit anoints us for the work that he calls us to do. He gives us instruction. He's our teacher. And I wouldn't even think about walking out on a platform to speak the gospel if I didn't know that he was in me and had prepared me and was there to enable me to say what I need to say.
2: 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Learn more about living the Christian life at our website, intouch.org.
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6: When you observe someone being very, very impatient, how does it make you feel? Well, how do you suppose other people feel when you and I become very, very impatient with them? Well, probably all of us become impatient about some things in life, and probably most of them are rather insignificant. For example, you're in a hurry and you can't find your car keys anywhere. You know exactly where you laid them down, but somehow they're not there. Or you're having lunch and 25 minutes has gone by and they still haven't shown up. Or you've said to your children, in the bed by 9 o'clock, I mean it. And what happens is you walk in there 3 times, they're still in the bed frolicking and having a good time, totally ignored you. Then you take some other action probably. So the issue is, what happens when we become impatient? And how do we feel? And how do we feel when other people become impatient with us? Well, we could talk about insignificant things, but in this message, I want us to talk about those very significant times, those forks in the road, when you and I come to that place in life and we want to move. We don't have God's yes about it, and we move anyway. So this is a part of a series, The Power of Patience. And oftentimes we sort of joke about patience. Well, you know, I'm not impatient, or I am patient. The truth is, not a joking matter, because it affects every single area of our life. And what I want to do a little different here is I want to bring the scriptures to you a little later on in the message. So before we get to two very significant passages of scripture, I want to talk about some of these aspects of impatience that we need to deal with. And let's ask, first of all, what's the message of impatience? That is, what message do I send when I am impatient? Well, let's clarify terms, first of all, and talk about what patience is. We said patience is the willingness to wait. It's the willingness to wait upon God. It's the willingness to wait in difficult situations. Somebody says, well, then what's impatience? The unwillingness to wait? Well, you could say that. But it's the inability to tolerate delay. I just can't handle that. This is what I think ought to happen. Ought to happen right now. It's the inability to tolerate delay. And when we act impatiently, we send messages. Now, what I want you to do is this. I want you to listen very carefully, because sometimes we think, well, I'm just impatient, so what? Well, so I'm getting ready to tell you what. Because there are consequences, and we're sending a message. And so when I think about the kind of messages we send, for example, one of them is this. If I'm impatient with you or I'm impatient with God, what I'm saying is I do not trust God's time. My time's better. That is, if I step ahead of whatever God's up to in my life and I say, here's what I'm going to do. I know I don't quite have God's go-ahead signal, but I just feel like I need to go ahead and do this. What I'm saying is my time is better than God's time. A second thing is this. I'm willing to say the message I'm sending is this. I'm going to use my own resources instead of God's. But the simple reason, if I step ahead of what God wants me to do, what I'm saying is I'm willing to do this with what I can, with my resources and how I can do it. I'm not willing to wait upon God's resources, because when you and I step ahead, God is under no obligation. He's under no obligation whatsoever to be there to help me and to provide whatever I need to be obedient to him when I've already decided what I'm going to do. So that's why impatience can be very costly. A third thing is this. What I'm saying is, I know better than God what is important. By my stepping ahead of him and saying, well, I need this, or I need that, or I want this, I want that, What I'm doing is I'm saying I know better than God what is important. And you say, well, I would never say any of those things. I didn't say you'd say them. I said, what's the message we're sending? These are the messages we send in our own life. The messages we certainly send to God, I'm not willing to wait for them. So, Lord, I know better than you know. I know what's better more than you know what's right or what's good. Another thing is this. It says that I'm willing to get my way.

the consequences of what I'm about to do. That's the message we send. Another one is this. Life really revolves around me and my desires and my wants in life and my needs. Life revolves around me. Therefore, what I'm going to do is I'm going after whatever I want whenever I think it's the right time, because after all, what's more important in life than myself? And then one of the things we oftentimes don't realize we're saying is this. I'm not concerned about the impact of my time demands on you. I just want what I want. I'm not concerned about my time, the impact of my time demands on you. I just want what I want. I want it done now, or you should fall into line with my desires and my schedule. All of those things, these are the messages we send. This is why I've said over again, patience is not something to be joking about. Patience, listen, affects every single area of our life, whether it's your relationships, your finances, the will of God for your life, your occupation, whatever you're doing, patience is very important. And that's why we call this whole series The Power of Patience. It has an awesome effect upon our life, how we respond to the consequences, and what holds us into the future. These are the messages we send. Now, also, I would just simply say this. There are messages that come back to us. That is, people send us messages in return when we act impatiently toward them. One of those is anger. Sometimes people become very angry with us when we act impatiently. Sometimes they become very discouraged because they see what's going on and we just ignore it and we keep on acting impatiently. Sometimes they just reject us. You know what? That's the way you want to act, and be my guest. And sometimes they just withdraw. They just don't want to have any part of our relationship. And until a person learns to be patient, you'll never develop strong, godly relationships. In fact, you won't even develop a strong, ungodly relationship, because nobody wants to be shoved and pushed and, listen, crammed into somebody else's mold of their time demands that suits them and all sinners around that person, their selfish and sometimes egotistical and prideful desires. So patience is not something to joke about. Now, these are negative kinds of responses, but then, of course, there are some positive responses. And sometimes their response would be, listen, I have a desire to help you to be more realistic about life. You can't be perfect. Things are not perfect. We're not always going to show up on time. People are not always going to do what you want them to do. Things are not just going to always go your way. And your schedule is your schedule. It's not everybody else's schedule. And so sometimes they may respond to us in a helpful way, or they may say to us, look, I want you to remember that you're human. So you're going to have setbacks. You're going to make errors in life. Look, don't get all impatient, upset, and just having yourself a pity party because things just don't go to suit you, or you didn't do your best in that particular situation. So sometimes that's a message we need to hear. Or it may be that they may say to us, look, I want to encourage you, just take it a day at a time. There are situations and circumstances in which we find ourselves in life that look like they're going to be drawn out. And sometimes when they are drawn out, we just need somebody to say to us, look, don't be living in tomorrow. Don't try to figure it all out today. Just take one day at a time. The truth is, all we have are seconds at a time. We don't know whether we're going to be alive the next minute or not, let alone the next week or the next day. And I think most people would probably say, well, it doesn't pay to worry. Well, it must pay to worry, because usually what we worry about never happens. Now, of course, it doesn't pay to worry. We get impatient. And watch this now. We get impatient sometimes with our children, a husband, a wife. We want to see people change. They don't change at our rate. And so what happens is we just need to stop and take it a day at a time. And you and I know that there are some situations, some circumstances in life where things get all upset and the schedule's all out of balance, or there's a separation or divorce, and you go through this and you see the pain, and you see the pain that's coming. You think about all the things that are going to happen, and what happens is you want to get it over with one day at a time. And so to have somebody there to remind us, look, don't be impatient, one day at a time. God will work out the circumstance. Or maybe something in your vocation. And you know that God wants to put you in a particular place, and you're just itching to get there because you're going to get to have a better salary. You're going to get more recognition, more prominence, more prestige, more power maybe. And so what happens? You want to just shove it on. Just keep it moving. Let's get on with this. And what happens is often

0: Sometimes we have to take it one day at a time, be patient, listen, and watch God work. You see, if you're impatient, you're not interested in God working. What you want to see is your result, what you want in life. Be patient one day at a time. And then we may get the message which all of us need to get often, and that is, look, God's in control. We can trust Him. God is in control. Nothing's outside of His will and His purpose and His plan that He can't correct. And so oftentimes that's the message other people need to send to us, because we can become very, very impatient when things don't work out exactly the way we want them to. So I ask you again, when you see someone else being very, very impatient, how do you feel? Well, shame on them. They ought to straighten up. Get your act together. Then, of course, when we act impatient, we want them to do what? To be very sensitive, very kind, very loving, very understanding of us. And so we can just rationalize it all away. That's not the way life is. Life is this. You get impatient with people. Oftentimes they can get impatient. You can get angry, resentful, hostile, walk away, withdraw, feel rejected, hurt them in very, very painful ways that could cost you in that relationship. We have to learn how to be patient. That is, to have the ability to accept, listen, understand, and be willing to see delays on our schedule when it's not God's schedule or somebody else's schedule. Somebody says, well, I do understand that, but I just have these feelings. So let's talk about these feelings for a moment. What are feelings that come as a result of feeling rejected? Well, there are lots of different ones, and there are probably many more than I would mention, but I would just mention some. And certainly, of course, one of them is to feel very irritated. You know, this is not working out the way I expected it to, and I just don't like this. And so we just get agitated about all kind of things that may develop. And sometimes we feel ignored. In other words, you're not fitting into my schedule, so we feel ignored. We feel frustrated. I don't know what to do at this point with this situation. Or we could just get downright resentful. You know what? You didn't match up to what I expected, and we don't like to say that. We can get very resentful when people don't meet our schedule, our demands, our expectations, and we become impatient with them, and we get very, very resentful about it. Sometimes it's a matter of just being anxious. And we can get anxious when we think critical schedules are such, and then things are just not working out. For example, you're buying a house, and they've said they're going to close it today, and you know what? They're not there and they don't show up. And so you think, well, have they canceled the deal? And so you get anxious and you get nervous. And what happens? You get tense and you get overstressed. What's happening is you're being impatient. Anybody in the real estate business knows that when they say a deal is going to fall, maybe it will, maybe it won't. It may be 50% yes, it will, 50% no, it won't. Most things don't happen in that business when they're supposed to, and in many other situations and circumstances in life. Life just isn't easy. So you can live irritated, upset. You can live overstressed, nervous, ill-tempered, over-responsible. You can just go through life feeling all these things, and what happens? You're not happy. There's no contentment in that. There's no joy in living that kind of life. So we have to learn how. And we're going to take a whole message on how do we develop this whole plan of walking down the path of patience when things aren't going our way. Certainly there must be a way to do it. Jesus certainly did it. He's not the only one. And you and I can meet people who are very patient. They've learned how to deal with those delays, those setbacks, and those things in life that just didn't happen to match up to their expectation. And what I keep asking you is this: how do you respond? And how do you respond to people who respond to you in that way? So we're prone to have those feelings. Now, there are certain beliefs that happen that we have when we begin to act impatient. The things that we really believe. Now, we don't like to think about it. Just as we said before, what's the message we send? We don't think about sending other people those messages, but that's exactly what's happening. And then we have certain beliefs. And we've never sat down and said, well, I believe the following things about impatience. But the truth is, this must be what we believe because this is the way we act. So what are some of those? For example, one of them might be this. You get impatient and because you think, I should be able to do this faster and better. And because I can't do it faster and do it better, I get impatient. Now, all of us have been there at some time or the other about certain things. I should be able to do this much faster. I've been doing this a while, and it should be much better than this because look how long I've been doing it. And what happens is, when things don't always work out just right, we get impatient. A second thing that somebody might say is this, and that is, I have so much to do, that I have so many things to accomplish, I'll never be able to get it all done. Well, join the club. Everybody has been there, and everybody we've been. Every mother feels that way. Every wife, every husband, every father feels that way. If you're a good person in business, you're going to feel that way at times. Whatever it might be. You have so much to do. You say, I have so much to do somehow. I just don't think I'm going to ever be able to get it all done. And therefore, what happens? We get tense. We get stressed out, and we go right through all those feelings. Now, you may not have all of those feelings, but you'll have some of them. And so what we have to do is decide this. Is this really the way I'm going to live my life? Or am I going to be able to live recognizing what? God is in control. He'll work out things His own way. Everybody's not going to stand up and say, what would you have me to do? Everybody's not going to be on my schedule. So I have to decide how I'm going to live. Frustrated, anxious, ill-tempered, feeling rejected, unworthy, people walk away. Or am I going to decide how to face life? And to live it in a way that I can have some peace, joy, happiness, and contentment regardless of what they do. Or regardless of the fact I may fail at times. Because you see, if you have put yourself in a position that you have to be a perfectionist, everything has to be right all the time. You know what you're living under? Three horrible things. Shoulds, oughts, and must. I should do this. I must do that. And I ought to do this. Well, should, oughts, and must. All of that is a form of perfectionism. Everybody isn't a perfectionist. And you see, oftentimes in the family, you'll have one person who's very laid back. You know, just relax. Just take it easy. Just relax. Somebody else said, let's make it happen. Let's go get it. Well, when you have these two people together and you're laid back and the other person's moving on, what happens? You have conflict. And so we have to learn. Did I hear a big amen from somebody there? You and I have to learn to be patient with each other. Because listen, people's personalities are different. And people who are A-type behaviors and they think that way and their mind's always out yonder somewhere planning something else. And somebody else is saying, well, no, why are you always into something? Because we want to see something happen. Why are you sort of acting sort of lazy and laid back? Look at the world going by and time's going by. You know what? I could come up with enough scenarios right now that anybody have a nervous breakdown if they tried to live up to them. That's just life. One of the interesting things that's interesting to me about Jesus is nowhere in the New Testament does it say Jesus hurried over to Bethany. He hurried through Samaria. He rushed down to Jerusalem for the Passover. He didn't do any of that. Why? You know what? Because He knew the Father's in control. Why would He be rushing around when He would... Listen, if you're on God's schedule, why do you have to rush around? Now, I give you a little something happened to me, and usually the Lord either tests me about a message I'm going to preach, or after I've preached it, I do get tested. So this morning, I know sort of what the traffic lights are like between where I live and here, and so this morning, I hit the first four red, which is what I do not usually do. Well, after about the third one, I began to think, impatience, the consequences. So I was saying, okay, let's move on. I'm going to change this light by sitting in a car saying, let's get with it. And when I hit the fourth red one, it dawned on me what God was doing. You can't go tell them if you can't put up with a red light. So I said, okay, Lord, forgive me. I thank you very much. Did you know that the next five lights were green? Well, listen, the next five lights were green, and one of them that's always red right down the street here when you come under the expressway, thing's always red. It just breezed right through both of those this morning. Now, do I get impatient? Yes. Do I have to deal with that? Yes. Because we all have scheduling. You see, I do the same thing that old Saul did. We're going to come to that in a few minutes. I do the same thing he did here, and some of you do, and I'm not going to ask you to raise your hand. We'd all have to raise our hand. You know, I can give an excuse for being impatient sometime. God is not interested in hearing my excuses. I can tell him how important it is to preach the gospel, and how important it is to get the message right, and how important this is, and don't have time to waste, and let's get on with life. God in heaven is not wringing his hands because I want to get everything done I want to do. You know what? Because he has a schedule. And I think I've learned, as I go through my little ritual in the morning, to be reminded, listen, if things are slow, am I on God's schedule? Yes. Did he know it was going to slow me down? Yes. Does that make it all right? Yes. Do I have to keep reminding myself of that? Yes. Will I ever get to the place in life I don't have to remind myself? Probably not. Probably not. But you know what? We don't let those things bother us. We correct ourselves at the moment and say, okay, boy, you're right. Let's move on. You're right. So we have these feelings and we have to deal with them for the simple reason. This is just life. And that's the way life is. So we want things done right now and we want them done on our schedule. Not always done exactly when we want them. Now, let's ask the question. What's the motivation? What motivates us to be impatient? Well, you say, well, got lots to do. Well, that's one thing. So let me give you a list, if I might. And I'm going to give you a list, and you can jot them down. The single words. What are the things that motivate us to be impatient? And number one is pride. I want it my way, and I want it when I want it. One of them is pride. It doesn't mean that all impatience is pride, but sometimes it's pride. The second thing it is this. It's doubt. I'm doubting God. If I know that's what he said, but you know what? If I don't go ahead and move on this thing, I may lose this. So one of the things that causes us to act impatiently is doubt. A third thing is anger. We get upset with somebody else, and we know we're going to prove it, and we're just going to get right with it and get it done no matter what. So we become very impatient. A fourth thing is insensitivity. We become very insensitive to other people's needs and hurts and pains at that moment or where they are, and we want to shove them into our schedule when they may not be ready for that, or they may not be ready to make a decision. They may not be ready to make a commitment. Sometimes it's a matter of weakness. That is, we feel weak, and so we get impatient because we don't think we can handle it. And all of us have been at some point like that. And then, of course, one of the primary things that goes right along with pride is selfishness. We're selfish. I want my schedule, and I want to get it done when I want to do it because that's the most convenient thing for me now. And after all, what I want is more important than what someone else wants. One of the issues here, the motivation, is rebellion. You know what? I'm going to have it my way. And when we rebel against God, listen, we rebel against God because things aren't going on our schedule or what we want. Listen, what we want may be the will of God. It's when we want it that gets us in trouble, and we become rebellious and act that way. Then, of course, for example, this whole issue of being self-centered. You know what? If we're self-centered, the only thing that really matters is me, myself, and I. My plans, my goals, my dreams, my desires, my hurts, my pains, my plans, my future. A self-centered person can never be happy. They're going to be impatient because, you see, the world doesn't revolve around us. Listen, Jesus is the center of our life. When he's not the center of our life, we become the center. And we become the center, we're going to find ourselves in trouble. Another motivation is fear. Fear that things won't turn out, or fear I'm going to lose. And oftentimes somebody says, well, you know, they'll tell me some incident that's going on in their relationship before they get married. And he or she will say, you know what, I'm afraid if I don't go ahead and do so and so, I'm going to lose him or lose her. I said, listen, if it's God's will, you're not going to lose him. If you lose them over something like that, you haven't lost them. You have protected yourself from making a tragic decision in your life. Fear. Fear that things won't turn out the way we want them to because they don't turn out the way and the time in which we want them. Then, of course, there's always the fact that we're short-sighted. We're so short-sighted, if it doesn't happen now, we're impatient. We can't take the long view. What's the will of God out there? What has God planned for my life? He's got a better... You see, let me ask you a question. All of us know that he is omniscient. He knows all things. He's all wise about all things. Nothing goes by him. Would you and I ever be willing to say, I am sure I'm smarter than God? We wouldn't say that. I know better than God. We wouldn't say that. I know the plans better than he does. No. I know the future as well as God. No, we don't. You see, isn't it interesting that we act out the most foolish things? We act out things that we would never say, never write down and say, I know better than God. My time's better than God's time. We wouldn't do that, but that's the way we live. So we send those messages and we act them out, and as a result of it, we get ourselves in all kinds of trouble. Now, with that in mind, what I want us to do is I want us to think about two passages of Scripture. I've given you all these very practical, sort of insightful, kind of make you think things instead of just coming to two passages of Scripture talking about two different other people. And you sit here or you sit there and decide, well, yes, but I'm not him and that's not my circumstance. I've given you enough to know that these are our circumstances. Now, I want you to turn, if you will, to the 13th chapter of 1 Samuel, because I want us to look at the consequences of impatience in the lives of two men, two different total situations, that one of these two is going to grab every single one of us and make us stop to think, well, Lord, this could happen to me, or it has happened to me because of my impatience. 1 Samuel chapter 13. So let me give you a little idea of what's happening before we come to the verse. The nation of Israel has been under great distress because of the Philistines. And so Jonathan, King Saul's son, has just wiped out a garrison of Philistines. They've heard about it, and now they're arming for war. And they're far outnumbering the nation of Israel. Well, what happened back over in the 10th chapter and the 8th verse, the prophet Samuel. Remember now, the prophet is the ultimate spiritual leader of the whole nation of Israel. He's the one who hears from God and passes on the word to the king and to the people of Israel. He said to King Saul, he said to Saul here before he's king, he says, and you shall go down before me to Gilgal, and behold, I will come down to you to offer burnt offerings and sacrifice peace offerings. You shall wait 7 days until I come to you and show you what you should do. So that was his word to him. Now, so with that in mind, here's what I want you to see what happens. Beginning chapter 13 of 1 Samuel now, look if you will in verse 8. Samuel, the prophet, just gave him the word from God. Wait. Now, verse 8. He waited 7 days, according to the appointed time set by Samuel, but Samuel did not come to Gilgal, and the people were scattering from him. So Saul said, bring to me the burnt offerings and the peace offerings, and he offered the burnt offerings. As soon as he finished offering the burnt offerings, behold, Samuel came, and Saul went out to meet him and to greet him. But Samuel said, what have you done? And Saul said, because I saw that the people were scattering from me, because they were afraid of what was happening, and that you did not come within the appointed days, and that the Philistines were assembling at Michmash. You see, he had a reason. Therefore I said, now the Philistines will come down against me at Gilgal, and I have not asked the favor of the Lord. So I forced myself and offered the burnt offerings. Just couldn't help it. I forced myself to do it. Samuel said to Saul, you've acted foolishly. You have not kept the commandment of the Lord your God, which he commanded you. For now the Lord would have established your kingdom over Israel forever. But now your kingdom shall not endure. The Lord has sought out for himself a man after his own heart, and the Lord has appointed him as a ruler over his people, because you have not kept what the Lord commanded you. Here's what I want you to see. Notice it didn't say that Samuel showed up later. It says that as soon as he had completed that offering, Samuel showed up. Now, let me show you what's important about this offering. There was no law that said a king, for example, could not offer burnt offerings, any kind. But there was a law that a king, no one could offer this particular offering, burnt offering, sacrifices to God before war, except the prophet himself be present at that sacrificial offering. He had to be present. That was the issue. So he said, wait 7 days. Well, when in these 7 days? More than likely, Samuel must have shown up probably toward the end of that seventh day, because as soon as Saul offered the offering, disobeyed God, Samuel shows up. So it probably was at the end of the day or somewhere thereabouts. The issue is this, whatever the time, it was a command of God. You must not do that. Only the prophet can do it. He knew that. He knew what the rule was. He knew what the law was. But he said, if you'll notice, well, the enemy was coming and people began to scatter, so I forced myself to do it, which means he knew he should not have. He knew the law of God. He knew the command of God. He remembered what the prophet, who was the ultimate final leader, spiritual leader in Israel, he knew what he said. And he said, I forced myself to do it. He said, you violated the law of God. And here's what I want you to see. Now watch this. There were consequences to this act of disobedience. It was a very, very specific command because God's idea was that the prophet who represented God was to be there to offer that offering when they went to battle because God intended for his people to win the battles. Because the nation of Israel was God's chosen people through whom the Messiah was to come. And he intended to send a message throughout all of history. These are my people and the Messiah is coming through them. It was their responsibility to teach the world of their day monotheism, that there is one God and his name is Jehovah. This was very important in the eyes of God. It may not have been important in the eyes of some. Very important in the eyes of God that sacrifice not be offered except in the presence of the prophet here, Samuel. Did it anyway. Here's what I want you to see. There were consequences in his life. There are always consequences in our life when we violate the law of God. When we choose to step ahead of God, whatever our reasoning may be. Well, you know what? If I hadn't, I would have lost that. You know what? If, and what do? We force ourselves, we say, or what we do is we rationalize the scripture, we explain it all away, and we just go right ahead and do it anyway, ahead of God's timing. There are always consequences. I want you to watch here what happens. This set in motion, once he violated that principle, and he said to him, you know what? You've lost the kingdom. It would not have been a Davidic kingdom, but a Saul kingdom. You've lost it. So what happens? I want you to see the consequences and the things that take place here. Well, they went to battle. And Jonathan, his son, was a brave, mighty warrior. And he's the one who won the battle. Now here's what happens. Saul makes this law. He makes this law toward the end of the battle there, that anyone, in other words, no one should eat anything. That no one should eat anything. If they do, they die. Well, what in the world has that got to do with anything? So Jonathan hasn't heard about that. So he comes along and he says in this 14th chapter, he says, I indeed tasted a little honey with the end of the staff that was in my hand. Here I am, I must die. So he's reporting to his father. Saul said, may God do this to me and more also, for you shall surely die, Jonathan. Listen, he's ready now to kill his own son. Watch this. Remember we spent the whole last message talking about patience, the importance of it, because you cannot separate patience from all the other qualities and attributes in your life. They all work together. Now, jumping ahead of God, going to do it his way. Now you know what he's doing? He's still doing it his way. And his timing. Can't eat. These men had been weary in battle. Can't eat. For what reason? So Jonathan says, I did eat. The people said to Saul, must Jonathan die, who has brought about this great deliverance in Israel? Far from it. As the Lord lives, not one hair of his head shall fall to the ground, for he has worked with God this day. So the people rescued Jonathan, and he did not die. That's just one of the things he did. Then Samuel the prophet says, I want you to go. I want you to kill Agag and all of his army, all the wives, husbands, children, sheep, oxen. I want you to kill everything. You say, well, now that is totally ungodly. What you and I have to remember is this. The awful, horrible influence, the penetrating, devastating influence of the heathen nations around Israel. And what they wanted to do is to infiltrate, and they wanted to marry their wives, and after a while, the nation of Israel would have been no more. And this is what happened almost several times when they start intermarrying. God says, this is a chosen people. The Messiah is to come. And all down through these centuries, no matter what's happened, God has protected the nation of Israel. So, what happens? Saul does not do what Samuel said, and they destroy all the cattle and all the things that they have that are sort of, you know, second rate. They keep the best for themselves. They sacrifice some, they keep the rest for themselves. They don't kill everybody, just like he said. Samuel comes on the scene, and Saul goes up to meet him and says, well, we did exactly what you said. He said, well, what's all this bleating of the sheep I'm hearing? He says, well, and then he says, well, the people did thus and so, and the people said this, and the people said that. He said, you know what? You didn't keep my commandment. You violated my commandment. The people took some of the spoils, sheep and oxen, the choices of things devoted to destruction, to sacrifice to the Lord your, listen, the Lord your God at Gilgad. Samuel said, has the Lord as much delight in burnt offerings and sacrifices as in obeying the voice of the Lord? Behold, to obey is better than sacrifice. How many times have God's people quoted that verse and turned right around and disobeyed God? Listen, you know what that says? It says that more important, watch this now carefully, more important than giving or doing anything else is obeying God's command to you. Listen, God will never tell you not to give. He'll never tell you not to help. He'll never tell you not to do anything that is an act of obedience. But whenever we say, well, you know what, I'm going to do this for God. Now, how many times have I heard this over the years? A young man will say to me, in fact, this very week, one of the fellows was checking my light meter at my house, and I walked up to take the trash out to the street, and he stopped, and he looked at me, and he said, are you Dr. Stanley? Here's what he said to me. He said, God called me to preach. When I was 14 years of age, that's how old I was. He says, but the difference is, you listened and I didn't. You see, the most important thing in your life and mine is obeying him. And more than likely, he said, down, he says, for 34 years, I ran from God and always had an excuse to give God till finally God got me. And now he's preaching the gospel. But you know what he did? He lost 34 years that it could have been fruitful for the kingdom of God. And you see what happens? When we don't do exactly what he says, we think, well, I'm going to do what he says, but we have our PSs and our agendas and our things that we want to add, or little changes. Listen, let me ask you a question. Can we, with any good sense at all, make adjustments to the plan of God? No, we cannot. Can we improve on what he's planned for us? No, we cannot. And so what happens? Here's what he's doing. He disobeys God. He loses the kingdom. Now he wants to kill his son. Now he's disobeyed Samuel again about the Amalekites. And then what happens? He's trying to kill David. He tries to kill David, who's Jonathan's best friend. Now he's trying to kill him. He does everything. You remember he threw a spear, did his best to pin him to the wall, and he missed. He tried to kill David. And then when things don't work out right, listen, the Bible says that he tried to pray and ask God for guidance, and God wasn't speaking to him. So listen to this. Instead of repenting and waiting upon God, what does he do? He goes and finds a spirit medium, and he dresses up like someone else. And he goes to this medium to find some direction. And when the woman found out it was King Saul, she just liked to die right there on the spot. Now here's a man who was chosen by God. And now he's secretly sneaking around to a fortune teller, trying to find out what to do next. And eventually, he and his son both are killed in battle. Listen carefully to me. I'm going to say it again and again and again. Please do not miss this. All of us stand at those forks in the road. And sometimes we think they're important, and sometimes we don't realize how important they are in the eyes of the living God. And because we want it now, we move ahead. Listen carefully. Sometimes at some of those forks, when you move down that pathway, listen carefully, you won't ever get back to where you are. Very significant that we obey him, that we are patient with God. Listen, God's patient was patient with God about His schedule, His timing, and His plan for our life. We don't have to be afraid of, listen, you don't have to be afraid of losing anything God has planned for you. Not a thing. Well, there's a second person in Scripture. I want you to turn all the way to Luke chapter 15. Luke chapter 15 is a familiar passage that most of us know because it's the story of the prodigal son. And this would probably be more down where you and I are living than back in Saul's day and being king and so forth. You know the story of the prodigal son. I'll just read a few verses, then I want to show you again what are the consequences of getting ahead of God, being impatient. Verse 11, and he said, Jesus speaking, a man had two sons. The younger of them said to his father, Father, give me the share of the estate that falls to me. So he divided his wealth between them. And not many days later, the younger son gathered everything together and went on a journey into a distant country. And there he squandered his estate with loose living. Now when he had spent everything, a severe famine occurred in the country, and he began to be impoverished. So he went and hired himself out to one of the citizens of that country, and he sent him into his fields to feed swine. And he would have gladly filled his stomach with the pods that the swine were eating, and no one was giving anything to him. But when he came to his senses, he said, how many of my father's hired men have more than enough to eat? Enough bread? But I'm dying here with hunger. I'll get up and go to my father, and I will say to him, Father, I've sinned against heaven and in your sight. I'm no longer worthy to be called your son. Make me one of your hired servants. And of course, we know the story that he got up and he went, and you know the story about his father meeting him. Here's what I want you to see. Somebody says, well, he was his father's son and he had an estate coming to him. Watch this carefully. The issue here is not that he said, give me my part of the estate. The issue here is this. He said, give it to me now. Now listen carefully. There are times in our life when God has something for us. But there are times in life when what He has for us, we're not ready for it. We're not mature enough to handle it. It is not the right timing. God is in the process of preparing us, getting us ready, maturing us. How many times have you said to your son or your daughter, and naturally, I want you to have one of those, but son, you're not ready to drive that at this point in your life. You're not ready to handle that at this point in your life. When you mature, I'll be glad to. How many times has God said or tried to say to you and to me, yes, that's my will, but not now. Yes, that's in my plan, but not now. Yes, that is my purpose, but not now. And we decide we have to have it now. Instantaneous, that's what we want in this life. Everything instant, gratification now. Now, now, now. God does not work on our schedule. He has His own. Listen carefully. When you and I choose to get what we want according to our schedule instead of His schedule, we are going to make a big, horrible mess of our life. Now, you know what? You may be able to fox a lot of people out. You may gain lots of income, lots of prosperity, lots of position and fame and all that stuff, which is just wind, really. And you know what? You may look like a success to the world, but if you can't sleep without pills, and you have to have something to get you up and get you down, and you have to have the world's acclaim to keep you going, and I could just go on down the list, you're not happy. You're not content. You're not peaceful. You don't have eternal security. In fact, you don't have any kind of security. You've based it all on your position and your prosperity, and all that can be gone in a split second. You have no assurance your heart's going to beat one more time. So you can't fake anybody out with all that you have and who you are. The most important thing in your life is obedience to the living God. You say, I don't believe all that Bible stuff. You know what? Do you think God's going to change His mind, change His principle because you don't believe Him? No, He's not. I'm simply saying that to you to say, look, stop and think. what you have and who the world thinks you are, that's not the issues in life. None of that's going to make you happy. None of that's going to give you peace. And none of that, listen, is going to do when you're dying. When you come to the end of life, your money is not going to count. Your fame and fortune and prominence and prestige and all that stuff is not going to make one bit of difference whatsoever, because you're getting ready to meet the living God, whom you've neglected, ignored, rejected, and against whom you have rebelled all of your life, to have it your way and your timing. And you know what's going to happen? You're getting ready for an eternal disappointment that lasts for all eternity. What are the consequences in this young man's life as a result of saying, I want it now? Jot them down, listen to them. And I want to say, listen, if you're a father or maybe a single mom and you don't have a dad that'll do this, you should write down these points. And at some point, you need to sit down with your son or your daughter. I don't care if they're teenagers and they think they've already learned everything, or college kid, whatever it is. Say, look, God put principles in the Word of God for us to learn and to apply to our heart. I want you to see what happened to this young man because he couldn't wait for the Father's timing. And here's what happens when we can't wait for the Father's timing. Look at the consequences of his disobedience. Number one, he brought sorrow on the part of his family. They knew, his father knew he was not ready for that, but he demanded it, and he gave it to him. The second thing is this. He was separated from his family, walked away from them. Goodbye. I'm going. He'd heard about the far country. He was excited about the far country. That's what he thought he wanted. And what I want you to see is everything he already had, he lost. And everything he thought he was going to gain, he already had it. That's one of Satan's deceptive lies. Now watch this. Separated from his family, brought them sorrow. A third thing is this: poverty. He squandered his inheritance. He wasted his inheritance. He was a wealthy young man at home. When he did it his way, he lost it all. Another thing is immorality. Listen, immorality, he sinned against his own body. Wasted it with riotous, loose living. And that is the implication of that. Wasted it, loose living. And what happens to him? Then the scripture says, next thing he knows, there's a famine in the land. He's lost it all. Now he's hungry. In fact, the scripture says he was dying with hunger. Dying with hunger. Trying to just eke out a living. And then what happens? He gets sent by the man who hired him into the most dishonorable occupation possible. A Hebrew young man doing what? Feeding swine, which God forbid them to eat or have anything to do with them. And now he's out there feeding them. And not only that, he's not only feeding them, but listen. He says, looking for something, and no one, that's what the scripture says, no one would help him. Now his life's full of loneliness when he had his family back there. Everything he had, he lost. He's lonely. He's impoverished now. And then what happens? He's full of guilt. What does he say? I've wasted it all. My father's servants have better than I have. And I'll go back to my dad and I'll say to him, I have sinned against heaven and before you. Living with guilt, impoverished, having wasted it all, having lost everything. Why? Because he said he had to have it now. And then the remorse that was in his life, full of anguish caused by his guilt, writhing in inner pain because look what had happened. And I talked to a man just a couple of weeks or so ago, and he and I were talking about his life, and he was, you know what, I just want to put my arms, and I have put my arms around him to hug him and say, look, you know, I'm really praying for you. Because he can look back and see, he made a decision. He should have listened to God and never stepped out to do it now. Had to have it now. Lost it all. And I could feel the anguish in his soul when he looks back to see, if I only had waited. If he'd only waited, he probably wouldn't have made that decision. And you know what? I don't think any of us can really fathom the kind of anxiety anguish, hopeless, helpless pain that goes on in somebody's life who has to look back and say, oh, God, if I'd have just thought, if I'd have just stopped, if I'd have just waited, Lord. And then, of course, the feelings of unworthiness he had. He said, I'm unworthy to go back, but I'm going and say, just make me a servant. Make me a slave in your household. And then, of course, he wasted the years of his life. Wasted years of his life. Now, here's what I want you to listen to very carefully. Listen and say amen.
1: Amen.
0: When that young man went back home, he went back home in dire poverty with nothing. He left. The only friends he had were hogs in the hog pen. And he had to sort of wrestle with them to get some food that they were eating. Now he's on his way home. Dirty, smelly, rotten at the core was his life. He experienced, not enjoyed, he experienced all those things that he dreamed would bring him joy and happiness and completeness in life. What's his father's response? His father's response is, when he saw him coming, this is the most beautiful example, picture of the love of God and where to be found the Bible besides the cross. His father went running to him, threw his arms around him, hugged him, and while this young man's trying to confess his sin, his dad is just rejoicing and praising God, his lost sons, and come home. Calling for a big party, going to have a robe and shoes and sandals and a ring and everything. And what's he doing? He is in dire straits because he knows what kind of life he's lived. So, does he get forgiven? Yes. Restored to the family? Yes. But here's what I want you to never forget. Because he was impatient, refused to wait for his father's timing, which would have been the right timing, because his father was a mature man. Because he was unwilling to wait, he lost it all. Listen, and even though the father forgave him and restored him as a son, it did not erase the consequences of his impatience. That's what we don't want to remember. Well, you know, God will forgive and everything will be right. God will forgive you, but you know what? That doesn't erase all that wasted living, wasted years, immoral living. And you see, the father didn't go to his second son and say, well, look, I'm going to have to divide this thing again. No, he didn't do that. The son lived with him the rest of his life, caused conflict between him and his brother, because his brother said, you know, I've been with you all the time. I've been with you the whole time, and you've accepted him back. He accepted him back, but it didn't erase the consequences. Listen carefully. Before you step ahead of God, ask yourself the question, am I being impatient? Am I demanding something that's my plan, my goals, and my timing? Am I wanting something that I'm not ready for, or the other person's not ready for if someone else is involved? And ask yourself the question, what will be the consequence if I step ahead of God to have it my way and my timing? If you will stop and think carefully of what the consequences are, and if you will listen to God, now Satan will say to you, there are no consequences. The devil's lie. God's answer is, the consequences you will not like. The consequences of pain, disappointment, loss, heartache, heartbreak, broken relationships, wasted life. And none of us want to pay that kind of price for disobedience. I want to encourage you to remember that patience is not something to joke about. Patience is a vital part of every one of our lives, and especially in our relationship to the Heavenly Father. And I trust that if you have never trusted Jesus Christ as your personal Savior, I want to encourage you to trust Him, to ask Him to forgive you of your sins, and just acknowledge, God, I've been wanting it my way all of my life. I'm asking you to forgive me, cleanse me, save me. I'm willing to accept Jesus Christ as my Savior, the Lord and Master of my life. God, I want you to have the rest of my life. Would you pick up the pieces, the broken pieces of my life, and put it back together? And the answer is yes. And only God knows how far down the line you are and how many consequences are involved. But one thing I can tell you, it doesn't make any difference how far down you are. It's always better to come back, acknowledge it, repent of it, turn from it, place your life in the hands of a loving Father, and watch what He does in your life. And I want to encourage you today, if you've never been saved, to make that decision. Maybe you just turned this program on for the first time. Don't miss the next time, or the next time, or the next time, or the next time. Why? Because every single time you learn a principle, they will help protect you from messing up your life, destroying your life, setting you on a course that will only lead to disappointment. When you learn the principles and you begin to walk in them, God's very best is awaiting you.
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0: This is a day when you and I need to know what we believe and why we believe it, lest we, too, be carried away by every wind of doctrine. Why do you think that so many people who are church members know so little about what they believe, cannot defend their faith? They knock on your door and they start asking you a bunch of questions, and if you're not prepared, they throw you off course. Here's the thing you ask them every time. Explain to me, who is Jesus? Then ask them this question, is He God? When they say no, you have identified the problem right there.
2: Are you confident in what you believe about God? Today on In Touch, the teaching ministry of Dr. Charles Stanley, we'll hear a warning. If we believe something that sounds reasonable without first checking it against Scripture, we could be headed for trouble. Stay with us and find motivation to know, believe, and defend the truth in part two of Does It Matter What You Believe? Let's listen in to Dr. Stanley's message.
0: Does it make a difference what you believe? Yes, it does. Now, think about this from two lights. Number one, just plain old human reasoning says it does make a difference what I believe. Why? Because every single facet of your life and mine is affected by what we believe. There's no part of our life that's not affected by what we believe. Now, that doesn't mean that you and I can't counteract what we believe or do something that we know is certainly a contradiction to what we believe in. But the truth is, for the most part, primarily, 99% of the time, what we believe governs and guides and dictates and determines our decision-making process and our conduct, conversation, our character, every facet of our life. And so the question is, does it matter what you and I believe? Plain old human reasoning says yes. Anything that affects my decisions in life and affects every facet of my life certainly is important. It does matter what you believe. But not only just plain human reasoning, but also, for example, the warnings of the Scripture concerning false doctrine and error. Turn to John chapter 8 for a moment. John chapter 8, and if you will look at the 24th verse, and listen to what he says in this 24th verse. Jesus is talking to the Pharisees, and they're doubting who he is and arguing with him and so forth and denying who he is. And so he says in verse 24, he said, I said therefore to you that you shall die in your sins, for unless you believe that I am he who I say I am, he says you shall die in your sins. Does it make any difference what you believe? Jesus says, yes, it does. If you don't believe that he is who he is. He says a person will die in their sins. And the Bible says the wages of sin is death. The gift of God is eternal life through Jesus Christ our Lord. It is appointed unto man once to die, and after this the judgment. If a person dies in their sins, that means they die without Christ and are absolutely hopelessly and helplessly lost. Does it make any difference what you believe? Yes, it does. With that in mind, what I'd like to do is to give you five very basic reasons why you and I should be able to make a defense, that is to declare to someone else what we believe. Now, what's the first one? So they all start with P. You've got a P for each finger. There are five of them. Very important. I jot these down. First of all, by knowing what I believe, it prevents us from being misled by error and false doctrine. It prevents us from being misled by error and false doctrine. Be careful that what you believe is not based on what you heard from somebody who's very charismatic. I'm not talking about denominations, in their personality, someone who is very eloquent, someone who is very persuasive, and someone who's smooth. Be careful. In other words, what you and I believe is not based on what somebody said, but what does God teach? And so therefore, when he said to Timothy, watch out, be careful, over and over and over again, he's telling young Timothy whom he's taught. And Timothy and Peter are saying to others also, watch out for false doctrine, error, those who are teaching those things that satisfy them. But not only them, I want you to look at another couple of passages here, because if you'll notice what he says also, look in Ephesians chapter 4 for a moment. Ephesians chapter 4, Paul in this fourth chapter talking about the church and talking about the responsibility, for example, of pastors and teachers. In fact, when he describes the gifts to the church, he calls them pastor teachers because that's what God intended them to be, pastors and teachers, not just pastors, but pastor teachers. And listen to what he says. He says, now, it is the responsibility of the pastor and teacher to teach the people, for example, instruct them. Then he says, if we do this and do it well, verse 14, as a result, we will no longer be children tossed here and there by waves and carried about by every wind of doctrine, by the trickery of men, by craftiness in deceitful scheming. But rather, he says, speaking the truth in love, we are to grow up in all aspects unto him who is the head, even Christ. So what is the responsibility of a pastor? The responsibility of a pastor is to teach the truth, instruct in the ways of God so that people will do what? They will understand what the Bible teaches. They will develop a belief system that is based squarely on the Word of God. They will begin to formulate their own theology. And if somebody says, well, I don't understand theology, that's just simply a study of God. Every single believer here has one. That is, you have some ideas. You have some beliefs about God. The truth is, we want to be sure that they are beliefs that are doctrinally sound, that is, are biblically based. Now, listen, here's the thing I want to say again. You must not be caught up by some charismatic personality or somebody who's eloquent or somebody who is so enthusiastic you think, well, how could they be wrong when they're so enthusiastic? Very easily. This is a day when you and I need to know what we believe and why we believe it, lest we, too, be carried away by every wind of doctrine. Why do you think, for example, one particular sect works on the believers, people who are already members of churches, why don't they go out trying to win people who primarily don't even claim anything? Because they know that so many people who are church members know so little about what they believe, cannot defend their faith. They knock on your door and they start asking you a bunch of questions. And if you're not prepared, they can throw you off course. Here's the thing you ask them every time. Explain to me, who is Jesus? Then ask them this question. Is he God? When they say no, you have identified the problem right there. They're just some questions that identify who the person is and what they're up to. Is there any way to be saved other than through the shed blood of Jesus Christ and our faith in his atoning death at Calvary plus nothing? If they say yes, there's something. Oh, now you've got to keep the Sabbath. You've got to do this. Shut the door. Because they're totally off base. It's very important you and I know what we believe because, listen, remember, you are developing a biblical grid through which every single thing you hear goes through that grid in your mind, and you're able to identify error, false doctrine, truth. And if we had that entrenched in our minds and our hearts, we'd be strong and firm in the things of God. So number one, we said the first reason is we certainly do want to protect ourselves from that kind of false doctrine that's out there and out there so prevalent today. Everywhere you turn, you find it. So first of all, we want to prevent ourselves from being misled by errant false doctrine. The second thing is this. We want to be able to not only prevent ourselves from being misled, but we also want to be able to protect ourselves, listen, from fear and intimidation. Listen to what he says. Verse 14, 1 Peter now 3. Even if you should suffer for the sake of righteousness, you are blessed. Do not fear their intimidation. Do not be troubled. Set Christ the Lord in your life. Be ready to make a defense. Now, for example, people say to you, well, tell me why you believe what you believe. Now listen. How can I defend something if I don't know what I believe about it? How can I explain to someone what I believe if I don't know what I believe? That's why it's so very, very important we know what we believe and why we believe it. And so when he says, always be prepared, what does that mean? That means I've got to study some. It means I've got to search the Word. That means I've got to compare what I read with the Word of God and decide in my mind, what is it I do believe? I guarantee you that most of the people here, most of you, work around somebody who has a set of beliefs that have nothing to do with the Word of God, or maybe some who have a little

Do they not have a right to ask and to expect us to give an answer? And that's why he says it so strongly. He says, always be ready. Always be ready to give them a reason for what you believe. Now, your kids have walked up to you and said, well, now, why should I do that? Just because I said so. Now, you know what? No kid's going to accept that. If you give them a reason why they're not to do something or why they're to do something, then, you know, a kid can, he can pick that up. But if you say, just because I said so, well, that's like me saying, well, I believe that just because that's the way I believe and that's it. No. Here's what he says. He says, always be ready to defend, to give a reason for what you believe. So first of all, I want to prevent myself from being deceived by false doctrine and error. Secondly, I certainly want to protect myself from being intimidated by somebody who's going to attack my faith. So therefore, I'm going to discover what I believe and why I believe it and be able to defend it. Well, there's the third thing I want you to jot down. That's this. And that is preparation. Listen, preparation to answer those people who have an honest question and who honestly are seeking the truth. You think about this. We've got a whole world of people out there who are lost as they can be. A world of people out there who are hurting over all kinds of things. People who really and truly would like to know the truth. They want to know the truth. They're searching for the truth. And evidence of that is all the letters we get from people all over the world who are searching for truth, hungering for truth. You think about how many people who feel hopeless and helpless and insecure and health-wise, they're hurting. Some of them in the hospital. The doctors already told them you don't have long to live. And you know what? 1,000 things are going through their mind. Don't have long to live. What's going to happen when I die? Where am I going? I've heard all kind of things. I've heard that you go to purgatory. What's that? I've heard you go to hell. What's that? I heard you go to heaven. How am I going to get there? I wonder if somebody can tell me, listen, we don't understand how many people out there who deeply, deep down inside want to know the truth. They've come to a place in their life, and you may be one of those. You've come to a place in your life where, you know, the only thing that matters now is what's going to happen when you die, because the doctor said, you know what, this is it. You don't have long. You have to face reality you've never faced before. You want to know the truth. And these people want to know the truth. When you and I have the privilege of sharing the truth, listen, we need to know what we believe. We need to know why we believe it, so we can say to someone who's facing death, someone who's in a great time of difficulty and hardship and pain and trouble, tribulations and trials and difficulties, they don't know which way to turn. They don't know what to do. You and I should be able to say, here's what God says. We should be able to say, well, here's what the Bible says. And so there are multitudes of people out there who desperately hungering and thirsting to know the truth because they're scared. They're afraid of life. They're afraid of death. They're insecure about lots of things. They're looking for somebody who can give them something that's solid, something that they can live by, something they can die by. So first of all, I want to prevent myself from being deluded or being deceived by error and false doctrine. I want to protect myself, I want to protect you from being intimidated and fearful of those people who will attack what you believe. And thirdly, we certainly want to be prepared for those people who genuinely want to know the truth. The fourth reason is this. So that you and I may be persuasive in our expression or our presentation of what we believe. So we can be persuasive. It isn't just to protect myself from intimidation and fear and prepare myself to speak to those people who really want to know the truth and to prevent myself from being deceived by error and false doctrine. But listen, to be persuasive. Now, suppose, for example, you walked up to me and you said, tell me the truth. What do you believe about heaven? And I suppose I said, well, here's what I think heaven's probably, well, the last book of the Bible, a couple of those chapters of it, you know what? Nobody's persuaded by that. Now listen carefully so you don't misunderstand. It is not that you and I save anybody or persuade anybody to be a Christian. It is the work of the Holy Spirit in you and in me that makes the difference. It is Christ in us in the presence of the Holy Spirit, the Spirit of God speaking through us. It may be man or woman's voice, but it is the work and the ministry and the power of God. Anybody who takes credit for it is a fool. It's the work of God. But on the other hand, God chooses people like you and myself and others. He chooses our voice. He chooses our mind to do what? To instruct them in the way of truth. Now, he says, always be ready to make a declaration of what you believe, to defend it, to speak it, to tell the reason why. Why? Because if I'm ready and I'm prepared, I can say it with authority.

0: honesty. I can say it with conviction. I can say it sincerely. I can say it persuasively. Now, you will not convince anybody of much if you don't have any conviction by it. If I'm convicted about it, then I'm going to speak with authority about it. Now, I don't mean you have to be eloquent. I'm simply saying this. You know with all the sincerity of your heart, if you have a deep, abiding conviction about something, when you say it, it's going to have a ring to it that it will not have otherwise. We're living in a day when it is absolutely essential to know the truth. You and I have a responsibility to speak, listen, with authority and conviction. Listen, that conviction is based on two things. Number one, it is what the Word of God teaches. And secondly, it is what is going on in our life. Now, you can't just say, well, here's what I believe. Hallelujah, praise God. Glory to God, hallelujah. Well, glory to God, hallelujah is fine if you can give me a biblical basis for telling me what you believe. If I'm going to be persuasive, I've got to know the truth. I've got to believe the truth, and I have to have a conviction about it. It means, man, I'm not deviating from this. You see, if you're not convicted, and you're not persuaded, and you're not settled, when you start talking to somebody else, and you're a little bit foggy, and a little bit hazy, and a little bit wobbling, you're trying to sweeten it up so they'll feel good, I'm here to tell you, you know what, they're not persuaded by that, they're not convicted by that, and not much is going to happen. Last reason I want to give you, why you and I should absolutely know what we believe and why we believe it and be able to defend it. Our personal relationship with God. You know what? The more I study the Word of God, the more I understand, listen, what the Bible teaches about Him, the more excited I get. Because our strength of faith toward God, our belief in Him, our trust in Him, is primarily based on what the Word of God says about Him and what we believe the Word of God says about Him. Now, you see, there are a lot of people there who talk about having experiences. Now, listen carefully. Watch this. When somebody says, let me tell you what God said to me. Anytime somebody says that, my grid system turns fiery red. And I also understand there have been times when I've said to you, I want to tell you what I believe God has said to me. You have a right for yours to turn red. And if I say something that doesn't fit the Word of God, sound your alarm and come tell me. Because listen, what I believe is not the authority. The authority is this book. And if what I believe does not match this, then I need to give up what I believe and change my beliefs. Now, here's what I want you to see. Think about just one aspect of your Christian life alone. Think about your prayer life. You get on your knees and you talk to God. You're going to have lots of questions about lots of things. But suppose you know God is not only the Creator, but the one who loved you so much, He had this awesome plan of redemption. And He loved you so much, He sent His only begotten Son to the world who died on the cross to pay your sin debt in full. And that God chose, listen, God chose to crucify His Son. That's the reason He loves you the way He does and the way He expresses it in that whole encounter at the crucifixion. Suppose you begin to understand that God is living on the inside of you in the presence of the Holy Spirit. Suppose you begin to understand what unconditional love is all about. And suppose you begin to understand and you begin to think about all the promises that He's made in His Word concerning answered prayer. And suppose you begin to understand that He's immutable, that He's absolutely unchangeable, that He is absolutely faithful, that every single attribute of God is the epitome of all that it possibly could be. And here's what happens. Every time you and I learn something new about Almighty God, you know what happens? Our faith in Him, our strength in our faith, everything gets stronger and stronger. Our convictions become stronger and stronger because we get deeper, more wonderful insights into who God is like. Does it make a difference what I believe? Yes, it does. So what are you going to do? Get so busy and get so full of other things and allow yourself to be so materialistic that the most important thing that your kids need is they need an explanation of this book. You say, well, I'm leaving it to the pastors. You can't do that. You know why? It doesn't make any difference what a pastor teaches. Your children watch you. And because they love you more than they love the pastor, which is the right thing, more than likely they're going to do what you do rather than what somebody else says. I cannot tell you. Please listen to me. I cannot tell you how extremely important it is. You give your children a belief system that is based upon the Word of God. Something they live by and something they die by. Now, here's what happens. Now, look at this passage of Scripture and I think about all that Peter said here in this one verse. Always being prepared. Here's what I know. If I understand what I believe and am able to defend it, it will help me in my walk with Him. It will help me in my prayer to Him. It will help me in my service for Him. And it will certainly help me in my worship of Him. Very important, you know what you believe. Father, we love You and praise You. Thank You for Your precious Word. Thank You that what we believe does make a difference. We can face all kinds of difficulties with assurance and confidence. We can face death with absolute assurance that absent from the body, present with the Lord, nothing to intimidate us or to cause us to fear. Thank You for saying, I'll never leave You nor forsake You. And all of us who've lived with You a pretty good while know that You've never left us nor forsaken us, not one single time. Thy Word is truth, and our life becomes an expression of that truth as we follow You. We just say, bless Your holy name today. In Jesus' name, amen.
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1: 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You may have heard people talk about the baptism of the Holy Spirit. With an explanation for that, here's a moment with Charles Stanley.
5: The baptism of the Holy Spirit is this. When a person receives Jesus Christ as their personal Savior, the Holy Spirit comes into that person's life and seals them as a child of God. The baptism of the Holy Spirit is the act whereby God sends the Spirit of God, the Holy Spirit, into your life to live within you for all eternity. The fact that He seals us and that He indwells us separates us from the rest of the world because we are children of God. Now, somebody will say, well, does that mean you get all the Holy Spirit you're going to get when you're saved? So let me just be careful how I answer this. You have all of the Holy Spirit you need forever when you're saved. Now, how much of you He has is a whole different question. Then it's a matter of a surrender of my life to Him. And so the Holy Spirit anoints us for the work that He calls us to do. He gives us instruction. He's our teacher. And I wouldn't even think about walking out on a platform to speak the gospel if I didn't know that He was in me and had prepared me and was there to enable me to say what I need to say.
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5: Fear has plagued humanity from the very beginning. If you think for a moment that the first conversation that God had with Adam that's recorded is the conversation in which Adam ended up by saying, "I was afraid." From that moment on, mankind has suffered fears for all different kinds of reasons. And it's interesting that in the scripture, when God began to call some of his servants, how they responded. For example, when God called Moses, he was afraid. And he said, "Please, please, please, no, Lord, I don't think I can do that." And God had to deal with him. And then, of course, when he spoke to Joshua, it doesn't say that Joshua was afraid, but it's interesting that three times in that first chapter, the sixth verse, seventh verse, and the ninth verse, he says the same thing, "Be strong and of a good courage." Why would God say that three times in a row? For the simple reason that he knew that Joshua was about to step into the shoes of Moses to lead the people of Israel into the promised land, and it was an awesome task. He lived with him. He lived through his life. He lived through his death. And so he knew how rebellious the people of Israel were, and so therefore there was some fear, no doubt, in him. When he spoke to Gideon, for example, about leading the nation of Israel against the enemies, same thing. "Oh, but who am I among this tribe?" And so finally, God had to speak to him also because he was afraid. You say, well, that's the Old Testament, but it's interesting when you go to the 18th chapter of Acts, for example, and we'll come back there later. But 18th chapter of Acts, here's what happens. Paul is preaching the gospel and people are getting right. And on the other hand, some of them, the Bible says, when they heard, some of them were baptized and some of them were blaspheming him. And the scripture says, "And the Lord said to Paul in the night by a vision, 'Do not be afraid any longer, but go on speaking and do not be silent.'" So which was evident that Paul was afraid. He was afraid for his life because those Jews and the Judaizers, they hated him. Wherever he was, they despised him. They were there waiting for him to persecute him, or they got there very soon thereafter. And so God's servants down through the years have been afraid. They've experienced that kind of fear. In fact, there are six basic fears primarily. And you could take all of the fears and you'll find them somewhere in this list. And one of them is poverty. Afraid that I won't have enough. Afraid I'm not going to have enough money. One of them is death. What's going to happen? Don't know what's going to happen beyond a death. And one of them is this whole idea of loss of love. If I lose my loved one, whoever that may be, then where will that leave me? There's the whole issue of ill health, for example. If I get sick, suppose I get cancer, suppose I have a heart attack, suppose this, suppose that, suppose the other. All those things that happen in a person's life. Then there's the whole issue of old age. What's going to happen out there somewhere when I get to a certain age? Will my kids throw me away? Will they toss me? Will they say, well, you know, after all, and this is exactly what happens. And then, of course, there's the whole issue of criticism, feeling rejected by the people. You can take most all other fears and place them somewhere, and they'll fit in the category of those six basic fears. Well, what I want us to do is I want us to look at a key passage of Scripture, which to me is the anchor. When you're facing fear, here's the anchor. This is a passage that you can go back to that is so awesomely reassuring, and it gets us to the basic and to the foundation of why a child of God should not live in fear. So I want you to turn, if you will, to the 41st chapter of Isaiah, and let's read beginning in this 8th verse. And while he's speaking to the nation of Israel and speaking about them, the promise is absolutely just as applicable to us, and even more so in some ways, because when you were saved, the Holy Spirit came to live inside of us. And so notice what he says beginning in this 8th verse. He said, "But you, Israel, my servant, Jacob, whom I've chosen, descendant of Abraham, my friend, you whom I've taken from the ends of the earth and called from its remotest parts, and said to you, 'You're my servant.' I've chosen you and not rejected you. Do not fear, for I am with you. Do not anxiously look about you, for I am your God. I will strengthen you. Surely I will help you. Surely I will uphold you with my righteous right hand. Behold, all those who are angered at you will be shamed and dishonored. Those who contend with you will be as nothing and will perish. You will seek those who quarrel with you, but you will not find them. And those who war with you will be as nothing and non-existent. For I am the Lord your God, who upholds your right hand, who says to you, do not fear, I will help you. Now, I'm coming back to that passage in a few moments, but I want us to think about this whole issue of fear, because I want us to think about, I want us to clarify the meanings of fear in the Bible. For example, the fear that usually we think about is that sense of that feeling of uneasiness, that dread, that alarm that goes off on the inside of us when we feel threatened by something or there is imminent danger and we don't know what to do. God has given to all humanity a sense, a capacity to feel fearful. That's a protective kind of thing. That is to protect us from danger. For example, if I ask you, how many of you are afraid of rattlesnakes? Put my hand up. Yes, indeed, I am. I don't want to be anywhere close to them. Or brown bears, if you're out in the wilderness and they have their cubs with them, don't get anywhere close. And so I could think of a lot of things that that I could be afraid of, but that's protective fear. For example, are you afraid to put your hand on a hot stove? Why, yes, you are. God has placed that in us, and so that's legitimate, that's good, so we're not talking about that kind of fear. Then when the Bible speaks of fearing God, oftentimes somebody says, well, am I to be afraid of God? No. Why should I be afraid of a Heavenly Father who loves me unconditionally, who's with me all the time, who has the best plan in life for me, and who's there to help me walk through that? We don't have to be afraid of Him. So when the Bible talks about fearing God, it speaks of reverencing Him, respecting Him, honoring Him, obeying Him, walking in His ways. So that's another kind of fear. Then there is a fear about which Jesus oftentimes mentioned and which Paul wrote to Timothy in 2 Timothy chapter 1, that seventh verse, when he said, God has not given us the spirit of fear. This is fear that damages us. This is fear that torments us, as he says in 1 John, that fourth chapter, that fear is tormenting, that fear is punishing. There is a level of fear, a degree of fear, a kind of fear that plagues us, that God does not want in our life. It's the kind of fear that underlies, and oftentimes people do not even realize that is the root cause of things that they're feeling that makes them uncomfortable, have no peace, no joy, no real sense of happiness in life. They can't put their finger on it. And oftentimes it is a spirit of fear, which we'll talk about in a moment. So I want to distinguish between those, because oftentimes when a person says, well, is it a sin to be afraid? If it's protective fear, absolutely not. If it's a fear that God has placed in your life for your protection, it certainly could not be a sin. Then, of course, that's the fear that Jesus said, fear not. Now, once in a while, somebody will say, well, doesn't the Bible contain a fear not for each day of the year? 365 fear nots. Well, I've heard about that lots of times, and I never checked it out, so I decided to check it out, and the answer is no. The Bible does not say 365 times, fear not. Now, the word fear is in the Bible close to that 300 times. And if you put fear and being afraid together, you'll come up with a whole lot of them. But nowhere does the Bible say for each day 365 times, fear not. You know, the truth is I don't need that. All he has to say that is one time. But then what I need is I need the foundation and the basis for believing that I can live my life without fear, no matter what's happening. Now, we're talking about the damaging fear. We're talking about the fear that causes torment and the consequences which we're going to discuss. So we're not talking about protective fear. We're talking about that level of fear that God does not want in our life. When he said to his disciples out on the storm, fear not, because he was coming to be with them. Those kind of fears are what we want to deal with. So let's think about that. And if I should ask you, what are you afraid of? Well, some of you would say, man, I'm not afraid of anything. But, you know, if you and I got to talking a little bit, it may be that you'd be surprised that there is something in your life, that a level or degree or a bit of fear that does influence your decision-making process, influences the way you think about yourself, influences what you do, what you don't do, because all fear isn't glaring at you like a red light. It's there.
7: So when we look at the sources of fear, we can begin to understand why it can be there without us thinking about it. For example, there are some fears that develop in a person's life that comes as a result of what they've been taught as a child. For example, let's say here's a person who is scared to death of deep water because their mother said very early in life, because they lived close to this creek that was deep and sometimes strong, don't get close to the water, you could drown. Or don't play in the street, you could get killed. Don't eat too much of that, it'll make you sick. So people hear all kind of things. For example, here's a mother who has two or three children, three young ladies or a couple of kids, whatever it might be. And so her husband leaves her very early in life, and she's left to raise them, and she goes through a very difficult time. And so what happens? She says, without realizing what she's doing, you can't trust men. You just can't trust men. Because she was in a difficult situation, and her husband proved to be unfaithful, she gets this attitude. And what she doesn't realize is she's programming her daughters to absolutely fail in their marriage. Can't trust men, can't trust men, can't trust men. It'd be one thing if child had heard a pastor say that, but when her mother, think about the authority of a mother to a young daughter. The authority, the natural authority of a mother. You can't trust men. So what happens? This recorder, we've all got recorders. They're in our brain. And so some things that we hear, they get on our recorder. We'd say CDs today, but whatever you want to call them. And so it just goes on and on and on and on and on. And unless we pull that tape out and destroy it, which we can, what happens is it just keeps replaying. Well, what makes it replay? Here's what makes it replay. When somebody says something that alludes to that, tape goes off. Or when, for example, as a young lady, you would see a man do something that was not the wisest thing to do, your recorder's going off. See, mother said, you can still hear it. Mother said, can't trust men, can't trust men, can't trust men. Now, the same thing could happen with a father who says you can't trust women. I'm just giving you a literal example. And so what happens is we get programmed very early in life. So some of that is as a result of our childhood and something that somebody has said. And you can probably think of something maybe your father said. For example, when a father says, you'll never amount to anything, I'm telling you, I know your kind, you can't. So what happens? Gets on the recorder. And that child has to go through life fearing failure, because father, who is the image in that young child's life, young man's life, the recorder goes on and on and on. It's amazing how people can program all kinds of fears in the life of their children, and we've all probably experienced some of that. Then, of course, there is the imagination. That's the source of some of our fear. We just imagine things, and it's what I call shadow fears. They're not real. They don't have any real basis to them. For example, if I said to you, everybody watch out, because I just heard there's a brown bear loose in the church, and I think he's coming right through here. So if he came walking down this aisle, I guarantee you, if you've ever seen one, weighs about 900 pounds, beautiful to look at, scary to death, the front rows would clear out immediately. Now, but suppose when he got down here, the bear just began to unshed his costume and somebody stood out. Well, what would you say? Oh, I wasn't afraid of that. Yes, you were. And here's what happened. And this is the important thing. Your imagination is a powerful part of your thinking, because your imagination dictates to you. For example, you imagine the way you are, that's where you're going to act. You imagine the way things are. For example, would it not be true that if you thought it was a bear, your nervous system would create fear in you, and you would, your first desire would be to run? Now, if he walked in here and you could see his feet and his hands, yeah, I'd say, well, that's nothing to that. But if you thought, if you imagined that that was a real bear, all of us, including me, would be leaving soon. So your imagination is powerful. When you imagine things about yourself that are not true, it's a shadow fear. Listen, it's a shadow, but it has the same effect as if it were true. And you see, a person with a good imagination, if a person has a purified imagination, for example, then what? It's amazing what you can accomplish in life. But if your imagination, if you let it get impure, for example, a man or a woman can look at somebody else, and if you begin to imagine, then it'll have an effect upon you if it is a wrong kind. So sometimes those fears are the result of an imagination, and that imagination can lead you in the wrong direction. Sometimes it's just pure ignorance. For example, I think about people who honestly believe they've committed the unpardonable sin. You can't commit the unpardonable sin for the simple reason Jesus died on the cross and atoned for all sin, so that no matter what happens out there, God is forgiving of all sin. And besides, that incident in which Jesus referred to in Matthew there could not happen again. Jesus is not living here in the human flesh. And there are people who have blasted God, blamed God, criticized God. I mean, you name it, they've done everything to the Holy Spirit, Jesus, God, and all the rest. Get saved, life absolutely changed. God call them to preach the gospel. There's no such thing as a sin that God will not forgive. If there were, then the cross and God's atoning sacrifice was not complete. It was almost complete, but if it left out a single sin, it wouldn't be complete. So you can't commit it. So if a person is ignorant of the truth, they say, I've committed the unpardonable sin. You know what most people mention when they mention unpardonable sin? One of two things or both. It's either adultery or suicide. Will God forgive both of them? Yes, He will. All sin is forgivable when you come to God and through Jesus Christ and ask Him to forgive you for sin, it's forgiven. But if you're ignorant of the truth of the word, for example, somebody says, well, I don't believe in eternal security. I believe you're saved today, but you could be lost tomorrow, then you'll always live in fear. You'll always live in fear. Suppose I did that. Suppose God didn't forgive. Suppose I forgot some sin. There's no such thing as a sin that God will not forgive. So oftentimes, ignorance, especially of spiritual things, causes us to be afraid. Then, of course, doubt. If I doubt the promises of God, then I have a reason to be afraid. For example, He says He will supply all of our needs according to His riches and glory in Christ Jesus. But if I doubt that, then I could fear being in need. And so you think about all the promises, and there are many of them. If I doubt the promises that I need, for example, in my life to live a godly life, then I'd have a reason, for example, to be fearful. Well, suppose God doesn't meet that need. Suppose God doesn't answer my prayer. Suppose God is not with me. And on you could go with those promises. When a person has a poor self-image, usually there's a fear in their life. Somewhere along the way, they've been programmed to think you can't do that. And when a parent or kids, for example, criticize another child, well, you're ugly. Well, what's wrong with you? In other words, they can be brutal. If that child accepts that and they see themselves that way, they see themselves as ugly or they see themselves as not wanted, and they hear this and the criticism that goes on, what happens? Gets on their recorder, and when somebody says, well, what's wrong with you? Recorder starts. They begin to think of all the reasons they are rejected and all the reasons they won't fit and all the reasons they can't be accepted, all the reasons she won't like him and all the reasons he wouldn't accept her. There are fears that go on that oftentimes we don't even realize what's motivating our conduct, what's motivating our feelings. And so the source of these can come, as we say, from lots of different directions. And sometimes it's because people set standards for themselves that are impossible. Well, you know, if I said to you, I want to learn to play the violin in 3 weeks. Well, you can just imagine, you don't even have to imagine that. That'd be just about impossible. It'd take more than a miracle from God to teach me how to play a violin in 3 weeks. But people set standards for their life, goals for their life that are impossible. And then what happens? They set them up there. Then they announce what they're going to accomplish. And then what happens? The first time something comes along that looks like it's not going to happen, they begin to fear. Fear criticism, fear embarrassment, fear failure, and all the rest. So you set standards in your life that are godly, not something that's absolutely impossible. So think about this. When you live out your life daily, it's easy to be governed, guided, and controlled by those fears that lie deep within us that we never even thought about. We don't think about it being a fear. We say, well, that's just the way I think. That's just the way I am. Well, it may be the way you think and the way you are, but the question is why. And so while there's a protective fear, these are all those fears that can be damaging. And when they're there, you'll never be the person God wants you to be. Never achieve and accomplish the things in life that God wants you to accomplish as long as fear dominates your thinking. And listen, even though it's just beneath the surface, it's still there. And even though you don't see it as a fear, you say, well, everybody is normal. Well, nobody knows what normal is. What's normal? We're all different. God made us all different. The issue here is this. The issue is there some fear in your life that's controlling your thinking, controlling your emotions, your relationships, because the consequences, which we'll discuss in a second here, the consequences can be devastating. Fear will cheat you, and fear will deprive you. Fear can devastate you. And so you don't want fear in your life that keeps you from enjoying the things in life that God wants you to enjoy, having the things in life that God wants you to have, achieving and being whatever God has chosen to make of you. You don't want to allow fear to cripple you. Fear is a crippler. It cripples many people. It cripples children, it cripples adults, and people can live their entire life. And think about this, living your entire life and thinking, oh Lord, why didn't somebody tell me that before now? As I look back in my life, I realize how fearful I've been. If I should ask you this morning, what do you think in all of my years, and I've been a pastor a long time, and been a Christian since I was 12, so I've been a Christian about 63 years, and what do you think the fear in my life that I've had to deal with most? Naturally, you're not going to say it for fear of embarrassing me. Oh, maybe you wouldn't. Doesn't make any difference. It's something that you wouldn't think about. Did you know of all the things that I've ever feared all these years, and took me years to get over it, I feared not having my sermon ready and prepared to preach on Sunday. I mean, even when I was in study hours and hours and hours, why would I be afraid of not being ready? It had no basis whatsoever, and I didn't even know it for a long time. I'd dream about it. For example, I'd dream I'd come to church, nobody was there, because they thought I wouldn't be prepared. Then I dreamed that I'd come and the place is jam-packed, and I didn't have anything to say. It was always, and I'd wake up and I'd think, oh, God. Then I've learned to realize about dreams. Whatever the dream is, the opposite's usually true. She doesn't love me, probably loves you to death. He doesn't love me, probably loves you to death. So I put no credit in dreams, except sometimes they reveal things. And I began to realize I was afraid of not being ready. And I think, how can I not be ready? And here's the outline, and here's how I've studied and prayed and sought the Lord. And where did that come from? Finally dawned on me, it came from the devil. It certainly didn't come from God, because he said, I've not given you the spirit of fear, and especially when I've given you the message and you're ready and you're prayed up and the spirit of God's working, what are you afraid of? Isn't that ridiculous? I bet you've got some of those. I bet you have one or two of those that maybe you wouldn't be willing to admit. Listen, and sometimes I admit things to get you to do the same thing. Not to me, but just be open. And you know what? You're not perfect. Everybody's got them, and we get rid of them as we begin to see. And what I want to show you is you can deal with them. If you can identify them and you're willing, you can deal with them. When you look at the consequences, you're going to want to deal with them. So let's think about some of those consequences and how they work in a person's life. Well, as we said, there is that protective fear. Now, we're not talking about that. We're not talking about reverence for God. We're talking about these things that don't fit who we are. And so one of the very evident things, consequences of fear, is it stifles your creativity. Why? Suppose I can't do that. Suppose I make a mistake. Suppose this, suppose that. It devastates creativity in a person's life. And what happens is they have abilities and talents and skills they never, ever even begin to function with and begin to enjoy and begin to live out in their lives. I think, for example, suppose all the members of our orchestra were fearful of failing and fearful of playing the wrong note and fearful of being an embarrassment every week. We wouldn't have an orchestra. They had to get over that. And probably everybody who's ever performed has had those fears till they get over them. I'm not saying that it's a sin to fear. I'm saying, listen, if you live in it and you don't realize what's going on, I'm not saying that's a sin, but I'm saying, listen, anything that keeps you from being the person God wants you to be doesn't fit who you are. And it doesn't belong in your life. And so if it's a matter of because I doubt God, that is certainly doesn't fit who we are, and it's a sin to doubt Him. And so there is that part. But what I want you to say is this. I don't want you to feel like, well, oh, now He's telling me that I'm sinning against God because I haven't even thought about this before. That's not the issue. The issue is how do we get rid of it? So I want us to discuss the consequences, and one of them is it stifles your creativity. You won't think about the things that God has made it possible for you to do. And then I think also, naturally, if you are afraid, you're going to procrastinate. Now, procrastinating, you know why people procrastinate? They are so afraid of doing something the wrong way or not living up to their expectation, they don't do anything. And so they become very indecisive. They can't make a decision. They can't make a decision because they're afraid I may make the wrong decision. So here's what happens. They are willing to suffer the guilt of not doing it and procrastinating. They'd rather suffer that than to do what? Than to try and fail. So indecision, procrastination is the result of fear. Making the wrong decision, making the wrong choices. Suppose I fail. Suppose they don't like it. Suppose they criticize me. Suppose I get fired. Suppose. Do you see, God doesn't want this in our life because all of these things are indeed crippling us in some fashion or the other. Well, I think about the whole idea of our achievements in life. You won't achieve much if you live afraid. You see, one of the things that makes it possible for us to achieve in life is we have courage. We're willing to step out when it's not popular to step out. Willing to step out when we're not sure. Willing to step out and do what God has called us to do because He called us to do it and because we're going to trust Him. You ask me, have I ever been afraid in situations? Why, sure I have. But I had to deal with it. The first sermon I ever preached, that my mother knew that I was afraid, especially because it was my home church. And so she came into the bedroom one night and she said, I want you to read this verse that God wants me to give you. And what does it say? Be strong and of a good courage. Fear not, neither be thou dismayed. The Lord thy God is with thee whithersoever thou goest. My mother gave me that verse, and the time I got two blocks up the street, I'd memorize that because I was afraid. What are these folks going to think? They've seen me not always doing the right thing and being mischievous and this, that, and the other, and so forth, and they know this and they know that. The devil just worked on me for two blocks until I got to that particular light post, and I stood by that post, and I thought, okay, I got to memorize this verse. You see, it will keep you from doing and it will keep you from being. It's going to, one of the consequences is it'll work on your self-esteem and your self-image. It can be damaged by it. Once you begin to let that recorder go off, no matter what somebody said and what they've done, and maybe you have failed at times, and so somebody says, well, I failed. Does that mean you're a failure? No. Somebody says, I failed. Does that mean you're a failure? No. Ask Thomas Edison when we get to heaven. I hope he's there. Well, what happened when you failed the 100th time? He kept trying, and I think 1,000 times or whatever it was, it took him a lot of failures before he got to the light bulb, but aren't we glad he did? And so when you fail, it doesn't mean you're a failure. Now, Satan will say, you're a failure. Or your recorder goes off and see, you failed again. And again, you must be a failure. You're just a failure. So your self-image gets damaged, and then you become fearful of trying anymore. If our self-image gets damaged, if somebody convinces us that we can't, that we don't look very good, that we're ugly, that we're unacceptable, that they don't like us, they don't want us. If we accept all that, what happens? Our self-image goes down. And then we fear what? One of the consequences. We fear relationships. We fear being rejected. We fear being isolated. We fear being alone because of something somebody said, something somebody did, and we respond to that. And I simply want to say to you, you don't have to respond to all that. God knows exactly who you are, what you're gifted and talented and skilled to do. And it's interesting how people later in life began to make tremendous advances and accomplish and achieve and invent and all the rest after they have lived through years of fear, and somewhere along the way something happened, their thinking changed. They ripped out that old tape and they don't believe that anymore, and that they can do and they can achieve and they can be. They don't have to live in fear of failure and defeat and all the rest. God doesn't want us living with that. He says, I've not given you the spirit of fear. If he didn't give us a spirit of fear, it doesn't belong in who we are. We are followers of Jesus Christ. That means that we live on a whole different level than the world lives on. And so therefore, because we're who we are, we do not have to live with fear no matter what. But unless I'm able to identify it, unless I'm willing to look on the inside, unless I'm willing to look at those areas of my life in which I have a problem, unless I'm willing to be open and honest with myself, live my whole life loaded with fear. It may be fear. Listen, it may be fear in only one area of your life. But what does it do? It colors all the rest of them. For example, let's say that you think that somehow that there's something about you that people don't like. Maybe somebody convinced you that very early in life. And so that's your persuasion. There's something about you, just people in general just don't like you. How would that affect you? It would affect every other single area in your life. And it would affect how you relate to people. And you see, one of the consequences is it's devastating to good, healthy, happy relationships. You marry somebody who's full of fear, what happens? And they say to you about a week after marriage, now, you don't want to leave me now. I want to be sure this is for keeps. And all of a sudden, the wife or the husband begins to realize they're already expressing this underlying fear that this marriage may not work because so many other marriages may not work. And that is exactly the reason that we have what's going on today. Many people today are afraid to get married. Why? May not work. There are people who are tormented by fear. They have no self-confidence at all because something underlying just keeps churning away and eats away at them. Then, of course, oftentimes people panic when they're afraid, and they make a very wrong decision when they're panicking. Why? Afraid, not knowing exactly how to respond, and afraid they'll respond in a way that's not the best in the world. And, of course, the 17th chapter of Proverbs. Look at that, if you will. Here's what happens, because it does have an effect on our life, on our physical life. But notice what he says in the 22nd verse of the 17th chapter of Proverbs. 17, verse 22. A joyful heart is good medicine, but a broken spirit dries up the bones. A person, for example, who's sad, a person who is discouraged, a person, for example, who lives in fear. Fear creates tension. Fear creates stress. Fear creates attitudes. Fear creates responses that are not good. A happy person, a peaceful person, a joyful person. Remember this. You cannot be a doubter. You cannot be an unbeliever and be happy and have peace and joy. You say, well, I'm not into that Christian stuff, and I don't go to church, and I don't have the Bible, and I'm a happy person. You may have periods of happiness, but you're not a happy person. You're not a peaceful person inside. Listen, you can parade it to the world all you want to, but when you don't know what's going to happen when you die, when you're living in disobedience to God, and you're living in violation of the principles of God, the scriptures, when you're violating God's awesome laws, why do you think we have organizations that want to get God out of our society? Because they can't stand the pressure of our witness, and so they want to get rid of the church, shut up the church, get rid of Christians, shut up the Bible, get rid of it. Why? They're trying to cover up something. You know what? If you got rid of all of us, you'd still have the same problem. The only difference is this. Then you wouldn't have anywhere to go to find out what the truth is. That's the difference. So there are all kinds of consequences, none of which belong in your life and mine. Now, the issue is, how do we overcome it? So I want you to get back to this 41st chapter for a moment. Because to me, here's the anchor passage in the whole Bible. In times when I have faced fear, for very definite reasons, here's my passage. And I want you to listen. The first couple of things, I want you to see what he prohibits and what he tells us not to do. Look at this, if you will. He says in verse 10 of this 41st chapter, first of all, do not fear. And secondly, the same thing in that verse, do not anxiously look about you. Now watch this. Do you know why Oftentimes we become afraid in situations because we anxiously look about us. Then we begin to imagine what could happen, what they could do, or what they may fail to do, or what we don't have, or what we may lose. Do not anxiously look about you. Anxiety doesn't fit who we are. Now, so notice what he says, and I want you to listen carefully. If I walked in here and said, well, I want to talk to you about fear today. I didn't have a Bible in my hand, so I'm just talking to you about what I think. Then you'd have a reason to doubt it. What I want to show you is that the key to overcoming all fear is written in the Word of God almost as if step by step. So it's not a question of whether you believe me or not. Here's what God says. Now listen to what he says. When we are tempted to fear in some situation, or you have realize this morning that there's an underlying fear, listen to what he says. Now watch this. This was spoken to the nation of Israel, but what was spoken to them also applies to us because, in fact, more so because we have the Spirit of God living inside of us. Listen to what he says. First of all, he says in verse 9, I have chosen you and not rejected you. You know why that's I know that's true of you? Every single child of God can say, yep, I've been chosen by God. Somebody says, no, wait a minute, why do you think you've been chosen and maybe I'm not? Well, here's the reason. Because in Ephesians chapter 1, verse 3, blessed be the God and Father of our Lord Jesus Christ, who has blessed us with every spiritual blessing in heavenly places in Christ, just as he chose us in him, that is in Jesus, before the foundation of the world. Every single Christian, every single born-again person, every single follower of Jesus has been chosen by God. God says, you're a believer, you have been chosen. So number one, look at this. We're talking about fear now. So what's the basis of our fearlessness? He says, number one, you've been chosen. I have chosen you and not rejected you. Secondly, in verse 10, I am with you. As we mentioned a little while ago, that when God spoke to Moses, Joshua, and Gideon for three examples, and to the Apostle Paul in the New Testament, here was the key. Now, this is the ultimate key to not being afraid. When God says, I am with you. That's what he said to Moses, I'll be with you. That's what he said to Joshua, I'll be with you. That's what he said to Gideon, I'll be with you. That's what he said to the Apostle Paul, I'll be with you. Listen, I'll be with you. He said, first of all, I've chosen you. Second, I'm going to be with you. How long am I going to be with you? He says, I'll never forsake you. Never, never forsake you. I'll be with you always. All right, so look at this now. First of all, he says, we're chosen. Secondly, he says, I'm with you. And thirdly, he says, I'm your God. You remember when Moses was talking to God, and he said, now, you want me to go tell my brothers, my brother Hebrew brothers, that you sent me? Who am I going to say? When they say, well, who is this God? You tell them, I am has sent you. I am that I am. That is the eternal God of this universe. So that when he says, I am with you, I am your God. Who is this? This is the sovereign God of the universe who said, I have established my throne in the heavens and my sovereignty rules over all. And in spite of what people may say, the God of this universe, who is Jehovah God, is in control of all things at all times, all circumstances. He is all wise. He knows all. He has power over all. And nothing can happen in life apart from his permissive will. It does not mean that he makes everything happen that happens, but he allows it. Sometimes for reasons we don't understand. He is in control. You say, I never have believed God was in control. Then who is? We're not in control. The devil's not in control. Are we just victims of fate? You know, I feel sorry for people who are atheists, who are floundering through life with no sense of direction and no assurance of anything in life. Nothing whatsoever. There is a God. And this God says to every single one of his children, I am your God. So watch this. Why do we not fear? First of all, he says, because I've chosen you. Secondly, I'm with you. And thirdly, I am the sovereign, your God. And not only that, he says, I will strengthen you. Whatever you and I are going through, he says, I will strengthen you. And at times when we need strength sometime to believe Him. Physical strength to do what He's called us to do. Strength to be sustained. Strength to persevere in situations and circumstances. He says, I will strengthen you. Then He says, surely I will help you. God is our helper. And think about this. The night before His crucifixion, one of the things that Jesus wanted to make sure of is this. He said to His disciples, I will not leave you as orphans. I will come again. I'm going to come help you. He says, I'm going to send you someone. And He used the word that means just like me. I'm sending you a helper. Naturally, it was the Holy Spirit, a person of the Trinity, God the Father, God the Son, God the Holy Spirit. So that He says, I will send you a helper. Every single one of us who is a believer, a follower of Jesus, we have the helper who is omnipotent, omniscient, omnipresent, all-loving, and who has all power to help us in every single circumstance of life, no matter what. And I love this verse, one of my favorite verses in Isaiah 64:4. What does He say? He says, God. Maybe you better read this verse. Look up this verse, because if I quote it, you just run right across it and say, well, I forgot what He said. Look at it in the Bible. 64th chapter. Look at this fourth verse. For from days of old they've not heard or perceived by ear, nor has the eye seen a God beside you, who acts in behalf of the one who waits for Him. Listen, if you're going through something in life, who do you want acting in your behalf? You want the God who is all wise, who is present, who has all power, who loves you absolutely unconditionally, who's planned the best for you. He says He acts in our behalf. That is, He is our helper. You have a helper. You say, well, sometimes I feel so alone. You feel it, but you're not alone. Sometimes I feel so helpless. You may feel it, but you're not helpless. That is, God is your helper. He says, I will help you. And not only that, He says, not only will I help you, but I will uphold you. That is, I'm going to sustain you. I'm going to strengthen you. I'm going to be with you. I'm going to uphold you. You're going through a difficult time. Listen, you're not going to sink. It looks impossible, but I'm going to uphold you. And notice what He said. I'm going to uphold you with my righteous right hand. In the Bible, the right hand of God is His symbol of awesome, unlimited, infinite power. And listen to this next verse. Move down, if you will, to the 13th verse, where He says, I am the Lord your God who, watch this, who upholds your right hand, who says to you, do not fear, I will help you. Now, look at this. He says, I will uphold you with my righteous right hand. Then He says what? I'm going to uphold your hand. You know what that means? That God and I join hands. You and I walk in step with Him. We walk in step with Him. He has our hand. And listen, somebody says, well, but sometimes I let go. Watch this carefully. This is the way God deals with us. Here's the hand of God. It isn't the fact that I'm holding on for dear life. That's not the issue. If you want to see how God does it, He's doing the holding. Whatever holding I'm doing, I can let go. He will never let go. Because what He says, I will never leave you nor forsake you. I will uphold you with my righteous right hand. And He says, no matter what's going on in your life, He says, I'm going to sustain you through it no matter what. So we do not have to worry about being defeated. Listen, in the eyes of God, He's our helper. He's the one who strengthens us. He says, I'm going to be with you. I'm going to help you. I'm going to sustain you no matter what. For I am the Lord your God who upholds your right hand, who says to you, do not fear, I will help you. Now let me ask you a question. When we were talking about the different kinds of fears and where they came from, what came to your mind in your life? That's nobody's business but yours. Fear of old age, fear of not having enough, fear of dying, fear of getting some dread disease, fear of being rejected by your kids later and just dying out there by yourself. What are you afraid of? Maybe you fear tomorrow. You fear your job. Fear relationship, your husband or wife's breaking up. Fear that your children are going to mess up and embarrass you. What are you afraid of? I want to show you how you can overcome that fear in just a few moments. Listen carefully. If you want to overcome that fear right now, here's what you do. You identify, what is this in my life that's influencing me, that's not right? And you say to God, Father, thank you for showing me this. By the power of the Holy Spirit who is within me, I choose to make a decision today to lay it down. I don't have to carry it any longer. I choose to lay it down. Will God take it? Yes, He will. Now, is it going to crop back up again? Is there a devil? Yes, it will. Now watch this. Here's the key. We all have this grid system. It's in our mind. It's this grid. So if I

0: the key. Now, you ask me why I say 3 weeks, I can't tell you why. I just know it'll work. If you will meditate, if you will, and here's the best way to do it. If you, before you go to bed at night, will read that passage and tell God, Lord, work this truth in my life all night long while I'm asleep in my subconscious mind. Let it reprogram my thinking, because I'm sick and tired of fear. I don't want to live with fear any longer. So, Lord, I want to go to bed being reminded of the fact you've chosen me. I'm yours. You're my God. You're going to help me. You're going to strengthen me. And that you're going to uphold me with your righteous right hand. And you're going to help me through whatever I'm going through. You, listen carefully, you meditate upon that passage. You read it every night carefully. Apply it to your life. Think about what you've been afraid of. Think about what you're afraid may crop up in your life. You meditate upon that passage. Let it get in your mind and in your subconscious that's going on. Because you got a subconscious. We all do. Keeps your heart going, your blood vessels moving, everything that goes on that you and I don't think about. It's going on. What you put in your mind right before you go to sleep has an awesome effect upon your thinking. And before long, here's what will happen. You don't even think about that anymore. I'm not talking about the passage. I'm talking about what you're afraid of. When it crops up, what are you going to do? Watch this. Immediately, you refocus from what you're afraid of to your God who said, I'm your God. I've chosen you. I'm with you. I'll help you. I'll strengthen you. I'll uphold you. I'll have your hand in my hand. I'm going to see you through this. Now tell me, give me a reason for us to be afraid of anything. That tormenting, damaging fear of being afraid of anything when what I just read you is the Word of the Living God. Here it is, right here. If some psychologist gave you that as a possibility, or some doctor or some friend, this is the Word of God. Here's what God said. Will He keep His Word? Every single word of it. So I want to make a suggestion. I want to make a suggestion that for the next 30 seconds, you identify that fear that God brought to your mind. Tell God that by His Spirit you are laying it down and you're going to put your trust in Him to be to you exactly what He promised in His Word that we just read, and we said we believe this and we know it's true. Tell Him you're laying it down, you're claiming His promise, and you choose to fear no longer. But you choose to get your focus on Him. I'm going to give you 30 seconds. And I'm going to ask you to close your eyes. And just you and God talk about it for 30 seconds. Thank you, Father. We don't have to wonder whether you heard us or not. We know that you did. And we accept your freedom in Jesus' name. Amen.
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0: We live in a very sensual society, and it appears that lust and immorality has become a way of life for many people. No excuse, just a way of life. And when I think about that, and I think about one of the tragedies is that we have allowed the unbelievers around us to redefine what is right and wrong. And as a result, there's a great deal of compromise, not only in the life of people who are unbelievers, but in the life of people who are believers. We've listened to their redefining of right and wrong. We have strayed away from the Word of God, which He states very clearly what's right, what's wrong. What is good, what is evil in the eyes of God. And the very idea that we'd allow them to redefine morality is unacceptable. And not only that, it will lead ultimately to regret, shame, loss, and the judgment of God. Because you see, we're living in a society that shame and sin don't exist as long as

0: What you're after satisfies some pursuit or some pleasure that you're after. What is the truth about sexual sin? I want you to turn to 1 Thessalonians chapter 4, and I want us to read these first 8 verses together. Now, people oftentimes say, that's just your opinion. And I can understand people thinking that. But what I'm going to do in these first 8 verses, I'm just going to read you what God said. It just doesn't get any clearer than this. Finally then, brethren, the request and exhortation you in the Lord Jesus, he says, that as you receive from us instruction as to how you ought to walk and please God, just as you actually do walk and you excel still more, for you know what commandments we gave you by the authority of the Lord Jesus, for this is the will of God, your sanctification, that is, that you abstain from sexual immorality. He says that each of you would know how to possess his own vessel in sanctification and honor, not in lustful passion like the Gentiles who do not know God, and that no man transgress and defraud his brother in the matter, because the Lord is the avenger in all these things, just as we also told you before and solemnly warned you. For God has not called us for the purpose of impurity, but in sanctification. So he who rejects this is not rejecting man, but the God who gives the Holy Spirit to him. Now let's take a moment to look at this passage, and then I want to move on. Look at this. He says, first of all, it's the will of God that we abstain from any kind of sexual immorality. And he said that each of you would know how to possess his own vessel. What he's referring to here, the word possess, he really means to take. Now watch what he says. To take his own vessel, that is his wife. That's what he's referring to. And the rabbis usually use this same word for a wife. So he's saying that each of you should know how to take a wife in sanctification and honor. That is, take her with the right attitude, with the right spirit, God's leading in your life, not in lustful passion like the Gentiles or the unbelievers, as he would say, who do not know God. Here's what he's saying. That a person should, a man, for example, should choose his wife. The woman should choose her husband, not on the base of lust after some sexual experience, but on the basis of the fact of honoring that woman or that man and recognizing who they are, that they're children of God, and that God's mean, it's in his method of bringing two people together, is not built around sex. It's built around the spirit of intimacy. Now, intimacy is not a word people think much about today, except they want to put that in the context of sex. But think about this. The ultimate and primary reason God created you and me was for the purpose of an intimate relationship with him. So intimacy has nothing to do necessarily with flesh and blood. Intimacy has to do with the spirit. Intimacy has to do with closeness. Intimacy has to do with getting to know each other on a deeper level. And oftentimes, that begins maybe in some people's lives, and what happens is then it slips over into the sexual experience, and here's what happens. Intimacy is gone. You cannot have sexual immorality and intimacy at the same time. Because what that is a matter of yielding to lust. Here's what lust says. Somebody says, well, but isn't lust and love alike? No. Here's the difference. If I love you, I want what's best for you. If I'm lusting after you, I want what's good for me. And so lust is all about me. Love is all about the other person. And so when he says in this passage that each of you should know how to take a wife or a vessel or husband in sanctification honor, that is in keeping with the laws of God and in keeping with the will and purpose and plan of God for our life. Not in this lustful passion like the unbeliever who doesn't know God. And he's on to watch this. And he says, and that no man transgress and defraud his brother, that is sin against his brother in the matter, because the Lord is the avenger in all these things. And he's saying this. And besides that, you don't take somebody else's wife. You don't take somebody else's husband. He says, because the Lord is the avenger in all these things, as I've warned you. For God has not called us for the purpose of impurity, but in sanctification. That is, God saved you and me for the purpose of building an intimate relationship with us, giving of himself to us, giving of ourselves to him, learning who he is, receiving who he is, is. And that's why He gave us the Holy Spirit to live on the inside of us, so that you and I could receive the fullness of who God is in our life. So sex, which created by God for pleasure, for procreation, that is, for the right purposes. And so there's nothing wrong with sex the way God created it, for the purposes for which God created it. It's when it gets out of sorts with the will of God, when it passes a certain line, when it steps over the boundary, when it's a transgression of the law of God, when it's rebellion against God, when it falls into the area of lust, then the whole issue is something totally different. And so here's what He says. So, he who rejects this is not rejecting man, but the God who gives His Holy Spirit to you. When you talk to one of your friends, for example, they say, well, that's just what you believe, but I don't believe that. You can say to them, according to the Word of God, you are rejecting God. Well, how do you know? They'll give you all kind of arguments. Don't worry about the arguments. You've got two verses of Scripture that make it crystal clear. When somebody says, well, but I have these needs, and God created me with these needs, and these needs have to be met, and therefore it's not my fault, it's God's fault. Well, God's not going to do anything that makes it His fault. While He's created this desire within our heart, He's created these needs within our life, He's created them, but also He has given within us the right and the power to choose wisely and to obey Him. Now, if you have rejected Jesus Christ and you've rejected God in your life, then you're on your own. And so what you're doing is you're acting just like Paul said to the Corinthians. Now, the Corinthian society was worse than the society in which we live in. For example, I know in walking down the streets of Ephesus, when you can walk down the same street on the same stone the Apostle Paul walked on, because Ephesus has just been uncovered over these years. And for the house of prostitution, it's carved into one of the stones on the street pointing to the house of prostitution. They didn't have billboards, television, radio, newspapers, and magazines. But they did have pornography. You go to Pompeii, for example, and it's possible to see things that they have drawn artistically in a way that's all about immorality. It's all about lust. It's all about sex. It has nothing to do with intimacy. And what's happened is this. When we do not understand the purpose for which God created us, and the awesome pleasure and the fulfillment and the sense of contentment and joy that God intended for sex in that relationship to be, it just all gets out of sorts. It gets all complex. And what happens is it loses everything God intended for it to be. That's why it doesn't work. That's why it doesn't work in people's lives when they're living in sin, disobeying God, messes up their family, their children, you name it. I'm coming to the consequences in just a moment. And so this is what he's referring to here. So he says, listen, he who rejects this, not rejecting man, but rejecting the God who said it. You can take that verse and verse 3 and settle the issues of sexual immorality. All the excuses in the world crumble between those two verses. Now let's think for just a moment about some biblical warnings that God has given. And for example, let's just start with the Ten Commandments. Think about how short this is. In other words, somebody says, well, I don't understand it. Thou shalt not commit adultery. Thou shalt not commit adultery. Five words. In the Hebrew, it's less words than that. And then, of course, you can turn to the book of Leviticus, and God is very stern in His warnings against sexual sins. When you come, for example, to the book of Proverbs, Proverbs 4:20, through the whole end of the fifth chapter, and it's a warning against sexual sins. It's a warning to young men to watch what they look at and how they handle themselves and who they listen to and becoming involved in that way. It's a warning. And in, for example, in 1 Corinthians, when Paul was writing to his society, which was a very, very corrupt, sensual society, listen to what he says as he reminds them in this 6th chapter and the 18th verse. Here's what he says. He says, flee immorality. Run from it. Every other sin that a man commits is outside the body, but the immoral man commits sin against his own body. There is something about the sexual sin that does affect the human body. And people say, well, it's not bothering me, it's not affecting me. Oh, yes, it is. Yes, it is. And then here's what he says. Not only flee from it, he says, do you not know that your body is the temple of the Holy Spirit who is in you, whom you have from God, that you are not your own? And oftentimes the Christian forgets this, that these bodies, they don't belong to us. Once you trust that Jesus Christ is your Savior, listen, you gave yourself to Him. And He sent the Holy Spirit to live on the inside of you, which is His way of sealing you forever as a child of God. And what I want to remind you of is this. The world is redefining morality, and many believers oftentimes pick up on that. None of us, not a single believer, has the right to do anything we want to with this body, because He says, you're not your own. You've been bought with a price. Therefore, glorify God in your body. So ask yourself the question, can immorality glorify God? No. Any kind of sexual sin glorify God? Absolutely not. So when you come to these passages, and there are many others, there's not a single way, there's not a single verse you can use to persuade or to convince someone honestly that sexual immorality is right. I don't care how many churches you go to, how many sermons you listen to, how many Bibles you read. It is wrong from God's perspective. And you say, well, now God, He just doesn't want us to have any fun. Listen, you cannot indulge in sexual immorality. Disobey God and call it fun. I'm going to give you 30 consequences of disobeying God in this area. I'm going to give you the basic principle by which temptation defeats people in just a moment. And so when we come to these passages and notice and realize what Paul is saying here, he certainly understood the society in which he lived. It was a major problem in Corinth in those days. It was a major issue in all of those big cities, and probably small ones too. But when he talks about Ephesus and Athens and Corinth and all the rest, these big trade centers, these were major problems. And this is why he had so much to say about it. Now, the question is, where does sexual sin begin? It begins where every sin begins, and that is, it begins with temptation, the enticement to do evil, the enticement to be drawn away from God, the enticement to disobey God, the enticement to rebel against God, the enticement to do what I want when I want it, no matter what the price and the cost to someone else. Where does it all start? Well, James tells us that answer in this first chapter. And here's what he says. James, the first chapter and the 14th verse. He says, but each one is tempted when he is carried away and enticed by his own lust. Not by somebody else's lust. Can't blame it on anybody else. We're tempted and we're drawn away by our own lust. Then he says, then when lust has conceived, it gives birth to sin. When sin is accomplished, it brings forth death. So where does it begin? Now watch this. This is where it starts. It starts right here in the mind. Now, the thought comes. And so if you let it keep going, then there is imagination. Imagine what this would be like. Then there's identification. You put yourself in that position mentally. And then you make a choice. Then you consent. And so what happens, what begins in the mind, unless it is dealt with, can absolutely destroy you and the things in life that you value the most. And so every child of God has to be on guard in the society in which we live. This is why Paul said in the 10th chapter of 1 Corinthians, the 13th verse, here's what he said. He said, no temptation. He said, for example, every temptation is common to man. That is, you can't say, well, only I have been tempted in such a way. Sexual temptation is out there for anybody and everybody. He says, but God is able, who will enable us to be able to overcome these things if we will trust Him to do so. And so there are many warnings in the Scripture, and because there are, that means that God is certainly saying to us, well, there's a way to deal with this. Now, if this comes to your life and let's say that you indulge. Let's say that you, somebody would say make a mistake, or just let's say that you indulge in one form of sex or the other. And so then you deal with it right then. If you do not, here's what happens. Satan gets a toehold, and before long a stronghold in your life. You say, well, what is a stronghold? A stronghold is an area of your life in which you have disobeyed God one or more times, in which Satan now has a little control. And if you continue, he has more and more control. And remember this, sexual sin is the nature of sexual sin is this, that as you continue in that sin, it will get worse and worse and worse. There is absolutely no way to continue in sexual sin and things finally get better. It's the nature of sexual sin. Remember, from God's perspective, the reason he created us was for an intimate relationship with us. And he sees that on the one hand, he's given us this awesome privilege to be one with him, which is the summum bonum of all of life, to be one with him. And secondly, that has now been distorted by disobedience and by obeying our own lust. That's why it's so important to God that we live a godly life. Because listen, once given over to sexual sin, intimacy is impossible. There has to be a radical change. And so what does God do? The reason he's so opposed to it is because he loses us. If you've been saved, you're always saved. By the mercy and grace and love of God, at the cross, he atoned for our sin, past, present, and future, sin debt paid in full. But as a believer, if you and I choose to live a life of disobedience involved in sexual sin, we lose it. We lose our capacity and the privilege to have an intimate relationship with God because we have prostituted one of the most awesome opportunities that we have. And so what I want you to remember is this. We have to either deal with it early or we're going to find ourselves greatly, greatly in trouble. Now, think about this. If you cannot live without lusting, you will never have an intimate relationship. Listen, with another person or with God. If you're caught up in lust, as long as you're caught up in lust, you cannot have an intimate relationship. Because love and lust are not the same. Love, and I've said it before, love is all about you giving of ourselves to one another. Lust is about me, what I want, meet my need at your expense, whatever that may be. And so the world wants to mix the two. That's what I said. They want to redefine what sensuality is, redefine what sexuality is, redefine what is right, redefine what is wrong, redefine our whole sense of morality. Now, I'm telling you, we must not allow that to happen. God's people need to stand for the truth, live the truth, stand for the truth, declare the truth, whatever the world wants to do. Listen, unbelief cannot alter the truth. This is the truth of the Word of God. And somebody says, well, I don't believe the Bible. Then you're in a real mess. For the simple reason, you have thrown away the instruction book. You have thrown away the guidebook to life when you toss this out of your life. And what you've said is, I don't not only want the Bible in my life, I don't want the God of the Bible in my life. This is God's inspired Word. And so when somebody says, well, I just don't want that in my life, you are headed for destruction. You're on your way there. No matter what you think, what you say, what you excuse, how you defend it, the Word of God is crystal clear about obedience and disobedience. There is a penalty. Now, here's a statement I want you to write down, so get your pen ready. Because somebody says, well, now this temptation business, I want you to write down the power of temptation is this. The power of temptation is the deceptive offer. The power of temptation is the deceptive offer of immediate pleasure without penalty. Immediate pleasure without penalty. It's the deceptive offer of immediate pleasure without penalty. Because if people thought about this carefully, well, if I commit this act, here's the penalty. If you will remember that statement, that the deceptive offer of temptation is you can have immediate pleasure with no penalty. That is the devil's lie. It has always been and it is, and you cannot change that. Unbelief cannot change the principles of God. Unbelief cannot alter what is true. And so when it comes to this whole issue of how it starts, where it all comes from, let's look at that for just a moment, because I want us to look at the underlying causes of it. That is, what causes sexual immorality? You say, well, it's just two people making a decision. No, it's more than that. There's one word. If you can put the basis of all immorality is one word. And the word is real short and real simple. The word is need. I need this. It's need. The basis is need. Now, depending upon what the immorality is, will determine what that basic need is. For example, we ask the question, why would some adult molest a little child, a little boy, a little girl? I mean, after all, there are plenty of women out there and plenty of men out there. Why do you want to go after a little child? You know what the need is? Control. They want to control. They can control that child. Maybe not be able to control someone else. They can control the child. But what about that underlying need in the life of adults, men and women, for example, who have sex relations outside of marriage? What is the need? Well, the need could be a number of things. One of them is this, the need to feel accepted. The need to feel accepted. The need to feel wanted by somebody. And I remember once in a college retreat, and we were talking about the self-image and so forth, and I will never forget this young lady stood up, and she said, well, I want to thank you for this. She said, tonight I understand for the first time in my life why I've been sleeping around. And she said this in front of about 160-some college students. She said, I understand why I've been sleeping around. She's my father this and told her about her dad and so forth. And she said, I realize I have this, whatever her word was, what she was saying is insatiable desire to be accepted, to be wanted by somebody. And she says, just to feel that for a few moments was worth my giving up my purity. Did you know that before that retreat was over that night, we stayed there till about 11:45? Listening to testimonies over and over and over again about the need of acceptance. Parents have rejected their kids and all kind of things. The desire to be accepted, the desire to be wanted, and the feeling and the desire to have an intimate relationship. And as we said, that's part of what God created us for. And so that need, it's a legitimate need, but when it gets out of boundaries, it becomes a disaster. So one of the needs is simply that. And so when you think about adults now, for example, primarily, the need of acceptance, the need of intimacy, and sometimes it's the desire to conquer. Here's a man, for example, who's been, let's say, a young man, for example, who's been jilted by some girl, and or a man who's been left by his wife and so forth. And sometimes that sexual drive is built out of anger. And there are people who make love to each other, one of whom is doing what? Exerting their anger on the other person. There's nothing intimate about it. There's nothing loving about it. It's anger. And so sometimes it's a matter of getting even. Let's say that here's a husband or wife who's betrayed one, and the other one says, I'll get even. So what do? They go out and commit the same kind of immorality. What a terrible way to respond to your husband or wife's immorality, so you decide you're going to do the same thing to get back. It's amazing what people will do out of this sense of need. Anger, bitterness, hostility, take it out. And while the lie to the person with whom they're committing the indulgence, whatever it may be, is I love you, I need you, no. I hate my wife, or I hate my girlfriend, or I hate my husband, or I hate my boyfriend, whatever it might be. And in that relationship, listen, you need to be sensitive. You need to understand what genuine love is all about and what lust is all about, and to be able to distinguish between the two. Don't lay yourself down with someone who's taken out their anger, bitterness, hostility, resentment on you, and they're expressing it through their body. That is exactly what happens. Sometimes the need is financial. That's what prostitution's all about. And the two things go together, and it's often in the scripture when the Bible mentions greed or mentions immorality, the two words are together, or quickly than the same verse. Think about it. Greed. I want something for myself, no matter what the cost to someone else. And sexual immorality is a form of that. Sometimes that's what puts marriages together. Here's a woman, for example, who doesn't have a very good job, or maybe has a child, maybe she doesn't. And here's a fellow comes along, and he's pretty good looking, or whatever it might be, and so she puts a bead on him. And in order to get him for financial security, she's willing to go to bed. You know what she's doing? She's acting in a sophisticated way as a prostitute. Now, you may not like that, and I don't expect you to like it, because it's not a likable thing. But men and women have to be careful. What is it that you really want? You tell me how handsome I am, how beautiful I am, and la-da-da, and life must be fantastic, and it could be wonderful with you. What is it you really want? You want an easy road? Has she got her eye on your money? Or does he have his eye on your money? That is, what is it all about? Lust and love, when they get confused, anything goes. And I'm telling you, you need to be absolutely sensitive. Is this love or is this lust? Is it what I have that they want, or is it really, in other words, what's the truth? You cannot go into relationships without knowing what the truth is, and that's why quick relationships are bad situations most of the time. Somebody gets a divorce, next thing you know, they've got somebody quickly. Bad news. I'm not saying it will never work, but I'm saying most of the time, here's what's happening. Since they got all beat up over here, they're looking for something. They need something. And a quick response to that oftentimes is a disaster. Not saying it always is, but oftentimes it is. And we have to be very, very careful. What is the will of God? What's the mind of God? What is God saying? That's why we need that intimate relationship with Him to protect us. And the Bible is very clear when it says the natural man or woman does not understand the things of God because they're spiritually discerned. And so here's a Christian and a non-Christian get together, and the non-Christian's just doing what comes naturally. Let's go to bed. The person who is a Christian says, wait a minute, hold it. Wait it just a second. That's not what God says. Then that relationship doesn't last very long if he or she will hold the line. It's when somebody says, well, you know, once. There's no once. That's what sex is all about. That's what sin and temptation is all about. Not just once. But once to begin. And then the addiction that can happen as a result of all of that. So when you look at all the reasons that people want to go to bed with each other, whatever their form of sex may be, it's not because they want an intimate relationship. When they want an intimate relationship, here's what they're asking. What's best for her? What's best for him? What honors him? What honors her? What magnifies the Lord in him? What magnifies? In other words, how can we live a godly life together? Certainly not starting it off that way. Somebody says, oh, my. But suppose I already have. I'm coming to that. So hold on. Coming to that. So the question is, what are the consequences? What are the consequences of disobeying God in those areas? Well, let's just think about some. I'm not going to give you all of them, but I'll give you enough to stir up your interest and let you begin to think about it. So here's what I want you to ask this question. When we come to the end of these consequences, ask yourself this question. On the basis of these consequences, is this experience, this relationship worth all of these inevitable consequences in my life? Now, you may not experience all the consequences. But I can tell you this, you'll experience enough of them that you'll come to the same conclusion, no, it's not worth it. Remember what we said, the power of temptation is that deceptive offer of immediate pleasure without penalty. It's a deceptive offer. It's a lie. There's no such thing as sinning against God without a penalty. There's no such thing. And when you listen to the people who are prominent and their faces are on the magazines and they're doing this, that, and the other, and they're getting this award and accepting this and starring here and half-dressed sometimes and just parading all of this around. And you think, well, now look how successful they are. Yes, you just look. But listen, don't just look today. If you will notice carefully, if you'll notice carefully, this week, they're stars and the world thinks they're great. About 2 or 3 years from then, they've grown ugly. And they've lost it. And they're miserable. And they're in rehabilitation. And they're on drugs. And they're on alcohol. Just follow them. Don't take a glance. Just follow them. Because listen, God's wheels of judgment do not grind swiftly, but they grind indeed. And there's no such thing as living irresponsibly, away from God, out of his will, in rebellion, parading yourself around, doing this. When I look at them, you know what? I feel sorry for them. I pray, oh God, open their eyes before it's too late. But you know what? So many of them have gone so far, they're not about to listen until they get close to death. And then you pray that they will. Look what your children are growing up in. Look what they're facing. And you and I, we all of us could ask ourselves the question, what would we be doing today if we were 12, 13, 14, 15, 16? We bring our children into a jungle of sensuality and expect them to be raised and to live a godly life. It'll not happen unless you as parents and, listen, grandparents, wise teachers, godly teachers, instruct them in the ways of God. If you do not, they do not have a chance. The pressure is there. And look how colorful and convincing and persuasive and exciting and thrilling it seems. But see, nobody's talking about the consequences. It's like all the beer ads and all the rest. You see all these people having a big time and rejoicing. They don't show you the car wreck afterwards, blood all over the highway, head-on collision and three deaths. They don't show you about the deaths of the little children and the father coming or the mother coming with three children and there's their mother or father lying there dead. Why don't they show the truth? You know why? It's the deception of sin. Satan only shows what appeals, what brings immediate pleasure, but don't think about the consequences, because if you do and you consider them honestly, you'll back away. Every man, every woman needs to think, if it's some kind of relationship, wherever you are in that relationship and you feel yourself being enticed, you need, this is one time it's good to be a coward. Run like mad. That's what Paul said to Timothy. Flee youthful lust. That's what he said to the Corinthian Christians. Flee immorality. Why? Run away from it. Don't allow yourself to think about it. Don't allow yourself to give it a second thought. Listen, you don't argue with the devil. In other words, there's no arguing with the devil. If Eve had said, and I know the scripture about all that and what she did and what she didn't do, if she'd have said to Satan, Satan, forget it, I don't even want to talk to you. No discussion. But she got in a discussion. You can't argue with the devil and win. You don't argue with him. You shut him down. You turn him off. So I don't have to listen to that. And listen, if it looks like rebellion, walk away. If it looks like sin, walk away. You say, well, I can't. Yes, you can. You can, but it's a choice, and I'm going to talk about that in a moment. Let's think about these consequences. There is guilt, feelings of condemnation, anxiety, for example. All of that's going to be a part of rebelling against God in this area. Your mind's going to be divided. Listen, watch this carefully. People don't understand the seriousness of sexual sin. It divides your mind. It diminishes your capacity to operate and to operate at full speed. And your mind on what you're doing. You think about part of the problem in this country, if we knew how much of it went on, you'd understand why people make bad decisions, greedy decisions, get themselves in trouble legally and all the other ways. Why? They've made decisions that deep down inside, if they look, take a second look, they never make that decision. Likewise, there is the damage of a person's self-esteem. You can't live in immorality and having this sense of self-esteem. There's a sense of hypocrisy. You know deep down inside you're saying one thing and living something else. There's a sense of emptiness, because sex, apart from genuine love, there is emptiness. There is loneliness. Something's missing. It's not there. And so there's disappointment. And oftentimes that leads, if a person continues, to depression. And what happens? It all begins to look empty. You suddenly realize it isn't what you thought it was going to be. And how many times have I heard this story over and over and over again? I thought, I planned, he said, she said, in other words, on and on and on. Because you see, the truth is, it's right or wrong, it's good or bad, it's good or evil, and it is immediate pleasure without thinking in terms of future penalty. And so what happens? These are just some of the things. Then, of course, a person does what? They begin to doubt. They doubt their salvation oftentimes. They doubt that God will listen to their prayers. It diminishes a person's relationship with God. There's no sense of intimacy. And it fouls up their prayer life for the simple reason, how are you going to pray and talk to a holy God about something when you're involved in something that is absolutely disobedient, rebellious toward God? And the things that he's made some of his strongest warnings about, you cannot get on your knees and ask God to bless you and answer your prayer. Listen, the word of God becomes dull. Prayer life becomes dull. Faith gets short-circuited. What happens? Christian life, it just begins to collapse. Why? Can't have an intimate relationship with God when you're living in absolute rebellion to him at the very same time. And so, as I think about all of that and think about how it jeopardizes other relationships in life, and think about the fact that what we are saying is, God, I reject you. That's what Paul said in Thessalonians. He said, you're rejecting God who has said these things. And, of course, you think about your personal testimony. And people brag about their relationships and how many people they slept with as a Christian. Or if somebody, for example, the fear of being found out and the testimony that's jeopardized. And then think about the kind of diseases that are floating around today. And I don't mention any of those. You know what they are. Think about the diseases that are floating around and people think, oh, but I'm an exception. That's not going to happen to me. That's going to happen to somebody else. Well, a lot of people have said that who are going to be dying very soon, because they made a decision based on the fact that they're an exception. Let me tell you something. There are no exceptions to the laws of God. Listen, the grace of God is plentiful for everyone. But when we choose to disobey him, we can't choose to disobey him and say, oh, I'm an exception to that. No, God warns us because he loves us. He warns us because he cares for us. He warns us because he wants the best for us. And that best is an intimate relationship with him. Think about, for example, how deeply the husband or wife is hurt when the other person is unfaithful to them. Think about, for example, the addictions that often people find themselves in. A person can be sexually addicted just as well as a person is addicted to alcohol or drugs or whatever it might be. You see, it's a trap. And it's a prison. And what may appear, first of all, to be some wonderful, delightful experience, remember what you've done. You've taken a look without evaluating what are the consequences, because those consequences are devastating. You think about broken homes. You think about children having to grow up in homes where the father is no longer there. And one of the most devastating things happening in our nation is the father is not there any longer. Where is the conscience? Seared. And after a while, you can become a reprobate, which means you actually lose your potential and your capacity to discern and to know and to feel what is right and what is wrong. And that's why people can commit sin to the degree to which they do and seemingly have no feeling, seemingly have no guilt. They think they're free. What they don't realize is they're behind spiritual bars and they are so imprisoned they don't even know where they are. The consequences are devastating. Then, of course, one of those consequences sometimes is abortion. Or the child grows up in a foster home somewhere, doesn't know who mother and father are. Somebody says, well, that's not too bad. Oh, yes, it is. All you need to do is to talk and listen to some of these children who don't know who their mother is, don't know who their father is, don't know where he is, don't feel, never have that feeling of security of a dad, never having that feeling of being accepted and being wanted by their mother. You see, I don't think any of us can understand that. And the only reason I understand a little bit is the fact I've listened to enough of it. And I'm telling you, I've seen big, strong men sit and cry and weep and weep. My mother didn't want me. She took me to my grandmother's house and she left me there. And my grandmother raised me and it was all wonderful. But where is my mother? And why did she? In other words, God put this strong binding force between a son or a daughter and the mother and the father. And when it all gets fouled up with immorality, everybody suffers. And we forget how many people suffer, not only that close family, but oftentimes distant parts of that family. Naturally, a relationship with God is going to be destroyed. Prayer life is destroyed. There are many other things that could happen. But think about just these consequences alone. Listen, what destroys your fellowship and your relationship with God? I don't mean that if you're saved, you'd be lost. But what? God's out yonder somewhere and you're here and you can't feel Him. Listen, can a believer get to the point they can't feel God's presence? Yes. Yes, you can. And there are people who will cry out to God. Well, God, where are you? He's where He's always been. But sin builds this wall, this separation. And I know that there are all kinds of sins, and immorality is not the only one. But there's something about this sin that is different from other sins. Is it disobedience? Other sins disobedience? Yes. But remember, why did God create us? He had in mind an intimate relationship with us. I can steal something, that's one thing. Or lie about somebody, or gossip, or other sins, whatever it might be. There's something about this moral issue that so damages us that which for which He created us, we are now incapable of experiencing. Does that grieve the heart of God? Yes, it grieves the heart of God. Does all sin grieve His heart? Yes. Is this up at the top, or close to the top, or somewhere up only that God knows? But it's certainly more intense. And the judgment and the penalty can go on and on and on till it absolutely destroys a person's life. Now, with just those few, let me ask you this question. If that's true, and it is true, is there any experience in life, any pleasure for the moment, worth paying that kind of penalty for? And the answer is what? No. Only if you consider the penalty. And remember the word. The power of all temptation, especially sexual temptation, I would say, is the offer of immediate pleasure, no penalty. Well, you say, man, this is pretty bad. It is. Is there any hope? Yes, there is. That's what I want to talk about. I want to talk about the hope. Because no matter what goes on, there's hope. Now, somebody says, well, you know, I've confessed it and God's forgiven me, but I still participate. I just thought if I just keep confessing, God keep forgiving, then you better think twice. So let's think about this for a moment. If you want to deal with it, honestly deal with it, you say, well, what do I do if this is true in my life? Am I hopeless? Has God abandoned me? Am I going to hell? In other words, what's going to happen to me? You don't go to hell for sexual immorality. You go to hell for rejecting God, rejecting His Son Jesus Christ, and choosing to live your life apart from God. That's unbelief. It is unbelief. You don't believe all that. Or you say, oh yeah, I believe that, only in your mind. But New Testament biblical belief is a belief that results in an action. And that action here is to surrender one's life to Jesus Christ. Say, all right, okay, I've been involved in everything you say. What do I do? First thing you have to do is to confess it. And you don't say, God, please forgive me for my sin. No, God, forgive me for my adulterous act. God, forgive me for my lust for this person. Lust is desire out of control. Lust is desire that is inflamed toward the wrong object. So first of all, you have to confess it. Acknowledge it. That is, you are willing to not just say, God forgive me, but God forgive me for this particular thing in my life. Then, of course, you have to take responsibility. If you say, now, Lord, I want you to forgive me, but you know what she said. You know what she did. You know what he did. No. When we involve ourselves in sexual immorality, we have to take responsibility. In other words, if you start blaming somebody else, then you know what? You're not going to take the next step. It's confession. It's assuming a responsibility for what's happening. And it is genuine repentance. And let me tell you what genuine repentance is and what it's not. Genuine repentance says, I agree with God that my sin is against Him. And not only am I sorry, genuine repentance is, I do what? I turn and walk away from it. Now, here's the reason that doesn't work. If I walk away from it and I'm still holding on to say, well, now, Lord, I'm really sorry and I don't want to do this anymore. But deep down inside, you still allowing yourself a little possibility that is not genuine repentance. That's why people think they've repented when they haven't. If I've repented of something, it's a change of mind, a change of heart. It's a change of direction. And if I'm going to have God to forgive me and release me, there's got to be genuine forgiveness now. Genuine repentance and asking, listen, praying for God's forgiveness. Will He forgive you? Yes. You may say, but suppose doesn't make any difference. Well, if you genuinely are sorry for the sin, genuinely repentant, will God forgive you? Yes. Now, we quote 1 John chapter 1, verse 9, but watch this. We say, if we confess our sins, the word confess means to agree with. If I agree with God about my sin, if I agree with Him about it, doesn't fit me, I'm sorry, I'm shamed. Not only that, that does not fit my life, I got to have a change. In other words, if we confess our sins, He's faithful. You can always bet He'll do it. He's faithful. And listen, now watch this. He's faithful, trustworthy. If He says He'll forgive you, He will. He's faithful and just. That is, how can God forgive us when we've sinned against Him? Because when He went to the cross, He died on the cross, shed His blood for our sin, and His death on the cross makes us justified, declared no longer guilty. So He's faithful and just to forgive us our sins. And not only that, listen, He says, cleanse us from all uncleanness. Cleanse us from all unrighteousness. So we ask Him to forgive us. Will He? Yes, He will. But then comes the difficult part. We have to forgive ourselves. And sometimes that doesn't come very quickly. It depends upon what you've done, depends upon how long you've done it, depends upon with whom you've done it. It depends upon the consequences you've suffered, the hurt that you've caused other people. We have to forgive ourselves. And oftentimes, a person has to have a little help at that point. Maybe some wise, godly counsel, but be careful about your counsel. Wise, godly counsel to help you understand how to forgive yourself, because you can't say, well, I just forgive myself. You know why? Because it's so rooted and ground in into your whole being. It isn't a matter of just something you say. It's something that you have to deal with. Remember this. Watch this carefully. You listen and say amen. You have damaged your whole emotional system. Your whole emotional system has been damaged. And therefore, you have to forgive yourself. But oftentimes, it doesn't come all that quickly. You have to forgive yourself, and then, of course, you have to accept God's forgiveness. Then you have to forgive yourself, and then I think about, and this sometimes is difficult for people. You have to do what Paul said to Timothy. He said, "Flee." That is, in other words, what he's saying is, walk away from it, break that relationship. Sever that relationship. And not too long ago, this young lady came to me and she said, let me tell you what's going on in my life. And here's what he said and here's what I said. And he wants to marry me. And let me ask you, what do you think about so-and-so? So I asked her a couple of questions. I said, here's what I think. The sooner you say this is over, the better. Because what you're telling me is an indication of lust. Has nothing to do with genuine love. There's nothing about intimacy in this relationship, and you know that. She said, I know that's right. And she dealt with it. She let me know that she dealt with it. Sometimes, listen, you say, but, oh, what's he going to do? And what's she going to do if I walk away? Well, here's what they'll do, probably. Watch this. They'll either find them somebody else, which proves how unfaithful they were to start with. Or maybe it'll just get so bad. Just so absolutely bad, they'll turn to God. But listen, either way, it's best for you. Either way, it's best for you. You have to flee. And then I think if it's really going to be true, here's what you have to do. You have to get in this Word. You have to get in this Word, and you have to stay there. Now, there are lots and lots of verses, and I don't have time to get into all those, but I think about. And the Word of God is so simple in so many ways. Listen to what He says. How can a young man or young woman keep their way pure? By keeping it according to the Word. If you're going to stay pure, you've got to stay in the Word. Listen, there are enough things around most all of us every day to cause lust if you're not careful. If you keep your eyes in the Word of God, you'll keep your eyes off what you shouldn't be looking at. It's the Word of God. Listen, he says it's the sword of the Spirit. It goes straight to the heart. It's a mirror. It shows us what we really are and what we're really thinking about. It is a guidebook. It shows us how to respond in difficult situations. And you go back to Proverbs, for example, and I don't have time to read all this. You go back to Proverbs, beginning in that fourth chapter. He says, for example, watch over your heart with diligence, for from it flows the springs of life. And on, let your eyes look directly ahead. Let your gaze be fixed straight in front of you. Watch the path of your feet. All your ways will be established. On and on and on we could go through the scriptures. God's way of warning us, God's way of comforting us and assuring us that his way is the best way. Now, whoever you are and whatever you've done, can you be forgiven? Yes. But you have to decide. If you're a believer, for example, are you willing to repent, to turn away, break the relationship when it's possible? Now, if you're a husband or wife, I'm not saying you should divorce somebody, but you have to, somebody has got to deal with it. And that's where it either works or it doesn't work. Will God forgive you? Yes. Remember this one thing. They caught this woman, the Pharisees and Sadducees caught this woman in John chapter 8, and they found her right in the midst of adultery. So they bring her to Jesus, and they drop her down in front of him and say, well, what do you say? Moses said, stone her to death. What do you say? And here was his wise answer. He said, here's what I say. If there's any one of you fellows who's not committed the same sin, you throw the first rock. And then he looked at her and said, well, where are your accusers? She said, I don't have any. He says, neither do I condemn you. Go and sin no more. It doesn't make a difference what your past is. Listen to this. The awesome blood of Jesus is so powerful that when he died, he took your sin, past, present, and future, and he paid the debt. So that when he says, you're forgiven, you're forgiven. When he says you can be cleansed, you can be cleansed. When he says you're accepted, you're accepted. Clean up your life, put it back together, and listen. God and only God can take those kind of ashes and turn them into gold. But he'll only turn them into gold if you really and truly mean business in your repentance and turn your life over to God. But make it gold, yes, he will. And Father, how grateful we are for your grace, love, mercy, goodness, kindness. Thank you, dear God, that you said you remember our sins against us no more. Which means that when we come to you in prayer, you don't remember those things against us. You don't throw them back at us. You accept us as your children, cleansed by the blood of Jesus, justified, declared righteous, reconciled, back in fellowship, sanctified, set apart for God to live in. All of what you have to offer is so awesome because your love for us and your desire for intimacy, you're willing to clean us up and make us new. And that's my prayer, Father, for every person who hears this message. In Jesus' name, amen.
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0: Well, your friend says that he's a Christian. And you say, well, tell me about it. He said, well, I had this feeling and I made a profession of my Christian life, and I joined the church, and so I'm a Christian. So you watch this person, not to be critical, but what you observe is there's absolutely no change in their life whatsoever. Still tells those shady jokes. Still, their conduct is just nothing about its change. So you say, well, what's the problem? Then, of course, here's the believer that
3: They know they've been saved, no doubt in their mind about it, but they're struggling with sin. And if you ask them, they say, well, I confess it, and I ask God to forgive me, and I'm just absolutely deadly sincere, and yet here I go doing the same old thing again. And I come back to the Lord, and I confess it again. Next thing you know, I'm back at it again. And each time I'm very sincere about it, and I can't figure out why, because the Bible says if we confess our sins, He's faithful and just to forgive us our sins and to cleanse us from all unrighteousness. And so why don't I have victory? That's a good question. And what is wrong when a person says,

Christian life? What about this whole verse about being born again? If a person's born again, something had to happen. There has to be a change in a person's life, and yet there's absolutely no change. What is the issue? What is the problem? And you may be one of those persons who says, yes, yes, yes, you know, this thing of confessing and being very sincere and the same old problem, that's my problem. What is the answer? So I want you to turn, if you will, to the 24th chapter of Luke. And what I want us to talk about is this, and that is God's call to genuine repentance. God's call to genuine repentance, and somebody says, well, now, what in the world does that mean? That's what I want to talk about in this passage, because it is extremely important. And I want to take the time to give you enough verses to understand God's message about repentance is absolutely essential, and it's found throughout the Scripture. In this 24th chapter of Luke, Jesus is saying to his disciples some of the most important things he said in those days were said, for example, in those latter days, right before he was crucified, in the 13th, 14th, 15th, 16th chapters of John in the upper room, after he was resurrected, the things that he said. And so listen to what he's saying here, beginning in verse 45 of this 24th chapter of Luke. He says, then he opened their minds to understand the Scriptures, and he said to them, thus it is written that the Christ would suffer and rise again from the dead the third day, and that repentance for forgiveness of sins would be proclaimed in his name to all the nations, beginning from Jerusalem. You are witnesses of these things, and behold, I'm sending forth the promise of my Father upon you, but you to stay in this city until you're clothed with power from on high. Now, here's what I want you to notice. He said, repentance for the forgiveness of sins would be proclaimed in his name to all the nations, beginning from Jerusalem. Now, I want us to think for just a moment about how important repentance is before I explain exactly what that word means. And somebody says, well, what does it mean, and how important is it in my life? Well, one of the ways that we know something is important is because of what Jesus said. And if Jesus said it, and all the apostles said it, and they said it over and over and over again, it must be that God intends for us to get the message. So if you think about it for a moment, when Jesus began his ministry, right before he shows up on the scene, here's John the Baptist in this third chapter of Matthew. And listen to what the Scripture says about what happens when he comes upon the scene. The Bible says in the third chapter and the first verse, now in those days John the Baptist came preaching in the wilderness of Judea, saying, repent, for the kingdom of heaven is at hand. And then, of course, when Jesus began his ministry in the fourth chapter of Matthew, in the 17th verse, he says, from that time, Jesus began to preach and say, repent, for the kingdom of heaven is at hand. So he began his ministry doing what? Preaching and speaking on the whole subject of repentance. And if you'll notice, for example, there are many other verses in which he's preaching repentance, and all throughout, he's requiring something of them. And that is, he's preaching a message that says there's to be a change in a person's life. And he says in the fifth chapter of Luke, in the 32nd verse, I have not come to call the righteous, but sinners to repentance. And so I want you to see two things here, that the call to repentance really is a call to salvation. At least that's one aspect of repentance. And this is what he's referring to here. And that is probably the most graphically described and explained, and we'll come back to it later, in the life of the prodigal son. If you think, for example, about what did the Apostle Paul say about repentance, he said, for example, in Romans, that second chapter, when he was talking to the Jews, here's what he said. He said in the second chapter, he said, do you think lightly of the riches of God's kindness and tolerance and patience, not knowing that the kindness of God is for the purpose of leading you to repentance? That is, one of the reasons that God appears to be good to people who are unrighteous and ungodly is this. God is in the process of getting their attention to lead them to what? To lead them to repentance, which is another word for salvation. When he says, I've come to call not the righteous, but sinners to repentance, he's calling them to do what? That is, to salvation. And he says here, for example, that one of the purposes, one of the reasons that God

0: God is so good. God is so good. At times we think, well, how can God be so good to thus and so? Because look how they're living. Could it be that God is doing exactly what he says, and that is the process of leading them to repentance? And then, for example, in Acts, the 17th chapter, when Paul was preaching and stirring up the hearts of the people who were very ungodly, and because they didn't have any idea what he was talking about. Listen to what he says. Therefore, having overlooked the times of ignorance, God is now declaring to men that all people everywhere should repent. And another phrase that he uses for repentance, for example, in Ephesians and Colossians is this. When he talks about referring to the believer, to lay aside something. That is, there has to be a change in a person's life. Then you'll recall, for example, in 2 Peter, that third chapter, that is a familiar passage to many people. And when he says, speaking of the last days, and notice what he says in the 9th verse, the Lord is not slow about his promise, as some count slowness, but is patient toward you, not wishing for any to perish, but for all to come to repentance. So, what in the world does this repentance mean, and how does it relate to the unbeliever, and how does it relate to believer? It is a very, very essential passage, all of these are, in our thinking about the Christian life as well as people who are not Christians. And he says, I've come to call, listen, not the righteous, but sinners to repentance. And he says, the message of repentance is to be preached to all the nations. Now, so the question is, what does it mean? And then I want to distinguish between what genuine repentance is about and then what repentance that's not so genuine. So if you look in the New Testament and look at the two Greek words that refer to repentance, there are two ideas in the Scripture that are included here. One of them is heartfelt sorrow. That is, genuine sorrow is a part of what repentance is all about. The second part of that is change. So when you have genuine repentance, you have a heartfelt sorrow, listen, for sin against God, and you have a change that's about to take place. So when there's genuine repentance, there are two things involved. That is a heartfelt sorrow and regret and remorse over sin against God. You also recognize that all sin is against God, no matter what it might be. And when you and I sin against each other, we've sinned against God. If I sin against my brother, I've sinned against God because I've violated the law of God. I'm to be forgiving toward my brother. I'm to be understanding. They may do something that I won't ever trust them again, but I can still forgive them. And I have to be forgiving because it's the law of God, it's the word of God, and it's for our good. And God knows if you have an unforgiving spirit, it's costly to the person who has it as well as to the person who does not. So what is genuine repentance? It's a heartfelt sorrow for sin. At the same time, it's a commitment to forsake it and to walk in obedience to Christ. It isn't just enough to have a sorrow for sin, regret and remorse for what you've done because you feel guilt and so forth, but there's a commitment to walk away from it, to forsake it. Now watch that carefully, because here is the problem that many people have and do not even realize they have it. For example, somebody says, well, you know, I don't go to church, but I've sinned against God and I'm sorry and I ask him to forgive me. I'm ashamed of it. Here's what I want you to see. One of the reasons that you and I may be sorrowful over our sin is that we got caught. Another reason is because we are so miserable living in it, we are sorry about it. Or that somebody else has found out about it and so we're ashamed of it. Here's what I want you to see. You can be teary-eyed, you can cry, you can be ashamed, you can be embarrassed, you can fear being caught, whatever it is. None of that is repentance. Because it is a heartfelt sorrow toward God for your sin and a commitment to do what? To forsake it, to walk away from it. So one of the deceptions is this. Because you get upset and because you're ashamed of what you've done and you come to God and say, Lord, I shouldn't have done this and I'm really sorry and I feel terrible about it. Please forgive me. Is that repentance? No. You may be sorry, but what are you sorrowful about? Are you sorrowful that you sinned against holy God? And we live in a time when God's not even reverenced. He's not even respected, let alone recognizing that he's holy. God is a holy God, and holy God cannot tolerate sin. Holy God does not overlook sin. And somebody says, well, my God is such and such. If your God isn't the God of this book, then you are believing in idolatry. You, listen, you are believing in a God that does not exist except man-made. Men can fall down and worship anything, all kind of things. I mean, they can be handmade things, they can be people, whatever it might be, but there's only one God. His name is Jehovah, and His Son is Jesus Christ. He is the one true God. Therefore, whatever God calls sinful is sinful. Why does He not want sin in our life? Because He loves us. Because He loves every single one of us unconditionally. But His unconditional love does not mean He overlooks my deliberate willful sin against Him. And so there are people who get all upset about their sin and they come to God and they weep and cry and carry on and so forth. But that doesn't mean it's repentance. Repentance, listen, is not only a godly sorrow, but it, listen, genuine repentance means to change. For example, the Hebrew word in the Bible for repent means to change. That's what the word means. And so, for example, let's take a passage that you know real well. 2 Chronicles 7:14 about the nation of Israel or any nation. He says, if my people who are called by my name shall humble themselves and pray and turn from their wicked ways, then will I heal their land. It isn't just humble themselves and pray, but humble themselves and pray and turn from their wicked ways. We live in a society. We live in a church age wherein we tolerate. And listen, the message that goes out oftentimes is a message of tolerance. You can't tolerate sin. Now you say, well, does that mean no sin, living perfect? No, I'm coming to all that. But I'm simply saying this. God hates sin. He hates all sin. Every type of sin, for the simple reason He loves us. He loves us too much to let us get by with it. He loves us so much that, listen, that He judges sin because He knows what sin does in the life of His children. He sees what it's doing in the life of the unbeliever. He sees what it does in the life of the believer. Therefore, He hates it. And so God does not want sin in your life and in my life. And therefore, He says there needs to be a change in our life. And if you'll think about it, in the Old Testament, there are many, many scriptures that we could turn to. But listen to what He says. He says, seek the Lord while He may be found. Call upon Him while He's near. Let the wicked forsake his way and the unrighteous man his thoughts and let him return to the Lord. There is no such thing as repenting of sin without a heartfelt sorrow toward God for the fact that we've sinned against Him and broken His law. And secondly, there's no genuine repentance unless there is a turning around and heading in the opposite direction. One of the reasons many people are unsaved who sit in church pews week after week, or people who claim to be Christian don't even go to church, is because they felt sorry over something, felt bad about it, and said, God, forgive me, and I'm going to do better. I'm going to stop this and stop that and stop the other. Listen, stopping this and stopping that and stopping the other isn't genuine repentance unless it is a heartfelt, listen, repentance toward God. That is, that you've sinned against Him. And that you have received the Lord Jesus Christ as your personal Savior, which means, listen, the only way you can turn around is by the power of the Holy Spirit. You can't, in other words, somebody says, well, I'm going to clean up my life. You can't clean up your life. Apart from the grace and mercy and love of God, you don't have the power to do it. If you had the power to do it and the strength to do it, Jesus Christ would not have gone to the cross. God would have made a big mistake by sending Jesus to die on the cross. Therefore, genuine repentance is a heartfelt sorrow because I have sinned against Almighty God. And what? And I keep living the same way I've been living. There has to be a change for there to be a genuine repentance. And He says this message of repentance is to be preached in all the nations. And therefore, if that be true, there must be some specific reason for it. He said, as you go, make disciples of all nations, teaching them to observe all the things that I've commanded you, not just some of them. And He says, I'll be with you even to the end of this age. One of the best examples of what genuine repentance is about is in a passage that you know real well. Turn, if you will, to the 15th chapter of Luke for a moment and listen to what He says. I'm going to read you a part of this passage because I know that many people who will hear this don't even know what a Bible is, but they're listening. The multitudes of people who listen who are not as familiar with passages as you and I are. They're not familiar with the definition of words as we are. They don't have any religious language at all, and they're listening because they're hungry. Listen to this parable that Jesus gave in the 15th chapter of Luke, beginning in verse 11. He said, a man had two sons. The younger of them said to his father, Father, give me the share of the estate that falls to me. So he divided his wealth between them. And not many days later, the young man gathered everything together and went on a journey into a distant country, and there he squandered his estate with loose living. Now, when he had spent, watch this, when he had spent everything, a severe famine occurred in that country, and he began to be impoverished. So he went and hired himself out to one of the citizens of that country, and he sent him into his fields to feed swine. Now, think about this. Jesus has couched this in such a fashion. This young man, Jewish boy, has become so low, now he is feeding hogs, which is the worst. In other words, that's the lowest thing he could do. Feeding swine in the swine pen, and he's having to josh with the swine as to what he's going to eat. Listen, he spent everything. A severe famine occurred in the country, began to impoverish, hired himself to this man, sent him to feed swine, and he would have gladly filled his stomach with the pods that the swine were eating, and no one gave him anything. Where was he? He's at the bottom rung of the ladder. That is, he was living in sin. He lost it all, and all of a sudden, God got his attention. Now, what I want you to see, here's a picture of genuine repentance. And if these two things are not true, there's no genuine repentance. So, verse 17, when he came to his senses, he began to think the truth. He said, how many of my father's hired men have more than enough bread, but I'm dying here with hunger? Listen to this. I will arise. He said, I'll get up and go to my father, and I will say to him, Father, I have sinned against heaven and in your sight. I'm no longer worthy to be called your son. Make me as one of your hired servants. Now, that's all well and good. So what do we have? Here he is. He's sick and tired of being sick and tired. He's lost it all. He's squandered it all. He's at the bottom of the rung. He's discouraged, disillusioned, disheartened, sorry for what he's done, sorry for the way he's wasted his life. And the question is, what change took place? He said, I will arise and go to my father. Listen carefully. As long as the only thing that happened in this boy's life was to be in the hog pen, as you and I would say, slopping hogs, living at the bottom, having lost everything, totally impoverished, if that's all that happened, he'd still be in the hog pen. Listen to what he said. I will get up and go to my father, and I will say to him, Father, I have sinned against heaven and in your sight, am no longer worthy to be called your son. Make me as one of your hired men. He's still in the hog pen. What has he done? He's realized where he is, realized how helpless he is, and he's made a decision. Here's what I'm going to do. Well, where is he now? He's still in the hog pen. But how do I know he meant business? Here's how I know he meant business. Verse 20, so he got up, came to his father. While he was still a long way off, the father saw him and felt compassion on him and ran and embraced him and kissed him. And he said to him, Father, I've sinned against heaven and in your sight. I'm no longer worthy to be called your son. But the father said to his slaves, bring out the best robe, put a ring on his finger, sandals on his feet. Let's have a big party. My son's come home. How do I know he genuinely repented of leaving home and living in sin and squandering everything? He not only came to that realization, he said, here's what I'm going to do. And he did it. Now, the question is, what was the difference? He left his old hog-style living. And there are many people today who are living in the hog pen spiritually. They are absolutely spiritually corrupt. Their very nature is corrupt. They're living in sin, living in disobedience to God. And they've told God all kind of things. And yet that's exactly where they are. And for many people, they never get right with God till they get in the hog pen. They don't get right with God until they've lost everything. Will God let you lose everything? Every single thing. Is that bad? Anything that drives you to God has got to be good. You may be sitting out there or standing out there and saying, well, you know, I've lost everything, and if God was a good God, he wouldn't have let me lost everything. He would have been good to me, la-da-da, and all that stuff. You know why you've lost everything? He's trying to get your attention. What got this boy's attention? What got his attention is he lost it all. And for many people, they have to lose everything before God gets their attention. God can love them. He can speak to their heart. He can use other people to bear witness and testimony. But until their will is broken, until they recognize that all of their commitments and all their confessions and all their promises and all their good deeds and all of these will not make any difference. You can't straighten up your life. God must change your spirit. And repentance is about a change in your life. It isn't about talking about it. It isn't about just feeling bad. It isn't about telling God that you're in the hog pen and that you need some help and please answer your prayer. It's about a change. And that change takes place when you respond in genuine confession and repentance. That is a genuine sorrow for your sin. And listen, not only the willingness, but listen, allowing God to turn you around and forsake your past way and begin to walk in a different way. And that's the reason churches are filled with people who are still lost. They've made a decision and they told God this, that, and the other, but they never genuinely repented of their sin. And so they're still living in it. And here's the tragedy. The tragedy is preaching a gospel that tolerates sin, that never brings people to the realization that salvation is about an absolute eternal change in a person's life. It isn't just the change in my behavior, though that'll be there. It isn't just the change in my conduct, in my conversation, my character. It is an eternal change that takes place because there's an eternal change that does take place when a person receives Christ as their Savior and it's a genuine relationship with Him. So, when you think about what's involved, what is involved is simply this, and that is something has to take place in a person's life whereby there's a change of character, change of conduct, change of behavior, change, change, change. Therefore, when you see someone and they've professed to be a Christian, they're still living like the devil, here's what will happen. You've heard this. You say to them, well, if you're a Christian, now you're a fruit inspector. You're trying to inspect my fruit. The truth is, we certainly are, because there ought to be a change. And here's what Jesus said, by their fruits ye shall know them. Every single one of us is putting off some kind of fruit. We're having some kind of impact, either erroneous, negative, positive, good, impacting people of good. In other words, we all are bearing fruit. And when a person's telling dirty jokes, and when a person's lustful, when a person's greedy and prideful and arrogant and angry and all the rest, what kind of fruit is that? It's fruit that indicates there's something deep down inside very wrong. And what we want to do is to be sure they understand that and that they get things right. So in the life of the unbeliever, for example, there has to be a genuine repentance. Now, somebody says, okay, all right, I understand that. It's got to be a change. But now, what about all of these verses that the Bible gives us where the word repentance is not mentioned? For example, there is John 3:16. For God so loved the world that he gave his only begotten Son, that whoever believes in him would not perish but have everlasting life. So somebody says, I've always believed in Jesus. How many times have I heard that? I've always believed in Jesus. That is not the belief the Bible is talking about. For example, the Bible says, for by grace you're saved through faith, that not of yourselves is the gift of God, not of works, lest anyone should boast. Doesn't say anything about repentance, but what's included? Does he not say in Romans chapter 10, he says, whosoever shall call upon the name of the Lord shall be saved. Well, I've called upon him, but there's still no change. And we could go through all these verses that have to do with believing. Now, here's the problem here. The very word to believe in Jesus, when it comes to salvation, involves and includes repentance. It's two sides of the same coin. Repentance and faith are two sides of the same coin. The reason, for example, that the word repentance isn't always mentioned every single time is because they understood that. They understood that to place your faith in Jesus Christ, there will be a change in your life when that happens. Because before, you've been living it your own way, doing your own thing. And the sin that separates men from God is the sin of unbelief. We say, oh, I believe in Jesus. The New Testament word believe, and this used to bother me because in my first church, I listened to all these people who said they believe in Jesus and living like the devil and never going to church and paying God no mind. And I knew a bunch of them, and it really bothered me. I'd just been out of seminary. I thought, God, I've got to understand something. So I took my Greek New Testament, went through the whole New Testament, and recorded every single time the word believe is mentioned. And here's what I discovered. The very word, the Greek word, I believe, pistuo, has a certain ending, and that ending is a word of action. Every single time anybody is believing something in the New Testament, there is an action that goes on. Something happens. You say, I believe in Jesus Christ. If you believe in Jesus Christ on the basis of New Testament belief, something, listen, not only is this just some, what you're really saying is I have this intellectual assent to the fact that, yes, that's who he is. But to place my faith in him, I cannot separate a repentant spirit and faith, because the two go hand in hand. You don't repent and then believe, and you don't believe and then repent. It's both. If I'm turning to the Lord Jesus Christ, I'm turning from something. I'm turning from my life of sin to him. And therefore, there's going to be a change in my behavior. There's going to be a change in my conduct, my conversation, my character. Why? Because when that takes place, here's what Paul said. Therefore, if anyone is in Christ, that if you've trusted him as your Savior, old things have passed away. Behold, all things have become new. Now, what in the world did Jesus mean when he said, except a man be born again? If he's not born again, he can't see the kingdom of God. Why would Jesus use such a strong term? In fact, it was so awesome that Nicodemus himself said, well, what do you mean by that? How can a man be born, go back into his mother's womb a second time? Of course, he didn't understand what Jesus was saying. To be born again means what? When a woman gives birth to a baby, it is a new what? It's a new life. Something happened. It's a whole change. That baby was at first what curled up in the mother's womb, and now this baby is born. It's a brand new life. When a person becomes a Christian, genuine, listen, when you place your faith in Jesus Christ in the spirit of genuine repentance, trusting him as your Savior, that means you've turned from your old life to a new life. You got a new beginning. That's what the Christian life's all about. It's a new start. It's a new beginning. It's a new life. If any man's in Christ, he's a new creation. And so when you look at the scriptures everywhere you turn, it's something new that happens. Therefore, when a person receives Jesus Christ as their personal Savior, listen, repentance is a part of that. You say, well, now, what about that confession? I'm coming to that. Repentance means what? I have a sorrow and regret for the life that I've lived, and I'm committed to a different kind of life. Now watch this. Which does not mean now I'm going to clean up my life. You can't clean up your life. Listen, salvation is the work of the Holy Spirit. When you say I receive Jesus Christ as my personal Savior, and you really and truly mean that, the Spirit of God at that moment does what? Deposits within you. Listen, and in essence, the Holy Spirit comes within you. Listen, your spirit is renewed. You have a new spirit. The Holy Spirit is living within you to enable you now to live out this life that you have received. Because salvation is the life we receive. It isn't some gift that God gives apart from himself. It is the life that he comes to live within us. Therefore, it's inconsistent. Think about this. It's inconsistent for me to claim that I'm a Christian and live the same old life that I used to live. How could I do that when the Spirit of God is living within me? You say, well, wait a minute. I know I'm saved. I know I'm a Christian, but I do make mistakes. I'm coming to that. But a person who's been born again, new life. Old things passed away, new life. Repentance means what? A godly sorrow has taken place in my life, and like the prodigal son, slopping hogs, he said, I will. He made a decision. And what did he do? By faith, he turned to go back to his father. And what did he say? He said, I'm going to tell him I know I'm not fit to be here. But he went in faith that his father would accept him. Watch this. He didn't say, oh my goodness, here's what I got to do. I got to get myself a bath and clean myself up and change clothes, get my hair straightened out and really look good because I'm going to see my father. You know what he did? He got up with slop all over him or whatever they were feeding him in those days. He headed up the road. He must have looked like a hag when his father saw him. But the Bible says the only time in the Bible where God is pictured running. And in those days, dignified people didn't run. And his father went running toward him and put his arms around him and hugged him. And here he is trying to confess and repent and whatever it might be. He'd already settled that in the hog pen. I'm going back to my father where I belong, no matter what happens. And the father forgave him. It couldn't be a more perfect example of genuine repentance and genuine salvation than is found in that chapter. So, for the person who is not a Christian, if you're going to be saved, here's what you've got to do. Now, listen carefully. You must be willing to acknowledge your sinfulness before God. There must be, listen, a genuine, heartfelt sorrow over the fact that you have sinned against your Heavenly Father. This idea of flippantly saying, well, I'm going to trust Jesus. You don't know him. In other words, this boy recognized what a mess he'd made of his life. You know, I was saved when I was only 12. But I can remember being under deep conviction and getting on my knees at the altar and weeping because I had sinned against God. Well, at 12, I didn't even know what a lot of sins were. And I think about people today who just live all kind of wickedness in their life, and they say, I'm going to join the church. I'm going to tell you, you can go to church. You can join every church, every denomination, die and go to hell. For the simple reason they didn't church joining. Well, I've been baptized, sprinkled, and poured on. That won't do you a bit of good. Well, I teach Sunday school. I sing in the choir. In fact, I've even preached a few times. That will not do you any good. You say, well, now, wait a minute. You mean to tell me that if I'm willing to get up and preach and teach and help people to understand the truth that I won't go to heaven? Absolutely not, because listen to what Jesus said. Not everyone who says to me, Lord, Lord, will enter into the kingdom of heaven, but he who does the will of my Father who is in heaven. Many will say unto me that day, Lord, Lord, did we not prophesy in your name, and in your name cast out demons, and in your name perform many wonderful works? And what is the response of Jesus at the judgment? And then I will declare to them, I never knew you. Depart from me, you who practice lawlessness. That is, a man can preach the gospel all of his life. And if he's never been saved by the grace of God, you know what? When he dies, he's not going to heaven. Listen, salvation has nothing to do with good works. You can't clean up your life. Repentance, watch this, repentance is not cleaning up my past. Repentance is acknowledging my past is wicked and it's sinful against God, acknowledging my helplessness and turning to him, asking for his mercy, placing my trust in him because he said if I would come to him, he would forgive me and cleanse me and change my life. It's what he does in us. So somebody says, well, now, but don't you have to clean up something to get saved? No, you can't clean it up. If you could clean it up, there'd be no cross. Listen, we are desperately lost from God apart from the grace and mercy and the work of the Holy Spirit to bring us to the realization we need to be saved. And it grieves me when I think about men who preach the gospel and make it so palatable. Let's don't get anybody upset. Let's make everybody happy in the church. Happy and go to hell? I don't think that's what God talked about. You're not going to be happy here and you're not going to be happy there. The gospel of Jesus Christ is a strong message. It is a message, listen, walk away from your sin. Listen, by faith in Jesus Christ with a repentant spirit, when you come to him with that spirit, your sins will be forgiven, your name written in the Lamb's Book of Life, and what happened? You just had an eternal change in your life. Because salvation is an eternal change of your destiny. Therefore, our walk following that eternal destiny change is to be like a godly man or woman. Now, what about people who are saved? Know that they're saved, no question about it. You say, you know what? Here's the problem I have. I've got some things in my life, or one or two things, or whatever it might be, and I've asked God to forgive me, and I know he has, but you know what? I'm still doing it. And you'd probably have to say, and we probably all at some point decide to say this, I'm asking you, God, please believe me. I'm as sincere as I know to be. Please forgive me. And deep down inside, you know you're going to do it again. Amen? Now, don't sit there like that isn't true. Amen? You know it's true. You've asked him to forgive you, and you knew that you were going to do the same thing again. Well, what about that? I'm coming to it. What about believers who have habits in their life, relationships in their life, ideas in their life, lust in their life, whatever it might be. And you ask God to forgive you and you come to him and you confess it. So let's talk about confession for a moment. Here's what the word means. In the Greek in the New Testament, the word is homologeo, which means to agree with. So that if I am confessing something to God in this genuine confession, I am agreeing with Him that this sin, that this act in my life or this attitude is sinful, it doesn't belong, and I want to deal with it. That's confession. Genuine confession, listen, involves not only my faith in Him that He's listening, and my agreement, listen, confession involves agreement with Him that it's not right, but there must be a repentant spirit. That is, repentance is involved in my confession. It's a part of my confession. It's a part of my faith. You can't separate repentance from faith in Christ. You can't separate confession and repentance. It's two sides of the same coin. If I said to you, I'm going to give you a nickel, but I don't want you to have the heads part. You take the tails. You can't do that. If I gave you a nickel, it's heads and tails. You can't have, if you have genuine confession, it's genuine repentance, because what you and I are saying, God, this doesn't fit in my life. I don't want it in my life. I want it out of my life. I'm confessing it. I genuinely repent of it. That is, I choose to walk away from it. Now, there's a reason many people say those things and it doesn't work. You say, well, now what else can you do? It doesn't work. Watch this carefully. Let's just take the example of somebody that you may be dating. God says to you, that's not my will. That is an act of sin and rebellion because I told you not to do it and you're doing it anyway. So confession says, oh, Jesus, I'm so sorry. I know, but I don't want to break their heart. And what are they going to do if I were to walk away? And you just go on and on. You confess day after day. God, please forgive me, but Lord, I just can't. You know what? The primary reason there's so much confession and no change is because of one single thing. Are you listening? Say amen. Amen. Here's what it is. The reason it's not genuine repentance is because I haven't surrendered it. It is only when I let it go that there's going to be a change. You can't blame God and you say, well, God, you didn't forgive me. God, you didn't help me. All God's going to say is that you came to me and confessed it. And if that had been genuine, when I told you it didn't belong in your life, you'd let it go. But you didn't let it go. And I'm here to tell you, surrender. Listen, surrender is the key in genuine repentance. I'm willing to walk away from what God says does not belong in my life. And this is why Christians cannot break away from certain habits in their life and things that do not belong there, maybe attitudes, or it can be attitudes to a lot of things. The reason they can't break away is for the simple reason, not willing to surrender it. Just got to hold on a little bit. Listen, partial obedience is what? Disobedience. And the reason people, if there's no genuine repentance, turning away from it, laying it down. Now, here's the big question. Somebody says, well, no, wait a minute. I know I'm saved, and maybe you've been saved 6 months or whatever it might be, or a week or whatever it might be. Watch this carefully now, and I always hesitate at this point because many people sit out there or maybe sitting right here and think, ooh, boy, am I glad to hear that. I needed a little bit of an out. I'm not giving you an out. It's not for me to give anyway. Here's what I want you to see. If I genuinely repent of my sin, I'm going to lay it down. Does that mean I'm not going to... Watch this now. You're a believer. No question about your Christianity. Does that mean they're going to ever commit it again? No. Doesn't mean that. There are people who, for example, come from another culture. They don't even know anything about what we believe. They don't know anything about this Bible, but they get under conviction. Sometimes hear the gospel for the first time, don't know anything about it. And so the way they grew up, there are things in their life that in their family, that was part of just the way everybody thought. Or there are habits that people have had in their life for years, and they don't even realize it's a habit that is a sin against God. And so there are different circumstances and situations in which a person sometimes doesn't even realize that what they're doing is a sin. Now watch this. That can only last for a period of time because the Spirit of God, the Holy Spirit's responsibility is to bring to your mind and mine, that is, what is sin and what is not sin. For example, there's some people who have habits in their life, and I'm not going to get into those because if I name a few and I don't name yours, then you'll say, see that he didn't know about that. So I'm not going to talk about that. Listen, the Holy Spirit will convict you of sin. Listen, if you want God's best, you want what He says in the Scripture. If you want His best, you want what He says in the Scripture. And that is, we have to deal with things that we have to deal with. Now, listen to the Scripture. It's so crystal clear. 28th chapter of the Proverbs, verse 13. He who conceals his transgressions will not prosper, but he who confesses and forsake them. Listen. He who conceals his transgression will not prosper, but he who confesses and forsakes them will find compassion. It isn't just confession. It's confession and forsaking. So ask yourself this question. Is there anything in your life that God keeps bringing up and you keep telling Him that, well, thank you very much, Lord. I appreciate that. I'm going to work on that one of these days. And just show me, Lord, what you'd have me to do. And He's trying to show you and you keep holding on. Watch this carefully. He says, if we confess our sins, He's faithful and just to forgive us and to cleanse us from all unrighteousness. But the spirit of repentance, it has to be in that confession. It's just talk. He says, and He'll cleanse us from all unrighteousness. He's not going to cleanse me as long as I'm just talking. Watch this. How can He cleanse me when I'm holding on to it? It's when I genuinely confess it and walk away from it that He does what? That the change takes place. Why is it God doesn't want sin in our life? Because He loves us too much to allow us to wreck and ruin our lives and to cheat Him out of the glory and honor that is due Him. And I think there are many, many people who do not even understand where they are in the Christian life. Maybe there's something in your life you keep dealing with. And listen carefully. This is nobody's business but yours and God. Nobody knows you like God knows you. I mean, you have things in your mind, your thoughts, secrets in your life maybe, or whatever. It's between you and God. Only you know whether you're fully surrendered or not. What is it that you're holding on to that you've never really, genuinely, as a believer, surrendered to Him? He keeps bringing it up, and you keep excusing it. He keeps bringing it up, and you keep trying to explain it to Him. He keeps bringing it up, and you give Him an excuse. He keeps bringing it up, and finally you say, Lord, and this is what happens. Look at all the good things I'm doing over here. Nobody's perfect, God. I mean, absolutely everybody has some little problem over here, and so we explain it away. Do you realize why He keeps bringing it up? Because He loves you. Because He knows what's going to happen in your life eventually if you don't deal with it. Do you think that God would separate you from somebody, for example, that you are dating, if He didn't have somebody, listen, that best suits you in mind? Is God going to come? In other words, are you going to be a better chooser than God? No. You can't out-choose God in any aspect of your life, whether it's a job or a mate or whatever it might be. So genuine repentance is what? It's my being willing to lay aside what doesn't fit me so God can give me exactly what fits me. And when I see people who are believers who keep hanging on to things that do not fit them, I think, oh God, if they only knew the joy and the contentment and the peace and the sense of wholeness and joy that's in the life of somebody, if you just lay it all down. Now, if I were to ask you, do you believe that God is a good God? We'd all say what? Yes, He is. He's good. Does He want the best for you? We'd all say yes. Would He take away from you anything that's good? No. Then why don't we trust Him? Think about this. You don't want to stand before God one of these days and Him say to you, if you had just laid that down, look what I had in store for you. We say we trust Him. At the same time, we take second best and we hold on to something that He doesn't want us to have because He's got something better. That's the reason. So that's what repentance is all about. And you have to decide, do you want God's best or do you not? And it's my prayer that you'll choose His best by acknowledging your sinfulness, telling him that you don't deserve anything. You're asking for his mercy and his forgiveness and his cleansing. You're surrendering your life to him. You're placing your trust in him as your Savior, your Lord, your Master. And in that process of turning to him, you are automatically turning away from your past into a new life that he's provided for you. Now, if that has not happened, you're not saved and you're not safe and you're not eternally secure. If you're a believer and you're still holding on to something that God said, don't just lay it down. It's a faith test with you. If you say, I trust God, then lay down what God wants to take out of your life so that he can give you his best. It's a choice we make. And remember, I can understand it, and I can be sorrowful and all the other things, but I'm still in the hog pen until I do what? Till I take a step to my Father in obedience to him. Amen? Father, how grateful we are for that simple story of the prodigal son. We've all been there in some fashion or the other. And I pray for people, Father, who go to church every Sunday. Something's not right. They can't figure out what it is. Things really haven't changed. They don't understand how. Help them to see that it's through a simple, definite, deliberate, purposeful, sincere act of confession in the spirit of repentance and regret about their sin, and a commitment to walk away by the power of the Holy Spirit and to follow you obediently, is my prayer today in Jesus' name. Amen.
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0: Freedom is one of the most prized possessions of all humanity. And it was that pursuit of freedom that brought about the very birth of this nation of ours. For on March the 23rd, 1775, a young lawyer stood up representing part of the 122 messengers of the colonies. And in the course of the conversation, he made a speech. And he said something like this. At the end of the speech, he said, "Is life so dear, or peace so precious, that at the price of change and slavery, is that what we are willing to pay for it?" And then he said, "I don't know what the course of others may be, but as for me, give me liberty or give me death." And that statement and that meaning ignited the revolution that brought about the birth of our nation. Since that time, there have been many revolutions. People from every walk of life, different countries of the world, have decided they want to be free. And whatever the price would be, they'd be willing to pay it. Many men and women have laid down their lives in order just to be free. I can remember in years past, in being behind the Berlin Wall in East Germany, and the guide showing us places where people had lost their lives, where they'd been shot simply because they were trying to escape to freedom. And that story could be told millions of times throughout human history. All the way back in the beginning of time with the Word of God, men have always wanted to be free. Why? Because it's the will of God that His people, that all of us, be free. Never the will of God that people live in slavery, in bondage, dictated by someone else. And as I think about that and think about where we are today and where we are as a nation, we are a free nation. But there are many people who live in this nation of ours who are not free. They are in bondage. They are enslaved by all different kinds of things. And while they may be physically free, on the inside, they're not free. And I want you to turn in just a moment to a passage of Scripture where we discover who the real liberator is. The one and the only one who can set us free from those things that enslave us. And so I want you to turn, if you will, to John chapter 8. And in this 31st through the 36th verses of John, Jesus is talking to the Jewish believers and those who were listening to him. And in the course of the conversation, they object to what he said about
3: being enslaved. So listen, if you will, in verse 31. So Jesus was saying to those Jews who believed him, if you continue in my word, then you are truly disciples of mine, and you shall know the truth, and the truth shall make you free. They answered him, we are Abraham's descendants and have never been slave to anyone. How is it that you say you will become free? And Jesus answered them, truly I say to you, everyone who commits sin is the slave of sin. The slave does not remain in the house forever. The son does remain forever. So if the son makes you free, you will be free indeed. There is one real, true liberator, and that's Jesus Christ, because men can set us free to some degree as far as nationalities are concerned and nations or cities. Only one person can set us free on the inside. And I do not want to talk about political freedom today because we can talk about that later. But I want to talk about true, genuine, personal freedom. And if I should ask you today, how many of you are really free persons? Probably everybody in here raised their hand. But are you free on the inside? Are you truly free deep down inside? And I think the only way that you and I can fully understand what true, genuine freedom is to understand what it means to be truly free. That is, by escaping, by being free from those internal things that absolutely destroy us. So let's think about it for a moment. What does it mean to be truly free? Most people, as we said, will boast of it. But if you begin to talk to them and they begin to share with you what they're going through and the situations and circumstances of their life, they don't feel free at all. And when I think about freedom, I think about what Jesus said here and the fact that he said, if the Son make you free, you're free indeed. Now, if I'm only a physical being, then all I need to be is physically free. But I am also, and you are, we're not only physical beings, we're spiritual beings. We're emotional beings, and we're mental beings. And so it's more than just physical. So that if I'm physically free, I'm only partially free. It's only when I'm emotionally free and when I'm spiritually free that I'm truly free. So let's think about what slavery is. For example, we say it is bondage. A person is enslaved when there is a power greater than themselves that they cannot overcome. When there's a power that dictates and overcomes their simple desires in life. And when I think about people in slavery, the depression of that, the despondency of it, when I think about how absolutely destroyed some people are on the inside, even though they may be physically free, there's something missing deep down inside. They can't get away. They can't break away. They can't break out of something that's going on within them. So ask yourself the question, would you consider yourself truly free today? Or is there something that you find that binds you? Something that has power in your life, something that you have difficulty overcoming. It may be some habit in your life that has you in its grip and you can't break out. It may be something that has mastered you, mastered your affections, and you can't get away from it. Something that you found yourself indulging in and you'd like to walk away, but you can't seem to walk away. There is slavery where there is a power greater than our power to overcome it. And so many people today are living in those kinds of slavery. They will boast of freedom, but deep down inside, something is wrong. Listen to what Jesus said now, and I want to explain one of these verses primarily here. When he said, for example, in verse 34, truly I say to you, everyone who commits sin is the slave of sin. Now somebody says, well, does that mean that if I gossip against my neighbor, I'm a slave to sin? Here's what I want you to notice. Watch this carefully. When he uses the word commits here, it is a participle, which means constructive-wise, something that continually goes on. So here's what he's saying. A person who's living in continuous sin, that's their lifestyle, not a believer in the Lord Jesus Christ, or even a believer in Christ, but is committed to or is shall we say, captured by some sin in their life. It's a continuous thing within them. He says a person who's continually sinning is a slave to sin. They are no longer free. They're in bondage. Something has gripped them. Something, whether it's an indulgence or something, some habit in their life, they can't break out. They want to, but they cannot. And so there are many people who will boast of freedom, but deep down inside they're not. That's why counselors are running over with counselees, because they're trying to deal with people who are enslaved, who are in bondage. And that could take many, many different forms in life. And so if you go to most counselors, that's what you'll find. You have to get an appointment a long time ahead of time. Why? Because there's so many people who can't deal with something on the inside of them. And so you say, well, like what, for example? Well, let's think about the things that bind people. Alcohol is an addiction that binds people. Drugs, whether it's over the counter or whether it's on the back alley, it binds and enslaves people. People who are gamblers, oftentimes enslaved by it. Then there's the whole realm of sexual immorality that enslaves people, whether it is the act of sexual act or whether it's pornography or whatever it may be. They are captured by it, gripped by it. It's an indulgence which has overcome them. They're chained by it. On the inside, their emotions, their feelings. There are also people who are, for example, chained by relationships. They can't break out of a relationship that they know is not right. They want to, but they don't know how. They can't. They would do anything to be able to break away, but you see, what happens is they've been mastered by it, and therefore they can't walk away from it. I think about people who are addicted to their work. They just work all the time. Why? They've become slaves of what? They have become slaves to the desire for power, desire for control, and oftentimes it is a matter of money. They're controlled by the idea of having enough, having more, being able to do what they want to do, when they want to do it, where they want to do it. And oftentimes, here's what people will say, well, I have the power to do just what I please. Listen carefully. Jesus said, if you're committing sin, you're the slave of sin. Therefore, the person who says, well, I can do what I please, no, you can't. What happens when a person becomes enslaved to some form of sin? They do what sin pleases, not what they please. And that is the deception of slavery. And that is, it looks like, it appears like, you can do what you choose. But what are these same people who live in sin, whatever it may be? At night, they can't sleep. They have to take something to go to sleep. Oftentimes, take something in the day to keep them going. Always on the defense. Always seemingly afraid of being found out, depending upon what it is. They live in this. Oftentimes, it's in the family. There is strife. And there are all kinds of attitudes that people become addicted to. For example, people become so full of anger, they can't get away from it. So full of hatred, so full of prejudice. There's so many ways that people are enslaved in attitudes and situations and circumstances, they don't even realize it. They can't figure out why they're not happy. Some of those people sit in church pews, for example. They say, well, I'm a Christian. I trust that Jesus Christ is my Savior, but something's not right. Well, what's not right is they're not free. And until you become emotionally free, until you become grown up, mature in your emotions, and when a person becomes mature in their spiritual life, their relationship to Jesus Christ, until that becomes a reality in their life, there's always going to be that sense of dissatisfaction. There's not going to be any peace, any joy, and any happiness. You cannot live in peace, joy, happiness, and contentment at the same time be enslaved to some habit in your life. And how often I've talked to people who've said, now, I know that I'm not perfect. That's always the first sign of defense over something that's not right. I know I'm not perfect, but. And then they begin to tell me what's happening in their life and why it's happening. It is an addiction. It is slavery. Not any one of us would want to agree to the fact that we'd ever been enslaved by anything. He who is committing sin is enslaved to sin. Jesus said that person is a slave. That sometimes people say, well, I believe everything that Jesus says. I know he'd never make a mistake, but I don't believe I'm in slavery. If you're living in some known sin, you are enslaved. And I think about, for example, the awesome danger of parents today who allow their children to turn on the television and watch anything they want to watch. And oftentimes when they're gone and the kids come home from school, they turn it on and they can watch all kinds of stuff. Do you not realize what you're doing? You are allowing and are responsible for your children to become addicted, enslaved to ideas that promote all kinds of sin and disobedience that ultimately is going to put them in bondage. They grow up in bondage. And you as a parent, you are responsible. You're responsible for what your children hear and what they see, and especially at home when you're in control. And so if you'll think about it today, how many people get on the web and spend hours watching, looking, listening, and not realizing that every time they do that, it's like wrapping the chain around them one more time. And then we wonder why our nation is in

while, when it's wrapped up to your neck and you cannot move, you are trapped, you're enslaved, you're in bondage. And there are many people, if you and I could look on the inside of their hearts this morning, what we would find is chained. Chained by addictions, attitudes that they have developed over a period of time. No one likes to think that that's true of them. This is why you can ask an alcoholic, are you an alcoholic? No, I can stop anytime I want to. Well, why don't you stop? I just don't want to. Right. That's exactly right. For the simple reason, listen, because you see, sin says you can't. And deep down inside, they know they can't. They need help. And whether it's a teenager, or whether it's even a person younger than that, or someone up in age, any person is subject to slavery and bondage if they begin to give themselves to something. Watch this, that has awesome power over them. As we've said before, isn't it foolish for a person to take a bottle of anything that you could pour out on the ground and the ground absorb it and be gone, give themselves to a liquid that absolutely binds them, chains them, traps them, grips them, masters them, overcomes them, dominates them. And you can't even find it. Or whether it's a pill, or whether it is sex, or whatever it may be. A pack of cards. You say, a pack of cards never hurt anybody. It depends upon the way you look at them. It depends upon your purpose, and it depends upon what you do with them. Think about this. A piece of paper, a little card, whatever the card may be. Imagine being addicted, being enslaved by something that is an inanimate object. When you begin to think about the things that people allow themselves to be enslaved to, you think, well, that is absolutely foolish. Yes. But somewhere along the way, they believe that they were in control. This is always Satan's lie. A little bit never hurt you. You're okay. You got it under control. You can handle it. And all the time, the chains being wrapped around you. And little by little, until finally you find yourself absolutely, totally dominated and controlled. Let me ask you a question. As a thinking person, just think this morning. What is there in life worth your being chained by, mastered by, controlled by, dominated by? What is there? What is there? And most of us would say, well, nothing's worth that. Then why do you participate in it? Why do you allow yourselves to be involved in it? Why did you let yourself become so indulgent in it that you can't walk away? And you ask yourself this question, can I really and truly walk away? Can I really and truly break out of this? And oftentimes the answer is, I'm sure I can. But at this point in my life, I just don't want to. And when I get ready, I'll walk away. No, you won't. Because here's what Jesus said. Everyone who commits sin is the slave of sin. And you can go to the doctors, and most of the time, they can't break you out of bondage. There's only one bondage breaker. And his name is Jesus Christ. He's the only bondage breaker. He's the only one who can liberate a person from the awesome power of sin. Now, how does this all begin? Now, when somebody says, well, I don't know whether I'm really in bondage or not, but I look back in my life and maybe I do have problems at times. Well, like what, for example? So let's think about it. How does it begin? Usually, a person's bondage or their form of enslavement begins with something that seemingly may be innocent. Or it appears to be something that they feel like they desire or something that they say that they need. And so, therefore, everything looks rather well. And so they begin, whatever it may be. It may be a relationship. It may be a drink of something or some game, whatever it may be. There are all kinds of bondage. It may be work. Well, after all, a man's got to work and take care of his family. Or some relationship. And so everything looks innocent for a little while. And so they begin to defend what they're doing. And then pretty quickly, there's that feeling of guilt, that sense of guilt that takes place. And so they deal with that a little bit. And it stings at first. And then after a little while, it doesn't sting quite so bad. So they become less and less sensitive to the guilt, to the sense of the Spirit of God convicting them. And after a while, they get a little bit more comfortable in it until finally

0: It doesn't seem to bother them anymore. And it just looks like that they've just sort of settled down into it. What they do not realize is that step by step, they are becoming controlled, more dominated by something they will soon hate. And how many times have I heard alcoholics say, "I hate it." Or people who are addicted to some sexual perversion, "I hate it. I despise it. I want out, but I don't know how to get out." If it was all that pleasurable, they wouldn't hate it. If it was all that pleasurable, they wouldn't want out. And as a doctor friend said to me, they come into his office, those with certain addictions and enslavements, and say, "We smile on the outside, but we go home at night and we drink. We go home at night, in order to sleep, we take pills. We go home at night, we hate ourselves. We feel unaccepted, or we feel nobody cares." And so what happens? The anger turns to hate. And after a while, a person does what? They self-destruct. Does every person living in slavery self-destruct? No. But many people do that we never hear about. It all begins with something that appears to be innocent. That's why parents should say to their children, "You don't take the first drink. You don't try anything first." That's the first step to becoming addicted. And you see, the truth is, if you watch the television and you see all these glamorous pictures, isn't it interesting that they don't show you the car wrecks and all the people bleeding to death after drinking? Isn't it interesting the things they do not show you? Why? Because what they're doing is contributing to the enslavement of people and simply saying, "Well, people are going to do what they want to do, and it's not our responsibility, and everybody's responsible for what they do." People are living encased in, bound by, dominated by attitudes. Think about this. Living and captured by the sense of hatred. Hatred over your parents for what they may have done to you. Or hatred of your husband to your wife of what happened between the two of you. Or whatever it might be. Or somebody that you worked for. You just live with that. Live with that. Live with that. And if you ask that person, "Are you free?" "Sure, I'm free. I'm free to hate and I'm free to love." No, you're not really free. Because you see, Jesus said, "He who commits sin is a slave to sin." That either Jesus told the truth or he did not. He always told the truth. And here's what he said. He said, "I've come to set the captive free." In the fourth chapter of Luke, when he walked into the synagogue that morning and to read the word of God, he turned to Isaiah and he read the passage that said, "The Spirit of the Lord is upon me. And he sent me to release the captives, to set those who are bound free." He came to set us free of the power of sin. And so when a person thinks about sin, oftentimes it's something else over here. But I ask you again, is there anything in your life that's dominating you other than Jesus Christ? Anything that's controlling your thoughts, controlling your conduct, controlling your attitude? Whatever it is, if it is not spiritual, if it is not godly, if it is unchristlike, if it is sinful, whatever it may be, that thing is a power in your life. And you do not want to let it continue. You say, "Well, is there a way out?" Yes, there is a way out. What I want you to see is this. It happens to people. They don't even realize how enslaved they are until they try to break out. And it can be, as we said, anything from sexual immorality to an attitude, to a habit, to a relationship, to a desire. And oftentimes people live their whole life enslaved by something and not realize, "Why don't I have any peace?" And they'll say, "You know, the Bible says the fruit of the Spirit is love and joy and peace. And I don't feel very loved, and I don't have any joy, and I don't have any real peace in my heart with God. What's wrong with me?" Look on the inside. It just may be that you're being mastered by something that you never thought was a form of bondage or enslavement in your life. And Jesus said, "I came to set you free." He said, for example, "You'll know the truth and the truth will make you free." What is it that makes it possible for a person to break out? Somebody says, "Well, no, wait a minute. You can't just break out." There are people who have been in all kinds of different bondages. I mean, the worst form oftentimes, and for a long time, by the grace of God, who've been able to step right out of it. But I don't know one who's been in these kind of slaveries who's been able to get out apart from Jesus Christ. I don't know one. I don't know one. And you see, if it were possible, we would hear about it. We'd hear about all these glorious stories of all of these people out there who are getting out of all types of bondage. When you go to a counselor and they're going to help you get out of some form of bondage and they never mention Jesus Christ, you're wasting your money. You're wasting your money because they can't help you get out. Only Jesus is the liberator, because there has to be a change of heart. There has to be a change of mind. There has to be a change throughout that person's life. And who is it that makes it possible for us to make that change and to step out? It is the Holy Spirit. When Christ comes into a person's life, the Spirit of God, God in the person of the Holy Spirit, comes in to dwell that person. He is able to break you out of any bondage, any form of slavery, no matter what it is, how long you've been in it, what kind of damage it's done. God can set you free, but only when you're willing to surrender your life to Him and let Him do it His way. So let's think about it for a moment and talk about, how does a person get out of this bondage? How is a person set free of what binds them? And you know, you have to talk to a person who's really bound and really understands what they're enslaved in before they'll be honest with you. And when they begin to tell you, they begin to share the intimacy of their heart, of how they feel and the emotions that they go through and what they fight against every day and how they put on a smile and dress up and do their best because it's a big cover-up job. And I'm not being critical. They're surviving. They're surviving day after day and not knowing how long they're going to be able to survive. That's not living. Jesus said He came to set us free. He liberates us to live a life of joy and peace and contentment. Does that mean no hard times? No. But a life, listen, that grows us up, that challenges us, that makes us honorable in the eyes of God. How does a person step out of that? How do they walk away from that? So let me just say, first of all, is it easy? No. Does it take effort? More than effort. Does it take determination? More than determination. Well, is it possible no matter what the bondage is? Yes. Otherwise, there's something God can't do. There's not anything He cannot do. And He said, I've come to set the captives free. And you look in the scriptures of all the things that Jesus did. And when He says in this 8th chapter, He says, you shall know the truth and the truth shall set you free. So let's think about, what does it take? And I think the first step is simply this. A person has to recognize, I've got bondage in my life. I'm enslaved to something in my life. There's something that's controlling me. I have to admit that. Something controlling me. Something mastering me. Something dominating my thinking. You, first of all, if you don't recognize it, you see, if you say, oh, well, and you try to brush it aside, then it's just like a roadblock. When you begin to excuse it, you put a roadblock before your way of escape. You have to recognize what it is. And the second thing you have to do is this, admit that it's a spiritual problem. Now, somebody says, well, I don't have a spiritual problem. I have a social problem. Let me just tell you something. Sin may come forth to many people as a social problem. Sin is an act of disobedience toward God and oftentimes destruction of the human body, messing up the mind, fouling up our ability to think and to think properly. God wants His people to be free. He wants everyone to be free. And while we will go to war to set some people free physically, at the same time, we have a nation of people, many of whom are in all kinds of bondage and they're not free. Now, mark this down. All the dictators and the despots and the wicked, vile kings and queens out there throughout all of history, all of them who have engulfed people under their power and their domination, who wants to rule over nations of people, every single one of them is an enslaved person. They're enslaved with the idea of power and control over someone else. They're enslaved to the idea of domination. They're enslaved to the idea that it's their way and the only way. They themselves are slaves. And so what do they want to do? They want to put other people physically enslaved. And they would say, but I'm free. No, they're enslaved. He who commits sin is the slave of sin. And so a person has to be willing to admit that it's a spiritual problem in their life. And if they're not willing to admit that, there is absolutely not going to be any way to have deliverance. Now, a third thing that's important is to try to see if you can trace it back. Where did it start? Where do these forms of bondage begin? That is, what happens in a person's life that would cause them to begin to indulge in something and find themselves mastered by it, can't walk away from it? Sometimes it's insecurity, and a person has to do something to feel secure. You see, a lot of people who start drinking, they're just insecure, so why do they drink? What does the drink do? It makes them feel, they can handle it. And so they can laugh more, and they can do this. What are they doing? It's a form of escape. The form of escape is the same form of bondage. This is the contradiction. While they're trying to escape, they're stepping into slavery, stepping into bondage. So sometimes it's a matter of a person growing up and coming along and feeling very insecure in life, and so they find something that they think will help. Sometimes it's fear. It's fear of failure. And so what do? They become so totally engrossed in their work. Their work becomes their God. Their work becomes the very thing that binds them and engulfs them and masters them and controls them at the expense of their family, expense of their health, whatever it may be. And their excuse is, I'm doing it for my family. I have to do this as my responsibility. It's all a trap. And what I want you to see, there are many traps. There are many forms of enslavement, and people get into them without realizing what's happening. And there's something back there that motivates. Sometimes a person has been abused. Maybe if they've been abused sexually, then Satan takes great advantage of that. And the next thing you know, they find themselves greatly engulfed. Sometimes it's some physical abuse, and it creates anger and hatred and bitterness in a person's life. And when you meet people, for example, who are bitter. If you said, are you a free person? Why, sure, I'm free. No, you're not. Enslaved by bitterness. Think about this. Think about living your entire life, or most of it, or a great portion of it. Always deep down inside is this attitude that's going on. This bitterness has you bound. Because you see, now watch this. You can't be a bitter person and a loving person at the same time. You say, no, I love my kids, but I know I got bitterness. But no, you can't. There's only so much affection you can show. And the truth is that bitterness colors everything on the inside of us. It affects all of our affections. And so bitterness and resentment and hostility. And oftentimes it's the way a person grows up. They grew up in a bad situation, they take it out on the world. And so there are all different reasons why people allow themselves to get enslaved. They get in a relationship, for example, they get greatly disappointed, and they swear to God and everybody else, not going to get in another one. So what do? They live with this resentment over their own past mistakes. And people who live with hatred, resentment, animosity, and bitterness, and people who live in regret, sometimes they're bound by their regrets of the past. Well, if this had happened, if this not had happened, if he'd have done this and she'd have done that, and on they go. It's so subtle so often. And yet if a person stops to ask themselves the question, do I have real peace? When I go to bed at night, can I lie there and just be grateful to God and rejoice in my heart for his goodness toward me? Or am I thinking about so-and-so? When I get up in the morning, and am I thinking about the wonderful opportunity I have to live today and to serve the Lord or have a good job, whatever it may be, do I wake up thinking, how am I going to get revenge on this person? People live in more enslavement than they will ever admit. And I'm simply saying this to you this morning because God doesn't want you enslaved to anything. He wants you to be free. And until you're free in your emotions, that you can love and be loved, until you're free, listen, in your relationships, that you have healthy relationships, that it's give and take, and that you can love someone and be loved by them, that you can be helpful to others. You're not always looking for something for yourself. You see, the person who lives, listen, enslaved by greed, what will they do? They will take advantage of people. They will oftentimes steal. They will lie. They will cheat. They will do all kind of things. And if you ask them if they're free, oh, yes, I'm free. No, you're not. You're enslaved by greed and selfishness and covetousness. And there are many people who live their lives that way. And then they wonder why God doesn't bless them. Because listen, God cannot bless one who is committed to a life of enslavement. For the simple reason, it's living in disobedience to God. And so what happens is sometimes it's a person who they look at all these different situations and circumstances in life. And so you have to sort of trace back and find out what happened in your life. What made you start? What caused you the first time to say, well, here's what I'm going to do? And then, of course, let's ask ourselves, when we talk about moving out of this, you've got to be able to choose to be free. If you don't choose it, you'll never be. Somebody says, well, I want to be. Nope, that won't do it. A want to never got you anything. I must choose. I choose to be free of this enslavement. I choose to break out of this bondage. I choose to be a free person. I choose to be liberated by Jesus Christ. I make choices in my life. These choices, I'm going to trust God to help me. Listen, the Holy Spirit will enable you. Listen, He will enable you not only to make a choice, but He will enable you and give you the strength to live out that choice. But you have to choose that. And many people that I've talked to over the years will say, now, here's really what I want in my life. And I will say to them, is that what you're choosing? Well, I think so. No, no, no, no, no. It can't be think so. You have to choose it. This is the life I choose to live. Not full of animosity, not full of hatred, not full of bitterness, not full of resentment, but I choose to lay that down. I choose a life of love. I choose a life of forgiveness. You see, one of the forms of bondage that's so prevalent today is the bondage of an unforgiving spirit. I'm telling you, it grips a person's life. It absolutely dominates them. And every once in a while I'll meet someone, I can tell they're unforgiving. Because in the conversation, it doesn't take very long till something will come out, something they have towards someone, and they'll talk about how they've been treated in life. If somebody starts majoring on what happened to them, listen carefully, because more than likely, if they keep talking, they're going to have to tell you about this, what they feel when, listen, what they feel when they see this person. If they're, listen, when you turn 360 degrees, if there's any person that comes to your mind at 360 degrees, first comes to mind, just like right off, boop, boop. What's that? Something's wrong in that relationship? Deal with it. Listen, don't let your life, don't let the best years of your life, the best of life, don't let somebody, and sometimes it's somebody who doesn't even know they did anything to you, and you have this vengeance toward them. You're trapped, they're free, you're suffering, they don't even know what's going on, and what happens? Enslaved by unforgiveness. One of the most prevalent and one of those forms of slavery that many people do not even realize the damage it's doing in their life. Because think about this. How can you and I not forgive someone when Jesus has forgiven us? Let me ask you this way. How many of us have ever been responsible for forgiving anyone equal to all the sins that God's forgiven us for? Think about all the sins in your life. He's forgiven you for every one of them if you're a believer. And somebody comes along and does something to you, and you say, well, I'm going to tell you right now, you just don't know. If you were in my place, and if you'd have had this done to you and this done to me, here's how you'd feel. Now, that's not true. That's not how I'd feel. But you see, what I want you to see is this. You don't want to allow something to destroy you. And here's what Jesus said. He said that if you and I live in sin, it will enslave us. But if you want to be free, he says, you can be free. So you must not only make a choice, but you've got to believe you can be free. Somebody says, well, I've been to the doctors, I've been to psychiatrists, I've been to psychologists, I've been to this, I've been to that. You just need to go to Jesus. Because when you go to him, things are going to change. Now listen. Here's what he said. He said, if the Son makes you free, you'll be free indeed. So let me ask you a question. Is God willing to set you free? Yes or no?
1: Yes.
0: Then the question is, are you willing to ask him to set you free? Because you see, the truth is, we all know he will, that he desires that this. He says, he came to set us free. In other words, listen to this. It's not the will of God that any single one of us be in bondage to anything or anybody anywhere at any time. He wants us to be free. Free to love him. free to receive from Him, free to love each other, free to receive their love, free to serve Him, free to serve others. Freedom is what it's all about. Only He can deal with our insides to make us free. And oftentimes, and I see this often, people get a divorce, either one or both of them are bitterly unforgiving. And they live in it. And they live in it. Then somebody comes along who doesn't understand all their baggage and says, oh, you sweet, beautiful doll, whatever you may be, you handsome guy. Well, next thing you know, they're married. You know what they just did? They took their bondage right into that relationship. And let me tell you something. There's not enough things you can give a person, not enough sex you can have, not enough anything. Listen, to make something work when it's full of bitterness, resentment, hatred, animosity, and all those. I see it happening and I think, oh God. So many people, this is what they do. They don't deal with it. And if they don't deal with it, what happens is they just involve somebody else in their own failure. You have to face it. You have to choose to deal with it. You've got to believe that God and His grace and mercy is willing and able and ready to do that. And then, now watch this carefully. I'm going to give you some scriptures and I want you to turn with me. You've got, listen, somebody says, well, what do you do? Just ask Him? No. Well, what do? You cry out to God. Because you're saying, now God set me free. You can forget that. It's not going to happen. Listen, you didn't get into it by one drink or one act. You're not going to get out but saying, okay, God set me free. Because you know what? If He set you free that fast, number one, you'd be back in it. So I want you to turn with me with some scriptures. And let's begin in the 22nd Psalm. Let's start right there. And I want you to turn to these because this is exactly what David was doing in these Psalms. So the 22nd Psalm. And look, if you will, in the 5th verse. Listen to what he says. Each time, now here's God's servant. Here's the man that God said, a man after his own heart. Listen to what's happening. Going through difficulty in his own life, he said in Psalm 22, verse 5, to you they cried out and were delivered. In you they trusted and were not disappointed. Now look, if you will, in the 27th Psalm. And let's look, if you will, in the 7th verse. I believe it is. Listen to this. Hear, O Lord, when I cry with my voice. Be gracious when I cry with my voice. Then look in the 30th Psalm for a moment and look, if you will, in the 2nd verse. O Lord, my God, I cried to you for help and you did what? You healed me. I cried to you for help, Lord, and you healed me. Look in the 34th Psalm and look at this verse. He says, for example, in the 17th verse of the 34th Psalm, and we can just keep going through the Psalms. Look at this. He says, 17th verse, the righteous cry, and the Lord hears and delivers them out of all their troubles. Now, if I were addicted to something, and I had something that I needed to deal with, what I would do, I'd take that verse of Scripture, I'd mark it in red, I'd put a circle around it, I'd underline probably most of those words, whatever. And what I'd do is, here's what I'd do, exactly what I'd do. I'd get on my knees, and I'd say, God, here's what you said. You don't lie. You said you came to set me free. I'm trusting you to set me free. I want to be free. I choose to be free. I believe you can set me free. God, you're the great liberator. I'm crying out to you to set me free. You say, will he answer that prayer? Yes. Yes, he will answer that prayer. Will he do it instantly? I don't know about that. It depends on where you are and what the circumstance of the situation is. Oftentimes he does. And I've heard people tell me where they've been and how deep they've been. And just like that, God set them free. Other people, it was a process. And it was a battle. And it was a terrible battle. Which leads me to say that sometimes a person may need some help. But watch this carefully. If you're listening, say amen. Amen. Be sure your help is godly help. Not just somebody in the medical field, but somebody that you know, listen, who will tell you where Jesus plays his part in all of this. Because here's what he said. He says, when you know the truth will set you free. What's the truth? Here's the truth. The truth is this, that Jesus Christ, the Son of God, came into this world for the primary purpose of redeeming mankind. He went to the cross and paid your sin debt and mine in full. And in the process of doing that, making it possible for us to become His children. Making it possible for us to be saved from all of our sin. Writing a name in the Lamb's Book of Life and giving us the gift of eternal security. And this same Jesus sends the Holy Spirit into the life of every single believer. God the Father, God the Son, God the Holy Spirit, one of the persons of the Trinity. And Jesus said, here's what He said. He said, I'm going to send you another helper who is the Holy Spirit. Every believer has the Holy Spirit, God, living on the inside. Listen, the awesome God, the only true God, living on the inside of you. You want to be set free? You can be set free. It's a choice you make, but it's also a relationship you make. And that is a relationship to Jesus Christ. Jesus Christ can set anyone free of any sin, any bondage, any domination, any control, if that person is willing to place their faith in Him and surrender their life to Him. You can be free, whether it's bitterness, whether it's sexual immorality, whether it's gambling, whether it's alcohol, whether it's drugs, relationships, you name it. He knows how to set men free. He said the Father sent Him to set us free. And here's what He said. If the Son makes you free, you're free indeed. That is, when you turn to Him and ask for freedom, look at all those verses, and you can go through all the Psalms. How many times David cried out for God to do something in his life, and he did it over and over and over again. Whoever you are, wherever you are, whatever the addiction, whatever the bondage, whatever the control is going on in your life, you want to be free, you can be free now. But it begins with a personal relationship to Jesus Christ, the liberator, the one who sets us free. You say, well, I don't think I can do much about it this morning, but what do I do when I go home? When you go home, you get on your knees before God. Listen, don't even eat lunch. You want to be free, forget lunch. You want to be free, go somewhere, get on your knees, just like I did a few moments ago. Open the Word of God. You wrote those Psalms down and start reading. And here's what you tell Him. God, I'm trusting what You said. Now, the devil's going to fight you. And here's what he's going to say. The devil's going to point you to people and say, well, so-and-so, they don't get, you can't get free. That's just some preacher telling you. No, the preacher didn't tell you that. God told you. It's the living Word of God that you can be free if you choose to be free. Cry out to Him. Ask for freedom now. God may set you free the very moment you get up off your knees. Or He may say to you, I want you to talk to so-and-so. Because sometime they'll watch this. You say, well, I don't need anybody else to say that. Well, watch this carefully. In some situations and circumstances, you need somebody to whom you can be accountable. And we don't like accountability. Accountability questions what I'm doing, how I'm doing, how I need to be prayed for. If I failed, admit it and move on. God will set you free. It's one thing to be a free American. Listen to this carefully. It's something else to be a free human being. You can be free if you choose. And I cry out to God this morning and last night and during the week. Oh, God, help people to listen carefully, because there's so many who are in bondage. It is a choice you make once you hear the truth. You can be free no matter what it may be. And Father, how grateful we are that You sent the Lord Jesus and You sent Him with such clear instruction. He came to set us free. To deliver us from the power of sin in our life, to break the shackles that bind us, to remove the things that dominate us and control us and would destroy us. And I pray for every person here this morning that the Holy Spirit would speak to his and her life. And Lord, that we would all be absolutely honest, looking within ourselves to say, Lord, search me, O God, and try my heart. See if there be any wicked way in me. And Lord, that we might respond with surrender and yieldingness to You and to take whatever steps are necessary in order to be free. Free for our own sake. Free for our husband or wife. Free for the sake of our children. Free for the sake of our parents And most of all, free to be the persons you want us to be for the life that you want us to live and the life that we really desire. In Jesus' name, amen.
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0: I want you to consider seriously a number of questions. The first being simply this. Do you feel disconnected from other people? Do you feel like you don't have anyone to share something with, something deep in your heart? Do you feel isolated even when you're in a crowd? Do you feel like somehow you just really don't know how to love someone or to be loved by them? Do you feel you have this longing, deep, insatiable, hungering, thirsting desire to be attached in some way? Do you feel like a stranger right in the midst of people that most of whom maybe you know? If those things are true in your life, you're suffering from something. You're suffering from something that you probably did not even realize. And not only that, that suffering is having an effect upon your life in ways that you not even realize. Well, what is it? Well, the problem is that you're lonely. There's nothing wrong with having lonely moments in life, because we all do. But to be lonely, to have a life of loneliness, is not the will of God. It's not His plan. In fact, He said in the very first book of the Bible, it's not good for men and women to be alone. That is lonely. It does not mean that we should not have times when we are alone, but to live a lonely life. I just described some of those feelings that a person has when they are lonely. And the truth is, we live in a nation of strangers. We're more lonely than we realize. We build fences around our houses, but we also build fences around our hearts. And have you noticed in the music, and oftentimes it's so fast and so loud you can hardly tell what's going on, but once they settle it down, you're able to decipher what they're saying. Have you noticed how often loneliness is a part of the theme of that music? Something's missing in their life. Somebody's gone. Something happened. There's some emptiness going on in their life, and they're longing for this and longing for the other. It says something about the kind of society we live in. And there are more people who are suffering from loneliness than realize they do. They know that something's missing, but they can't tell you what it is. They look around and see physically everything's there, materially everything is there, and there's someone there, but they still feel disconnected. They still feel that there's something not quite there. They don't feel fulfilled. They don't sense intimacy with anyone. There's something very important missing in life. So let me remind you that God created you and me to have an intimate relationship with Him. The Bible says He created us to bring Him glory and honor. What brings Him more glory and honor than that you and I would live in an intimate, loving relationship with our Heavenly Father? That's why He created us. There are many things that He does in and through us as a result of that, but that's His goal. He said, for example, He predestined you and me to be conformed to the likeness of His Son. And what did Jesus talk about, among many things, in that 17th chapter of John, when He was praying to the Father? He talked about the love He had for His disciples and the love they had for Him, and this awesome love that He has for the Father, and that He wanted that same kind of relationship to be true with His disciples. So God has something awesome in mind for His children, and loneliness does not fit into His plan. So what I want to talk about in this message is facing our loneliness, and I want you to turn, if you will, to Psalm 25. Because if you'll read the Psalms, you will note that David certainly had his times of loneliness. He walked through those difficult times, and in this 25th Psalm, it's certainly evident here. And let me just simply say this, that no matter how lonely you may be, I want to say right in the beginning of this message, you can be delivered from it. You can overcome it. You can be victorious over it. You do not have to live a life that is lonely.
3: Lonely moments at times, situations and circumstances that create loneliness, yes, but you don't have to live in it. So look in this 25th Psalm, and here's what he says. Who is the man who fears the Lord? He will instruct him in the way he should choose. His soul shall abide in prosperity, and his descendants will inherit the land. The secret of the Lord is for those who fear him, that is, who obey him. And he will make them know his commandments or his covenant. My eyes are continually toward the Lord, for he will pluck my feet out of the net. Turn to me and be gracious to me. Now listen, for I am lonely and afflicted. The troubles of my heart are enlarged. Bring me out of my distresses. Look upon my affliction and my trouble, and forgive all my sin. Now you'll note he talks about being lonely, and he also talks about sin pretty close together. Oftentimes, they are very, very connected. Oftentimes, it is because of our sin that a person is lonely. So what I'd like for us to do is I want us to define something that is not the easiest thing in the world to define, and that is I want us to define what loneliness is. What is loneliness? And I'll repeat it so that you can jot it down, and I want you to think about this as I ask you to consider these questions. Think about what the whole issue of loneliness is about. Loneliness is a separation anxiety that's brought about in our life by feeling disconnected. That is, when we're disconnected from others, disconnected from God, there is this separation anxiety. There's an anxiety that goes on inside of us. Maybe we can't quite identify what it is. You more than likely will think it's something else. Loneliness is very real. Loneliness is not only real, it is continually having an effect in a person's life who's living a lonely life. So it's this separation anxiety, this feeling of being disconnected. Disconnected from what? Usually disconnected from someone, or disconnected from a group, but primarily disconnected from someone. If you've never trusted Jesus Christ as your personal Savior, you are disconnected from God. You are disconnected from His Son, Jesus. You are disconnected from the things in life that truly, genuinely count. You do not have the ability to genuinely love and to be loved the way God intended for you to. And so there's something missing in your life. And what naturally happens is that people attempt to fill what appears to be empty with something in life. And so they go about all kinds of things, which we'll talk about in a moment. But what I want you to see is this, that loneliness is real. Loneliness is a spiritual problem. It can become a physical problem, a relational problem, all kind of problems, but it is a spiritual problem because it begins with feeling disconnected, alienated, ostracized, whatever you want to say about your relationship to God. So in light of all of that, let's think for just a moment what's the real character? That is, if you describe loneliness, what would you say? Well, the first thing we want to do is to distinguish between loneliness and solitude. As we said, loneliness is this feeling of disconnection, this anxiety that comes as a result of separation. And so we don't want that in our life. That's not the will of God for our lives. On the other hand, solitude is a choice of being alone. We choose to be alone for several reasons, to sort of settle our lives down, to let all the difficulties and things we have to put up with on a daily basis sort of drain out. And so solitude is a time to be re-energized. Solitude is a time, oftentimes it creates great creativity in our life. Jesus certainly practiced solitude. The Bible says he got up early in the morning before day and went out, and he was alone there with the Father. Time of solitude. On one occasion, they came looking for him, and they said, don't you know that people are looking for you? Here they were interrupting his time of solitude. All of us need solitude. All of us need time to be alone. A choice we make to be alone with the Father, to be alone just with ourselves, and just allowing ourselves to just relax and take a second look at whatever situation's going on. Solitude's very important. Loneliness is not the will and purpose and plan of God for our life. And you'll notice here that the psalmist talks about his difficulty and talks about his sin, and he says, I am lonely. And if you go through the Psalms over and over again, you'll find this. Either the words there or the implication is there that David is going through a lonely time in his life. Now, loneliness is not a matter of geography. For example, you can be deeply in love with someone who's 1,000 miles away. And in spite of the fact